0: 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K-Wave weather, clear skies tonight, windy here and there, with temps in the low to mid 70s. Currently it's 96 in Pasadena, 100 in Riverside, and 90 at the K-Wave building on the campus of Calvary Chapel, Costa Mesa. 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
1: When you come to Christ, you are actually surrendering all your rights to Jesus Christ. 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I am under a chief commander. I don't give orders now. I don't do my own thing, but I take orders from Jesus Christ, and I do whatever pleases Him that He wants me to do.

0: Welcome to Somebody Loves You Radio, the Bible teaching ministry of Roll Race in Diamond Bar, California. It's great to have you along today for Roll's continuing study of the Holy Spirit. Today we'll see that when we give our lives to God, He sets us apart from the world and gives us His Spirit to publicly identify us as His children. 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Today's message is Sealed with the Holy Spirit. In Ephesians chapter 1, here's Raul Reese.
1: Paul the Apostle here in the book of Ephesians, he's been speaking about Jesus Christ. Well, actually, he started speaking about God the Father, and then about God the Son, and then he spoke to us about God the Holy Spirit. And this is what he says, beginning with verse 13 of Ephesians chapter 1. He says, "In him you also trusted, after you heard the word of truth, the gospel of your salvation, in whom also, having believed, you were sealed with the Holy Spirit of promise, who is the guarantee of our inheritance, until the redemption of the purchased possession to the praise of His glory." Now, what Paul is literally telling you and telling me is that we have been sealed by the Holy Spirit, which God has put His mark of ownership over your life. I like that. In the New Testament times, whenever somebody that was rich and was traveling from one port to another port, or from one city to another city, but in the New Testament times, they didn't have markers like we have today. What they had is that the owner of the luggage had a ring. And on his ring, he would have his insignia or his identity mark. And what they would do is they would take this hot wax and they would press it against the ring. And then they would go over and they would press it against their luggage. And that would identify and put the mark of identification or ownership upon their luggage to identify in the next port. The Holy Spirit, which we talked about, is a person. And not only is He a person, but He has come into our hearts and He now dwells in us. He, by the power of God the Father and the Lord Jesus Christ, has put a mark on every person that has accepted Jesus Christ as Lord and Savior to identify you as God's children. Very important to understand that every one of us has a mark of God through the Holy Spirit. And that is the mark of our ownership, that we belong to God. We're going to be dealing now with prayer, what prayer is about, the purpose of prayer. Why do we have to pray? But at the same time, the Holy Spirit is the assistant, the one that has come to assist you and me, whatever our needs may be. When we don't know how to pray, the Holy Spirit there is to assist us in groanings which cannot be uttered. And at the same time, when you look at people's lives and you see them and they tell you they're a Christian, the Holy Spirit supernaturally has actually put His mark of identity and security over the life of the believer or the child of God, which you and I are children of the Lord. The Holy Spirit has been working in the life of the church as He is working in the life of the church today. And you see, God's spiritual blessings for believers are based not only on the sovereign election of God the Father and the Son, but also of the seal of the Holy Spirit. The Holy Spirit has not only blessed you and blessed me by giving us our identification, our security,

identification, our security in Jesus Christ. And so when we look at the Holy Spirit and we look at Paul the Apostle writing here, he's referring here to the Gentiles now, speaking to the Gentiles as the gospel is being given to the Gentiles, and he begins to expound to them how when they come to believe in Jesus Christ, they were sealed with the Holy Spirit of promise. God had promised that when he would leave, he would not leave them as orphans or as those that would have nothing to have in their own lives, but the Holy Spirit, the Paracletus, would come alongside to assist and to teach and to lead them into all truth. You see, the Jews who had before hoped in Christ Jesus had found him as their Redeemer. And now Paul the Apostle was speaking to the Gentiles, and the Gentiles also now, who had heard the gospel of salvation, now were responding by faith in Jesus Christ, and were receiving the seal of the Holy Spirit upon their own lives. You see that word that is used there for the word seal in verse 13? He says, in him you also trusted after you heard the word of truth, the gospel of your salvation, in whom also, having believed, you were sealed with the Holy Spirit of promise. That word seal is a very important word. In the Greek, it means this, to set a seal upon or a mark with a seal. Like I told you, the ring that they would have and put it on hot wax and actually press it in and then press it upon whatever you're marking with your mark of ownership. But the word seal here in the Greek was the word for putting upon an object, an identifying possessive mark. It was used of a mark that was for the purpose of confirming, securing, authenticating, or marking for particular possession. Think of those things I just read to you. Think of how much the Holy Spirit has not only given to you and me, but how much we possess, and we are super blessed in the Lord. Not only have we been confirmed by Jesus Christ, but we've been secured. We've been authenticated. We have been marked as a peculiar or actually peculiar possession of God Himself, which totally separates us from people in the world, because we are now the children of light. We are the children of the Lord. And the Scofield Bible, which I think is one of the greatest Bibles, especially the Old King James Scofield Bible, and the New King James Scofield Bible also has the same type of notes. But in its notes, they're very helpful when you're studying the book of Ephesians, because the Holy Spirit in the Scofield Bible here is not only himself identified as being the sealer of the child of God as a believer, but also it identifies the Holy Spirit as a finished transaction, as God's completion when he seals you with the Holy Spirit. For example, in John 17:4, he said, I have glorified you on the earth, and I have finished the work which you have given me to do. Jesus speaking to the Father, the work that had been given to him, and that was not only to bring salvation, but to seal you and seal me with the Holy Spirit. In John 19:30, Jesus said, and so when Jesus had received the sour wine, he said, it is finished, and bowing his head, he gave up the Spirit. Now Jesus, in giving his life on the cross and dying to redeem you, to redeem me, not leaving us as orphans, but sending later on the day of Pentecost, the Holy Spirit. And when the Holy Spirit came, it empowered the church for the gospel preaching and teaching and healing among the believers. And so the Holy Spirit plays a major, major part in the life of the believer, not only as a finished transaction, but listen, it speaks of ownership, how God owns you now and you don't own yourself. In 1 Corinthians chapter 3, 16 and 17, he says, know you not that you are the temple of the Holy Spirit, and if any man defile the temple of God, God himself shall destroy that person whose temple you are. You see, when you come to Christ, you are actually surrendering all your rights to Jesus Christ. It is no longer my will, but it's now His will.
I am under a chief commander. I don't give orders now. I don't do my own thing, but I take orders from Jesus Christ, and I do whatever pleases him that he wants.

0: wants me to do. That's what it speaks about ownership. But not only ownership, listen, thirdly, as Scofield says, also security. Security of what? Security of our salvation in Jesus Christ. We are secure in Christ Jesus. We don't have to worry about being lost. The only time that anybody begins to feel like they're maybe going to be lost is that they're living a life of sin after they come to Jesus Christ, and they're not willing to repent of their sin. Because the Bible tells us that whenever a person comes to Christ, we are not perfect people. Every one of us, every day, sin against God. And there are people in the body of Christ that even though they have the Holy Spirit, and this is what's so beautiful, because we do have the Holy Spirit of God, we cannot get away with sin. We cannot. The Holy Spirit always, always, like that little small alarm, always rings when we're not doing what is right in the presence of God. A real child of God, one that has been born again of the Holy Spirit, cannot ever, ever, ever get away with sin. It's an impossibility. When you come to Jesus Christ, even Paul the Apostle says in the book of Corinthians that if you really are a child of God and if you do have the Holy Spirit and you have been sealed with the Holy Spirit of God, then you cannot ever be the same because you used to be like this, but now you've been justified, you've been sanctified, and one day you're going to be glorified. Why? Because you've been redeemed by the precious blood of the Lamb of God. You cannot continue to be the same person that used to be.
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0: So a real child of God cannot get away with sin. Why? Because sin grieves the Holy Spirit of God. Listen to Ephesians 4:30. And do not grieve the Holy Spirit of God by whom you have been sealed for the day of redemption. You see? God has sealed you. God has sealed me with the Holy Spirit. And the Holy Spirit has been given to us by promise. It is something that Jesus Christ had promised. And way back in the Old Testament, it was promised even by the prophets of old. For example, in Acts 2:16 through 18, this is what Peter says on the day of Pentecost. He says, but this was spoken by the prophet Joel, and it shall come to pass in the last day, saith God, that I will pour out my Holy Spirit on all flesh. Your sons and your daughters shall prophesy, and your young men shall see visions, and your old men shall dream dreams, and on my servants and on my maidservants I will pour out of my Spirit in those days, and they shall prophesy. And then in Joel chapter 2:28, Joel says, and it shall come to pass afterwards that I will pour out my Spirit on all flesh, and your sons and your daughters shall prophesy, and your old men shall dream dreams, and your young men shall see visions. Zechariah 12:10. And I will pour out on the house of David and on the inhabitants of Jerusalem the Spirit of grace and supplication. And then they will look on me, Jesus, whom they have pierced. Yes. They will mourn for him as one mourns for his only son and grieve for him as one grieves for a firstborn. Speaking when Jesus Christ comes again, how the Holy Spirit is going to convict the Jew when they see Christ. And then Isaiah 44:3 says, and I will pour water on him who is thirsty and floods on the dry ground, and I will pour my Spirit on your descendants and my blessing on your offspring. And then again, John 7:39, And then he spoke concerning the Holy Spirit, by whom believing in him would receive, for the Holy Spirit was not yet given, because Jesus was not yet glorified. When he says, if you take upon me the Holy Spirit, it's going to be what? Like a glass that is overrunning, overfilled, completely over and overrunning constantly. That's what the Holy Spirit has come to do in each one of our lives. And then again, the Holy Spirit, as we look at the text, is described as the earnest of our inheritance in verse 14. What does he mean by the word earnest here? It's a beautiful Greek word. It literally means this. Vincent, one of the Greek scholars, says this. He defines it like this: caution, money deposited by a purchase or pledge of making a full payment. That is, the bestowal of God's Holy Spirit is actually God's part payment in the salvation of every believer, that gives the believing sinner that part payment, guaranteeing the full delivery of all parts of the salvation given to that person. And this is why Paul the Apostle is so incredibly interested in the future of the church. That's why here in first chapter of the book of Ephesians, when he's talking about being sealed with the Holy Spirit, and the reason for this whole thing is, number one, that the Gentiles, as you and I, had trusted in Jesus Christ. Look how he begins verse 13 again. In him you also trusted after you heard the word of truth, the gospel of your salvation. You see, the reasons, I wrote down 10 reasons why you and I have trusted Jesus Christ. Reason number one. We trusted Jesus Christ because we heard the truth of God. That's why we trusted him. Reason number one is because we heard the truth. Listen to Romans 10:17, what he says, Paul the Apostle. He says, so then faith comes by hearing, and hearing by the word of Christ. The way you got saved, the way I got saved, is somebody shared with you, and then you heard the word of God, and the word of God convicted you, and then the Holy Spirit did a work in your life, and then when you repented, he came into your life, he saved you, and now he's maturing you in Christ Jesus. So we heard the truth about God. Secondly, because of God's name, we trusted God's name, that's why we believed. We trusted in the name of the Lord Jehovah God. The name of Jesus, every knee shall bow and every tongue shall confess that Jesus Christ is the Lord. Psalm 33:21 says, for our heart shall rejoice in God because we have trusted in his holy name. The name of Jesus is holy. The name of Yahweh is holy. In the Old Testament times, when God spoke to Moses at that particular time, in going through the Old Testament, the Jews could never pronounce the name of God. It was, God's name was silent. We don't know if it was Jehovah or Elohim. But it's important that we understand, because the writers of the Old Testament, when they came to the book of Genesis, for example, in chapter 1, you have the name of God 31 times written there. And the word there is not Jehovah, it's Elohim. God, the Father, Son, and Holy Spirit. The word Jehovah doesn't even come up until chapter 2, around verse 4. And what's interesting is that the Jews, the writers, the scribes, would not only be dressed up as they were sitting on the table, and they had a pen, and they had ink, and then they had this scroll. And they would be writing from right to left, the Hebrew. They would be writing in the beginning. And then when they came to the name of God, they would actually stop, bow their head in silence. They wouldn't even pronounce it. And then they would write it. And then they would write the rest of the scripture. And then they would get up and they would take the pen and they would go over and they would wash the pen out very clean. They would take off their garments and they would take a bath and put on clean garments, and then come back and do the same thing. And every time you came to the name of God, you would have to do that. Think about that. The name of God in the Old Testament is used over 2,000 times. Think how critical the name of God is. Holy to us, holy to the Jew. It's so important that we understand who God is. And then thirdly, we trusted God, or we trusted Jesus, because why? Because of his word. Because of his word. Because we believe that the Bible is the word of God. In Psalm 119:42, which is a psalm speaking about God's word, precepts, and commandments, he says, "So shall I have an answer for him who reproaches me, for I trust in your word, O God." I like that. I trust in the word of God. The word of God is dependable. You can trust it for all things. Thirdly, because we trusted in Christ for our salvation, not in Mary, not in Joseph, not on the Pope, not on a pastor, but on Jesus Christ. He is our salvation. In Acts 4:12, he says this, "Nor is there salvation in any other name, for there is no other name under heaven given among men by which we must be saved." The name of Jesus. He's the mediator between God and man, the man Christ Jesus. And then fifthly, because we trusted God for our provision. We trust God for our provision. In Psalm 37:3, he says, "Trust in the Lord and do good. Dwell in the land and feed on his faithfulness." God is faithful. You don't ever have to worry about God supplying not only all your needs, but God is faithful to keep you and to provide everything that you have need for. And then six, because we trusted Christ for his Holy Spirit. And here's the scripture in John 7, 38-39. He says, "He who believes in me, as the scripture had said, out of his heart will flow rivers of living water out of his belly. But this he spoke concerning the Holy Spirit, whose those believing in him would receive. For the Holy Spirit was not yet given, because Jesus was not yet glorified," or he had not died yet. The Holy Spirit becomes a river of living water pouring out of our hearts completely. And then seventh, we trusted Christ because he becomes what? Our safety. He becomes our safe place of refuge. Psalm 56:4 says, "In God I will praise his word. In God I have put my trust. I will not fear what can flesh do to me." I like that. What can anybody do to me? If God is for me, who can be against me? Nobody. And then how about this one? We trusted in Christ because God is our inheritance. Our inheritance eternally. Isaiah 57:13 says, "But he who puts his trust in me shall possess the land and shall inherit my holy mountain," Jesus said. Shall inherit my holy mountain. And then we trusted in Christ because of his love that he had for us. John 3:16. "For God so loved the world that he gave his only begotten Son, that whosoever believeth in him should not perish but have everlasting life." And then finally, tenth, because we trusted Christ. Why? Because of his forgiveness. Look what he's done to you, what he's done to me. Totally has forgiven us. Matthew 9:2 says this, "And behold, they brought unto him one that was paralyzed, lying on a bed. And when Jesus saw their faith, he said unto the one that was paralyzed, Son, be of good cheer." Notice, not healing first. "Be of good cheer. Your sins are forgiven you right now." Immediately before healing could come, Jesus, first of all, put his priority on forgiveness of his sins, as he's forgiven you and he's forgiven me.
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2: 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How are you doing? Good afternoon. I'm Phil Ross. Thanks for being a part of what's going on here at K-Wave this afternoon. Coming up next on Back to Basics, Brian Broderson will continue his current series in the book of Colossians. And today, Pastor Brian will be beginning his message looking at Colossians chapter 6. Chapter 4, verses 2 through 6. And his message for us to consider today is titled, Transferring the Gospel from Church to Culture. So I invite you to keep it right here on KWA 4. Today's edition of Back to Basics with Brian Broderson coming your way next.
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1: We Christians, the church, collectively, we have the answers to the world's problems. 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But we do. 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The world's problems, you see, are just an expanded version of people's problems. The problems in the world are due to the conflicts that people have with one another.
0: Today on Back to Basics, Pastor Brian continues his study on the book of Colossians. 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And now, here's Pastor Brian.
1: Well, here we are. We're coming right down to the final portion of Paul's letter to the Colossians, and we'll actually finish up Colossians in our next study. But we're looking at just these four verses today, and this is really the conclusion of the practical application portion of this letter. Remember, we looked at life in the community of God. We looked at how the church is to look and feel when we are gathered together collectively. And then we looked at what Christians are to be like in the context of the marital relationship, in the context of family relationships. We looked at the Christian in the workplace. We looked at both the employee and the employer. And now, here today, Paul is giving us some final words on the church's mission of bringing the gospel. And remember, the gospel is the message of reconciliation with God through faith in Jesus. And we have been commissioned, we have been given this as our mission, to bring this gospel to a dark, dying, and desperately needy world. So think about this. We Christians, the church collectively, we have the answers to the world's problems. Isn't that amazing? But we do. We have the answers to the world's problems. The world's problems, you see, are just an expanded version of people's problems. The problems in the world are due to the conflicts that people have with one another, and that it can be on a relatively small scale, you know, just one person against another, but it can go all the way to people groups, and it can go to nations, and it can go to into war and things like that. So let's never forget that we, the church, we have the answer, because the gospel fixes people. That's what it does. The gospel fixes people by putting us into a right relationship with God. That's the very thing that we were created for. It fixes us by breaking the power of sin over our lives and by giving us a new nature. And that new nature is none other than God's nature. God takes up residence in us. He dwells in us by the Spirit. So that's how God fixes us. He brings us to himself, and he places his life within us. And when we get fixed, and other people around us get fixed, and as far out as that spreads, the more people there are that get fixed, then society gets fixed, culture changes, and the world potentially can change. And so the gospel is the means through which God does this work of repairing. And so the world needs the gospel. We, the church, have the gospel. So the question is, how do we transfer the gospel to the world? Paul lays out here basically three ways that we transfer the gospel to the world. Number one, we pray for the gospel to go forth through the messengers of the gospel. Secondly, we conduct ourselves wisely among those who are outside those who are not yet part of the kingdom. And then thirdly, we speak graciously and truthfully to those outside when the opportunities arise. So we're going to look at those three things together here today. So beginning with Paul's words in verse 2, continue earnestly in prayer, being vigilant in it with thanksgiving. Continue earnestly in prayer. Another translation reads, devote yourselves to prayer. And we've talked about prayer many, many times before. Of course, this is something as Christians that we learn from the earliest stages of our Christian life, that we have this wonderful privilege of prayer. We have this opportunity to pray. We also need to remember that we have an obligation to pray. But let's think about prayer for a moment in just the privilege that we have of prayer. And so when Paul says, give yourselves continually to prayer or continue earnestly in prayer, being vigilant in it, the word vigilant means to be alert, to watch. And so as Paul is saying these things, he's really talking about this is to be the posture of the church. The church is just to live. You know what your posture is. Your posture, a lot of times it can have a reference to your physical posture. You know, you stand a certain way. When I was younger, you know, sometimes my mother would say to me, you need to stand up straight. You're slouching. And, you know, I think my teachers did that more than my mom did, actually. But it was, you know, it was an effort to adjust my posture. And so your posture is the way you stand. It's just kind of the way you are. Well, for Christians, for the church, for us, our posture is to be one of prayer. That we, just as naturally as we would, you know, stand in a certain way, that we would pray, that that would be something that would be a constant in our lives. And so the idea is that we're always praying and we are praying about everything. And as he said, being vigilant, we're watching and we're being alert for things to pray about. You know, there are times when it's very clear what we should pray about. There are times when it's not as clear. There are times when we might not even, sometimes for whatever reason, have a clue. You know, sometimes, although I know, the reality is there are many, many things, probably more things that I could pray about than I could even count. But sometimes I find myself with a mental blank. And I think, well, you know, I want to pray. I have some time to pray. As a matter of fact, I had this experience just a couple of days ago. I like to use my time for running. I go out and do a run on a pretty regular basis. And I use that as a prayer time because it's the one time when I am just sort of away from every distraction. So I remember the other morning I went out, and as I started off my run, I said to the Lord, Lord, I really want to pray, but I mean, it was just one of those moments because I had prayed about a number of things through earlier in the week, so I didn't want to just repeat myself. So it was one of those moments where I was like, Lord, you know, I don't know what to pray about. So would you put things on my heart that you would have me to pray about? So I ran, you know, a distance. I kind of went to the halfway point of where I was running to. And suddenly I began to have some thoughts about, oh, I need to pray for this and I need to pray for this person. And it ended up being a wonderful time. As a matter of fact, one of the people that I prayed for on the run, I ended up having a conversation with them shortly after about all the things that I was praying about them for. And it was one of those things that I didn't even know that those things were going on. But then I prayed about them. And then I spoke to her and she confirmed that that was actually what was happening in her life at the moment. So I'm just giving an example of how the Spirit will prompt us to pray. And like I said, I do it when I'm out on my jogs because that's a time where I can be without distraction. But what Paul is talking about, not just here, but in many of his letters, is that we would, again, we would just develop this posture of prayer, where we would just pray. It would just be what we do. It's the thing that we as Christians do. But then he adds this. He says, being earnest in prayer, being vigilant in it. But then he adds with thanksgiving, as he so often does. And I think, you know, when we pray, we are thanking the Lord as part of our prayer. You know, we're thanking the Lord for his goodness. We're thanking God for what he's done. I know oftentimes I find myself doing that because I'll be praying for certain things. And again, I don't want to belabor the point. I'm not trying to talk about my own personal experience with running here, but it's relevant because I have run the same path for about 10 years. So in running this path for about 10 years, I have prayed for a lot of things over this 10-year period. And so what I do now quite often is as I'm running and as I'm at a certain point, I will just remember things that I prayed about in the past and things that God has answered. And so I will find myself thanking God. Lord, I thank you for the prayers that have been answered in the past. And that will just then prompt me to also thank the Lord for the way he's going to answer prayer in the future, because he's answered prayer in the past and I've got the evidence of it. I remember these days or months, you know, where I would pray the same thing, the same thing, the same thing. And then finally, boom, there was a breakthrough. So as I'm going along today, I'm praying with thanksgiving. I'm thanking him for what he's done in the past, and I'm also thanking him for what he is yet to do. So that, again, our posture, that's the general picture here, is as we just continue earnestly in prayer. But now Paul gets very specific in his request, and this really takes us to the first point that I mentioned earlier, praying for the gospel to go forth through the messengers of the gospel. So look at verse 3. He says, meanwhile, praying also for us that God would open to us a door for the word to speak the mystery in Christ, for which I am also in chains, that I may make it manifest, or that I may make it known as I ought to speak. And so, pray for us, Paul says. Paul is asking prayer for himself and those who are his co-laborers. And I think this is something that is really important for us to understand. And I want us to think of it in the context of the body, because, you know, there are certain people within the body of Christ. I was reading in 1 Corinthians today, and Paul speaks about the body being made up of different parts. And he speaks of the, you know, part of the body, of course, being the mouth and speech and so forth. And there are those that God has placed in the body who he has called to be the mouthpiece, in a sense. He's called to be the spokesman. But if you think of it just in the, you know, just looking at the body itself, here I am, I'm speaking to you right now. But as you can see, my whole body is involved in what I'm doing. So my hands are moving a little bit, and of course my brain is working, and I'm thinking, and I'm able to, you know, articulate, form the words, my vocal cords, my tongue, all of these things, they're all working together for the message to go out. And, but now transfer that picture over to the church. So the church is made up of all kinds of people, but not everyone in the church is the mouthpiece. But for those that are, we need the support of the rest of the body to be able to do what we do. And that's where prayer comes in. And that's what Paul is asking for. He says, pray for us, the messengers of the gospel, those who speak the word, that God would open to us a door. That's the prayer. Pray that God would open to us a door. The effort to get the gospel to people is one that we cannot accomplish on our own. I can't accomplish it on my own. I need the assistance of the rest of the body. I need the prayers of the body. But of course, we're praying to the Lord, because we can't accomplish this apart from God himself opening a door. We need the Lord to go before us and to open doors. You know, this past week, earlier in the week, I was reading through the Gospel of Luke in my morning reading, and I was in the fifth chapter, And I read the story. I'm very familiar with the story, but I read again that story where Jesus is there. He's on the shore of the Sea of Galilee. He's being pressed by this great crowd of people. So he gets into one of the little boats, the boat that happened to belong to Simon Peter. And there he's teaching from the sitting in the boat. Then people are gathered on the shore, this vast crowd. And at the end of the teaching, Jesus says to Simon and the other disciples, he says, go out into the deep and throw out your net for a catch. And Peter said, Lord, we fished all night and we didn't catch anything. And, you know, of course, Peter is a lifelong fisherman. This has been his entire life on this particular lake. He knows it like the back of his hand. Jesus is not really a fisherman. We know he was a carpenter. Of course, we know he's the Son of God as well, but Peter didn't quite realize that at the time. But anyway, Peter finally, he gives in and he says, okay, nevertheless, at your word, I'll do it. So they go out into the deep, they throw out the net, and what happens? They end up with a haul of fish that is so great that the nets are breaking. And Peter realizes at this moment that there's something more to Jesus than meets the eye. So when he gets back to the shore and he encounters the Lord, it says that Peter fell down at the knees of Jesus and he said, depart from me, Lord, for I am a sinful man. And Jesus said this. He said, do not be afraid, Simon, for from now on, you will catch men. Now, this is something that Jesus called those apostles to. He called them to be fishers of men. He called them to catch men. So as I read that story, and I was thinking about myself, and I was thinking about those other men who co-labor alongside of me here. And I was just thinking about, you know, church leaders and ministers of the gospel all around. And I was thinking, Lord, all of us want to catch. We want to catch men. We want to see the nets filled. And yet it just seems like we're fishing all night and we're not catching anything. And, you know, it just suddenly struck me that Jesus did something miraculous. There was something supernatural that happened here. As Peter said, they fished all night, didn't catch anything. How did they suddenly catch this great school of fish? Well, Jesus did something supernaturally to bring them there. And it just got me to start thinking about the scriptures and the story that unfolds from the Gospels through the book of Acts, how the Lord went before the apostles. He sent them out into the world to preach the gospel to everyone, but he went before them doing the very thing that Paul is asking for prayer for. He went before them opening doors. So think about the day of Pentecost. The day of Pentecost in Jerusalem. Remember, there's this multitude of people that are in Jerusalem because of the feast, and the Spirit is poured out, and the apostles are baptized in the Spirit, and they go out and they begin to praise the Lord, and a crowd gathers together, and they preach, and 3,000 souls were added to the church that very day. But you see, there was a supernatural component there. God did something. He poured out his Spirit on the apostles. He assembled the people there in Jerusalem with open hearts who were ready to receive. He opened a door. And as you follow the story through the book of Acts, whether it's Peter going to, well, back up a little bit, whether it's Philip going to Samaria or Peter going to the house of Cornelius or Paul and Barnabas going to the various Gentile cities, you find that God is at work. And all of that to say, that's what we long for, and that's what we should be praying for today. Praying that God will open a door. That's what Paul prayed for. He said, pray that the Lord will open a door for the word. And then, so Paul is saying, you know, pray that God will prepare the soil, open the door, bring the people, however you want to look at it. That's the one part of it. But then he says, and pray for me that I may make the gospel known, or you could translate it as another translation does, that I may proclaim it clearly as I should. You see, and that's the prayer for us, the servants of God, those who have been given that particular calling to be the mouthpiece, so to speak, to proclaim the word. We need, just like we need the Lord to open a door, we need him to move among those outside to prepare their hearts, to create the environment, the opportunity. We need him to do all of that, but we also need him, once that everybody's assembled, we need him to then empower us so we can proclaim clearly the word. And so as I'm sharing this with you, I am asking you and inviting you and showing you from Scripture that this is how we all work together for the furtherance of the gospel. I myself and our other pastoral staff, the guys who have that same gift to teach and preach, and not just here at our local church, but of course, beyond this, all of those who have that gift, that the body of Christ, the people of God, who might not have that specific calling, but yet know that part of their calling is to pray for the opportunity and then the empowering to bring the word clearly as we should. And so this is how the whole body works together to further the gospel. And so the first thing we see as we're talking once again, and I've entitled the message today, Transferring the Gospel from Church to Culture. So we've got the gospel. It's here among us. We have a responsibility. We have a calling to get it out from here, out into the larger culture. And so we start with prayer, as we see. Secondly, here as we go on and we look at the fifth verse, Paul now says to everyone, he says, walk in wisdom toward those who are outside, redeeming the time. Walk in wisdom. The NIV, that verse reads like this: be wise in the way you act toward outsiders. Make the most of every opportunity. Boy, I'll tell you, today we need wisdom in navigating this current cultural moment that we're in. We really need the wisdom of God as we seek to relate to outsiders. And I can't think of a better way to elaborate on what Paul is saying here than to quote from the book of James. As I was looking over this and I was thinking about wisdom, I was thinking, suddenly it just came to my mind, that beautiful passage in James, the third chapter, that speaks to us about wisdom and what the wisdom from above, or what heavenly wisdom, really looks like. And when we think of what Paul is saying here, walk in wisdom, this is the kind of thing that he's talking about.
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1: Let me say this. James, in chapter 3, he speaks of two kinds of wisdom. And remember, James is speaking to Christians, and he's saying there's, when it comes to wisdom, there's two possibilities. He says that there is one type of wisdom that has beneath the surface bitterness, jealousy, and selfish ambition. He calls it a wisdom. It's a way of navigating life. It's a way of, you know, trying to be a Christian, but It's absolutely the wrong way to go about it. He says that this wisdom does not come from heaven, but is earthly, natural, and demonic. So he's warning about a pseudo kind of a wisdom that can creep into the church.

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1: 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I'm Phil Ross. Hope you're doing good on this Tuesday afternoon. Well, it's soon to be Tuesday evening. And coming up next, we have for you Summit Life with J.D. Greer. He's teaching a series in the book of Ephesians called Love Incorruptible. And today, J.D. will be looking to Ephesians chapter 5 for discussion about why we do the things we do in service to the Lord. What motivates us? Well, and it's a good conversation or a good discussion that J.D. has for us. So keep it right here for the first part of J.D. Greer's message called Walk This Way. And so keep it right here on K-Wave for Summit Life with J.D. Greer. And coming up next, Brian Perez will be here with an update on the news and the weather. So stay right there.
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3: As he was praying in a certain place, when he ceased, one of his disciples said unto him, Lord, teach us to pray. 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You see, it was the custom of our Lord to retire alone to pray. That was a habit of his. And this disciple saw him, evidently overheard him, and a desire was born in his heart to pray like Christ prayed. And do you know, friends, that the Lord Jesus is right at this moment at God's right hand, and he's our great intercessor? I think that's a very appropriate petition for many of us to make. Lord, teach us to pray.
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6: It's just about 6 o'clock at K-Wave. Here's what's happening. Canada has announced it is countering Washington's tariffs by imposing dollar-for-dollar counter-tariffs on hundreds of American goods, amounting to about $20 billion U.S. dollars. The new tariffs announced by Canada's finance minister will come into force September 8th. Suspended employees who participated in a union organizing drive at Mother's Market and Kitchen in Costa Mesa were fired by the grocer's private equity parent. The 15 employees were terminated via FedEx letter after supporting efforts to unionize 7 of the 12 Mother's locations in Southern California. A trash fire that extended into brush and spread across hills southeast of the Paris Lake Matthews area scorched more than 60 acres before it was stopped. The non-injury blaze was reported at 1 o'clock at Wood and Cahalco Roads, according to Riverside County Fire. The fire's forward rate of spread was halted shortly before 4 o'clock. And Dolly Parton's family will hold a small private service for the country music icon, honoring her wish to be remembered by her immediate loved ones. The legendary musician died of cancer today at the age of 80. Her family also asked that in lieu of flowers, donations be made to Dolly Parton's Imagination Library, the literacy program Dolly founded to help put free books in the hands of children. 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K-Wave weather, clear skies tonight, windy here and there, with temps in the low to mid-70s. Tomorrow, partly to mostly sunny and miserable, with highs in the mid-90s to low 100s, windy and up to an almost record-breaking 109 in the Inland Empire. No, thanks. Currently, it's 94 in Pasadena, 98 in Riverside, and 87 at the K-Wave building on the campus of Calvary Chapel, Costa Mesa. 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
7: Our acts of love are ultimately for Jesus, even if they seem like they're wasted on whomever you're pouring that act of love out on. You see, I would say that that's what's missing from many of your spiritual lives. I know because I speak as one of you. You do a lot of right things for God, but you really do it without being passionately in love with God.
0: Welcome to Summit Life with pastor and author J.D. Greer. I'm your host, Molly Vidovich. Okay, so what is the measure of a good Christian?
8: Is it simply trying to imitate God, or maybe it's following the rules to a T, giving a bunch of money, serving on four committees at church? These things are all good, but the real question might actually be, are you doing it because you actually adore him? Today, Pastor JD shows us why, when we experience the beauty of the gospel, we are compelled to walk in love, light, and wisdom. Not simply to become a child of God and do stuff, but because we simply want to be more and more like him. Remember, if you've missed any of the previous messages in our study of Ephesians so far, you can always catch up online at jdgreer.com. But right now, let's join Pastor JD in Ephesians chapter 5.
7: Ephesians chapter 5, and the title of the message this weekend is Walk This Way. Apologies, of course, to Run DMC and Aerosmith for the shameless 80s throwback there, but I believe that phrase summarizes perfectly what Paul is trying to say in Ephesians chapter 5. In Ephesians chapter 5, Paul is going to lay out for us three specific ways that we should walk in light of who we are in Christ. Three different times in the chapter, he says, walk this way. Perhaps even more importantly, he is going to show us where we can get the power to walk that way. You see, if somebody's legs are disabled, you're going to have to do more than simply explain to them how to walk. You can't show them videos of how to walk. You got to first correct what is broken. I got a call about a month ago from one of our staff pastors telling me that another one of our staff pastors was in the emergency room. And I kind of panicked. I was like, why? I mean, he's in his mid-30s. He's really healthy. He got kids. And they said he broke his femur. At which point I was like, oh, you got to be kidding me. I was like, well, what happened? And it sort of got quiet on the other line. And after a minute, the guy said, skateboarding accident. Now, at that point, honestly, y'all, I don't know what to feel or what to say, because breaking your femur is no joke. You know, a 35-year-old man doing skateboard stunts to show off for his kids, I feel like there's a lot of room for joking in that, so I'm just not sure what to do with that. When I finally got Blair on the phone, I was like, so what'd you do? What'd you do? He said, well, I was trying to show my kids how to do a 180 backside kickflip on the top of a half pipe. Well, if y'all know anything about Blair, I can assure you that he shared Christ with every single EMT, every single nurse and doctor at Duke Hospital, and wrote them all a thank you note after it was over. But for the moment, Pastor Blair is not able to walk. His problem, however, is not here. It's not that he doesn't remember how to walk. It's not that he doesn't know the mechanics of walking. His problem is here in his leg. And his leg is broken, so he doesn't have the strength to walk. So if the doctors want to enable him to walk again, they can't just explain to him how to walk. They got to correct what is broken. And so they've inserted a metal rod there in his leg to help reshape his leg so he can walk again. Well, see, that's basically what Paul does in Ephesians 5. He doesn't just tell us how to walk. He points us to the place where we can find the power to walk again, which is why Paul starts his walking instructions, if you will, in Ephesians 5 with a very important word. And that word is therefore. Therefore is how the chapter opens. Therefore. Therefore connects what Paul is about to say with what Paul has just finished saying. And what has Paul just finished saying? Well, for four chapters, he's laid out for us what God has done for us in Christ. He showed us what God has saved us from and who God has predestined us to be. Therefore, in light of all that, he says, be imitators of God. Be like God as beloved children. As beloved children means because you've been made a beloved child. Not in order to be a beloved child, but because you are a beloved child as a gift of God's grace. You see, almost every religion in the world teaches the opposite. Almost every religion in the world teaches you that if you will keep the laws of God sufficiently, then you can become a child of God. Christianity reverses that and says, no, for four chapters, Paul's explained, you became a child of God as an act of adoption by God's grace. He gave you a gift in Christ. And because of that, you should love God and you should want to imitate God, not because you have to become his child, but because you're so grateful that you are his child. Y'all, the older that I get, the more I often look into the mirror. In the morning, I'll suddenly look up and I'll kind of be startled because I see Lynn Greer, my dad, looking back at me. He's not in the house, but I just look at him. I'm like, what do I look like? I'm starting to look like him. Or I'll overhear myself walking around the house yelling things, and I'll feel like it's him. Like I'll walk into rooms where nobody is and the lights are on, and I'll be like, is anyone in this room? Is anyone in this room? It sure seems like somebody's in this room because all the lights are on in this room. And I'll turn the, because that's what my dad said when we were growing up. And so I overhear myself sounding like him, and I see see myself looking like him, but that's okay. That is okay because I love him and I've always wanted to be like him anyway. We'll see his children of God who've been saved by the mercy of God. We adore the beauty of God and we want to become like our God. His nature, his character is so deeply beautiful to us because by that beauty and by that character, he saved us. In fact, y'all, the worst thing you can try to do is try to imitate God when you don't really love God or have God's heart inside of you. I remember one time really admiring this guy for just how much he seemed to care about people. He's one of those guys that whenever you talked to him, you were always the most important person in the universe to him. And he was always interested in what you were saying and remembered details that you told him. And I was just like, man, I really want to be like that. And so I tried to imitate him. I tried to be enthusiastic about every person that I met. I tried to make him feel special. But after a while, I realized I just don't like people as much as that guy does, I don't think. More than I need to imitate that guy's behavior, I need his heart. And that's where Paul starts, because that's where you have to start. Sermons that only focus on the must-do of Christianity. And by the way, that's where the majority of sermons you hear, that's where they focus, is you got to do this and do that. We call those doo-doo sermons around here because we think they stink, right? You focus only on the do part of Christianity, and it wears you out. It wears you out because we're like, do this and do that. And you think, and then I'll become a child of God. And he says, no. No, you've been made a child of God by grace. And because of that, it's going to change your heart. And you're going to want to imitate God. And when you imitate God, you're going to walk in three different ways, he says. Here are three ways that you can walk in Ephesians 5. The way number one, he says, you should walk in love. That's verses 1 and 2. 1 and 2. And walk in love. Two compulsions to walk in love. First one is Christ loved us and gave himself up for us. In other words, you need to love others the way that you have been loved. How has Christ loved you? What words come to mind? Unconditionally, sacrificially, generously, always forgiving, never giving up. You know, those kind of words. That's how you should love others. That's your first compulsion. Your second compulsion, as a fragrant offering and sacrifice to God.

0: should love others. That's your first compulsion. Your second compulsion, as a fragrant offering and sacrifice to God, like an Old Testament sacrifice, where you are loving God by doing this thing. You're loving God by loving somebody else. It's like offering a sacrifice. The Christian has two inward compulsions to love. The first is simply doing for others what Christ has done for us, loving like we have been loved. Let me just ask you, what would your relationships look like if that became the standard for how you related to the people that are in the orbit of your life? Let's take just one small area and let's apply it in one small area, the area of forgiveness. What would your marriage look like if you regularly forgave your spouse in the way and to the measure that Jesus forgave you? I think I've told you, I know I've told you before, that several years into our marriage, Veronica and I, my wife and I, were having a hard time because we were both so focused on how the other one had hurt or disappointed us. And so I responded to her based on what I thought she deserved, according to how she had treated me. And she responded to me based on what she thought I deserved, according to how I had treated her. And one day a counselor looked us both in the face and told us that even though I was a pastor and she was a pastor's wife, she said that your problem is that neither of you are acting like you actually believe the gospel. He said the problem is you're both acting like you're righteous people who are being asked to forgive somebody who's wronged you, instead of thinking yourself primarily as sinners who have been forgiven of far more than God is asking you to forgive that other person. And he taught us a phrase that literally transformed our marriage. And I've given it to you before. That phrase was first sinner, second sinned against. You're first and foremost, your identity is a sinner who's been greatly forgiven by God. Only secondly are you sinned against. He said, you reverse that. You think that you're primarily sinned against it. Oh, yeah, yeah, you're a sinner too, but you're primarily one that's been wronged. He said, if you would change that focus and you would see yourself as a recipient of great love and forgiveness and begin to love and forgive her the way Christ loved and forgave you, you'd find that 98% of these problems in your marriage would disappear. We are to love as we have been loved. That's the first compulsion. For first of all, the second compulsion, Paul says, is as an act of love toward God, a fragrant offering and a sacrifice, like an Old Testament sacrifice. What that shows us is that the one we're ultimately loving when we do these things is God. Here's why it's important. Sometimes we feel like the person we're being asked to love is not worthy of our love. They don't recognize it. They don't even appreciate it. And I don't know about y'all, but I don't mind loving Veronica like Christ loved the church as long as she recognizes it and as long as she praises me to her friends about it. That's her part of the deal. But see, I'm not just being kind to my wife out of love for my wife. I'm being kind to my wife out of love for Jesus. I once knew a woman who said, you know, for so long in my marriage, I just couldn't bring myself to forgive my husband. She said, because he never seemed to realize how much he'd hurt me. And he never changed as much as I thought that he should change. She said, but then one day I realized my husband may never be worthy of my forgiveness, but Jesus is. And so for Jesus' sake first and only my husband's sake second, will I do this thing? What if you look through whomever you were being asked to love, look through them and behind them, you see the Lord Jesus Christ standing behind them. And then you look at whatever you're doing for them as first and foremost for him. How would your giving change? If you viewed your giving as a response to God, first and foremost, to what he's given you in the gospel. I often teach you that our giving should not be first and foremost about meeting a need. Our giving should first and foremost be a response to the gospel. So when I talk to you about giving, I often talk about the importance of giving our first and our best. You should give your first and your best to God, whether you make $200 a month or $200,000. See, if you're a multimillionaire, you might be able to stroke a check for $500,000 and not blink an eye. But just because you'd be meeting a need, you still wouldn't be giving your first and your best to God. And so for you, it would be an unworthy response to the gospel. In the same way, if you make $200 a year and you gave a check for $40, that probably is not going to make that much difference in the life of the church or whatever ministry you're giving to. But it might for you represent your first and your best, which is what God is calling for. In light of what God has given to you, we as an act of love back to him should be giving the first and our best of our resources back to him.
1: 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The first readers of Hebrews were asking that same question.

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1: Maybe the best biblical illustration of all this is the woman who comes in the night before Jesus goes to the cross and takes a really expensive bottle of perfume, and she breaks it open and pours it out on Jesus' feet. And it looks like kind of a sweet act of sacrifice, but everybody else is kind of aghast. They're like, that was such a waste. I mean, she could have sold that for several thousand dollars, and she could have given the money to the poor. Yet Jesus was so moved by what she did that he said that everywhere the gospel was preached from that point on, that woman's story would be told because her response so perfectly represented the right response to the gospel, which is love toward Jesus. If you're taking notes, write it down this way. Our acts of love toward others are ultimately for Jesus, even if they seem like they're being wasted on the person you're pouring them out on. You see, I would say that that's what's missing from many of your spiritual lives. I know, because I speak as one of you. You do a lot of right things for God, but you really do it without being passionately in love with God. Imagine a single mom with one child that she pours her life out for just to see him have a chance at a better life. She works two jobs. She scrimps and saves to keep him clothed and fed. She teaches him industry, honesty, hard work, charity. When he comes of age, she scrapes together her meager savings and she manages to put him through college. He graduates from college, gets a great job, and never talks to her again. He sends her Christmas cards, sends her birthday cards, but he doesn't answer her letters. He doesn't go to visit. He doesn't return her phone calls. But he's good. He's good. He tells the truth. He works hard. He cares for the poor, just like she taught him. And he thinks, well, what's the big deal? I'm doing everything that she wants. I became the man she wanted me to become. Isn't that good enough? What would you say? No, it's not acceptable simply to live a good life and ignore a relationship with the one person to whom you owe everything. You see, that's exactly what many Christians do with God. They focus on doing right things for God, but are not passionately in love with God. And so Paul says, if you understand the gospel and if you understand what God has done for you, then you will walk in love toward others as a way of responding to the love of God for you. Number two, he said you should walk in light. Verses 3 through 14, let me jump down to verse 8 first, where he first uses the phrase, walk as children of light and try to discern what is pleasing to the Lord. Take no part in the unfruitful works of darkness, but instead expose them. God has shined the light of his presence and the truth about you and the world into your life. And so you should walk in that light. Try to discern. That's the language of intentionality. In other words, you need to focus the light of God's word on various relationships in your life to think about whether or not you are living according to the light of God. Sometimes after my wife goes to bed, I try to read. And it annoys her when I leave the bedside light on because it makes it hard for her to sleep with the ambient light or whatever. And so being the awesome husband that I am, I went and bought one of those little LED headlamps, you know, thing right there. I look like a cave splunker, but it totally gets the job done. But the light is focused wherever you're pointing it. And in fact, it's kind of funny when she'll like, you know, call my name or something. I look over at her, like right there in the middle of the night. But if I've got to focus exactly on where I'm reading because it's a really bright light, but only where I'm shining it. What Paul is saying is you got to take that brilliant light of the gospel and then you got to look into various areas of your life to analyze whether you're living according to what you know is true in God and Christ. Point the light of the gospel there. Think about them. Don't go with the flow and do not assume that your heart, because you're a Christian, is going to steer you correctly. Y'all, I was so proud of my 9-year-old the other day. Can I brag on her for a minute? She went over to some friend's house to watch a movie. It was a Disney movie. And she got back, and I was like, well, how was the movie? And she said, oh, it was really good, Dad. Dad, except for that stupid theme that is in every single Disney movie that you should just follow your heart because your heart always knows best. We all know where that leads, don't we, Dad? I said, yes, we do. She said, like Adam and Eve, they followed their heart, and it led to disaster. I said, that's my girl. That's my girl right there. Paul, don't follow your heart or your instincts. Paul's saying, don't do that. You got to think through your life with a gospel lens. And to do this takes effort. It's not going to come naturally because the current of the world is going so strongly in the other direction. In fact, in verse 14, he intensifies the metaphor a little bit by comparing it to waking up. He's like, awake, old sleeper. Arise from the dead, and Christ will shine on you. You know how hard it is to really wake up from a good sleep? You know, whether it's a nap or whether it's just early in the morning. I'll freely admit, my wife is awesome at this. I mean, I just don't understand it. The alarm goes off like for a half second, no matter what, bam, she is up and she is on it and she is out. Me, I'm like the total opposite. That alarm goes off. I have such glorious plans often for my morning that get ruined by a little teeny tiny button on the top of that alarm clock that they make way too easy to access called snooze. And the alarm will go off and be like, I don't need to go to the gym today. Snooze. God will forgive me if I don't do my quiet time. Snooze. I'll just go into work a couple hours late. Snooze. I can always get another job. Snooze. You just snooze, snooze, snooze. Getting up is hard. And Paul says, wake yourself up because the world you live in is sleeping in death. Don't go with the flow. You got to wake up. And so he highlights in those verses a couple of really specific areas that we need to shine the light on. The first one, go back to verse 3 where he starts this section. First one was sexual immorality. But sexual immorality and all impurity, or covetousness, we'll come back to that in a minute, must not even be named among you as is proper among saints. Proper means fitting or consistent with what you know from what you've learned in the light. So let's ask the question. Why is sexual immorality not proper or fitting with being in the light? Well, the world's attitude towards sex is it's physical desire. And in that way, it's not unlike other physical desires. You get hungry, you eat. So when you desire sex, it shouldn't be thought of that much differently. And the Bible calls that darkness. Because the Bible, by contrast, shines a light on what sex is supposed to be. Hey, this is great imagery here. When you're in darkness, like think of walking into a dark room. If you walk into a dark room, try to go from one side to the other and can't see anything, I guarantee you if you're barefoot, your toes are going to find the corner of that table just so you can bang your toes in there. Because it feels like I should walk this way, but if you turn the light on, you see the way you actually should walk. He said a lot of people are going through life feeling their way through what feels right and what feels right, but they end up in disaster. He said, so God shined his light in this area of sex and said, just because it feels right doesn't mean it is right. And shows us instead, listen, that sex is a profound union between a man and a woman, a mingling of souls, if you will, an act of love and commitment in which a oneness in your bodies is supposed to be matched by a oneness in every other area. I mean, when you think about it, when you are sexually engaged with somebody, your bodies literally interlock. You become one person physically. And that is supposed to be matched by oneness in every other area. Emotionally, spiritually, financially, your futures are supposed to be united together by covenant. And when you have sex outside of marriage, you're taking physical oneness from that person without giving them the rest of yourself. Now you say, oh, but I do love them. I'm sure that you do. But the point is, you haven't given yourself to them in covenant form yet, and you and I both know that until you do, you can walk away at any point. You say, well, we're just not in a place where we can get married right now. Fine, then stop having sex. Scripture is clear that God didn't want you doing that until the covenant uniting you for life is in place. Having sex outside of the bonds of the covenant places you in darkness. See verse 5, listen how strong the language is. You may be sure. There's no question about this. We're not talking about something up for interpretation. You may be sure that who? Everybody who is sexually immoral or impure or who is covetous, again, we'll come back to that, has no inheritance in the kingdom of Christ and God. Let me translate that for you in really plain English. If you're sleeping with your boyfriend or girlfriend, you have no inheritance in the kingdom of God. And I know that that's making some of you nervous. and maybe even feel a little awkward because right now you're sitting next to somebody you're living with or sleeping with that you're not married to. Is the Word of God not clear there? Ladies, listen, if that guy knows Jesus at all, and if that guy is going to be any kind of spiritual leader, then he will heed this. And if not, he is in darkness, and he's just going to lead you and your future family into darkness. And so you need to get out of the relationship right now.
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2: Yeah, Molly, thank you for asking me that. I spend a lot of time praying about this ministry and what God is doing through it in the lives of people that are listening to it. I'm praying for changed lives.
0: Yes.
2: I pray for maturity in our disciples. I mean, believers going deeper in truth where they're not blown about by every wind of doctrine. 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I'm praying for multiplication. 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So the message doesn't just reach people, it shapes them and then sends them. If that intrigues you or you've been blessed by this program, would you consider becoming a partner with us, giving? 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
3: 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Michael David with you on a Tuesday afternoon, checking our K-Wave weather. It says the forecast is hot. Yes, you knew that. It may be a little hotter tomorrow than it was today, in fact, with temperatures in the 80s and 90s near the coast and over 100, in some cases well over 100 inland. So here's a few hot weather tips. Drink plenty of water throughout the day, even if you don't feel thirsty. Stay indoors during the hottest hours of the day, which is usually 11 a.m. to 4 p.m. Stay indoors if that's a possibility. Wear lightweight, light, loose-fitting, and light-colored clothing. 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Now, if you're experiencing any of those, be sure to move to a cool place, drink water, and seek medical attention immediately if the symptoms are severe. And never leave children, older adults, or pets in parked vehicles, even for a few minutes. 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And stay with us. 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
7: Would you believe the book of Proverbs will teach you how to manage your resources? It will help you make good decisions about the blessings that God has given to you and how you utilize them for the right reason in the right way. I hope that you will stay tuned for these principles as we open them up today and tomorrow and talk about prosperity. Hey, before we get into the lesson today, I want to just take a moment and invite you to come and visit us if you're in the area. If you come to the West Coast, you should come to San Diego. In a little village not too far from San Diego, just on the outside circumference of the circle, is a place called El Cajon. And there in that city, we minister every week. And we have people that come to see us and visit us from all over the world. And we would love to have you. When you have the opportunity, I hope you will come. And be sure and let us know that you're there and where you're from. And it's such a wonderful thing to meet you. And some of you will be traveling here for vacation. Don't forget to make your visit to Shadow Mountain one of the stops along the way. And we'll look forward to seeing you. Here is part one of Proverbs about wealth and prosperity.
1: In the movie Wall Street, starring Michael Douglas, there is a speech that is taken from real life. The speech goes like this. Greed is good. Greed is right. Greed works. Greed cuts through and captures the essence of the evolutionary spirit. Greed in all its forms, greed for life, greed for money, greed for love, greed for knowledge, has marked the upward surge of mankind, and greed, you mark my word, will save the USA. End of quotes. Now, this speech was incorporated into the movie, but it came from an actual speech by a man named Ivan Bosky, the investment banker who was arrested in the 1980s for insider trading. After his arrest and his imprisonment, Barbara Walters interviewed his wife. And in that interview, this broken woman began to share what her husband had done. She said he would use friends, he would use his family, he would use work associates. She even confessed through tears that he used me to get anything that he wanted. He was a man whose life was controlled by greed and by a desire for prosperity. And when he was arrested, he began to turn evidence on all of his associates in order that he might get a lighter sentence, not caring at all what would happen to his so-called friends. How many of you know that the desire for riches can be deadly? If you go through the Bible, you will discover in the Old Testament that Gehazi, Elisha's servant, was struck with Naaman's leprosy because he could not pass up a reward. And in the New Testament, Ananias dropped dead because of a desire for money that caused him to lie. The rich young ruler couldn't enter the kingdom of God because of his desire to be rich. And the rich man who feasted sumptuously and neglected Lazarus was tormented in Hades because he could not give up his wealth. And in the New Testament, Paul warns us that if we are not careful, our desire for wealth can be destructive. In writing to Timothy in 1 Timothy 6:9, we read these words. But those who desire to be rich fall into temptation and a snare and into many foolish and harmful lusts which drown men in destruction and perdition. Now, he didn't say that those who are rich drowned in perdition. He said those who desire, those who lust after it as if it were the only game in town, those are the people who can be destroyed by it. And probably all of us here have illustrations that we can name of people who were good people who got off on this track of lusting after wealth, and in the process their own lives were destroyed and devastated and their families were ruined, and everything that was good about them before this started
8: was disannulled. Few things are so much at the mercy of life's fluctuations as money. And in a society which is governed by investments and profit and loss and interest dividends, it is inevitable that some will get caught in the web of greed. What can money do for you? Its road is full of mirages, bright and enticing gleams of water which vanish as soon as you draw near. One after another, the alluring pools turn out to be hot, glowing sand. The conditions into which riches lead you only intensify your thirst for more, and you can never have enough. Somebody said that millionaires who laugh heartily are rare. And what are they doing if they are not laughing? They are carrying burdens which crush all of the laughter out of them. They are carrying the very thing which promised to carry them. And the book of Proverbs makes numerous references to wealth and riches and poverty. In fact, there are at least two proverbs that speak pointedly to the issue of greed and the lust for money. Proverbs 15:27 says, "He who is greedy for gain troubles his own house, but he who hates bribes will live." And this is one for all of us modern workaholics. Hell and destruction are never full, so the eyes of man are never satisfied. The problem with the wealth game is there is never enough. No matter how much you get, you always want more. And once you get into it, some people that I know who have gotten caught in this have told me it no longer is the money that's the issue. It's the game. It's the desire to accomplish more and to get more and to accumulate more. Proverbs 23:4 is also for the overworker. It says, "Do not overwork to be rich. Because of your own understanding, cease." It's a good proverb, isn't it? It's possible to get so caught up in this that it consumes your whole life. It destroys your family. It tears apart all of your relationships because all you care about is prosperity and more and getting to the next level and to the next investments. Now, while no one should assume that the book of Proverbs is the final exhaustive treatment of the subject of prosperity and wealth and all of that, it contains many of the core principles that are expanded upon in the rest of the Word of God. In other words, the Proverbs are gathered around several key concepts. And as we select the Proverbs and as we collect them, we will interject other key passages from the rest of the Word of God, and we'll see that the book of Proverbs is right in sync with all the rest of the Bible. How many of you know the Word of God stands or falls as a whole? You don't just take one section of it. You're not going to find something in Proverbs that's going to undo something you find over in the New Testament. The whole of it stands together. It is the plenary inspiration of the Word of God. Now, let's begin, before we get into our outline today, with a very basic truth about prosperity found in Proverbs 22, verse 2. Here's the basic core truth. "The rich and the poor have this in common. The Lord is the maker of them all." So if we're going to look at indications of wealth and poverty, we need to recognize that the one who's making these statements is the Holy Spirit, Almighty God. He's the one who created both the rich and the poor. So we have every right under the laws of evidence to listen carefully to what he has to say. So let's talk for a few moments about the Proverbs, about how we gain money, how we gain prosperity. How do we get rich? Well, the Bible in the book of Proverbs has some keys for us to understand. First of all, prosperity comes from the hand of God. How many of you know that? Proverbs 10:22 says, "The blessing of the Lord makes one rich." The blessing of the Lord makes you rich. And this is something that's been inculcated into all of the Old Testament scriptures. It is the generalization that piety brings plenty, and it chimes in with much of the scripture. And I want us to turn in our Bibles to the book of Deuteronomy. And I want to read beginning at chapter 28. And I want to read the first 14 verses. And if you have your Bibles, you can follow along. Even if you don't have the New King James Version, which is what I use, you follow in your translation, whatever it may be, and it'll be close. Now it shall come to pass, if you diligently obey the voice of the Lord your God to observe carefully all his commandments, which I command you today, that the Lord your God will set you high above all the nations of the earth. And all these blessings shall come upon you and overtake you because you obey the voice of the Lord your God. And this is the Lord speaking to the nation of Israel, but it's the principle I want you to note. Blessed shall you be in the city, and blessed shall you be in the country. Blessed shall be the fruit of your body, and the produce of your ground, and the increase of your herds, and the increase of your cattle, and the offspring of your flocks. Blessed shall be your basket and your kneading bowl. Blessed shall you be when you come in, and blessed shall you be when you go out. The Lord will cause your enemies who rise against you to be defeated before your face. They shall come out against you one way and flee before you seven ways. The Lord will command the blessing on you in your storehouses and in all which you set your hand. He will bless you in the land which the Lord your God is giving you. The Lord will establish you as a holy people to himself, just as he has sworn to you, if you keep the commandments of the Lord your God and walk in his ways. Then all peoples of the earth shall see that you are called by the name of the Lord, and they shall be afraid of you. And the Lord will grant you plenty of goods in the fruit of your body, in the increase of your livestock, in the produce of your ground, in the land of which the Lord swore to your fathers to give you. The Lord will open to you his good treasure, the heavens, to give the rain to your land in its season, and to bless all the work of your hand, and shall lend to many nations, but you shall not borrow. And the Lord will make you the head and not the tail. You shall be above only and not beneath. If you heed the commandments of the Lord your God, which I command you today, and are careful to observe them, so you shall not turn aside from any of these words which I command you this day to the right or to the left to go after other gods or to serve them. Now, what's this passage all about? This passage is all about God's promise to the people of Israel, to the Old Testament believer, if you will, that if they followed the will of God, if they followed God's commands, that he would bless them. In fact, the word blessing is over and over in this passage. And so we understand that one of the fundamental principles in the Old Testament for being blessed and for the prosperous life is that God blessed those who followed him. You say, well, I know people who follow the Lord who aren't blessed. This is not the prosperity gospel. Hear me carefully. God is not saying he wants you to be rich. God is saying he wants to bless you so you can be the vehicle of blessing to others. The only reason God ever blesses anyone is not so they can sit back and count what they have, but so they can be a channel, a conduit through which God can send his wealth, his prosperity for the needs of people. But the point you need to understand from this simple proverb is that God honors us, and when he honors us, our blessing comes from God. If you've been blessed of God with any of the good things of life, then you have to look up and say, this is because of God. God has been good to me. Every good gift, now watch this, and every perfect gift, where does it come from, class? It comes from above, doesn't it? So don't ever forget, when we ask, where does prosperity come from? Prosperity comes from the hand of God. And this passage, filled with the blessing of God, is a reminder to us that God wants to bless his people. And then the Proverbs teach us that prosperity comes from honesty and integrity. I was really surprised to discover how many different ways God in the book of Proverbs reminds us that there's a certain thing he expects of his people. How many of you know that God is not only interested in the end, God is also interested in the means. God cares not only what we get, he cares how we get it. It's not enough just to have a lot. It's important how you got it. Now watch carefully how the book of Proverbs warns us against certain kinds of activities. These should be printed on the front pages of the newspaper these days so everybody could read what God has to say. Notice first of all in Proverbs 22:1, a good name is rather to be chosen than great riches, loving favor rather than silver or gold. Proverbs 16:8. Better is a little with righteousness than vast revenues without justice. Proverbs 15:6, in the house of the righteous there is much treasure, but in the revenue of the wicked is trouble. Now listen, Proverbs 11:1, dishonest scales are an abomination to the Lord, but a just weight is his delight. Now you have to translate that into our culture. cheating somebody at business in order to get rich, according to the Word of God, is an abomination to the Lord. God expects us as His people to do business righteously and justly and fairly and most of all honestly with integrity. Proverbs 16:11 says, "Honest weights and scales are the Lord's. All the weights in the bag are His work." Proverbs 28:6 says, "Better is the poor who walks in his integrity than one perverse in his ways, though he be rich." So the Bible teaches us in the book of Proverbs that we gain prosperity, first of all, by the honor of God, and then we gain it through honesty and integrity. God's people ought to be men and women of honesty and integrity. I am not somebody who rails against the issues of the day unless they come before us in the Scripture. But I want to tell you, if you're a Christian, you shouldn't be messing around with the lottery. You got no business doing that. That is a waste of your money and a waste of your time, and it's a disobedience to the Word of God. Dishonesty and greed causes us to do things that we should never do. And so we get prosperity, according to the book of Proverbs, by being honored of God and by honesty and integrity. And then there's one other little thought that we ought to throw in here. Prosperity comes from hard work and diligence. How many of you know that? Prosperity comes from hard work and diligence. Chapter 13, verse 11 says, "Wealth gained by dishonesty will be diminished, but he who gathers by labor will increase." How many of you know the book of Proverbs is filled with truth about laziness? There are so many different metaphors for it in the book. Some guy who's laying in bed in the morning, he's supposed to get up and go to work, and the proverb says he won't go out in the street because he fears there's a lion in the street. So he stays home, and he goes poor. You know, sometimes lazy people get blessed, but it's accidental. It's not on purpose. Amen? And you probably know somebody. They don't work. They don't do anything. They just sort of have fallen into it. Maybe they have a big inheritance. But by and large, the Word of God says if you don't work hard, you go poor. And the way you get prosperity, according to the Word of God, is from the honor of God, through honesty and integrity, and through hard work and diligence. Amen? So we're all together there. So far, nothing's been too convicting, right? But hang on. All right. Number two, the book of Proverbs tells us how to govern our money. And I just want to say one thing here, because there's just one principle here that's really important for us to get a hold of, and we'll come back to it at the end of the message. And that is, when we get our money, are not to put our trust in it. Proverbs 11:28 says, "He who trusts in his riches will fall, but the righteous will flourish like foliage." You see, there's not anything wrong with getting riches. There's an awful lot wrong with putting your trust in them. If you begin to trust your riches, you will start to distrust God. And one of the reasons that we have so much in the Word of God warning us against greed is because God loves us so much. He does not want anything to come between Himself and us. And when prosperity becomes our hope and our trust, when our almighty bank book becomes our source of strength, then we have pushed God aside and we've moved Him out of the center place of our life. And when we begin to trust in riches that God has provided for us instead of the one who provided them, we are in deep trouble. The old adage is, don't trust the gift, trust the giver. Amen? Trust the one who provided it for you. Now, the majority of the Proverbs that have to do with wealth and riches and prosperity have to do with how we give it away. It's an interesting thing. And so I want to talk with you thirdly about Proverbs about how we give away our money. You say, once you get it, why would you want to talk about giving it away? Because the only way you can ever keep it is to give it away. The only way you can ever get anything that's worthy in your life is to give away what you already have. If God has given you friends, you yourself must give that friendship away. Whatever you have in your life, you have to give it away so that it can come back to enrich you even more. And the book of Proverbs tells us many, many things about how we're to handle the money God gives us and how we're to discharge it. If we are collecting and hoarding in a miserly way, counting all that we have, instead of being aware of the fact that God has given us this stewardship, then we'll never be happy no matter how much we have. In fact, I've learned in my life one of the best ways to guard against greed is to give something away that you really don't want to give away down in your heart. You give it away sacrificially, and God blesses you for it. Now watch what the Bible says about the purpose of giving. Why do we give? Why do we give away what we have? We do it, first of all, to honor Almighty God. Proverbs 3:9 says, honor the Lord with your possessions and with the first fruit of all your increase. Now, once again, I want you to follow me as I read an extended passage from the book of Deuteronomy, because I want you to see that this is a truth that goes way back to the very beginning, that God wants us to honor Him with what we have. You say, how do you do that? You make it available for God's use. You bring it to Him. You give it back to Him. Turn back in your Bibles now, Deuteronomy chapter 26. And while this is an Old Testament offering law, the principle here is so very clear, and it's an incredible passage of Scripture, just like the other one in Deuteronomy chapter 28. And the reason I love to read to you from Deuteronomy is because most of you don't normally turn there to read in your own reading every day. It's kind of like second on your list next to Leviticus. How many of you know that when the Lord was tempted in the wilderness by the enemy, and He said, it is written, remember that? Satan came and tempted Him, and the Lord said, it is written. Do you know what He quoted when He said, it is written? All of the quotations are from the book of Deuteronomy. So if the Lord Jesus thought Deuteronomy is pretty good, we should think it's pretty good too, shouldn't we? Now, let me just read to you Deuteronomy chapter 26. Remember, what we're talking about here is that one of the reasons we give is to honor God. Listen to this. And it shall be when you come into the land which the Lord your God is giving you as an inheritance, and you possess it and dwell in it, that you shall take some of the first of all the produce of the ground which you shall bring from your land that the Lord your God is giving you, and put it in a basket, and go to the place where the Lord your God chooses to make His name abide. And you shall go to the one who is priest in those days and say to him, I declare today to the Lord your God that I have come to the country which the Lord swore to our fathers to give us. Then the priest shall take the basket out of your hand and set it down before the altar of your God. And you shall answer and say before the Lord your God, my father was a Syrian about to perish, and he went down to Egypt, and he dwelt there, few in number, and there he became a nation, great, mighty, and populous. But the Egyptians mistreated us, afflicted us, laid hard bondage on us. Then we cried out to the Lord God of our fathers, and the Lord heard our voice and looked on our affliction and our labor and our oppression. So the Lord brought us out of Egypt with a mighty hand and with an outstretched arm, with great terror and with signs and wonders. And He brought us to this place, and He has given us this land, a land flowing with milk and honey. And now behold, I have brought the first fruits of the land which you, O Lord God, have given me. Then you shall set it before the Lord your God and worship before the Lord your God, and you shall rejoice in every good thing which the Lord your God has given to you and to your house, you and the Levite and the stranger who is among you. And when you have finished laying aside all the tithe of your increase of the third year and the year of tithing, and have given it to the Levite and the stranger and the fatherless and the widow, so that they may eat within your gates and be filled, then you shall say before the Lord your God, I have removed the holy tithe from my house and have given them to the Levite and the stranger and the fatherless and the widow according to all your commandments which you have commanded me. I have not transgressed your commandments, nor have I forgotten them.
7: You know, it's very, very difficult for people with wealth to discover that there are rules about life and rules that govern how you do what you do with the wealth that God has entrusted to you. One time I was with a person who was quite wealthy, and he made this comment. He said, having a lot of money is both a blessing and a burden. He said, the burden is the responsibility you have to do with what God has given you what you know God would want you to do. I'm sure that is a challenge that many of you understand as well. And by the way, thank you. So many of you who have used some of that wealth, some of that giving ability to help Turning Point be strong. We have just had one of the best years we've ever had in our history, and that is because of your faithfulness and your gracious generosity. I believe God is honored by that, and we thank you. Hey, don't forget to join us next time for the final part of this message on the wealth and power that can be yours in God's way. See you next time.
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12: I'm going to be sharing from 2 Corinthians chapter 5, verse 21. The Apostle Paul here says, "For he made him who knew no sin to be sin for us, that we might become the righteousness of God in him." And this verse is either a wonderful reminder to somebody or it's an invitation to somebody else. For everyone that's a believer, this verse is a reminder of what God did for us in his love for us. It says, God loved us so much that he made him who knew no sin. Jesus, who never sinned, who never messed up, who never got in the flesh, who never made a mistake, he made him who knew no sin to become sin for us. And so as believers, we understand that before we knew the Lord, our lives, our sin, the things that separated us from God had to be dealt with. Sin has to be paid for. And the Bible says that Jesus paid it for us. And so when he says he made him who knew no sin, Jesus, to be sin for us, the exchange then becomes that we become the righteousness of God in him. And so God takes our wretched, sinful, wicked, dirty, shameful lives, and he pays the penalty on the cross. But then God takes Jesus' perfect, holy, sinless life and applies it to us. And so we stand before God as completely righteous in Jesus Christ. And so for believers, I call it the great exchange. You know, it's a great deal for us. I don't know if it was a great deal for him, but it was a great deal for us. Thank God that he said in Hebrews, you know, he for the joy that was set before him, he endured the cross and he despised the shame, the joy of seeing us saved, the joy of seeing us reconciled to God. And in the passage that we're looking at here, Paul is using this as an encouragement. He's telling the believers that they're ambassadors. They're to be going and sharing this message. And I think every once in a while, believers need to be reminded of what God has done for us. You know, we could get lost in this world looking at the things that are going on and forget that we're of all people blessed above everyone else. You know, we are in relationship with God. Our sins are forgiven. We have a right standing with God. We have the hope of everlasting life. These are all things that God has done for us. And that which I deserve, you know, my sin, the penalty, he's taken that off of me and paid it for me. And so, again, he made him who knew no sin, Jesus, to be sin for us, that we might become the righteousness of God in him. And I would just further say, for anybody listening and hearing that, that maybe has not trusted in Jesus for forgiveness and salvation, I would encourage you that, you know, you would take advantage of this morning, that you recognize that our sin needs to be paid for. Jesus has made, God has made a provision for us in sending his son to die in our place for our sins. And all who would put their trust in Jesus, his finished work, dying, his death on the cross, and the fact that he rose from the grave, all that would put their trust in him, God would forgive, he would reconcile to himself, and God would give eternal life. And that's his desire for all of us. The Bible says that he's not willing that any would perish, but that all would come to repentance. And so I hope believers can be reminded and rejoice. Anybody that maybe wasn't a believer yet, I hope that today will, for you, will be the day of salvation, where you surrender your heart to the Lord Jesus Christ. Father in heaven, we thank you so much. Thank you for your love for us. Thank you that in your love for us, you made this sacrifice, Lord. Thank you for sending Jesus to become sin for us, that we might become the righteousness of God in him, Lord. We thank you for the gift of salvation. We thank you for the person of Jesus Christ. Thank you for all that you've made available to us through him. And God, I pray you would get the glory from our lives today. I also pray if there's anyone listening to this that for them today is the day of surrender. Today is the day of salvation for them. Lord, I pray you would draw them to yourself, and that as they put their faith in you today, Lord, that they would experience your forgiveness, your cleansing, and the reconciliation that can only be had through relationship with you. God, we give you all the glory for your great gift. We thank you and we praise you. In Jesus' name, amen.
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15: God is a God who loves holiness in your life more than he's committed to you being comfortable or happy. 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
1: Well, have you ever broken a bone? I just thought I'd start with a positive question. You done that? It's awful, isn't it? Just the sound, the feel. It's terrible. I've done that a few times, four or five times, I think. Broken my bones on the playground as a kid, broken my bones on the ball field as a teenager, and even broken my bones in my fights with my brother. You know, it's one thing to break your bones by accident. It's another thing to have your bones broken on purpose. I'm not talking about my brother. I don't think. Maybe he did do that on purpose now that I think about it. But, you know, I'm talking about when people say they're breaking your bones for your own good. I think it doesn't happen. It does. I remember I broke my my arm, both the radius and the ulna, just above the wrist, and which is an ugly sight, by the way. And the doctor, of course, cast me up and then gave me those instructions. Now, go easy. Don't use your arm. Don't use your hand. Don't pull. Don't push. Don't shove. Just go easy. It's got to heal. And, of course, that's for sissies, you know. I use my arm. This isn't going to slow me down. That is until I went in for the checkup so many weeks into it when they x-ray your arm again. And so they took the x-rays and he went, He said, there needs to be some changes here. Which to me, I thought, well, that's going to be maybe a new cast, new color. I don't know. More cotton stuffed in. I didn't know what changes. I started to get the idea when he took his little buzzsaw out and he kind of cut my cast all the way around my wrist in two places. Then he put his big, strong hand on one side of the cast and his other hand on the other side of the cast and looked up at his x-ray. And then he looked down at my arm and he looked up at the x-ray. And he said, "Are you ready?" I'm like, "For what? You know, what are you doing?" And he said, "One, two, snap." Oh. Like, what are you doing to me? And then he said, "Now, don't use your arm, okay?" No pushing, no pulling, no playing. Be careful. I listened to him that time. And thankfully didn't have to have my arm reset. That's what he called it. That sounds nice, reset. Oh, snapped my bones on purpose. Psalm 51, David talks about some broken bones in his life. He's not talking about the calcified frame that holds his body together. He's talking about the component parts of his life that have been shattered. And if you know the Bible, you know Psalm 51. It was a time when he was really grieving over some of the crushing in his life that he had caused. His sin, his foolishness, his rebellion against God's word. But interestingly enough, in the middle of Psalm 51, he says it just forthrightly and plainly. He says, you know, God has broken my bones. And he doesn't even use the word fracture or break. He uses the word crushed. He crushed my bones. Now, that's counterintuitive. I mean, that's a bit of a surprise. I mean, here we picture this God who is so kind and so loving and so nice. And here David says, you know, that God has done this to me. I mean, that just doesn't fit our caricature of God. We carry around this little cartoon theology of a God who loves us so much he would never let anything bad happen to us. And when it does, sometimes we have enough, you know, just a big enough view of God to say, well, you know, he allowed some things in my life that were painful. That's not at all the verbiage of Psalm 51. He says he not only allowed it, he intentionally and purposefully caused it. And then he uses an analogy of broken bones that if we've experienced it, we know, wow, that's the acute and distressing. That's big. That's tough. Would God do that to us? Well, the context of Psalm 51 is the same as Hebrews chapter 12. And the Bible says, yes, God would do that. And he does do that. As a matter of fact, if he hasn't done that to you, the Bible says you've got a reason to question that you're even a Christian. Because God is a God who loves holiness in your life more than he's committed to you being comfortable or happy. As a matter of fact, he'd rather see tears in your eyes than seeing sin in your life. He is a God of holiness who wants to replicate that holiness in your life, and he is willing to even inflict you with pain so that you will stop walking down a path of sin and start walking down the path of righteousness. Hebrews chapter 12, if you haven't turned there, take a look at this very counterintuitive and surprising passage to a lot of people that have yet to understand this thing I like to call spiritual spankings. It's a God of discipline. And the picture here, the analogy is not one of a physician, it's one of a father who loves his child enough to bring pain into his life for a strategic corrective purpose. Verse number 5, you've forgotten that word of encouragement. Talk about counterintuitive. You know, I'm thinking at this point, encouragement. You're going to give me a word of encouragement addressed to us as sons? I'm expecting something that can be on a Day Spring card, you know? Give me something flowery. Give me something comfortable. Well, here's the word of encouragement. Here's the counterintuitive part. And then if you don't have a reference Bible, be sure and jot it in the margin. This comes right out of Proverbs chapter 3, verses 11 and 12. And he quotes this Old Testament proverb and he says, my son, do not make light of the Lord's discipline and do not lose heart when he rebukes you. Those are big words. Because the Lord disciplines those he loves. And I know that's hard for us because if God loves us, I mean, isn't he going to make us always feel good? The answer is no. As a matter of fact, circle this word. He punishes. That's a big, big vocabulary word. That's the word chastisement, some of the old translations translate. That's the word, just put it in the margin, for corporal punishment. That's why I call it spiritual spankings. This is about God applying, and I know it's an analogy, but to our lives, the kind of acute pain that we would picture in a father taking his child and having to corporately punish his child to get him to do the right thing. He punishes everyone he accepts as a son. End quote. Now he says, endure hardship as discipline. God is treating you as sons. For what son is not disciplined by his father? And if you're not disciplined, and everyone undergoes discipline, then you're an illegitimate child, right? You're not a true son. Those are illegitimate children that don't have God's discipline and not true sons. Moreover, verse 9 says, we all had human fathers who disciplined us and we respected them for it. How much more should we submit to the Father of our spirits and live? Our fathers, they disciplined us for a little while. I mean, they had until we were, you know, teenagers, as they thought best. I mean, they didn't always do it perfectly, but God disciplines us for our good in the best sense of the word. He not only does it well, he does it with the best of intentions that we may, here's the intention, share in his holiness. That's what all of chapter 12 is about. Now, no discipline seems pleasant at the time, but painful. Later on, however, it produces a harvest of righteousness and peace for those who are trained by it. That's a mouthful. Basically, one analogy, all stemming from Proverbs chapter 3, verses 11 and 12, and that is that if God loves you and you are his child, he will discipline you so that you will be corrected in a path of your sin and walk in the path of righteousness. We need to kind of get a big picture of that and let the framework and anatomy, the roadmap of

picture of that and let the framework and anatomy, the roadmap of this thing called spiritual spankings get defined in our lives. So the first thing I want to do is just kind of get the flow of all of this. Kind of give us a sense of what spiritual spankings are all about. And I know some of this is elementary, but if we put this down in some kind of chart form here, we can kind of get a sense of what it's all about. And let's start with this. It all starts with our sin. And that's the context here, right? That's how it started in verses 1 and 2. The sin that so easily entangles. We're supposed to get rid of it. According to verse 4, we're in a struggle with sin, and we're really not trying as hard as we should. I mean, we're really not heavyweights in this. We're not martyrs. We're not shedding blood. We're lightweights, but we need to grow up. We need to fight this with a little more vehemence and a little more discipline and resolve. It's all about fighting sin, and that's the context. Okay, it's all about that. And remember two sides to this. We've tried to emphasize this in the last 2 weeks. Sin in God's book is not only doing the thing you shouldn't do. Right? That's a transgression, a violation. It's also not doing the things that you should do, right? Both of those are wrong. You know, when we're there fixing dinner and we say to our kids who are zoning out in front of the television, hey, get up and set the table, okay? If they go, right? If that's their response, right? That's sin. Ooh, that's sin, okay? We've asked you to do something you're not doing. And he can't rationalize in his head, well, it's not sin because I'm not doing anything I shouldn't do. Because I'm just sitting here passively, see? No, not doing what you're supposed to do is as much sin as if they're throwing the ball around in the house and I say, stop that. And they go, and they keep throwing the ball, right? Ooh, that's sin too, okay? So there's sins of transgression, sins of commission, and sins of omission. And we need to recognize that God will discipline us for both. And we need to be aware of that. But it all starts with our sin, transgressing what God has asked us to do. And then we need to recognize it's not like God is just sitting there warming up his paddle, just waiting for corporal punishment opportunities. Okay? This context is about a loving father. And loving fathers, put this down, the reaction is grief. Fathers are grieving over the fact that their kids aren't obeying. It's not like my kids disobey and I go, great, opportunity to spank. I can't wait for this. Okay? That's not how it works. If I love my kids, I want them to do right, and I'm grieved that they don't do the right thing. And if you know your Bible, you may have already written this down, but Ephesians chapter 4, verse 30. And the context there is about saying the right things and doing the right things and not going down the wrong path in our minds or our words. And he says, listen, don't grieve the Holy Spirit of God with whom you were sealed for the day of redemption. Don't grieve him. He hurts over this. And by the way, put down this, you might want to jot down Genesis chapter 6, verse 6. Another passage where we think of God ready to destroy the world with a flood, and it starts with a statement of God's grief. I know it says, well, man's inclination of his hearts was sinful, and he was sorry that he made mankind. But then it adds this phrase, see, and it says, and he was grieved in his heart. See, we're not dealing with a software program here. We're dealing with a person, a heavenly father who looks from heaven and sees us sin, and his heart is broken over that. And that's his first reaction, a father to a child going, man, I wish they wouldn't do that. Now, if I tell my kid to set the table, get up, set the table, come on, let's go. And he sits there for a minute zoning out because that magnetism from the eyeballs on the screen and they just get, you know, whatever, they're zoning out. And if they go all of a sudden, they kind of wake up they from the zombie state and they go, I'm sorry. You know, I didn't respond right away, but here I go. Right. Maybe they their ears start to open fine, done. That's it. See, discipline is not invoked if there's obedience, but the reason for discipline is, let's put this down, when you don't stop sinning. See, if I tell my kids stop throwing the ball and they throw it and then they go, I shouldn't do that. I'm sorry. Then we're done. No need for discipline. Okay. Discipline happens when in sin we don't stop. When we're doing something we shouldn't do and we don't stop. When we're not doing what we should do and God's going, come on, set the table, let's go. Stand up, be salt and light in your office. Speak up, let them know you're a Christian. And week after week, you don't do it. See, then it's what I like to call dad has to get off the couch. Remember that? Okay. And what he's doing is getting ready to apply pain, right? That's the discipline. So star that one. That's Hebrews chapter 12. God then is getting off the couch. Right? My kid's sitting there, come on, set the table, let's go. And they just sit there and they don't do it. And I ask them again, if they continue in their lack of obedience, that's when it's time for dad to act, right? Dad has to get off the couch. And the purpose of that, of course, is pain. I mean, that is what God says he will do. Those are the words. And let's just go through them really quickly here. Look at verse number 5.
He quotes Proverbs chapter 3. He says, do not

0: make light of the Lord's discipline. There's one word to describe it, which, by the way, ends up 8 times in this passage. I know in English you'll count 9, but there's 8 occurrences of it in the Greek text here. 8 times he repeats this, and that's a lot of times for one little passage of Scripture. And the word is the word that is used of a dad having to do something that's unpleasant to correct a child. Discipline, okay? The next word, he says, and do not lose heart when he, this is not a positive word, circle that one. What's the word? Rebuke. I'm going to get in your face about what you're doing wrong, right? That's the feeling of rebuke. And that's the word. I'm in your face about doing the wrong thing. I'm showing your fault. I'm making it clear. Because the Lord disciplines, there's a second occurrence of it, those he loves. And he, here's the third word to circle, which I already made you circle, and that's the word punish, to spank, corporal punishment. It's the word to actually, in the analogy here, dad applying the back of his hand, or the shebet, the Hebrew word, the stick to the rear end of the child. It's a paddling. It's a whipping, if you will. Okay? And then it says this in verse 7. Here's another word to describe this. Endure hardship. Now, if you got your Greek New Testaments, you Greek students out there, you'll see there's just one word here, and it's a familiar word to us. It's the word hupomene. Remember that? Hupomene. And here it's not hupomene under the pressures of temptation. Here it is that we have to endure the discipline of our Father. See? And the word hardship is not there. They're supplying that word in our English text for the word hupomene. We have to bear up because it's difficult. It's unpleasant. And speaking of that, drop down to verse 11. The next new descriptive word for this is a negative. No discipline seems pleasant. And that's the word kara, the word joy or gladness. Whatever it is, it's the opposite of that. When God disciplines us, it takes away our gladness. It takes away our joy. Okay? And then the next word, I mean, that's not clear enough. Here comes the antonym for it. It says, it seems painful. It hurts. That Greek word is colorful too. It's grievous. It's affliction. It's a word sometimes translated suffering. It hurts us. Okay? So those are the words: discipline, rebuke, punishes, endure hardship. Okay? Not pleasant, painful. That's a list of things that you can start to, I hope now, include issues and things in your life that you're all of a sudden going, oh, I get it. See, because it's not like you're laying in bed and then all of a sudden your rear end starts to hurt. Oh, God must be disciplining me, right? That's an analogy, okay? But it is circumstances that fit the description. And the description is one of pain. That's why we defined it. God applies pain. And if you want some examples of this, and we won't take time to turn to all these, but you might want to jot a few of these down, okay? Here's an example. How about this one? 1 Corinthians chapter 11. 1 Corinthians chapter 11, verse 30. 1 Corinthians 11:30, the context is discipline. God is loving his church and his people, and because they will not stop sinning, he says, some among you are weak, some are sick, and some have even fallen asleep, which is a euphemism for death. But let's start with the first two, okay? In that context, we're talking about physical problems. So if you want to kind of categorize some of the pain that he may inflict, and I know you have no room there to do it, but if you write really microscopically small, put this one down. Health problems, okay? That's one thing that God uses, according to Scripture, to apply pain to our lives to get us to stop sinning. Okay? Sometimes in our lives, from a sore throat to cancer, right? Just across the board, the whole spectrum of physical health problems, he can use those to say, hey, I'm trying to get you to stop sinning. Okay? And by the way, that's the goal, to get you to stop sinning. I'll give you a couple of others. How about Haggai chapter 1? Haggai chapter 1, verse number 9. Haggai chapter 1, verse 9. Okay, here's another whole category of pain in adult Christian lives that is sometimes defined as discipline. The context here, discipline. Okay, and here's what he says. He says, you bring home money from your work and I blow it away. You take money and you put it in your purse and it's though you're putting it in a purse with holes in it. Okay? So the first one's health problems. Let's call the next one money problems. Do those hurt? Oh, yeah. No, just me? They hurt you too? Yeah, they hurt. Do you ever have money problems? Bible says sometimes those money problems can be God's discipline. And as long as we're in Haggai chapter 1, jot down Haggai 1 verse 6. Because in Haggai chapter 1 verse 6, it says you eat and you're not satisfied. You put on clothes, but you're not warm. Okay? Let's just put this one down. A sense of general dissatisfaction. That sense of just something's not right. It's akin to what David said in Psalm 32. It's like every day, it's like I'm sapped with the fever heat of summer. I'm just not content. Okay? And let's just call that one emotional pain. Okay, we got health problems. We got money problems. We got emotional problems. We got general dissatisfaction in our lives. We could go on and on through the scriptures, but that's enough to let you know. Anything that will qualify for the concept of not pleasant but painful, suffering, affliction, is something we can define as a possible, you know, arsenal that God pulls off the shelf and says, I'm going to apply this to my child to correct them. And the goal, as I said, let's jot this one down, is for you to stop sinning. That's the goal. Here's the deal. Let me just put it this way. Here's a blanket statement. If you are a child of God, God will get you. If you're on a particular path of sin, the sin that so easily entangles you, He will get you to stop. Okay? He will. He will get you to stop. Because the last step of discipline, as I said there in 1 Corinthians 11, verse 30, is death. Does that sound weird and harsh? I know it is from our perspective, but God will even take your life, which for us, of course, we understand there's another room to this whole thing. Dad gets off the couch. If he can't get you to stop, he'll take you into the next room where you're going to live for eternity anyway. But he's going to get you to stop sinning. That is what he's going to do. And I know it's battles in this area, then it's battles in that area. I'm not talking about Wesleyanism or perfectionism. I'm just talking about the fact that if you continue in a particular sin, God is going to get you to stop it one way or another. And he will use discipline to get it done. And the ultimate tool in his arsenal is to take your life from this planet. And that's a whole other sermon, but we need to know that's part of this goal. He's going to get you to stop. And that's verse 10. Are you still in Hebrews 12? So what's the purpose? It's for our good that we may share in his holiness. That's the whole point. He wants to get you to stop. It says in verse 11 that we can have this harvest of righteousness. That's the goal. Discipline is to get you to stop sinning, which again could be a positive or a negative in terms of getting you to do something you should be doing, or to get you to stop doing something that you shouldn't be doing. So it works both ways. Okay? Now, if we stop, here it is. Jot this one down. God's response, He forgives. Now, I put that in quotations because I know some of you are sensitive to this concept. And some of you are sensitive to the concept of God forgiving a Christian because you have a wrong perspective of how God operates. We view God as kind of like the locker in junior high. He's a combination lock, you know, or something. Or he's a computer program. Or he's some sequence or some equation. He's a person. You realize that, right? And even though you are forgiven forensically and legally the moment you become a Christian, right? Are you not forgiven for sins, past, present, and future, when you become a Christian? Okay, that's total forgiveness. That's legal justification. In the process of sanctification, there is also forgiveness that is granted to you. And that's what I like to call the patching up of our relationship. Okay? There may be no penalty, no condemnation. That's why the word punishment, unfortunately, in verse number 6 is a bad one, because we often think punishment is a payback, a retribution, a quid pro quo. You did this, I'm doing that. That's not what he's doing. He's applying pain to get us to stop. He's not paying us back. That's vindication or vindictiveness. That's not what God's, not vindication, it's vindictiveness. That's not what God's doing. What God is doing is applying enough pain until you stop. That's the goal, because your sins have already been paid for.
1: 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This is both an encouraging and humbling truth, isn't it? 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
0: Hi, Pastor Mike here. God's Word promises it'll never return void. So I wonder, how is God's Word moving in your heart right now? Drop us a line. 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We'll see you then.
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2: 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Where next we'll join Pastor Philip DeCourcy and the Know the Truth program. So stay with us for that. Michael David here with some sad news. Earlier today, singer-songwriter Dolly Parton, she passed away after being diagnosed with cancer. The type of cancer was not disclosed, but they issued a statement that said, "Our beloved Dolly Parton spent her life and career bringing joy, laughter, hope, and integrity into everything she touched. Her unmatched generosity reached the lives of countless people whom she would never meet. Yet she was always there to offer a helping hand." And whether it be the hundreds of millions of books donated through her invaluable Imagination Library or funding research that helped create a life-saving vaccine used around the world, Dolly's unconditional love for all people was the guiding force for her lasting impact. After bravely facing a brief battle with cancer, Dolly departed her earthly life. Today at Vanderbilt Ingram Cancer Center, surrounded by loved ones, the statement concluded. Dolly Parton did grow up singing gospel music. She was raised in a Christian family in Tennessee, and gospel music was a major part of her childhood. She often credited her family and church upbringing as important influences on her music. She also recorded numerous gospel songs throughout her career. She's recorded Christian songs and traditional gospel materials, including songs such as He's Alive, Jesus in Gravity, There Was Jesus, and God Only Knows. And she collaborated with Christian artists. The most notable one was with Zach Williams, where she sang There Was Jesus, or with For King and Country with God Only Knows. So amazing singer, amazing actress as well. She did so many great things, but the main thing is her faith in Christ, and she's now with the Lord. So it's hard for us, but happy for her, and we're just thankful for Dolly Parton's life.
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6: On a recent episode of Pastor's Perspective, Brian Brotherson of Echoes of Mercy and Pastor Tommy Coda of Hope Alive Church in Santa Ana answer the question, are David, Moses, and Abraham considered to be part of the Bride of Christ?
7: The Bride of Christ is technically the church, the New Covenant saints, and the Old Covenant saints, like those names that are just mentioned there, they would actually, Israel collectively is referred to in the prophets as the wife of Yahweh. So you got the Bride of Christ, the wife of Yahweh. And this has caused there to be some different theological camps And some people make a really sharp distinction and say, oh, no, the Old Testament saints and the New Testament, you know, two totally different groups of people. And I think on one level they are, but I think ultimately in the end, we will all be the people of God.
8: Mm-hmm.
7: And so would you technically refer to them as the Bride of Christ? Probably not, but I don't think the Bible is – there's no place in the Bible where it's causing us or telling us that we have to make this sharp distinction.
8: Mm-hmm.
7: I think we just recognize that the church in the New Testament is referred to as the Bride of Christ, but Israel in the Old Testament is referred to as the wife of Yahweh.
8: Mm-hmm.
7: So how do we reconcile those two things? I don't know that we have to.
8: Yeah.
7: It'll all be perfectly fine.
8: Yeah,
7: when
8: exactly.
7: We get into glory.
8: Yeah, and I like that too. It's just like being referred to as the people of God, because, you know, just looking at this question, you know, I wonder if they're the person writing the question is like, okay, referring to the Bride of Christ in essence, like, are they saved? Are they going to be? Are they in heaven? I don't know. You know, because if that's the case, well, then yeah, you know, because Hebrews, you know, we see all these. You know, people in the Hebrew scriptures, the Old Testament scriptures that are referred to as, you know, this chapter, Hebrews chapter 11, the hall of faith, you know, so they are in the presence of God. They are alive today. You know, God is our Lord is he's the God of living.
7: Yeah.
8: And, you know,
7: yeah.
8: So.
7: And in Hebrews chapter 12, it actually tells us that, you know, it kind of gives us a little bit of a picture of who is in heaven.
8: Mm-hmm.
7: And it says that there's an innumerable company of angels. There's the church of the firstborn.
8: That's right.
7: And there are the spirits of just people made perfect. And I think the spirits of just people made perfect is a reference to the Old, the Old Testament saints.
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0: 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I'm Wayne Shepherd. 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
1: We're in a series, Profiles in Courage. We're challenging ourselves to act like man. Remember Paul said that to the Corinthians? We need to show courage. We need to remain committed to discipleship. We remain committed to biblical theology. We need to speak up and stand up for Christ and having done all to stand in this evil day. And so we've been looking at different profiles in courage. And we're coming this morning to look at Timothy. It's a message I've called Fired Up. And I love that. Here we are on the inside of a new year. And I hope you're fired up. I'm fired up to speak to you on being fired up. I remember reading the description of a person somewhere who had died and was buried. And the person commenting on their life said about that man, he died at 30 and was buried at 60. You get the point? He was alive, but not alive. He was breathing, but not blossoming. See, guys, this morning, here's what I want you to think about. Death is not the thing to be scared of. The thing to be scared of is not having lived fully, of falling beneath your privileges, of living beneath your potential, of muddling your way through life half speed with little direction. When you and I fall short of the life God planned for us and the life God purposed for us, we are sinning. You can sin actively and you can sin passively. Fear, passivity. Fear, sluggishness. Fear, mediocrity. Let's see some factors, and we'll move quickly here. Some factors will help us to remain fired up. Number one, what I call the encouragement. To remain fired up, guys, we need people in our corner who believe in us as believers. We need encouragers to encourage us, who recognize the genuineness of God's work in us and the greatness of his calling toward us. And such was the case with Paul and Timothy. Our text is going to show us that Paul had a confidence in Timothy. And he strengthened Timothy's confidence. And he pushed him to greater things. Paul was Timothy's mentor, his father in the faith, his encourager, one who stoked the fire. You want to stay fired up? Make sure you've got friends who are friends of God. The right people pouring into us helps us reach our potential. Number two, the endowment. The endowment. To remain fired up, we need to remember that God has equipped us and gifted us for life and ministry and has ordained us to develop that ministry and cultivate that giftedness. Look at verse 6 again. Therefore, I remind you to stir up, notice, the gift of God, which is in you through the means of the laying on of my hands. The gift of God, which is in you. Now, there's a debate among commentators as it relates to the who and the what of this gift. Is it the Holy Spirit himself? Is he the gift? Is it a ministry gift, the charismata, a spiritual enablement to fulfill a ministry? It's a great debate. Not sure you need to die on any one of those hills, but my own conviction would lead me, since we're dealing with the church leader, since we're looking at the second letter of Paul's pastoral epistles to Timothy, that we're probably dealing with a spiritual gift. Not the Holy Spirit, but the gifts that the Holy Spirit gives. We might be dealing with the gift of leadership. We might be dealing with the gift of preaching, teaching, or maybe the gift of evangelism. In fact, when you get to chapter 4 of this letter, Paul will talk about preach the word. That's your job. That's your gifting. That's your calling. Do the work of an evangelist. That's your calling and giftedness also, perhaps. So I'll reduce it down to this. My assumption is whatever form we're talking about, expression we're talking about, we're dealing with an ordination gift that equipped Timothy for future ministry. I think that's where we're at. Timothy, you're the whole package. You were gifted by the Holy Spirit. We recognize your potential at your ordination. We set you apart for Christian ministry. Now go after it. Develop yourself. That's the thought. You know? Don't bury your talent. Timothy, remember the story Jesus told Timothy about burying talents? Leaving stuff underdeveloped? Don't do that. God's never pleased with that. So go fan into a flame your spiritual potential. Go develop yourself to the fullest that you can so that you live a full life. My life's about to end. God willing, your life will continue. Now make it count. Guys, implication? Timothy was the whole package and he needed to keep driving forward and keep developing into something more. Like Timothy, you and I are the whole package. We are born with natural gifts and skills and aptitudes. We've got a lot of potential, every individual one of us, in different areas. We don't all need to be cookie cutter cutouts of any one particular person doing any one particular thing. Then we get new birth, which loads us down with charismata, gifts, abilities, aptitudes from the Holy Spirit. You're the whole package. But as with gifts, they must be unwrapped. And so must you unwrap your gifts and fan them into a flame. Have you truly discovered yet your sweet spots, your strengths, your abilities, your God-given talents? And having discovered them, are you employing them and developing them? I mean, that's Paul's encouragement to Timothy, isn't it? In 1 Timothy 4, verses 12 to 16, let's just read those words. Let no one despise your youth. Be an example to the believers in word and conduct and love and spirit and faith and purity till I come. Look at this. Give attention to reading, exhortation, doctrine. Do not neglect the gift that is in you, which was given to you by prophecy with the laying on of the hands of the eldership. Meditate on these things. Give yourself entirely to them, that your progress may be evident to all. Take heed to yourself and the doctrine. Continue in them, for in doing this you will both save yourself and those who hear you. Timothy, progress. Move forward, do something more. Guys, you're the whole package. Are you unwrapping the package? Are you discovering the gifts? We're to serve the Lord indiscriminately in all kinds of areas, but there are some areas we need to focus our energy and attention and skill on so that we can be our best, doing the best thing we can do for Christ. Gifts may not be a choice, but the discovery of them is a choice. And the development of them is a commitment. Guys, you'll discover your potential by studying the subject of spiritual gifts, 1 Corinthians 12, verse 1, by sensing divine desire, Psalm 37, verse 4, by simply serving, for gift makes room for itself, Proverbs 18:16. By seeking confirmation by godly leaders or mentors in your life, 2 Timothy 1:6-7. And by seeing where you are most fruitful, where your abilities shine, 1 Timothy 3, verse 2. Make that a goal for 2023. Just double down on who am I in Christ? What am I in the spirit? And what must I become more for God's glory? Because see, we're after a full life, not just a long life. We must develop our giftedness, sharpen our skills. King David set apart 288 men for service in the temple through music. And here's what we read of them in 1 Chronicles 25, verse 7. They were trained and skilled in music. Core classes will help you discover some of your giftedness. For those that qualify, our core ministry training track will help you develop your abilities for Christ. Be your best self for Jesus in 2023. You know my story, so I'm not going to repeat it in any great depth, but you know, in the ministry in Northern Ireland, through a friendship with Dr. John MacArthur, I came out to the Master's Seminary, was exposed to the Master's Seminary and Shepherd's Conference, and saw a level of commitment, saw a pursuit of excellence I hungered for. So much so that I went home and told June, we're packing up. We're leaving our church, we're leaving our country, we're leaving our family, we're leaving our friends, because I want to go and be the best that I can be for the Lord Jesus. And I was reinforced by a study of a sermon by Spurgeon, speaking to young men in London who were street preachers and didn't think there was any necessity to go to Bible college and learn languages and history and theology. You know, God can hit straight licks with crooked sticks, no doubt. But Spurgeon said, I want to say this, look, God can blow through any ram's horn, but if you can become a silver trumpet, choose that rather. Guys, if you can become something more, a little bit of elbow grease and heart and pursuit of God, choose that rather. Don't go through 2023 at the same level you did in 2022. That'll come back to bite you at the judgment seat of Christ. You won't like the thought of that on your deathbed. And you won't want to look into the face of the Son of God who gave everything for us. Let's move on. This is a quicker thought. What I call the endorsement. Still on this idea of his ordination, the laying on of hands by Paul here in 2 Timothy 1 verse 6, and the laying on of hands by the presbytery, the body of elders over a local church in 1 Timothy 4 verse 14. Here's another thought. To remain fired up, we have got to be mindful of the coming judgment and our eternal accountability to God. Say, Pastor, where'd you get that thought? Is it in the text? I think it's by inference. I think it's there. See, this thought comes from the implication of the elders laying hands on Timothy and Paul laying hands on Timothy and, listen, setting him apart for gospel ministry. Because I want to tie that into 2 Timothy 4 verse 1. Because you see, at ordination services, when people are set apart for gospel ministry, they are given solemn charges. And Paul says about Timothy's ordination, about the charge that was given to him, chapter 4 of 2 Timothy, I charge you, therefore, before God and the Lord Jesus Christ, who will judge the living and the dead at his appearing in his kingdom, preach the word. Fulfill your ordination vows. Live up to the potential of the laying of hands ceremony that set you apart for gospel ministry. Timothy, you're accountable to God. Now, you said some solemn things in front of us and before the church, but I'm calling God in as a witness, and I'm calling Jesus Christ in as witness, who's coming and his kingdom's coming with him. That's a verse that supports premillennialism, but we'll leave it there. The kingdom's not here. It's coming when Jesus comes. But I'm calling God to witness against you and Jesus Christ to witness against you. Are you being faithful? Will you live up to your potential? Will you develop the giftedness that we recognize at the laying on of hands? So the point is simply this, guys. The backdrop of eternity, the judgment seat of Christ, the evaluation of our stewardship, during time, the loss or gain of eternal reward, that should fire us up. I mean, if the thought of eternity, living somewhere forever, standing before God to give an account for every word spoken, every minute lived, and every action done, and every thought conceived, that's scary stuff. That stirs the soul of a man who's alive to God and gets you up and stops you muddling through life at half speed without any direction. Now, we're headed to the judgment seat of Christ. We're headed to the Bema, where our lives will be judged. Did we do what was useful, or were we useless? I mean, this is what fired Paul up. Chapter 4 of this very letter, I'm ready to be poured out as a drink offering. It's a pictorial manner of describing his death. And the time of my departure is at hand. I have fought the good fight. I have finished the race. I've kept the faith. There is laid up for me the crown of righteousness, which the Lord, the righteous judge, will give to me on that day. And not to me only, but all those who love his appearing. Paul ministered. Paul fought temptation. Paul loved God's people. Paul courageously reached the world under the overhang of the coming judgment. He kept them on the straight and narrow. Kept them fired up. Kept them stirred up about spiritual things. A couple of years back, I read a wonderful book called 50 Christians Every Christian Should Know by Warren Wiersbe. And in it, he quotes Bishop Lightfoot, a wonderful man of God, part of the Church of England, scholar, pastor, a trainer of men. And one day he's speaking to young pastors, up-and-coming scholars, and he talks about their ordination that's about to happen. Listen to these words in the context of what we've just talked about, Timothy. He says this, "Man, forget me. Forget the ordination service tomorrow. Forget the human questioner. Transport yourselves in thought from the initial to the final inquiry. The great day of inquisition. The supreme moment of revelation is come. The chief shepherd, the universal bishop of souls, is the questioner. The wilt thou of the ordination day is exchanged for the hast thou of the judgment day." This is a good counsel for all of us, but especially for those who serve as ministers and who want to hear our masters, "Well done." That's powerful. Someday, the "have you" will become "hast you." Will you and I have lived up to our potential? The "wilt thou" of our ordination will be exchanged for the "hast thou" of the judgment. All right, keep moving. The empowerment. Here's another thing, if you've been keeping track. To remain fired up, we can rely on the infused power of the Holy Spirit to stay enthused. You know, how do you keep going? How do you sustain this commitment to excellence and the pursuit of God and realizing your potential? Well, thankfully, you don't do it by yourself. You're not alone. You have assistance. You've got human assistance. You've got men like Paul in your life, encouraging you and pointing you in the right direction and patting you on the back and all of that. But you've got divine assistance. You have the indwelling power and presence of the Holy Spirit. Amen? Fear, trepidation, withdrawal, holding back, behaving weakly is not from God. If that's where you and I are at any point in our life, faithlessness on our part has created that spirit. Giving in to the temptations of the devil has created that spirit. Listening to the world or giving in to its pressure has created that spirit of fear. God didn't create that. The Holy Spirit doesn't produce that. God has not given us a attitude, spirit of fear, trepidation, or withdrawal. No, God has given us power. Love that. An attitude of fear, a spirit of cowardliness is antithetical to Christianity, given the power of the Holy Spirit that is being bequeathed to us and given to the church. Verse 7 of 2 Timothy 1, for God has not given us a spirit of fear, but of power. Acts 1, verse 8, the Spirit of God is described as power that will come upon us, so we may be God's witnesses. Remember when Jesus promised his disciples that I'm going to go, but if I go, the Spirit will come, the Comforter, who is now with you, but in that day will be in you. We're talking about a dispensational transition from old covenant to new covenant, where the Spirit of God is no longer on us and with us, but actually in us. There's an inwardness and a permanence to the work of the Holy Spirit in the New Testament believer. Aren't you glad you're living post-New Testament, post-Pentecost, where you and I have the company of the Comforter wherever we go? And that was given in the context of troubled hearts. John 14, verse 1, John 14, 14 to 16. You know the word Comforter means paraclete. It's a Greek word made up of two words. It's a compound term, to come alongside, to strengthen. Isn't that beautiful? That's what the Holy Spirit does. That's who the Holy Spirit is. That's what the Holy Spirit wants to do for every man in this room and sanctuary this morning. Wherever you are in life, no matter how difficult it is, no matter how high the problems are, the Holy Spirit has come alongside you to make you adequate to your circumstances. If your circumstances find you in God, you will find God, the Holy Spirit, in your circumstances, making you able to become overcomers. You and I are the dwelling place of God. And when God comes into a life, fear goes out. When God comes in, fear goes out.
0: 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I'm Wade Shepherd. 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Jesus said, "You shall know the truth, and the truth shall make you free."
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3: This is Shauna on Johnny Erickson Tata Sharing Hope. Aren't you glad? Aren't you grateful that Jesus prays for you?
4: I, for one, am so relieved that Jesus is constantly praying for me, even now, because I need it. What with this quadriplegia and my wheelchair, what with increasing pain as I age, I am so often tempted to cave into discouragement, especially during a sleepless night when pain keeps me awake. Now, true, I pray for myself. I pray for courage and I pray for perseverance, but mostly I pray words of thanksgiving because I know Jesus is also praying for my courage and my perseverance. You know, we don't often think about much what he's doing right now, our Savior, this minute in heaven. We assume that Jesus is just kind of like resting up there after all he suffered on earth, like, you know, he's entered his Sabbath rest and he's waiting for the wedding supper of the Lamb. Or maybe we assume that Jesus is spending all his time building our mansion, you know, getting things ready and just right for when we go to heaven. Or perhaps we think he's just working with the Father and the Holy Spirit and keeping the universe running. Well, it's reasonable to think he's doing all these things, but Jesus Christ right now is doing something far more specific, and the Bible makes his focus very clear. Hebrews chapter 7 describes his current work. It says, quote, "Because Jesus lives forever, he has a permanent priesthood. Therefore, he is able to save completely those who draw near to God through him, since he always lives to intercede for them." Okay, right there. Right now, this minute, we are being rescued by Jesus. We're being saved by Jesus. You are being redeemed out of your brokenness by Jesus. The Lord is doing right now the work of your high priest. Yep, that's right. You need a high priest. You need someone to advocate on your behalf before God the Father. And that means right now Jesus is praying for you. And he's praying for me. When I'm feeling discouraged, when I feel like giving in or giving up, Jesus is in as much saying to God, "Father, look, I died for Johnny, and today I ask you to impart to her every benefit that my death and resurrection purchased for her. She is the one you picked to be my bride. She is the one you picked for the Holy Spirit to dwell in. She is the one you picked to be your child. So grant her every privilege that you would grant me, your only son. Grant her divine anointing, divine power. Grant her the strength that you gave me when I carried my cross to Calvary. Do all this, Father, that you might be glorified in the life of your child, Johnny." Now, okay, I realize those words aren't the actual words of Jesus, but I bet they're close. And you probably get the point. And that point is, yes, Jesus Christ right now is alive, and he is living to intercede for us. When we pray, he pleads for us. And even when we do not pray, he is still advocating. He's still pleading our cause.
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8: Hey, hello, welcome to Pastor's Perspective. I'm your host, Brian Perez. I'm not a pastor, but we've got a pastor here, at least one. He will give you his perspective on your questions about the Bible, the Christian faith, just about anything that's on your mind. So grab an open line while there's still time. You've got until 4 o'clock today to call in and ask your questions on this Tuesday afternoon in Southern California. 888-564-6173 is the number to call. You can also watch the live stream of the show. We are on Facebook and Instagram and what's the other one? Facebook, Instagram, YouTube.
9: MySpace
8: is coming back. Did you hear about that? Somehow.
9: What?
8: Yeah. I don't know all the details, but it's supposed to offer a... they say it's not going to have the endless scroll and all that other stuff. Uh-huh. So we'll see. We'll see. But we don't need another social media account, even if it's the OG, in my opinion. Anyway, the guy you hear laughing at my jokes, I pay him to, by the way. That's Phil Metzger. I don't pay him enough. He's the pastor of Calvary San Diego. That's why he's got to have a pastor job, because I don't pay him enough to laugh at my jokes. So He's a pastor on the side.
9: I'd go broke. I'd go broke on that job, yeah.
8: For sure. And Phil is here to answer your questions at 888-564-6173. What's up, Phil?
9: No, all good. My, what a heat wave we're having here.
8: Yes.
9: And I know that anybody listening outside of California is going to say, what a baby, you people are complaining about this. And they're right. I accept that. But for us here, it's quite a doozy. But otherwise, doing really well. It's a good week.
8: So even for San Diego, it's hot.
9: Yeah, it's like, let's see here. I could tell you
8: right now. Well, I mean, because San Diego's usually cooler, isn't it? Especially if you're down by the ocean. So it's still 90.
9: Yeah, it's still 90.
8: Wow. Crazy. But
9: how are you, Brian Perez?
8: We'll get through.
9: You always ask us how we're doing. How are you doing?
8: I'm doing fine. All is good. All things considered. Wasn't that an old country song? All things considered, I'm doing just fine. Got country music on the mind today, just like every day, but more so, Dolly Parton passed away today. Did you hear about that?
9: I did hear about that. How sad is that?
8: Yep.
9: My goodness.
8: Country music icon.
9: Yeah, what a legend she is. My goodness.
8: Yep. 888.
9: Although, now, are you a country guy? Are you saying you're like a country music listener?
8: Somewhat. I'm not too much into the country pop kind of thing that they... I'm not saying I'm also into the really old stuff that... about trucks falling apart and all that, but there's a fine line.
9: There's a in between there that is the Perez country, the lane that you live in.
8: It's got to sound country. It can't be this hybrid stuff that they've been trying to do over the past few years, but that's just me.
9: I feel that. I gotcha.
8: I've been an Ella fella since the term was coined, before the term was coined. If you don't know what that is, then it doesn't matter. But
9: nope, I don't. But
8: okay.
9: It sounds exciting.
8: It is, I think.
9: Wish I was.
8: You can be. Anyway, 888-564-6173 is the number to call. Is Brian Broderson joining us today? Have we seen him?
9: What?
8: Nothing.
9: I have not.
8: Oh, okay. Well, Brian, you know our number. It's not 888-564-6173. It's the other number to call in and join us on Zoom. It's not Skype. It's Zoom. Skype went away. Skype went the way of MySpace, I guess. But MySpace came
9: really?
8: Back. Yeah.
9: I didn't know that.
8: Yeah. It's gone.
9: I'm learning so much today.
8: Yeah. It's one of those days. All right.
9: One of those days, yeah.
8: Let's read a question that was submitted online. You can do that too. Three ways to do it. If you're watching on Facebook, YouTube, or Instagram, you can scan that QR code, and that'll take you right to the Pastor's Perspective page at kwave.com, where you can submit a form. That'll get your question to us. We probably won't see it today before the show ends, but at least we'll have it for a future date, and then we'll send you a message that, hey, we read your question on such and such date. The other way is through the Pastor's Perspective Facebook page using Messenger, or by DMing us on the Pastor's Perspective Instagram. And here's someone who would prefer to remain anonymous, and we can totally do that. Person says, please, I want to be anonymous because I'm embarrassed and ashamed. I was aware, even before, that fortune-telling and tarot cards are condemned, but I did it anyway. I never really thought of the repercussions of it. This was about 8 years ago. But every time things go wrong in my life, I get reminded of this sin I have done. I heard on YouTube that God detests this sin and that God will turn his back on me. I'm scared now that I'm going to go to hell. God said he cannot be mocked. I also heard that God will reach a point that he will leave and will not hear you anymore. Have I reached this point, you think? Because I committed a very serious sin. What would you tell this person?
9: Well, gosh, I have some good news for you. That's
8: Yay!
9: What I would start by saying. You know, my pastor used to say, and I love it, and I like repeating it because I think it's a great way of expressing this. My pastor used to say, you know, if you come to me, this was him saying this, if you come to me and say, I've been doing these terrible sins and I don't even care because I know God has to forgive me, he said, I might tell you, I don't even know if you know the Lord. But then if you come to me and you say, I am so sorry for these things, I feel so terrible about this, and I hope God will forgive me, he used to say, I want to give you good news that God does forgive you. And I really do, and I hold to this as well, I really do believe that the place of our heart before God really does matter. It makes a big difference. So while you, this person who wants to remain anonymous, while you're concerned about something that you did many years ago, and I'm going to validate your concern that we want to, you know, the Bible does tell us to stay away from fortune telling and tarot cards and all these kinds of things, but not for the reasons that you've been kind of told or that you saw on YouTube. Not because by doing this you're mocking God, or by doing this you've reached a point that God's going to leave you and you're not going to hear from him anymore. The reason that we want to avoid those things is, number one, the Bible tells us that it's wrong and it's sin. Now, why is it sin? Why is it wrong? Because God alone is the truth. God alone is the answer. He wants us to come to him. He doesn't want us to go to false gods. These aren't real things. They're not real. They're not able to really help you. And as a result, you're just wasting your time. You're giving yourself over to things that can't help you at all. But I want you to feel totally free right now to know that, like, when things happen in your life, as you said, you know, something goes wrong in your life, this is not the repercussion of those moments.
10: Right.
9: Bad things happen in life, right? That's what happens. Bad things happen. And bad things happen to good people. Bad things happen to bad people. We all are in need of Jesus. So it's not because of that. Be free from that. Walk with the Lord. Don't give yourself to those things. They're of no help at all. There are no God outside of our one true God that could help you. So don't waste your time with that stuff.
10: I'm glad you brought that part up, Phil, because I wanted to go back to it, where it's every time things go wrong in my life, I get reminded of this sin. Isn't it like Satan to do something like that, where we get reminded of, oh, maybe we're being punished, or, you know, something happens to a loved one of ours. It's like, oh, it must be because of that one time that I fill in the blank. And
9: I was just thinking that, too. Like, and sometimes I kind of feel like I do that to myself. I don't know if you ever feel like you do that to yourself, too, like where you're just like, I don't know. It's like I like something goes wrong and my initial thought is like, oh, man, I wonder what I did, you know, kind of a thing. And I'm fully aware of the fact that I can, you know, I can do that. I can mess things up. But, like, I also need to remind myself, and it sounds like all of us need to remind ourselves, that, like, God is bigger than that. He's greater than that. And that one thing that I did 10 years ago is not why bad things still happen. Bad things just happen. And that's a part of just the human experience. And Jesus speaks about that in the New Testament. But I think that our, like, kind of, like, religious background makes us all immediately think, oh no, what did I do? What did I do to deserve this? When, man, God

0: background makes us all immediately think, oh no, what did I do? What did I do to deserve this? When, man, God is bigger than that, and he's so faithful and he's so good to us.
1: Now, sometimes there are things that, for example, if you drink one too many beers or five too many beers, and then you get in a car and you cause a wreck and you kill a family or something, that is something that you did. So that's different, though, than, you know, if it was, yeah. I just wanted to make sure people
0: know. Yeah, no, it's good. Yeah, you're right. Sorry I cut you off. I got excited about what you were saying. I'm like, yeah, that's right. Yeah, you know, I mean, like I was saying, certainly our sin separates us from God, and it has serious ramifications, some more than others, right? If I think something bad about Brian Perez, that's wrong. It's sinful, and it's, you know, and I'm not going to jail for that. But if I were to do something, you know, if I were to act out, you know, as the Bible describes, like, you know, as Jesus describes in the Sermon on the Mount, there's like, you know, even anger is like murder, but then murder is like has repercussions that anger does not have.
1: Yeah.
0: Before God, it's all the same. So, yeah, our sin certainly has ramifications, consequences that we need to be aware of.
1: 888-564-6173 is the number to call. Let's go back to the phones and or let's go to the phones. We haven't been on the phones yet today, so I can't say let's go back to the phones. I'm getting technical now. We've got some more questions that were submitted online that maybe we'll get to a little bit later. But right now, let's go talk to Maurice in Rialto, listening on K-Wave. Hello, Maurice.
2: Hello, how are you doing?
1: Doing well, thanks. How can we help you?
2: Hi, I had a question. In the millennial reign of Christ, I know that people will make it through the 7 years. So you have mortals, from what I understand, living with glorified people that came down to reign with Christ. My question is, will we have the choice to eat meat? Because I know when Jesus rose on the third day, he ate fish. So I'm wondering, if we eat meat, would animals have to die? If the lion lays with the lamb, you know, I'm just wondering what your perspective is on it.
1: Good question. Phil.
0: Maurice, do you like meat?
2: Oh, yeah.
0: That was a little too excited there, brother.
1: Yes, yeah.
0: that is a fun question. Yeah. First of all, the idea that in the millennial reign, like, no animal dies is not true. And they certainly will. There'll certainly be animals that die, and there'll be, you know, that's going to happen. There's no indication that we would not eat meat. So there's no reason to believe that, like, dietary habits have to change in the millennial reign. Even, like, just the enjoyment of life and around food and all that, we certainly don't get the impression that we don't. So there's no reason to believe that we would not.
2: Yeah, that's what I was thinking. I just wondering if what you guys' thoughts were that. But thanks, I appreciate it.
0: What are you a steak guy, or are you a chicken guy, or where are we going for here? What's our meat of choice?
2: Well, meat, chicken, fish, you know, pork. I pretty much like. I don't like lamb. I can't get used to that. But everything.
0: All right. Well,
2: pretty much.
0: Well, I think the millennial reign will be exciting for you, brother. I think it's going to be good.
2: See you there.
0: Yeah, amen.
1: There might even be foods that we've never thought about, right?
0: Ooh.
1: But are they all going to taste like chicken, or are they going to, you know?
0: Not.
1: Yeah. I mean, not everything. We don't want everything tasting like chicken.
2: Not everything.
0: Yeah.
2: No.
1: I just wonder if Chick-fil-A will be open on Sundays.
0: Oh.
1: Or, you know, so many questions. Will In-N-Out Burger still have the Bible verses on the bottom of the cups? I don't know if there will be a need
0: will
1: for
0: it. Will it be needed? Will we
1: right.
0: need those cups?
1: Right. That's what I mean. All right. Very good. Maurice, thank you for your phone call today on Pastor's Perspective. 888-564-6173 is our number. Phil Metzger from Calvary San Diego is here to answer your questions. So call in. We'd love to hear from you at 888-564-6173. David in Pasadena, listening to K-Wave, perhaps 107.9 or 1110, because you can get us on AM and FM there in the Pasadena area. Actually, in most of Southern California, you can get us on both AM and FM. But David writes about Matthew 6:7, which says, "When you pray, do not heap up empty phrases as the Gentiles do, for they think that they will be heard for their many words." So David asks, what does Matthew mean by empty phrases? and how

0: should we pray to make sure we're not giving empty phrases like Gentiles do?
1: Yeah, it's a great question. And I think it comes up a lot for most of us Christians in our life. At some point, we're like, gosh, how do I pray? Like, what's the right way to pray? So it's a great question. You know, there's another way that that phrase is used here in Matthew 6. When you pray, do not use vain repetitions. It's another kind of the idea of empty phrases. And so those words, vain repetition, help us to kind of get an understanding. It's the idea of thinking that we can, there's a couple elements that I'd want to suggest. The first one would be the idea of like a mantra, that like some, like repeating some kind of a mantra has some healing power or mystical thing. You know, if you just say these words over and over and over to God, and none of that is real. That would be a vain repetition. And empty phrases would be, you know, there's a lot of ways that we could express empty phrases. And I mean, let me take it from the most benign, the most like the most minimal to the most kind of dangerous. I think there's empty phrases where we just, you know, we get in the habit of saying words and we don't even realize we're always saying that. For instance, sometimes you'll pray with people and they'll say, Father God, Father God, Father God. They'll say,
0: oh,
1: like,
0: you went there.
1: Yeah. I think that's like one of them where, and they don't even know that they're saying that. And it's not a bad thing, but it can become like an empty phrase. And I don't think Jesus is warning here is saying, how dare you? In that context, I think it's just saying, hey, hold on a second. You don't need to do that. We're talking to the Lord. We don't need to be superfluous with our words and big and grand. And you don't have to pray in King James. You don't have to use vain repetitions over and over. Instead, be clear, be specific. You don't need to repeat, you know, I've been in prayer meetings where we repeat what other people already prayed. You don't have to do that. It's so sweet to be able to just know, I can talk to God. I can close my eyes. And why do I close my eyes? Because I'm super distracted by everything around me. So I close my eyes and I just talk to the Lord. And so vain repetitions and empty phrases can be as dangerous as, like, I believe that if I say these words, you know, in Jesus' name, and then he owes me something. He has to do what I've just said. That's a dangerous version of that, a repetition. On the other hand, it could be as simple and as small as I just use repetitive words that I think are spiritual, but really they don't have any power. It doesn't mean anything.
0: I've heard this used against Catholics because, you know, when they pray the rosary, it's, you know, 10 Hail Marys and an Our Father, and they're, you know, just repeating the same prayers over and over again, which, of course, we're not condoning praying to Mary at all. But is that part of it, too, would you say?
1: Yeah. I mean, I think it can be. You know, I think it is possible to pray. I mean, listen, I don't know a Christian that really walks with the Lord for any period of time who hasn't had prayers where you're just like saying the same thing over, like, oh, God, forgive me. Oh, my gosh, I can't believe I did that. God, forgive me. God, forgive me. God, forgive me. Because you're just so emotionally distraught. And in one sense, I can see that people, you know, pray Hail Marys in that context. The problem is that is exactly a vain repetition, because Mary can't heal you or help you. She isn't, and she never wanted people to pray to her, and the Bible never encourages us to pray to her. And so that would certainly be an expression of that, though I believe many people do that out of a sincere heart. Scripturally speaking, we pray to the Lord Jesus. We pray to God, Father, Son, Holy Spirit. We don't pray to Mary.
0: All right. Thank you. Who was that? David, right? Yeah. David, thank you for submitting your question through the Pastor's Perspective page at kwave.com, which you can easily get to if you scan the QR code if you're watching us right now on Facebook, YouTube, or Instagram. 888-564-6173 is how we prefer to hear from you, because we like talking to you. Here is Mary, who's listening to us in Fullerton on K-Wave. Hey, Mary, how can we help you today? Thanks for calling.
2: Hi, thank you. So I'm actually asking about marriage and how to deal with not being married and being pregnant. And I wanted to know, like, what does God really think about, like, not being married? Like, obviously not being married and not being, like, being pregnant, but, like, how does he feel about, like, being married, like, later, or, like, having a child out of, like, wedlock?
0: Okay, we can answer that question. A quick question for you. Is the father of the child in your life still? Are you guys a couple, or? I didn't hear your answer, Mary. I'm sorry.
2: Yes. Sorry, I said yes. He's currently still in my life.
0: Okay. Phil?
1: Yeah, okay. So can I ask a couple more questions, Mary? And you can always say, no, I don't want to answer that. But are you guys, are you both Christians? Are you a Christian? Have you been born again? And if you don't know what that means, that's okay. We can talk about it. But are you a Christian?
2: Yes, we are both Christians.
1: Okay. And again, just for the sake of that, like, you understand what that means to be a Christian? I'm just making sure we have the real backstory, and then I'm going to give you an answer, I promise.
2: Mm-hmm. I believe being a Christian is to follow God with all your heart, no matter if you take a certain route, you still need to obey and listen to the rules that he's given you without feeling like you're being condemned.
1: Okay, that's great. Thank you so much for that. And I might add a little bit more to that and subtract a little bit from that to help you with this. But I'm glad that you're calling in with this. And I see that I'm joined by my good buddy Brian Broderson is on now too, so he's available. Yay for us, Mary. To answer your question, like to be really straight up, like God is for you and God is for your baby. That's unequivocally true. There is no like if you're asking me like does God love me? Does God love my baby? The answer is absolutely yes, wholeheartedly, no question about it. God designed our lives when we walk with him, when we're in a relationship with Jesus, that we would be married, yes, before having a baby, yes. Does that mean that you're the way that things are going, that everything is ruined and all is lost? And oh no, absolutely not. So don't lose heart. But if you're asking, like, what was God's, like, intention? God's intention was for a man to leave his mother and father and to come into a marriage relationship with his wife, and that then the two of them would have intimacy together. The Bible says the marriage bed is undefiled. That means sex in marriage is so good, and it's the way God designed it. And then babies were to come from that. And that's the life that God wants for his people. Now, obviously, as we know, this doesn't always happen that way. And does that mean that God is not for you and for your baby? No, he's still for you. But there was a better way in that. Now, I'm not telling you run out and go get married right away. I don't know that that's what you should do. I actually think you guys probably need maybe a counselor, a person in your life, a little bit more local than a radio show. But Mary, my correction on your idea of Christianity, and then I'd love to, you know, stop talking and let you either marry you to say something to that or let Pastor Brian jump in. But I would just say that the Christian life really isn't about you doing what God wants you to do. Not necessarily. Now, if you took that definition, this is how Jesus said it. And this is how the book of John tells us that the one true thing that we're supposed to do is believe in the Lord Jesus Christ. So we're supposed to put our faith in Jesus. We surrender our own life, our sins, our life, and we say, God, I cannot do this without you. I need you. And Jesus promises that those who would cry out to him and call out to him, that he would come to them and he would fill their life. So this isn't the Christian life isn't about like doing good or doing bad. It's about putting our life and surrendering it to Jesus. And so that was just that little caveat that I wanted to add to that. Does any of this making sense to you so far, Mary?
2: Yes, it does make sense. Thank you.
0: Okay.
1: All right.
0: Pastor Brian has joined us too, mid-conversation. Hi, Brian. Welcome. Mary called in. Her situation is that she's not married, but she is pregnant. And I think you heard what Phil said to her. Would you add anything? Maybe we don't have. There he is. Okay, go ahead, Brian.
3: Now, can you hear me?
0: Yeah.
3: Yeah, I'm here. I think Phil did a great job answering the question and, you know, adding some clarity in regard to what it is to follow Jesus. And I would just encourage Mary to continue to seek the Lord and trust that, you know, like Phil mentioned, this is not God's ideal in regard to the way the pregnancy occurred, but the fact that there is a life now in the womb, you can expect every blessing from the Lord upon that life. What you want to make sure you do now is that you continue to follow the Lord and follow him in an even more close way so that you can pass on to your child the faith that your child, of course, will need to live life in the world. So, yeah, I don't know if Mary has any responses or questions, but that's what I'd say.
2: I will add stuff. I currently live with my child's father. I mean, it's not born yet, but my child's father, and he wants to keep it, obviously, and he wants the family. He wants us all to be together, but we also like combat, and we're both Christians. Like, I just have to add, like, we are both Christians. We both go to church. We both believe in God. We both have different walks of life, different upbringings and stuff, so it's harder for us to, like, understand. He wants to talk to his pastor, I think it's next Thursday, about this, like, us getting married. And the only thing I feel about this is, like, I don't want to, like, not be married with my child's father and, like, have the baby and then, what, we co-parent. Like, I just feel like that's just, like, pointless to me, especially, like, since, like, he's the only person I've been, like, trying to make this work with this whole entire time. Like, before we found out I was pregnant, like, we both met on, like, very not good terms. Not the terms, not, like, we weren't dating first when we first met, basically. We're dating now, but we weren't dating when we first met and stuff. And so I just want to, like, know, like, what do you think God, like, thinks about that, and, like, how I can, like, move forward with him? Because he wants to get married and everything, but he says that he has to, like, see what the pastor sees first, which, you know, that's very understandable. But, like I said, I don't want a child out of wedlock.
3: Yeah. Well, I can almost guarantee what the pastor is going to say. And I will just tell you what the pastor should say. The pastor should say, yes, you guys need to get married. Let's get you prepared for that. And let's get you married. That's what I would do. And that's what Phil would do, because that is the right thing to do. You're both Christians. You have a baby coming. You know, you might have different backgrounds and different things, and you might have some challenges in your marriage, and you're going to have to grow and learn and work through some things. But, you know, everybody has to do that anyway. So, yeah, you guys need to move forward in honor to the Lord that you're going to do things now his way. And so, yeah. Like I said, I would hope and I would imagine that the pastor will say exactly that. So.
2: Yeah. If he doesn't,
3: okay.
2: You think God isn't going to be mad if we don't get married, if that ends up not happening and everything?
3: Well, I can't imagine a pastor saying don't get married. But pastors sometimes do say things that I wouldn't have imagined that they would have said. But the Bible is clear. That you guys, you're both Christians. You have a baby coming between you. I don't think there's any biblical basis to say, well, yeah, in this case, though, I don't think you guys should get married. So if by some strange circumstance the pastor says that, then call us back and we'll talk some more.
0: Now, if the pastor does say something like that, it could be because maybe he sees that you guys are not compatible. Or, I mean, yes, people would say, well, they slept together, they conceived, they just automatically should get married. But if one of them, you know.
3: Well, I think, you know, not compatible is super subjective. And I don't think, you know, God doesn't call us, you know, it would be like the Lord saying, hey, you know, if this kind of fits with you, then I want you to do this. But, you know, if it doesn't really work out for you, then don't worry about it.
0: Mm.
3: Do you think God ever does that? I don't think he does.
1: God, and you're also,
3: God says,
1: Mary, you and your boyfriend are already, you've chosen to live together. So I don't get how that would now, like now you're like, so we can live together and have a baby, but maybe we shouldn't get married. No way that's going to, that's, I mean,
3: yeah.
1: You kind of crossed that Rubicon. It's time to take the next step of obedience.
2: Now, when it comes to, we both have our problems when it comes to sinning and stuff. And I keep explaining, like, every sin is just, I'm not saying every sin is the same, but to God, in God's eyes, it's all, like, very grand. It's very major. So it's like, as long as you try to move forward from that, it's like, but sometimes, like, I understand because I've known him for almost 4 years now. Like, we know each other for 4 years, so it's like we have a lot of history and a lot of times. And before we met, I was always quote unquote a Christian. I'm saying quote unquote because I wasn't necessarily completely following into the Lord. I obviously I was like, yes, he's real, yes, I believe in him. But
0: right, we got to take a break. We'll be right back here on Pastor's Perspective.
4: You know, some of the feet that come through Fred Jordan Mission's doors haven't been seen or touched by another human being in years. And some of the holiest moments I've ever witnessed have been when somebody knelt down in front of them with a basin of water. I'm Joe Jordan of Fred Jordan Missions. Let's take three. Let me paint the picture for you. A volunteer in clean clothes and nice shoes gets down on their hands and knees on Skid Row and washes the feet of a homeless man or woman. Sometimes they have to remove their shoes and socks. Other times, they're barefoot. But the look on that person's face when they see someone willing to wash their dirty feet, can't believe it. And it brings tears every time because at that moment, they're not invisible anymore. They matter. A radio interviewer once asked my mom what the most important thing we do at Fred Jordan Missions is after we preach about Jesus. And she didn't say the meals or the programs. She said, we shake their hands, we put an arm around their shoulders, we hug them. Because most people on these streets haven't been touched in years except in anger. That's where the basin of water comes from. We didn't invent the concept, Jesus did. In John chapter 13, the King of Kings, God in the flesh, got down and washed his disciples' feet, which was the lowest servant's job in the house. But Jesus didn't say, hey, you losers, get over here and wash my feet. That's not who Jesus is. He washed theirs. And then he said in verse 14, now that I've washed your feet, you also should wash one another's feet. Jesus didn't come to be served, but to serve. And he could have come with a crown and a throne and with servants everywhere. But he came as a humble servant, a baby in a manger who grew up to touch the lepers and love the outcasts. And he's our model. Real greatness in God's kingdom is measured with a basin and a towel. So let me ask you, whose feet is God calling you to wash this week? Maybe not literally. Maybe it's a meal for a neighbor, an errand for someone who's sick, or showing up for the person everybody else avoids. I encourage you to do the low thing because that's where Jesus is. And if you'd like to kneel down with us on Skid Row in person or through your giving, you can give online at fjm.org. That's fjm.org. Or if you'd rather, mail your gift to Fred Jordan Missions, P.O. 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And if you're carrying a burden of your own today, write out your prayer request and mail it to that same address because my staff and I would be humbled and honored to pray for you. 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I'm Joe Jordan of Fred Jordan Mission. 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
0: We are back on Pastor's Perspective. 888-564-6173 is the number to call. We've got Pastors Brian Broderson and Phil Metzger here to answer your questions. Any other further advice, you guys, for Mary before we go on?
1: Go get married.
3: yeah. Yeah, and, you know, the last thing I would say is, you know, because she was talking about we have our different issues and things like that, you know, everybody has that. And so, you know, the Bible is clear about, you know, sin, and if there's any sort of blatant disobedience to the clear commands of God, you know, you need to commit yourself to the Lord and let him give you victory over those things. But the rest of it is just life is full of ups and downs. And when you get married to somebody, you have great moments and you have frustrating moments and you have agreements and you have disagreements. And, you know, as long as you're both seeking Jesus and committed to a community of believers, committed to a fellowship, and getting taught, you're going to be fine. It's a journey. Nothing's going to change overnight. A few things might change overnight, but, you know, our lives are in a process of sanctification. And so just your next step is get married, follow the Lord as a married couple.
0: Does Hebrews 13:4 play at all into this situation? Marriage should be honored by all and the marriage bed kept pure, for God will judge the adulterer and all the sexually immoral. What would you say, Phil?
1: Yeah, I mean, I think that's, you know, sex outside of marriage is not God's design. It's not how he designed our lives. And so, yeah, it's it definitely plays into this. Like, you're already living as if you are married. But what that means is basically you're saying, I am not bringing God into this. So marriage is just you saying, I'm going to bring God into our relationship. You're already living that life. Bring the Lord into that.
0: Mary, great hearing from you today on Pastor's Perspective. 888-564-6173 is our number. And if everyone watching and listening can be praying for Mary and her boyfriend and the baby and that they will make the right decision. Let's go to Luke in San Jacinto, who called 888-564-6173. Hi.
7: Hey, God bless you, Pastor. How you doing today, young man?
0: Must be talking to you, Phil, because I'm not a pastor.
1: I don't know. I was whoever that is. We thank you for that.
7: My name is Luke. I was getting over going home. I live in San Jacinto, California with my wife. And I was kind of curious, but a question. I've been going to this certain church for 22 years. I come across a medical thing, and the reason why the music is too loud is causing me to pass out. But they can't support it. If she goes to one church, I go to another church. And would that be like carrying a burden in our marriage? And would it be considered like a sin under God? Because wouldn't it be equally yoked into one church? We're going to two different churches.
0: So you're going to two different churches. Have you already done this, Luke, or you're thinking about doing this?
7: I'm thinking about it. I've been going through the White Bull Outreach for 22 years. Like I said, Pastor, the music is so loud and it causes me to pass out because I have a case of vertigo.
0: Okay, so Pastor Brian, what would you say to Luke? Would this be considered a burden on the marriage if the husband and wife go to two different churches? Brian, are you there?
3: I don't think
0: there you are.
3: I mean, I don't think it's something that you absolutely could not do, but I do think the ideal situation is that you are at the same church, you know, serving together. I don't know. Is there any way you can kind of, you know, maybe work out something at the church where you aren't subjected to the loud music? You know, maybe you could, I don't know. Some people at our church don't like the music. They think it's too loud, so they sit outside. Then they come in when the music time's passed. And I don't know. I would look for some creative ways. I would look for some creative ways to try to stay in fellowship together. Again, it's not the end of the world if you go to two separate churches, but I think it's better if you can be at the same place. So, Phil, what do you think?
1: I think if you've been at a church for 22 years, I wouldn't leave because the music's too loud and you have vertigo. I would do exactly what Ryan just mentioned. Put on some headphones, dude. They got those dope, like, you know, really like sound, you know, blocking. Wear those. Skip the worship. I mean, honestly, like if it's that bad, it's a little bit like maybe too aggressive to like you're asking a question of, is it bad on our marriage? My question is are you willing to give up your church after 22 years of being a part of that? That's a lot of life built in, dude. I wouldn't trade that up just yet.
7: I'm going to pass out past my 20 years sobriety. I'm 20 years sober, and I thank God because of this church. God allowed me to go to the church for a reason to get where I'm at now. I have conquered the enemy at his own game by keeping my mind focused on God and following the word. And I'm a warrior of Christ, you know. I'm not going to let the devil pull me down and put me back in the same pit of hell that I used to go through. No. I have to keep my mind focused on God, period. Yes, you're right. We need to go to the same church, you know. And my wife likes where we're at. And she really likes it. The pastor is very cool. He's funny. And he's a very mellow type pastor. And we like that, too.
0: All right.
3: Yeah. And I think after 22 years, you could, you know, ask the pastor for some advice. Ask him to help you out. You know, maybe he's got some, ideas about how you could work around that. But what Phil said, you know, you have noise canceling
0: headphones,
3: and you have, you know, little ear pod plug kind of things. There's all kinds of ways. My wife suffers from vertigo as well, and so she sometimes has to. She hasn't had a problem with the music, but, you know, she'll have to make some adjustments sometimes because of the vertigo.
0: Yeah.
3: And so, yeah. But stick together with your wife. You guys stay in church. And I think Bill's point is great. You've been there 22 years. Stick it out.
0: Luke, thank you for your phone call today here on Pastor's Perspective at 888-564-6173. Michelle hung up, so we'll go to Aubrey in Monterey Park watching us on YouTube. Hi there, Aubrey. We'll wave to her. Hey, if you're watching on YouTube right now, don't forget to like today's video and subscribe to our channel and share it with your friends, too. But Aubrey, hi. How can we help you?
8: My question is, what do I do if prayer is not, if I'm praying wrong or if prayer is not working? The reason that I'm asking is because I have nieces and nephews that I've actually called about before on this show that are having a really, really rough home life that has led to suicide attempts and just all sorts of mental health problems because of the issues going on in their household. And I've been praying and praying and praying about this for more than 8 years, and it seems like things are getting worse, and everyone keeps telling me to pray, and every time I pray for something, the opposite things happened. Like, I prayed for them to not have mental health problems and anxiety, and they have it bad. I've been praying that their parents are not cruel to them anymore, and their parents are getting worse, and I don't know what I'm doing wrong, or if I'm praying wrong, or why these kids are suffering so much with all of this.
0: Wow. Brian, what would you say to Aubrey?
3: Yeah, well, Aubrey, I remember speaking to you before about this. And remind me, are the kids, are they younger children or are they teenagers? What's their age range?
8: I've been asking you about this since they were younger children and now they're teenagers.
3: They're teenagers, yeah. Yeah, well, 8 years, like you said, that's a long time. Well, you certainly should not stop praying. Because there's no place in the Bible where we're told, you know, not to pray. Maybe you just adjust your prayer to God. I don't know what the, I don't even know what to pray. But you know what the real need is, and you know what the solution is to the need. So just continue to ask the Lord to work in the situation. I think, you know, like you said, well, I prayed that this wouldn't happen and it did happen. Then I prayed that that wouldn't happen and that did happen. And, you know, I think we have to be careful not to try to direct God, because we just don't know the things God knows. And we don't know sometimes even how he's working. Sometimes it just seems like he's not working at all, because all the stuff we've been praying for hasn't been going the way we want it to go. But, you know, suddenly something gives and you realize, oh my gosh, God's been working the whole time. I just didn't see that he was working, because I was looking for him to work in one very specific way. And he wasn't or hasn't. So anyway, don't know, Phil, if you got any advice on it, but I would say, you know, continue to pray and continue to, you know, there are lots of people that pray for lots and lots of years for people. That is not unheard of. I know people that have prayed 40 years for people. And, you know, finally, the thing they prayed for mostly is that, you know, that the person would come to Jesus. You know, it finally happens, but it seemed like it never was going to happen. Mm-hmm. But it did.
0: Mm-hmm. Yeah. What do you think so far, Aubrey, of what you've heard?
8: The kids are starting to lose their faith in God.
0: Mm-hmm. Phil?
3: Yeah. Well, that's, yeah, again, that can happen. And that's something that, I mean, how are you going to change any of that? You know, God can do that. And that's where you continue to pray.
0: Yeah. Phil?
1: Yeah, I'm just going to add in there, like, everything you're saying, this is like, it's heartbreaking. We're all sad for that, and none more than you. But to stop praying, what good would come from that, right? So it's not that you're praying that's the problem. Like, you have to know that. You praying, and then the opposite happens. We not only do we believe in God, who is all-powerful and loving, but there is a real enemy as well that seeks to, like, destroy and to kill and to steal and to rob what God's trying to accomplish. So, I mean, praying isn't like a, you know, like you offering your prayers and then them doing the exact opposite is kind of more evidence of the fact that, like, you got to keep praying because there is a very real enemy out there that's seeking to harm them. Them losing their faith right now doesn't mean like all is lost. That's why we keep praying. We're tapping into God's power, God's wisdom, God's strength. And the Bible's really clear about this. When you don't know how to pray, we have to ask the Holy Spirit to pray for us. We got to believe that God is praying on our behalf. What you don't know, and I think Brian mentioned this, and it's a good word for us all. Sometimes we're learning that, like, it's not the specific prayer, but it's that, like, Lord, I don't even know how to pray. And I need a breakthrough. I just, you know, and you have to know this too, Aubrey. Last thing I'll say to this, God's not holding you to the exact words you use. He knows what you want. He knows what he wants. He wants them more than even you want them. And you love them a lot, but he wants them even more. And so don't feel like anything you're praying is like, oh no, what if I didn't do this right? Or is God failing me? He's not failing you, but his timing is not our timing. And that's really frustrating. 8 years, that's frustrating.
0: Mm-hmm.
1: You're allowed to tell God that. I'm frustrated, but don't give up because he's not giving up.
0: Mm. One more bit of advice for Aubrey from you guys, if you would. So she says they're starting to lose their faith, the teenagers are, and we're not saying that Aubrey is starting to lose her faith, but how can we encourage Aubrey to not lose her faith, to keep on praying? Because a lot of people, we see this all the time, that sometimes when prayers go unanswered or whatever, the people just give up on God themselves. What would you say, Brian?
3: Well, I would say from a practical standpoint, you know, the scripture reminds us, Hebrews chapter 11 is a great reminder. Because it tells us about people's faith, and it tells us about how some, by faith, they accomplish these extraordinary things for God, and others, by faith, look like they were defeated and overcome, but they weren't, because they died by faith. They lived in caves and dens of the earth by faith. They were persecuted and persevered by faith. So it doesn't always look the way we want it to, but faith just says, okay, God, I'm going to trust you despite how it looks. You know, I've mentioned so many times the program Women Worth Knowing, and I have been so encouraged listening to the stories on Women Worth Knowing, because much of the time what they're doing is they're talking about women who have gone to the mission field and who have persevered through the most insane kinds of things and prayed through the craziest things and, you know, didn't give up, and sometimes decades of prayer. and to see the outcome, you know, to see how God comes through. And sometimes God doesn't even come through them or in their lifetime. They are planting a seed that is yet to sprout, and it comes to fruition after their ministry. So anyway, hey, listen to Women Worth Knowing. It's a great word of encouragement, and I would recommend listening to the story of Ethel Bell, which was maybe from 3 weeks ago or so. Absolutely astounding story of this woman's journey serving the Lord. Oh my gosh, it's just unbelievable. Being on a boat that sunk by a German U-boat and floating around in the sea for weeks and weeks. And I mean, it's just like, oh my gosh. You know, we think we have trouble, and then we hear stories like that. We're like, okay, you know, actually, it's been a pretty smooth ride for me.
0: And if everybody watching and listening can keep Aubrey's family in your prayers as well. Thanks for calling in today. 888-564-6173 is the number. 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
9: Hi, pastors. I had a question concerning King Saul, whether or not he lost his salvation because the Spirit of the Lord came upon him and God said that he would give him another heart, yet he chased David with murder in his heart. But when Samuel came back from the dead, he said, you and your sons are going to be with me tomorrow. So I wasn't sure. I thought King Saul would have done a damnable thing and he would end up in hell eventually because he disobeyed God's commands. And yet also Matthew says in 7:21 that they will prophesy under my name, but I will say, I never knew you. So I'm not sure if this is a legitimate, he lost his salvation, or God is that forgiving and he and his sons ended up with Samuel.
0: What do you think, Brian?
3: Well, that's a great question, and it's not an easy answer. And I've thought about it myself. It would seem to me that God took his mercy from Saul in that he took the kingdom away from him and he took his protection away from him. So Saul, you know, was slain in battle by the Philistines. I don't know, but the Old Testament doesn't necessarily address directly the kind of eternal state of a person. I think I would tend to think, even though Saul was extremely, you know, committed all kinds of evil, I would tend to think that in the end, he probably was a believer who we will see again. But yet I can't say for sure.
0: Phil, what say you?
1: Well, I can say for sure. No, I'm just kidding. Just kidding. Yeah, I mean, you know, he's kind of always that person that you want to say, like, gosh, you don't want to live a life where people wonder where you went. Like, what a, you know, this is the carnal man that Paul describes in Corinthians, where it's like, you don't want to live a life where you obviously have experienced God, but then when you're gone, people wonder, did they know God? Did he really know God? Like, that's a terrible way to live life. So I don't think there's any indication that says Saul's not with the Lord. To me, it's a bigger reach to say that he's not than to say that I think he's probably with the Lord in heaven. But I mean, he definitely lost God's favor as king. He certainly was going to have the kingdom taken from him, but that he would then be eternally separated from God. I'm not sure I would go that far in the scriptures. So I do think God is that gracious. And I think he was a really carnal dude. And I think David was a mess too, but David had a soft heart and Saul just didn't. But you know, when David, I mean, David had terrible things in his life, but when he died, none of us have gone, oh, I wonder if he's with the Lord or not. And that's the point of Saul's life. Don't live like that where people would, or there'd even be any doubt. There should be no doubt left.
0: Danny, what do you think?
9: You know, I'm not sure because He basically had murder in his heart all that time. I mean, if you have murder in your heart and envy or jealousy, so near that you died, does that give permission to everybody else? That's why I'm wondering, is there going to be a sort of a double standard?
1: No. And when you say like he had murder in his heart all that time, remember, the Bible gives us his story in a really small way. Like he wasn't always at every moment thinking that way. I mean, if you were to take the small moments of all of your bad moments in life, we would all say, if you did that in my life, you'd be like, oh, I don't know that this guy was a Christian. He was bitter at these people. He was impatient with these people. But that's not the sum total of Saul's life like that. So certainly what was recorded in scripture gives us that picture. But then there's this, you know, we just don't know. I mean, again, the stories of David paint a really lousy picture. If you put it all together, it's a pretty awful picture of murder, of lying, of abuse. I mean, it's a really bad picture. And yet we know that he did know the Lord. So I wouldn't take the sum total of those few moments of those few chapters in the Bible and say this is who he was exclusively.
0: All right. Danny, thanks for your phone call today on Pastor's Perspective. Anne in Corona, welcome. You're next on the show with Brian and Phil.
10: Hi there. Thanks for taking my call. I'm calling because the last couple of days, I was concerned about people saying, calling in and saying that their friend is like walked away from the faith because there's 10 scriptures in the Bible that they can't understand.
0: Oh, yeah.
10: And this morning... Yeah, you remember that?
0: Yeah. Yeah, it was something we covered for five shows in a row. So we did two questions a day, and okay. Yeah, do remember that.
10: Well, I don't know if this will help at all, but this morning I was doing my Diva, and I ran across Deuteronomy 29:29, and in the notes of my Bible I wrote, this is good for people that are having problems with not understanding Scripture.
0: Mm-hmm.
10: And I wanted to know if you pastors think that that's actually a good response.
0: Well, Deuteronomy 20:29, or you said 29:29, right?
3: Yeah, the secret things 29. Belong to the Lord, right?
0: Yeah, but the things revealed belong to us and to our children forever that we may follow. Yeah. So is that a good verse, Brian? What do you say?
3: Well, I think it is a good verse. I mean, I don't know that... somebody else would think that. Somebody else might think, oh, well, that's kind of a cop-out. But, you know, it is a reality. There are things that are secret. There are things we just don't know. And I think that an unwillingness to admit that just shows that we've got some issues of our own. We've got some pride. You know, so there will be things. And there are things. And... You know, Phil would, I know, agree with me. You know, there are things in Scripture that I read, that I look at, and I scratch my head and think, I don't know about that. I mean, there are times I just think, if I were God, I would not have done that way. But of course, I know that I'm not God, and I know that I don't know what God knows. And therefore, I am not going to, you know, get upset and lose my faith over it. That's where I'm just going to say, okay, this is one of those secret things. The Lord has not shown us everything. He shows us sometimes more than at other times. Sometimes he shows us very little. There are things in my life currently that are a mystery to me, and there doesn't seem to be any solving of the mystery at this point.
0: Yeah. Phil, 30 seconds.
1: I just totally agree. I think that like there's a, we got to be so careful of not like putting God in such a small box that when, you know, I tell our church, if you are always, you know, if your relationship with Jesus is shallow, and when you go into deeper waters, you won't know what to do because you only know a shallow Jesus. You got to let him go deeper in your life because he's there. He's ready to go deeper in every part, but it is a mystery so often. We just have to hold on and trust him, even when it doesn't make sense.
0: And thank you for your phone call today on Pastor's Perspective. And we are out of time. So sorry that we couldn't get to all of the phone calls. 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
11: 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And next on K-Wave, we'll join Focus on the Family with Jim Daly, and in honor of America's 250th birthday this year, they have a very special program today, so stay with us for that. And then tomorrow is the grand finale of the Resonance Summer Concert Series. That is an evening of live music, delicious food, artisan vendors, bounce houses for the kids, and uplifting biblical encouragement that they've been doing all summer long at Refuge Calvary Chapel in Huntington Beach. And tomorrow is the last day this year that they're going to be doing it. And all summer long, the concerts have been outside in the parking lot, but tomorrow the concert is going to be inside, which is great because since we're expecting hot weather tomorrow, you'll be able to enjoy the air conditioning inside the main sanctuary. And they've got the food and artisan vendors at 5:30 p.m., and then the concert begins at 6:30 p.m. at Refuge Calvary Chapel in Huntington Beach tomorrow. All the details are at kwave.com on the events page.
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17: And I think one of the things that I find very often, in fact, I would say almost every campus visit where civics and history comes up, is that young people are actually angry and they're disappointed that somehow they were robbed of knowing their own history. And I think that once they rediscover it, it's both refreshing and it's nourishing.
18: Insight from Tim Gagline, our guest today, sharing passionately about the importance of American education and his love for this great country. This is Focus on the Family with Jim Daly. And today, as we continue celebrating America's 250th birthday, we'll enjoy an inspiring and hope-filled discussion from the National Mall in Washington, D.C. I'm John Fuller.
19: John, it was an honor to be invited by the White House Task Force for the 250, as it's known, for celebrating our 250 years being a nation, and to interview our very own Tim Gagline on the National Mall. And the emphasis that day was American education. And I thought that's a good thing to respond to. You know, President Obama asked me to come out and speak to mentoring of young boys. So I went to that meeting, and I thought this would be great to go to President Trump's 250 and to celebrate the country. Many families are asking an important question. What do we want our children to understand about America, about our history? And I couldn't think of a better person to talk to than Tim Gagline, our Vice President of External and Government Relations, who lives right there and works in Washington, D.C. We talked about the blessings of liberty, the role of faith in our founding, and the importance of teaching the next generation what is right about America. Every nation has things that are wrong, but we have a lot that is right. Mm-hmm. And of course, we also promoted the importance of family, part of the bedrock of this country. And I hope this discussion today will make you more proud as an American and help us to overcome some of the division we see today and build a better future together.
20: Yeah, Tim really is an optimist and he's fun to listen to. He's written a book related to this topic called What Really Matters. And, of course, we have that here at the ministry. With that, let's go ahead and jump into the conversation that Jim had with Tim Gagelin in Washington, D.C., on the mall there, on Focus on the Family with Jim Daly.
19: Tim, we're going to roll into this program. Your background, you worked with Senator Dan Coats. You worked in the George W. Bush White House for 8 years. You've been in this city for a long time.
17: Almost 40 years.
19: You know people. Mm. When you look at the 250th anniversary, the birthday party of America, what thoughts come to your mind about this country?
17: The first thought that comes to my mind is the place that we are sitting. Because from the very vantage point where we are sitting, there is a collective sense of national unity. Behind us, over our right-hand shoulders, is the citadel of democracy in all of world history, the United States Capitol. It is categorically the most beautiful building in the United States, and that dome represents something eternal. Because you cannot understand our constitutional republic without understanding the fundamental nature of the importance of the Judaic-Christian tradition and the importance of the Bible on our founding. And in front of us is the Washington Monument, the father of our country. They stopped building it during the Civil War. They started again afterward. Beyond that, just over that street, is the World War II Memorial, and beyond that, the Lincoln Memorial. So, Jim, this is the heart of the United States project on freedom for all mankind.
19: You know, Tim, it still feels like we're in a tug of war on the ideals of this country, and you know, both sides of the political aisle feel they're fighting a battle for democracy. I mean, you do hear that. Depending upon what cable news channel you're listening to.
17: You know, Americans have always disagreed about big things, and we've always agreed about big things. John Adams, the second president of the United States, famously said in the Revolution that one-third of Americans were for the Revolution, one-third were for the British, and one-third were indifferent. Two-thirds either for the enemy or indifferent, that's polarization. The Civil War, we spoke about Abraham Lincoln. 700,000 Americans were killed. The president was murdered 42 days after his second inaugural address. Mm. It goes on and on. We've had polarity and differences before.
19: You know, as we celebrate 250 years of this country, it's important for us to remember democracy, its roots. Gene and I, we were able to go to Greece this past summer. And I didn't realize this, and I consider myself a history buff, but, you know, that experiment in democracy only lasted 30 years.
17: Yes. And I think it's a lesson to us, because when you come to Washington, D.C. today, and by the way, Jim, one of the brilliant things has been in the last 2 weeks leading up to the 250th birthday of our country, having lived here 40 years, I've never seen more families come to Washington. And they want to go to the Lincoln Memorial. They want to go to the Jefferson Memorial. They want to take their children to all these important landmarks. You go to Greece. You go to Rome. It seems yesterday's news. It's beautiful. It's important. But it doesn't seem completely relevant to those societies where you seem that the better days have gone by. That's not true of the United States. It's vital, it's timely, it's topical, and we want people to bring their families here of all years in the 250th.
19: So when you look at the way that the Founding Fathers crafted the Declaration of Independence, the Bill of Rights, all those things, the structure of government, what makes America so unique in the way that they thought through power, the corruptibility of power?
17: Yes.
19: What did they do differently?
17: In all of world history, Jim, until 1776, the Declaration of Independence and the United States Constitution, which came just a few years later, in all of world history, there had never been a constitutional republic. And the genius of America is that it's not imposed from Washington, D.C. It's not imposed by a king, by a monarchy, by a theocracy, by an aristocracy, however broadly or narrowly defined. It's power to the people, but with a written constitution, not an unwritten constitution, that we are all equal before the law. This is absolutely genius.
19: Yeah.
17: And in the history of the world, until the founding of the United States, there had never been freedom like this, then or now.
19: You know, you alluded to this issue of the Civil War, slavery, the Lincoln Memorial, etc. I was interviewing an African-American gentleman, a historian, and he said to me something I've never heard. He said, if you think about it, those founding fathers created a document that would take about 80 years to solve a 3,000-year-old problem.
17: Yes.
19: Called slavery.
17: Yes.
19: But what a different perspective to think of that. They couldn't do what some of them wanted to do, which was to end slavery right at that point. Politically, it seemed impossible. They couldn't keep the country together if
17: yes.
19: they did that. Yet they created a runway, is how he said it. They created a runway that it would only take 80 years for Lincoln to arrive to use the Constitution to abolish slavery. Speak to that positivity of something that was horrific and terrible, and everybody agrees.
17: I can't wait to speak to this.

0: I hope that every single family who comes to Washington, D.C. during the 250 will take some time to go to the Abraham Lincoln Memorial and on one side to read the Gettysburg Address out loud with their children and to read Lincoln's second inaugural with their children. And the reason I say it is that in the second inaugural, there is that great line from Lincoln, a new birth of freedom. And that is what we're talking about right now, which is that, yes, the author of the Declaration of Independence was a slaveholder. That is America's original sin. Undeniably, that is the case. But by the time you get to Abraham Lincoln, the Emancipation Proclamation is on the cusp. In all of world history, to go from slavery to freedom in that short of a period of time is an incredible testament to the United States of America, to our Declaration and Constitution. And then, of course, we get to the 19th century, not long after the founding of the country, and we are put on a path toward the modern civil rights movement, the abolition of slavery, suffrage. I mean, it all goes together. And by the way, it's born of a Christian vision that we are all equal in the sight of God. We are made imago Dei. This is one of the brilliant contributions of Christianity to all of world history.
1: Absolutely. Let me ask you, in terms of that observation of that battle, you said 700,000 people died.
0: Yes.
1: In the Civil War. Where can we continue to improve? Where can we go from here? And what I like about democracy is we grow, we change, we evolve.
0: Yes.
1: To become better, which
0: yes.
1: I think is a brilliant point.
0: I think it is fair to say that every major social movement in the United States has been led by the American church. We would not have had a successful American Revolution without the strong support of the American church. We would not have had the abolition of the slave trade without the American church. We would not have had the civil rights movement that began really in the 40s, 50s, culminated in the 60s without the church. And Jim, I think that the next major civil rights movement is the pro-life movement, again, led by the church. So I think, and I'm very hopeful, but I'm particularly hopeful that there will arrive a moment in real American history where every child will be welcomed into the world and protected by the law. And it seems to me that in the American experience, that is achievable.
1: Yeah, that's so, so good. With respect to America today, you're speaking at college campuses around the country, Ivy League schools, you can name them. But you're seeing a lack of civic understanding, correct?
0: It's huge.
1: That's some of the interaction you've been having. Describe it for us.
0: Well, I'll share one statistic, which is the best and objective measurement of civic literacy, historic understanding among all of American eighth graders is called the NAEP score. And the most recent NAEP score says that less than 15% of American eighth graders are proficient in basic American history, which means that only 15%, Jim, can say this is the basic sequence: the Revolution, the Civil War, the First World War, the Second World War, the Cold War, or something along that line. So we have an enormous, a monumental work, I think, of reclamation and revival to do in our country. And I believe firmly that American restoration is possible. But our founding fathers and mothers, for all their disagreements on big things, they felt that if you wanted liberty and freedom over time, you had to have moral excellence and virtue in the people, in the citizens. And a basic part of that, of good citizenship, was knowing and understanding the basic architecture of the country.
1: Yeah, and again, brilliance. Let me quote Benjamin Franklin, because he said, only a virtuous people are capable of freedom. And he publicly called for prayer for the Constitutional Convention. That's interesting.
0: Indeed.
1: I guess separation of church and state didn't agree in that context. But he went on to say, the longer I live, the more convincing proofs I see of this truth that God governs in the affairs of men. And if a sparrow cannot fall to the ground without his notice, is it probable that an empire can rise without his aid? Speak to that quote.
0: I think it's one of the most powerful things ever written by any American ever. And I think that as Americans living in the 21st century, we can look backward to Franklin.

0: Franklin's observations, and we can look forward and say that Franklin's vision has never been more timely or topical than right now. And to ring the bell backwards, here's what Franklin is saying. If you want to have liberty and you want to have freedom over time, you better foster moral excellence in the rising generation of young Americans.
1: Right.
0: You better foster moral excellence at every opportunity you get. And in the free society, we have no established religion. We have no religious test for office. Those are important achievements. That's not to say that there's not a very important role for the church. And I believe that the role of the church has never been important, more important than it is right now.
1: Couldn't agree more. You know, when we look at the battles in public places, public schools, why would there be resistance teaching our children about the history of the country?
0: Yeah, may I say, here we are in the center of the public square. I mean, for anybody who's ever been in a debate, done a speech, written a book, whatever, about faith and the public square, here we are on the National Mall in the middle of a constitutional republic. You cannot have a public square more public than this, okay? It is a testament to our founding fathers and mothers that they had a vision that if people disagree, it's really okay. But that the strength of a democracy is that if you disagree, you can do it agreeably. You can do it magnanimously. You can do it civilly, unapologetically. But you have the right to come into the public square and to say what you want to say and to believe and to think what you want to believe and think. That, to me, is the greatness, left, right, and center. That's the greatness of the United States of America.
1: I agree.
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1: You know, looking through the lens of family, which is what we do at Focus on the Family,
0: yes.
1: You often speak with great insight on the breakdown of the family. Mm-hmm. What are some of the statistics that we're seeing change over the last several decades that really does have an impact on the health and well-being of our nation?
0: Jim, if you and I were having this conversation in 1970, which, you know, that's a snap of the finger by American history, right? If you and I were having this conversation only in 1970, okay, 77% of all American homes were comprised of mothers and fathers and at least one child, 18 years of age and under. That number today is less than 25%. The breakdown of marriage and family is very expensive. And it seems to me that it is one of the great parts of restoration in our constitutional democracy to once again focus like a laser beam on the importance to a free society of strong marriages, families, and parents. We need to go tell a new generation, right, that marriage is good, babies and children are good. And faith and freedom go together. They're not opposed.
1: Well, again, this isn't rocket science. It's just sad to see there's so many forces that work against that outcome. And you're right. All the data shows conclusively,
0: yes,
1: that a child does best in a two-parent home, mom and dad.
0: You know, I'm very hopeful because I believe that a central part of the American restoration that we're talking about, I believe that Americans overwhelmingly will fall in love again with the idea of the centrality of focusing on the family. And I think, by and large, part of the recovery of the country will come by the recovery of family.
1: Well, we totally agree with that. You know, Focus on the Family, we're doing Hope Restored. It's for marriages that are in trouble. It's got,
0: yes,
1: an 81% success rate. 2 years later, we go back to every couple, and 30% or so have divorce papers in hand. And I think it's one of the greatest things we can do is to recover a failing marriage and a failing family. Because, again, when you look at all the data, that does more to help the culture, help the community, et cetera, than anything else we could do. So I'm very proud of that 81% save rate when it comes to marriages that are in trouble. I think it's one of the great contributions that Focus is making. You know, one thing we do, Tim, for parents, to help parents, it is a difficult time to parent. There's so many things. I think at Focus on the Family, we have more questions from parents about how do we control our children's screen time and what they have access to, and there's been no real good answers other than you got to monitor it like crazy. This new ruling by the Supreme Court will help in that, you know, children under 18 won't be able to sign up for certain apps, etc. That's a step in the right direction.
0: It's a huge step in the right direction. And Jim, I think there is a book to be written, not George Orwell's 1984, but the new book would be called 2010, because that was the year the smartphone was introduced. And 2010 began to disincentivize human relationships. And the implication has been enormous. Mm. The implications on physical and mental health to incentivize not relationship, not friendship, not in-person relationships. I mean, this has been very tough for the country. And I think that in our 250th year, this is the year, in my view, to get out into your neighborhood, go back to church, learn about the school board. In your own community, learn more and connect with people at a very human level. I think it's a great part of our national spirit. And I think that our founding fathers and mothers, they're the ones who patterned this for us.
1: You know, it's so good. As parents, we can be really busy and be distracted from the core role of being a good parent, a good dad, a good mother.
0: Yes.
1: And I think we need to do all we can as a culture to help support those families that are raising young children. Focus on the Family, I have something called Age and Stage. Mm-hmm. People, it's absolutely free. People can sign up. You get a weekly email, 0 to 18, what you can expect with raising that child in that, you know, the terrible twos. Mm. What are some things I could do as a parent to help calm the terrible twos? That kind of straightforward, helpful, practical advice. So
0: yes,
1: one of the many things that we're doing to try to help parents do the best job that they can do. Speaking of that, again, I want to come back to the colleges that you speak at, Harvard, Yale, Princeton.
0: Yes.
1: Why is there such an embrace of socialism when it comes to college campuses?
0: I think the single answer to that has been the form of education that young people have gotten from the earliest years. I mean, very often, Jim, pre-kindergarten, kindergarten, very often K through 12, it's remarkably unreliable. In fact, I have argued, and I know we have discussed strongly, that the best alternative that I'm aware of to K through 12 civics and history is actually from our friends at Hillsdale College, very commodious with Focus on the Family, because what the 1776 curriculum does, and one of the things that I think is an antidote and a help to the kind of indoctrination that has happened from the youngest of ages in American education broadly, there are great exceptions, but broadly, I think, is to go tell a new generation the story of the American experience. And I think one of the things that I find very often, in fact, I would say almost every campus visit where civics and history comes up, is that young people are actually angry and they're disappointed that somehow they were robbed of knowing their own history. And I think that once they rediscover it, it's both refreshing and it's nourishing.
1: You know, I agree. That's a good way to look at it. So often when we're watching the news, it's all about what's wrong.
0: Mm.
1: You know, the problems, the hassles, you know, the exploits of humanity against humanity. What is right about America?
0: I can't wait to answer that, and especially sitting here on the National Mall looking at some of the more than 20 museums which comprise the Smithsonian, all right? Just one block from us, and we can see it from here, it's called the Castle. It is the original Smithsonian. And what I love about this, Jim, is that this exhibition, of all the exhibitions in Washington this year, you walk into that exhibition hall at the Castle, and you see the desk that Thomas Jefferson used at the age of 33 to draft the Declaration of Independence. You see Thomas Edison's original light bulb. You see, which I absolutely love, Harriet Tubman's hymnal. which was very important to her. Mm. And what you realize, Jim, over and over again, is that any conversation about American exceptionalism, any, and I challenge all of us to go into any of the Smithsonians and to find an exception, is that if you look directly, if you really absorb it, you will find that the Judaic Christian tradition, faith, religion, things of the spirit, it's baked into the DNA of the United States of America. I would offer that without religious liberty and conscience rights, there would be no United States of America. There's a reason when you walk one block from where we're sitting and you visit the National Archives, you look at the Declaration, you look at the Constitution, but right there to the right of the Constitution, the Bill of Rights, the first 10 amendments to the Constitution. And what's number one? Religious freedom. Religious conscience. I mean, it's unmissable.
1: Yeah. You know, those cornerstones of our culture seem to be rocked right
0: yes,
1: now.
0: Yes, they are.
1: Why are we finding it so difficult to rally for what the Constitution is talking about, those freedoms?
0: Yes.
1: And why do we feel like those freedoms are at risk today?
0: I mentioned George Orwell earlier, Jim. George Orwell famously wrote that language shapes politics. I'll say it another way. Language, words, etc., they've got to be true because they ultimately shape public policy for good or for ill. Our late friend Jack Kemp said that the only way to defeat a bad idea is with a good idea. And so this is what we are debating in our time. The public square is filled with bad ideas. But the really great news is that the public square is also filled with very good news. Homeschooling, charter schools. I could go on and on. There's all kinds of good ideas there. Parental rights. We've been debating these things. It's very important that in the contest of ideas that we win the debate before we win the vote. And it seems to me in order to do that, we have to go tell a new generation why the things that we believe are so foundational are worth defending in the first place. And Ronald Reagan famously said that somebody who's with you, Jim, 80% of the time is your friend. So I think it's important in public policy to do everything we can when possible to find someone who we can agree with 70 or 80% of the time, and to be comfortable with it, maybe later on we'll come back for the rest of the 20 or 30%, debate that, hope to persuade. But we're Americans. Let's find the commonality. Let's find the area where we can agree, and then let's go make our country even better in the next 250 years.
1: I think that's a great place to end, Tim. Thank you so much for being with us on the Mall here in Washington, D.C.
0: It was a blessing and honor, more than I can say.
1: God bless you.
0: God bless.
2: Well, Jim, what an energetic and really great conversation that you and Tim had there in D.C. It's pretty inspiring stuff.
1: It was fun. Tim gave us some great reminders that the future of America depends not only on policies or elections, but on the strength of faith and family. And I couldn't agree more. As we continue celebrating America's 250th birthday, this is an important moment for moms and dads to be intentional. Talk with your children about our nation's history to help them see both our blessings and the challenges that we've had, and to raise them with gratitude to God and hope for the future. If you're raising children right now, we want to come alongside you in that important calling. Focus on the Family has a free resource called Age and Stage. 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
3: 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Michael David here to remind you that Jesus said, "I am the way, the truth, and the life. No one comes to the Father except through me." That's John 14:6. And this is important for us to remember because Jesus isn't presented in Scripture as merely a good teacher or as a spiritual option among many. He is the Son of God and the one through whom people are reconciled to God. Now, if people could reach God through their own goodness or another path, Christ's sacrifice wouldn't have been necessary. Jesus died and rose again to deal with our sin and to restore our relationship with God. And Jesus being the way to the Father isn't meant to be understood as God being unwilling to receive people, but rather God has provided the way to reconciliation through his Son. And we're going to learn more about that with Pastor Bill Buffington on A Transforming Word next.
4: 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Well, of course, we're commanded to pray. 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
10: 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But you need to be born again. Knowledge of the Bible without a knowledge of God for salvation, it won't transform you. How many guys have met unbelievers that say, "I've read the Bible backwards and forwards"? And they know the story, but they don't know what they mean. They know something that happened, but they don't know how it applies.
9: Have you ever read a book from cover to cover and just didn't really get it? 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The Bible is one of them. In today's message, Pastor Bill says that when telling non-believers about Christ, start with the gospel. A non-believer won't understand the significance of the word if there's no understanding of the overarching main idea of the Bible and why it exists. Start with the gospel. Then talk about the Bible. Now here's Pastor Bill in the book of Matthew chapter 13 as he continues his message to seek and save the lost.
10: We got to remember that sometimes church folk can be, it can be kind of funny. We can forget how we got where we are. Amen. We got to remember that we didn't buy this. This has been gifted to us. And you can't be arrogant about a gift. You can be thankful for it, right? I'm grateful to God for this gift. I'm thankful for what he's done for me, what he's made available. But I can't be cocky or arrogant or full of myself because I've just received a gift. What I want to do is share it because I got it for free. So I'm like, if I can get it for free, you can get it for free. I'm going to tell you where the hookup is at. Amen. I mean, you find out where there's a good deal. You want to. Hopefully, if you're a good friend, you're going to share it with everybody you know. Man, hey, it's only giving one per customer, but you go over there and get a free one. This is. We want to share this message far and wide because it's been a blessing to us, and God intends for it to be a blessing to many others. And so again, in these first couple of parables, he's really laying out this same picture. And I want to say this because whenever God is kind of redundant, or it seems like he's saying the same thing in different ways, I think there's some truths that God is like, I want to beat this in. I want to make sure you don't miss this one. I want to make sure that you understand that I love you, that I value you, that you are of great value to me. And I was willing to do whatever it took to see you be saved. And you can walk through the gospel and see this fleshed out. Right? Jesus knew his assignment. He came knowing he came. He was born to die. He knew what he came to do. But when it got close to, you know, time to go to the cross, for those who think that, you know, well, Jesus, you know, he was God. He didn't really have to feel. No, he was fully human. He had all the emotions you would have if you found out you got a death sentence coming up in a few weeks. And when he prayed in the Garden of Gethsemane, and he said he and it was real anxiety. He sweat real drops of blood. There was great anxiety when he prayed, Father, if there's any other way, let this cup pass. But nevertheless, your will be done. Right? God, if there's another way to save them without me having to go through this, I'm asking that you would do that. That was his prayer. Nevertheless, your will be done. And there was no other way. And so he went through with it. And he was humiliated. He was beat. He was shamed. All of that, he endured it, he took it, and the Bible says he endured the cross, despised the shame, for the joy that was set before him, the joy of my salvation and your salvation. It was worth it to him. Whatever that was going to be on the cross, he said, that was worth you guys. That was worth making a way, paving the way for you to be saved. This is why it's a big smack in the face to the Lord when somebody rejects, right? This is why there's a penalty on this. This is why when somebody says, well, you can get saved another way, he wouldn't have had to go through all that. He said, if there is any other way, let this cup pass. So for anybody offering you another way of salvation, that's why it's offensive to God. When someone says, oh man, all roads lead to heaven. No, they don't. Every road to get you before God, because, you know, the Bible says it's appointed to man once to die, and after this is judgment. So whatever road you take, you're going to stand before God, but it's not going to get you to heaven. It ain't but one road to get you there. Amen? And so we want to be clear on that. There's one way. Jesus said, he said himself, he said, look, I am the way, the truth, and the life. There's no way to the Father except through me. I had a conversation, was speaking with someone that was Muslim. And what a lot of these guys will do is they'll give Jesus prophet status. Oh, you can't really knock him. He was a good guy. He was a prophet. I'm like, okay, well, let's roll with that. Because a prophet speaks under the unction of God, right? So God, Jesus, prophet Jesus, under the unction of God said, I am the way, the truth, and the life, and there's no way to the Father except through me. You accept that? Are you telling me that there's no way to get to God? Because that's what he said, the prophet, Jesus. And then it all breaks down. Then the other beliefs come out. And so, but that's what he said. It's no other way through me. So let's continue now. He gives us a third parable starting in verse 47. He says, again, the kingdom of heaven is like a dragnet that was cast into the sea and gathered some of every kind, which when it was full, they drew to shore and they sat down and gathered the good into vessels, but threw the bad away. So it will be at the end of the age. The angels will come forth, separate the wicked from among the just, and cast them into the furnace of fire. There will be wailing and gnashing of teeth. So here we get a third parable. And Jesus said, hey, here's what the kingdom of heaven is like. It's like a dragnet. For you guys who don't know what that is, it was a fishing term. So the fishermen would throw out a net, and then it's a dragnet net you drag back up and see what you catch. And he said when he threw out the dragnet and brought it back up, there was a little bit of everything in there. And he says it was the wicked and the just were together. So something we can know is this, right? The wicked and the just are always going to be together all the way up until the end of the age. Do y'all know that? So some people think, man, maybe righteousness is going to we're going to overpower. There's going to be a great end time revival and it'll be all righteous and no wicked. It's not going to happen. That's not what the Bible says. The Bible says it's going to be righteous and wicked right up just like it is today. We're going to be rolling with the wicked and the righteous all the way up to the end. They're your neighbors, your friends, your coworkers. It's going to be some righteous and some wicked all the way to the end. And so I know some people that think they think that they're gonna vote right, and we're gonna finally make America. We get the right people in there. It ain't the right people. We ain't gonna have righteous government till Jesus Christ is ruling and reigning. This is just so y'all know. Don't be disappointed. Do the best you can, right? Vote according to your faith. Do your best, but understand that your best ain't gonna be good enough. So just know it up front. Don't put your hope there, because you'll be disappointed again. And so, but here he says, look, the kingdom of heaven is like a dragnet, and some of everything is pulled up in it. The wicked and the righteous are there, and at the end of the age, who's going to do the separating of the wicked and the just? Who? Hey, God said, I'm assigning the angels. Now, God knows who are the wicked and who are the just. We learned this in the parable of the tares. God said the wheat and the tare, they're going to grow up together. And at the end of the age, they'll be separated. Here he says, hey, dragnet, we got all fish of all kinds, the wicked and the just, coming up together. And at the end of the age, the angels are going to be assigned the job of separating the wicked from the just. Here's the amazing thing. I'm emphasizing this because there are always a few Christians that think it's their job to separate the wicked from the just. They say, I have discernment. And then they judge everybody, and then that's you. Knock it off. That's not your gift, and it's not your role. Quit judging folks. God says, I got that covered. At the end of the age, I'll separate the wicked from the just. I got that covered. So here's what's important, right? Because I definitely don't want to be the wicked. Because let's run back and see where the wicked end up, and then we'll come back and talk about who the just are. The wicked are separated from the just. And they're cast into the furnace of fire. There will be wailing and gnashing of teeth. So where do the wicked end up? Say it with your chest. Where do the wicked end up? That's not heaven, right? That's the furnace of fire. It's not heaven. Everybody say hell. You can say it. It's where church. All right. It's hell. That's where they end up at. There is a place of weeping and wailing and gnashing of teeth. This is interesting to me. Jesus spoke about hell way more than he spoke about heaven, and as far as the amount of times he spoke about it and the details that we're given. Heaven we know a little bit about, right? I know that absent from the body, present with the Lord. I know heaven is going to be being present with God. I know from Revelation that, you know, there's worship in heaven. There's streets of gold. I know that we're not on clouds singing kumbaya, that we get jobs. You know, those that were faithful with little will be given more. We have responsibility and things to do. I know there's no sorrow, no pain, no suffering. But there's a lot we don't know, right? How old will we be? What will it look like? What will we do? Well, there's lots of questions that people have about heaven. God says, when you get there, you know, I got to save some stuff for y'all. You'll find out. But hell, he's like, I'm going to give it up in advance. Outer darkness, weeping and wailing, gnashing of teeth, fire and brimstone, forever and ever. The worm dieth not. I mean, he's giving us all these details about hell where I think God is saying, man, you, that's not where you want to be at. We got a story in Luke's gospel about the rich man and Lazarus. And we find out that in this place of torment, there's mental awareness. So this guy is in hell saying, hey, I got three brothers. Let me go back and witness to them. And God says, no, you don't get to go back. But they got to hear them say they got the same option you got. Right. It's too late to be an evangelist now. Right. You missed that boat. And so I think one of the greatest torments of hell will be the reality or the recognition that you didn't have to be there. That I think people will be in hell remembering every time they passed on the gospel, every time they blew it off, every time they walked out the back door of church again and didn't yield, didn't surrender, didn't submit. And so that'll be that, right? But then on the other side, we got the just. I want to talk about that for a minute, because the just are those that have been saved by faith in Jesus Christ. There's a theological term. It's called justification, or being justified. That's who the just are. We've been made just or made righteous. So if you ever heard the term justified, some have defined it this way. To be justified means just as if I'd never sinned. That's the state of the believer. How does that happen? How do we get to stand before God just as if I'd never sinned? Because everybody in this room is clear we've sinned before. Amen. It's not just me. All right. We've all sinned. We've all fallen short of the glory of God. So how do I get to stand before God one day just as if I'd never sinned? This is the beauty of the gospel. Right. The gospel says this. The gospel says that when I put my faith in Christ, God took my sinful, wretched, nasty, filthy life, all the worst of what I am, God, I took all of it, and I applied it to Jesus on the cross. And he was humiliated in your place and beat in your place. And because the wages of sin is death, he was killed in my place. Then, here's the exchange. God takes his perfect, holy, sinless life and says, now I apply that to you. So now when you stand before the holiest being in the planet, just as if I'd never sinned because of Jesus. Amen? So being just doesn't mean I'm better than you. Being just don't mean I'm doing better than you. Being just means I've received from Jesus forgiveness and as a result, justification. So justification, being just, shouldn't make me prideful. It shouldn't make me arrogant. It definitely shouldn't have me with my nose up in the air like I'm better than you. I'm just like you. Amen. Someone has said that there is equality at the foot of the cross, because everybody comes to the foot of the cross needing the exact same thing. It don't matter if you was a crackhead, a student with 10 degrees. We all show up at the foot of the cross needing forgiveness for sins just the same. Different sins, but forgiveness of sin just the same. Amen. And so here where he says, hey, there's going to be the separation of the just and the wicked. Here's a crazy thing. The difference between the just and the wicked, the just are those that have trusted God by faith, and the wicked are those that have not. So something everybody in this room could ask himself is, have I trusted in God by faith? Because that's where justification happens at. Have I put my faith and trust in Jesus Christ for the forgiveness of my sins? That is the most important thing we do with this life. Nothing has greater consequence than what you do with Jesus in this life. It's the most important thing. And so, again, the third analogy of the dragnet is like the kingdom of heaven is like a dragnet that was cast into the sea, gathered some of every kind, brought to the seashore. And at the end of the age, the angels separate the wicked from the just, and the wicked are cast into the furnace of fire. They'll be weeping and wailing and gnashing of teeth. Look at verse 51 now. It says, then Jesus said to them, have you understood all these things? And they said to him, yes, Lord. If you guys remember, the reason Jesus is teaching in parables is the goal of the parable. He says, I want to teach these lessons. I'm using a parable as it's a story to come alongside a truth. And I'm using parables to teach to my disciples in a way that they would get it, but in a way that the non-believers over here wouldn't catch it. Because here's the deal. For the scribes, the Pharisees, the religious unbelievers, those that rejected Christ, God says there's some stuff that's not for you. This is for them. And you may be sitting in the crowd and you're not going to understand, because this ain't for you. It's for them. The same holds true today. The Bible says about the unbeliever, it says the natural man understands not the things of the Spirit of God, neither can he know them, for they are spiritually discerned. So a non-believer is somebody might read, I try to read my Bible, I don't know what it's talking about. You probably need to get born again, right? The message for the non-believer is not the whole Bible, it's the gospel. Non-believer, you need the gospel. You need to understand how to get born again. After you get born again, now you need to be a Bible study. Learn this Bible, learn it, learn everything in here. But you need to be born again. Knowledge of the Bible without a knowledge of God for salvation is, it won't transform you. How many guys have met unbelievers that say, I've read the Bible backwards and forwards? And they know the stories, but they don't know what they mean. They know stuff that happened, but they don't know how it applies. It's the most frustrating thing in the world to talk to somebody. It's like, yeah, I know that, but you don't know what it means. You don't know how to apply it. To know it but not knowing it is, it blow my mind. But I've literally talked to people that they could finish the verse I'm saying, but you ain't saved. I talked to a guy. I remember when I was younger, I was early on in my doing my marriage counseling in my old church. And I had a couple come in, and the guy was older than me, and he kept cutting me off as I was sharing the verses. He would cut me off and finish the verse. And so I went to Ephesians 5, because his wife brought him to the appointment because he's being a jerk at home. And I read, you know, husbands, love your wives. And he says, like Christ loved the church and gave himself for it. And, you know, I let him say, I said, bro, we wouldn't be here if you was doing that. Yeah, I did that. I said, you're going to cut me off We wouldn't be here if you was doing that. So what good is your knowledge? What good is you quoting a verse and your wife is calling for an appointment because she want her marriage to be better? That's not life changing. And so some people know the gospel. They can finish John 3:16, but they haven't applied it. They ain't going to heaven. We don't want to be that. Amen. I want to know it and have the benefit of it. I don't want to just know it, know the words. And so as we move on here, the disciples, Jesus said, hey, you guys understand it? They say, yep, we get it. We're understanding what you're saying. Verse 52 now, he says, then he said to them, therefore, every scribe instructed concerning the kingdom of heaven is like a householder who brings out of his treasure things new and old. So now he brings up the scribes, and before the scribes became kind of connected with the Pharisees and the Sadducees as the spiritual religious folks that had rejected Christ, initially the scribes had a good purpose. Their purpose was to be those that were searching out the scriptures and teaching the truth. So the scribes were those that were supposed to be experts in the law. They were supposed to be very knowledgeable about the Old Testament. They should have been the very ones when Jesus came on the scenes that could have started putting it together. As they watched the blind see and they watched the lame walk, they should have been the ones to say, you know what? That's what he said in Isaiah. This is the Messiah. They should have been the ones, but they weren't. They were so wrapped up in their religion. They were mixing it. They were missing it. So here's what Jesus is communicating here, right? The scribe that's instructed concerning the kingdom of heaven is like a householder, someone with a home. And in their home, they bring out of his treasure things new and old, right? There's treasured things that are new and treasured things that are old. We might say someone that has a house and they got, you know, new technology, but they got some antiques as well. They got the mixture of the new and the old. And so what's Jesus pointing at? There's an Old Testament and a New Testament. Amen. There are some Christians that are like, I just like to read the New Testament. I don't like that God of the Old Testament. He's a little fiery for me. So I want to help us out because that's a misunderstanding of who God is. So as you look to the Old Testament, right, we're looking at an Old Testament, the Old Covenant. This is the covenant God made initially with Israel, with his people. And so as you study the Old Testament, even though we're no longer under the law, even though we're in a different covenant and a different relationship with God, there's still some things that we learn from the Old Testament to help us understand better what's happening in the new. So here's one. From the very beginning, right, something God established from the very first sin that ever happened was that how does sin get dealt with? How do people who sin get right with God? Who are the first people to sin in the Bible? Adam and Eve, they ate the fruit, right? Eve ate it, gave to her husband, he ate it, and then boom. After they ate, they became aware immediately of their nakedness, and so they covered themselves up with what? Figs. That was their attempt to cover themselves up. Probably didn't do a good job. God comes on the scene in chapter 3, and Eve ate first, gave it to Adam, but who does God call out? That's a whole other thing. God says, Adam, what's going on, bro? Where you at? What you doing? He said, oh, I'm over here, I'm naked. He said, who told you that? Who told you that? Who you been talking to? You've been talking to the devil. He's talking to him, right? But here's what happens. Ultimately, God covers him with an animal skin. Look at Genesis chapter 3. He covers him with an animal skin. That means that there was an innocent animal that died. Blood was shed to cover the sins of the guilty. That picture was put there, and it's followed throughout the Old Testament, that the sins of the guilty had to be paid for by the blood of the innocent would cover the sins of the guilty. And so throughout the Old Testament, there was a sacrificial system. And so there were lambs, but the lamb, God made it specific. Could any lamb be sacrificed for your sins? No, had to be a perfect, spotless lamb without blemish. You had to offer it up. It was a sacrifice. And God put that picture in place for the Old Testament, all throughout the Old Testament. Then you come to the New Testament. And Jesus is on the scene, and the forerunner for Jesus is John the Baptist. And John the Baptist sees Jesus coming. He says, behold, the Lamb of God who takes away the sins of the world. Jesus is going to be that once and for all lamb sacrifice. His blood is going to be shed for the cleansing of the sins of those who put their trust in him. And God says that picture's been there all along. I was preparing you for what I was going to present to you eventually in Jesus Christ. But I prepared you the whole way. And so we need, I need the old to appreciate the new. I need the old sometimes to understand it. I'm telling you this. You will never appreciate the book of Hebrews if you don't have a foundation in the book of Leviticus. But if you understand Leviticus, Hebrews, it's glorious. Because half of the book of Hebrews, God is telling us that what we have, our covenant, everything that we have with Jesus is better than what they had. But if I don't know what they had, I don't understand why this is better. They had a priest. He said, you got a better priest. Why is my priest better? Well, their priest died. Your priest lives forever. Right? Their priest would live and eventually he would die. He could mess up. He could sin. Your priest is sinless, can't die. Everything that I have in Jesus is better. Better than the angels. Better than the priesthood. Better than the better. You got a better covenant, a better sacrifice, a better. But if I don't know what was happening over here, I don't know that appreciate. I'm in a better situation. I didn't want to be born in the Old Testament. I want to be born here in this one. So for those that would say, you know, I just like the God of. No, you need to know the God of both. The Bible says God is the same yesterday, today, and forever. Amen. So even this, right? Let's say I'm studying the Old Testament, the laws. And there are certain laws that God said, if you break that law, you should die for that sin. If you break this law, you got to go get ceremonially cleansed and you can come back in 3 days. That tells me, for those who say all sin is the same, no, it's not. No, it's not. If you got to die for that one and I got to take a bath in 3 days for this one, that one you die for is worse. Amen. And so now all sin is the same in the sense that all sin separates and all sin will lead you to hell. But all sin is not the same. There are things that are more egregious to God. Murder is more egregious than telling a lie. Know that. And so.
11: 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But immediately after giving his life to Jesus, he left that lifestyle behind. He then had a heart for sharing the gospel with the sinful and downtrodden, because he understood what it was like to be in their shoes. Do you have a heart for others to know, love, and follow Jesus? If you're in the Inglewood, California area, we'd love to meet you. 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

0: 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Michael David here, encouraging you to stay with us for the alternative program next, where we're going to learn about a prophet named Jonah. God told Jonah to go to Nineveh, but he didn't want to do that because he knew God has this nasty habit of forgiving people. He's compassionate, and Jonah feared God was going to forgive the Ninevites if they repented. Now, Nineveh was the capital of the Assyrian Empire. It was a powerful people known for violence and oppression, and Jonah preferred to see Nineveh punished rather than forgiven. But God cared about people Jonah considered undeserving of mercy. God wanted Jonah to understand that his mercy is bigger than Jonah's prejudices. God wanted Jonah to know that he cares about people who are far from him. And sometimes we want God's grace for ourselves while secretly believing that certain people don't deserve it. Jonah reminds us that God calls his people not only to obey him, but to develop a heart of compassion for others. And we're going to learn more about that as we join Dr. Tony Evans on the Alternative Program next.
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2: Here's an example of a disturbing legal contradiction in New Hampshire. William Kelly was sentenced to 80 years in prison after being convicted for murdering his girlfriend and her unborn child. The baby was between 35 and 36 weeks gestation. Under New Hampshire law, that baby was legally recognized as a victim of murder. That raises an obvious question. If an unborn child is a victim when someone else kills him or her, why is that same child not a victim of murder if the mother chooses an abortion? New Hampshire law actually makes this contradiction explicit. It recognizes the unborn child as a victim of homicide while specifically exempting abortion from that protection. How can it be a baby in one case and not in another?
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6: This is the Alternative Broadcast, featuring the timeless biblical teachings from the archives of Dr. Tony Evans. Everyone, whether they know it or not, has a calling from God. And some of us know what our calling is, but aren't entirely happy with it. Today, Dr. Evans looks at the struggle between our selfishness and our submission and reveals the rewards we can expect when we choose to follow the Lord's leading. Let's join him in the first chapter of the book of Jonah.
5: Now, Jonah's calling was to be a prophet. He is a prophet who speaks on behalf of God. When you are in your calling, it's a lot easier to hear God's voice, because you're where you're supposed to be. So when God speaks, you're in the neighborhood of what God wants to say. You're in the vicinity to hear it. Well, his general calling as a prophet is clear. But he's now been given a specific task. Verse 2 says, it is to go to Nineveh to cry against it, for its wickedness has come up for me. Jonah doesn't like this calling, or at least the application of this calling to this particular situation, to go to Nineveh. The first thing I want to talk about relates to chapter 1, and that is the pain of obedience. Sometimes obedience can be downright painful. Go to Nineveh. Why does not Jonah want to go to Nineveh? I mean, this guy is lickety-split, get me out of here yesterday. I am not going to Nineveh. Now, there are two reasons he doesn't want to go to Nineveh. Nineveh was a very wicked place. We see that here in verse 2. One of the things the Ninevites liked to do was chop people's head off, drain their blood, dip a paintbrush in the blood, and paint graffiti on walls. Okay? So this was a very evil, evil was for fun. So it was a place you don't want to be. So he didn't want to do that. But God clearly told him to do it, but it was against what he wanted to do. Now, there's a second reason, which Jonah's going to point out in a few moments. He didn't want to go to Nineveh. One is if his preaching was a failure and he became a martyr. But the other one is he didn't want to go preach because he wanted them to be judged. He wanted them to be judged. Now, he had a pretty good reason. These were the enemies of Israel. And he knew that this nation was going to rise up against Israel. And, of course, he's a Jew. He loves Israel. So he wants this nation destroyed. So he wants to protect self-interest, but he also wants destruction of his enemies. And this is an assignment, an application he does not prefer. Therefore, it says he rose up to flee to Tarshish. God said go, and he got up all right. But he went the opposite direction. He was told to go northeast to Nineveh. He went west to Tarshish. Now let me tell you how bad this brother did not want to go to Nineveh. It's a 550-mile trip from Israel to Nineveh. Tarshish is located 2,500 miles west. He was not only not going to go to Nineveh, he was going to go as far in the opposite direction of God's command as possible. And it tells us what he was thinking. Now, this isn't really a good idea. It's really bad to think this way. But just in case anybody's thinking this way, it says, he went to Tarshish from the presence of the Lord. Now, it's bad when a preacher forgets his own theology. But when you decide to run from God and arrive at the place that you were going to escape him, he'll be there to welcome you. All right? Just want you to know that. So he is in a state of rebellion. He pays his own way. But wouldn't you know it, verse 4. And the Lord hurled a great wind on the sea, and there was a great storm on the sea, so that the ship was about to break up. Now, why couldn't the Bible just say it began to rain? No, it doesn't say that. It personalizes the storm. We call this a Jonah storm. It says God hurled a wind. Now, let me say something. When you're running from God and it gets windy, that's not luck. That's not chance. When circumstances start to go up and down and you are running from God, that's intentional. That's planned. That's a storm with your name on it. He runs from God. Now, here's the problem. The sailors became afraid because he's on this merchant ship. They're taking goods from Joppa and they're taking them to Tarshish. So they say, let's cast lots and see who's the cause of this. Notice the preacher isn't volunteering information here. The sinners have to track him down, and they discover that he's the problem. He says to them in verse 12, okay, pick me up and throw me into the sea. Now, you got to be depressed, all right? This is a depressed preacher here. Kill me. I'd rather die than for you to find some land and get me back, because I'm not going to no Nineveh. So they pray in verse 14. They say, oh, Lord, we earnestly pray. Oh, Lord, do not let us perish on account of this man's life. We don't want to go down with him. Do not put innocent blood on us, for thou, O Lord, has done as thou please. So they picked up Jonah, threw him into the sea, and the sea stopped its raging. Now you know how you know if you're the problem. If when folk get rid of you, everything's okay, you're the problem. It says they threw him in the water and the water became calm. But notice verse 16. Then the men feared the Lord greatly and offered a sacrifice to the Lord and made vows, which is a nice way of saying all these sailors got saved. Verse 17 of chapter 1 introduces us to point 2. And the Lord appointed a great fish to swallow Jonah. And Jonah was in the stomach of the fish 3 days and three nights. Then you are introduced to the first word of chapter 2, verse 1. Then Then Jonah prayed to the Lord his God from the stomach of the fish. Now, this is not what you would call a prayer closet. Listen, a prayer closet is any place you're going to do real praying. All right? And sometimes it's in the midst of circumstances that are not very pleasant to be in. I called to the Lord out of my distress. He answered me. I cried from the depths of Sheol. You did hear my voice, for you cast me into the deep. He knew that being thrown overboard and thrown into the sea wasn't luck, chance, or mishap. He knew God was after him. Some of us will not change our direction until we get swallowed. And God didn't act until he remembered. Remember what? The Lord who called him. Do you know that some of your worst days are some of your greatest blessings? On the day when life is falling apart, it could be the day when God is loving you the most. Because he loves him enough to track him. So I will pay my vow, which means keep my commitment. I told you when you call me, I go where you told me to go. I'll do what you tell me to do. I'll preach where you tell me to preach. Verse 10 says, then the Lord commanded the fish. This fish is sure getting a lot of attention. Yeah. Told the fish, get him. Then tell the fish, get rid of him. Then he commanded the fish, and it vomited Jonah up onto dry land. But look at chapter 3 now, verse 1. Now the word of the Lord came to Jonah the second time. Chapter 3, arise, verse 2 says, go to Nineveh, the great city, and proclaim to it the proclamation I'm going to tell you. Now here's the observation I want to make here in chapter 3. And that is, God didn't change his assignment. The word of the Lord came to him the second time. And guess what? It was the same word as the first time. You're going to Nineveh if you're going to fulfill what I want you to do. Now, Nineveh was an exceeding great city and 3 days' walk. And Jonah began to go through the city 1 day's walk, and he cried.

0: wrong. And he cried out, and here's what God told him to preach. Yet 40 days and Nineveh will be overthrown. Now, that sounds like a brief message, and he probably said more than that, but it's a brief message with two parts. Nineveh is going to be judged, overthrown. But you got a 40-day window to fix it. When this message is preached, the people of Nineveh believed in God, verse 5. They called a fast, put on sackcloth from the greatest of them to the least of them. Sackcloth, this mourning clothes. They're sorry for their sins. When the word reached the king of Nineveh, he issues a proclamation in Nineveh by the decree of the king and his nobles. Do not let man, beast, herd, flock, taste a thing. Do not let them eat or drink. But both man and beast must be covered with sackcloth, and let men call on God earnestly that he may turn from his wicked way and violence which he has in his hand. Who knows? God may turn and relent and withdraw his burning anger so that we shall not perish. Now, brothers and sisters, I would like to assert to you, there is no place that I know of in the Bible or in contemporary history where one sermon brought this much response, where a whole city, huge city, Nineveh, repents. Verse 10 says, when God saw their deeds, fruits of repentance, the Bible calls it, they turned from their wicked way, then God relented concerning the calamity which he had declared he would bring on them, and he did not do it.
1: 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Don't go away.
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0: The Bible declares God does not change. He is the same yesterday, today, and forever. He is changeless. That we call that the immutability of God. His inability to change. Yet we have in this verse, and God relented, changed, reversed what he had decided to do to them. How can a changeless God change? The answer? While God is changeless, God can adjust to the changes in man. See, the only reason he changed is because they changed. So that gave God something for his grace to respond to. Something for his love and forgiveness to respond to. And therefore, God delights in responding to that when he is given something to respond to. And numbers of times in the Bible, you read.

0: read where God changed his mind. But every time you read where he changed his mind, some other kind of change was occurring. And so these people go to God, and God reverses the decision. Of course, it was true to the message, too. In 40 days, Nineveh would be destroyed. So this is a great, powerful event, a great revival, and he did not do it. That leads to the final principle here, chapter 4, the purpose of obedience. Now, you would think the preacher would be pretty happy, wouldn't you? You ought to be happy. This is a good Sunday morning. You know, he opened the doors of the church and the whole city came down. That's pretty good Sunday morning, you know. But he greatly displeased Jonah and he became angry. Now, I'd have to fire this preacher. This preacher, you can't please this guy. He's mad. How you going to be mad when God gives you a one-sentence sermon and changes the whole time? He prayed to the Lord, verse 2, please, Lord, was not this what I said while I was still in my own country when you called on me the first time? Therefore, in order to forestall this, because I knew you were going to be good to these sinners, I fled to Tarshish, for I knew that you are gracious and compassionate, slow to anger, abundant in loving kindness, and one who will change his mind concerning calamity. I knew you were going to do this. Every time I want you to blow them away, you come with this forgiving stuff. And I'm mad. How mad is he? Verse 3. Therefore, kill me. That's what he says in verse 3. I ain't never seen a preacher want to die this bad. Please, take my life from me, for death is better than life. I'd rather be dead than to see them sinners saved. So God must give him an object lesson. Here it is. What a beautiful story, verse 5 to the end of the chapter. I'll summarize it for you. Jonah goes to the east of the city, and he makes a shelter for himself in verse 5, and he sits under the shade until he could see what would happen to the city, because he's still hoping somebody would do something wrong. he said, one of them Ninevites going to mess up. They ain't going to be repentant that long. So I'm going to go out here and see when they mess up, because I know when they mess up, God's going to get them. Like it is Sodom and Gomorrah. He's going to get them. So let me go to the eastern city and sit and let me see what this deal is going to work out to be. So the Lord appointed a plant. It grew up over Jonah to be shade over his head to deliver him from his discomfort. Because it's real hot out there. Instead of going home to Israel, he wants to sit out there and see them get blasted. All right? Jonah was extremely happy because of the plant. He said, oh, wow. Because this, you know, plant with the big leaves and covered him all over. And he's sitting under there, under the shade tree, you know. And he's chilling. He's sitting out there just, oh, wow, the sun's not on my head. I can't have an umbrella over my head. Ooh, thank you. Thank you, Jesus. He just prayed. He probably got a prayer meeting. Because it says he's happy. Now, why is he happy? He's happy because God's doing something for him. God doing something for him. Make me happy. Make me happy. Well, watch this. Verse 7. God appointed a worm. When the dawn came the next day, and it attacked the plant, and it withered. God said, worm, go inside and kill that plant. Worm, go over there, the plant withers. It came about when the sun came up that God appointed a scorching east wind. That's a windy day, and it's real hot. Like a whirlwind in the desert. And the sun beat down on Jonah's head so that he became faint and begged with all of his soul to die. And it's the third time his brother wanted to die. That's the third time he wanted to die. All right? So he's going through emotional ups and downs, right? Happy one minute, sad the next minute. Sleeping one minute, want you to throw him over bed today. He's up and down, up and down, up and down, in and out. And here you go again, the end of verse 8. Death is better to me than life. Oh, get a grip, Jonah. Verse 9. Then God said to Jonah, and here's the bottom line, here's the purpose. Do you have good reason to be angry about the plant? The plant died. Not covering you anymore. Is that a good reason to be angry? He said, yeah, I got a good reason. I got a good reason to be angry, even to death. Yeah, feel sorry for me because I feel sorry for me. We're going to feel sorry together. Yeah, I'm mad and I got a reason to be mad. Look at what you did to me. Got a plant growing up over me one minute, take the plant the next minute. Why are you doing me like this? Not fair. Then God hits him with the doozy. Verse 10. Then the Lord said, you had compassion on the plant. You feel sorry for a dead plant for which you did not work. You didn't plant that plant. I planted that plant. And which you did not cause to grow. I planted it. I grew it. It came up overnight and perished overnight. You got all upset about a 24-hour plant that you had absolutely nothing to do with. Verse 11. Should not I have compassion on Nineveh, the great city in which there are more than 120,000 persons who do not know the difference between their right hand and their left hand? What does that mean? That's 120,000 children. That's children who don't know the difference between right and left. I guess there are a few adults in there, but it's mainly children. People who have not reached capacity. You want me to blow the city to smithereens. But when it came to you, you mad because you lose a plant. And you had compassion on a plant and you're willing to watch people die. Something is wrong, Jonah. You get the point? His point was, you can't fulfill my calling unless you have my feelings. Your feelings aren't cutting it. Your feelings are, you feel like you want to die. You're happy one minute. You're happy about a plant. You're mad about a worm. I mean, you are confused. I called you for something bigger than your own personal aggrandizement. Remember our definition of calling? It's always related to something bigger. It's always related to God's people, and it's always related to God's kingdom. It's not just related to your bank account. We get mad when the stock market goes down. We get mad when things aren't going right with us. But when we're called to fulfill God's calling for somebody else, we don't want to have anything to do with it. God said, you missed the point of this call. You got this call only related to you. And you've forgotten 120,000 children who, if I judge the city like you want to judge, want me to judge it, there'll be no mercy. Everybody will be blown to smithereens. Something is wrong, Joe. You're too self-centered. You're only thinking about you.
1: 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Christians typically believe God's calling for our lives will fit with our gifts and talents. But Dr. Evans will point out that it also often forces us to depend on God's sufficiency rather than our own. That's coming up tomorrow. But right now, he's back with his final thought for today.
0: It's interesting in closing. The wind obeys God. The sea obeys God. The sailors obey God. The fish obeys God. The Ninevites obey God. The plant obeys God. The worm obeys God. The sun obeys God. Everybody else doing what God says. Worm did it. Worm said, okay. As you discover your calling, there will be things in it that you won't prefer. But that's part of the deal. So when you don't feel like you want to do it, and you know God has told you to do it, God wants you to take his word over your emotions. That's the tension that we all face as we fulfill our calling.
2: 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Michael David here to let you know, not tonight, not tomorrow night, but Thursday night, we're going to get a bit of a show in the sky. We're expecting a total, near total lunar eclipse. And that happens when the Earth moves directly between the Sun and the Moon. The Earth blocks most of the sunlight. It's going to turn the Moon a dark, coppery red color, and it's going to cover 96% of the Moon in the Earth's shadow. So again, that's going to be on Thursday night. The Moon's going to rise above the horizon at 7:18, and then the shadow of the Earth starts to cover the Moon at 7:34, and then the peak of the eclipse occurs, and the Moon looks deep red around 9:13 p.m., and then the dark shadow leaves the Moon at 10:52. And the cool thing is you don't need protective glasses. It's completely safe to watch a lunar eclipse, and you can use binoculars or telescope for a closer look at the craters and the shadows. And also the Griffith Observatory, they are hosting a public viewing on its grounds from 7:25 to 11 p.m. on Thursday. But if you're going to go there, expect heavy traffic and large crowds and limited parking if you go in person. But if you do prefer to stay home, the observatory will host a live online broadcast starting at 7:25 p.m. But I definitely hope you can look outside your window on Thursday night and enjoy the partial lunar eclipse that's going to be going on from around 7:30 all the way until 11 o'clock.
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10: Welcome to Gospel and Life Radio. In Ephesians chapter 2, the Apostle Paul describes what our lives look like before and after we receive God's gift of salvation. So, how do we get from one to the other? Today, Tim Keller explores that transition and shows us that it all begins with grace. Now here's Dr. Keller with today's teaching.
11: Let's take a look at the passage we've been looking at, and we actually tonight and next week, we will be looking at the last part of chapter 2 of Ephesians, which is the chapter we've been looking at for a while. And I'm going to read to you the latter section of this section of chapter 2. Ephesians 2, verse 4 to 10, is printed in your bulletin. But because of his great love for us, God, who is rich in mercy, made us alive with Christ even when we were dead in transgressions. It is by grace you have been saved. And God raised us up with Christ and seated us with him in the heavenly realms in Christ Jesus, in order that in the coming ages he might show the incomparable riches of his grace, expressed in his kindness to us in Christ Jesus. For it is by grace you have been saved through faith. And this not of yourselves. It is the gift of God, not by works, so that no one can boast. For we are God's workmanship, created in Christ Jesus to do good works, which God prepared in advance for us to do. This is God's word. We've said that chapter 2 is actually a before and after picture of the Christian. It shows us what our lives are like before we encounter the living Christ and after. Verses 1 to 3 tell us what we're like before, verses 4 and following what we're like after. And we said, and we've been saying, that it's clear that becoming a Christian or meeting Christ, the difference between before we meet Christ and after we meet Christ is not a difference, it's not one of degree. It's a qualitative difference. We're not just improved. We're not just making progress. We're changed. We're moved from one realm into another realm. So in verses 1 to 3, in verses 4 to 7, we see the great contrast. And we actually spent a good amount of time last week recapping those to make sure we saw them. That we're dead in sin. We're made alive in Christ. Before we are having to gratify the cravings of the sinful nature. So we're in bondage. Afterwards, we're in freedom. We're raised and seated. Before, we're condemned. We're children of wrath. Afterward, we're already, past tense, seated in the heavenly places. If you're a Christian, you're already seated in the heavenly places, see? Past tense. Which has got to mean, since you're not there actually, it must mean that you're there virtually. Which is a great English word, virtually, from the word virtue. It means that because of what Jesus has done for you, you're already as accepted and as loved by God as if you were Jesus himself with his perfect record. So we're looking at all this. That what a huge change. We've moved from death to new life. We've moved from bondage to new freedom. We've moved from condemnation and guilt to a new position or status. And oh, if you're a first-time visitor tonight, or if you haven't heard the recaps over these last 3 weeks, I cannot go back in and explain all that. I just want to move and show you that this week, Paul doesn't just show us what we were and what we are, but now in verses 8, 9, and 10, he tells us how to get from what we were to what we can be. He tells us how to get there. He's talking about before and he's talking about after. And now in verse 8, 9, and 10, he tells us how to get from one to the other. 8, 9, and 10 is the bridge. This is a perfect compendium of the Christian life. See, as we mentioned last week, verse 7 tells us the reason that God has done all of these great things. Why did he give us new freedom? Why did he give us new life? Why did he give us a new record and a new position? And the answer is in verse 7, so that in the coming ages he might show the incomparable riches of his grace. I continue to think about this. It's an amazing statement. We're told that in the future, all of us who believe in Christ will be like laser light shows of God's grace for all eternity. We're going to be looked at with amazement. We're going to have all the other people of the universe. Now, somebody says, who are the other people? And I don't know. All we know is, for example, there might be lots and lots and lots. And I said, who knows? I said, who knows? People after me asked me, where is that in the Bible? It's not. I said, there might be lots. If there are other planets full of beings that have never fallen into sin, it means there's all sorts of other races besides the human race. We know of at least one other race made in the image of God. We know of at least one other order of being who are called sons and daughters of the King, and that is the angels. The angels are called his sons. So we know there's at least the possibility of other orders of being who are also God's children, also in God's family, besides humans. And who knows what all there's going to be? All we know is those of us who are redeemed are being redeemed and are being given all these gifts because we're going to be taking away the breath of other sons and daughters of the King throughout all eternity. When we walk on by, there's going to be something about us that's going to be just showing God's grace to anyone who looks. We're going to be display cases. We're going to be fireworks displays. We're going to be laser light shows. Oh, I don't exactly understand this either, you know, but that's what it says. If you want to get at this, I'm not trying to defend it or even explain it or understand it as fiction, but Tolkien, J.R.R. Tolkien, who wrote Lord of the Rings, wrote a very difficult, I think, but strange and kind of beautiful compendium of his own myths. He wrote his own mythology called the Silmarillion. And in the Silmarillion, there's an account of creation. And it's just his own account of how God created the universe. And it's not, never mind. I don't want to get into literary criticism. It's actually his own alternate mythology. And in it, God speaks to these angelic creatures. And he says, here's the plan for creating the world. Go to it. And of all the angelic creatures, one of them, Melkor, decides that he wants to be his own boss. He's the Satan figure in the mythology. And as he goes down with the other angels to try to create the world, he decides he's going to do his own will. He decides he's going to do his own thing. He's going to ruin what God wants to be done. And he's going to try to take the universe for himself. It's a very fascinating story, because what happens is, as the other angels go down to try to create the world the right way, they create light, but Melkor brings in darkness. And they create warmth, and Melkor brings in biting cold. But in the end, the great God pulls them all back in, and he overcomes Melkor, and he says, you are no match for me. I have now overcome you, but I want you to know that you have not blemished or detracted one bit from my will. I am too great for you, Melkor. You thought you were ruining by bringing evil and sin into the world, and even though much pain and much suffering is coming into the world, I will overcome it. And when it's over, I want you to see that all you have done is enriched the final product. Yes, Melkor, you brought in cold instead of the warmth, but now instead of just rain, there's snowflakes. Yes, Melkor, you brought in darkness instead of just the light, but now we've got something called stars. All you can do is enrich my creation. I will overwhelm your evil. I will dispense your evil. And when it's all done, all you will have done is brought out more glory in what I originally had put there than you thought was there. And in the same way, it's just a very interesting way of trying to get at what Paul is saying here. He's trying to say, in spite of the sin, in spite of the wickedness, in spite of our rebellion, God will bring glory out of it, because we will show to the universe something that otherwise would not have been seen in God, some other glory called his grace. People will be amazed. See, why is God doing all these great things? Why did he send his son? Why was his son born in a manger? Why did his son have to die? Why then, through the death of his son, do you have these incomparable gifts? New life, the new birth. New freedom. A new record, new position. Why? It says, in order that in the coming ages, you might show forth, you might be trophies, you might be display cases of his incomparable grace. Now, having said that, Paul almost seems to be adding an afterthought, but if we look carefully, we'll see that what he says in verses 8, 9, and 10 is not just an afterthought. Because he goes on and says, for after all, now he doesn't say after all, I'm trying to give you the sense, for after all, it's by grace you've been saved. You weren't just saved for grace. You were saved by grace and through grace, through faith. And this not of yourselves, is the gift of God, not of works, so that no one can boast. For we are God's workmanship, created in Christ Jesus to do good works, which God prepared in advance for us to do. What Paul is saying is, you were this way in sin. You are now this way. See, you were this way before, you're this way now, and even the way we get from one to the other is by grace. And Paul gives us a compendium of how to become a Christian. Paul gives us a compendium of what it means to become a Christian. See, verses 1 to 3, what it's like not to be a Christian. Verses 4 to 7, what it's like to be a Christian. Then verses 8, 9, and 10, what it's like to become, how to get from one to the other. And in it, you've got three basic concepts, and the order of them and the relationship of each one to one another is critical for you to understand what it means to be a Christian. Look carefully. Grace, leads to faith, leads to God's workmanship. Grace is the cause of faith, which is the cause of good works, a life of greatness, a life of grandeur, a life of God's works being done through us. Your life will be a complete loss and a complete wreck. You will have psychological problems. You might completely miss all that God intends for a human being to have if you get these three things out of order. I just want you to know what we're playing with fire here. This is like going into that part of the nuclear reactor where you've got to really dress right. Because just one little slip and everything could go up. Grace, faith, works. Not works, grace, faith. Not grace, works, faith. Not faith, and so on. I don't know. I'm not a mathematician. How many different mistakes could there be? Is there nine possibilities? No, is that it? Is there nine? No. How many possibilities are there? There's just nine? See, that's the reason I'm a minister. I was a liberal arts major. But the point is, how many different possible constellations are there of those three things? One and only one of them will bring all these incredible, incomparable riches into your life. And every other form or order of those three things will inject distortions into your life and pathologies. Let me show you what they are. There's a couple ways of putting it. One is you could say grace leads to faith, leads to works. The other way to outline this, and I'm going to look at it this way, the cause of faith is grace. The nature of faith is resting in Christ. And the effects or the results of faith is a life of grandeur and good works. The cause of faith, the nature of faith, and the effects of faith. And we're only going to look at the first two tonight. That's all the time we've got. First of all, this passage teaches us that the cause of faith is grace. Getting the relationship of grace and faith is really critical. Look, first of all, let's look at every preposition is important here. It is by grace you're saved through faith. By grace through faith. Now, the logicians will tell you, and the theologians will tell you, that Paul is saying here that if you're a Christian tonight, grace is the material cause and faith is the instrumental cause of your Christianity. Grace is the material cause and faith is the instrumental cause. And just not to tease you with it, let me give you an illustration that will make it clear. Let's just say you're on a skateboard and along by comes a car only going 10 miles an hour. So that's not really dangerous. So what do you do? What you do is you've got a Land's End bag around you. So what you do is you unhook it and you hook the bag, you hook the strap around the bumper and around you, and once you buckle your strap in, it's pulling you along. Now, you're going 10 miles an hour on a skateboard. What's the cause of your speed? Why? Why are you going? What's the cause? And the answer is, well, one of the things you could say is the strap is causing me to go. Well, it's not exactly. The strap has no power of its own. The strap is actually only the instrumental cause of your speed. The strap is that which is transferring the power of the car to you. But the actual cause is the car. That's the material, that's the real ultimate reason you're going 10 miles an hour, not the strap. In the same way, it's tremendously dangerous for you to mistake these prepositions. When it says it's by grace, but through faith, the grace of God, the power of God, that's what makes you a Christian. The faith is just a way of receiving. It's just a channel for it. If you mess this up, let me tell you what happens. And I must tell you, everybody messes this up in the beginning. You might sit here and say, no, I took foundations class with Scott Sherman. I know the difference here. But let me just tell you how. Let me tell you what almost always seems to happen to new believers. At a certain point, they go through something I call post-conversion letdown, and here's what I mean. Here's why. What happens is in the beginning, you see, you get to the gospel, and the gospel says you're not saved by being a good person. You're not saved by your good deeds. You're not saved because you always obey the Ten Commandments. No one does. God saves you. He accepts you. He loves you and welcomes you and embraces you. because of what Jesus has done. You're not saved by works, your good works. You're saved through faith in Him. So your little, you know, your little mind hears that. And you say, great, I'm not saved by my good deeds, I'm saved by my faith. But you see, you have to be very careful, because how easy it is for you to think, therefore, it's the quality of my faith, it's my trust in Him, it's my love for Him, it's my sense of His presence, my faith. That's why God loves me, not because of my good deeds or my bad deeds, because I go out during the week and I make mistakes and I fall down, but now I see, as long as I believe. And so what in a very subtle way happens is you think that your belief, your faith, is the material cause of your salvation. Now, you may even get a good course and somebody tells you, no, you're saved strictly through the grace and power of God. Totally. Faith is just a way to receive that. Faith is just an instrumental cause. It's just a strap that attaches, you know, but it's not, it doesn't have any power in itself. And yet, you know what almost inevitably happens when you first become a Christian and you first sense the pardon of God and the presence of God, very often He's very real to you in prayer. Your feelings are full. Your feelings are sort of hot, warm, vivid. But like anything, like marriage, like a great job, wears off. Your feelings, you know, come and go at a certain point. And when the feelings start to wane, and when you come to the evening service and you find, oh, it was just a, you know, I just passed the time, where's the tears, you know? Why didn't it seem to come right through? Where's the faith I used to have? Where's the love? Where's the warmth? Where's the passion? And you begin to doubt whether you're really a Christian. Which just goes to show, you didn't get it, did you? You begin to doubt you're a Christian. And when people tell me that, I say, why? Well, I just don't have the faith. And what that means is, I thought that it was the quality of this feeling, this love, this trust, this sense of God's presence was the reason He was saving me. I'm looking at the quality of my soul. You know, there's a hymn that we sometimes sing called On Christ the Solid Rock I Stand. And there's a great line in there which most people don't... Unfortunately, a lot of modern translators have taken away because it's old English. There's a great place where it says, I dare not trust the sweetest frame, but wholly lean on Jesus' name. Any of you ever heard that? And see, you know, what does that mean? See, it's a British archaism that really meant a frame or an emotional state of heart, a frame of heart. I dare not trust the sweetest frame, but wholly lean on Jesus' name. On Christ the solid rock I stand. All other ground is sinking sand. And it's inevitable that Christians in the beginning, I don't know why, but you see, there's still a lot of legalism in us. We spent all of our life getting it out. And one of the first places that the legalism of your heart, the natural self-righteousness of your heart, you know, attaches itself to, is this idea that it's the quality of my feelings of faith toward God, which is the reason that God accepts me. And when they go, you start to wonder, will God even accept me? Well, yeah. Because you see, what's pulling you along at 10 miles an hour is the car, not the strap. The strap might be threadbare, the strap might be ugly, the strap might be beautiful, but the important thing is it is attached. Is it attached to the car? That's all that matters. And let's go one step further. If this is true, that the real cause that you're a Christian is grace, and the faith is just a channel, that means that the cause of your faith is God's grace. Not that the cause of God's grace is your faith. Now, you know, that I try very, very hard not to unnecessarily criticize other Christian traditions. You know, I love to talk about mere Christianity. I love to say the Apostles' Creed, you know, 80% of everything I believe is believed by every other kind of church, whether Catholic or Orthodox or any other kind of Protestant. But there's a couple places we've got to bring some things out. There are plenty of churches that teach that it's the other way around. Faith comes before grace. There's plenty of churches that teach you believe, you give yourself, you produce the faith, and as a result, God gives you the grace. You just have to believe. You just have to give yourself to Him, and then God will give you His grace, and then God will pour out His favor and love on you. Then God will come in with His power and His gracious energy. That's not what it says here. Logically, that's false, and biblically, that's false.
7: See,
11: we get right back to let me tell you about why it's logically false. We get back to what I just said before. If you believe that faith comes before grace, you have to believe, and then God comes in with his grace and his power and his energy and all that. You've gone back and you have turned your faith into a work. And you're going to have all of the anxiety that every other religion puts on people. You're going to essentially be the author of your own salvation. Essentially, you're going to have the pressure of knowing that I've got to keep up the quality of my faith. I've got to keep it up. I've got to keep up my surrender. I've got to keep up my obedience. I've got to keep this up because, you see, my faith is the thing that brought grace. And what? Whoa. Whew, look at that. There we go. That was neat. Thank you, Lord. I mean, we just had a little laugh instead of a huge laugh, right? It fell off. If grace comes after faith and faith comes before grace, how will you ever know it's enough? That's what I want to know. I've been told by people, I said, listen. God, you have to take that first step. You are the one that has to believe, and then God comes in with his grace. You have to give yourself and surrender, and then God comes in with his grace. And I want to know, how do you know you surrendered enough? And then, of course, the logic is that if you stop believing, if you stop surrendering, then God's grace leaves. I want to know, how will you ever know that you're keeping it up? How will you know you've gone far enough? How will you know your surrender is deep enough? How will you never know that? And see, what ends up happening is you become horribly self-conscious. What ends up happening is that you end up having to boast if you believe this. Paul says here, it's the opposite. It's by grace you've been saved through faith. And that, not of yourselves, it's a gift of God. The faith comes from God's grace that no one can boast. See, if I believed it's faith, then comes grace, then I could boast. It would be very hard for me not to boast. I would look at somebody who doesn't believe, and I would say, you know, you've got to do what I do. You know what? You know why you're down in the depths? You know why you're in the dumps? You know why you're in the problem you're in? You haven't exercised faith like I did. That may not be bragging, but that's boasting.
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2: 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Stay with us for Somebody Loves You next, where we're going to learn how the Holy Spirit is a mark of ownership for believers. It shows how God's Spirit identifies us as belonging to Him. Just as in ancient times, a seal could indicate who something belonged to. In the same way, the Spirit signifies that our lives belong to God. And because we belong to God, the Holy Spirit works inside us to produce holiness and spiritual growth. And we aren't just following rules. God actually dwells within us through the Holy Spirit. So the Holy Spirit is like God's spiritual seal of belonging. It says, in effect, this person belongs to Christ. And we're going to learn more about being sealed with the Holy Spirit as we join Somebody Loves You with Pastor Raul Reese next.
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14: On a recent edition of Pastor's Perspective, Eric Tonis, Biola Professor of Theology, and Pastor Brian Broderson of Echoes of Mercy discuss the meaning of 666.
15: I think we are commanded to
7: be aware and know the signs of the times, realize the times in which we live, and be aware of what God says is going to happen. Without being overly confident and living in the world of speculation where we think for sure we've got it figured out. And I think Brian is so on the money when he says, I don't think it's going to be a big mystery when it's revealed. I mean, the word that we use for the revelation apocalyptic literature means to be revealed. These things are revealed to us in unmistakable ways. Although we live our lives in eager expectation of the return of Christ, longing for his return and being aware of signs of the times. But, you know, I think of Christians living during World War II. I would have been pretty confident that Hitler was the Antichrist. And maybe I wouldn't have set some dates of Jesus' return, but if I'm putting my money on who the Antichrist is, it's going to be Hitler.
12: Mm.
7: Yeah, and so,
12: absolutely,
7: yes,
12: 100%.
7: And he wasn't. So
12: right.
7: That makes me hedge my bets quite a bit in being overly confident on figuring out the end time realities, while at the same time taking seriously the command that we understand these things. And so when the Antichrist comes, I think God's people need to have discernment and sober attentiveness to what's going on so that we know how to help people, not to run for the hills, not to go buy a ranch and load up on ammo, but to be helpful to people in end time realities. That's got to be our goal, not being the ones who have it figured out, but being the ones who are helpful because we're aware of what God's planning to do.
12: And I think now, you know, as I read those passages and, you know, here's the mind who has wisdom, let him calculate the number is 666. I think that's going to apply to the people that are there witnessing the situation at the time. I don't think we're not going to figure that out. And every attempt to figure it out in the past 50 years has been wrong. And so I think that, you know, like I said, I think we just need to quit repeating the same mistakes of thinking we've got it all figured out and then making all these grand pronouncements about how it's going to go down. And then it doesn't go down that way. And then we have to go back to the drawing board. Mm-hmm. Maybe we ought to just calm down and say, okay, there's some of this stuff that we just, at the present moment, we don't know. But what we do know is that Jesus is going to come again. And mm-hmm. So that's what we can bank on.
7: Yeah, and understanding the kind of literature we're dealing with in the Bible is very important. When we're reading Proverbs, we need to know we're reading Proverbs, which are not historical representations like the Gospels. So when we read apocalyptic literature, the point really is to sometimes give us a punch in the gut, sometimes give us great encouragement. And it uses imagery to do that. But the point is not to figure out every single detail of what that means in a corresponding historical reality. I mean, I remember hearing so many sermons of the locusts are Huey helicopters,
12: yes.
7: and the bear is Russia, and then the Soviet Union collapses, and you say, well, back to the drawing board. And it's embarrassing. It's embarrassing when we're so confident.
12: And I think, like you alluded to, I think that the younger generation are just so – they're so leery of that type of a thing. They're just like, no, I don't even want to talk about it. Or if I'm going to talk about it, I don't even want to look at it in a futuristic sense. I'll just try to apply revelation to, you know, my life today and the church today.
15: Mm.
12: And I think there's some great application, but I think too, you know, God does want us to have a perspective on the future. We just have to keep it under control.
7: Do you know some of the best end times emphasis I've seen has come out of the African-American church experience, grounded in slaves understanding who Jesus is, mm-hmm. and then writing Negro spirituals that say, swing low, sweet chariot, come for to carry me home, that there is an inability to think this is my permanent home. Mm-hmm. And so that makes us long for the return of Christ in a way we're commanded to.
12: Yeah.
7: But often, you know, we'd rather have our milkshake first,
12: yeah.
7: and then have Jesus come back. I am hoping. I remember there are good things about those emphases where my great-grandfather used to wake up in the morning and he'd look out the window and he'd say, maybe today.
12: Yeah. Right.
7: Maybe today. And that's the sort of anticipation I think God's people are called to have without making it about figuring out all the specifics.
12: You know, just incidentally, I just finished reading Revelation 2 days ago, you know, just in my regular reading. And as I was once again in Revelation 17 and 18, I thought, okay, I used to think I know what this was talking about, and now I'm back around to, I don't know what in the world this is talking about, so just have to wait for further information, you know, but I
7: just finished reading Revelation last month, and I got to the end, I closed it, and I said, God is awesome.
12: Yes, exactly.
7: Jesus wins.
12: Yeah.
7: And God's not playing around.
12: Yeah.
7: Those are my big conclusions.
12: Yeah.
7: And sometimes you can focus on the details and forget, oh, Jesus wins.
12: Yes.
7: And I'm in his family. Yay! That's the big conclusion. Yeah.
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17: When you come to Christ, you are actually surrendering all your rights to Jesus Christ. It is no longer my will, but it's now His will. I am under a chief commander. I don't give orders now. I don't do my own thing, but I take orders from Jesus Christ, and I do whatever pleases Him that He wants me to do.

0: Welcome to Somebody Loves You Radio, the Bible teaching ministry of Rural Race in Diamond Bar, California. It's great to have you along today for Rawl's continuing study of the Holy Spirit. Today we'll see that when we give our lives to God, He sets us apart from the world and gives us His Spirit to publicly identify us as His children. 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Today's message is Sealed with the Holy Spirit. In Ephesians chapter 1, here's Rawl Reese.
1: Paul the Apostle here in the book of Ephesians, he's been speaking about Jesus Christ. Well, actually, he started speaking about God the Father, and then about God the Son, and then he spoke to us about God the Holy Spirit. And this is what he says, beginning with verse 13 of Ephesians chapter 1. He said, "In Him you also trusted, after you heard the word of truth, the gospel of your salvation, in whom also, having believed, you were sealed with the Holy Spirit of promise, who is the guarantee of our inheritance, until the redemption of the purchased possession to the praise of His glory." Now, what Paul is literally telling you and telling me is that we have been sealed by the Holy Spirit, which God has put His mark of ownership over your life. I like that. In the New Testament times, whenever somebody that was rich and was traveling from one port to another port, or from one city to another city, but in the New Testament times, they didn't have markers like we have today. What they had is that the owner of the luggage had a ring. And on his ring, he would have his insignia or his identity mark. And what they would do is they would take this hot wax and they would press it against the ring. And then they would go over and they would press it against their luggage. And that would identify and put the mark of identification or ownership upon their luggage to identify in the next port. The Holy Spirit, which we talked about, is a person. And not only is He a person, but He has come into our hearts and He now dwells in us. He, by the power of God the Father and the Lord Jesus Christ, has put a mark on every person that has accepted Jesus Christ as Lord and Savior to identify you as God's children. Very important to understand that every one of us has a mark of God through the Holy Spirit. And that is the mark of our ownership, that we belong to God. We're going to be dealing now with prayer, what prayer is about, the purpose of prayer. Why do we have to pray? But at the same time, the Holy Spirit is the assistant, the one that has come to assist you and me, whatever our needs may be. When we don't know how to pray, the Holy Spirit there is to assist us in groanings which cannot be uttered. And at the same time, when you look at people's lives and you see them and they tell you they're a Christian, the Holy Spirit supernaturally has actually put His mark of identity and security over the life of the believer or the child of God, which you and I are children of the Lord. The Holy Spirit has been working in the life of the church as He is working in the life of the church today. And you see, God's spiritual blessings for believers are based not only on the sovereign election of God the Father and the Son, but also of the seal of the Holy Spirit. The Holy Spirit has not only blessed you and blessed me by giving us our identification, our security in Jesus Christ. And so when we look at the Holy Spirit and we look at Paul the Apostle writing here, he's referring here to the Gentiles now, speaking to the Gentiles as the gospel is being given to the Gentiles. And he begins to expound to them how when they come to believe in Jesus Christ, they were sealed with the Holy Spirit of promise. God had promised that when He would leave, He would not leave them as orphans or as those that would have nothing to have in their own lives, but the Holy Spirit, the Paracletus, would come alongside to assist and to teach and to lead them into all truth. You see, the Jews who had before hoped in Christ Jesus had found him as a redeemer. And now Paul the Apostle was speaking to the Gentiles, and the Gentiles also now, who had heard the gospel of salvation, now were responding by faith in Jesus Christ and were receiving the seal of the Holy Spirit upon their own lives. You see that word that is used there for the word seal in verse 13? He says, in him you also trusted after you heard the word of truth, the gospel of your salvation, in whom also, having believed, you were sealed with the Holy Spirit of promise. That word seal is a very important word. In the Greek, it means this, to set a seal upon or a mark with a seal. Like I told you, the ring that they would have and put it on hot wax and actually press it in and then press it upon whatever you're marking with your mark of ownership. But the word seal here in the Greek was the word for putting upon an object, an identifying possessive mark. It was used of a mark that was for the purpose of confirming, securing, authenticating, or marking for particular possession. Think of those things I just read to you. Think of how much the Holy Spirit has not only given to you and me, but how much we possess, and we are super blessed in the Lord. Not only have we been confirmed by Jesus Christ, but we've been secured. We've been authenticated. We have been marked as a peculiar or actually peculiar possession of God Himself, which totally separates us from people in the world, because we are not the children of light, we are the children of the Lord. And the Scofield Bible, which I think is one of the greatest Bibles, especially the Old King James Scofield Bible, and the New King James Scofield Bible also has the same type of notes. But in its notes, they're very helpful when you're studying the book of Ephesians, because the Holy Spirit in the Scofield Bible here is not only Himself identified as being the sealer of the child of God as a believer, but also it identifies the Holy Spirit as a finished transaction, as God's completion when He seals you with the Holy Spirit. For example, in John 17:4, He said, I have glorified you on the earth, and I have finished the work which you have given me to do. Jesus speaking to the Father, the work that had been given to Him, and that was not only to bring salvation, but to seal you and seal me with the Holy Spirit. In John 19:30, Jesus said, and so when Jesus had received the sour wine, He said, it is finished, and bowing His head, He gave up the Spirit. Now Jesus, in giving His life on the cross and dying to redeem you, to redeem me, not leaving us as orphans, but sending later on the day of Pentecost, the Holy Spirit. And when the Holy Spirit came, it empowered the church for the gospel preaching and teaching and healing among the believers. And so the Holy Spirit plays a major, major part in the life of the believer, not only as a finished transaction, but listen, it speaks of ownership, how God owns you now and you don't own yourself. In 1 Corinthians chapter 3, 16 and 17, He says, know you not that you are the temple of the Holy Spirit, and if any man defile the temple of God, God Himself shall destroy that person whose temple you are. You see, when you come to Christ, you are actually surrendering all your rights to Jesus Christ. It is no longer my will, but it's now His will. I am under a chief command.

0: It is no longer my will, but it's now His will. I am under a chief commander. I don't give orders now. I don't do my own thing, but I take orders from Jesus Christ, and I do whatever pleases Him that He wants me to do. That's what it speaks about ownership. But not only ownership, listen, thirdly, as Scofield says, also security. Security of what? Security of our salvation in Jesus Christ. We are secure in Christ Jesus. We don't have to worry about being lost. The only time that anybody begins to feel like they're maybe going to be lost is that they're living a life of sin after they come to Jesus Christ, and they're not willing to repent of their sin. Because the Bible tells us that whenever a person comes to Christ, we are not perfect people. Every one of us, every day, sin against God. And there are people in the body of Christ that even though they have the Holy Spirit, and this is what's so beautiful, because we do have the Holy Spirit of God, we cannot get away with sin. We cannot. The Holy Spirit always, always, like that little small alarm, always rings when we're not doing what is right in the presence of God. A real child of God, one that has been born again of the Holy Spirit, cannot ever, ever, ever get away with sin. It's an impossibility. When you come to Jesus Christ, even Paul the Apostle says in the book of Corinthians that if you really are a child of God and if you do have the Holy Spirit and you have been sealed with the Holy Spirit of God, then you cannot ever be the same because you used to be like this, but now you've been justified, you've been sanctified, and one day you're going to be glorified. Why? Because you've been redeemed by the precious blood of the Lamb of God. You cannot continue to be the same person that you used to be.
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0: So a real child of God cannot get away with sin. Why? Because sin grieves the Holy Spirit of God. Listen to Ephesians 4:30. And do not grieve the Holy Spirit of God, by whom you have been sealed for the day of redemption. You see? God has sealed you. God has sealed me with the Holy Spirit. And the Holy Spirit has been given to us by promise. It is something that Jesus Christ had promised. And way back in the Old Testament, it was promised even by the prophets of old. For example, in Acts 2:16 through 18, this is what Peter says on the day of Pentecost. He says, but this was spoken by the prophet Joel, and it shall come to pass in the last day, saith God, that I will pour out my Holy Spirit on all flesh. Your sons and your daughters shall prophesy, and your young men shall see visions, and your old men shall dream dreams, and on my servants and on my maid servants I will pour out of my Spirit in those days, and they shall prophesy. And then in Joel chapter 2:28, Joel says, and it shall come to pass afterwards that I will pour out my Spirit on all flesh, and your sons and your daughters shall prophesy, and your old men shall dream dreams, and your young men shall see visions. Zechariah 12:10. And I will pour out on the house of David and on the inhabitants of Jerusalem the Spirit of grace and supplication. And then they will look on me, Jesus, whom they have pierced. Yes. They will mourn for him as one mourns for his only son and grieve for him as one grieves for a firstborn. Speaking when Jesus Christ comes again, how the Holy Spirit is going to convict the Jew when they see Christ. And then Isaiah 44:3 says, and I will pour water on him who is thirsty and floods on the dry ground, and I will pour my Spirit on your descendants and my blessing on your offspring. And then again, John 7:39, And then he spoke concerning the Holy Spirit.

0: believing in him would receive, for the Holy Spirit was not yet given because Jesus was not yet glorified. When he says, if you take upon me, the Holy Spirit is going to be what? Like a glass that is overrunning, overfilled, completely over and overrunning constantly. That's what the Holy Spirit has come to do in each one of our lives. And then again, the Holy Spirit, as we look at the text, is described as the earnest of our inheritance in verse 14. What does he mean by the word earnest here? It's a beautiful Greek word. It literally means this. Vincent, one of the Greek scholars, says this. He defines it like this: caution money deposited by a purchase or pledge of making a full payment. That is, the bestowal of God's Holy Spirit is actually God's part payment in the salvation of every believer, that gives the believing sinner that part payment, guaranteeing the full delivery of all parts of the salvation given to that person. And this is why Paul the Apostle is so incredibly interested in the future of the church. That's why here in first chapter of the book of Ephesians, when he's talking about being sealed with the Holy Spirit, and the reason for this whole thing is, number one, that the Gentiles, that's you and I, had trusted in Jesus Christ. Look how he begins verse 13 again. In him you also trusted after you heard the word of truth, the gospel of your salvation. You see, the reasons, I wrote down 10 reasons why you and I have trusted Jesus Christ. Reason number one. We trusted Jesus Christ because we heard the truth of God. That's why we trusted him. Reason number one is because we heard the truth. Listen to Romans 10:17, what he says, Paul the Apostle. He says, so then faith comes by hearing, and hearing by the word of Christ. The way you got saved, the way I got saved, is somebody shared with you, and then you heard the word of God, and the word of God convicted you, and then the Holy Spirit did a work in your life, and then when you repented, he came into your life, he saved you, and now he's maturing you in Christ Jesus. So we heard the truth about God. Secondly, because of God's name, we trusted God's name, that's why we believed. We trusted in the name of the Lord Jehovah God. The name of Jesus, every knee shall bow and every tongue shall confess that Jesus Christ is the Lord. Psalm 33:21 says, for our heart shall rejoice in God because we have trusted in his holy name. The name of Jesus is holy. The name of Yahweh is holy. In the Old Testament times, when God spoke to Moses at that particular time in going through the Old Testament, the Jews could never pronounce the name of God. It was, God's name was silent. We don't know if it was Jehovah or Elohim. But it's important that we understand, because the writers of the Old Testament, when they came to the book of Genesis, for example, in chapter 1, you have the name of God 31 times written there. And the word there is not Jehovah, it's Elohim. God, the Father, Son, and Holy Spirit. The word Jehovah doesn't even come up until chapter 2, around verse 4. And what's interesting is that the Jews, the writers, the scribes, would not only be dressed up as they were sitting on the table, and they had a pen, and they had ink, and then they had this scroll. And they would be writing from right to left, the Hebrew. They would be writing in the beginning. And then when they came to the name of God, they would actually stop, bow their head in silence. They wouldn't even pronounce it. And then they would write it. And then they would write the rest of the scripture. And then they would get up and they would take the pen and they would go over and they would wash the pen out very clean. They would take off their garments and they would take a bath and put on clean garments, and then come back and do the same thing. And every time you came to the name of God, you would have to do that. Think about that. The name of God in the Old Testament is used over 2,000 times. Think how critical the name of God is. Holy to us, holy to the Jew. It's so important that we understand who God is. And then thirdly, we trusted God, or we trusted Jesus, because why? Because of his word. Because of his word. Because we believe that the Bible is the word of God. In Psalm 119:42, which is a psalm speaking about God's word, precepts, and commandments, he says, "So shall I have an answer for him who reproaches me, for I trust in your word, O God." I like that. I trust in the word of God. The word of God is dependable. You can trust it for all things. Thirdly, because we trusted in Christ for our salvation, not in Mary, not in Joseph, not on the Pope, not on a pastor, but on Jesus Christ. He is our salvation. In Acts 4:12, he says this, "Nor is there salvation in any other name, for there is no other name under heaven given among men by which we must be saved." The name of Jesus. He's the mediator between God and man, the man Christ Jesus. And then fifthly, because we trusted God for our provision. We trust God for our provision. In Psalm 37:3, he says, "Trust in the Lord and do good. Dwell in the land and feed on his faithfulness." God is faithful. You don't ever have to worry about God supplying not only all your needs, but God is faithful to keep you and to provide everything that you have need for. And then six, because we trusted Christ for his Holy Spirit. And here's the scripture in John 7, 38-39. He says, "He who believes in me, as the scripture has said, out of his heart will flow rivers of living water out of his belly. But this he spoke concerning the Holy Spirit, whose those believing in him would receive, for the Holy Spirit was not yet given, because Jesus was not yet glorified," or he had not died yet. The Holy Spirit becomes a river of living water pouring out of our hearts completely. And then seven, we trusted Christ because he becomes what? Our safety. He becomes our safe place of refuge. Psalm 56:4 says, "In God I will praise his word. In God I have put my trust. I will not fear. What can flesh do to me?" I like that. What can anybody do to me? If God is for me, who can be against me? Nobody. And then how about this one? We trusted in Christ because God is our inheritance. Our inheritance eternally. Isaiah 57:13 says, "But he who puts his trust in me shall possess the land and shall inherit my holy mountain." Jesus said, "Shall inherit my holy mountain." And then we trusted in Christ because of his love that he had for us. John 3:16. "For God so loved the world that he gave his only begotten Son, that whosoever believeth in him should not perish but have everlasting life." And then finally, tenth, because we trusted Christ. Why? Because of his forgiveness. Look what he's done to you, what he's done to me. Totally has forgiven us. Matthew 9:2 says this, "And behold, they brought unto him one that was paralyzed, lying on a bed. And when Jesus saw their faith, he said unto the one that was paralyzed, Son, be of good cheer." Notice, not healing first. "Be of good cheer. Your sins are forgiven you right now." Immediately before healing could come, Jesus first of all put his priority on forgiveness of his sins, as he's forgiven you and he's forgiven me.
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2: 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Michael David here, and decades ago, I was in debt. How much, you ask? Well, I was $75,000 in debt. And I wish I could tell you that it was a noble cause, like I had student loans or I had medical bills or something like that, but that was not the case. It was just plain my own irresponsibility. It was me taking trips I couldn't afford and buying gifts I didn't have the money for and basically having a great time where my yearnings were exceeding my earnings. So what happened? Well, with a lot of prayer and help from friends and family, and also going through Dave Ramsey's Financial Peace University, I highly recommend Dave Ramsey's Financial Peace University. It helped me a lot, and I got debt-free. And I'm debt-free today as well, and I thank God for that. And it's so important that we as believers follow the principles of money management that we find in the Bible. And we're going to continue learning about them as we join Pastor Rick Warren's Daily Hope next.
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15: Hey, everybody. Welcome to Pastor Rick's Daily Hope. 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
16: Now, the Bible is full of money management advice. I don't know if you know this or not. But there are two books of the Bible particularly, one's called the book of Proverbs and the other's called the book of Ecclesiastes, which are filled with the laws of money, the principles of prosperity, the rules for wealth. Now, let me make it very clear. We are not a, quote, prosperity gospel church. We are not. We do not believe that God wants everybody to be a millionaire. We don't. In fact, Jesus taught the exact opposite of that. But the Bible is filled with principles that he says, if you will do it God's way, then you get God's blessing on your finances. And the Bible is filled with principles of how to invest wisely, how to save wisely, principles of saving, of investment, principles of spending, principles of managing your money, principles of insuring. There are many, many laws of financial freedom in both Proverbs and Ecclesiastes. We're going to look at these in the weeks ahead. And I hope you'll not only be with us in every one of the series, but that you'll bring people with you who you know are going through tough times. Because I guarantee you, these principles are going to help them get out of the hole that they're in. It's not easy, but it is possible to do. Now, the first law of financial freedom is the one we have to look at today. Because if you don't get this one, none of the other ones will work in your life. I can't take you into the principles of how to invest wisely, how to save, how to spend wisely, how to budget, all of these principles, until first you get this first one, which I call the law of contentment. Now, this is very important, because as long as your yearnings exceed your earnings, you're going to be in deep doo-doo. You're going to be in trouble. You're going to have debt. And your entire life, you're going to be frustrated with your finances because your yearnings are always going to exceed your yearnings. And until you learn this principle of contentment, you're always going to be frustrated by your money. And you're never, never going to have enough, no matter how much you make. Now, this is not only a problem for individuals, it's a problem for our entire nation. The chickens have come home to roost because for decades the government has been spending more than it makes. Recently, Time magazine did an article on this and explained that for every $1,000 that Americans make, we put $1,300 on our credit cards. Hello? It isn't rocket science to figure out why people are stressed out. Why people are in debt, why people are going into foreclosure, because our yearnings are exceeding our earnings. Now, here's what the Bible says. If you pull out your message notes, and we're going to look in the book of Proverbs and the book of Ecclesiastes today. The Bible says in Proverbs 14:30, let's read this verse aloud together. It's healthy to be content, but envy will eat you up. It'll eat you up. He's saying it's not only financially good for you to be content, it's actually physically good for you to live a contented life. The Bible says a heart at peace gives life to the body. It is invigorating. It is good for your health to be at peace, to not always be under tension, to not always be stressed out, to not always be worried. He said envy, this desire to always have more, will eat you up. It will eat you alive. You see, when it comes to your health, it's not just what you eat that matters. It's what eats you. And if your life is filled with worry or bitterness or guilt or resentment or anxiety, it's what is eating you that is going to cause you to be in bad health. Now, another verse in Ecclesiastes, also written by Solomon. These two books were written by a man named Solomon. Solomon was the wisest man who ever lived, the Bible says. God says he was the wisest man ever lived, so he's got some good advice for us. He was also the wealthiest man in the world when he wrote these two books with the principles of money management in them. Ecclesiastes 6:9 says this, "It's better to be satisfied with what you have than to always be wanting something else." That's the principle. That's the law of contentment. It's better to be satisfied with what you have than to always be wanting something else. Now, I can't think of a more timely subject for us to study, particularly not just this series, but this message, as we're beginning the next 2 months, which are commonly known as the season of discontent. Because there's more discontent and more overspending in this time of year than any other time of the year. And over the next 60 days, your mailbox is going to be filled with catalogs. Now, as your pastor, as somebody who loves you, I just want to tell you quite bluntly, catalogs are from the devil. And they will get you to buy things you don't need with money you don't have to impress people you don't even like. And you look at these catalogs and you think, I gotta have this. How did I ever live without this? And you see it and you want it. And it creates discontent. Any retailer will tell you that you spend most of the year in the red until you get to the last 2 months. And then in the last 2 months, particularly after Black Friday, which is the Friday after Thanksgiving, when sometimes some businesses turn a profit for the first time in the year, and in the last 2 months of the year, people are spending, spending, spending. Before you get into that season, to counter that, I want to just quickly show you what the Bible says are the effects of always wanting more. Now, the Bible says that there are five damaging effects. That when I want more, it brings a lot more with it. Not just wanting more material goods. It brings five other things. And they're all in the book of Proverbs and Ecclesiastes. Number one, the first effect of always wanting more is that wanting more brings more fatigue. More fatigue. You're going to be more tired. If you're always wanting more, you're always working harder, and you are tired all the time. Being tired all the time is a symptom of you're trying to do too much. The race to get more drives us to overwork, and we see that constantly all over Southern California. You know, Tolstoy, 100 years ago, told a story of a peasant where his master said, I will give you as much land for you to keep as you can walk around in one day. And so the peasant started running, and he ran so much and so far, trying to get so much, by the end of the day, he died of exhaustion. And we're dying of exhaustion for things, giving our life. Most people give up their health in the first half of life in order to get money. They give up their health in order to get money. And in the second half of life, they give up all their money to try to get their health back. Be wise and figure that out in advance. The first thing is more fatigue. Proverbs 23, verse 4, the Bible says this. Do not wear yourself out to get rich. Have the wisdom to show restraint. He says it's dumb, it's foolish to wear yourself out trying to get more things. Because even if you win the rat race, you're still a rat. Now, number two, not only does wanting more bring more fatigue, it brings more expenses. Did you know that? It always costs more to have more. It always costs more to have more. It brings greater expense. You know, I always say that if the grass is greener on the other side of the fence, so is the water bill. Because somebody had to pay for that green. Now, Ecclesiastes 5:11 says this. The more you have, the more people come to help you spend it. I like that. It's true. The more money you got, all of a sudden you got to have an accountant. Or you got to have a housekeeper. Or you got to have somebody mowing your lawn. The more money you have, the more money you spend. And it says, the more people you have, the more money you have, the more people help you spend it. So what's the advantage of wealth, except perhaps to watch it run through your fingers? I saw a bumper sticker the other day that said, I used to dream of the salary I'm now starving on. You know, that's not funny. That's reality. You used to dream of the salary that you now are finding it hard to make ends meet on. And just about the time you get ends meet, somebody moves the ends. You say, I'm trying to keep up with the Joneses. Well, don't, because they just file for bankruptcy. Now, we think that we don't make enough. We think that's the problem. We think we don't make enough. The truth is, we want too much. That's the real problem. We want too much. And a lot of things we think are needs are actually just greeds. Now, God has said, my God shall supply all your needs. He has not said, I will supply all your greeds. God is not obligated to just give you anything you want. So, it brings more frustration. It brings more fatigue. It brings more expenses. The third thing wanting more does is it brings more anxiety. More anxiety. Because the more you have, the more you have to worry about. If you don't have it, you don't worry about it. You know, I have to be honest with you. I never never worry about my yacht getting barnacles. I just never worry about it. Why? Because I don't own a yacht. And if you don't own something, then you don't worry about it. And the fewer things you own, the fewer things you have to repair, the fewer things you have to maintain, the fewer things you have to insure, the fewer things you have to care, you know, pay the taxes on, and all these other things. And now we have so many things you can't even keep it in your house. You have to buy a place to rent to store the things. Now, what's the logic of that one? You're paying rent on stuff you're not even using. Okay? So, more anxiety. The more you have, the more you worry about. Ecclesiastes 5:12. A working man can get a good night's sleep, but the rich man has so much that he stays awake worrying. What's he worrying about? How to save it, how to invest it, how to maintain it, how to insure it, how to avoid taxes. I read a study once that said insomnia increases with income. Isn't that interesting? That the more money you make, the more likely it is you are to have sleepless nights. Why? Because you worry about more. You got more to worry about. Now, if you have more fatigue plus more expenses plus more anxiety, you know what that equals? Number four, more conflict. You're going to have more conflict in your home because of these things. Because when you're tired and you got more expenses and you're more anxious, you get in more fights. You have more conflict. It causes more turmoil in your family. Proverbs 15:27 says, a greedy man brings trouble to his family. And we know that today, the number one cause of divorce is financial tension. Every study shows this. The number one cause of divorce is people divorce over money. Money issues. It is now till debt do us part. 1 Timothy 6:7 says this. People who long to be rich fall into temptation and are trapped by many foolish and harmful desires that plunge them into ruin. He's talking about debt, financial ruin, and destruction. Why? Because when you long to be rich, you are a sucker for get-rich-quick schemes. If you are contented, you don't fall prey to get-rich-quick schemes. Nobody can scam you. You're not going to take risky things because you are contented. People who are discontent are always looking for a way to make a fast buck. They're always looking for the get-rich-quick scheme. They're always looking for the fast solution, the double your return on your money instantly, and all of that. And the Bible says over and over and over and over again, we'll see this when we get to investments, do not ever get involved in get-rich-quick schemes. If it's too good to be true, it is. And people who are always in a hurry to pay off their debts, instead of what the Bible teaches, little by little, systematically, sequentially, they're always in a hurry to get out of debt. They're always in a hurry to make it big time. They are setting themselves up for temptations, traps, foolish desires that plunge them into ruin and debt and destruction. People, when they're not content, fall prey to get-rich-quick schemes. You're always looking for a fast way. Now, Warren Buffett, you know, the wealthiest man in the world, his number one rule of investment, do you know what it is? Very simple. Buffett's number one rule is this: never lose the money you've already earned. In other words, it's more important to keep what you've got than to take the big risk on it. Never lose. It doesn't matter if you make a high return. If you keep losing stuff, you're going backwards over time. Buffett's number one rule for becoming a billionaire: never lose what you've already earned. And yet people lose it all the time in an attempt to get rich quick. And it's foolish. I have to tell you, Kay and I have never lost a penny to get rich quick schemes. I've never lost a penny that I've earned on the lottery. I've never lost a penny in Vegas. Why? Because I'm not about to involve myself in those easy come, easy go, get rich quick schemes, which really, you're going to lose it. You may as well just go to Vegas and just hand them the money and walk, come home. The house is going to win. Somebody pays for those tall buildings. It's you. You pay for it. And the odds are not in your favor. And the Bible says that's foolish. When a contented person is not lured, ever lured by the lottery. Because you're contented. So you're keeping what you've got. And as I said last week, Albert Einstein said, the single most powerful force in the universe is the power of compounding interest. That you set it away a little bit at a time and you let compounding interest, it'll make you rich. Not instantly, but over time. I started putting away 50 cents a week toward my retirement at age 17. And that's why I've served this church for free for 10 years. Because essentially I retired 10 years ago. Because I don't have to take a salary. Why? Because I had been saving since I was a teenager. And the power of compounding interest builds up over time. It's called the little by little principle. We'll look at that. Now, he says you're gonna get trapped if you're not contented. Now, there's one other problem that happens. The effect of always wanting more is that wanting more brings more dissatisfaction. It brings, number five, more dissatisfaction. You see, we think having more will make me more happy. Having more will make me more secure. Having more will make me more important. Having more will make me more loved. None of that is true. Now, it is true that you can buy happiness for short term, but it doesn't last. The feelings don't last. They go away very quickly. It's true. You can go out and buy a new car, and when you get that new car, you're going to be happy. You can buy happiness for a short period of time, and you'll be happy, and you get in the car, and it smells, you know, that new car smell? Ah. And how long does that new car smell? About a couple weeks. And then, you know, the moment you drove it off the lot, it was less $10,000 than what you paid for it. Because it's not new anymore. You just lost $10,000 in equity just right there. Bam, just like that. And then in a couple years, you don't care about it anymore. Now, this is true with everything you buy. You go out and you buy a piece of art. And you go, man, I just love that art. And you put it up in your house, and it's beautiful. And it looks so great. And it makes you happy for a while. But after a while, you're not happy anymore. And you get new drapes. And you love those drapes. But after a while, you're not happy anymore. Why? Because people change, and things don't. Things don't change. So we get bored with them, and we have to redecorate, and we have to remodel, and we have to, you know, refurbish, and we have to rearrange, and we have to replace, and we are addicted to upgrades. And you get a new dress, or you get a new shirt, or you get a new pair of shoes, and the first time you put it on, you walk out, you go, I am sexy. Yeah, you're looking good. You know, you're feeling good. The fourth time you wear that shirt or that dress, you don't feel sexy anymore. It doesn't even bother you anymore. You don't even think about it anymore. Why? People change, but things don't. So contrary to what you may think, the Constitution does not say every American has the right to life, liberty, and the purchase of happiness. Because when you purchase it, it's not going to last. And, I mean, how many of you are still thrilled with the things you got at Christmas last year? You can't name what you got at Christmas last year. If I said, tell me right now the five things you got at Christmas, name them right now, you couldn't name them. That's how temporary possessions are. They are short-term pleasure. It's a little fix. So what's going to happen is you're going to become what you thought you were so thrilled with, you're soon dissatisfied with, and you got to get the newer model. It's not going to bring you permanent happiness. It's not going to bring you permanent satisfaction. Ecclesiastes 5:10 says this. If you love money, now remember last week we talked about money is a tool. You use money and you love people. Use money, love people. Money's to be used. If you start loving money, you're going to use people to get more money. Money is not to be loved. It says if you love money, you will never be satisfied. If you long to be rich, you will never get all you want. Somebody asked Howard Hughes, how much does it take to make a man happy? He said, just a little more. He said, it's useless. He says, you will never be satisfied. 2,000 years before that great theologian Mick Jagger Solomon was saying, I can't get no satisfaction. And he's the wealthiest man in the world when he is writing this. He's not some poor guy. He's got more than you or I will ever even imagine. He says, you'll never be satisfied. Living Bible says it's foolish to think that wealth brings happiness. So let me ask you a question. Get gut level honest here. How many of you would say, I would like to live a life of less fatigue, of less expenses, of less anxiety, of less conflict, and as less dissatisfaction? How many say, I'd kind of like to live that life? Yeah, I think that would be all of us. Okay. You must learn the secret of the law of contentment.
15: What a great message from Pastor Rick. I hope it touched you just like it touched me today. And now let's end our show with a closing thought from Rick.
16: God has five purposes for your life. He wants you to know and love Him. That's called worship. He wants you to belong to His family. That's called fellowship. He wants you to grow in character, to be more like Christ. That's called discipleship. And He wants you to learn to serve using your gifts and talents. Serve God by serving others. That's called your ministry. Finally, He wants you to share the good news and your life message with other people around the world. That's called your mission. I'd like to close today to talk to you for just a second about your personal mission. Did you know that the Bible says every time somebody accepts the Lord, they throw a party in heaven? Did you know that? It's right there in Luke 15, verse 7, where the Bible says there's more joy in heaven over one sinner who changes his heart and life than over 99 who don't need to turn to Christ, who are already there. The day that you accepted Jesus Christ, there was a party in heaven for you. And by the way, the day that you help somebody else come to know the Lord, there's going to be a party in heaven, but there's also going to be a party in your heart. I want to encourage you today to look outward, to look around you and see the people who need to hear about the love of God, about the message of Christ, about the purpose of life, about the daily hope that we have in our hearts. The Bible says, always be ready to share the hope that is within you. Could I pray for you? And as we bow in prayer, you might want to pray this prayer with me. Say, Father, I want the joy that you've given me to be shared with other people. And a lot of times I'm afraid or hesitant to talk about you to others. Would you give me so much love for other people that the love overcomes my fears and gives me the right words to say as I share the hope that's in me? Allow me to help others find you, to find real hope, to find joy through knowing you. Thank you, Lord, so much for trusting me to help bring others to you. I want to accept my mission, and I want to use it for your glory and in the power of your Spirit. Thank you, Jesus. Put somebody in my life today that I can tell about you. In your name I pray. Amen.
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6: 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I'm Ron Beaver. Great to be with you once again on this, what's left of our Tuesday evening. Looking forward to early Wednesday morning and lots of great teaching on the way. Can't wait to get started. In fact, up next, Colossians chapter 4 is what we're going to be looking at with Back to Basics. Pastor Brian Broderson is on the way. We'll see that as believers, we need to be aware the world is watching us. We need to act wisely, lovingly, respectfully, and be sensitive to the Holy Spirit as we shine the light of Christ before a dying world. Living a life of grace and kindness. That's next on Back to Basics, right here on K-Wave as we continue in the book of Colossians. Stick around.
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17: 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And I'm Pastor Tim Felker, and if you'd like to hear more, join us at Father's House OC Sundays at 10 a.m. Information is available at fathershouseoc.org.
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19: 2 Chronicles 7:14 was just put on my heart this week, and I just, a familiar passage, but I just want to revisit it for a quick moment here. Solomon had just built the temple, and this is obviously a place where God was gathering his people to offer sacrifices and worship. But as we know, Israel was constantly drifting in and then drifting out of relationship. And God so wants the people, his people, to be back to his heart in obedience. And so the verse, 2 Chronicles 7:14, God says, if my people who are called by my name will humble themselves and pray and seek my face and turn from their wicked ways, then I will hear from heaven and I will forgive their sin and heal their land. And we recognize this is like a verse in context, but still, I think the principle is still true. And man, we know, we're in the last days, so many things happening that are against Christ, against Christianity, against the church. And this is a time for us to get on our knees, to return to the Lord, and just repent and be in a place of humility before him. It's just, you know, sometimes we get so into the day and the busyness of what's going on, and it can be even good things. We're serving God, we're doing the best we can, and we miss those quiet moments of just really kneeling down and saying, God, just open my heart up, Lord. Where am I wrong? Where do I need to make it right with you? Just, I read in a book a long time ago about a great revival that was happening. And as this revival under this huge tent, people were coming forward, people were giving their lives to Jesus, and there was one man who came forward and he said, Lord, everyone was saying in that moment, Lord, change my wife, change my church, change my pastor, and he said, Lord, change me. And that broke out a revival that most of us may have known of. It's called the Welsh Revival in the early 1900s, because one man was saying, Lord, I repent, change my heart, change my ways, Lord, forgive me. I just think it's a good reminder, get into a quiet place, repent of our sins, get right with God, and then, Lord, what do you want me to do? And that fresh wave of the Holy Spirit will come, is what we all want, not just in our own life, but our nation. Thank you, Lord. Just reminding us, your word is so powerful. We just thank you for this 2 Chronicles that brings us back to today. Even Lord, we desperately need you, not only as a nation, God, but just individually. We just pray for all of us, Lord, all of us who are saying yes to Jesus Christ, that God help us to get to that place quickly, to our knees in humility, believing that, Lord, when we repent, we just get this huge influx of your spirit. Once again, Lord, refresh our souls in Jesus' name. Amen.
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1: The person who's walking in wisdom is going to be a peacemaker. They're going to want to bring peace into situations where there's contention and strife. They're not going to add to that. They're going to actually bring a solution into that. But he speaks of them also being gentle and speaks of them as being compliant.
0: Today on Back to Basics, Pastor Brian continues his study in the book of Colossians. Join us as Pastor Brian concludes his teaching on Colossians chapter 4, verses 2 through 6, in a message titled, Transferring the Gospel from Church to Culture. And now, here's Pastor Brian.
1: You see, and that's the prayer for us, the servants of God, those who have been given that particular calling to be the mouthpiece, so to speak, to proclaim the word. We need, just like we need the Lord to open a door, we need him to move among those outside, to prepare their hearts, to create the environment, the opportunity. We need him to do all of that, but we also need him, once that everybody's assembled, we need him to then empower us so we can proclaim clearly the word. And so as I'm sharing this with you, I am asking you and inviting you and showing you from Scripture that this is how we all work together for the furtherance of the gospel. I myself and our other pastoral staff, the guys who have that same gift to teach and preach, and not just here at our local church, but of course beyond this, all of those who have that gift, that the body of Christ, the people of God, who might not have that specific calling, but yet know that part of their calling is to pray for the opportunity and then the empowering to bring the word clearly as we should. And so this is how the whole body works together to further the gospel. And so the first thing we see as we're talking once again, and I've entitled the message today, Transferring the Gospel from Church to Culture. So we've got the gospel. It's here among us. We have a responsibility. We have a calling to get it out from here, out into the larger culture. And so we start with prayer, as we see. Secondly, here as we go on and we look at the fifth verse, Paul now says to everyone, he says, walk in wisdom toward those who are outside, redeeming the time. Walk in wisdom. The NIV, that verse reads like this: be wise in the way you act toward outsiders. Make the most of every opportunity. Boy, I'll tell you, today we need wisdom in navigating this current cultural moment that we're in. We really need the wisdom of God as we seek to relate to outsiders. And I can't think of a better way to elaborate on what Paul is saying here than to quote from the book of James. As I was looking over this and I was thinking about wisdom, I was thinking, suddenly it just came to my mind, that beautiful passage in James, the third chapter, that speaks to us about wisdom and what the wisdom from above, or what heavenly wisdom, really looks like. And when we think of what Paul is saying here, walk in wisdom, this is the kind of thing that he's talking about. But let me say this, James in chapter 3, he speaks of two kinds of wisdom. And remember, James is speaking to Christians, and he's saying there's, when it comes to wisdom, there's two possibilities. He says that there is one type of wisdom that has beneath the surface bitterness, jealousy, and selfish ambition. He calls it a wisdom. It's a way of navigating life. It's a way of, you know, trying to be a Christian, but It's absolutely the wrong way to go about it. He says that this wisdom does not come from heaven, but is earthly, natural, and demonic. So he's warning about a pseudo kind of a wisdom that can creep into the church. And just to give you an idea of what he might be talking about, you think of Paul's writings to the Corinthians. And remember, the Corinthians were, they were all caught up in Sophia. They were caught up in the Greek idea, what that looked like and what that sounded like. And there was a lot of pride. There was a lot of arrogance. It caused a lot of division. And it had people jockeying for position because of their ambition. And they wanted to be the best speaker in the church or the most famous leader. So that's the kind of thing that Paul's actually saying that we're not to be involved in. James elaborates on it. But then James goes on and he contrasts that wisdom that is earthly, natural, and demonic. And he says this, the wisdom that is from above, or the heavenly wisdom, and this is what Paul means when he says walk in wisdom, he says is first pure, then peace-loving, gentle, compliant, full of mercy and good fruits, impartial and sincere, or genuine, or non-hypocritical. You see, that's the wisdom that Paul says we are to walk in toward those who are outside. Let's read it again. It's pure, it's peace-loving, it's gentle, it's compliant, it's full of mercy and good fruit, it is impartial, it is sincere. It is genuine. You know, I think of a couple of words stand out here to me. I think of peace-loving. You know, the person who's walking in wisdom is going to be a peacemaker. They're going to want to bring peace into situations where there's contention and strife. They're not going to add to that. They're going to actually bring a solution into that. But he speaks of them also being gentle, and speaks of them as being compliant. And so this is a wisdom. It's not this aggressive, in-your-face kind of a thing that sometimes we're seeing displayed among Christians today. But no, there's a gentleness to it. And there's a compliance. There's a willingness. The word compliant is also translated actually the New King James Version, which I'm using, it's translated willing to yield. And so it's one of those things, as we walk in wisdom toward those who are outside, there are times when we need to yield. There are times when we need to, you know, not try to force our point or something like that. So that's what he's talking about. And we are to walk in wisdom, redeeming the time, or, in other words, making the most of every opportunity. So every opportunity that we have in regard to those who are outside, whether it's people that we work with or people that we live in the same neighborhood as, or people that we just happen to, you know from whatever else we're doing out in our communities, or even sometimes a complete stranger that we just meet while we're traveling or something like that, that there is opportunities there, and we need to walk in wisdom and make the best of those opportunities. And then he goes on and he says, let your speech always be with grace. Let your speech always be with grace, or let your speech always be gracious is another way that we could understand this word. And I want you to think about gracious. Graciousness, or the word gracious, when you even hear the word gracious, the dictionary definition is marked by kindness and courtesy. That's the definition. A gracious person is a person who is marked by kindness and courtesy. You know, this is kind of going back to what I was saying a moment ago, but you know, one way we show courtesy to people, and I think this is really important when we're talking about, remember, we're talking about people who are outside the faith, people who are outside the church, and the objective is we're trying to get the gospel to them. And so we are to be gracious. We are to be courteous. And one way to show courtesy is by listening. See, sometimes we're so overtaken with the idea that we have to get our point across, that we have to make sure that they understand that we are right, that we miss some of these nuanced but very important things. Listening. And again, going back to James, in James chapter 1, verses 19 and 20, listen to what it says. It says, everyone should be quick to listen. Everyone should be quick to listen, slow to speak, and slow to become angry. Why? Because human anger does not produce the righteousness that God desires. And I have to say that in this moment that we're living in, I'm wondering, is our speech with grace? Are we really, as God's people in relation to those outside, are we showing kindness? Are we showing courtesy? Are we more quick to listen, or are we more quick to speak? And I think that what we're seeing a lot in our current moment is we're seeing people who are not really wanting to listen, and they want to speak. And then as a result of this, there's an anger that develops, and somehow there's a misguided idea that this anger, some would even say, well, it's a righteous anger, is somehow going to produce what God is desiring. And James tells us flat out that it won't. This does not produce the righteousness that God desires. My anger.

This does not produce the righteousness that God desires. My anger, my insistence, my debating and arguing and coming down and being critical and all of that, that's not how the gospel advances. That's not how the kingdom is moved forward. Let everyone be swift to hear, swift to listen, slow to speak. And so again, let your speech always be with grace. And I want you to just notice that word, always. Let your speech always be with grace. There's not a time to become angry, to become aggressive verbally. There's not a time to try to shout the other person down or revert to, you know, calling names or things like that. We are not to do that as the people of God. We're supposed to be gentle, and we're supposed to be courteous, and we're supposed to pray, and we're supposed to be respectful. And these things are the things that make a difference. These are the things that people outside are looking in at, and they're watching, and they're evaluating, and they're saying, you know, is Christianity real or not? Is it an option for me? Is it something that I should think about? We know lots of people are thinking about their mortality. They're thinking about things that they haven't thought of before. And inevitably, that's going to lead them to think about the possibility of God. And the question then is, well, where am I going to find out about God? And if the church is all enraged and expressing anger and frustration and bitterness, then people aren't really going to be attracted in this direction. So this is our posture, to always be gracious. Let your speech always be with grace. And then he says, seasoned with salt. Seasoned with salt. What is Paul talking about here? Well, I think he's talking about what we sometimes connect together as grace and truth. We can be kind, we can be courteous, and we are to be, but we are also to speak the truth. And so I think when he says seasoned with salt, I think that he's probably referring to the idea of, as we're speaking to people, we're putting in that truth. But think for a second about what salt in the ancient mind, when people thought of salt, they thought of three things. In the modern mind, when we think of salt, we think of probably just one thing. We think of something that we're going to sprinkle on our food. But in the ancient world, they thought of salt in three ways. They thought of it as a flavor enhancer, which it always has been and still is today. They also thought of it as a preservant. And that's what it was probably most well known for in the ancient world, is without modern refrigeration and things like this, how did they ever keep their meat from going bad, their fish from going bad? Well, they caked it all in salt. And salt preserved it. Salt destroyed the bacteria and kept it. So they were able to, you know, eat it at the desired time. And then the other thing, and this is true today as well, salt creates thirst. So when Paul says that we are to let our speech always be gracious, seasoned with salt, I think probably all of those things come into the picture. That our speech is to flavor, create some flavor, create, you know, when you eat something, you know, when you eat something that's saltless, that's supposed to have salt on it, not everything's supposed to have salt, you know, it's very bland. And what do you want to do with it? You just want to set it aside and say, okay, I don't want any more of that. But you put a little salt on it and it's like, wow, that's amazing. That's great. And so as we are conversing, as we are seeking to share the gospel, there are those places where we are seeking by the wisdom of God to put in those little flavorings, if you will, that are going to perk people up and get them to be more curious.

0: about it. But then also, there should be that preserving element, that the things that we're speaking are actually preserving the environment around us, and the things that we're speaking are creating a thirst for more. So we might be telling somebody a story about Jesus, and as we're doing that, we're wanting to pull them in, and we're wanting them, you know, when, by the time we're done with the story, we're wanting them to say, no, don't, keep going, tell us more. So I think those are the things that Paul has in mind here. So season with salt. And then he says this, he says, knowing how to answer each one. And that's important, knowing how to answer each one. You see, as we pray, as we walk in heavenly wisdom, as we speak graciously, this will bring about conversations and questions we'll be able to answer. There's that great passage in 1 Peter chapter 3, verse 15. Many people are familiar with it. Perhaps you know it as well. Let me read it to you again. I'm going to read it from the NIV. But it says this, in your hearts, revere Christ as Lord. Always be prepared to give an answer to everyone who asks you to give the reason for the hope that is in you with gentleness and respect. So you see, as we are walking in wisdom, and as we are being gracious, what Paul's implying here is this, all of this is going to create in the minds of people questions. And as people observe us, as they see our demeanor, as they listen to our tone and those kind of things, they're going to say, hey, I want to ask you something. And as they do that, we then will know how to answer them. And as we are answering them, we are either planting a seed. In some cases, we're planting a seed. People have never heard any of this before. And now they've got a question. We're going to answer it. We're planting a seed. In other cases, we're watering a seed that was planted. You know, they might say, well, so I heard this, but tell me a little bit more. Or so the seed's been already planted, so we're going to water it. In some cases, people are going to say something like, I believe the gospel is true. How can I personally experience the gospel? How can I come to know Jesus? And we answer the question. So you see, that's what we are to do. We are to know how to answer each one. And as we pray, and as we walk in wisdom, and as we are gracious, we are going to know how to respond. So as we close today, let me just remind you, these are strategic times in history. We are living in strategic times. We're living in times like we have not known. Nobody in our generation has really known a time like this. So it's a unique moment in time. It's a strategic moment in history where the church has an opportunity to shine and show the beauty of Christ through the lives of the saints that are being conformed to his image. Now is one such time. This is like other times in the long history of the church, 2,000 years, there have been these key moments in church history where this was a moment where the church had an opportunity to really step up and really show the world what Jesus is all about, what the gospel is all about. This is a time. And the question is, are we going to miss it? Are we going to squander it? Are we going to blow it? Are we going to let it pass us by? Or are we going to capitalize on it? Are we going to seize the moment? And I think that if we just took to heart the things that we're hearing in the passage that we're looking at today, if we took these things to heart and we just seriously did this, we prayed And we put much more effort into our prayer than into our public complaints over social media or our ranting, you know, amongst our friends about the current situation. If we just dispensed with that and prayed, I guarantee that we would see a better outcome. If we prayed that God would open doors, pray for those who God has called to speak forth his word. Pray that he would open unique doors, extraordinary doors, doors that wouldn't otherwise be open, things that he would do things supernaturally, miraculously. Let's pray for those things. And then personally, individually, let's make sure we're walking in wisdom. And let's remember from James 3:17 what that wisdom looks like. This is the wisdom that we are to walk in toward the people that are outside. And we are to always be gracious in our speech. There's no place for this harsh rhetoric. There's no place for this shaming and verbal mocking and these kinds of things that are becoming so common among Christians. There's no place for this. And if we would dispense with this, we would see a great work of the Spirit in this time. I believe it.
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0: So let's not miss this moment by being prayerless, unfocused on the gospel, unwise and unkind, but rather let's pray, let's proclaim, let's be wise and gracious. And as we do that, we can, in a sense, stand still and see the glory of God. We're going to see God do something beautiful. I believe that. But the church, it's got to start with us. We have all of the ingredients, so to speak. You know, we have everything to have a beautiful moment where the church shines. It's all here. We have Jesus. We have the Holy Spirit. We're able to repent and be forgiven, and we're able to be empowered to move forward. We have it all. Let's not miss it. Let's not squander the moment. Let's take it to heart, and let's be in our generation people who successfully transfer the gospel from the church to the culture.

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1: 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Hope you're being encouraged in your walk with Christ on this early Wednesday morning. I'm Ron Beaver. 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And here's an encouraging announcement. 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Which I believe we still play them here on K-Wave. 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Well, how's your prayer life? I'm being totally transparent when I say that prayer has never been one of my strong points. I do pray, but based on our next message, I need to ask myself, am I praying fervently and with enthusiasm? We need to remind ourselves that we are talking to the creator of the universe, the creator of everything that exists. And my desire is to grow in my prayer life every day. It shouldn't be a checklist of things we systematically utter, although God does want to hear our petitions. But instead, it should be a genuine conversation with God, praising him for who he is and what he has done. Turn to Acts 12 as we keep asking, keep seeking, and keep knocking, and see an example of the fervent prayer of the early church as Peter is released from prison. A new beginning with Pastor Greg Laurie. It's next on K-Wave.
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3: He gives them here what may sound to you like the so-called Lord's Prayer. 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It was personal, to be like a conversation, and we just should talk to God. After all, he's my father, and I'm his son. He knows me, and I don't think he wants me to put on airs and assume an unnatural voice and try to use some flowery language. I think he just wants me to talk like Vernon McGee talks.
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5: A minute of encouragement from God Just Wins.
6: Exodus 14 verse 14 says, "The Lord will battle for you. Be calm." Avoiding conflict never removes the agitation. Unresolved issues quietly grow stronger, allowing frustration, resentment, and misunderstanding to deepen until small problems become major divisions. Like a spark ignored, conflict spreads. What once required only an honest conversation can become a wildfire, damaging relationships, trust, and peace. God calls us to address conflict with courage, wisdom, and humility. Calmly pursue resolution before resentment takes root. Healing begins when truth is spoken with love, forgiveness is offered, and peace becomes the shared goal. Jesus, give me the courage to step up and step forward boldly to address conflict head on. 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Love you, Jesus. 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
8: You know, much of our prayer has no power in it because there's no heart in it. And if we put so little heart in our prayers, we should not expect God to put much heart in answering them.
9: Coming up today, Pastor Greg Laurie points out how energizing it is to have a productive prayer life. As we'll discover, it's really what the Lord wants for each of us.
8: Keep praying. Jesus said, keep asking, keep seeking, keep knocking, pray with persistence, don't give up.

0: people seem to dabble at prayer. Lord bless everybody everywhere. Amen. Others get on their knees and pray earnestly, wholeheartedly, passionately. Prayer can actually energize our faith, and faith can energize our prayers. And today on A New Beginning, Pastor Greg Laurie helps us move to a more immersive, more rewarding experience in talking with God. We'll learn some important principles that'll take us there. It's a good time to take notes.
1: Okay, let's grab our Bibles and turn to Acts chapter 12. Acts chapter 12, we're in our series, Upside Down Living in the Book of Acts. And here's a real key into how this early church turned their world upside down. Acts 12, verse 1. Now about that time, Herod the king stretched out his hand to harass some of the church. He killed James, the brother of John, with the sword because he saw that it pleased the Jews. He proceeded further to seize Peter also. Now this was during the days of unleavened bread. So when he had arrested him, he put him into prison and delivered him to four squads of soldiers to keep him, intending to bring him to the people at Passover. But I love verse 5, underline the whole verse. Peter was therefore kept in prison, but constant prayer was offered to God for him by the church. Constant prayer was offered to God for him by the church. Now, here's some vital insights into how to pray effectively. The title of my message is, What Happens When Christians Pray Together? What happens when Christians pray together? A lot, as shown in this story. Here's point number one. The prayer that has power is the one that is offered to God. The prayer that has power is the one that is offered to God. Verse 5 again, constant prayer was offered to God. You say, what? Isn't all prayer offered to God? No, not necessarily. Jesus told the story of a Pharisee who prayed thus with himself, which is a King James way of saying his prayer wasn't heard by God. It was sort of a performance. And sometimes prayers can be a performance. Look at how eloquently I pray. Look at me. That's not what prayer is about. Here's the real objective of prayer. It's not to get God to do what I want him to do. It's to get my will in alignment with him. Right? So in alignment with God. Jesus said in John 15, if you abide in me and my words abide in you, you shall ask what you will and it shall be done for you. All right? So principle number two, they prayed with passion and persistence. They prayed with passion and persistence. Constant prayer, underline those two words, constant prayer was offered to God. This phrase constant prayer could be translated earnest prayer. This is not a flippant, oh Lord, help old Peter out. This is, oh Lord, deliver Peter. Oh Lord, don't let Peter die. Lord, we're calling on you with passion, with persistence. We need your help, Lord. You know, much of our prayer has no power in it because there's no heart in it. And if we put so little heart in our prayers, we should not expect God to put much heart in answering them. Jesus said, knock and the door will be opened. Seeking you shall find. Asking it shall be given. And in the original language, it's keep asking, keep seeking, keep knocking. Pray with persistence. Don't give up. God answers prayer three ways. Yes, no, and wait. But we don't like wait and we don't like no. We just want to hear yes. Here it comes down to this. Sometimes God says go. Sometimes God says slow. And sometimes God says, grow. Let me say that again. Sometimes God says, go. Yes. Sometimes God says, oh, wait, slow down. And sometimes God says, no, grow. Let me illustrate. There was a time when the Apostle Paul came to the Lord and asked for him to heal him. Now, we don't know what Paul needed to be healed of, but I'm sure he had a lot of injuries. He was beaten with rods. He was shipwrecked. He was stoned. Not that kind of stone. He took a lot of physical abuse. So he said, Lord, I'm asking you to heal me. And the Lord said, my grace is sufficient for you. In other words, no, Paul, I'm not going to heal you. but my grace is going to carry you through this. So in effect, God said no. But then there's Moses. He wanted to deliver the children of Israel because he himself was a Hebrew and he was in an elevated position as probably the Pharaoh in waiting because he was adopted into the family of the Pharaoh. But he got tired of waiting on God. One day he took things into his own hands and he killed an Egyptian who was beating a Jewish man. And he was sent into exile for 40 years. He had the right idea, but he needed to wait on the Lord. Same thing is true of Jacob. He was given the birthright by God, but he didn't want to wait for it to come his way. So he took matters into his own hands and made a mess of his life. Listen to me. Wait on the Lord. So sometimes God says, nope. Sometimes God says, slow. Sometimes God says, go. Have you ever had a prayer answered so quickly it blew your mind? This is what's going to happen in our story now. So they're praying, Lord, deliver Peter. That brings me to point number three. They prayed together. They prayed together. Again, the title of my message is What Happens When Christians Pray Together. Verse 5, constant prayer was offered to God for him by the church. There's power in united prayer. Jesus said in Matthew 18, if any two of you shall agree on earth, touching anything they shall ask, it will be done for them of my Father who is in heaven. Now that doesn't just mean two Christians can get together and say, hey, you know what? I would really like to have a Ferrari. Let's agree together in prayer. Do you want a Ferrari? It could be ours, okay? Yeah, let's pray. Lord, well, no, that's not what it means. It means two people that have been prompted by the Holy Spirit praying in accordance with the will of God. It will be heard of your Father in answer. But this is really important because when you have a burden, share your burdens with other Christians. Get a bunch of people praying. I think it's a great thing when we can bring these needs before the church and we can all pray together. Okay, so let's see what happened. Acts 12, verse 6. Now I'm reading from the New Living Translation. The night before Peter was to be placed on trial, he was asleep, fastened with two chains between two soldiers. Others stood guard at the prison gate. Suddenly a bright light is in the cell and an angel of the Lord stood before Peter. The angel struck him on the side to wake him up. He must have been a deep sleeper. The angel had to kind of whack him. Get up. And the chains fell off his wrist. And the angel said, get dressed and put on your sandals. Sounds like a parent trying to get their kids ready for school. Come on, get up. Get out of bed. Wake up. Put your clothes on. Let's go. And the chains fell off his wrists. And now the angel says, put on your coat and follow me. And Peter left the cell and followed the angel. He thought this was a vision. He didn't realize it was actually happening. They passed the first and second guard posts and came to the iron gate leading to the city. And this opened for them all by itself. This is cool. Because this comes from a Greek word that we get the word automatic from. So the big iron gate opens on its own, you know, like at the supermarket. So he walks through the big iron gate, not really believing this is actually happening. They walk down the street and the angel suddenly leaves him. Peter finally comes to his senses and says, it's really true. The Lord has sent his angel and saved me from Herod and from what the Jewish leaders had planned to do. When did this prayer get answered? It says the night before Peter was to be placed on trial. It was late. Why didn't God answer sooner? I don't know. But here's what's interesting. Sometimes God will wait till the last minute so you will see it's God. Right? Because sometimes they'll say, oh, coincidentally, oh, I was lucky. No, no, no, it was the Lord. Remember when the disciples were out on the Sea of Galilee fighting a huge storm? They were exhausted. They didn't know what to do. And here comes Jesus. And when did Jesus come? The Bible says on the fourth watch. Do you know when the fourth watch is? There's four watches to the night in Bible times. And the fourth watch was that time where it's still dark, but the sun is about to rise. So it was the very end, which means that they'd been in trouble for hours and hours. So the church is praying. This is the night before Peter is going to go on trial and he would have been summarily found guilty and executed in this kangaroo court of injustice. So it was teaching the church perseverance. It was teaching Peter faith and reminding us all that prayer is warfare. The battle is not won through human strength, it's won on the knees.
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1: You know, I've heard people describe a trip to Israel as seeing the Bible actually come to life. Hey everybody, Greg Laurie. And I've been to Israel many times, and I've led a lot of tours, and I have to say that's absolutely true. 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And we're going to be taking a tour of Israel April 6th to 15, 2027. 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
0: Step right into biblical history. 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And now Pastor Greg continues his message called What Happens When Christians Pray Together.
1: I love this fourth point. I love what happens next because this shows how human these people were and how honest the Bible is and how honest the book of Acts is about this story. So here's all the believers. They're praying together. They're praying with passion. God has intervened, sent an angel to deliver Peter. What happens next? Go to Acts 12, verse 12. When he realized this, that is, Peter realized he'd been delivered from prison, he went to the home of Mary, the mother of John Mark, where many were gathered for prayer. He knocked at the door of the gate, and a servant girl named Rhoda came to open it. When she recognized Peter's voice, she was so overjoyed. Instead of opening the door, she ran back inside and told everyone, "Peter is standing at the door." "You're out of your mind," they said. When she insisted, they decided, maybe it's his angel. Meanwhile, Peter continued knocking. When they finally opened the door and saw him, they were amazed. He motioned for them to quiet down and told them how the Lord had let him out of prison. "Tell James and the other brothers what has happened," he said, and he went to another place. Now, you got to see the humor in this story. Apparently, God could get Peter out of a prison, but he couldn't get him into a prayer meeting. No doubt a prayer meeting for him. So this is how my warped cartoonist mind sees the story. So they're praying, "Oh Lord, deliver Peter. Oh Lord, hear our prayer. Don't let Peter die. Lord, hear us right now. Oh Lord," now there's a knock on this gate. What is that? Anyway, "Lord, deliver Peter," and then knock again. "Hey Rhoda, would you go get the door?" She opens the door. There stands Peter. Boom, she shuts it, walks back in. Guess who's standing at the door? We don't know. It's Peter. It's not Peter. It's probably his angel. First of all, if an angel knocks at my door, I'm letting him in. Right? And so now I love how it says they went to investigate this together. Verse 16, Peter continued knocking. They opened the door and they were amazed. It makes me think that maybe they all kind of went over together. You know, let's just check this thing out here. Open the door. There is Peter. Like, what are you guys doing? Let me in. I just got delivered from prison. I would rather not get rearrested again and thrown back in again. But why do I bring this up? Because it shows how though they prayed with passion, though they prayed together, they had their moment of doubt. And my fourth point is they prayed doubtingly. And we've all done this. And I bring this up because sometimes people say, "You must pray in faith. And if you prayed for God to heal you and you're not healed, it's because of your lack of faith." Hold on now, buckaroo. We all lack faith at times. We all fall short at times. And they lack faith in this moment. But God heard and answered their prayer. God said, "Go." And sometimes you'll be praying for something and boom, it's answered so quickly you can't even really measure the time. But again, this just shows how things can change as a result of powerful prayer. Let's pull the camera back and wrap this up. In the beginning of the story, we see an all-powerful King Herod wreaking havoc on the church. Herod had on his side the power of government, the power of the sword, and the threat of prison. The church had no political power, no military power, but they had the ultimate power, the power of God Almighty. And that power was unleashed through prayer. So I don't know what you're dealing with right now. I don't know what you're grappling with. I don't know what kind of problem you're being challenged with, but God is in control. But this is a reminder, death comes to every person. The famous and the unknown, the powerful and the weak. You may drive a Ferrari, you may drive a Prius. You may drive ride a Harley or ride a Vespa. Doesn't really matter. Death will come to every person. And you don't know when this life is going to end. No one does. Somehow we think we're entitled to live long lives. But then something happens and your life is shorter than you expected. You don't make that decision. But you have everything to say about that little dash in the middle. When you go to a cemetery, you'll see the date of birth and the date of death. And then there's a dash. The dash is all about what you do with it. How you live your life. And listen, you decide in this life where you will spend the afterlife. And so people don't know what's going to happen. The Bible tells us very clearly. And if we put our trust in Jesus Christ, we don't have to fear death. It doesn't mean we look forward to it. It doesn't mean we as Christians have a death wish. But what it means is we know when that day comes, we'll be ready to meet the Lord. As Paul said, I have a desire to stay here with you, but I have a desire to depart and be with Christ, which is far better. Oh, yeah. Far better. Paul also said to live as Christ and to die as gain. So when that day comes, that day comes. And we as Christians go into the presence of God. But there's someone listening to me right now that is really frightened by this topic. You think about it all the time. You think about your mortality. You worry about it. Listen, let's get it resolved right now. I am telling you on the authority of Scripture, if you put your faith in Jesus Christ, you can have peace in the midst of the most difficult circumstances like Peter had when he was in prison. If you put your faith in Jesus Christ, you no longer have to fear death because Jesus said, I hold the keys of death. I'm glad he holds them because if I had them, they would have been lost by now. Because I always am losing keys. Am I the only one? Right. Jesus has the keys. He has control. And he said, I am the resurrection and the life. And he that believes in me, though he were dead, yet shall he live. And whosoever lives and believes in me, Jesus speaking, shall never die. Oh, sure, our bodies will go into the ground unless the Lord comes for us in the rapture before that. And that could happen. But if not, our bodies go into the ground, but they'll be resurrected again. But our soul goes immediately into the presence of God. That is our hope we have as followers of Jesus Christ. So we're going to close now with a word of prayer. And I want to extend an invitation to anybody here. If you're not sure that you're ready for the afterlife, if you're not certain that you'll go to heaven when you die, respond to this invitation that I'll give as we pray. Listen, Jesus died on the cross for your sin. That's why he came to this earth. He paid the price for every wrong you've ever done, and he rose again from the dead. And now he stands at the door of your life and he knocks. And he says, if you hear his voice and open the door, he'll come in. Peter was knocking at the door of the house. And they finally let him in. Jesus is knocking at the door of your life. Will you let him in? This is your moment to do so. Let's pray. Father, I pray for any that may not know you. Let this be the day they believe in you. Let this be the day they ask Jesus into their life and have the hope and the certainty that they'll go to heaven one day. And I ask this now in Jesus' name. Amen.

0: 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You've got a list of the chapters in front of you.
1: Yes.
0: Which chapter do you think long-time Christians need the most, even if they never admit it?
1: I would say probably sharing the good news, and that's a section on sharing the gospel. You know, what I've found, Dave, is young believers are the most excited about sharing their faith. And the problem is, as we grow in the Lord, as we've known the Lord for many years, we do that less and less. And actually, not only is it good for the people that you're sharing the gospel with, but it's good for you. You see, it is life-giving to share the gospel. And it's something that every believer needs to be engaged in. So in this section of sharing the gospel, we talk about how to bring in the catch, how to bait the hook, how to communicate effectively, and a whole lot more, just like how to do it and how to do it effectively. So, I mean, but, you know, honestly, I have a chapter on read the Bible, and there's so many believers that don't do that on a regular basis. The same can be said of being involved in your church. So many believers are not involved in their church as they ought to be. So there's something here for everyone, and I think that you'll find these truths in this book are biblical and practical and hopeful, really encouraging for you. So let us send you a copy of this new book, What Every Growing Christian Needs to Know, for your gift of any size.
0: 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And then here's Pastor Greg once again.
1: Let me close with this thought. Would you like Jesus Christ to come into your life? Would you like your sin forgiven? Would you like to fill the hole in your soul? Would you like to go to heaven when you die? If so, just stop what you're doing and pray this prayer with me. You can pray it out loud if you like. You can pray it in the quietness of your heart if you choose, but pray this prayer. This is a prayer of asking Jesus Christ to come into your life. Pray these words. Lord Jesus, I know that I'm a sinner, but I know that you're the Savior who died on the cross for my sin and rose again from the dead. I turn from that sin now, and I choose to follow you from this moment forward. Thank you for hearing this prayer and answering this prayer. In Jesus' name I pray. Amen. Hey, did you just pray that prayer? If so, I want to congratulate you and be the first to say, welcome to the family of God.
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2: 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Well, I have a deal for you. That's right. It's not going to be lasting much longer. It's at the Chapel Store of Calvary Chapel, Costa Mesa. If you want God to use your life for his purposes and are willing to become an instrument in his hands, then get your hands on the K-Wave Chapel Store Book of the Month for August. It's The Man God Uses by Chuck Smith. In this book, Pastor Chuck examines the personal characteristics of the people God used throughout the scriptures. You'll discover timeless biblical insights, including five essential components of prayer. And it's only $8 the rest of this month at the Chapel Store on the campus of Calvary Chapel, Costa Mesa. The Chapel Store, books, Bibles, and gifts that inspire. And we only have a few more days left in August, so be sure to check out the Chapel Store and get your hands on that book. Well, up next, how does God lead his people? How do we know what he wants us to do? Well, we have his word, which clearly tells us how to live, and the message that we should be prepared both in and out of season to share with others. But what about specific questions for the direction of our lives, careers, marriage, relocating, pursuing a new ministry? We'll turn to 1 Samuel 9 as Pastor Ed Taylor shares with us that God often speaks to us in everyday situations. Abounding Grace, it's coming up next on K-Wave.
3: Hi, this is Pastor Tim Felker from Father's House OC in Huntington Beach with the K-Wave Scripture of the Day. Matthew 11:28 says, "Come to me, all you who labor and are heavy laden, and I will give you rest." Jesus gives a beautiful invitation here to anyone who is tired, worn down, or burdened. He doesn't say to get your life together first. He simply says, "Come to me." Real rest is found in a relationship with Christ. If you're feeling weighed down today, bring it to him in prayer and experience the peace only he can give. Once again, that's Matthew 11:28. This is the K-Wave Scripture of the Day. I'm Pastor Tim Felker. And if you'd like to hear more, come join us at Father's House OC Sundays at 10 a.m. Information is available at fathershouseoc.org.
4: My wife, Chris, came to me several years back with a dream God put in her heart. She wanted to write, she wanted to teach and disciple women, and I told her, "I'm with you, I support you, I'll help however I can, but I think it's a timing thing, and I think we need to wait." I'm Joe Jordan of Fred Jordan Missions. Let's take three. If you're a doer like my wife and I, you know that waiting is just about the hardest word in the English language. When the Lord gives us something to do, we want to go do it. Let's go. Let's do it with excellence. Let's get it done. But I've learned over all these years of ministry that God's work runs on God's clock. And it took several years for Chris's dream to become a reality because God had to do some teaching, growing, and preparation work first before he opened that door. But when he did, I watched my wife step into a calling that fulfilled her more deeply than anything she could have forced into existence early. Here's what I've come to believe. Even the best plan I could ever come up with for my life pales in comparison to the plan God has for me. His timing isn't slow, it's precise. While we're waiting and wondering why nothing's happening, he's working on something we can't see. And a lot of times, he's working on us, our character, our humility, whether we love people the way he does, and sometimes that takes longer than we anticipate. The Bible says in Ecclesiastes that God makes everything beautiful in its time. In its time, not ours. So if you're in a waiting season today, a dream on hold, a door that won't open, a prayer that hasn't been answered, don't assume God said no. He may just be saying, it's not the right time yet, so stay faithful in the waiting. Keep your hands busy serving where you are. And when God opens a door, it'll be better than the one you were trying to push open yourself. And while you wait, invest in something eternal. Partner with us as we preach the gospel here on the streets of Skid Row. 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That's fjm.org. Or if you'd rather, mail your gift to Fred Jordan Missions, P.O. 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I'm Joe Jordan of Fred Jordan Missions. 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
8: How does God lead his people? Or another way we might ask that is, what is the will of God for me? What does it look like for God to lead a person? Because I hear people talk about, and this is how it's phrased many times, I hear about my Christian friends, friends that I know have a relationship with God, and they say that the Lord led me to do this, or the Lord is leading me. Or you may be encouraged from the scriptures. Oftentimes, the Bible talks about being led by His Spirit. What should I look for? What should I listen? How should I listen? How do I know when God is leading me? Maybe that's on your mind right now. But in 1 Samuel chapter 9 here, we get insight that God often will use the mundane.

0: Should I marry him or her? Should I accept that job offer or move to another state? When we're dealing with questions like these, we wonder, what is God's will on the matter? And how does he lead us? Today on Abounding Grace, Pastor Ed Taylor looks into this as we return to 1 Samuel. In chapter 9, we discover he'll often use the mundane, simple things to lead and guide us.
1: Open your Bibles to 1 Samuel chapter 9. That's where we are. We finished the chapter last time, but I want to backtrack to the first few verses and answer a question that often comes up in the lives of believers, a question that I'm sure you've asked many times, a question that comes up that grips our heart. We want to know. And here's the question. It's asked in a lot of different ways, but here's the question. How does God lead his people? Or another way we might ask that is, what is the will of God for me? What does it look like for God to lead a person? Because I hear people talk about, and this is how it's phrased many times, I hear about my Christian friends, friends that I know have a relationship with God, and they say that the Lord led me to do this, or the Lord is leading me. Or you may be encouraged from the scriptures. Oftentimes, the Bible talks about being led by a spirit. The children of God are led by the Spirit. What should I look for? What should I listen? How should I listen? How do I know when God is leading me? Maybe that's on your mind right now. Maybe that's what you're considering. How does God lead a person? Now, we're not going to cover, and nor can we cover, every avenue of how God leads. But in 1 Samuel chapter 9 here, we get insight that God often will use the mundane, the daily grind, if you will, the simple things. When you ask the question, why am I working here? To learn the will of God. Well, why am I living on this street? To learn the will of God for your life. Why am I unemployed? To learn the will of God for your life. Why am I facing such great tragedy? To learn the will of God for your life. Now, you have your Bibles open to 1 Samuel 9. Hold your places there. Turn over to Psalm 31 for a moment. And let's build a little bit on this topic. David would often cry out for the leading of God in his life. It was a very important part of his life. You read through the Psalms, he's constantly wanting to know the will of God for his life. And so he says in verse 1 of Psalm 31, "In you, O Lord, I put my trust. Let me never be ashamed. Deliver me in your righteousness. Bow down your ear to me. Deliver me speedily. Be my rock of refuge, a fortress and defense to save me. For you are my rock and my fortress. Therefore, for your name's sake, lead me and guide me." Sometimes when we think of being led by the Lord, we come up with these ideas. Like sometimes we think that if we're really going to hear the will of God, then we need to get away like a monk, you know, and go into the caves or into a monastery. And that's where the voice of God is, in the silence. You know, getting away for quiet times with the Father is very commendable and important. Getting away out of the mundane of life, getting out of the busyness of life to seek the Lord is very good. And it is certainly a way the Lord can speak, but it's not the only way. And it's not really an accurate picture of how God speaks in the Bible. Other times we think God will speak to us as we flip through the Bible and come to a place. Yeah, right there. That's it. Okay, let me see. This is the will of God. Oh, no, that's not, no. This is the will of God, and certainly God will speak and lead through his word. He'll use our normal daily devotions. He could even use, as you turn to his word, you don't know where to go, and you just open the Bible, and there's just an encouragement of God for you there. He certainly can use that and does, but there's no need to randomly flip through the pages of the scriptures, hoping God will stop our finger at just the right verse. Still others see God speaking and leading through the supernatural, the emotional, the hyper-expressive move of the Holy Spirit. You know, like, or supernatural things like a cloud. You know, I won't move until there is a cloud of fire by night. Okay, a pillar of fire by night, a cloud by day. That's when I'll move. A burning bush, that's when. I keep going to my backyard, Pastor, waiting for the bush to burn. It hasn't burned yet. Well, we do see those in the scriptures, and we do see God using them as tools, but they're not normal. Or in another way, they're not the normative way that God reveals himself. As we learned last time in our study in 1 Samuel, God will often use supernatural things in very natural ways. He'll lead us supernaturally using very natural things. We have these pictures and thoughts of how God really speaks. We think that God, more often than not, will use these hyper things and these extravagant things, when indeed, more often than not, God leads and speaks to his people while they're in the process of doing their daily routine, the mundane. He's the God of the mundane. And in case you didn't know what that word means, I had to look it up myself. I've used it many times, but I like to look words up just to say, I wonder if I'm using it correctly. And here's the definition: lacking excitement, dull, regular routine. Life can get that way at times. In our study through 1 Samuel, we've come to a major change in the book. We've come to a major shift. All the time prior to this section of 1 Samuel, the children of Israel, God was speaking to them and leading them through the judges, through God's appointed leaders, godly men and a woman leading the country. And they had these cycles. We've studied through Judges verse by verse. They've had these cycles of sin and repentance and idolatry. And they struggled. Even though they struggled, God continued to send them a judge. God continued to send them someone that would take care of them. God continued to send them someone that would deliver them. What a gracious and loving God we have, that God will continue to deliver. And they paid the price and they had consequences. But then now we're coming to the point where they go, the children of Israel look around and they say, we don't want this anymore. We want a king. Everyone else has a king. We want a king. And God says, okay, you want a king? I'll give you a king. And as we looked at last time, the king we were introduced to, his name is Saul. And God is working behind the scenes. You're unable to see it yet. Saul wasn't able to see it. We read the Bible. We get to read the whole thing. We can read a life story in about an hour. But you've got to remember that the people in the scriptures were living this moment by moment. They were living it in real time. They couldn't see what was happening. They had no idea what was up ahead. And Saul here has no idea what God is going to do in his life. He has no idea. But he is a faithful man. In chapter 9, we're introduced to him. There's a man of Benjamin, verse 1, whose name was Kish, the son of Abiel, the son of Zeror, the son of Becheroth, the son of Aphiah, a Benjamite, a mighty man of power. And he had a choice and handsome son whose name was Saul. There was not a more handsome person than he among the children of Israel. From his shoulders upward, he was taller than any of the people. Now, it gets interesting with this man named Saul. The donkeys of Kish, Saul's father, were lost. And Kish said to his son Saul, please take one of the servants with you and arise and go and look for the donkeys. So he passed through the mountains of Ephraim and through the land of Shalisha, and they did not find them. Then they passed through the land of Shalem, and they were not there. Then he passed through the land of the Benjamites, but they did not find them. And when they had come to the land of Zuph, Saul called his servant who was with him, come, let us return, lest my father cease caring about the donkeys and become worried about us. His father sends out his son to look for donkeys. That's the next king. Where do you find the next king? He's looking for donkeys. That's where the next king is found. The whole scene of Saul connecting with Samuel and the anointing of this new king is one where a man, he's not a kid here, we saw that, he's not a child here. The whole scene of God arranging Samuel to meet Saul all surrounds some lost donkeys and the faithfulness of a son to obey his dad and to do what he was asked. God is leading a man through the mundane task of obeying his dad, honoring his father, leaving what he was doing to look for some donkeys. Imagine that. How about this the next time somebody asks you, how do I know the will of God? Go look for some donkeys.

How do I know the will of God? Go look for some donkeys. It's absurd, isn't it? How do I know the will of God? Go to work. What? Yeah, go back to work. How do I know the will of God? Wash the car. Change the diaper. Yeah, that is the will of God. Change the diaper. Sounds like we might need one changed right now. It's an interesting thing, isn't it? That God would so often lead us supernaturally in very normal, natural ways. This is very natural. He's doing what his dad asked him to do. And while he's doing what his dad asked him to do, he's going to find out that he's anointed king of Israel. God is working behind the scenes. How do I hear from the Lord? Stay faithful. Do what's in front of you. Be a man or woman of your word. Follow the scriptures. The Bible says to honor your father, then honor your father. It's often in the simple things that get skipped that we miss out on what God is trying to show us. Looking for something more. Let me read to you in 1 Corinthians chapter 4, verse 1. I'm reading from the New Living Translation. It says, "So look at Apollos and me as mere servants of Christ who have been put in charge of explaining God's secrets. Now a person who's put in charge as a manager must be faithful. What about me? Have I been faithful? Well, it matters very little what you or anyone else thinks. I don't even trust my own judgment on this point, but my conscience is clear. But that isn't what matters. It is the Lord himself who will examine me and decide. And out of faithfulness comes a great calling of God. And it's not uncommon. Many times when God wants to redirect a person's life, when he's ready to reveal a new direction, it's in the mundane. God so often works in these ways throughout the scriptures. Do you remember Moses? Do you remember Moses when he was called? When God got his attention? Where was he when the Lord spoke? Well, according to Exodus chapter 3, we often are focused on the burning bush. But really, in Exodus chapter 3, verse 1, it says, "Now Moses was tending the flock of Jethro, his father-in-law, the priest of Midian." That's when the Lord spoke to him, just taking care of the flock. Yeah, the burning bush gets all the attention, but we can't miss Moses taking care of his father-in-law's flocks. Just a daily life. Gideon, where was he? Well, according to Judges chapter 6, verse 11, it says, "Now the angel of the Lord came and sat under the terebinth tree, which was in Ophrah, which belonged to Joash the Abiezrite, while his son Gideon threshed wheat in the winepress in order to hide it from the Midianites." Gideon, what was he doing? He was threshing wheat, hiding in fear from the Midianites. Oh, we remember David. According to 1 Samuel chapter 17, David occasionally went and returned from Saul to feed his father's sheep at Bethlehem. The faithfulness. His whole life changed delivering food to his brothers. Because the Bible says that the Philistines drew near and presented 40 days, morning and evening. But Jesse said to his son, "Take now for your brothers an ephah, this dried grain, and these 10 loaves, and run to your brothers at the camp. Carry these 10 cheeses to the captain of their 1,000. I didn't even think that this verse, we would be reading this verse in the middle of our fast. Dry grain, 10 loaves, cheeses, little Taco Bell. It wasn't on purpose. "Carry these 10 cheeses to the captain of their 1,000 and see now how your brothers fare and bring back the news of them. Now Saul and they, and all the men of Israel in the valley of Elah." His whole life changed delivering food to his brothers. How about Jesus' disciples? How did they learn the will of God for their lives? Well, they were called to follow him while fishing, collecting taxes, whatever the job required, wherever they were, that's where they were called from. And when we read through the Bible, you'll find that some of the greatest work ever done through the people of God were done as they were doing their daily work faithfully. And God met them right there in that place and transformed their lives. So how does that speak to us today? How is God stirring us as a fellowship family in the days in which we live? I believe God is calling us to more faithfulness, a more steady faithfulness in our life. I believe God is calling us to enhance our witness for the gospel of Jesus by being faithful, godly men and women in what we're doing. And the model and the pattern of scriptures is that is often a place where God will give you the desires of his heart for you in your life. He will speak his will into your life as you're faithful. I mean, think about it. If you're unfaithful, if you and I are unfaithful, and we're in a position of whatever it might be,

0: just kind of complaining or gossiping, upset about my life, upset at where I'm at, you know, whatever it might be. When we are unfaithful, not doing what we said we would do, it's very, very difficult to hear the will of God. You're going to be flipping through the pages going, what am I supposed to do? What am I supposed to do? And you're going to hear from heaven, be faithful. Be faithful. I don't want to go look for the donkey. Be faithful. Those donkeys are important to your dad. Just go find them. I'm much better than donkeys. No, just do what you're asked to do. Simplicity. And it's in the simple, it's in the obedience of doing what you and I, what we're asked to do, that the Lord so often speaks. Well, if you're taking notes, let me give you a few things to consider. It's all by way of repetition, I'm sure, but it's good for us to be reminded. Number one, God speaks to us as we are daily doing what we need to do. God speaks to us. According to Genesis chapter 4, verse 27, it says, he said, blessed be the Lord God of my master Abraham, who has not forsaken his mercy and his truth toward my master. But as for me, being on the way, the Lord led me to the house of my master's brethren. You recall, he was given an impossible task to find a wife. And yet, on the way, the Lord led him exactly where he needed to be. Secondly, God leads us not only in the doing of it, but in doing what is before us diligently. Diligently. That's what we see with Saul here in chapter 9, verse 4. He passed through the mountains. They passed through the land. He passed through the land of the Benjamites. I mean, he's diligently looking. He's not just, this isn't just lip service. He just needs to go out and, you know, I used to do this growing up. I hated to brush my teeth as a kid. I just didn't want to do it. I mean, it takes a couple minutes. But my parents would tell me, pretty much like you parents probably do, go in and brush your teeth. I would turn the water on. I'd play with the toothbrush. I'd wet it. I'd squeeze the toothpaste without opening it. Just so if they went and checked on me, everything would look legit. And I'd stay in there as long as it would take for someone to brush their teeth. And then I'd go out and lie to my parents. Did you brush your teeth? Oh, yeah, no problem. Go check. What they should have done is says, you know, come here, I'll check. But for some reason, I would spend all this energy, all this precious energy, and then even be deceitful. I'd do all these things to get out of something that was actually good for me. And it wouldn't be diligence. That was a pattern of my life until I got saved. A pattern of my life was a lack of diligence and find any way I could to get out of what was before me. That's not so with the Lord. The way of the Lord is to be diligent in what you're doing. Everything you do matters for the kingdom of God. Why? Because you are a citizen of the kingdom of God. And everything matters. So do what's before you diligently. As he comes to the end of the land of Zuph, he says, you know, we've got to go back. He was diligently looking. He passed through and he passed through and he passed through. And for some time he was searching and looking over. This was no just one verse of 30 seconds. This was some time. He's very diligent. We know that time passed because they ran out of provisions. And he began to worry that his dad would be concerned. And the words in the verse 4 and 5 speak to us of everyday lives with ups and downs, lefts and rights, concerns and worries. They were looking for animals, but we don't read of any frustration or anger or anything like that. We just see Saul being faithful. And if he did have any of those things, he didn't express them to the people that were with him. And I believe one of the greatest tests in our spiritual lives is when God allows our agendas and our plans and our goals to be challenged with the mundane of everyday life. I mean, it looks like this. We've got great plans and great aspirations and great dreams. And we take the needed steps to do what we believe God wants us to do. And we see the timing of what God wants us to do to be far sooner than what God has in store. And so instead of attaining what God has so far in the future, he's left us, hey, I've got this great aspiration. I want to work in this capacity, and I want to be the CEO of a certain company. But instead, you're answering phones of complaining customers. I mean, you're sitting there with an MBA answering phones. Why? Because that's where you begin, and you answer phones. And you be the best phone answerer that you possibly can in Jesus' name. Not just for a promotion. Promotions neither come from the east or the west. God raises up one and he promotes one and puts down another. You know, your promotion and the things you're waiting for at work are going to come from the Lord. But really, as you're serving the Lord.
1: 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Well, maybe the timing of all of this couldn't be better, as you're wondering what the will of God is over a certain matter in your life. Why not give this a second listen? It's titled, The God of the Mundane. You can hear it again right now at AboundingGraceRadio.com. Well, Pastor Ed, I'm sure you get this question on Calvary Live or asked to you in person quite a bit. What is God's will for my life? We learned today he very often uses the mundane, simple things to lead us. So do you think we sometimes miss what he's doing in our lives because we're looking for something like a neon sign flashing in the sky?
2: Yeah, Larry, God often does use the regular things in everyday life to lead us and guide us. It's important that we not get caught up in the worry and anxiety of not really wanting or liking where we are right now. That's often the trigger. The trigger is that sense where, what is God's will for my life? Because I really don't like what's happening right now. Be careful, because God's will for our lives is living out our life unto him day by day. Learning how to trust him. Learning how to know him through his word. And he reveals his will to us in simple ways. One way is he uses open and closed doors. Often that is a clear way of saying God says no when he closes a door. And then he says yes when a door seems open. And then we just walk by faith. You know, one of the things with open doors that many people get frustrated is they go through the open door and then bam, it's a closed door right after. They go, wait a minute, I thought it was an open door. It was. But here's the thing. Please listen. We have to surrender our wills and our lives and our thoughts and our agendas to him. Would you consider memorizing this week Proverbs chapter 3, verses 5 and 6? The Bible says, trust in the Lord with all your heart and lean not on your own understanding. Acknowledge him in all your ways and he'll direct your paths. It's one of the first verses I ever memorized as a believer, and I didn't even know how important it would be in my life, because he'll direct my paths. But I trust him and I lean into him and I acknowledge him. And I follow him.
1: 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Don't miss our next study in 1 Samuel with Pastor Ed next time on Abounding Grace. And may God richly bless you with his abounding grace.

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1: 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I'm Ron Beaver, and I'm making my way through Hebrews. I wanted to share with you my what I read today, and it's Hebrews 12, verses 14 and 15. It says, "Make every effort to live in peace with everyone and to be holy. Without holiness, no one will see the Lord. See to it that no one falls short of the grace of God, and that no bitter root grows up to cause trouble and defile many." And the author here seems to be driving home the point that we are to seek peace with others. And if we have been on social media lately, if you've been on social media lately, you know how hard that can be. So many people out there, you know, are living such ungodly lives and promoting sin. At the same time, there are even those in the body of Christ who, in our eyes, just don't seem to get it. It's easy to cancel these people and have nothing to do with them, but it seems like God is saying, don't repay evil with evil. Repay it with kindness. And this is especially important when the world sees how we interact with other believers. So let no bitter root grow up and cause trouble. I think that's the main takeaway from that that passage there. May God help us all to live by the Spirit in his kindness and love. So I just wanted to encourage you with that. And stay with us. We'll be joining host Jim Daly and John Fuller as they talk to Dr. Jim Burns, founder of Homeward, a ministry resource helping parents lead their home with confidence and faith. And he's also the author of When Your Adult Child Strays, Trading Heartache for Hope. They'll be discussing how to navigate your relationship with your adult kids as they mature into adulthood. Focus on the family. It's coming up next on K-Wave.
2: Stretching the truth is like stretching a rubber band. 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Even if we stretch the truth just a little by exaggerating, we get hurt. But if we stretch the truth too far and actually tell a lie, that can be painful indeed. An Old Testament proverb says, "A false witness will not go unpunished, and he who speaks lies will not escape." All the more reason to take the advice of the book of James and be slow to speak, to make sure we're telling the truth and nothing but the truth. 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
7: So you can have standards, you can have biblical standards, but you do it in the midst of showing an incredible depth of love. You can accept them without accepting their behavior.
8: Well, that's Dr. Jim Burns sharing about the complex dynamics that parents and their adult children often experience. And if you've got grown kids, you're going to find this conversation to be of great interest. Welcome to Focus on the Family with Jim Daly. I'm John Fuller.
6: Let me just speak to the parents directly. Are there days you're going, "What am I doing? Everything I do is wrong." And just filling yourself up with guilt and trying to figure out a better pathway. I think parenting, it's not easy, But it is rewarding. And I can tell you now, with two boys in their 20s, I've really enjoyed every aspect of it. When they were little, man, watching those home videos now and laughing, them pretending to be French chefs, working with pepper, water, and mustard and mayonnaise.
8: It was delicious, I'm
6: the
8: sure.
6: The best part was they didn't turn to Gene and I and say, would you like a bite? We didn't have to do that part. But, man, it is so funny watching those videos. Up until now, where, you know, the 20-somethings, it's full of serious questions about school and about vocation and about spouses and other things. So it's really been great, but it isn't easy. And I'm sure some of you are dealing with even greater difficulties with your adult children. It's one of the most common calls that we get here at Focus on the Family for counselors, and we welcome those calls. We want you to get in touch with us. Mm-hmm. Call us. John will give details to do that in just a minute. But that is the question. My kids aren't following the Lord. They're not walking with the Lord. What do I do? And it's almost as if the more control you want to administer, you'll probably drive them further away. And we'll talk about that today with our great guest, Jim Burns.
8: Mm-hmm. And Jim is the founder of Homeward, which is all about educating, equipping, and encouraging parents to build God-honoring families from generation to generation. He's got a book on this topic called When Your Adult Child Strays, Trading Heartache for Hope. And by the way, Jim mentioned our counseling team, and they're a phone call away. 800, the letter A, and the word family.
6: Jim, welcome back to Focus. It's so good to see you.
7: Always great to be with you. I feel like I'm in a family reunion when
6: I'm with you. Yeah, I can feel light and lifted up.
7: Yeah, I'm a little disappointed you didn't eat the mustard, pepper, salt thing.
6: Well, no, I would have tried it, just a little sip.
7: Yeah.
6: But they never pressured us, which I thought was great. Sure. It's very kind of them.
7: Yeah, now I just saw Trent as a 20-something, and he's a lot taller than you and a lot bigger than you. He could have forced you at a certain time. He could today.
6: Eat this. But again, you're developing character in your sons and daughters that won't do that.
7: That's what we're trying.
6: And I'm proud to say he's never done that. But hey, let's go there. When parents think about raising toddlers or teenagers, they can expect challenges. Yeah. What I said was true. Somebody gave us great advice, Gene and I. They said, love every stage. Yeah. And we were kind of like, okay, what will that mean? Well, I think now on the back end, we get it. And there are different challenges. Man, terrible twos are terrible. It's like, kid, do you not hear me? You know, about the tantrums and getting their own way and all that. Then they get to teenagerhood, and they want to be independent. Right. And you work through all those things, and then it happens. They go off for their vocation or for college or for whatever they're going to do. And there seems to be, in some situations, this great drift that occurs. So let's go there. Why do you say parenting adult children can actually be one of the hardest seasons compared to terrible twos and teens?
7: Right. Well, we do have to embrace that stage, but they're moving from dependence to independence very rapidly. So they get to a stage, it might be even 18, and they say, well, I'm an adult. And you're going, yeah, and I'm paying for their cell phone, and I'm paying for college, and I'm still paying for the insurance. And they're saying, but I want freedom. And at that stage, when they go into adulthood, a lot of times they don't know how to be an adult, so they're making some goofy decisions, and we don't know how to parent adult because we got these other stages down, but now we're in a new stage. And I don't think most of us saw that coming.
6: Yeah.
7: Most of us, again, who raised kids in the church or who had kids, who were great, and all of a sudden they started violating values and they started straying from their faith and they started drifting from the family, story. And we didn't see it coming.
6: Yeah,
7: we said, that's going to be somebody else's kid, not ours.
6: You know, Gene and I, we did foster training. John, you and Dina have done that as well. And, one of the things I was amazed at, and, we probably started this when our boys were 9 and 11, that we did foster care. But the requirement was 40 hours of parental training every year.
7: Right.
6: And I'm thinking, man, they don't do that with bio kids, whoever they are.
7: No.
6: But, I mean, we sit there and do, in-home videos, and we had to check them off, and we had little quizzes that we had to respond to about parenting children. Right. I thought and it was good stuff. It wasn't far afield. It was really good basic stuff about how to build in resiliency and character into your children. I thought every parent should have this, but we don't.
7: No, we weren't sent to parenting school. So you know what? We're having parenting school. This is what happens at Focus on the Family every day. It's not just you're talking about marriage, you're talking about other issues too, but it's parenting school. So when people like my wife says, I raised my kids the way Focus on the Family told me to in some ways, Well, that's parenting school.
1: Yeah.
7: And that's the incredible thing about this place, but it's also the fact that we have to keep learning. And so as parents, we're going, great, they're going away. You know, maybe we're going into the empty nest. Some are very depressed about that. Some are thinking it's good. But now we have to learn a whole new language. We have a whole new way of doing it. And so we weren't prepared for it either.
6: You have a story in the book about a woman named Amber. I'm sure you've changed all the names.
7: Yes.
6: But what was Amber's situation?
7: Yeah. Her dad is one of my best friends.
6: Okay.
7: And a great guy. He's actually been in the office with me here at Focus talking with you. And Amber, beautiful, wonderful, had some tough things happen that they didn't know about when she was in junior high. And the way she coped with that was to do some drugs and got to become sexually promiscuous and, you know, just a tough life and rebelled. This was the kid who was, you know, in the junior high was, you know, leading the Bible study type of a thing.
6: Yeah.
7: And she went from drug rehab to drug rehab. They stayed in her story. And today I happened to have breakfast with him last week. You know, she's 40 months sober. And she's actually working for the drug rehab center. And it's not perfect. But just, you know, through that process, and I thought this was a neat thing that they did, her parents did. They gave her a necklace. And the necklace said, peace, joy, hope. Peace from your past, joy for today, and hope for the future. And I said, that's beautiful. He said, you know, that was for her, but it's also for us. So what they did was they stayed in her story, and it wasn't easy.
6: What does that mean, though?
7: Yeah, stay in the story means that there's a mess, and they're in the messy middle. They don't just agree with her, and so they're not parenting, just go, hey, whatever you want to do. But they're also allowing – it was tough love. They were allowing – and tough love just means you allow the circumstances of her poor choices to actually – take place. So they had to allow this beautiful kid, and I've known this girl all of her life, this beautiful girl to almost be homeless and make some horrible decisions that go against the grain of, you know, their belief system, but they still stayed in the story. They didn't agree with her. So, you know, they said, here's what we believe, here's what our boundaries are, but they stayed in the story of the mess. So guess what? They were always safe. So
6: yeah.
7: If she had a problem, she was going to call back. Now, she might not call that day, but she would call back. She would come back into the situation, and they didn't enable her. You know, you can enable kids like Amber to dependency on you, but they didn't enable her. They helped her. They loved her.
6: Yeah. Jim, let me, you know, we need to ask these questions on behalf of those listening.
7: Sure.
6: And watching. And so I'm thinking of Amber's situation, but how do parents balance, you know, what we've tried to express to them, unconditional love, the
7: yeah.
6: love of Christ.
7: Right, right.
6: With this idea that affirming that destructive behavior
7: right.
6: or not addressing it or not speaking
7: no,
6: to
7: no, no.
6: it, our temperaments as parents, it can be legalistic
7: sure.
6: or the opposite.
7: Right,
6: just
7: right.
6: love at all costs.
7: And either one of those are good, Jim. You have rigid parenting. What does that equal? Rebellion. You have lenient parenting. That equals no, they're rudderless. So there's times we're going to have to take the hit. My friends had to with Amber and sometimes say, this is not appropriate. And actually, you can't bring that into our home because of the other kids. And that was hard for them.
6: Yeah.
7: But, you know, and you mentioned Christ. Christ led with love. He practiced kindness, but he also had no patience for hypocrisy, and he had boundaries around there. So it's weird to think that we're talking about boundaries with your adult kids. But, yeah, we need to have, you know, some boundaries sometimes with our adult kids. And that means we've got to talk to them about expectations. Here's what we're expecting. If you're going to live in our house, here's what we're expecting. And, you know, it's better when you do that not in the heat of the battle, but when you've kind of thought through it and when you've done it when, you know, you're having a good conversations. Adult children also, they will support what they help create. So if you can bring them into the picture,
6: yeah.
7: that's really beneficial.
6: Yeah, talk with them, get their opinion.
7: Yeah.
6: You mentioned this transition, you know, from kind of hands-on parenting
7: yeah.
6: up, you know, through kind of 17, 18. Hopefully,
7: right.
6: as a parent, you've been giving them more and more independence
7: yeah, right.
6: as they've gotten older.
7: Yeah.
6: And then there's this massive transition where you're no longer, hopefully, the handholder
7: yeah.
6: and the all-in parent, but
7: right.
6: you're now coach or influencer
7: yeah.
6: in
7: yeah.
6: their 20s.
7: Yeah.
6: Some parents struggle with that. Right. I remember a story we received here at Focus where a professor had contacted us, and they were complaining that the classroom, this is a university where, you know, a parent, it's illegal for the professor to share test results with a parent at that age because they're an adult, right? But this one young man in a class didn't like the grade and got his mom on the phone during class and gave the phone to the professor and began to chew the professor out to say, my son would have done better than that. And he's like, I cannot talk to you. Describe that situation and what the error is. She's ready to fight every fight for her son.
7: Exactly. And she might have helped write that paper. You never know. I mean, honestly,
6: I couldn't have done that for him.
7: I have an MBA from some. No, so parents have to be careful. I mean, a woman said to me, she said, I don't understand why my son won't make his own pediatrician appointments. He's 22 years old. And I thought, on two levels, why is he going to the pediatrician? But why we have to allow our kids to sometimes fail. And that's really hard for us.
6: Yeah.
7: But that's a generation of parenting that was what we called in 1989, it came out, helicopter parenting. We've just continued to try to do that with our adult children. And we can't do that. So sometimes we have to allow our kids to fail. A five-year-old, they're going to fall off the bike and they're going to get a skinned knee and they're going to learn how to ride that bike. And they're tougher issues, but sometimes we have to allow our adult children to fall off the bike, skin their knee, and still be there to pick them up and love on them, but in a different manner.
6: And I so agree. It is hard because we want to be protector, provider.
7: Yeah.
6: And the point is you can overdo that. To their detriment.
7: Well, then they have a failure to launch. We have a generation of some adult kids who are, kind of entitled, and they're not launching because we literally have continued to enable. There's a difference between helping and enabling. And most parents would say that I'm helping, I'm not enabling. But if you're buying them a new house and they can't afford the payments in the house, you're actually enabling them to be dependent on you. You can help them with different ways. And, that's the big difference. So as parents, we have to have that mindset. What does it mean to come alongside them?
8: Yeah. Jim, how do we do that? Because we're talking about the relationship with adult kids, and sometimes I think we put it all on them, but it's really us that you're talking about here. So how do we make that shift to being kind of an influence, a mentor, not the person saying you should do this or you shouldn't do this.
7: For one thing, we have to give our kids what I call the passport to adulthood, and that's not easy for them, and it's not easy necessarily for us. But in doing that, we need – it's almost a ritual of, okay, they're now going to be in charge. Mm-hmm. And so for us to do that right, we then move to mentor. We've been, as older teens, we're their consultant. Most of their day-to-day decisions are done by themselves. They're not always around. We were coaching them at younger and obviously in control, but we're not in control anymore. So when we now give them the passport to adulthood, we have to take a deep breath and keep a welcoming mat, type of a relationship with them. At the same time, we have to be strong with what we believe our values are. But it's very possible to, in the context of this culture, be in a relationship with people who we don't agree with. We do that in every aspect of life. That's going to be the case we do with our adult children at times, too.
8: Yeah. So is it ideal then for that child to be out of the house if we have different values?
7: Yeah. That's a great question. And I think you personally tailor it. I think some kids do need to get out on their own and feel it. Experience it a bit. And I think other kids, it would be better for them to, stay a little bit longer. So that's where parents need the discernment. But, the Bible says where there's no counsel, the people fall, but in the multitude of counselors, there is safety. That's why we need what I call a circle of support around us to give us wisdom and counsel. Mm-hmm. And when we do that, each kid is different.
8: Yeah, regardless of where you're at in your parenting, we have resources for you here at Focus on the Family. 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That would include all sorts of great parenting resources like the book by Jim Burns, When Your Adult Child Strays, Trading Heartache for Hope. We've got copies of that book here. Give us a call or stop by focusedonthefamily.com/broadcast.
6: Jim, you describe in the book a couple, and you say they're church leaders who tried to fix their daughter when she made some bad relational choices.
7: Right.
6: What strained the relationship between them and their daughter, and then what helped their relationship? And I think critically here, it's really the spiritual element to it. You said they're church leaders for a reason.
7: Right. Church leaders meaning a lead pastor of a major church in America and his wife. And this girl went everywhere. She tried a same-sex relationship. She was involved with other things. She rebelled. She walked away from Jesus. And we kind of teased because they said, we didn't like the guy that was doing cocaine, but at least this guy only does marijuana. You know, we would kind of tease
9: right.
7: as a couple.
9: Yeah.
7: But what happened was they still stayed in her story, even though she knew that they were not happy about the choices she was making. And they had to make some of those hard decisions, John, that you talked about. Maybe she's not going to live here. And to do that, is she going to go move in with the guy or mm-hmm. whatever it might be? So they stayed in the story, and she ended up actually being with a guy who was addicted to marijuana. He was open to faith. And they kind of cut a deal that he would start coming to church. And, you know, he was so different than they were. Mm-hmm. And they had two things in common. He loved the daughter, and they could see that. Two, the Los Angeles Dodgers. My friend, who's the pastor, loved the Dodgers, and this guy loved the Dodgers. And you know what he did? He started spending time with them and taking them to Dodgers game, and they got to know each other. And the story is that this young man made a commitment to Christ. He kept going to the church, and they wanted her to marry a youth pastor. They didn't want the guy, and he stopped smoking marijuana, but now he's their youth pastor, and he's doing a great job. He's all tatted out, and, you know, he looks so different than what they assume.
9: But he's living for the Lord.
7: But he's living for the Lord, and, yeah, are there bumps and bruises in this thing? Sure, there's actually some stepchildren in this thing. But what I appreciated about them was they said, look, we have one thing in common. We both love this young woman, so we're not going to just bag on this thing. And, you know, the ending of the story is a great ending. It's not always an easy ending. I mean, I wish I could say every time there's going to be an easy ending. There's not. But they stayed in the story, as we talk about. They showed love, and actually my friend, the pastor, honored the relationship with this young man, and the young man appreciated it. And was open to
9: And again, the net, they were praying for, hoping for their son-in-law to be a youth pastor and then ended up with this guy smoking pot.
7: Right,
9: and,
7: right.
9: You know, but boom, then he becomes the youth pastor.
7: We didn't think he was going to be that. And by the way, he's a great youth pastor.
9: Oh, that's good.
7: Yeah.
9: It does beg the question about parental expectation. I mean, this happens in marriage. It happens in parenting. And it certainly happens with 20-somethings because you have your perspective on who they will be. Yeah. And you've thought of this since you held them as a beautiful bundle on your chest.
7: Sure.
9: And you knew what the story would be. But all of a sudden, they're not following that blueprint.
7: Right.
9: And speak to the angst that begins to create and how we as the parents, you got to let go.
7: We have to let go, but we also have to deal with the grief. You know, it's a necessary loss. When a child becomes an adult, it's a loss. You know, you spend two decades of your life basically in control or semi-control as they get older, and then now you're letting them go. And so you have to embrace that grief. C.S. Lewis says that change is loss. Change is good. I mean, we've all changed. I've known you guys for enough years where, you know, I've changed on my weight, but I don't want to talk about that. But the point being is that change is loss. Uh-huh. And so as a parent, you have to deal with the grief. And sometimes we feel, and you talked about this at the beginning of the broadcast, you know, we feel pain, we feel shame, we should have prayed more, we should have done Bible studies around the table, we should have gone on more mission trips, all these, we should have. And so in the middle of that, we do that, and then we do it quietly. When everybody else in the church is also going through these same things, but they're not talking. So it goes back to us making sure that we have an authentic relationship with people who will, you know, help us get through it. It's a very important aspect of it.
9: As a pastor and speaker, and of course, Homeward, you've worked with, you know, thousands of couples as well in a whole variety of ways, in their marriage and their parenting. And in many ways, we see it here, too. I think I'm going to know the answer to this, but I'll leave my eyes open and heart open to your perspective. But it seems there's a bit of a formula that occurs that when you're a stringent parent as a Christian, and we do have expectations for our own lives and for those of our children to live to a higher standard. And sometimes I think we even expect our teens and our 20-somethings to certainly live at a standard that we may not have been living up to at that age. You know what I mean?
7: Right.
9: But it can be so counterproductive for the rebellious child that they are sending a message.
7: Right.
9: And in your experience in those situations, what are those common things that you see that the children are actually rebelling against, if we're honest?
7: Right. Well, I think a lot of them felt like we were doing shame-based parenting. We didn't think we were doing shame-based parenting, but I think a lot of times when we have the focus on the family parent has high standards, has beautiful standards, has God-honoring standards, has biblical standards. So we need to share those. But at the same time, in doing it, it's how we share them. We need to make it attractive. We need to make living life with faith and living life in alignment with God more attractive. And we have to be careful that we're not making it so rigid that they break those standards. So when they break the standards, then they change their morality or they change their belief system. So really only two things happen. If a kid strays, violates values, sins, goes off the whatever the biblical worldview is, they either come back to Jesus or they change their values in their mind. So now they don't believe in the morality that we have because they had to rebel because they're going to live that out. So it's important for us to understand that as the father in the prodigal son story that Jesus told was so great, is he showed a depth of love to his son who had wasted money on prostitutes and partying, so says the Living Bible. He didn't change the deal with his elder son. Remember, know that. He showed love.
9: Mm-hmm.
7: But if the son says, hey, so, you know, I've been working with you this whole time, he said, all that I have is yours. So he didn't change the financial setup. And we miss that sometimes. So you can have standards. You can have biblical standards, but you do it in the midst of showing an incredible depth of love. You can accept them without accepting their behavior.
9: But again, the problem is in our control as parents, our control issues, our anxiety issues, sure, our guilt issues, mm-hmm, those start dominating our reactions to them. And it's totally opposite what the Lord, I think, would want.
7: What some of these kids are telling me, adult kids, is they're saying, my parents are just a one-topic parent. I moved in with my boyfriend, and I still want a relationship with my mom, but she's only a one-topic parent. That's all she talks about. I'd like to go shopping with her. I'd like to do some other things. And you know what I would say to the woman? Does she know how you feel? Does she know what you believe? Yes. Then expand the relationship, because probably the relationship that your daughter's in right now isn't going to last, and you want her to come back to you, and you want her to come back to your values.
9: Yeah.
7: And we're seeing that with a lot of young adults today. I mean, you guys know this so well. I mean, there's some things happening in the Gen Z movement. You know, 5 years ago, I probably was on this broadcast saying, you know, it's really quite possible that, you know, twice as many atheists in Gen Z. And who are we seeing coming back into the church? Gen Z, especially guys. Well, you know, God is doing a work. God's not going to let this go. So we just have to stay in that, you know, messy story. And again, going back to it, we've got to have our help. Moses is battling the Amalekites, and Moses has the rod, and he picks up the rod, and then the Israelites start winning, and then he gets weary and tired. We as parents get weary and tired. So then he has to sit down, and then the Amalekites start winning. So what does he do? He brings people around him in his weariness and helps him by holding up the rod, and the Israel wins the battle. Well, we have a battle for our kids' soul, and our kids are forfeiting their spiritual purpose at times, sure. But, you know, the battle, A, belongs to the Lord. They should do a song on that. That'd sound good. But secondly, the battle is a long-term battle.
9: Mm.
7: So, you know, I led my brother to the Lord 3 days before he died. I mean, I wish he forfeited a lot of things in a negative way, but he came back. Okay. And I think that sometimes happens too.
9: Well, and that's the desire to have this, again, expectation that as a extended family, we're all in Christ. We're all experiencing the joy of this life together.
7: Right.
9: Let me ask you this in terms of that scripture. I don't think these words are lost. I don't think the Lord misplaces a word in scripture. So when the scripture says, train up a child in the way he should go, and when he is old, he will not depart from it.
7: Yeah.
9: Isn't that interesting? That word old is in there.
7: No, I know.
9: Now, we want something to happen sooner.
7: Yeah.
9: But it's almost like if you've done your job, if you have pointed them toward the Lord, you've given them a compass, you've made known what it is you believe, hopefully in the context of love, not demanding it in some kind of militaristic thing.
7: Right.
9: But you've done that. Then you know what? The Lord is going to honor this.
7: Right. And what we have to say, I want to cup every listener and on their face and just say, really good parents have kids who make poor choices, you know, and that's true. So there are parents who have made great, they've done a great job, not a perfect job because nobody's perfect, but they've done a great job and their kids are making poor choices. I'm seeing some of those kids come back, especially you mentioned the 20s. It's an interesting time because some of them come back and then they meander toward marriage or they meander toward some responsibility. But once they get married and have kids, guess where they come? They
9: right.
7: come back
9: yeah.
7: to the community that they had once in the church. They come back to faith. Now, they may not come back to our church. Fantastic. They're just going to church. But what we have to understand is that if we do the training, and nobody thinks they're perfect parents, so nobody trained them perfect. But when we do the training, that I honestly think God honors that.
9: I do.
7: In a beautiful way.
9: Yeah, I do.
7: I don't know what it looks like. I'm not God. That's way beyond my pay grade. Yeah. But I honestly think that, you know, for the people who have younger kids, no, we do that. We do the training. And we forget, you know, training is an athletic term. You know, Paul and others, and the Bible in that particular scripture is Old Testament. But, you know, they use the word training much more as an athletic term.
9: Yeah,
7: so
9: run the race.
7: Run the race. So it's perseverance, it's endurance. So we need a dose of perseverance and endurance as we're, you know, running the race with our adult kids.
9: Well, I hope this is a drop of water for your thirsty parenting souls, the listeners and the viewers, because we're going to continue. Jim, you'll stick with us.
7: Absolutely.
9: And we'll come back for a day two. But we're scratching the surface. We want to get into more of the detail about how to do this and how to do it well. And again, Jim's great book, When Your Adult Child Strays, Trading Heartache for Hope. That's a better place to be. Mm-hmm. Heartache is not a good place to just land and sit there. And I think Jim's book can equip you to have a better attitude, that loving attitude that we're talking about today, so that you don't lose the tether with your child, your adult child. And that will be the hope of the future. So get a hold of us, as we often do. 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If you can do it monthly to help us with our budget, that's great. A one-time gift is also great. And as our way of saying thank you, we'll send you a copy of Jim's book.
8: 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I'm John Fuller, inviting you back as we continue the conversation with Jim Burns and once again help you and your family thrive in Christ.

0: 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Weather-wise for later today, we're looking for another warm day in store. Highs in the mid to upper 90s, some low 100s, mostly sunny skies, and overnight lows in the low 70s. Right now, it is, believe it or not, 76 degrees and clear at 2 in the morning here at K-Wave. And there's also an extreme heat warning that remains in effect until 8 p.m. Friday for Orange, Riverside, and San Bernardino counties. Well, diving into the book of James next on The Balanced Word as Pastor Dave Rolfe continues his look at chapter 1 of James, encouraging us not only to hear and study the word, but to actually do what it says. Many people enjoy studying the Bible, but putting it into practice is the next level. Stay with us. The Balanced Word, it's coming up next on K-Wave.
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4: If you're saying, God, show me what you want me to do, you better have already made up your mind that you're going to do it if He shows you. Because if you don't, you're fooling yourself. And the fact is, if you're reading your Bible 5 hours a day, you have K-Wave on 24 hours a day, the wireless seminary, you're constantly reading and you memorize it and everything else. If you don't ever get around to doing it, it's not going to do you a bit of good. You're only fooling yourself. Spirituality is not about what you know or what you hear. Spirituality is about what you do.

0: It's not that we don't hear what the Lord is telling us, because Jesus said, "My sheep hear my voice." So often the case is that we don't like what He's telling us to do. How about you? Are you prepared to do what God tells you? That's the challenge before us today on The Balanced Word as Pastor Dave Rolfe dives back into James. There are things we hear and see that make us mad, but when we face a trial, how should we respond? How do we typically respond? Here's Pastor Dave to have us think that through.
1: As we're going through the book of James, we covered some really interesting verses, the first 18 verses, and really dealt with the whole issue of testing in the life of a Christian. And he explained, James explained, well, first he laid down the rule that said, when you come into trials, you should have joy. And that's a pretty radical thing, but he goes on to begin to explain the whole phenomenon of how that can happen and how important it is that we understand that what happens to us is not a bad thing. Bad things don't really happen to us. Things happen to us that put us to the test. And he says, if you allow your passion, your lust, your desires to be the governing response, then you'll fall into sin and then you fall into death. But if you allow God to teach you patience, if you allow Him to speak to you, if you ask Him for wisdom to understand what's going on, and you respond in the way that He wants you to, then the result is going to be maturity. The result is going to be that you'll see that work of His love in your life. Now, he continues along the same vein, beginning with verse 19, but now he kind of zooms in on what typically is the incorrect response to pressure. Okay, we have pressure on us, and he says this is a test. This is an opportunity to either react by your passion or to react in the Spirit and to go, okay, God, this is for me. What are you teaching me? Well, typically, if you take the wrong response, the passion that results is generally anger. It's generally that we overheat, that we get upset, that we yell and scream. And so he now goes to a discussion on that. And really, in a lot of ways here, the last half of this chapter gives us a great plan for how to deal with when we begin to feel anger taking over. Because if what happens to us results in anger, then we can be certain that what happens to us is not accomplishing what God intends for it to accomplish. Because we are allowing that pressure to go out in a wrong way, and what God wants is for it to have a beneficial effect. Basically, as we said last week, we're all messed up in different ways, but God wants to get to the source of all that and teach us things about ourselves. So that when a test happens, it actually causes us to gain some insight into ourselves as God gives us wisdom, for us to learn patience, for us to mature as a result. If you don't do that, usually anger is the typical response. And when you look at our society today, anger is just brewing everywhere. When you think of the damage that anger does, anger is almost always what destroys families. Anger is typically what will ruin people business-wise. And politically, wars, and there's so much that is damaging and destructive, so many forces of death that come about because of angry responses. Now, in verse 19 and 20, he says, "So then, my beloved brethren, let every man be swift to hear," just anxious to listen, "slow to speak," and he talks about the tongue a lot over in chapter 3, "and slow to wrath. For the wrath of man does not produce the righteousness of God." You'll never accomplish what God wants you to accomplish if you're angry. If you can't find a way to deal with your anger, to manage that anger and channel it towards something that causes you to instead face yourself, as he's going to talk about now, God will never be able to do right things in your life. In fact, your life will be a failure spiritually if you can't get a handle on this. Be swift to hear, slow to speak, slow to wrath. Now, just to see a couple other verses on that slow to wrath, if you want to turn over to Proverbs chapter 14. The book of Proverbs has a lot to say about anger, but I'll just show you a few really quickly. Proverbs 14 and verse 17. He says, Solomon says, "A quick-tempered man acts foolishly, and a man of wicked intentions is hated." And that's the truth. You act rashly when you're angry, and people really will be offended and turned off by you. And then in the same chapter over in verse 29, he says, "He who is slow to wrath has great understanding, but he who is impulsive exalts folly." And then a couple pages over in chapter 16 and verse 32, "He who is slow to anger is better than the mighty, and he who rules his spirit than he who takes a city." Then a couple pages over, chapter 19 of Proverbs and verse 11, "The discretion of a man makes him slow to anger, and his glory is to overlook a transgression." So back here in James, he is basically reflecting that which is already taught throughout Scripture. And that is, when you get mad, you are outside the realm of God being able to work in your life. It's as simple as that. And that anger can end up coming and overshadowing you and destroying all of the good that's there. Sadly, there are a lot of people who really love God and want to serve God, but for any of us, anger can completely destroy that. And, you know, in your family, you can be sweet and loving 95% of the time, but that 5% eruption of anger can destroy your family if you just allow it to continue and you don't deal with it. Remember Moses, when the children of Israel were about to go into the promised land, and Moses ultimately was not allowed to go in. And the reason why was because when God told Moses to speak to the rock so that water would come out, he yelled at the people. He acted like he and God were mad, and he struck the rock instead of speaking to it. And God said, "Because you have misrepresented me, you cannot go into the land." There's nothing more gross or offensive than to represent God as being angry, because that is anything but what God wants to communicate to people. He wants to communicate his love and his patience and his grace and his mercy. And it's a horrible thing when we boil over and pretend like it's God that's making us do it. And nothing could be more contrary to godliness than anger. So, what do you do? How can we find a way to respond to testing in our lives in a way that doesn't erupt in this kind of anger? And again, remember earlier in the chapter, he said every good and perfect gift is from above. And he said God doesn't tempt anyone. It's your condition, it's your lust, it's your passion that's the problem. So, how can we accept the tests that come into our life, the opportunities whereby we could easily justify getting angry? And let's face it, there's plenty of stuff in this world that could make us angry that we would go, "Well, yeah, that's worth being angry about." But God would say, "No, it's not. It's a test for you. How are you going to respond? If you respond in anger, you show that you are ungodly. You show that you are just like the world. You might as well just go out there and do road rage, because that's what ungodliness looks like. But a godly response to a test is to not do that, to not boil over." And so here in these next few verses, James talks about some things that will allow us to have victory, that will allow us to receive and to learn that which God wants us to learn, as opposed to just lashing out. And so he says, "Therefore, lay aside all filthiness," just the dirt, the garbage that you pick up in life, "lay it aside, and the overflow of wickedness. Wickedness in your own life, but also just wickedness that you witness. Things that you see that just aren't right, that are piling up. And receive with meekness the implanted word which is able to save your souls. The first thing we see is we need to make a conscious effort to reject the garbage by listening to the word. And it's probably what James has in mind when he says, be swift to hear. To hear what? Well, to listen to what God's word has to say. Last week's lesson, we learned that one of the things we need to do when we come into a trial is to pray, to ask for wisdom from God. And here he is saying, not only do you pray and ask for wisdom, but you allow the word of God to plant seeds in your life that can grow in a way that will help you to reflect God's values and to live that lifestyle out. And that will counter the natural inclination that the filthiness and wickedness of this world has programmed into us that causes us to explode in anger. Where does anger come from? Well, the whole world is angry. And so we see it. It's an example to us. We're surrounded by it. And so it has been planted in us. But now he says, with meekness, allow God's word to be planted in you as well. And so we've got to be reading the Bible from a standpoint of meekness. Now, a lot of people read the Bible a bunch, but they're mainly looking to see how they can nail other people. For some people, the Bible is a great tool for anger, and they just want to beat people over the head and find it. Ooh, I want to remember that verse because that's going to nail this guy. You know, that's going to make this person feel horrible. But the correct approach

is to say, God, I need to be fixed. I need to learn. I want to change. And so, God, I'm coming to you humbly. Now, again, an ideal time to do this is when you feel yourself uptight, when you're tempted, when you feel like exploding, to go, hang on a minute. God, what's wrong with me? Why I am letting these circumstances get to me like this? Why am I allowing this person to affect me in this way? Why am I allowing this circumstance or these situations to define who I am? God, I need help. And as I am praying and asking for wisdom, I'm also looking in the Word of God. I would encourage you often that when you read the Word, insist on, at least in specific times, and I do this every morning when I read in the book of Proverbs, I always go, I only want to see verses about me. When I see a verse, it's like, oh yeah, that person is that way. No, it's in meekness being able to go, God, go ahead, give me your best shot. And putting ourselves in that position of meekness before the Word of God is what then allows us to process what's going on, to have insight. And it doesn't matter what you do to me that upsets me. You know, you can be a complete jerk to me. And I could defend my position that I am less of a jerk than you are. But the truth is, for me to be aware of your jerkiness is not going to accomplish anything for anyone. Because you're not going to be ready to hear it from me anyway. And when I'm focused on what you're doing that's wrong, then I can't see what I'm doing because I'm just going to compare. And I'm going to say, I'm less wrong than you are. But this kind of meekness just says, you know what? Whatever you're doing to me is your problem. But I want to find out what God has to say to me. And so coming to the Word with that kind of an attitude is the first step in having victory over these angry responses that we can so often fall into. Because when your blood pressure begins to rise, when your veins start to pop out, when you feel yourself reacting emotionally to a situation that is not the way you want it to be, God has something that He can tell you about you. And that is an amazing gift. And sometimes, and many of you have discovered that some of the greatest trials in your life, where you just thought, I don't even know if I can make it, yet ultimately the light was turned around and shined on you, and you realized, wow, I needed to see that. And I don't think I could have figured it out any other way. So the Word of God is the first place to come after we've prayed and asked for wisdom, as he says earlier. But then he says, but be doers of the Word, and not hearers only, deceiving yourselves. People can be Christians who are in the Word, who are reading it and wanting to learn from God, and yet we can be completely self-deceived. This is a concern that James has. Remember, earlier, as we saw last week in verse 16, he says, do not be deceived, my beloved brethren, in this whole context. Self-deception is a real trap. And generally, when we're worked up about somebody else, we're being fooled. There's something obvious that we are missing. Often we're taking our problems and putting it on someone else. Or we're, again, judging by the curve, I'm not as bad as you are, and that kind of a thing. But he's saying, when you go to the Word, when you read it, decide that you will also do what it says. And that's a big step. And usually you have to decide that before you come meekly to the Word. Because if you're saying, God, show me what you want me to do, you better have already made up your mind that you're going to do it if he shows you. Because if you don't, you're fooling yourself. And the fact is, if you're reading your Bible 5 hours a day, and you have K-Wave on 24 hours a day, the wireless seminary, you're, you know, just constantly reading and opening your life, and you know it, and you memorize it and everything else. But if you don't ever get around to doing it, it's not going to do you a bit of good. You're only fooling yourself. Spirituality

0: is not about what you know or what you hear or how you spend your time necessarily. Spirituality is about what you do. There was one author, I forget who said it, maybe it was Kay Linsgood, but she said, you only believe the parts of the Bible that you do. And I think that's so true. That really, how much of this book do you really believe? Easy to find out. How does your life line up with what God says? And especially when you are in a test and you go to the Lord and he shows you something, now the decision is, do I do it? Do I simply obey? Do I look at his word and find something that I can do, an action step? Now, none of us do everything that the Bible says. And James isn't saying, okay, you know what the Bible says, now you need to do every bit of it. But the image here is, in the particular trial, are you willing to take a step of obedience? Are you willing to do something? Are you willing to simply apologize? Are you willing to pray for someone who has, you know, treated you unfairly? Are you willing to, okay, you lost your job and you're frustrated and you're angry about the reasons why they treated you that way and this industry and this government and this. Okay, well, if God shows you that this is for your good, are you willing to get out there and get your eyes off of what's happened and move forward and see what other opportunities God has for you to do what God says? Because ultimately, don't even bother reading the Bible if you have no intention of doing what it says. And this is something that I tell people in counseling all the time, is, listen, here's what the Christian walk really comes down to. You decide whether you're willing to do what God says or not, and then you ask him what he wants you to do, and if he shows you, do it. And a part of that is making yourself willing to do whatever it is that he shows you. Sometimes we're so afraid to say, well, I would be willing to do even that. There are people who think that, well, if I give God control of my life, he's going to make me go live in a jungle somewhere and eat worms. And as many people point out, of course, God knows what you like and he's not going to make you eat worms. But God might make you eat worms. Are you willing to do that? If you aren't willing to eat worms, if that's what God wants you to do, then you're fooling yourself. You're not a believer. You don't believe at all. You're not letting the Lord be the Lord of your life. You're just wanting him to kind of come along the side and bless your thing. And, you know, the truth is, you shouldn't be afraid to say, God, whatever you want me to do. If you want me to give up my house, if you want me to move somewhere else, whatever it is that you're afraid of. Do you think that if God asks you to do something, it's going to turn out to be horrible? Doing what God wants you to do will always be blessed. And so it's understanding that about God that can cause us to give him permission and then say, God, whatever you tell me to do, I'll do it.
1: God doesn't just want us to take in his word. He wants us to live it out too. So let's be doers of the word. 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
0: For if anyone is a hearer of the word and not a doer, he is like a man observing his natural face in a mirror. For he observes himself, goes away, and immediately forgets what kind of man he was. He says, if you look at the word and God is showing you things about yourself, and then you just walk away and go, okay, I'm over that. I'm not going to worry about it. It's like somebody who looks in a mirror and walks away and then goes, what do I look like? Now, this may seem like kind of a weird illustration that he's using here, but it gets down to the basics, really, of do you know who you are? What is your concept of you? What is it that makes you who you are? What is it that makes you valuable? What is it that you are called to do? What is it that God has done for you? Many of us have, God's revealed certain things to us, but we walk away and we completely forget. We're like a person who can't remember what they saw in the mirror. Now, when I look in the mirror, often I walk away and try to forget it. But Dr. McGee, when he was teaching on this passage, had a great story about a old guy in Tennessee, and he was out in the woods, and there was an old campfire that somebody had, and the people who were camping there left a mirror. And Dr. McGee said this old guy from the mountains of Tennessee had never seen a mirror in his life, didn't know what it was, and he picked it up, and he looked in it, and he said, oh, wow, I didn't know my pappy had his picture taken before he died. And so then he took it and took it at home and hid it. And his wife saw him hiding it in his room. So she went and pulled it out and said, so that's the old hag he's fooling around with. Here's the thing. That's how foolish it is to read the Bible and then not do it.
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0: sharing life, delivering truth, giving hope. This is K-Wave 1110 and 107.9. I'm Ron Beaver. So glad you've joined us. Hope you're doing well and being encouraged in your walk with the Lord. Hey, if you are married, here's a conference for you. It's called the One Conference, happening September 11th and 12th at Mission Bible Church in Costa Mesa. It's a two-day marriage conference, and through biblical teaching, practical sessions, and intentional time together, couples will be encouraged to strengthen their marriage and grow as teammates in every area of life. Over the course of the conference, you'll hear Christ-centered teaching on communication, friendship in marriage, pursuing intimacy, navigating conflict, building a shared vision for your life together. Sessions are designed to be both encouraging and practical, giving couples biblical wisdom they can apply immediately. The conference also includes dedicated time for couples to talk, reflect, and enjoy time together, along with opportunities to connect with other couples who desire to build strong, joyful, Christ-honoring marriages. That's the One Conference, September 11th and 12th, Mission Bible Church in Costa Mesa. 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It's coming up next on K-Wave.
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11: Hey, you know, the Bible says it's more blessed to give than to receive. And unless you try that, you won't know it's true. It is a wonderful blessing to give, and God enables you to do that. You should do it with all your heart and find the joy in it that is there for you to know. We're talking about using your resources in a godly way. As we learn from the book of Proverbs, these principles of wealth and prosperity. And if you don't have a copy of the study guide for this series, this is one of the benefits of getting the study guide, because it has all this information written out and organized for you, and you don't have to worry about missing it, because we move so fast through some of this material. And Lesson number 9 in the study guide is Proverbs about prosperity. The front page is the outline. The next 2 or 3 pages is a summary of the lesson. And then there are 3 or 4 pages of places for you to go in the Bible to grow in your understanding of this important subject. If you've never gotten a study guide from Turning Point, you'll be amazed to see how easily they are used for small group studies because they just take you to the Bible. It's not about how you feel about something. It's about what God says about it, and you get a chance to organize your thoughts as a group around the truth of God's Word. These study guides are wonderful for small groups, and I encourage you to go to our website, find out more about it, and take advantage of the work that we've done to help you as you facilitate your study and lead your people in the Word of God. Here now is part 2 of Power Up Your Wealth, Proverbs about Prosperity.
12: So far, nothing's been too convicting, right? But hang on. All right. Number 2, the book of Proverbs tells us how to govern our money. And I just want to say one thing here, because there's just one principle here that's really important for us to get a hold of, and we'll come back to it at the end of the message. And that is, when we get our money, are not to put our trust in it. Proverbs 11:28 says, "He who trusts in his riches will fall, but the righteous will flourish like foliage." You see, there's not anything wrong with getting riches. There's an awful lot wrong with putting your trust in them. If you begin to trust your riches, you will start to distrust God. And one of the reasons that we have so much in the Word of God warning us against greed is because God loves us so much, He does not want anything to come between Himself and us. And when prosperity becomes our hope and our trust, when our almighty bank book becomes our source of strength, then we have pushed God aside and we've moved Him out of the center place of our life. And when we begin to trust in riches that God has provided for us instead of the one who provided them, we are in deep trouble. The old adage is, don't trust the gift, trust the giver. Amen? Trust the one who provided it for you. Now, the majority of the Proverbs that have to do with wealth and riches and prosperity have to do with how we give it away. That's an interesting thing. And so I want to talk with you thirdly about Proverbs about how we give away our money. You say, once you get it, why would you want to talk about giving it away? Because the only way you can ever keep it is to give it away. The only way you can ever get anything that's worthy in your life is to give away what you already have. If God has given you friends, you yourself must give that friendship away. Whatever you have in your life, you have to give it away so that it can come back to enrich you even more. And the book of Proverbs tells us many, many things about how we're to handle the money God gives us and how we're to discharge it. If we are collecting and hoarding in a miserly way, counting all that we have, instead of being aware of the fact that God has given us this stewardship, then we'll never be happy no matter how much we have. In fact, I've learned in my life one of the best ways to guard against greed is to give something away that you really don't want to give away down in your heart. You give it away sacrificially and God blesses you for it. Now watch what the Bible says about the purpose of giving. Why do we give? Why do we give away what we have? We do it, first of all, to honor Almighty God. Proverbs 3:9 says, "Honor the Lord with your possessions and with the first fruit of all your increase." Now, once again, I want you to follow me as I read an extended passage from the book of Deuteronomy, because I want you to see that this is a truth that goes way back to the very beginning, that God wants us to honor Him with what we have. You say, how do you do that? You make it available for God's use. You bring it to Him. You give it back to Him. Turn back in your Bibles now, Deuteronomy chapter 26. And while this is an Old Testament offering law, the principle here is so very clear, and it's an incredible passage of Scripture, just like the other one in Deuteronomy chapter 28. And the reason I love to read to you from Deuteronomy is because most of you don't normally turn there to read in your own reading every day. It's kind of like second on your list next to Leviticus. How many of you know that when the Lord was tempted in the wilderness by the enemy, and He said, "It is written," remember that? Satan came and tempted him, and the Lord said, it is written. Do you know what he quoted when he said it is written? All of the quotations are from the book of Deuteronomy. So if the Lord Jesus thought Deuteronomy is pretty good, we should think it's pretty good too, shouldn't we? Now, let me just read to you Deuteronomy chapter 26. Remember, what we're talking about here is that one of the reasons we give is to honor God. Listen to this. And it shall be when you come into the land which the Lord your God is giving you as an inheritance, and you possess it and dwell in it, that you shall take some of the first of all the produce of the ground which you shall bring from your land that the Lord your God is giving you, and put it in a basket, and go to the place where the Lord your God chooses to make his name abide. And you shall go to the one who is priest in those days and say to him, I declare today to the Lord your God that I have come to the country which the Lord sware to our fathers to give us. Then the priest shall take the basket out of your hand and set it down before the altar of your God. And you shall answer and say before the Lord your God, my father was a Syrian about to perish, and he went down to Egypt, and he dwelt there, few in number, and there he became a nation, great, mighty, and populous. But the Egyptians mistreated us, afflicted us, laid hard bondage on us. Then we cried out to the Lord God of our fathers, and the Lord heard our voice and looked on our affliction and our labor and our oppression. So the Lord brought us out of Egypt with a mighty hand and with an outstretched arm, with great terror and with signs and wonders. And he brought us to this place, and he has given us this land, a land flowing with milk and honey. And now behold, I have brought the first fruits of the land which you, O Lord God, have given me. Then you shall set it before the Lord your God and worship before the Lord your God, and you shall rejoice in every good thing which the Lord your God has given to you and to your house, you and the Levite and the stranger who is among you. And when you have finished laying aside all the tithe of your increase of the third year and the year of tithing, and have given it to the Levite and the stranger and the fatherless and the widow, so that they may eat within your gates and be filled, then you shall say before the Lord your God, I have removed the holy tithe from my house, and have given them to the Levite and the stranger and the fatherless and the widow according to all your commandments which you have commanded me. I have not transgressed your commandments, nor have I forgotten them. And look down at the last verse. Look down from your holy habitation from heaven and bless your people Israel and the land which you have given us, just as you swore to your fathers, a land flowing with milk and honey. What is this all about? Here's an Israelite who realizes where he was, what happened to him, where he ended up in Egypt, and how God brought him out of Egypt and gave him the good land. And now he's in the good land, and he's enjoying the blessing of Almighty God, which came as a gift from God. And he takes the first of that produce that comes out of that good land, and he puts it in a basket, and he brings it to the Lord, and he lays it before the altar, and he says, Lord, this is my way of honoring you for what you have done for me. Now, some of you say, well, I didn't grow up in Syria and I haven't been in Egypt. But tell you what, we all came out of Egypt, didn't we? Because Egypt in the Old Testament is a symbol of sin. We've come out of Egypt. We've been saved out of the darkness. And God has given us a good life in Jesus Christ our Lord. And if the Old Testament people could bring, in honoring the Lord, a basket and set it before the Lord and his altar, men and women, we as God's people in this generation ought to be bringing three or four baskets to set before the Lord. Amen? That's what God has done for us. We ought to be blessing God and honoring God. That's the reason we give, to honor the Lord. Not because some preacher told you to, not because it's something the church needs, but because of what God has done. That's the first reason. But if you keep reading in the book of Proverbs, you'll discover that we not only give to honor the Lord, we give to help others. In the Old Testament, the people were taught to care for those who were in need. Proverbs 28:27 says, he who gives to the poor will not lack, but he who hides his eyes will have many curses. Proverbs 22:9 says, he who has a generous eye will be blessed, for he gives of his bread to the poor. When we give to the ministries of the church, we're giving to missions and to children and to the outreach, to give to those who are in need. We're always to be generous as God's people. When he blesses us, it's so that we can be a blessing to others. I cannot find any place in the Word of God where it says God blesses people primarily so that they can hoard their riches. God blesses us to be a blessing. And the more he blesses you and the more you're a blessing to someone else, the more he will bless you. The more he sees that you are willing to follow his mandates and do with what he's entrusted to you, the more he will entrust to you. Because the whole purpose behind God's blessing is so that we can pass that blessing on to others. When God gives us a great inheritance, there's a tremendous amount of pressure to come before Almighty God and say, Lord God, this is a tremendous responsibility. What now do you want me to do as a channel of your grace with this which you've entrusted to my care? God gives us so that we might give. But the book of Proverbs also reminds us that when we follow this pattern, and this is not meant to be a stewardship sermon, although it may sound like it, when we follow this pattern, we get in on God's provisions. Because the same passages that tell us what we're supposed to do in channeling that which God has entrusted to us remind us that that is the sure key to blessing. Now, I know that sometimes we're a little bashful about talking about giving and God responding, because there's so much nonsense in the world today in this get rich stuff that you hear on television and some preachers who talk about how, you know, you sow a seed so God can give you back all that you need, and it's all based on greed. There is no such teaching in the Word of God about wealth based on greed. The Word of God teaches that we're to give to honor the Lord, but then it promises us that in doing so, we will have our needs met too. And just because some people use that in the wrong way, we shouldn't let it rob us of the great truth that when we give, God is always faithful to us in supplying our needs. Now, the book of Proverbs teaches that. Proverbs teaches us in Proverbs 3, 9, and 10, that when we honor the Lord with our possessions and the first fruits of all of our increase, our barns will be filled with plenty and our vats will overflow with new wine. That's the book of Proverbs. And here's a little more metaphorical approach to it from Proverbs 11, 24. Listen to this. There is one who scatters and increases more, and there is one who withholds more than is right, and it leads to poverty. Did you get that? The proverb says there's someone who takes what he has and he gives it away and he has more. And there's someone else who takes what he has and hoards it and he becomes poor. The principles of the economy of God almost stand on the head of the things which we've learned in our own personal economy. That you keep what you have. The Bible says that when you scatter it, it increases. Listen again to the book of Proverbs. Proverbs 13:7. There is one who makes himself rich, yet has nothing. And there is one who makes himself poor and has great riches. You say, that's double talk. That doesn't make any sense. Oh, yes, it makes a lot of sense in the economy of God. That when you take what God gives you and you give it away, you open the door for God to give back to you more than you could ever have given. We have talked about this often when we teach stewardship, that when you have an open hand, that means God can take from your hand whatever he wants. But he can also put back into your hand whatever he wants. When you take what God has given you and you close your hand around it, you may be able to hold on to what you have, but God can't get anything else in there, you see. And all you have is what you have, and you become poor in relationship to those who scatter what they have in the manner of giving. Luke 6:38 says, give and it shall be given to you. Good measure, pressed down, shaken together, running over, will be put into your bosom. For with the same measure that you use, it will be measured back to you. Now that's in the Word of God. I didn't say that. And that is not some prosperity gospel teacher saying that. That's the Lord Jesus. If you have a red letter edition of the Bible, that's in red. Jesus said that. Jesus said, give and it shall be given to you. He has promised that he will bless us when we take that which he's entrusted to us and we make it available to the kingdom's work for whatever he chooses. And the New Testament says that when we do it sparingly, we get a sparing result. And when we do it with abundance and bountifully, we get a bountiful result. So God teaches us that he wants to supply our needs. In Philippians chapter 4, verse 19, which is connected to a passage on giving, says, my God shall supply all your need according to his riches in glory by Christ Jesus. Listen carefully. It doesn't say, my God shall supply all your greed. It says, my God shall supply all your need. I've never met anyone who faithfully took the principles of God with regard to the giving of our monies and followed them and came back and said, that was the worst decision I ever made. God has totally forgotten me. My life is impoverished. But I have met hundreds of people who've said, that was the most important decision I made apart from my salvation, to put God first in finances and in my life. I ran across a bit of poetry reminding us of the provision of God, and it struck a chord in my heart. Listen carefully. Though troubles assail and dangers affright, though friends shall all fail and foes all unite, yet one thing secures us, whatever betide, the Scripture assures us, the Lord will provide. When I come to that phrase in the rest of these, you say that word with me, will you? The birds without barn or storehouse are fed. From them let us learn to trust for our bread. His saints, what is fitting, shall not be denied, so long as it's written, the Lord will provide. We may, like the ships by tempest be tossed, on perilous deeps, but cannot be lost. Though Satan enrages the wind and the tide, the promise engages, the Lord will provide. His call we obey, like Abram of old, not knowing our way, but faith makes us bold. And though we are strangers, we have a good guide, and trust in all dangers, the Lord will provide. When Satan appears to stop up our path and fills us with fears, we triumph by faith. He cannot take from us, though oft he has tried, this heart-cheering promise, the Lord will provide. He tells us we're weak, our hope is in vain, the good that we seek we will never obtain. But when such suggestions our spirits have plied, this answers all questions, the Lord will provide. No strength of our own or goodness we claim, yet since we have known the Savior's great name, in this our strong tower for safety we hide, the Lord is our power, the Lord will provide. When life sinks apace and death is in view, this word of his grace shall comfort us through, no fearing or doubting, with Christ on our side, we hope to die shouting, the Lord will provide. How many of you know the Lord will provide? Amen. And when you read the word of God, whether it's in the book of Proverbs or in the book of Deuteronomy or in the book of 1 Corinthians or any of the books of the Bible, sooner or later you get to this principle. And it's not something you make up. It's something you find there. And it's a wonderful principle that you should never lose sight of. Now, let me tell you what maybe the most important verses in Proverbs about wealth are and where they are and how you should use these. Somebody say, well, you know, Pastor, I don't know. What should I do now? Should I try to do better? Absolutely. Should you work hard? Sure. Should you try to move forward? Yes. But here's a prayer for you to pray. It's Proverbs chapter 30, verses 7 through 9. Two things I request of you, deprive me not before I die. Remove falsehood and lies far from me. Give me neither poverty nor riches. Feed me with the food allotted to me, lest I be full and deny you and say, who is the Lord? Or lest I be poor and steal and profane the name of my God. Here's a prayer, isn't it? Lord, give me enough so that I have enough. Don't give me so much that I forget where it came from. You know, everybody has a capacity. Isn't that true? Some people have a capacity for great stewardship. And if God has given you the capacity, you are to be honored, and you have a great responsibility, and God has put that responsibility in your hands. Discharge it with joy. Some people don't have a great capacity. Some know in your own heart, if God should trust me with a great deal of money, I'm not sure I would be faithful with it as I am with what I have now. You should never pray for more than you can be faithful for. And God is always faithful. And you know what he likes to do? He likes to grow up his stewards. The Bible says if we're faithful over a few things, he will make us ruler over many. So as we prove our stewardship at one level, we can graduate to the next. I want to quit this discussion with a story by Eugene Peterson in Run with the Horses. He writes about seeing a family of birds teaching the young to fly. Three young swallows were perched on a dead branch that stretched out over a lake. And the one adult swallow got alongside the chicks and started shoving them out toward the end of the branch. Pushing, pushing, pushing. And at the end, one of the birds fell off. Somewhere between the branch and the water, 4 feet below, the wings started working and the fledgling was off on his own. And then the second one was at the end of the branch. And the third was not to be bullied. At the last possible moment, his grip on the branch loosened just enough so that he swung downward, then tightened again, bulldog tenacious. and the parent bird was without any sentiment. He pecked at the desperately clinging talons until it was more painful for the poor chick to hang on than risk the insecurities of flying. The grip was released and the inexperienced wings began pumping. And the mature swallow knew what the chick did not, that it would fly, that there was no danger in making it do what it was perfectly designed to do. Birds have feet and birds can walk. Birds have talons and they can grasp a branch securely. They can walk and they can cling, but flying is their characteristic action. And not until they fly are they living at their best, gracefully and beautifully. And giving is what we do best. It is the air into which we were born. It is the action that was designed into us before our very birth. Some of us try desperately to hold on to ourselves, to live for ourselves, and we look so bedraggled and pathetic doing it, hanging on to the dead branch of a bank account for dear life. Afraid to risk ourselves on the untried wings of giving. We don't think we can live generously because we've never tried. But the sooner we start, the better, for we are going to have to give up our lives finally, and the longer we wait, the less time we have for the soaring and the swooping life of grace. And I tell you that when a person knows what it's like to be at the end of the branch and let go, and into the gracious arms of the Lord who helps us and supports us and provides for us because we've learned how to give even beyond that which makes sense to us, then we've really learned what life is all about. How many of you know that the great gift was God giving His gift to us? How do we know how to give? For God so loved the world that He gave His only begotten Son. And because He has shown us. Now let me ask you a question. Was that an easy gift? No, it was the most costly gift He could have given. Was it sacrificial? Absolutely. Was there anything that He left ungiven when He gave His Son? No, He gave us it all. And He is our standard. Because He has given to us, we have been enriched. Now, what shall we do? Let us prove in our own stewardship that we have learned God's basic lesson. That whatever you give, God multiplies it back to you in ways you cannot even imagine. And the book of Proverbs teaches this wonderful lesson.
11: And I want to tell you something. I am a testimony to that fact. I learned this lesson early on in my Christian life and began to practice it, and have been doing so every time ever since we got married. We've never walked away from that. We've asked God to help us grow in our ability to do it, and we are testimonies to the fact that God never allows His children to outgive Him. He is always ahead of us, making a way and showing us the joy of being gracious and generous in that which He's entrusted to us. By the way, friends, we don't own any of this. We're just stewards. We manage this for the Lord. And when He sees we're good managers, He gives us more to manage. And that's just the way it works, and I hope you've discovered that. When we get together next time, we're going to talk about powering up your future. Proverbs for planning. Another interesting subject in the book of Proverbs. We hope you'll join us next time right here on this good station. I'm David Jeremiah. Thanks for listening.
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13: Let's be encouraged by these promises from the book of Psalms.
14: Verses from Psalm 140, verse 4. O Lord, keep me out of the hands of the wicked. Protect me from those who are violent, for they are plotting against me. The proud have set a trap to catch me. They've stretched out a net. They've placed traps all along the way. I said to the Lord, You are my God. Listen, O Lord, to my cries for mercy. O sovereign Lord, the strong one who rescued me, You protected me on the day of battle. Lord, do not let evil people have their way. Do not let their evil schemes succeed, or they will become proud. But I know the Lord will help those they persecute. He will give justice to the poor. Surely righteous people are praising your name. The godly will live in your presence.
13: These promises from the book of Psalms are brought to you by your friends, sharing life, delivering truth, giving hope. 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
7: Hey, hello, welcome to Pastor's Perspective. I'm your host, Brian Perez. I'm not a pastor, but we've got a pastor here, at least one. He will give you his perspective on your questions about the Bible, the Christian faith, just about anything that's on your mind. So grab an open line while there's still time. 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You can also watch the live stream of the show. We are on Facebook and Instagram and... what's the other one? Facebook, Instagram, YouTube.
21: MySpace
7: is coming back. Did you hear about that? Somehow.
21: What?
7: Yeah, I don't know all the details, but
1: It's supposed to offer a... they say it's not going to have the endless scroll and all that other stuff. So we'll see. We'll see. But we don't need another social media account, even if it's the OG, in my opinion. Anyway, the guy you hear laughing at my jokes, I pay him to, by the way. That's Phil Metzger. I don't pay him enough. He's the pastor of Calvary San Diego. That's why he's got to have a pastor job, because I don't pay him enough to laugh at my jokes. So he's That's a pastor true. On the side.
21: I'd go broke. I'd yes. go broke on that job, yeah.
1: For sure. And Phil is here to answer your questions at 888-564-6173. What's up, Phil?
21: No, all good. My, what a heat wave we're having here.
1: Yes.
21: And I know that anybody listening outside of California is going to say, what a baby, you people are complaining about this. And they're right. I accept that. But for us here, it's quite a doozy. But otherwise doing really well. Yeah, it's a good week. It's, yeah.
1: So even for San Diego, it's hot.
21: Yeah, it's like, let's see here. I could tell you right
1: Well, I mean, because San Diego's usually
21: degrees.
1: Cooler, isn't it? Especially if you're down by the ocean. So it's still 90.
21: Yeah, it's still 90.
1: Wow. Crazy. But
21: how are you, Brian Perez?
1: We'll get through.
21: You always ask us how we're doing. How are you doing?
1: I'm doing fine. All is good. All things considered. Wasn't that an old country song? All things considered, I'm doing just fine.
21: Okay.
1: Got country music on the mind today, just like every day, but more so, Dolly Parton passed away today. Did you hear about that?
21: I did hear about that. How sad is that?
1: Yep.
21: My goodness.
1: Country music icon.
21: Yeah, what a legend she is. My goodness.
1: Yep. 888.
21: Although, now, are you a country guy? Are you like, are you saying you're like a country music listener?
1: Somewhat. I'm not too much into the country pop kind of thing that they, I'm not saying I'm also into the really old stuff that... about trucks falling apart and all that, but there's a fine
21: You're
1: line.
21: Like there's a in between there that is the Perez country, the lane that you live in.
1: It's got to sound country. It can't be this hybrid stuff that they've been trying to do over the past few years. But that's just me.
21: I feel that. I gotcha.
1: I've been an Ella fella since the term was coined. Before the term was coined. If you don't know what that is, then it doesn't matter. But
21: nope, I don't. But
1: okay.
21: It sounds exciting.
1: It is. I think.
21: Wish I was.
1: You can be. Anyway, 888-564-6173 is the number to call. Is Brian Broderson joining us today? Have we seen him?
21: What?
1: Nothing.
21: I have not.
1: Oh, okay. Well, Brian, you know our number. It's not 888-564-6173. It's the other number to call in and join us on Zoom. It's not Skype. It's Zoom. Skype went away. Skype went the way of MySpace, I guess. But
21: oh,
1: MySpace came
21: really?
1: Back. Yeah.
21: I didn't know that.
1: Yeah. It's gone.
21: I'm learning so much today.
1: Yeah. It's one of those days. All right.
21: One of those days, yeah.
1: Let's read a question that was submitted online. You can do that too. Three ways to do it. If you're watching on Facebook, YouTube, or Instagram, you can scan that QR code, and that'll take you right to the Pastor's Perspective page at kwave.com, where you can submit a form. That'll get your question to us. We probably won't see it today before the show ends, but at least we'll have it for a future date, and then we'll send you a message that, hey, we read your question on such and such date. The other way is through the Pastor's Perspective Facebook page using Messenger, or by DMing us on the Pastor's Perspective Instagram. And here's someone who would prefer to remain anonymous, and we can totally do that. Person says, please, I want to be anonymous because I'm embarrassed and ashamed. I was aware, even before, that fortune-telling and tarot cards are condemned, but I did it anyway. I never really thought of the repercussions of it. This was about 8 years ago. But every time things go wrong in my life, I get reminded of this sin I have done. I heard on YouTube that God detests this sin and that God will turn his back on me. I'm scared now that I'm going to go to hell. God said he cannot be mocked. I also heard that God will reach a point that he will leave and will not hear you anymore. Have I reached this point, you think? Because I committed a very serious sin. What would you tell this person?
21: Well, gosh, I have some good news for you. That's
1: Yay!
21: What I would start by saying. You know, my pastor used to say, and I love it, and I like repeating it because I think it's a great way of expressing this. My pastor used to say, you know, if you come to me, this was him saying this, if you come to me and say, I've been doing these terrible sins and I don't even care because I know God has to forgive me, he said, I might tell you, I don't even know if you know the Lord. But then if you come to me and you say, I am so sorry for these things, I feel so terrible about this, and I hope God will forgive me. He used to say, I want to give you good news that God does forgive you. And I really do, and I hold to this as well. I really do believe that the place of our heart before God really does matter. It makes a big difference. So while you, this person who wants to remain anonymous, while you're concerned about something that you did many years ago, and I'm going to validate your concern that we want to, you know, the Bible does tell us to stay away from fortune telling and tarot cards and all these kinds of things, but not for the reasons that you've been kind of told or that you saw on YouTube. Not because by doing this, you're mocking God, or by doing this, you've reached a point that God's going to leave you and you're not going to hear from him anymore. The reason that we want to avoid those things is, number one, the Bible tells us that it's wrong and it's sin. Now, why is it sin? Why is it wrong? Because God alone is the truth. God alone is the answer. He wants us to come to him. He doesn't want us to go to false gods. These aren't real things. They're not real. They're not able to really help you. And as a result, you're just wasting your time. You're giving yourself over to things that can't help you at all. But I want you to feel totally free right now to know that, like, when things happen in your life, as you said, you know, something goes wrong in your life, this is not the repercussion of those moments.
1: Right.
21: Bad things happen in life, right? That's what happens. Bad things happen. And bad things happen to good people. Bad things happen to bad people. We all are in need of Jesus. So it's not because of that. Be free from that. Walk with the Lord. Don't give yourself to those things. They're of no help at all. There are no God outside of our one true God that could help you. So don't waste your time with that stuff.
1: I'm glad you brought that part up, Phil, because I wanted to go back to it, where it's every time things go wrong in my life, I get reminded of this sin. Isn't it like Satan to do something like that, where we get reminded of, oh, maybe we're being punished, or, you know, something happens to a loved one of ours. It's like, oh, it must be because of that one time that I fill in the blank. And
21: I was just thinking that, too. Like, and sometimes I kind of feel like I do that to myself. I don't know if you ever feel like you do that to yourself, too, like where you're just like, I don't know. It's like I like something goes wrong and my initial thought is like, oh, man, I wonder what I did, you know, kind of a thing. And I'm fully aware of the fact that I can, you know, I can do that. I can mess things up. But like, I also need to remind myself, and it sounds like all of us need to remind ourselves that, like, God is bigger than that. He's greater than that. And that one thing that I did 10 years ago is not why bad things still happen. Bad things just happen. And that's a part of just the human experience. And Jesus speaks about that in the New Testament. But I think that our, like, kind of like, religious background makes us all immediately think, oh no, what did I do? What did I do to deserve this? When, man, God is bigger than that, and he's so faithful and he's so good to us.
1: Now, sometimes there are things that, for example, if you drink one too many beers or five too many beers, and then you get in a car and you cause a wreck and you kill a family or something, that is something that you did. So that's different, though, than, you know, I just wanted to make sure people.
21: Yeah, know. No, it's good. Yeah, you're right. Sorry, I cut you off. I got excited about what you were saying. I'm like, yeah, that's right. Yeah. Yeah. You know, I mean, like I was saying, it's certainly our sin separates us from God, and it has serious ramifications, some more than others. Right. If I think something bad about Brian Perez, that's wrong. It's sinful. And it's, you know, and I'm not going to jail for that. But if I were to do something, you know, if I were to act out, you know, as the Bible describes, like, you know, as Jesus describes in the Sermon on the Mount, there's like, you know, even anger is like murder. But then murder is like has repercussions that anger does not have.
1: Yeah.
21: Before God, it's all the same. So, yeah, our sin certainly has ramifications, consequences that we need to be aware of.
1: 888-564-6173 is the number to call. Let's go back to the phones We haven't been on the phones yet today, so I can't say let's go back to the phones. I'm getting technical now. We've got some more questions that were submitted online that maybe we'll get to a little bit later. But right now, let's go talk to Maurice in Rialto, listening on K-Wave. Hello, Maurice.
2: Hello, how are you doing?
1: Doing well, thanks. How can we help you?
2: Hi, I had a question. In the millennial reign of Christ, I know that people will make it through the 7 years. So you have mortals, from what I understand, living with glorified people that came down to reign with Christ. My question is, will we will we have the choice to eat meat? Because I know when Jesus rose on the third day, he ate fish. So I'm wondering if we eat meat, would animals have to die if the lion lays with the lamb? You know, I'm just wondering what your perspective is on it.
1: Good question. Phil.
21: Maurice, do you like meat?
2: Oh, yeah.
21: That was a little too excited there, brother.
1: Yeah.
21: That is a fun question. Yeah. First of all, the idea that in the millennial reign, like, no animal dies is not true. And they certainly will. There'll certainly be animals that die, and there'll be, that's going to happen. There's no indication that we would not eat meat. So there's no reason to believe that, like, dietary habits have to change in the millennial reign. Even, like, just the enjoyment of life and around food and all that, we certainly don't get the impression that we don't. So there's no reason to believe that we would not.
2: Yeah, that's what I was thinking. I just wondering what you guys' thoughts would have. But thanks, I appreciate it.
21: What brought this up? Are you a steak guy, or are you a chicken guy, or where are we going for here? What's our meat of choice?
2: Well, meat, chicken, fish, pork. I pretty much like. I don't like lamb. I can't get used to that. But everything.
21: All right. Well,
2: pretty much.
21: Well, I think the millennial reign will be exciting for you, brother. I think it's going to be good.
2: See you there.
21: Amen.
1: There might even be foods that we've never thought about, right?
21: Ooh.
1: But are they all going to taste like chicken, or are they going to? You know.
21: Not.
1: Yeah. I mean, not everything. We don't want everything tasting like chicken.
2: Not everything.
21: Yeah.
2: No.
1: I just wonder if Chick-fil-A will be open on Sundays.
21: Oh.
1: Or, you know, so many questions. Will In-N-Out Burger still have the Bible verses on the bottom of the cups? I don't know if there will be a need.
21: Will
1: for
21: it be needed? Will we need those cups?
1: Right. That's what I mean. All right. Very good. Maurice, thank you for your phone call today on Pastor's Perspective. 888-564-6173 is our number. Phil Metzger from Calvary San Diego is here to answer your questions. So call in. We'd love to hear from you at 888-564-6173. David in Pasadena, listening to K-Wave, perhaps 107.9 or 1110, because you can get us on AM and FM there in the Pasadena area. Actually, in most of Southern California, you can get us on both AM and FM. But David writes about Matthew 6:7, which says, "When you pray, do not heap up empty phrases as the Gentiles do, for they think that they will be heard for their many words." So David asks, what does Matthew mean by empty phrases? And how should we pray to make sure we're not giving empty phrases like Gentiles do?
21: Yeah, it's a great question. And I think it comes up a lot for most of us Christians in our life. At some point, we're like, gosh, how do I pray? Like, what's the right way to pray? So it's a great question. You know, there's another way that phrase is used here in Matthew 6.

0: how do I pray? Like, what's the right way to pray? So that's a great question. You know, there's another way that that phrase is used here in Matthew 6. When you pray, do not use vain repetitions. It's another kind of the idea of empty phrases. And so those words, vain repetition, help us to kind of get an understanding. It's the idea of thinking that we can, there's a couple elements that I'd want to suggest. The first one would be the idea of like a mantra, that like some, like repeating some kind of a mantra has some healing power or mystical thing. You know, if you just say these words over and over and over to God, and none of that is real. That would be a vain repetition. And empty phrases would be, you know, there's a lot of ways that we could express empty phrases. And I mean, let me take it from the most benign, the most like the most minimal to the most kind of dangerous. I think there's empty phrases where we just, you know, we get in the habit of saying words and we don't even realize we're always saying that. For instance, sometimes you'll pray with people and they'll say, Father God, Father God, Father God. They'll say,
1: oh,
0: like,
1: you went there.
0: Yeah. I think that's like one of them where, and they don't even know that they're saying that. And it's a thing, but it can become like an empty phrase. And I don't think Jesus' warning here is saying, how dare you? In that context, I think it's just saying, hey, hold on a second. You don't need to do that. We're talking to the Lord. We don't need to be superfluous with our words and big and grand. And you don't have to pray in King James. You don't have to use vain repetitions over and over. Instead, be clear, be specific. You don't need to repeat, you know, I've been in prayer meetings where we repeat what other people already prayed. You don't have to do that. It's so sweet to be able to just know, I can talk to God. I can close my eyes. And why do I close my eyes? Because I'm super distracted by everything around me. So I close my eyes and I just talk to the Lord. And so vain repetitions and empty phrases can be as dangerous as, like, I believe that if I say these words, you know, in Jesus' name, and then he owes me something. He has to do what I've just said. That's a dangerous version of that, a repetition. On the other hand, it could be as simple and as small as I just use repetitive words that I think are spiritual, but really they don't have any power. It doesn't mean anything.
1: I've heard this used against Catholics because, you know, when they pray the rosary, it's, you know, 10 Hail Marys and an Our Father, and they're, you know, just repeating the same prayers over and over again, which of course we're not condoning praying to Mary at all, but is that part of it too, would you say?
0: Yeah. I mean, I think it can be, you know, I think it is possible to pray. I mean, listen, I don't know a Christian that really walks with the Lord for any period of time who hasn't had prayers where you're just like saying the same thing over, like, oh, God, forgive me. Oh, my gosh, I can't believe I did that. God, forgive me. God, forgive me. God, forgive me. Because you're just so emotionally distraught. And in one sense, I can see that people, you know, pray Hail Marys in that context. The problem is that is exactly a vain repetition, because Mary can't heal you or help you. She isn't, and she never wanted people to pray to her, and the Bible never encourages us to pray to her. And so that would certainly be an expression of that, though I believe many people do that out of a sincere heart. Scripturally speaking, we pray to the Lord Jesus. We pray to God, Father, Son, Holy Spirit. We don't pray to Mary.
1: All right. Thank you. Who was that? David, right? Yeah, David. Yep. Thank you for submitting your question through the Pastor's Perspective page at kwave.com, which you can easily get to if you scan the QR code if you're watching us right now on Facebook, YouTube, or Instagram. 888-564-6173 is how we prefer to hear from you, because we like talking to you. Here is Mary, who is listening to us in Fullerton on K-Wave. Hey, Mary, how can we help you today? Thanks for calling.
2: Hi, thank you. So I'm actually asking about marriage and how to deal with not being married and being pregnant. And I wanted to know, like, what does God really think about, like, not being married? Like, obviously not being married and not being, like, being pregnant, but, like, how does he feel about, like, being married, like, later, or, like, having a child out of, like, wedlock?
1: Okay, we can answer that question. A quick question for you. Is the father of the child in your life still? Are you guys a couple, or? I didn't hear your answer, Mary. I'm sorry.
2: Yes. Sorry, I said yes. He's currently still in my life.
1: Okay. Phil?
0: Yeah, okay. So can I ask a couple more questions, Mary? And you can always say, no, I don't want to answer that. But

0: Are you guys, are you both Christians? Are you a Christian? Have you been born again? And if you don't know what that means, that's okay. We can talk about it. But are you a Christian?
1: Yes, we are both Christians.
0: Okay. And then, and again, just for the sake of that, like, you understand what that means to be a Christian? I'm just making sure we have the real backstory, and then I'm going to give you an answer, I promise.
1: I think, or I believe, being a Christian is to follow God with all your heart, no matter if you take a certain route, you still need to obey and listen to the rules that he's given you without feeling like you're being condemned.
0: Okay, that's great. Thank you so much for that. And I might add a little bit more to that and subtract a little bit from that to help you with this, but I'm glad that you're calling in with this. And I'm see that I'm joined by my good buddy Brian Broderson is on now too. So he's available. Yay for us. Mary, to answer your question, like to be really straight up, like God is for you and God is for your baby. That's unequivocally true. There is no, like, if you're asking me, like, does God love me? Does God love my baby? The answer is absolutely yes, wholeheartedly, no question about it. God designed our lives when we walk with him, when we're in a relationship with Jesus, that we would be married, yes, before having a baby, yes. Does that mean that you're the way that things are going, that everything is ruined and all is lost? And oh, no, absolutely not. So don't lose heart. But if you're asking, like, what was God's, like, intention? God's intention was for a man to leave his mother and father and to come into a marriage relationship with his wife, and that then the two of them would have intimacy together. The Bible says the marriage bed is undefiled. That means sex in marriage is so good, and it's the way God designed it. And then babies were to come from that. And that's the life that God wants for his people. Now, obviously, as we know, this doesn't always happen that way. And does that mean that God is not for you and for your baby? No, he's still for you. But there was a better way in that. Now, I'm not telling you run out and go get married right away. I don't know that that's what you should do. I actually think you guys probably need maybe a counselor, a person in your life, a little bit more local than a radio show. But Mary, my correction on your idea of Christianity, and then I'd love to, you know, stop talking and let you either, Mary, you to say something to that or let Pastor Brian jump in. But I would just say that the Christian life really isn't about you doing, you know, doing what God wants you to do. Not necessarily. Now, if you took that definition, this is how Jesus said it. And this is how the book of John tells us that the one true thing that we're supposed to do is believe in the Lord Jesus Christ. So we're supposed to put our faith in Jesus. We surrender our own life, our sins, our life, and we say, God, I cannot do this without you. I need you. And Jesus promises that those who would cry out to him and call out to him, that he would come to them and he would fill their life. So this isn't, the Christian life isn't about like doing good or doing bad. It's about putting our life and surrendering it to Jesus. And so that was just that little caveat that I wanted to add to that. Does any of this making sense to you so far, Mary?
1: Yes, it does make sense. Thank you.
2: Okay.
0: All right.
2: Pastor Brian has joined us too, mid-conversation. Hi, Brian. Welcome. Mary called in. Her situation is that she's not married, but she is pregnant. And I think you heard what Phil said to her. Would you add anything? Maybe we don't. There he is. Okay, go ahead, Brian.
3: Now, can you hear me?
2: Yeah.
3: Yeah, I'm here. I think Phil did a great job answering the question and, you know, adding some clarity in regard to what it is to follow Jesus. And I would just encourage Mary to continue to seek the Lord and trust that, you know, like Phil mentioned, this is not God's ideal in regard to the way the pregnancy occurred, but the fact that there is a life now in the womb, you can expect every blessing from the Lord upon that life. Mm. What you want to make sure you do now is that you continue to follow the Lord and follow him in an even more close way so that you can pass on to your child the faith that your child of course, will need to live life in the world. So, yeah, I don't know if Mary has any responses or questions, but that's what I'd say.
1: I will add stuff. I currently live with my child's father. I mean, it's not born yet, but my child's father. And he wants to keep it, obviously, and he wants the family, he wants us all to be together, but we also like combat that, and we're both Christians. Like, I just have to add, like, we are both Christians, we both go to church, we both believe in God. We both have different walks of life, different upbringings and stuff, so it's harder for us to, like, understand. He wants to talk to his pastor, I think it's next Thursday, about this, like, us getting married. And the only thing I feel about this is, like, I don't want to, like, not be married with my child's father and, like, have the baby and then, what, we co-parent. Like, I just feel like that's just, like, pointless to me, especially, like, since, like, he's the only person I've been, like, trying to make this work with this whole entire time. Like, before we found out I was pregnant, like, we both met on, like, very not good terms, not like we weren't dating first when we first met. Basically, we're dating now, but we weren't dating when we first met and stuff. And so I just want to, like, know, like, what do you think God, like, thinks about that, and, like, how I can, like, move forward with him. Because he wants, like, he wants to get married and everything, but he says that he has to, like, see what the pastor sees first, which, you know, that's very understandable. But, like I said, I don't want a child out of wedlock.
3: Yeah. Yeah. Well, I can almost guarantee what the pastor's going to say. And I will just tell you what the pastor should say. The pastor should say, yes, you guys need to get married. Let's get you prepared for that, and let's get you married. That's what I would do, and that's what Phil would do, because that is the right thing to do. You're both Christians. You have a baby coming. You know, you might have different backgrounds and different things, and you might have some challenges in your marriage, and you're going to have to grow and learn and work through some things. But, you know, everybody has to do that anyway. So, yeah, you guys need to move forward in honor to the Lord, that you're going to do things now his way. And so, yes, like I said, I would hope and I would imagine that the pastor will say exactly that. So,
1: yeah. If he doesn't, okay, you think God isn't going to be mad if we don't get married, if that ends up not happening and everything?
3: Well, I mean, I can't imagine a pastor saying don't get married, but pastors sometimes do say things that I wouldn't have imagined that they would have said, but I look, the Bible is clear, that you guys, you're both Christians. You have a baby coming between you. I don't think there's any biblical basis to say, well, yeah, in this case, though, I don't think you guys should get married. So if by some strange circumstance the pastor says that, then call us back and we'll talk some more.
2: Now, if the pastor does say something like that, it could be because maybe he sees that you guys are not compatible, or, I mean, yes, people would say, well, they slept together, they conceived, they just automatically should get married. But if one of them, you know.
3: Well, I think, you know, not compatible is super subjective. And I don't think, you know, God doesn't call us, you know, it would be like the Lord saying, hey, you know, if this kind of fits with you, then I want you to do this. But, you know, if it doesn't really work out for you, then don't worry about it.
2: Mm.
3: Do you think God ever does that? I don't think he does.
0: And you're also, God says, Mary, you and your boyfriend are already, you've chosen to live together. So I don't get how that would now, like, now you're, like, so we can live together and have a baby, but maybe we shouldn't get married. No way that's going to, that's, I mean, yeah. you kind of crossed that Rubicon. It's time to take the next step of obedience.
1: When it comes to, we both have our problems when it comes to sinning and stuff. And I keep explaining, like, every sin is just, I'm not saying every sin is the same, but to God, in God's eyes, it's all, like, very grand. It's very major. So it's like, as long as you try to move forward from that, it's like, but sometimes, like, I understand, because I've known him for almost 4 years now. Like, we know each other for 4 years. So it's like, we have a lot of history,
2: mm-hmm.
1: and a lot of times. And before we met, I was always, quote unquote, a Christian. I'm saying quote unquote because I wasn't necessarily completely following into the Lord. I obviously, I was like, yeah, he's real. Yes, I believe in him. But
2: right. We got to take a break. We'll be right back here on Pastor's Perspective.
4: My wife, Chris, came to me several years back with a dream God put in her heart. She wanted to write, she wanted to teach and disciple women, and I told her, I'm with you, I support you, I'll help however I can, but I think it's a timing thing, and I think we need to wait. I'm Joe Jordan of Fred Jordan Missions. Let's take three. If you're a doer like my wife and I, you know that waiting is just about the hardest word in the English language. When the Lord gives us something to do, we want to go do it. Let's go. Let's do it with excellence. Let's get it done. But I've learned over all these years of ministry that God's work runs on God's clock. And it took several years for Chris's dream to become a reality because God had to do some teaching, growing, and preparation work first before he opened that door. But when he did, I watched my wife step into a calling that fulfilled her more deeply than anything she could have forced into existence early. Here's what I've come to believe. Even the best plan I could ever come up with for my life pales in comparison to the plan God has for me. His timing isn't slow, it's precise. While we're waiting and wondering why nothing's happening, he's working on something we can't see. And a lot of times, he's working on us, our character, our humility, whether we love people the way he does, and sometimes that takes longer than we anticipate. The Bible says in Ecclesiastes that God makes everything beautiful in its time. In its time, not ours. So if you're in a waiting season today, a dream on hold, a door that won't open, a prayer that hasn't been answered, don't assume God said no. He may just be saying, it's not the right time yet, so stay faithful in the waiting. Keep your hands busy serving where you are. And when God opens a door, it'll be better than the one you were trying to push open yourself. And while you wait, invest in something eternal. Partner with us as we preach the gospel here on the streets of Skid Row. 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That's fjm.org. Or if you'd rather, mail your gift to Fred Jordan Missions, P.O. 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And remember, hold on, stay faithful, and keep trusting. Keep serving right where you are while you wait, because the God who makes everything beautiful in its time is working on something beautiful for you, even right now, even when you can't see it. I'm Joe Jordan of Fred Jordan Missions. Join me again for Take Three.
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2: We are back on Pastor's Perspective. 888-564-6173 is the number to call. We've got Pastors Brian Broderson and Phil Metzger here to answer your questions. Any other further advice, you guys, for Mary before we go on?
0: Go get married.
3: And, you know, the last thing I would say is, you know, because she was talking about we have our different issues and things like that. You know, everybody has that. And so, you know, the Bible is clear about, you know, sin. And if there's any sort of blatant disobedience to the clear commands of God, you know, you need to commit yourself to the Lord and let Him give you victory over those things. But the rest of it is just life is full of ups and downs. And when you get married to somebody, you have great moments and you have frustrating moments and you have agreements and you have disagreements. And, you know, as long as you're both seeking Jesus and committed to a community of believers, committed to a fellowship and getting taught, you're going to be fine. It's a journey. Nothing's going to change overnight. A few things might change overnight, but, you know, our lives are in a process of sanctification. And so just your next step is get married, follow the Lord as a married couple.
2: Does Hebrews 13:4 play at all into this situation? Marriage should be honored by all and the marriage bed kept pure, for God will judge the adulterer and all the sexually immoral. What would you say, Phil?
0: Yeah, I mean, I think that's, you know, marriage, sex outside of marriage is not God's design. It's not how He designed our lives. And so, yeah, it's it definitely plays into this. Like, you're already like in a, you're already living as if you are married. But what that means is basically you're saying, I am not bringing God into this. So marriage is just you saying, I'm going to bring God into our relationship. You already, you know, you're already living that life. Bring the Lord into that.
2: Mary, great hearing from you today on Pastor's Perspective. 888-564-6173 is our number. And if everyone watching and listening can be praying for Mary and her boyfriend and the baby and that they will make the right decision. Let's go to Luke in San Jacinto, who called 888-564-6173. Hi.
7: Hey, God bless you, Pastor. How you doing today, young man?
2: Must be talking to you, Phil, because I'm not a pastor.
0: I don't know. I was whoever that is. We thank you for that.
7: My name is Luke. I was getting off work going home. I live in San Jacinto, California with my wife. And I was kind of curious about a question. I've been going to this certain church for 22 years. I come across a medical thing, and the reason why the music is too loud is causing me to pass out. But it's a vertigo. If she goes to one church and I go to another church, would that be a curse and a burden in our marriage? And would it be considered like a sin unto God? Because we're not equally yoked into one church. We're going to two different churches.
2: So you're going to two different churches. Have you already done this, Luke, or you're thinking about doing this?
7: I'm thinking about it. I've been going to the White Bull Outreach for 22 years. Like I said, Pastor, the music is so loud it causes me to pass out because I have a case of vertigo.
2: Okay, so Pastor Brian, what would you say to Luke? Would this be considered a burden on the marriage if the husband and wife go to two different churches? Brian, are you there?
3: I don't think
2: there you are.
3: I mean, I don't think it's something that you absolutely could not do, but I do think the ideal situation is that you are at the same church, you know, serving together. I don't know. Is there any way you can kind of, you know, maybe work out something at the church where you aren't subjected to the loud music? You know, maybe you could, I don't know. Some people at our church don't like the music. They think it's too loud, so they sit outside. Then they come in when the music time's passed. And I don't know. I would look for some creative ways. I would look for some creative ways to try to stay in fellowship together. Again, it's not the end of the world if you go to two separate churches, but I think it's better if you can be at the same place. So, Phil, what do you think?
0: I think if you've been at a church for 22 years, I wouldn't leave because the music's too loud and you have vertigo. I would do exactly what Brian just mentioned. Put on some headphones, dude. They got those dope, like, you know, really like sound, you know, blocking. Wear those. Skip the worship. I mean, honestly, like if it's that bad, it's a little bit like maybe too aggressive to like you're asking a question of, is it bad on our marriage? My question is, are you willing to give up your church after 22 years of being a part of that? That's a lot of life built in, dude. I wouldn't trade that up just yet.
7: When I passed my 20 years sobriety, I'm 20 years sober, and I thank God because of this church. God allowed me to go to the church for a reason to get where I'm at now. I have conquered the enemy at his own game, but I keep my mind focused on God and following the word. And as I'm a warrior of Christ, you know, I'm not going to let the devil pull me down and put me back in the same pit of hell that I used to go through. No. I have to keep my mind focused on God, period. Yes, you're right. We need to go to the same church, you know, and my wife likes where we're at. And she really likes it. The pastor is very cool. He's funny. And he's a very mellow type pastor, and we like that, too.
2: All right.
3: Yeah. And I think after 22 years, you could, you know, ask the pastor for some advice. Ask him to help you out. You know, maybe he's got some, ideas about how you could work around that. But what Phil said, you know, you have noise canceling
2: headphones.
3: Headphones, and you have, you know, little ear pod plug kind of things. There's all kinds of ways. My wife suffers from vertigo as well, and so she sometimes has to. She hasn't had a problem with the music, but, you know, she'll have to make some adjustments sometimes because of the vertigo.
2: Yeah.
3: And so, yeah. But stick together with your wife. You guys stay in church. And I think Bill's point is great. You've been there 22 years. Stick it out.
2: Luke, thank you for your phone call today here on Pastor's Perspective at 888-564-6173. Michelle hung up, so we'll go to Aubrey in Monterey Park watching us on YouTube. Hi there, Aubrey. We'll wave to her. Hey, if you're watching on YouTube right now, don't forget to like today's video and subscribe to our channel and share it with your friends, too. But Aubrey, hi. How can we help you?
8: My question is, what do I do if prayer is not, if I'm praying wrong or if prayer is not working? The reason that I'm asking is because I have nieces and nephews that I've actually called about before on this show that are having a really, really rough home life that has led to suicide attempts and just all sorts of mental health problems because of the issues going on in their household. And I've been praying and praying and praying about this for more than 8 years, and it seems like things are getting worse, and everyone keeps telling me to pray, and every time I pray for something, the opposite things happened. Like, I prayed for them to not have mental health problems and anxiety, and they have it bad. Mm. I've been praying that their parents are not cruel to them anymore, and their parents are getting worse, and I don't know what I'm doing wrong, or if I'm praying wrong, or why these kids are suffering so much with all of this.
2: Wow. Brian, what would you say to Aubrey?
3: Yeah, well, Aubrey, I remember speaking to you before about this. And remind me, are they younger children or are they teenagers? What's their age range?
8: I've been asking you about this since they were younger children, and now they're teenagers.
3: They're teenagers, yeah. Yeah, well, 8 years, like you said, that's a long time. Well, you certainly should not stop praying, because there's no place in the Bible where we're told, you know, not to pray. Maybe you just adjust your prayer to God. I don't know what I don't even know what to pray, but you know what the real need is, and you know what the solution is to the need. So just continue to ask the Lord to work in the situation. I think, you know, like you said, well, I prayed that this wouldn't happen and it did happen. Then I prayed that that wouldn't happen and that did happen. And, you know, I think we have to be careful not to try to direct God, because we just don't know the things God knows. And we don't know sometimes even how he's working. Sometimes it just seems like he's not working at all, because all the stuff we've been praying for hasn't been going the way we want it to go. But, you know, suddenly something gives and you realize, oh my gosh, God's been working the whole time. I just didn't see that he was working, because I was looking for him to work in one very specific way, and he wasn't or hasn't. So anyway, I don't know, Phil, if you got any advice on it, but I would say, you know, continue to pray and continue to, you know, there are lots of people that pray for lots and lots of years for people. That is not unheard of. I know people that have prayed 40 years for people. And, you know, finally, the thing they prayed for mostly is that, you know, that the person would come to Jesus. You know, it finally happens, but it seemed like it never was going to happen. Mm-hmm. But it did.
2: Mm-hmm. Yeah. What do you think so far, Aubrey, of what you've heard?
8: The kids are starting to lose their faith in God.
2: Mm-hmm. So,
3: yeah. Well, that's, yeah, again, that that's, and that's something that, I mean, how are you going to change any of that? You know, God can do that. And that's where you continue to pray.
2: Yeah. Phil?
0: Yeah, I was just going to add in there, like, everything you're saying, this is like, it's heartbreaking. We're all sad for that, and none more than you. But to stop praying, what good would come from that, right? So it's not that you're praying that's the problem. Like, you have to know that. You praying, and then the opposite happens. We not only do we believe in God, who is all powerful and loving, but there is a real enemy as well that seeks to, like, destroy and to kill and to steal and to rob what God's trying to accomplish. So, I mean, praying isn't like a, you know, like you offering your prayers and then them doing the exact opposite is kind of more evidence of the fact that, like, you got to keep praying because there is a very real enemy out there that's seeking to harm them. Them losing their faith right now doesn't mean like all is lost. That's why we keep praying. We're tapping into God's power, God's wisdom, God's strength. And the Bible's really clear about this. When you don't know how to pray, we have to ask the Holy Spirit to pray for us. We got to believe that God is praying on our behalf. What you don't know, and I think Brian mentioned this, and it's a good word for us all. Sometimes we're learning that, like, it's not the specific prayer, but it's that, like, Lord, I don't even know how to pray. And I need a breakthrough. I just, you know, and you have to know this too, Aubrey. Last thing I'll say to this, God's not holding you to the exact words you use. He knows what you want. He knows what he wants. He wants them more than even you want them. And you love them a lot, but he wants them even more. And so don't feel like anything you're praying is like, oh no, what if I didn't do this right? Or is God failing me? He's not failing you, but his timing is not our timing. And that's really frustrating. 8 years, that's frustrating.
2: Mm-hmm.
0: You're allowed to tell God that. I'm frustrated, but don't give up because he's not giving up.
2: Mm. One more bit of advice for Aubrey from you guys, if you would. So she says they're starting to lose their faith, the teenagers are, and we're not saying that Aubrey is starting to lose her faith, but how can we encourage Aubrey to not lose her faith, to keep on praying? Because a lot of people, we see this all the time, that sometimes when prayers go unanswered or whatever, the people just give up on God themselves. What would you say, Brian?
3: Well, I would say from a practical standpoint, you know, the scripture reminds us, Hebrews chapter 11 is a great reminder. Because it tells us about people's faith, and it tells us about how some, by faith, they accomplish these extraordinary things for God, and others, by faith, look like they were defeated and overcome, but they weren't, because they died by faith. They lived in caves and dens of the earth by faith. They were persecuted and persevered by faith. So it doesn't always look the way we want it to, but faith just says, okay, God, I'm going to trust you despite how it looks. You know, I've mentioned so many times, the program, Women Worth Knowing, and I have been so encouraged listening to the stories on Women Worth Knowing, because much of the time what they're doing is they're talking about women who have gone to the mission field and who have persevered through the most insane kinds of things and prayed through the craziest things and, you know, didn't give up, and sometimes decades of prayer. And to see the outcome, you know, to see how God comes through. And sometimes God doesn't even come through them or in their lifetime. They are planting a seed that is yet to sprout. and it comes to fruition after their ministry. So anyway, hey, listen to Women Worth Knowing. It's a great word of encouragement, and I would recommend listening to the story of Ethel Bell, which was maybe from 3 weeks ago or so. Absolutely astounding story of this woman's journey serving the Lord. Oh my gosh, it's just unbelievable. Being on a boat that's sunk by a German U-boat and floating around in the sea for weeks and weeks. And I mean, it's just like, oh my gosh. You know, we think we have trouble, and then we hear stories like that. We're like, okay, you know, actually, it's been a pretty smooth ride for me.
2: And if everybody watching and listening can keep Aubrey's family in your prayers as well. Thanks for calling in today. 888-564-6173 is the number. Let's talk to Danny in Covina, who's listening to us on the K-Wave app. Hello, Danny.
9: Hi, pastors. I had a question concerning King Saul, whether or not he lost his salvation because the Spirit of the Lord came upon him and God said that he would give him another heart, yet he chased David with murder in his heart. But when Samuel came back from the dead, he said, you and your sons are going to be with me tomorrow. So I wasn't sure. I thought King Saul would have done a damnable thing and he would end up in hell eventually because he disobeyed God's commands. And yet also Matthew says in 7:21 that they will prophesy under my name, but I will say, I never knew you. So I'm not sure if this is a legitimate, he lost his salvation, or God is that forgiving and he and his sons ended up with Samuel.
2: What do you think, Brian?
3: Well, it's a great question, and it's not an easy answer. And I've thought about it myself. It would seem to me that God took his mercy from Saul in that he took the kingdom away from him and he took his protection away from him. So Saul, you know, was slain in battle by the Philistines. I don't know. The Old Testament doesn't necessarily address directly the kind of eternal state of a person. I think I would tend to think, even though Saul was extremely, you know, committed all kinds of evil, I would tend to think that in the end, he probably was a believer who we will see again. But yet I can't say for sure.
2: Phil, what say you?
0: Well, I can say for sure. No, I'm just kidding. Just kidding. Yeah, I mean, you know, he's kind of always that person that you want to say, like, gosh, you don't want to live a life where people wonder where you went. Like, what a, you know, this is the carnal man that Paul describes in Corinthians, where it's like, you don't want to live a life where you, like, you obviously have experienced God, but then when you're gone, people wonder, did they know God? Did he really know God? Like, that's a terrible way to live life. So I don't think there's any indication that says Saul's not with the Lord. To me, it's a bigger reach to say that he's not than to say that I think he's probably with the Lord in heaven. But I mean, he definitely lost God's favor as king. He certainly was going to have the kingdom taken from him, but that he would then be eternally separated from God. I'm not sure I would go that far in the scriptures. So I do think God is that gracious. And I think he was a really carnal dude. And, I think David was a mess too, but David, you know, David had a soft heart and Saul just didn't. But, you know, when David, I mean, David had terrible things in his life, but when he died, none of us have gone, oh, I wonder if he's with the Lord or not. And that's the point of Saul's life. Don't live like that where people would, or there'd even be any doubt. There should be no doubt left.
2: Danny, what do you think?
9: You know, I'm not sure because he basically had murder in his heart all that time. I mean, if you have murder in your heart and envy or jealousy, so near the you died, does that give permission to everybody else? That's why I'm wondering, is there going to be a sort of a double standard?
0: No. And when you say like he had murder in his heart all that time, remember, the Bible gives us his story in a really small way. Like he wasn't always at every moment thinking that way. I mean, if you were to take the small moments of all of your bad moments in life, we would all say, if you did that on my life, you'd be like, oh, I don't know that this guy was a Christian. He was bitter at these people. He was impatient with these people. But that's not the sum total of Saul's life like that. So certainly what was recorded in scripture gives us that picture. But then there's this, you know, we just don't know. I mean, again, the stories of David paint a really lousy picture. If you put it all together, it's a pretty awful picture of murder, of lying, of abuse. I mean, it's a really bad picture. And yet we know that he did know the Lord. So I wouldn't take the sum total of those few moments of those few chapters in the Bible and say this is who he was exclusively.
2: All right. Danny, thanks for your phone call today on Pastor's Perspective. Anne in Corona, welcome. You're next on the show with Brian and Phil.
10: Hi there. Thanks for taking my call. I'm calling because the last couple of days, I was concerned about people saying, calling in and saying that their friend is like walked away from the faith because there's 10 scriptures in the Bible that they can't understand.
2: Oh, yeah.
10: And this morning... Yeah, you remember that?
2: Yeah. Yeah, it was something we covered for five shows in a row. So we did two questions a day, and
10: okay.
2: Yeah, do remember that.
10: Well, I don't know if this will help at all, but this morning I was doing my Diva, and I ran across Deuteronomy 29:29, and in the notes of my Bible I wrote, this is good for people that are having problems with not understanding Scripture.
2: Mm-hmm.
10: And I wanted to know if you pastors think that that's actually a good response.
2: Well, Deuteronomy 20:29, or you said 29:29, right?
3: Yeah, the secret things belong to the Lord, right?
2: Yeah, but the things revealed belong to us and to our children forever that we may follow. Yeah. So is that a good verse, Brian? What do you say?
3: Well, I think it is a good verse. I mean, I don't know that... somebody else would think that. Somebody else might think, oh, well, that's kind of a cop-out. But, you know, it is a reality. There are things that are secret. There are things we just don't know. And I think that an unwillingness to admit that just shows that we've got some issues of our own. We've got some pride. You know, so there will be things. And there are things. And... you know, Phil would, I know, agree with me. You know, there are things in Scripture that I read, that I look at, and I scratch my head and think, I don't know about that. I mean, there are times I just think, if I were God, I would not have done that that way. But of course, I know that I'm not God, and I know that I don't know what God knows. And therefore, I am not going to, you know, get upset and lose my faith over it. That's where I'm just going to say, okay, this is one of those secret things. The Lord has not shown us everything. He shows us sometimes more than at other times. Sometimes he shows us very little. There are things in my life currently that are a mystery to me, and there doesn't seem to be any solving of the mystery at this point.
2: Yeah. Phil, 30 seconds.
0: I just totally agree. I think that like there's a, we got to be so careful of not like putting God in such a small box that when, you know, I tell our church, if you are always, you know, if your relationship with Jesus is shallow, and when you go into deeper waters, you won't know what to do because you only know a shallow Jesus. You got to let him go deeper in your life because he's there. He's ready to go deeper in every part, but it is a mystery so often. We just have to hold on and trust him, even when it doesn't make sense.
2: And thank you for your phone call today on Pastor's Perspective, and we are out of time. So sorry that we couldn't get to all of the phone calls, but here's a fast pass for you guys holding on. It's good tomorrow only. 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
11: 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I'm Ron Beaver, a couple minutes, a couple seconds actually, in front of 4 o'clock. And if you want God to use your life for His purposes and are willing to become an instrument in His hands, then get your hands on the K-Wave Chapel Store Book of the Month for August. It's called The Man God Uses by Chuck Smith. In this book, Pastor Chuck examines the personal characteristics of the people God used throughout the scriptures. You'll discover timeless biblical insights, including 5 essential components of prayer. And it's only $8 this month only at the Chapel Store on the campus of Calvary Chapel, Costa Mesa. The Chapel Store, books, Bibles, and gifts that inspire. We'll stay close as Pastor Philip DeCourcy continues his Profiles Encourage series. And this morning he highlights the relationship we see between Paul and Timothy, as Paul encourages Timothy to have courage in his journey and service for Christ, never backing down from the righteousness and truth of the gospel. And encouragement for us as well. Know the truth. It's coming up next on K-Wave.
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18: Greater is He that is in us than he who is in the world. So if we have the greater one on the inside, you and I can live triumphantly. We don't need to become victims to fear, prisoners to anxiety. You and I are a life from death, spirit indwelt child of God.

0: and welcome to Know the Truth. I'm Wayne Shepherd. Well, most of us know the Apostle Paul encourages young disciple Timothy to not be discouraged or fearful, but to fan the flame of the Holy Spirit within him. And today, Philip DeCourcy guides us through this profile in courage to help us draw a profound lesson from Timothy's life under Paul's guidance. To learn more about this ministry or to find related resources on this study, just go to ktt.org. ktt.org. Now, here's Philip.
1: We need to show courage. We need to remain committed to discipleship. We remain committed to biblical theology. We need to speak up and stand up for Christ, and having done all to stand in this evil day. And so we've been looking at different profiles in courage, and we're coming this morning to look at Timothy. And the focus of my message is courage to live fully. It's a message I've called Fired Up. Falling short is the very definition of sin. When you and I fall short of the life God planned for us and the life God purposed for us, we are sinning. Let's see some factors, and we'll move quickly here. Some factors will help us to remain fired up. Number one, what I call the encouragement. To remain fired up, guys, we need people in our corner who believe in us as believers. Have you got some select friends? Man, you can call on at any time, whose company you enjoy, who challenge you, convict you, encourage you, and stir you up. If you don't, seek them. Number two, the endowment. To remain fired up, we need to remember that God has equipped us and gifted us for life and ministry and has ordained us to develop that ministry. Notice the gift of God, which is in you. We're dealing with an ordination gift that equipped Timothy for future ministry. I think that's where we're at. Timothy, you're the whole package. You were gifted by the Holy Spirit. We recognize your potential at your ordination. We set you apart for Christian ministry. Now go after it. Develop yourself. That's the thought. Will you and I have lived up to our potential? The wilt thou of our ordination will be exchanged for the hast thou of the judgment. All right, keep moving. The empowerment. To remain fired up, we can rely on the infused power of the Holy Spirit to stay enthused. You know, how do you keep going? How do you sustain this commitment to excellence and pursuit of God and realizing your potential? Well, thankfully, you don't do it by yourself. You're not alone. You have assistance. You've got human assistance, but you've got divine assistance. You have the indwelling power and presence of the Holy Spirit. Amen? Fear, trepidation, withdrawal, holding back, behaving weakly is not from God. If that's where you and I are at any point in our life, faithlessness on our part has created that spirit. You and I are the dwelling place of God. And when God comes into a life, fear goes out. When God comes in, fear goes out. We saw that, didn't we, in John 20, verses 19 to 20, the playing out of that idea. The disciples are fearful. They're behind closed doors. And Jesus comes in and says, peace. And their hearts were glad. See, when Jesus comes into a life, fear can be expelled. Trepidation can be sent packing. Guys, Paul is telling Timothy that his critics must not be allowed to define him. His feelings of fear must not be allowed to defeat him. And his sense of inadequacy must not be allowed to dominate him. What should define him is the one who lives within him. Let me say that again about you and me. What defines him is the one who lives within him. And that must be true. Because listen, greater is he that is in us than he who is in the world. So if we have the greater one on the inside, you and I can live triumphantly. We don't need to become victims to fear, prisoners to anxiety. You and I are a life from death, spirit-indwelt child of God. I stole that from one of the writers from 2 Timothy. You and I are a life from death, spirit-indwelt child of God. I want to think about that more. I want that to become more real in my life and your life. You and I don't need to fear that we will not be able to live the Christian life. Greater is He that is in us. You and I don't need to fear not being able to stand against the wiles of the devil. Greater is He that is in us. You and I don't need to fear life with all of its troubles and death with all of its terrors, because greater is He that is in us. God has not given us an attitude of fear, but power. The old writers were right. We fear man too much because we fear God too little. And when we talk about fearing God, that means having the right estimation of who He is and the right proportion of what He is. And when you and I fully understand the greatness of our God, we sang about it earlier, and the magnificence of His mercy and the inexhaustible nature of His grace, we don't need to fear anyone or anything. Not life, not death. Adrian Rogers famously said, if Christians understood they were inhabited, they would be less inhibited. Not good? Just write that down. That may just be worth coming this morning, that little statement in itself. Write it down, take it to work with you tomorrow. Meditate on it throughout this week. If Christians realized they were inhabited, they would be less inhibited. In fact, even Rogers, in his book on miracles, tells the story of a little boy who was trying to turn over a big rock as his father watched, amused and bemused. The little fellow was grunting and straining and heaving to overturn this rock. And his father went out and engaged him. And with a whimsical smile, he said, son, are you using all your strength? And the little fellow, a little frustrated, looked up at his dad. What do you mean? Of course I'm using all my strength. To which his father replied, no, you're not. You haven't asked me to help you. Isn't that good? Here's you and I in the middle of life, huffing and puffing, exhausted. Maybe our excuse to God is, you know, Lord, I'm doing my best. I'm giving you my all. And I think God would say, well, what are you doing that for? Why don't you ask me for help? Or why don't you recognize I've already given you help in the helper, the comforter, the strengthener. Let's get these last two thoughts very quickly. The endearment. Well, I hope you're enjoying this as much as I've enjoyed studying it. The endearment. To remain fired up, you and I need to constantly warm ourselves at the fire of God's love for us in the Lord Jesus. We've got to live loved if we're going to live a full life. That's what Paul goes on to say here. For God has not given us an attitude, a spirit of intimidation or fear, but of power, notice, and of love. The Holy Spirit not only supplies power, He supplies love. Romans 5:5, it's the Spirit of God who shares and sheds the love of God with us. As the comforter, He comforts us with a knowledge of God's love for us in the gospel in Christ demonstrated on the cross, measured in the blood of Jesus. Now here's the thing. We're going to connect Paul with John. We're going to connect 2 Timothy 1:7 with 1 John 4:18. And Paul is right. And I think John puts it more explicitly where he says in that verse, perfect love casts out fear. See, when love comes in, fear goes out. You and I are to live loved. I was asking myself this question this morning, in what ways does God's love liberate? Why would a knowledge of God's love, an experience of God's love centered on the cross, which is the greatest expression of God's love, why would that liberate us? Well, start thinking about the character of God's love and the character of God. Number one, I'm just going to read this. I'm not going to explain this, but I think this will resonate with you. In what ways does God's love liberate? Learning God's selfless love in Christ helps to overcome the self-centeredness, which can be one of the many weaknesses of a sensitive person taken up with their own anxieties. Number two, learning God's eternal love in Christ helps us overcome our insecurities about the past, the present, and the future, because nothing will separate us from that love. Learning God's costly love in Christ helps us overcome diminished views of ourselves. And it helps us to see the value God put upon his creation and the price he was willing to pay to redeem it. Number four, learning God's perfect love in Christ helps us cope as an imperfect person in an imperfect world. Five, learning God's patient love in Christ helps us know that God remains committed to us even when we waver and we wobble and we fall down. Number six, God's pre-existent love. The fact that he first loved us. God's pre-existent love helps us to know that God loves us in Christ and his love is fully informed, totally aware of the worst things about us, and still he loves us. He loved us before the foundation of the world. He loved us before we were born, knowing that we would be born, knowing that we would be born and shaped by sin, knowing that we would live a life beneath his glory, knowing that we would live in a manner that would offend his holiness. God knew all of that and still set his love on us, elected us, and adopted us. Listen to J.I. Packer. What matters supremely, therefore, is not in the last analysis the fact that I know God, but the larger fact that underlies it, the fact that he knows me. I am graven on the palms of his hands. I'm never out of his mind. All my knowledge of him depends on his sustained initiative in knowing me. I know him because he first knew me and continues to know me.

I know him because he first knew me and continues to know me. He knows me as a friend. There is a tremendous relief. I want to say that again because it's true. I hope it relieves you this morning of some of your anxiety. There is a tremendous relief in knowing that his love to me is utterly realistic, based at every point on his prior knowledge of the worst about me, so that no discovery can now disillusion him about me. Man, when you get a grasp of that's the kind of love God has shown to us in Christ, you can't live in fear. You can't live being molested by the devil and his accusations. Love casts out fear and helps us live a full life. God loves us, always has, always will, and nothing will change that fact. That stirs you, doesn't it? That gets you fired up when you warm yourself at the fire of God's love in Christ. Finally, the enlightenment. The enlightenment. Back to verse 7. Here's our last thought. To remain fired up, we have to think straight through the cultivation of a sound mind. You see, stinking thinking is the ruination of many a life. Wrong behavior, wrong direction is based on wrong thinking. A sound mind, a balanced mind, a mind that thinks right and rightly, is one of the keys to being fired up and stirred up. Look at verse 7. For God has not given us a spirit of fear, but of power and of love and of a sound mind. Listen, guys, very simple thought, but profound. Everything in life and everything about you and me presently began with a thought. And that includes the bad things alongside the good. That's how profound your mind is. How important a sound mind with sound judgment is. As a man thinks, so is he. We know it. The mind and the heart are the control centers of life. Everything in life, everything about us begins with the thought. That's why we've got to cultivate a mind founded on sound judgment, informed by the Word of God and the character of God and the wisdom of the Spirit of God. Now, there's a debate among commentators about this word sound mind. That's how the New King James translates it. I'm not about to get into the weeds of that debate. I think it's fair to say that Paul is encouraging Timothy to cultivate a balanced biblical mindset. In fact, go over to chapter 4, verse 5. But be watchful in all things. Endure afflictions, do the work of an evangelist, fulfill your ministry. Be watchful in all things. I love the NIV here. If you've got an NIV, you know how it's translated. Let me translate it as the NIV says. But you keep your head in all situations. Isn't that good? That's a verse worth memorizing. Wherever you are, whatever you're facing, work, family, life, keep your head in all situations, which means that you're going to bring the Word of God to bear upon your thinking. You're going to ask yourself several questions. Is this sinful? Is this expedient? Is this helpful? Is this holy? Is this my best choice? Will this indeed, you know, advance the work of God in my mind? Does this comport with the whole counsel of God? Am I mistaking worldly wisdom for heavenly wisdom? Do I know the difference? That kind of stuff's got to go on. You've got to be a strategic, critical thinker. Most men don't do a lot of thinking. They just go by instinct. We react. It's not good, guys. Keep your head in all situations when others are losing theirs. Ask God for sound judgment. Develop an ability to think theologically, to think thoughts after God, as Van Til would talk about. I love that. I'm going to give you some homework and wrap this up. Warren Wiersbe has a wonderful outline for the book of Philippians, which is all about the mind. We often talk about Philippians is about the gospel, or Philippians is about joy, but actually Philippians is about the mind.

0: He talks about a single mind, Philippians 1, verse 27. He talks about a submissive mind, Philippians 2, verse 5. He talks about a spiritual mind, Philippians 3, verse 15. He talks about a secure mind, Philippians 4, 7. Let me say that again, because this is what you need to cultivate. Ask God to help you develop a single-mindedness. A single mind, Philippians 1, 27. A submissive mind, a mind like Christ, Philippians 2, verse 5. A spiritual mind that is set on that upward call of God in Christ Jesus, Philippians 3, verse 15. And a secure mind, Philippians 4, verse 7. A mind guarded by the peace of God. Guys, clear thinking clears the way to a full life. Clear thinking clears the way to a full life. You know the story of Martin Luther King, how he says as a boy in Atlanta, he would get onto the buses that were segregated. At the front of the bus, there were seats for white people only, and at the back of the bus, there were seats for Negroes and black people. And even if the seats in the front of the bus were empty, no black person could sit in that seat. And he said this, I would end up having to go to the back of that bus with my body, but every time I got on that bus, I left my mind on the front seat. And I said to myself, one of these days, I'm going to put my body up there where my mind is. Love that story. Our bodies end up where our minds are. So develop a sound judgment and a critical thought pattern conformed to the word and will of God. All right, we give you three quotes to begin with from Jim Elliot. I got a fourth. It's going to lead me right into my prayer. I remember actually using some of these quotes once, and someone in their church came up and said, here's another Jim Elliot quote. Sometimes we need less pats on the back and more kicks in the pants. That's a good quote. Sometimes we need less pats in the back and more kicks in the pants. Paul just gave Timothy a kick in the pants. Father, we thank you for your word, its relevance, its eternal nature, its power and sufficiency. It equips us unto every good work. And every time we read it, it finds us. It speaks to the life we're living or we're not living. And we know it. And Lord, this is a passage that kicks us in the pants. Stir up, fan into a flame your giftedness, your spiritual potential. Don't be taking your foot off the accelerator. Don't be putting your gear in neutral, putting it in reverse because of fear. For God has not given us an attitude of fear. Lord, we thank you. That's your design and desire for us. You don't want us to live in trepidation. You don't want us to live as prisoners to fear, living beneath our privileges and our potential. You've given us power, sound judgment, love, the encouragement of the body, the presence of the Holy Spirit, and the inspiration of a coming judgment. So help us to take these truths to heart. Take them on a road trip as we head further down the path of life. Lord, we thank you for these profiles in courage. Thank you for this challenge to have the courage to live fully. Lord, we thank you that many of us get to live out a long life, but help us to be concerned about a full life. The life is measured not by its duration, but by its donation. Better to die young and full of a passion for God than to live long and watch the fire go out for Jesus' sake. Amen.
1: 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I'm Wayne Shepherd, inviting you to join us again next time for a lesson from Philip DeCourcy on the life of David, here on Know the Truth. 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Jesus said, "You shall know the truth, and the truth shall make you free."
2: 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Hope you're doing well on this early Wednesday, almost the bottom of the 4 o'clock hour, almost 4:30. Looking at your weather for later today, it's going to be another warm one. We're looking for highs in the mid to upper 90s, some 100s, and under mostly sunny skies with lows, overnight lows in the upper, well, I should say the low to mid 70s. And there's also an extreme heat warning that remains in effect until 8 p.m. on Friday for Orange, Riverside, and San Bernardino counties. Well, Pastor Jeff Wilson is on the way with a message from Acts chapter 15 on unity in the body of Christ. It wasn't long after the church got going that division and differences arose. Imagine that. Some of the Jewish believers wanted to add to the gospel. The Bible clearly teaches that we are saved by putting our faith in the finished work of Jesus Christ. But some were saying that in addition to having faith in Jesus, they also needed to keep the law to be saved. Peter wasted no time in addressing this heresy, salvation through faith in Christ alone. That's next on Refuge Radio. It's coming up next on K-Wave. Stay with us.
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6: Many of us like to blame other people for our temptation. The common excuses for our temptation is sometimes we blame God. Oh, God brought this temptation into my life. 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Some people like to blame the devil. The devil made me do it. You know, I don't know, I was trying to do good, but I just got overwhelmed by evil and he just tempted me. So it must be the devil's fault. Some people like to blame their circumstances. So you blame God, you blame the devil, and you blame others and your circumstances. Temptation doesn't come from the outside. Stop blaming others and your circumstances for temptation, because the real place that temptation is birthed is inside of us.
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9: listen, we've already told the Gentiles they don't have to be circumcised and they don't have to follow the laws of Moses, to which they're going to rejoice and be like, yes, we can just keep living our lives. And that's going to be awesome. And some Jews are going to come against them and say, but wait a minute, they don't have to do all the laws of Moses and be circumcised? That's not fair, right? We think they should have to be. And James and Peter and Paul and Barnabas would be like, no, it's by grace you are saved. I know you know the laws of Moses so well. You've been taught it. It's been taught in every city and every synagogue. I know you know it. But listen, God is doing this fresh work among them. It's by grace you are saved.
10: Unity within the body of Christ is so important to God that He would have us deny ourselves a particular pleasure or comfort so that we can better love our brother or sister. Pastor Jeff teaches in today's message that while the Gentiles had freedom in Christ from the requirements of the Mosaic Law, some of their Jewish brethren, due to their upbringing, still wanted to abide by those laws. We'll see how the early church navigates this difficult crossroads of cultures and how important it is to be unified in Christ. Well, let's join Pastor Jeff in the book of Acts chapter 15. As he continues his message, Is His Grace Enough?

0: You mean there are going to be other nations that are going to be added to the Jewish nation, and they are going to collectively become my people? That's right. How are they going to do that? By faith, by God's grace, through Christ alone? Okay, well, do you have any other prophets that say that? And this is what he actually is quoting here in Amos. Take a look at this, Amos 9:11. On that day I will raise up the tabernacle of David, which has fallen down, and repair its damages. Sound like 16 and 17 in our text this morning. I will raise up its ruins and rebuild it as the days of old, that they may possess the remnant of Edom. And all the Gentiles who are called by my name, says the Lord who does this thing. Here he is. He's saying, listen, I'm adding these Gentiles, the people of those many nations, to become part of the title people of my name. What's he doing? Essentially, he's creating the church, the body of Christ. And it's made up of more than just the Jews, but actually invites the Gentiles to come and be a part of this family as well. And James's argument is that based on scripture, based on the words of God, I'm telling you, God is inviting these Gentiles to be part of the family. So, think about it for a second. We're at the council, right? Peter stands up. He says, God spoke to me directly, right? I know that he's inviting the Gentiles to come and be a part of the family of God. He's making their hearts pure, is what Peter says. He's making them righteous by faith and by grace alone. Then Paul and Barnabas stand up. Yep, we can testify to that. We've been out in the community with the people. We've gone from city to city and town to town. And God is doing signs and wonders amongst the Gentile people in the name of Jesus. And people are giving their lives to the Lord by his grace through faith. And then James, the last, the third and final testimony, at least that we have recorded, stands up and says, you know what, I've heard over the council. And as I think about this, led by the Spirit, I believe, let me tell you what I think Scripture is telling us. Scripture, as we look back, says that God was going to be, there's a moment where God is going to invite these Gentile people. He's going to invite the nations in to be a part of the family of God, a people known by his name. And now we get to the conclusion, verse 18, of what happens at the council, what is determined by the council. Look at verse 18. Known to God, this is still James speaking, known to God from eternity are all his works. In other words, he is sovereign over all things. He knows the beginning from the end. His hand is working all of these things out. Known to God from eternity are all his works. Therefore, I judge that we should not trouble those from among the Gentiles who are turning to God, but that we write to them to abstain from things polluted by idols, from sexual immorality, from things strangled, and from blood. For Moses had throughout many generations those who preach him in every city, being read in the synagogue every Sabbath. Let me just tell you what he's saying there. He says, I'm going to declare two things in this moment. That first thing that we're declaring is, let's not trouble the Gentiles anymore. God is clearly at work amongst them. And who wants to be the person that goes out there and troubles them from following after this movement of the Spirit that God is doing amongst those people? After hearing all these testimonies, who wants to stand out there and say, yeah, Jesus plus the law and circumcision? Who wants to do that? And he makes the point, kind of we looked at last week, is we don't want to put burden them with another yoke upon their shoulders. That yoke is the between the two cattle, and they would pull the plow using that yoke, right? And it was a heavy burden upon them. And that's essentially what Peter said last week and what James is saying this week. Let's not burden them anymore. The Spirit is clearly at work. So decision number one, let's not burden them with any more. Decision number two is a bit interesting because look what he says. He says, let's write to them and tell them they need to abstain from, and he gives this list, things polluted to idols, sexual immorality, things strangled, and from blood. To which your mind maybe goes the same place mine is, didn't we just talk about it's grace and it's by faith and they're not supposed to have to follow the Mosaic law or be circumcised. But what makes these things so significant? Why did he then say, but we're going to ask the Gentiles not to do these four things? What was the point of that? And here's what I think it is. If you look at verse 21 with me, look at 21 again with me. Here's what it says. For Moses has had throughout many generations those who preach him in every city, being read in the synagogues every Sabbath. What he's saying is, Moses has been taught, the law of Moses has been taught, all the Jews know it, backwards and forwards, they know it. And even after Jesus comes, dies on the cross, and it's by faith alone, those Jews are going to go back to the synagogue, and they're still going to be preaching and teaching the laws of Moses. Some will eventually understand it's by grace you are saved, but some will still want to hold on to those old ways. And he's saying, listen, we've already told the Gentiles they don't have to be circumcised and they don't have to follow the laws of Moses, to which they're going to rejoice and be like, yes, we can just keep living our lives. And that's going to be awesome. And some Jews are going to come against them and say, but wait a minute, they don't have to do all the laws of Moses and be circumcised? That's not fair, right? We think they should have to be. And James and Peter and Paul and Barnabas would be like, no. It's by grace you are saved. I know you know the laws of Moses so well. You've been taught it. It's been taught in every city, in every synagogue. I know you know it. But listen, God is doing this fresh work among them. It's by grace you are saved. Now, here's the thing. Gentiles, you can't just do then whatever you want, because you're going to harm the Jewish people and what they hold to and what they believe. That if you go over and you offer food that has been offered to idols to those Jewish people, you're going to harm their faith. And you're going to cause disunity within the church. And let me just tell you, your opinion about what is right or wrong with food doesn't matter more than the unity upon the body of Christ. So here are four things that I'm just going to write to you and say, abstain from these things. Because they're going to harm your relationship with your Jewish brother and sister. So when you go over to their house and you bring them a meal, make sure you understand what you're doing before you bring it over. Because some of those people are ingrained, because the law of Moses, verse 21, has been taught all over in every synagogue, in every city, from town to town, forever, and will continue to be. So he's saying in this moment, what matters more than anything in this moment is your unity with the body of Christ. And in fact, listen, we're going to see this throughout all of his letters. Paul, as he's writing, what is he always talking about? Tell me. Unity, right? Unity in the body of Christ is so essential. And I think even at the very beginning, as we're looking at this debate that's going on of grace alone, It's by faith you are saved. And this other group that's saying, well, wait a minute, we got to hold on to the law. He's even saying in this, I want to bring you guys closer together. I want you to be able to coexist as the family of God. And there are some things that you're going to have to concede to each other if we're going to move forward in the spirit of unity, as Christ is the head of the church. So keep walking and keep going. I think he says these are provisions that we are going to make so that there can be unity within the body of Christ. And then look at verse 22. Then it pleased the apostles and elders with the whole church to send chosen men of their own company to Antioch. And you remember, in Antioch is kind of where this whole thing got started, with Paul and Barnabas, namely Judas, who is also named Barsabbas, and Silas, leading men among the brethren. They wrote this letter by them. So here's the letter that they got from the council down in Jerusalem, sent up to Antioch, and it would be read all around the region. Here's what we've decided. We see that letter right here, which is pretty cool. They wrote this letter. Here it is. The apostles, the elders, and the brethren, to the brethren who are of the Gentiles in Antioch, Syria, and Cilicia, greetings. Since we have heard that some who went out from us have troubled you with words, unsettling for your souls, saying you must be circumcised and keep the law, to whom we gave no such command. It seemed good to us, being assembled with one accord, to send chosen men to you with our beloved Barnabas and Paul, men who have risked their lives for the name of the Lord Jesus Christ. We have therefore sent Judas and Silas, who will also report the same things by word of mouth. Now look at verse 28. Who was really presiding over all these decisions that were being made? Look at verse 28. For it seemed good to the, who? Holy Spirit. You mean it wasn't just a man-made council where people were just debating and arguing and fighting? They're like, well, we're kind of, I don't know what to do on this. Let's just make this decision. No, it actually says in Scripture that this was made possible by the Holy Spirit. It seemed good to the Holy Spirit and to us to lay upon you no greater burden than these necessary things. And here's what he says in verse 29, kind of a recap of the four things that we already looked at. That you abstain from things offered to idols, from blood, from things strangled, and from sexual immorality. If you keep yourselves from these, you will do well. And then it's just marked off, farewell. Now, there's a lot to unpack in that. I think what they're saying, what he's saying here, is we have this letter written from a church in Jerusalem to the church in Antioch saying, listen, here's our decision. On the debate that's been waging in the region and in the church of Antioch, here's what we're deciding. You are set free. It's by faith in Jesus, by God's grace, that you are set free. Now look at verse 30. So when they were sent off, they came to Antioch, and when they had gathered the multitude together, they delivered the letter. Now, what do you think the response of the people who hear this letter is going to be? What do you think? Think about what's at hand. Paul and Barnabas came to my house. Paul and Barnabas were teaching in the synagogue. They preached Jesus. The Spirit was poured out upon us. I've been hearing and seeing signs and wonders, and I put my faith in Jesus, and they told me I'm saved. And then this other group came in and they said, well, you're not technically saved unless you follow the laws of Moses and you're circumcised. Then you're saved. And now you're wrestling inside of your soul, as the text says, and this burden is upon you, and this letter shows up in church. And whoever's going to read it, Paul stands up in front of the church and they said, well, we've got a decree, right, by the Holy Spirit. And I want to tell you, those of you who gave their lives to the Lord and saw the Spirit move in your life and your life has been changed, here's the decree. You are in fact saved, right? You are in fact saved by God's grace. That what happened to you was real and genuine. And the fact that you don't have to follow the Mosaic law and something else to be saved. It's by Jesus alone. Listen to the response in verse 31. When they had read it, they rejoiced over its encouragement. There was a holler, right? Probably an audible rejoicing that went on that probably birthed out of worship and praise. And can you believe it? We got to tell their people about this. Right? That we're saved only by God's grace and faith in Jesus. That we don't have to become Jewish in order to be saved. Let's go tell our neighbors that God is pouring out His grace upon us. 32. Now Judas and Silas themselves, being prophets also, exhorted and strengthened the brethren with many words. And after they had stayed there for a time, they were sent back with greetings from the brethren to the apostles. In other words, let me tell you how they received the information that you guys decided down here in Jerusalem. Up here in Antioch, we threw a party and there was celebration and the Spirit was at work. Let's go now send a delegation down and tell the people down in Jerusalem how amazing this moment was. Verse 34. However, it seemed good to Silas to remain there. Paul and Barnabas also remained in Antioch, teaching and preaching the word of the Lord with many others also. I believe, obviously, God is going to continue to work in Antioch and in that region. In fact, we're going to go on Paul's second missionary journey starting soon. But here's what I think is happening. They're starting to work through some of these issues that would have popped up. Maybe like a pastor's perspective moment. Somebody calls in and like, hey, my Jewish neighbors are upset with us because we're doing this. Do I have to stop doing it? Right? Do I have to stop? I don't know. This sounds terrible. One of the things was strangling animals, right? That's how they would kill to eat. And the Jews weren't allowed to do that. So do I have to stop strangling the animals? Right? And the pastor on the other side, Pastor Paul, would be like, hey, is it offending your neighbor? your Jewish Christian neighbor? And he'd be like, well, I think so. Can you kill your animal in some other way that's not offensive to your neighbor? I mean, I guess so. I probably could. Okay, do that then. Do the thing that doesn't cause a rift between you and your neighbor. But you know I have a right. I can do it. I can do whatever I want. I'm free in Christ. I understand that. But don't offend your neighbor. Work to not offend your fellow brother in the Lord. So they would have to work through stuff like that. And we'll actually see that in Scripture over food rights. But I have a right to eat meat that was offered to idols. What is an idol? It's nothing. I know, I get it. But does it offend your neighbor? Then don't do it. Don't cause the weaker brother to stumble in that regard. So you're going to see this as we work through the New Testament. You'll see Paul writing and saying, listen, keep unity within the body of Christ. So that's why I believe they stay there. They keep preaching the gospel and they work through some of these very clear disagreements that would fall within the church. So you guys, you know what? We're not the only ones that disagree with each other, right? That this unique situation within the church where there's all these debates going on isn't unique at all. That actually goes all the way back to the first century. The first part is people were gathering together and they had differences. But listen, here's the key. Unity is the key. That we don't have to agree over certain things, but we do have to agree on who Jesus is, right? That we're saved by faith, by His grace. That we actually do, because the world is watching the church, we do actually have to love each other through those differences in the way we treat each other and speak about each other. Now, let me close with this, because I think it's important. Legalism versus license. Legalism versus license. In this debate in that courtroom that day was legalism versus license. There was a fear that if we let go of the Mosaic law, if we ask people not to be circumcised, if we just say you're saved by grace, then we're scared that they're just going to go do whatever willy-nilly they want to do. Right? That they'll just think, well, I can just do what I want. I can be licensed to do whatever I want. I'll just say, I'm saved by grace. God loves me. I can live my life the way I want to live my life. Now, on the flip side of that is legalism, which is, let's load them up with so many rules and regulations. Let's make sure they're abiding by all those rules and regulations. And let's tell them every week that they are broken sinners that will never measure up to God's grace and mercy and love. That if you are not doing these things, you are not saved. Right? That's legalism. And that's a burden, that's that yoke that's put upon the back of a person that's just like, I can never measure up to God. And while that is true, there's this idea that you have to follow all the rules, or guess what? I don't know if you're saved. And that's what was at debating in that moment. Now, let me just tell you, both sides of those extremes are wrong. Right? Then maybe you grew up in one of those homes that was very legalistic, where your salvation was questioned on a regular basis because you were never good enough. You never measured up. And you sort of just felt like, well, I don't want anything to do with that God or the church or any of those things because that burden is far too great to bear. Right? And you stepped away from it altogether. Maybe you're on the other side where it's licensed. It's like you would just tell yourself, yeah, I walk around and just think, well, I'm saved by grace. It says in the Bible, Ephesians chapter 2, that God just saves me because of grace. Now I live however I want to live. That's license. And in fact, that's wrong because you have put yourself in the position of God. That actually I'm the lead in my life. I'm in control and I can do whatever I want. And I just bank on the fact that God's going to save me in the end, right? That's license. Now, where are we talking about grace? Grace by what? Grace by faith in who Jesus is. Now, when I put my faith in Jesus, who's in control of my life? Jesus. Jesus is the lead in my life. I'm not the lead in my life over here, and the law is not the lead in my life. Jesus is the lead of my life. And there's something awesome that happens when Jesus is the lead of your life. The Bible says the Spirit comes and lives within you. So now Jesus is my King and my Lord and my Savior. I want to sit at his feet and be in his presence. And the Spirit begins to be the one that guides and directs and leads me by his word, sometimes by his people. That God actually uses his word and his people to lead by his Spirit, lead me into this proper understanding of grace and mercy. It's not a grace that says, well, now I can do whatever I want. I'm the Lord of my life. And it's not a grace that says, you are a wretched person. God does not have any room for you or care about you, and I doubt you could ever be saved, right? It's that middle line of saying, yes, I understand that I'm a wretched person, but because of who Jesus is and God's grace upon me, that I can live with the hope of heaven, the hope of salvation. And I just want to encourage you, if you're on either one of those extremes, let me ask you, let me just tell you this. The God that we talked about that allowed this council to meet together, to come to this understanding, these Gentiles who were not part of the family of God got invited into the family of God by faith, by his grace, because he loved them. Is that you being invited in this morning? That God may be reaching out to you and saying, you've had these two extremes, one or the other, and God's pulling you into the family saying, actually, I just want you to put your faith in Jesus and understand it's not by your works or anything that you'll ever do, you'll never achieve it, that actually God's just saying, I love you. I desire a relationship with you. And I want you to come into this family and experience the grace of God poured out to you. And not just one moment, but actually over the span your entire life. That you will continue to experience the grace of God. God, I'm not good enough. God, I broke that promise. God, I did this. Actually, Jeff, I forgive you. Experience my grace and go forward and live in that grace. And I would just ask you, if that's you, welcome. I'm glad you're here. I'm glad I brought you here to this place to hear about his grace and his mercy and his love for you. And I would encourage you, don't leave here without saying, listen, I want that. And it's by Christ through faith alone that I receive it.
1: Set free my heart. Set free my soul.
2: Understanding how we receive salvation is critical to understanding who Jesus is. 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It's 7800 Edinger Avenue, Huntington Beach, California, 92647. Our phone number is 714-907-1177. In our next time together, we'll look at one of the less glamorous moments in the New Testament. We'll see how a conflict between close friends blows up to become a life-changing moment for them. We'll look at an issue between Paul and Barnabas, looking at what went wrong, what the resulting fallout was, and how we can learn from their example that is recorded in Scripture. We'll look at the importance of unity and grace for one another. That's all we have for today's edition of Refuge Radio. 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
3: 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Well, how's your prayer life? I'm being totally transparent when I say that Prayer has never been one of my strong points. I do pray, but based on our next message, I need to ask myself, am I praying fervently and with enthusiasm? We need to remind ourselves that we are talking to the Creator of everything that exists. And my desire is to grow in my prayer life every day. It shouldn't be a checklist of things that we systematically utter, although God does want to hear our petitions. But instead, it should be a genuine conversation with God, thanking Him for who He is and what He has done. Turn to Acts 12 as we keep asking, keep seeking, and keep knocking, and see an answer to a fervent prayer of the early church as Peter is released from prison. A new beginning with Pastor Greg Laurie is coming up next on K-Wave. I'm Ron Beaver. On the way out, my brother Bob Shaw is here with more solid Bible teaching on the way. So stay close and stay blessed right here on K-Wave. Have a great Wednesday. God bless.
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5: He gives them here what may sound to you like the so-called Lord's Prayer. 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It was personal, to be like a conversation, and we just should talk to God. After all, He's my Father, and I'm His son. He knows me, and I don't think He wants me to put on airs and assume an unnatural voice and try to use some flowery language. I think He just wants me to talk like Vernon McGee talks.
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9: An estimated 66 million unborn children have been killed by abortion in America since Roe v. Wade. On September 12th, pro-life Americans will gather across the country for a National Day of Remembrance for aborted children, holding prayer vigils and remembering those whose lives were taken. That remembrance matters. These children are more than just a statistic. Each one was a unique human being with a mother and a father, distinct DNA, and an entire life ahead of them. We, of course, remember victims of violence because their lives matter. For the same reason, we should remember the victims of abortion. Their lives mattered, too. And this isn't about mourning just the past. It's about changing the future. By remembering these children, we pave a path to protect those who cannot protect themselves.
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11: 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He didn't say come to religion. He says come to a relationship.
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13: You know, much of our prayer has no power in it because there's no heart in it. And if we put so little heart in our prayers, we should not expect God to put much heart in answering them.
14: Coming up today, Pastor Greg Laurie points out how energizing it is to have a productive prayer life. As we'll discover, it's really what the Lord wants for each of us.
13: Keep praying. Jesus said, keep asking, keep seeking, keep knocking. Pray with persistence. Don't give up. This is

0: people seem to dabble at prayer. Lord bless everybody everywhere. Amen. Others get on their knees and pray earnestly, wholeheartedly, passionately. Prayer can actually energize our faith, and faith can energize our prayers. And today on A New Beginning, Pastor Greg Laurie helps us move to a more immersive, more rewarding experience in talking with God. We'll learn some important principles that'll take us there. It's a good time to take notes.
1: Okay, let's grab our Bibles and turn to Acts chapter 12. Acts chapter 12, we're in our series, Upside Down Living in the Book of Acts. And here's a real key into how this early church turned their world upside down. Acts 12, verse 1. Now about that time, Herod the king stretched out his hand to harass some of the church. He killed James, the brother of John, with the sword because he saw that it pleased the Jews. He proceeded further to seize Peter also. Now this was during the days of unleavened bread. So when he had arrested him, he put him into prison and delivered him to four squads of soldiers to keep him, intending to bring him to the people at Passover. But I love verse 5, underline the whole verse. Peter was therefore kept in prison, but constant prayer was offered to God for him by the church. Constant prayer was offered to God for him by the church. Now here's some vital insights into how to pray effectively. The title of my message is, What Happens When Christians Pray Together? What happens when Christians pray together? A lot, as shown in this story. Here's point number one. The prayer that has power is the one that is offered to God. The prayer that has power is the one that is offered to God. Verse 5 again, constant prayer was offered to God. You say, what? Isn't all prayer offered to God? Well, not necessarily. Jesus told the story of a Pharisee who prayed thus with himself, which is a King James way of saying his prayer wasn't heard by God. It was sort of a performance. And sometimes prayers can be a performance. Look at how eloquently I pray. Look at me. That's not what prayer is about. Here's the real objective of prayer. It's not to get God to do what I want Him to do. It's to get my will in alignment with Him. Right? So in alignment with God. Jesus said in John 15, if you abide in me and my words abide in you, you shall ask what you will and it shall be done for you. All right? So principle number two, they prayed with passion and persistence. They prayed with passion and persistence. Constant prayer, underline those two words, constant prayer was offered to God. This phrase constant prayer could be translated earnest prayer. This is not a flippant, oh Lord, help old Peter out. This is, oh Lord, deliver Peter. Oh Lord, don't let Peter die. Lord, we're calling on you with passion, with persistence. We need your help, Lord. You know, much of our prayer has no power in it because there's no heart in it. And if we put so little heart in our prayers, we should not expect God to put much heart in answering them. Jesus said, knock and the door will be opened. Seeking you shall find. Asking it shall be given. And in the original language, it's keep asking, keep seeking, keep knocking. Pray with persistence. Don't give up. God answers prayer three ways. Yes, no, and wait. Well, we don't like wait and we don't like no. We just want to hear yes. Here it comes down to this. Sometimes God says go. Sometimes God says slow. And sometimes God says, grow. Let me say that again. Sometimes God says, go. Yes. Sometimes God says, oh, wait, slow down. And sometimes God says, no, grow. Let me illustrate. There was a time when the Apostle Paul came to the Lord and asked for him to heal him. Now, we don't know what Paul needed to be healed of, but I'm sure he had a lot of injuries. He was beaten with rods. He was shipwrecked. He was stoned. Not that kind of stoned. He took a lot of physical abuse. So he said, Lord, I'm asking you to heal me. And the Lord said, my grace is sufficient for you. In other words, no, Paul, I'm not going to heal you. but my grace is going to carry you through this. So in effect, God said no. But then there's Moses. He wanted to deliver the children of Israel because he himself was a Hebrew and he was in an elevated position as probably the Pharaoh in waiting. Because he was adopted into the family of the Pharaoh. But he got tired of waiting on God. One day he took things into his own hands and he killed an Egyptian who was beating a Jewish man. And he was sent into exile for 40 years. He had the right idea, but he needed to wait on the Lord. Same thing is true of Jacob. He was given the birthright by God, but he didn't want to wait for it to come his way, so he took matters into his own hands and made a mess of his life. Listen to me. Wait on the Lord. So sometimes God says, nope. Sometimes God says, slow. Sometimes God says, go. Have you ever had a prayer answered so quickly it blew your mind? This is what's going to happen in our story now. So they're praying, Lord, deliver Peter. That brings me to point number three. They prayed together. They prayed together. Again, the title of my message is what happens when Christians pray together. Verse 5, constant prayer was offered to God for him by the church. There's power in united prayer. Jesus said in Matthew 18, if any two of you shall agree on earth, touching anything they shall ask, it will be done for them of my Father who is in heaven. Now that doesn't just mean two Christians can get together and say, hey, you know what? I would really like to have a Ferrari. Let's agree together in prayer. Do you want a Ferrari? It could be ours, okay? Yeah, let's pray. Lord, well, no, that's not what it means. It means two people that have been prompted by the Holy Spirit praying in accordance with the will of God. It will be heard of your Father in answer. But this is really important because when you have a burden, share your burdens with other Christians. Get a bunch of people praying. I think it's a great thing when we can bring these needs before the church and we can all pray together. Okay, so let's see what happened. Acts 12, verse 6. Now I'm reading from the New Living Translation. The night before Peter was to be placed on trial, he was asleep. Fastened with two chains between two soldiers, others stood guard at the prison gate. Suddenly a bright light is in the cell, and an angel of the Lord stood before Peter. The angel struck him on the side to wake him up. He must have been a deep sleeper. The angel had to kind of whack him. Get up. And the chains fell off his wrists, and the angel said, get dressed and put on your sandals. Sounds like a parent trying to get their kids ready for school. Come on, get up, get out of bed, wake up. Put your clothes on. Let's go. And the chains fell off his wrists. And now the angel says, put on your coat and follow me. And Peter left the cell and followed the angel. He thought this was a vision. He didn't realize it was actually happening. They passed the first and second guard posts. He came to the iron gate leading to the city. And this opened for them all by itself. This is cool. Because this comes from a Greek word that we get the word automatic from. So the big iron gate opens on its own, you know, like at the supermarket. So he walks through the big iron gate, not really believing this is actually happening. They walk down the street and the angel suddenly leaves him. Peter finally comes to his senses and says, it's really true. The Lord has sent his angel and saved me from Herod and from what the Jewish leaders had planned to do. When did this prayer get answered? It says the night before Peter was to be placed on trial. It was late. Why didn't God answer sooner? I don't know. But here's what's interesting. Sometimes God will wait till the last minute so you will see it's God. Right? Because sometimes they'll say, oh, coincidentally, oh, I was lucky. No, no, no, it was the Lord. Remember when the disciples were out on the Sea of Galilee fighting a huge storm? They were exhausted. They didn't know what to do. And here comes Jesus. And when did Jesus come? The Bible says on the fourth watch. Do you know when the fourth watch is? There's four watches to the night in Bible times. And the fourth watch was that time where it's still dark, but the sun is about to rise. So it was the very end, which means that they'd been in trouble for hours and hours. So the church is praying. This is the night before Peter is going to go on trial and he would have been summarily found guilty and executed in this kangaroo court of injustice. So it was teaching the church perseverance. It was teaching Peter faith and reminding us all that prayer is warfare. The battle is not won through human strength, it's won on the knees.
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1: You know, I've heard people describe a trip to Israel as seeing the Bible actually come to life. Hey, everybody, Greg Laurie. And I've been to Israel many times, and I've led a lot of tours, and I have to say that's absolutely true. 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It's not just a travel experience. 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It's a vacation with a purpose. And we're going to be taking a tour of Israel April 6 to 15, 2027. 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
0: Step right into biblical history. 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And now Pastor Greg continues his message called, What Happens When Christians Pray Together?
1: I love this fourth point. I love what happens next because this shows how human these people were and how honest the Bible is and how honest the book of Acts is about this story. So here's all the believers. They're praying together. They're praying with passion. God has intervened, sent an angel to deliver Peter. What happens next? Go to Acts 12, verse 12. When he realized this, that is, Peter realized he'd been delivered from prison, he went to the home of Mary, the mother of John Mark, where many were gathered for prayer. He knocked at the door of the gate, and a servant girl named Rhoda came to open it. When she recognized Peter's voice, she was so overjoyed. Instead of opening the door, she ran back inside and told everyone, Peter is standing at the door. You're out of your mind, they said. When she insisted, they decided, maybe it's his angel. Meanwhile, Peter continued knocking. When they finally opened the door and saw him, they were amazed. He motioned for them to quiet down and told them how the Lord had let him out of prison. Tell James and the other brothers what has happened, he said, and he went to another place. Now, you got to see the humor in this story. Apparently, God could get Peter out of a prison, but he couldn't get him into a prayer meeting. No doubt a prayer meeting for him. So this is how my warped cartoonist mind sees the story. So they're praying, oh Lord, deliver Peter. Oh Lord, hear our prayer. Don't let Peter die. Lord, hear us right now. Oh Lord, now there's a knock on this gate. What is that? Anyway, Lord, deliver Peter. And then knock again. Hey Rhoda, would you go get the door? She opens the door. There stands Peter. Boom, she shuts it. Walks back in. Guess who's standing at the door? We don't know. It's Peter. It's not Peter. It's probably his angel. First of all, if an angel knocks at my door, I'm letting him in. Right? And so now I love how it says they went to investigate this together. Verse 16, Peter continued knocking. They opened the door and they were amazed. It makes me think that maybe they all kind of went over together. You know, let's just check this thing out here. Open the door. There is Peter. Like, what are you guys doing? Let me in. I just got delivered from prison. I would rather not get rearrested again and thrown back in again. But why do I bring this up? Because it shows how though they prayed with passion, though they prayed together, they had their moment of doubt. And my fourth point is they prayed doubtingly. And we've all done this. And I bring this up because sometimes people say, you must pray in faith. And if you prayed for God to heal you and you're not healed, it's because of your lack of faith. Hold on now, buckaroo. We all lack faith at times. We all fall short at times. And they lacked faith in this moment. But God heard and answered their prayer. God said, go. And sometimes you'll be praying for something and boom, it's answered so quickly you can't even really measure the time. But again, this just shows how things can change as a result of powerful prayer. Let's pull the camera back and wrap this up. In the beginning of the story, we see an all-powerful King Herod wreaking havoc on the church. Herod had on his side the power of government, the power of the sword,

wreaking havoc on the church. Herod had on his side the power of government, the power of the sword, and the threat of prison. The church had no political power, no military power, but they had the ultimate power, the power of God Almighty. And that power was unleashed through prayer. So I don't know what you're dealing with right now. I don't know what you're grappling with. I don't know what kind of problem you're being challenged with, but God is in control. But this is a reminder, death comes to every person. The famous and the unknown, the powerful and the weak. You may drive a Ferrari, you may drive a Prius. You may ride a Harley or ride a Vespa. Doesn't really matter. Death will come to every person. And you don't know when this life is going to end. No one does. Somehow we think we're entitled to live long lives. But then something happens and your life is shorter than you expected. You don't make that decision. But you have everything to say about that little dash in the middle. When you go to a cemetery, you'll see the date of birth and the date of death. And then there's a dash. The dash is all about what you do with it. How you live your life. And listen, you decide in this life where you will spend the afterlife. And so people don't know what's going to happen. The Bible tells us very clearly. And if we put our trust in Jesus Christ, we don't have to fear death. It doesn't mean we look forward to it. It doesn't mean we as Christians have a death wish. But what it means is we know when that day comes, we'll be ready to meet the Lord. As Paul said, I have a desire to stay here with you, but I have a desire to depart and be with Christ, which is far better. Oh yeah, far better. Paul also said to live as Christ and to die as gain. So when that day comes, that day comes. And we as Christians go into the presence of God. But there's someone listening to me right now that is really frightened by this topic. You think about it all the time. You think about your mortality. You worry about it. Listen, let's get it resolved right now. I am telling you on the authority of Scripture, if you put your faith in Jesus Christ, you can have peace in the midst of the most difficult circumstances like Peter had when he was in prison. If you put your faith in Jesus Christ, you no longer have to fear death because Jesus said, I hold the keys of death. I'm glad he holds them, because if I had them, they would have been lost by now. Because I always am losing keys. Am I the only one? Right. Jesus has the keys. He has control. And he said, I am the resurrection and the life, and he that believes in me, though he were dead, yet shall he live. And whosoever lives and believes in me, Jesus speaking, shall never die. Oh, sure, our bodies will go into the ground, unless the Lord comes for us in the rapture before that. And that could happen. But if not, our bodies go into the ground, but they'll be resurrected again. But our soul goes immediately into the presence of God. That is our hope we have as followers of Jesus Christ. So we're going to close now with a word of prayer. And I want to extend an invitation to anybody here. If you're not sure that you're ready for the afterlife, if you're not certain that you'll go to heaven when you die, respond to this invitation that I'll give as we pray. Listen, Jesus died on the cross for your sin. That's why he came to this earth. He paid the price for every wrong you've ever done, and he rose again from the dead. And now he stands at the door of your life and he knocks. And he says, if you hear his voice and open the door, he'll come in. Peter was knocking at the door of the house. And they finally let him in. Jesus is knocking at the door of your life. Will you let him in? This is your moment to do so. Let's pray. Father, I pray for any that may not know you. Let this be the day they believe in you. Let this be the day they ask Jesus into their life and have the hope and the certainty that they'll go to heaven one day. And I ask this now in Jesus' name. Amen.

0: 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You've got a list of the chapters in front of you.
1: Yes.
0: Which chapter do you think long-time Christians need the most, even if they never admit it?
1: I would say probably sharing the good news, and that's a section on sharing the gospel. You know, what I found, Dave, is young believers are the most excited about sharing their faith. And the problem is, as we grow in the Lord, as we've known the Lord for many years, we do that less and less. And actually, not only is it good for the people that you're sharing the gospel with, but it's good for you. You see, it is life-giving to share the gospel. And it's something that every believer needs to be engaged in. So in this section of sharing the gospel, we talk about how to bring in the catch, how to bait the hook, how to communicate effectively, and a whole lot more, just like how to do it and how to do it effectively. So, I mean, but, you know, honestly, I have a chapter on read the Bible, and there's so many believers that don't do that on a regular basis. The same can be said of being involved in your church. So many believers are not involved in their church as they ought to be. So there's something here for everyone. And I think that you'll find these truths in this book are biblical and practical and hopeful, really encouraging for you. So let us send you a copy of this new book, What Every Growing Christian Needs to Know, for your gift of any size.
0: 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Or just go online to harvest.org. And then here's Pastor Greg once again.
1: Let me close with this thought. Would you like Jesus Christ to come into your life? Would you like your sin forgiven? Would you like to fill the hole in your soul? Would you like to go to heaven when you die? If so, just stop what you're doing and pray this prayer with me. You can pray it out loud if you like. You can pray it in the quietness of your heart if you choose, but pray this prayer. This is a prayer of asking Jesus Christ to come into your life. Pray these words. Lord Jesus, I know that I'm a sinner, but I know that you're the Savior who died on the cross for my sin and rose again from the dead. I turn from that sin now, and I choose to follow you from this moment forward. Thank you for hearing this prayer and answering this prayer. In Jesus' name I pray. Amen. Hey, did you just pray that prayer? If so, I want to congratulate you and be the first to say, welcome to the family of God.
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2: 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Delivering truth, giving hope. I'm Bob Shaw. Good morning. If you're awake and functioning at this hour, congratulations. You're already off to a pretty good start. And if you're awake but the functioning part hasn't happened yet, hey, that's okay too. No judgment. God gave us another day. We don't know everything it'll hold yet, but we do know who we're walking into it with, right? Amen? Glad you're here. Let's get Wednesday started together here on K-Wave. The dad of three adult daughters, Dr. Jim Burns, teaches about healthy boundaries, estrangement, and reconciliation with your wayward adult child. 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
9: Hi, this is Pastor Tim Felker from Father's House OC in Huntington Beach with the K-Wave Scripture of the Day. Matthew 11:28 says, "Come to me, all you who labor and are heavy laden, and I will give you rest." Jesus gives a beautiful invitation here to anyone who is tired, worn down, or burdened. He doesn't say to get your life together first. He simply says, come to me. Real rest is found in a relationship with Christ. If you're feeling weighed down today, bring it to Him in prayer and experience the peace only He can give. 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This is the K-Wave Scripture of the Day. I'm Pastor Tim Felker. 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
13: Well, that's Dr. Jim Burns sharing about the complex dynamics that parents and their adult children often experience. And if you've got grown kids, you're going to find this conversation to be of great interest. Welcome to Focus on the Family with Jim Daly. I'm John Fuller.
14: Let me just speak to the parents directly. Are there days you're going, what am I doing? Everything I do is wrong. And just filling yourself up with guilt and trying to figure out a better pathway. I think parenting, it's not easy, but it is rewarding. And I can tell you now, with two boys in their 20s, I've really enjoyed every aspect of it. When they were little, man, watching those home videos now and laughing, them pretending to be French chefs, working with pepper, water, and mustard and mayonnaise.
13: It was delicious, I'm sure.
14: The best part was they didn't turn to Gene and I say, would you like a bite? We didn't have to do that part. But, man, it is so funny watching those videos. Up until now, where, you know, the 20-somethings, it's full of serious questions about school and about vocation and about spouses and other things. So it's really been great, but it isn't easy. And I'm sure some of you are dealing with even greater difficulties with your adult children. It's one of the most common calls that we get here at Focus on the Family for counselors, and we welcome those calls. We want you to get in touch with us. Mm-hmm. Call us. John will give details to do that in just a minute. But that is the question. My kids aren't following the Lord. They're not walking with the Lord. What do I do? And it's almost as if the more control you want to administer, you'll probably drive them further away. And we'll talk about that today with our great guest, Jim Burns.
13: Mm-hmm. And Jim is the founder of Homeward, which is all about educating, equipping, and encouraging parents to build God-honoring families from generation to generation. He's got a book on this topic called When Your Adult Child Strays, Trading Heartache for Hope. And by the way, Jim mentioned our counseling team, and they're a phone call away, 800, the letter A, and the word family.
14: Jim, welcome back to Focus. It's so good to see you.
12: Always great to be with you. I feel like I'm in a family reunion when
14: I'm
12: with you.
14: I can feel light and lifted up.
12: Yeah, I'm a little disappointed you didn't eat the mustard, pepper, salt thing.
14: Well, no, I would have tried it, just a little sip.
12: Yeah.
14: But they never pressured us, which I thought was great. It's very kind of them.
12: Yeah, now I just saw Trent as a 20-something. He's, you know, a lot taller than you and a lot bigger than you. He could have forced you at a certain time. He could today.
14: Eat this. But again, you're developing character in your sons and daughters that won't do that.
12: That's what we're trying.
14: And I'm proud to say he's never done that. But hey, let's go there. When parents think about raising toddlers or teenagers, they can expect challenges. Yeah. What I said was true. Somebody gave us great advice, Gene and I. They said, love every stage. Yeah. And we were kind of like, okay, what will that mean? Well, I think now on the back end, we get it. And there are different challenges. Man, terrible twos are terrible. It's like, kid, do you not hear me? You know, about the tantrums and getting their own way and all that. Then they get to teenagerhood, and they want to be independent. Right. And you work through all those things, and then it happens. They go off for their vocation or for college or for whatever they're going to do. And there seems to be, in some situations, this great drift that occurs. So let's go there. Why do you say parenting adult children can actually be one of the hardest seasons compared to terrible twos and teens?
12: Right. Well, we do have to embrace that stage, but they're moving from dependence to independence very rapidly. So they get to a stage, it might be even 18, and they say, well, I'm an adult. And you're going, yeah, and I'm paying for their cell phone, and I'm, you know, paying for college, and I'm, you know, still paying for the insurance. And they're saying, but I want freedom. And at that stage, when they go into adulthood, a lot of times they don't know how to be an adult, so they're making some goofy decisions, and we don't know how to parent an adult because we got these other stages down, but now we're in a new stage. And I don't think most of us saw that coming.
14: Yeah.
12: Most of us, again, who raised kids in the church or who had kids, you know, who were great, and all of a sudden they started violating values and they started straying from their faith and they started drifting from the family, you know, story. And we didn't see it coming.
14: Yeah,
12: we said, that's going to be somebody else's kid, not ours.
14: You know, Gene and I, we did foster training. John, you and Dina have done that as well. And, you know, one of the things I was amazed at, and, you know, we probably started this when our boys were 9 and 11, that we did foster care. But the requirement was 40 hours of parental training every year.
12: Right.
14: And I'm thinking, man, they don't do that with bio kids, they are.
12: No.
14: But, I mean, we sit there and do, you know, in-home videos, and we had to check them off, and we had little quizzes that we had to respond to about parenting children. Right. And it was good stuff. It wasn't far afield. It was really good basic stuff about how to build in resiliency and character into your children. I thought every parent should have this, but we don't.
12: No, we weren't sent to parenting school. So you know what? We're having parenting school. This is what happens at Focus on the Family every day. It's not just you're talking about marriage, you're talking about other issues too, but it's parenting school. So when people like my wife says, I raised my kids the way Focus on the Family told me to in some ways, well, that's parenting school.
14: Yeah.
12: And that's the incredible thing about this place, but it's also the fact that we have to keep learning. And so as parents, we're going, great, they're going away. You know, maybe we're going into the empty nest. Some are very depressed about that. Some are thinking it's good. But now we have to learn a whole new language. We have a whole new way of doing it. And so we weren't prepared for it either.
14: You have a story in the book about a woman named Amber. I'm sure you've changed all the names.
12: Yes.
14: But what was Amber's situation?
12: Yeah. Her dad is one of my best friends.
14: Okay.
12: And a great guy. He's actually been in the office with me here at Focus talking with you. And Amber, beautiful, wonderful, had some tough things happen that they didn't know about when she was in junior high. And the way she coped with that was to do some drugs and got to become sexually promiscuous and, you know, just a tough life and rebelled. She, I mean, this was the kid who was, you know, in the junior high was, you know, leading the Bible study type of a thing.
14: Yeah.
12: And she went from drug rehab to drug rehab. They stayed in her story. And today I happened to have breakfast with him last week. You know, she's 40 months sober. And she's actually working for the drug rehab center. And it's not perfect. But just, you know, through that process, and I thought this was a neat thing that they did, her parents did. They gave her a necklace. And the necklace said, peace, joy, hope. Peace from your past, joy for today, and hope for the future. And I said, that's beautiful. He said, you know, that was for her, but it's also for us. So what they did was they stayed in her story, and it wasn't easy.
14: What does that mean, though?
12: Yeah, stay in the story means that there's a mess, and they're in the messy middle. They don't just agree with her, and so they're not parenting, just go, hey, whatever you want to do. But they're also allowing, it was tough love. They were allowing, and tough love just means you allow the circumstances of her poor choices to actually take place. So they had to allow this beautiful kid, and I've known this girl all of her life, this beautiful girl to almost be homeless and make some horrible decisions that go against the grain of, you know, their belief system, but they still stayed in the story. They didn't agree with her. So, you know, they said, here's what we believe, here's what our boundaries are, but they stayed in the story of the mess. So guess what? They were always safe. So if she had a problem, she was going to call back. Now, she might not call that day, but she would call back. She would come back into the situation, and they didn't enable her. You know, you can enable kids like Amber to dependency on you. But they didn't enable her. They helped her. They loved her.
14: Yeah, Jim, let me, you know, we need to ask these questions on behalf of those listening and watching. And so I'm thinking of Amber's situation. But how do parents balance, you know, what we've tried to express to them, unconditional love, the love of Christ.
12: Right, right.
14: With this idea that affirming that destructive behavior or not addressing it or not speaking to it. Our temperaments as parents, it can be legalistic or the opposite.
12: Right,
14: just
12: right.
14: Love at all costs.
12: And either one of those are good, Jim. You have rigid parenting. What does that equal? Rebellion. You have lenient parenting. That equals no, they're rudderless. So there's times we're going to have to take the hit. My friends had to with Amber and sometimes say, this is not appropriate. And actually, you can't bring that into our home because of the other kids. And that was hard for them. Yeah. But, you know, and you mentioned Christ. Christ led with love. He practiced kindness, but he also had no patience for hypocrisy, and he had boundaries around there. So it's weird to think that we're talking about boundaries with your adult kids. But, yeah, we need to have, you know, some boundaries sometimes with our adult kids. And that means we've got to talk to them about expectations. Here's what we're expecting. You're going to live in our house. Here's what we're expecting. And you know, it's better when you do that, not in the heat of the battle, but when you've kind of thought through it and when you've done it, when, you know, you're having a good conversations. Adult children also, they will support what they help create. So if you can bring them into the picture, that's really beneficial.
14: Yeah, talk with them, get their opinion.
12: Yeah.
14: You mentioned this transition, you know, from kind of hands-on parenting up, you know, through kind of 17, 18, hopefully as a parent, you've been giving them more and more independence as they've gotten older.
12: Yeah.
14: And then there's this massive transition where you're no longer, hopefully, the handholder and the all-in parent, but you're now coach or influencer in their 20s.
12: Yeah.
14: Some parents struggle with that. I remember a story we received here at Focus where a professor had contacted us. And they were complaining that the classroom, this is a university where, you know, a parent, it's illegal for the professor to share test results with a parent at that age because they're an adult, right? But this one young man in a class didn't like the grade and got his mom on the phone during class and gave the phone to the professor and began to chew the professor out to say, my son would have done better than that. And he's like, I cannot talk to you. What an again, describe that situation, what the error is. Like, she's ready to fight every fight for her son.
12: Exactly. And she might have helped write that paper. You never know. I mean, honestly.
14: I couldn't have done that for him.
12: I have an MBA from him. No, so again, parents have to be careful. I mean, a woman said to me, she said, I don't understand why my son won't make his own pediatrician appointments. He's 22 years old. And I thought, on two levels, why is he going to the pediatrician? But why we have to allow our kids to sometimes fail. And that's really hard for us.
1: Yeah.
12: But that's a generation of parenting that was what we called in 1989, it came out, helicopter parenting. We've just continued to try to do that with our adult children. And we can't do that. So sometimes we have to allow our kids to fail. A five-year-old, they're going to fall off the bike and they're going to get a skinned knee and mm-hmm. they're going to learn how to ride that bike. And sometimes, and they're tougher issues, but sometimes we have to allow our adult children to fall off the bike, skin their knee, and still be there to pick them up and love on them, but in a different manner.
14: You know, yeah, and I so agree. It is hard because we want to be protector, provider.
12: Yeah.
14: And the point is you can overdo that. To their detriment.
12: Oh, then they have a failure to launch. We have a generation of some adult kids who are, kind of entitled, and they're not launching, because we literally have continued to enable. There's a difference between helping and enabling. And most parents would say that I'm helping, I'm not enabling. But if you're buying them a new house and they can't afford the payments in the house, you're actually enabling them to be dependent on you. You can help them with different ways. And, that's the big difference. So as parents, we have to have that mindset. What does it mean to come alongside them?
1: Yeah. Jim, how do we do that? Because we're talking about the relationship with adult kids, and sometimes I think we put it all on them, but it's really us that you're talking about here. So how do we make that shift to being kind of an influence, a mentor, not the person saying you should do this or you shouldn't do this.
12: For one thing, we have to give our kids what I call the passport to adulthood, and that's not easy for them, and it's not easy necessarily for us. But in doing that, we need – it's almost a ritual of, okay, they're now going to be in charge. Mm-hmm. And so for us to do that right, we then move to mentor. We've been, as older teens, we're their consultant. Most of their day-to-day decisions are done by themselves. They're not always around. We were coaching them at younger and obviously in control, but we're not in control anymore. So when we now give them the passport to adulthood, we have to take a deep breath and keep a welcoming mat, type of a relationship with them. Mm. At the same time, we have to be strong with what we believe our values are. But it's very possible to, in the context of this culture, be in a relationship with people who we don't agree with. We do that in every aspect of life. That's going to be the case we do with our adult children at times, too.
1: Yeah. So is it ideal then for that child to be out of the house if we have different values?
12: Yeah. That's a great question. And I think you personally tailor it. I think some kids do need to get out on their own and feel it. Experience it a bit. And I think other kids, it would be better for them to, stay a little bit longer. So that's where parents need the discernment. But, the Bible says where there's no counsel, the people fall. But in the multitude of counselors, there is safety. That's why we need what I call a circle of support around us to give us wisdom and counsel. Mm. And when we do that, each kid is different.
1: Yeah. Regardless of where you're at in your parenting, we have resources for you here at Focus on the Family. Give us a call, 800, the letter A in the word family. That would include all sorts of great parenting resources like the book by Jim Burns, When Your Adult Child Strays, Trading Heartache for Hope. We've got copies of that book here. Give us a call or stop by focusonthefamily.com/broadcast.
14: Jim, you describe in the book a couple, and you say they're church leaders who tried to fix their daughter when she made some bad relational choices.
12: Right.
14: What strained the relationship between them and their daughter, and then what helped their relationship? And I think critically here, it's really the spiritual element to it. You said they're church leaders for a reason.
12: Right. Church leaders meaning a lead pastor of a major church in America and his wife. And this girl went everywhere. I mean, she tried a same-sex relationship. She was involved with other things. She rebelled. She walked away from Jesus. And we kind of teased because they said, guy, we didn't like the guy that was doing cocaine, but at least this guy only does marijuana. We would kind of tease
14: right.
12: as a couple.
14: Yeah.
12: But what happened was they still stayed in her story, even though she knew that they were not happy about the choices she was making. And they had to make some of those hard decisions, John, that you talked about. Maybe she's not going to live here. And to do that, is she going to go move in with the guy or whatever it might be? So they stayed in the story, and she ended up actually being with a guy who was addicted to marijuana. He was open to faith. And they kind of cut a deal that he would start coming to church. And, he was so different than they were. Mm-hmm. And they had two things in common. He loved the daughter, and they could see that. Two, the Los Angeles Dodgers. My friend, who's the pastor, loved the Dodgers, and this guy loved the Dodgers. And you know what he did? He started spending time with them and taking them to Dodgers game, and they got to know each other. And the story is that this young man made a commitment to Christ. He kept going to the church, and they wanted her to marry a youth pastor. They didn't want the guy, and he stopped smoking marijuana, but now he's their youth pastor. And he's doing a great job. He's all tatted out, and he looks so different than what they assume.
14: But he's living for the Lord.
12: And are there bumps and bruises in this thing? Sure, there's actually some stepchildren in this thing. But what I appreciated about them was they said, look, we have one thing in common. We both love this young woman, so we're not going to just bag on this thing. And, the ending of the story is a great ending. It's not always an easy ending. I mean, I wish I could say every time there's going to be an easy ending. There's not, but they stayed in the story, as we talk about. They showed love, and actually, my friend, the pastor, honored the relationship with this young man, and the young man appreciated it was open to it.
14: Well, and again, the net, they were praying for, hoping for their son-in-law to be a youth pastor, and then ended up with this guy smoking pot, but boom, then he becomes the youth pastor.
12: We didn't think he was going to be that. And by the way, he's a great youth pastor.
14: Oh, that's good.
12: Yeah.
14: It does beg the question about parental expectation. I mean, this happens in marriage. It happens in parenting. And it certainly happens with 20-somethings because you have your perspective on who they will be. Yeah. And you've thought of this since you held them as a beautiful bundle on your chest.
12: Sure.
14: And you knew what the story would be. But all of a sudden, they're not following that blueprint.
12: Right.
14: And speak to the angst that begins to create and how we as the parents, you got to let go.
12: We have to let go, but we also have to deal with the grief. It's a necessary loss. When a child becomes an adult, it's a loss. You spend two decades of your life basically in control or semi-control as they get older. And then now you're letting them go. And so you have to embrace that grief. C.S. Lewis says that change is loss. Change is good. I mean, we've all changed. I've known you guys for enough years where, I've changed on my weight, but I don't want to talk about that. But the point being is that change is loss. Uh-huh. And so as a parent, you have to deal with the grief. And sometimes we feel, and you talked about this at the beginning of the broadcast, we feel pain, we feel shame, we should have prayed more, we should have done Bible studies around the table, we should have gone on more mission trips, all these, we should have. And so in the middle of that, we do that, and then we do it quietly. When everybody else in the church is also going through these same things, but they're not talking. So it goes back to us making sure that we have an authentic relationship with people who will, help us get through it. It's a very important aspect of it.
14: As a pastor and speaker and, of course, Homeward, you've worked with, thousands of couples as well in a whole variety of ways, in their marriage and their parenting. And in many ways, we see it here, too. I think I'm going to know the answer to this, but I'll leave my eyes open and heart open to your perspective. But it seems there's a bit of a formula that occurs that when you're a stringent parent as a Christian, and we do have expectations for our own lives and for those of our children to live to a higher standard. And sometimes I think we even expect our teens and our 20-somethings to certainly live at a standard that we may not have been living up to at that age. You know what I mean?
12: Right.
14: But it can be so counterproductive for the rebellious child that they are sending a message.
12: Right.
14: And in your experience in those situations, what are those common things that you see that the children are actually rebelling against, if we're honest?
12: Right. Well, I think a lot of them felt like we were doing shame-based parenting. We didn't think we were doing shame-based parenting, but I think a lot of times when we have the focus on the family parent has high standards, has beautiful standards, has God-honoring standards, has biblical standards. So we need to share those. But at the same time, in doing it, it's how we share them. We need to make it attractive. We need to make living life with faith and living life in alignment with God more attractive. And we have to be careful that we're not making it so rigid that they break those standards. So when they break the standards, then they change their morality or they change their belief system. So really only two things happen. If, you know, if a kid strays, violates values, sins, goes off the whatever the biblical worldview is, they either come back to Jesus or they change their values in their mind. So now they don't believe in the morality that we have because they had to rebel because they're going to live that out. So it's important for us to understand that as the father in the prodigal son story that Jesus told was so great, is he showed a depth of love to his son who had wasted money on prostitutes and partying, so says the Living Bible. He didn't change the deal with his elder son. Know that. He showed love.
1: Mm-hmm.
12: But if the son says, hey, so, you know, I've been working with you this whole time, he said, all that I have is yours. So he didn't change the financial setup. And we miss that sometimes. So you can have standards. You can have biblical standards, but you do it in the midst of showing an incredible depth of love. You can accept them without accepting their behavior.
14: But again, the problem is in our control as parents, our control issues, our anxiety issues, sure, our guilt issues, mm-hmm, those start dominating our reactions to them. And it's totally opposite what the Lord, I think, would want.
12: What some of these kids are telling me, adult kids, is they're saying, my parents are just a one-topic parent. I moved in with my boyfriend, and you know, I still want a relationship with my mom, but she's only a one-topic parent. That's all she talks about. I'd like to go shopping with her. I'd like to do some other things. And you know what I would say to the woman? Does she know how you feel? Does she know what you believe? Yes. Then expand the relationship, because probably the relationship that your daughter's in right now isn't going to last, and you want her to come back to you, and you want her to come back to your values.
1: Yeah.
12: And we're seeing that with a lot of young adults today. I mean, you guys know this so well. I mean, there's some things happening in the Gen Z movement. You know, 5 years ago, I probably was on this broadcast saying, you know, it's really quite possible that, you know, twice as many atheists in Gen Z. Who are we seeing coming back into the church? Gen Z, especially guys. Well, you know, God is doing a work. God's not going to let this go. So we just have to stay in that, you know, messy story. And again, going back to it, we've got to have our help. Moses is battling the Amalekites, and Moses has the rod, and he picks up the rod, and then the Israelites start winning, and then he gets weary and tired. We as parents get weary and tired. So then he has to sit down, and then the Amalekites start winning. So what does he do? He brings people around him in his weariness and helps him by holding up the rod, and the Israel wins the battle. Well, we have a battle for our kids' soul, and our kids are forfeiting their spiritual purpose at times, sure. But, you know, the battle, A, belongs to the Lord. They should do a song on that. That'd sound good. But secondly, the battle is a long-term battle.
1: Mm.
12: So, you know, I led my brother to the Lord 3 days before he died. I mean, I wish he forfeited a lot of things in a negative way, but he came back. Okay. And I think that sometimes happens too.
14: Well, and that's the desire to have this, again, expectation that as a extended family, we're all in Christ. We're all experiencing the joy of this life together.
12: Right.
14: Let me ask you this in terms of that scripture. I don't think these words are lost. I don't think the Lord misplaces a word in scripture. So when the scripture says, train up a child in the way he should go, and when he is old, he will not depart from it.
12: Yeah.
14: Isn't that interesting? That word old is in there.
12: No, I know.
14: Now, we want something to happen sooner, but it's almost like if you've done your job, if you have pointed them toward the Lord, you've given them a compass, you've made known what it is you believe, hopefully in the context of love, not demanding it in some kind of militaristic thing, but you've done that. Then you know what? The Lord is going to honor this.
12: Right. And what we have to say, I want to cup every listener and on their face and just say, really good parents have kids who make poor choices, you know, and that's true. So there are parents who have made great, they've done a great job, not a perfect job because nobody's perfect. But they've done a great job and their kids are making poor choices. I'm seeing some of those kids come back, especially you mentioned the 20s. It's an interesting time because some of them come back and then they meander toward marriage or they meander toward some responsibility. But once they get married and have kids, guess where they come? They come back to the community that they had once in the church. They come back to faith. Now, they may not come back to our church. Fantastic. They're just going to church. But what we have to understand is that if we do the training, and nobody thinks they're perfect parents, so nobody trained them perfect. But when we do the training, that I honestly think God honors that.
14: I do.
12: In a beautiful way.
14: Yeah, I do.
12: I don't know what it looks like. I'm not God. That's way beyond my pay grade. But I honestly think that you know, for the people who have younger kids, no, we do that. We do the training. And we forget, you know, training is an athletic term. You know, Paul and others, and the Bible in that particular scripture is Old Testament, but, you know, they use the word training much more as an athletic term.
14: Yeah, so run the race.
12: Run the race. So it's perseverance, it's endurance. So we need a dose of perseverance and endurance as we're, you know, running the race with our adult kids.
14: Well, I hope this is a drop of water for your thirsty parenting souls, the listeners and the viewers, because we're going to continue. Jim, you'll stick with us. Absolutely. And we'll come back for a day two. But we're scratching the surface. We want to get into more of the detail about how to do this and how to do it well. And again, Jim's great book, When Your Adult Child Strays, Trading Heartache for Hope. That's a better place to be. Mm-hmm. Heartache is not a good place to just land and sit there. And I think Jim's book can equip you to have a better attitude, that loving attitude that we're talking about today, so that you don't lose the tether with your child, your adult child. And that will be the hope of the future. So get a hold of us, as we often do. Make a gift of any amount. If you can do it monthly to help us with our budget, that's great. A one-time gift is also great. And as our way of saying thank you, we'll send you a copy of Jim's book.
13: 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And on behalf of Jim Daly and the entire team, thanks for joining us today. I'm John Fuller, inviting you back as we continue the conversation with Jim Burns and once again help you and your family thrive in Christ. Episode hit home. I have adult children, and it's hard not to interfere in their lives. It really is. Sharing life, delivering truth, giving hope. 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I'm Bob Shaw. Hello. 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Really good. The dad of three adult daughters, Jim Burns, is going to return tomorrow for the second part of the Focus on the Family program. Moses wasn't looking for a new assignment when he led his flock into the wilderness, and God was waiting for him there. Dr. Tony Evans draws from their encounter in Exodus 3, verses 1 to 9. 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
17: What in your life do you feel God wants done that only God can do?
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17: When you hit your calling, God will be your sufficiency in it.
18: This is The Alternative Broadcast, featuring the timeless biblical teachings from the archives of Dr. Tony Evans. Christians typically believe God's calling for our lives will fit with our gifts and talents. But today, Dr. Evans points out that it also forces us to depend on God's sufficiency rather than our own. Let's join him as he uncovers an example from the life of Moses.
17: Unfortunately, many people start with the story as it is explained in Exodus chapter 3 without understanding the background that led to Exodus chapter 3. You see, God wants to lead you to your calling, to your divine purpose for being, to your customized reason for his kingdom that he has you here. He wants to lead you to that. But in leading it to you, he has to also prepare you for it. There is a developmental process that must occur so that when you hit your calling, you are ready for it and it is ready for you. We find Moses pastoring, verse 1, the flock of Jethro, his father-in-law. And let me tell you what taking care of sheep will do if you're used to being a king's son. It will humble you. Now, Moses was pastoring the flock of Jethro, his father-in-law, the priest of Midian, and he led the flock to the west side of the wilderness and came to Horeb, the mountain of God, and the angel of the Lord appeared to him in a blazing fire from the midst of the bush, and he looked, and behold, the bush was burning with fire, yet the bush was not consumed. If you are looking for your calling, here's what you want to look for. You want to look for God showing up in an extraordinary way, even if it's in an ordinary environment. He's taking care of sheep. This is the ordinary job. Fires all the time are in the wilderness. He sees an ordinary fire, except one thing. This fire keeps burning and the leaves stay green. So he knows something is odd here. This is not normal. Whenever you are at the mountain of God in his presence and God shows up in some extraordinary way, even if it's in an ordinary situation, you need to do what Moses did, verse 3, I must turn aside now and see this marvelous sight, why the bush is not burnt up. Moses said, I will turn aside and look, verse 4. When the Lord saw that he turned aside to look, that's key. Not until he turned aside to look. He could have said, oh, that's interesting, and kept going. He would have never gotten any more information. But because he turned aside to investigate, to find out what was going on, to check it out, he gets more information that leads him towards calling. He says in verse 4, when he turned aside to look, God called to him from the midst of the bush. When something is unusually happening, check it out. Because when he checks it out, guess what he hears? Moses, Moses. God knew his name. God knew his name, and guess what? He knows yours. He could have only heard his name called by checking out the fire, the flame. By investigating this unusual thing that I heard, and he heard his name called. Because guess what? Remember the definition of calling? It's personalized. It has your name on it. He says, here I am. And then he gives him that classic verse, verse 5. Do not come near here. Don't come any closer. Remove your sandals from your feet, for the place on which you are standing is holy ground. Now, wait a minute, I thought we were in the wilderness. Yep, till God shows up, then it is changed. Everything changes when God shows up. Even the wilderness. Even taking care of sheep. Even that old job that don't make no sense. That you've been in there for a long time, haven't got promoted, haven't got recognized, haven't gotten nothing. When God shows up, it's holy ground. He says, now I want you to do three things. I want you to do one thing, but its implication is threefold. First of all, I want you to remove your shoes. To remove your shoes in the Middle East was a sign of respect. Then God says it, verse 6. He now gets to hear his calling because he was obedient to the voice of the Lord. I am God of your father, the God of Abraham, Isaac, and Jacob. Then Moses hid his face, for he was afraid to look at God. Good idea. And the Lord said, I have surely seen the affliction of my people who are in Egypt and have given heed to their cry because of their taskmasters. I am aware of their suffering, so I have come down to deliver them and to bring them up to a good and spacious land, to a land flowing with milk and honey, to the place of the Canaanites, Hittites, Amorites, Perizzites, Hivites, Jebusites. And now behold, the cry of the sons of Israel is coming to me. Furthermore, I've seen the oppression which the Egyptians are oppressing them. Now, wait a minute. Them folk been crying a long time. They were having trouble way back there 40 years ago. Yep, but they weren't crying to me. 40 years ago, they were not ready to be delivered, and you were not ready to be their deliverer. It was not time. Your calling and their kingdom need had not juxtapositioned itself yet. Therefore, verse 10, come, and I will send you to Pharaoh so that you may bring my people, the sons of Israel, out of Egypt. Now, remember, that's what he thought he was going to do 40 years ago. God didn't change the call. He changed the time. You may feel like God has always wanted you to do something, and you're doing the opposite from the something you thought he wanted you to do. Unless he changes your want, you keep hold of that thing because it may simply be a matter of time. He says, now I'm ready to send you to Egypt. But Moses says to God, now here's where it gets interesting. In verse 11, okay. Who am I? That can't be you talking, Moses. No. Who am I? Which is translated to me, you expected me to do that? Now you know why he spent 40 years in the wilderness. He had had so much education. He had become so mighty in words, so mighty in deeds, that he had become self-sufficient. He could take care of it himself. He could do it all by himself. He had the wherewithal. He had the money. He had the background. He had the history. He had the culture. He had the family name. He had all this stuff. I'm going to take care of it myself. Oh, you are. Well, I'm going to put you in a situation where we're going to reduce you. He's a broken man now. Brokenness is when God strips you of your self-sufficiency. It's where your confidence in you, independently of God, I mean, your confidence in you, nothing wrong with confidence that is rooted in God, but your confidence that is independent of God is reduced. And there isn't a man I know or a woman I know who has been greatly used by God who hasn't been stripped first. Every major person in the Bible whose life is unveiled before us had a stripping process. And that stripping stuff is not fun. You know, you strip shellac off of furniture and stuff. You sand that baby down? That sand and stuff is not fun. But that's the only way you can get a new coat on there that'll stay and stick. He says, who am I that I should go to Pharaoh? Now, he used to be Pharaoh's son. That I should bring the sons out of Israel. In other words, now this job is too big for him. Remember what I gave the definition? Your calling will be always too big for you. You'll have to raise the question, how am I going to do this? If you can do it and not raise that question, either you don't know your calling or you haven't seen all of it. Or you're just so self-sufficient, you think you are God. He says, I can't do this. This job is too big. Sheep have humbled him. But now God answers verse 12. Oh, you can't do it, Moses? Okay, well, let me help you. I will go with you. So you don't have to do it. I'll take care of it. You just be a conduit for me to do it. And this shall be the sign to you that I have sent when you have brought the people out of the land of Egypt. You shall worship me in this mountain. You'll know it's real because I'm going to lead you right back here. What in your life do you feel God wants done that only God can do? If you don't have anything like that in your life, you will never see what God can do. Because everything you have will always be too small. It will never demand anything of God that is beyond your natural resources. Everybody says they have faith, but they generally have faith in what they can do in case God mess up. If God mess up, I got to have my plan B. That's why he puts us in crisis to strip us of plan B. I don't know if you've ever been in a B-list plan. But a B-list plan is not a pretty place to be. Because that means if A don't work, everything crashes.
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17: Then Moses said to God, "Behold, I am going to the sons of Israel, and I shall say to them, 'The God of your fathers has sent me to you.' Now they may say to me, 'What is his name?' And what shall I say to them?" Now, I mean, I sound like much, but that's a doozy. He said, "Now, I'm going to go tell these folks who ran me off 40 years ago, God told me to come here and set you folk free. God, do you know how they're going to look at me? I'm going to look like a purity fool. Hey, I mean, what you been doing for the last 40 years? I've been taking care of shit. Yeah, and God told you what?" Right, yeah. Okay. What's his name? Now, the word name has to do with authority. By what authority? Who died and made you boss? Who do you think you are? And this is where you have the great rendition in the Bible. And God said to Moses, "I am who I am." And he said, "Thus you shall say to the sons of Israel," if they want to know who I am. He says, you tell them, "I am," personal pronoun present tense. Who I am, personal pronoun present tense. I am defined only by me. I am the eternally existing, self-generating one. I am. That's why they got ticked off of Jesus in John. Because they asked Jesus, "Who do you think you are?" And then Jesus hit them with this one. "Before Abraham was, I am." Oh, no, you didn't. No, no, no, you didn't. You didn't go there. They said, "What?" And they understood what he meant. They said, "You calling yourself God?" Now, correct language would have said, "Before Abraham was, I was." But he said, they said, "Before Abraham was, I am." They understood he was using God's name about himself. I am. God says, "I am that I am. I am defined by me. Therefore, I am all you need for this job. When you hit your calling, God will be your sufficiency in it. But he has to develop you and prepare you for that by letting you become devoid of self sufficiency. And Moses would need a lot. Notice he says in verse 6, he says, "I am the God of Abraham." So I'm the God of your past. Verse 7, "I have surely seen the afflictions of my people. I am aware of their suffering. I'm the God of your present." Notice verse 8. "So I've come down to deliver them from the power of the Egyptians, to bring them out of the land, to a good and spacious land, Troy with milk and honey. I'm the God of your future. I'm going to take you to your future. I am past, present, and future. I am it all. Well, so you go and get the people together and you get ready. Drop down to chapter 4, verse 10. Then Moses said to the Lord, verse 10, please, Lord, I have never been eloquent, neither recently nor in time past, nor since thou hast spoken to thy servant, for I am slow of speech and of tongue. You a liar. He lied through his teeth. Remember? He's mighty in. The problem was he was so mighty that he didn't need God. He out there with sheep. They don't know what he's talking about. So over time, he has lost confidence in his natural ability. Somebody ought to see something here. He is no longer sufficient to do it himself. He says, how am I going to speak? I can't talk. So the Lord has asked him a question. Verse 11, who made your mouth? Verse 12, now you just go. Even I will be with your mouth, and I will teach you what to say. When you hit your calling, you will discover God's sufficiency, and your self-confidence, legitimate self-confidence, will be connected with God confidence. You will be able to be confident you can do it because you know God called you to it, but he must also sustain you in it. In other words, God, if you don't go, I'm not going, because I'm not about to do this independently of you. Everybody here who is seeking their calling, who has not discovered it yet, or who needs further clarification, needs to ask God one thing. Show me.

Pastor Greg Laurie with an important prayer today on A New Beginning. And if you'd like to make a change in your relationship with the Lord, Pastor Greg will help you do that before today.

0: God gives Moses a number of lessons, object lessons. We don't have time to go into them. But the one that's most noted is he's got a shepherd's crook, stick with a hook on the top. He says, what's that in your hand, Moses? He says, well, it's nothing. It's just a staff. Throw it down. Boom. He throws it down. It becomes what? Hey. Moses takes off. You know why he takes off? One, it's a poisonous snake. He gone. Then God's going to say, now pick it up. But then he's going to throw in one. By the tail. Isn't it like God asked you to do something dumb like that? Do something weird like that. You don't do weird things like that unless God tells you. In other words, I want you to take the risk of trusting me. Because trusting God sometimes is risky. It's risky. Because you don't know what he's going to do. You don't know what to do. Now, if God would just tell us what he's going to do first, then we can decide whether we're going to trust him. Right? But no, he's not into that. He told Abraham, Abraham, leave Ur of the Chaldees. Where am I going? To a place I'll show you. Can I get a little bit more information than that? I don't know whether I'm going to like that town. No, you go to a place I will show you. Because without faith, it is impossible to please God. Then the coming God must first believe that he is and that he is a rewarder of them who diligently seek him. There is no way around it. I wish there were, but there's not. Pick it up, Moses. He picks it up. And the Bible says it becomes a staff again. Okay. Big deal. Stick, snake, stick. Okay. You're good at magic, God. What's the point? You take that staff and you lead Israel out of Egypt. You fulfill your calling. Well, you know the story. Israel's fussing. Pharaoh's coming. Red Sea in front of him. Moses, stop doing all this talking. Hold out the staff. The water's part because the staff is no longer known as the staff of Moses. It is now called the staff of God. When he threw it down, which is what God is going to ask everybody to do at some point in life, when you throw it down and God tells you to pick it back up, it may look the same and it may feel the same, but it's not going to be the same because God will have done something to that staff. And now, the staff that only led sheep could now part waters, could now lead generations of people, could now hit a rock and water come out the rock. This ain't no ordinary stick. This is a stick that's been touched by God.
1: 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Well, Dr. Evans has been teaching about discovering your place and calling in God's divine plan. And that ultimately starts with an epic event summarized in just a few words in this key verse found in the book of John.
0: The greatest verse in the Bible is God so loved the world that he gave his only begotten son that whosoever believeth on him should not perish but have everlasting life. 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
1: To learn more or to get some free follow-up resources, visit TonyEvans.org and follow the link that says Jesus.

0: Again, that's tonyevans.org. When the circumstances of life become overwhelming, it can get hard to focus on the future. But tomorrow, Dr. Evans talks about how you can successfully keep looking ahead, no matter how dark things seem to get. Right now, though, he's back with his final thought.
1: So let me ask you a closing question. What's that in your hand that demands being thrown down so that when God lets you pick it back up, you can do something with it? He needs to be developed over time. You say, but suppose I blew it 25 years ago. Well, Joy Moses, he blew it 40 years ago. Suppose I'm with sheep. My life's going nowhere. Then you know all you need? A burning bush. Because that's when you hear God call you. Amen?

0: J-Wave 1110 and 107.9, sharing life, delivering truth, giving hope. I'm Bob Shaw. What would a day be without starting it in prayer? So let me do that this morning as we start our Wednesday. Lord, thank you for this Wednesday morning, and somehow it's going to be even hotter today. And we pray for everyone dealing with these extreme temperatures. God, keep the electricity on, please. God, keep people from pushing themselves too hard. Watch over those who don't have air conditioning or an easy way to get out of the heat. And Father, this morning we also pray for people who are waiting for an answer. Waiting can wear on us, especially when we prayed about something for a long time and still don't know what's going to happen. So keep us from assuming your silence means you are not listening, because we know you are. We pray for our kids and teachers getting through these hot school days, God. Keep classrooms comfortable, the outdoor activities safe, everyone healthy. And Lord, thank you that we can come to you this morning with whatever is on our minds. Nothing is too small to pray about, and nothing is too big for you. We love you, Lord. We're thankful you hear us. In Jesus' name, amen. Pastor Skip shares the story of a speech that changed history, saved a nation, still has the power to challenge your faith today. 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
5: Exodus 14 verse 14 says, "The Lord will battle for you. Be calm." Avoiding conflict never removes the agitation. Unresolved issues quietly grow stronger, allowing frustration, resentment, and misunderstanding to deepen until small problems become major divisions. 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
11: It was Dale Carnegie who used to say, there's always three speeches for the one you actually gave. And he described it this way. There's the speech you practice, there's the one you gave, and then there's the one you wish you gave. But sometimes all those three come together as one, where you actually give the speech you always wanted to give. And when that happens, it can change the world. There have been speeches that occurred, and when they occurred, when they were given, history changed. The Gettysburg Address, 1863, given by President Abraham Lincoln. The speech was only 2 minutes long. 67 years ago, our fathers brought forth on this continent a new nation conceived in liberty, dedicated to the proposition that all men are created equal. And he ended with the classic phrase, a government of the people, by the people, for the people. Life-changing speech. Then there was a speech given by President Roosevelt, FDR. He gave a speech to the joint sessions of Congress, December 8, 1941, the day after Pearl Harbor was bombed by the Japanese forces. He began that speech yesterday, December 7th, 1941, a date which will live in infamy. By the end of that speech, it was clear that our involvement in World War II was sealed. It changed the course of events. Another memorable speech was given by President Ronald Reagan, not here, but in Berlin, Germany, at the Brandenburg Gate. Behind him was the wall that separated East and West. And President Reagan gave that classic line, I know a lot of you know it.
12: He said, well.
11: He said, Mr. Gorbachev, tear down this wall. Everything was different after that speech. We could think of the speeches given by Winston Churchill to the parliament and to his war cabinet when the Nazi incursion was at its height. Another memorable speech for New Mexicans was given by Robert Oppenheimer at Los Alamos Laboratory after the bomb had been developed, and he gave a charge to the scientific community to be responsible with the power they had unleashed. We want to look at a speech that was life-changing, given by a man named Mordecai. Mordecai the Jew, given in this book, the book of Esther. It changed the events of history. It saved the Jews from annihilation. Now, Mordecai is his name. We're going to discover. I'm giving you some background so we can just sort of jump right in. But the name Mordecai is not a Jewish name. Though he was Jewish, it is a Babylonian name, and it is related to the god worshipped in Babylon called Marduk. Listen to that again. Marduk, Mordecai. You can hear the similarities. But he was Jewish. He came from the tribe of Benjamin, and he was even related to Israel's first king, King Saul. That's Mordecai. Mordecai's great-grandfather had been taken into captivity by King Nebuchadnezzar back in 597 BC. So Mordecai grew up in captivity. Now the world is not under the Babylonians, but as we open the book of Esther, it's the Persians who are dominating the scene. Mordecai, the Jew, has an enemy. An enemy by the name of Haman. Haman was an Agagite. He was the long-standing enemy of the Jewish people. He finds out that Mordecai is Jewish. He has a hatred and antipathy for not only Mordecai, but all the Jews. He wants to see them all destroyed. Now, I mentioned that not only is Mordecai Jewish, Esther, who is the queen by the time we get into the story, is also Jewish and related to Mordecai. She's the cousin of Mordecai. Mordecai and her are cousins. He's the older cousin. She is the younger cousin. Though she is Jewish, she is part of a harem, the harem of a pagan king. And as part of the harem, eventually she becomes the new queen. And if you know the story, you know that the previous queen was a gal by the name of Vashti. And the reason she is now not the queen is because one day her husband, Ahasuerus, the king, calls for her to come. She refuses to come. He solves the problem by kicking her off the throne. And eventually a new queen is put on the throne by the name of Esther. The story unfolds like a movie script, and I mean that quite literally. Like a classic movie script where you have the setup, a conflict, a confrontation, and a resolve. So we have the setup. I've given you the background. We then have a conflict between Haman and Mordecai. There is a confrontation that takes place. We're not going to read about that. That comes later. But then there is a resolve as the book comes to a close. The name Esther is, though she is Jewish, also not a Jewish name. It's a Persian name. It means star. If you speak the Spanish language, you're familiar with the term estrella. It comes from the Persian word Esther or star. But it is Mordecai's speech that puts her into action. She may be the headliner. Esther might be the star of this movie. Her name's at the top of the book. But the real hero is Mordecai. And the lesson I want you to walk away with is the lesson of inspiration. Mordecai's life is that he had the ability to inspire. Now, let me ask you a question. Who do you inspire? Who do you inspire? Who is it in life that you can rouse to action, stimulate to do something more than that person is doing? Mordecai had the ability to inspire. Ralph Waldo Emerson once said, "Our chief want is someone who will inspire us to be what we know we could be." For Esther, that was her cousin Mordecai. Now, we're going to begin in chapter 3 in a moment, beginning in verse 13. But I would like to go through the story chronologically and kind of like a movie in four different scenes. Scene 1, scene 2, scene 3, scene 4. The first scene, the opening scene for us, is a national tragedy. An edict has been signed by the time we get into the book. An edict has been signed by the king, Ahasuerus, at the bequest of Haman the Agagite to exterminate every single Jew in the entire Persian Empire. The king signs it. Verse 13 of Esther chapter 3. And the letters were sent by couriers, that is copies of this extermination edict. They were sent by couriers to all the king's provinces to destroy, to kill, to annihilate all the Jews, both young, old, children, women, in one day. On the 13th day of the 12th month, that's March 7th, 473 BC, which is the month of Adar, and to plunder their possessions. A copy of the document was to be issued as law in every province, being published for all people, that they should be ready for that day. The couriers went out, hastened by the king's command, and the decree was proclaimed in Shushan, the citadel. Shushan, Susa, is the capital of Persia. The citadel is the palace. So the king, that's Ahasuerus, and Haman. Very good. Got that out of your system? So the king and Haman sat down to drink, but the city of Shushan was perplexed. According to this guy that you booed at, and I'm not going to say his name all the time because you're going to boo all the time, he saw that there was a problem in the empire, the Persian Empire. And to use the terminology of the Nazis, it was a Jewish problem. What do we do about the Jewish problem? And so he came up with his own final solution, an edict to be signed, a mass extermination. Okay, let's pause for a moment. A little bit of background. The Jews are in captivity. They were taken captive by the Babylonians. The Babylonian Empire is done. The Persian Empire is now in charge. They have assumed all the exiles. King Cyrus, who was the first Persian monarch, allowed the Jews to go back home and rebuild their city and their temple. Though that edict to return was given, not many actually left. Only or less than 50,000 Jews returned to the land to rebuild. Most of them remained. In fact, there were 15, get this, million Jews still living in the Persian Empire in 127 different provinces.
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11: So the edict is we're going to kill all 15 million of them in one day. 20% of the entire Persian Empire population were Jewish. This law makes anti-Semitism legal. And had he been able to go through with this nefarious plot, there would have been more than twice the amount of Jews killed in World War II at the Holocaust. 15 million. Well, Mordecai didn't know about this plot yet. Esther didn't know about it. She's hidden away in the palace. Mordecai wasn't there the day that they had this signed. But when he finds out, and when she finds out, and when all the Jews in the empire find out, there's a massive reaction. And this reminds me of what happened to America after September 11, 2001. We woke up to a reality very few of us were aware of. And that is that there is a majority Islamic population in the world that wants nothing more than the absolute destruction of our country. America is called the Great Satan, and Israel is known as the Little Satan. And there has been a long-standing antipathy and hatred that we didn't know about, but now we did. So the plot gets hatched. Notice at the end of verse 15 of chapter 3, the city of Shushan was perplexed. A better translation is they were confused. Why? Because such a decree had never been issued. And if the king can make a stroke of the pen that kills 15 million Jews, the question is, which group is next? Nobody's safe. So they're confused. Okay, a quick note, a contemporary note, before we move on to scene two. The setting of this book is ancient Persia. Ancient Persia is modern Iran. Iran today is the world's leading state sponsor of terrorism by every single metric we know. It is Iran that has supplied proxy groups like Hamas, Hezbollah, Al-Aqsa Martyrs Brigade, and countless other groups with armament and incentive to incessantly attack the Jewish nation to annihilate them. And if you've been following the news, you know that there's an outbreak on the streets of Tehran and the other cities in Iran the last month or so, wanting regime change, wanting the Ayatollah out, wanting freedom in their country. And because of that, the hardline government have executed 36,500 people who just want nothing more than freedom. And I just was thinking about this, going through this book this week, of what Solomon wrote. There's nothing new under the sun. History has a way of repeating itself. And it could be that Israel finds itself in another Esther moment like this. So that's the first scene, a national tragedy. Now the camera pans to scene two. And scene two, the camera focuses in on one man, that is Mordecai. He's really the hero. So we go from a national tragedy to scene two, an expected anxiety. Look at chapter 4, verse 1. When Mordecai learned all that had happened, he tore his clothes and put on sackcloth and ashes and went out into the midst of the city. He cried out with a loud and bitter cry. He went as far as the front of the king's gate, for no one might enter the king's gate clothed with sackcloth. I want you to hold that little thought. I'll get back to it. And in every province where the king's command and decree arrived, there was a great mourning among the Jews with fasting, weeping, and wailing, and many lay in sackcloth and ashes. So Mordecai now enters into a public, loud, visible, audible display of grief. Grief, sackcloth and ashes. We in the West, we don't get this emotion. You know, when somebody dies and people cry at funerals, it's remarkable how if somebody holds it together and doesn't weep, we applaud that. We say things like, oh, he is so strong. Strong? I mean, in the Middle East, you'd never get away with that. If you've ever seen on television a Middle East funeral where you have mobs of people clawing at the casket and yelling and throwing dust in the air, that's the reaction that is taking place. Well, he puts on sackcloth. Sackcloth is goat's hair. It's very rough. It's very uncomfortable. Think of a potato sack with three holes, one for the head, two for the arms. You wear that over. It itches. And then there are ashes that are applied. That added to the look. Make a person appear ghastly, ghostly, unclean, grimy, purposely distressed. So these are all symbols of debasement. Mourning to show intense, deep grief. He enters into that kind of grief. Now, on one hand, I get it. Who wouldn't mourn knowing that many people are slated for death on one day? But for Mordecai, he may be feeling responsible. We haven't read it, but early on in the book, he makes no attempt to hide the fact that he is Jewish. He sort of advertises that he is Jewish. And this antagonist, Haman, that he is working with in the workplace, you don't have to say boo every time that name is mentioned. But because he hates Mordecai so much and therefore wants to kill all of the Jews, maybe Mordecai feels a sense of personal culpability and responsibility. And then in verse 3, this deep sorrow spreads through all the land, so Jews everywhere are in grief. By the way, have you noticed how grief, national grief, a national tragedy brings people together. Some of you remember September 11th and what that did for people, kind of bonding us in a new and a different way. This happens after every disaster, like an earthquake, a flood, a fire, mass shootings, an assassination. Just brings people together. I was reading this week a study from the University of Freiburg, Germany. One sentence stuck out. Acute stress may actually lead to greater cooperative, social, and friendly behavior. The article went on to say that people become more trusting during times like this, willing to cooperate with others. That's happening throughout the empire. Whatever differences Jewish neighbors had was gone because they're all going to die. Now, back to verse 2. I mentioned that. I want to get back to it. He went as far as the front of the king's gate, for no one might enter the king's gate clothed with sackcloth. You need to know that Persian kings kind of lived in la-la land. They lived in an artificial paradise, a walled paradise, carefully kept. They were sheltered from the realities, the harsh realities of life. They were to be pampered. They were to enjoy life. No bad news was to reach their ears, if possible. I'm going to jog your memory a little bit. Back in Nehemiah chapter 2, Nehemiah was serving a different Persian king. And one day he shows up for work and the king notices that he is sad. And the king brings it up and Nehemiah is petrified, because he said, I had never before been sad in the king's presence. Wasn't allowed. So if you're in mourning wearing sackcloth, you are certainly not allowed to come into the gate. So he can't just pop in and say, Esther, cousin, we got a problem. He can't go in. He is publicly mourning. He is grieving. Even though he works at the palace, he doesn't have access to the king, doesn't have access even to his cousin, Queen Esther. So he gets a guy by the name of Hathach. I'm just telling you this because you're about to read his name. Hathach is a go-between, an emissary, probably a eunuch that worked in the palace. And Mordecai is going to give him a message, and he's going to give that message to Queen Esther. And then Queen Esther is going to give a reply back to Hathach, who will take it to Mordecai. Mordecai will then... You see how it goes. They're going to use somebody as a go-between. But they're going to communicate, and essentially, this takes us to scene 3. And that is the speech that is given by Mordecai. Scene 3 is a strategic opportunity. It's the speech that saved the nation. So this is what happens without reading all of this. Mordecai sends a copy of the death edict to Esther. Look at what the king just put into law. Sends a copy of the edict, tells her what's going on, and says, please go to the king and make supplication. Plead with the king to change his decision. Verse 10 of chapter 4, we begin there. Then Esther spoke to Hathach and gave him a command for Mordecai. So she's replying back. All the king's servants, she says, all the king's servants and the people of the king's provinces know that any man or woman who goes into the inner court to the king, who has not been called, he has but one law. Put all to death, except the one to whom the king holds out the golden scepter. The scepter was the symbol of authority for a king. An outstretched scepter means you are accepted into my presence that he may live.
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1: 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So glad you're here this morning. I'm Bob Shaw, and you know it's going to be a hot day in Southern California when you walk outside before 7 in the morning, and it's already warm. We are in for another scorcher today. I'll tell you exactly how hot it's going to be, but it's the hottest day so far. I'm not even going to pretend. I'm one of those people who loves the heat, although I endure it a lot better than I used to, as long as there's no humidity. I'm very thankful God gave somebody the ability to invent air conditioning. But I'm also thankful that every day, even a ridiculously hot one, is still a day the Lord has made. So I'm going to rejoice. I'm going to be glad in it. And I'm probably going to be sweating as well. So stay safe out there. Pastor Brian connects a devoted prayer life with being alert to opportunities around us. Colossians 4 shows that sharing our faith involves both what we say and the way we say it. Coming up on Back to Basics.
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1: Here's your news on K-Wave. The Supreme Court ruled that the Trump administration can move forward with new restrictions on mail-in voting while legal challenges continue. In a 6-3 unsigned decision, the justices temporarily lifted a lower court order that had blocked President Trump's executive order ahead of this year's midterm elections. The order directs federal authorities to help states create citizenship lists of eligible voters. It also instructs the U.S. Postal Service to deliver mail-in ballots only to voters whose eligibility has been verified. 23 states and the District of Columbia challenged the restrictions. However, the Supreme Court said they filed their lawsuit too early because federal agencies had not yet developed plans for carrying out the order. The justices did not decide whether the executive order itself is legal, so additional court challenges are expected. And, oh, very, very sad. Country music legend Dolly Parton died yesterday at the age of 80 after a brief battle with cancer. During her seven-decade career, Parton wrote about 3,000 songs, had 25 number one country hits, including Jolene, I Will Always Love You. She also starred in movies such as 9 to 5, Steel Magnolias, loved both of those. Parton grew up in East Tennessee as one of 12 children in a home without electricity or indoor plumbing. She began writing songs at age 5 and performing on radio and television by age 10. I did not know that. Her career took off after she joined the Porter Wagoner Show in 1967. Parton opened Dollywood in 1986. And started the Imagination Library in 1995, which has provided hundreds of millions of free books to children. U.S. flags have been lowered to half staff and will remain lowered for 1 week at all federal facilities to honor Dolly Parton. That's the news, and you're up to date. K-Wave weather and extreme heat warning continues through 8 p.m. Friday with a red flag warning for the foothills and mountains through 3 p.m. Friday. The heat peaks Thursday with relief arriving Sunday. Highs around 100 in L.A. and Orange counties, 108 in the valleys and Inland Empire, 84 at the beaches. Right now, 73 in Silverado Canyon, 70 in Newport Beach, 75 in Lake Elsinore, and 73 at K-Wave. 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
1: The person who's walking in wisdom is going to be a peacemaker. They're going to want to bring peace into situations where there's contention and strife. They're not going to add to that. They're going to actually bring a solution into that. But he speaks of them also being gentle and speaks of them as being compliant.
0: Today on Back to Basics, Pastor Brian continues his study in the book of Colossians. Join us as Pastor Brian concludes his teaching on Colossians chapter 4, verses 2 through 6, in a message titled, Transferring the Gospel from Church to Culture. And now, here's Pastor Brian.
1: You see, and that's the prayer for us, the servants of God, those who have been given that particular calling to be the mouthpiece, so to speak, to proclaim the word. We need, just like we need the Lord to open a door, we need him to move among those outside to prepare their hearts, to create the environment, the opportunity. We need him to do all of that, but we also need him, once that everybody's assembled, we need him to then empower us so we can proclaim clearly the word. And so as I'm sharing this with you, I am asking you and inviting you and showing you from Scripture that this is how we all work together for the furtherance of the gospel. I myself and our other pastoral staff, the guys who have that same gift to teach and preach, and not just here at our local church, but of course, beyond this, all of those who have that gift, that the body of Christ, the people of God, who might not have that specific calling, but yet know that part of their calling is to pray for the opportunity and then the empowering to bring the word clearly as we should. And so this is how the whole body works together to further the gospel. And so the first thing we see as we're talking once again, and I've entitled the message today, Transferring the Gospel from Church to Culture. So we've got the gospel. It's here among us. We have a responsibility. We have a calling to get it out from here, out into the larger culture. And so we start with prayer, as we see. Secondly, here as we go on and we look at the fifth verse, Paul now says to everyone, he says, walk in wisdom toward those who are outside, redeeming the time. Walk in wisdom. The NIV, that verse reads like this. Be wise in the way you act toward outsiders. Make the most of every opportunity. Boy, I'll tell you, today we need wisdom in navigating this current cultural moment that we're in. We really need the wisdom of God as we seek to relate to outsiders. And I can't think of a better way to elaborate on what Paul is saying here than to quote from the book of James. As I was looking over this and I was thinking about wisdom, I was thinking, suddenly it just came to my mind, oh, that beautiful passage in James, the third chapter, that speaks to us about wisdom and what the wisdom from above, or what heavenly wisdom, really looks like. And when we think of what Paul is saying here, walk in wisdom, this is the kind of thing that he's talking about. But let me say this, James in chapter 3, he speaks of two kinds of wisdom. And remember, James is speaking to Christians, and he's saying there's, when it comes to wisdom, there's two possibilities. He says that there is one type of wisdom that has beneath the surface bitterness, jealousy, and selfish ambition. He calls it a wisdom. It's a way of navigating life. It's a way of, you know, trying to be a Christian, but It's absolutely the wrong way to go about it. He says that this wisdom does not come from heaven, but is earthly, natural, and demonic. So he's warning about a pseudo kind of a wisdom that can creep into the church. And just to give you an idea of what he might be talking about, you think of Paul's writings to the Corinthians. And remember, the Corinthians were, they were all caught up in Sophia. They were caught up in the Greek idea of wisdom and what that looked like and what that sounded like. And there was a lot of pride. There was a lot of arrogance. It caused a lot of division. And it had people jockeying for position because of their ambition. And they wanted to be the best speaker in the church or the most famous leader. So that's the kind of thing that Paul's actually saying that we're not to be involved in. James elaborates on it. But then James goes on and he contrasts that wisdom that is earthly, natural, and demonic. And he says this, the wisdom that is from above, or the heavenly wisdom, and this is what Paul means when he says walk in wisdom, he says is first pure, then peace-loving, gentle, compliant, full of mercy and good fruits, impartial and sincere, or genuine, or non-hypocritical. You see, that's the wisdom that Paul says we are to walk in toward those who are outside. Let's read it again. It's pure, it's peace-loving, it's gentle, it's compliant, it's full of mercy and good fruit, it is impartial, it is sincere. It is genuine. You know, I think of a couple of words stand out here to me. I think of peace-loving. You know, the person who's walking in wisdom is going to be a peacemaker. They're going to want to bring peace into situations where there's contention and strife. They're not going to add to that. They're going to actually bring a solution into that. But he speaks of them also being gentle, and speaks of them as being compliant. And so this is a wisdom. It's not this aggressive, in-your-face kind of a thing that sometimes we're seeing displayed among Christians today. But no, there's a gentleness to it. And there's a compliance. There's a willingness. The word compliant is also translated actually in the New King James Version, which I'm using, it's translated willing to yield. And so it's one of those things, as we walk in wisdom toward those who are outside, there are times when we need to yield. There are times when we need to, you know, not try to force our point or something like that. So that's what he's talking about. And we are to walk in wisdom, redeeming the time, or, in other words, making the most of every opportunity. So every opportunity that we have in regard to those who are outside, whether it's people that we work with or people that we live in the same neighborhood as, or people that we just happen to, you know from whatever else we're doing out in our communities, or even sometimes a complete stranger that we just meet while we're traveling or something like that, that there is opportunities there, and we need to walk in wisdom and make the best of those opportunities. And then he goes on and he says, let your speech always be with grace. Let your speech always be with grace, or let your speech always be gracious is another way that we could understand this word. And I want you to think about gracious. Graciousness, or the word gracious, when you even hear the word gracious, the dictionary definition is marked by kindness and courtesy. That's the definition. A gracious person is a person who is marked by kindness and courtesy. You know, this is kind of going back to what I was saying a moment ago, but you know, one way we show courtesy to people, and I think this is really important when we're talking about, remember, we're talking about people who are outside the faith, people who are outside the church, and the objective is we're trying to get the gospel to them. And so we are to be gracious. We are to be courteous. And one way to show courtesy is by listening. See, sometimes we're so overtaken with the idea that we have to get our point across, that we have to make sure that they understand that we are right, that we miss some of these nuanced but very important things. Listening. And again, going back to James, in James chapter 1, verses 19 and 20, listen to what it says. It says, everyone should be quick to listen. Everyone should be quick to listen, slow to speak, and slow to become angry. Why? Because human anger does not produce the righteousness that God desires. And I have to say that in this moment that we're living in, I'm wondering, is our speech with grace? Are we really, as God's people in relation to those outside, are we showing kindness? Are we showing courtesy? Are we more quick to listen, or are we more quick to speak? And I think that what we're seeing a lot in our current moment is we're seeing people who are not really wanting to listen, and they want to speak. And then as a result of this, there's an anger that develops, and somehow there's a misguided idea that this anger, some would even say, well, it's a righteous anger, is somehow going to produce what God is desiring. And James tells us flat out that it won't. This does not produce the righteousness that God desires. My anger, my insistence, my debating and arguing and coming down and being critical and all of that, that's not how the gospel advances. That's not how the kingdom is moved forward. Let everyone be swift to hear, swift to listen, slow to speak. And so, again, let your speech always be with grace. And I want you to just notice that word, always. Let your speech always be with grace. There's not a time to become angry, to become aggressive verbally. There's not a time to try to shout the other person down or revert to, you know, calling names or things like that. We are not to do that as the people of God. We're supposed to be gentle, and we're supposed to be courteous, and we're supposed to pray, and we're supposed to be respectful. And these things are the things that make a difference. These are the things that people outside are looking in at, and they're watching, and they're evaluating, and they're saying, you know, is Christianity real or not? Is it an option for me? Is this something that I should think about? We know lots of people are thinking about their mortality. They're thinking about things that they haven't thought of before. And inevitably, that's going to lead them to think about the possibility of God. And the question then is, well, where am I going to find out about God? And if the church is all enraged and expressing anger and frustration and bitterness, then people aren't really going to be attracted in this direction. So this is our posture, to always be gracious. Let your speech always be with grace. And then he says, seasoned with salt. Seasoned with salt. What is Paul talking about here? Well, I think he's talking about what we sometimes connect together as grace and truth. We can be kind, we can be courteous, and we are to be, but we are also to speak the truth. And so I think when he says seasoned with salt, I think that he's probably referring to the idea of, as we're speaking to people, we're putting in that truth. But think for a second about what salt In the ancient mind, when people thought of salt, they thought of three things. In the modern mind, when we think of salt, we think of probably just one thing. We think of something that we're going to sprinkle on our food. But in the ancient world, they thought of salt in three ways. They thought of it as a flavor enhancer, which it always has been and still is today. They also thought of it as a preservant. And that's what it was probably most well known for in the ancient world, is without modern refrigeration and things like this, how did they ever keep their meat from going bad, their fish from going bad? Well, they caked it all in salt. And salt preserved it. Salt destroyed the bacteria and kept it. So they were able to, you know, eat it at the desired time. And then the other thing, and this is true today as well, salt creates thirst. So when Paul says that we are to let our speech always be gracious, seasoned with salt, I think probably all of those things come into the picture. That our speech is to flavor, create some flavor, create, you know, when you eat something, you know, when you eat something that's saltless, that's supposed to have salt on it, not everything's supposed to have salt, you know, it's very bland. And what do you want to do with it? You just want to set it aside and say, okay, I don't want any more of that. But you put a little salt on it and it's like, wow, that's amazing. That's great. And so as we are conversing, as we are seeking to share the gospel, there are those places where we are seeking by the wisdom of God to put in those little flavorings, if you will, that are going to perk people up and get them to be more curious about it. But then also there should be that preserving element, that the things that we're speaking are actually preserving the environment around us, and the things that we're speaking are creating a thirst for more. So we might be telling somebody a story about Jesus, and as we're doing that, we're wanting to pull them in, and we're wanting them, you know, when by the time we're done with the story, we're wanting them to say, no, don't, keep going, tell us more. So I think those are the things that Paul has in mind here. So season with salt. And then he says this. He says, knowing how to answer each one. And that's important. Knowing how to answer each one. You see, as we pray, as we walk in heavenly wisdom,

0: is in you with gentleness and respect. So you see, as we are walking in wisdom and as we are being gracious, what Paul's implying here is this, all of this is going to create in the minds of people questions. And as people observe us, as they see our demeanor, as they listen to our tone and those kind of things, they're going to say, hey, I want to ask you something. And as they do that, we then will know how to answer them. And as we are answering them, we are either planting a seed. In some cases, we're planting a seed. People have never heard any of this before. And now they've got a question. We're going to answer it. We're planting a seed. In other cases, we're watering a seed that was planted. You know, they might say, well, so I heard this, but tell me a little bit more. Or, so the seed's been already planted, so we're going to water it. In some cases, people are going to say something like, I believe the gospel is true. How can I personally experience the gospel? How can I come to know Jesus? And we answer the question. So you see, that's what we are to do. We are to know how to answer each one. And as we pray, and as we walk in wisdom, and as we are gracious, we are going to know how to respond. So as we close today, let me just remind you, these are strategic times in history. We are living in strategic times. We're living in times like we have not known. Nobody in our generation has really known a time like this. So it's a unique moment in time. It's a strategic moment in history where the church has an opportunity to shine and show the beauty of Christ through the lives of the saints that are being conformed to his image. Now is one such time. This is like other times in the long history of the church, 2,000 years, there have been these key moments in church history where this was a moment where the church had an opportunity to really step up and really show the world what Jesus is all about, what the gospel is all about. This is a time. And the question is, are we going to miss it? Are we going to squander it? Are we going to blow it? Are we going to let it pass us by? Or are we going to capitalize on it? Are we going to seize the moment? And I think that if we just took to heart the things that we're hearing in the passage that we're looking at today, if we took these things to heart and we just seriously did this, we prayed, and we put much more effort into our prayer than into our public complaints over social media or our ranting, you know, amongst our friends about the current situation. If we just dispensed with that and prayed, I guarantee that we would see a better outcome. If we prayed that God would open doors, pray for those who God has called to speak forth his word, pray that he would open unique doors, extraordinary doors, doors that wouldn't otherwise be open, things that he would do things supernaturally, miraculously. Let's pray for those things. And then personally, individually, let's make sure we're walking in wisdom. And let's remember from James 3:17 what that wisdom looks like. This is the wisdom that we are to walk in toward the people that are outside. And we are to always be gracious in our speech. There's no place for this harsh rhetoric. There's no place for this shaming and verbal mocking and these kinds of things that are becoming so common among Christians. There's no place for this. And if we would dispense with this, we would see a great work of the Spirit in this time. I believe it.
1: We'll continue tomorrow with more valuable insights.

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1: So let's not miss this moment by being prayerless, unfocused on the gospel, unwise and unkind, but rather let's pray, let's proclaim, let's be wise and gracious. And as we do that, we can, in a sense, stand still and see the glory of God. We're going to see God do something beautiful. I believe that. But the church, it's got to start with us. We have all of the ingredients, so to speak. You know, we have everything to have a beautiful moment where the church shines. It's all here. We have Jesus. We have the Holy Spirit. We're able to repent and be forgiven, and we're able to be empowered to move forward. We have it all. Let's not miss it. Let's not squander the moment. Let's take it to heart. And let's be, in our generation, people who successfully transfer the gospel from the church to the culture.

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1: 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K-Wave 1110 and 107.9, sharing life, delivering truth, giving hope. I'm Bob Shaw. Seems just like yesterday I announced the very first Resonance Summer Concert. Well, it's the final one of the summer over at Refuge Huntington Beach, the Resonance Summer Concert, tonight at 6:30. Don't miss the very last one of the summer. Food and artisan vendors open up at 5:30, have a meal, enjoy some fellowship, and then enjoy the concert at 6:30 in the main sanctuary. You can find out more at the events page at kwave.com. Before Jesus says anything about the church in Ephesus, he reminds them who's speaking. Pastor Chuck explains the imagery of the seven stars and seven golden lampstands in Revelation 2:1. 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
4: Stretching the truth is like stretching a rubber band. If you stretch the truth, it's likely to snap back and hurt you. Even if we stretch the truth just a little by exaggerating, we get hurt. But if we stretch the truth too far and actually tell a lie, that can be painful indeed. An Old Testament proverb says, "A false witness will not go unpunished, and he who speaks lies will not escape." All the more reason to take the advice of the book of James and be slow to speak, to make sure we're telling the truth and nothing but the truth. This is David Jeremiah encouraging you to get on the road to new life. 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

0: to the Word for Today, featuring the Bible teaching ministry of Pastor Chuck Smith, founder of the Calvary Chapel Movement. This radio program is a chapter-by-chapter, verse-by-verse study through the entire Bible. And on today's edition of the Word for Today, Pastor Chuck continues his message, Waiting for the Kingdom, as we pick up in Revelation chapter 2, verse 1. And now, with today's study, here's Pastor Chuck.
1: Unto the angel of the church of Ephesus write, These things saith he that holds the seven stars in his right hand, who walks in the midst of the seven golden candlesticks. And so the description of Jesus, out of chapter 1, he holds the seven stars in his right hand, he walks in the midst of the seven golden candlesticks, and you'll find that his message is going to be relative to this description. It's going to come up again in the message to the church of Ephesus. It should be noted that each of these churches comprise a period of church history. And you can find that it fits very well to the periods of church history. And we will point out these periods of church history as we go through the seven messages. These seven churches exist today. The conditions and the state you will find are relative to the church today. So they exist concurrently, and they were addressed to the seven churches that existed then, dealing with situations that did exist within the churches, but they also have a historic application, which we will also see. Now, to the church of Ephesus, I know thy works. He says that to each of the churches. And thy labor, and thy patience. Now, John in the first chapter described himself as on the island of Patmos for the testimony of Jesus Christ. And he said he was their brother and companion in tribulation, in the kingdom, and patience. Now, towards the end of the first century, they began to realize that the coming of Jesus wasn't as quick as they thought originally it was going to be. They were all anticipating the Lord to return immediately to establish the kingdom. There were rumors going around that the Lord had promised John that he would not die before the kingdom was established. In the last chapter of his gospel said, that is not so. That's not what Jesus said. Jesus said to Peter when Jesus told Peter how he was going to be martyred for the gospel's sake, he said, but what about him? Pointing to John. Jesus said, look, if I want him to remain alive till I come, what's that to you? You follow me. You know, you take care of Peter. I'll take care of John. And so many said, the Lord said that John wasn't going to die. John said, no, he didn't say that. The Lord just said, if I will, that he should stay alive till I come. But Peter, in his epistle, began to encourage the people towards patience in waiting for the coming of the Lord. James had said, have patience, brother. Establish your souls, for the Lord is waiting for the complete fruit of harvest. So in the patience in waiting for the kingdom. And so the church has been patiently waiting for the kingdom. And because of our patient waiting for the kingdom, scoffers have come and said, aha, where's the promise of his coming? You know, the world is going on as it was. There's nothing different. You know, it's always been the fight of good against evil. And this is, you know, they can show you headlines of the papers in 1897 that read like today. They said, it's been happening all the way along. Where's the promise? Since our fathers fell asleep, all things continue as they were from the beginning. So the patient waiting for the kingdom, as the Lord is patiently waiting for the complete fruit of harvest. I know thy works, thy labor, thy patience, how you cannot bear them which are evil. So they really had the gift of discernment going. One of the problems of the church is the evil that exists within it. And Jesus declared in the kingdom parables that it was going to happen. The seed is going to fall on various types of soil, and that there would be an abnormal growth to the church, like a mustard seed, a small seed. But it grows into a tree, abnormal growth. And the birds of the air, which are always a symbol of evil, will come and lodge in its branches. And then there have been a lot of evil birds lodged in the branches of the church, and they exist today. A lot of dirty birds in the church. The woman who took the three loaves and hid in it the leaven until it had permeated. And so the leaven, a symbol of evil, permeating the whole church. The history of the church is shameful. I have no defense for it. I do not seek to defend the history of the church. I am embarrassed by the history of the church. Whenever I go into a college classroom to lecture, I am so often challenged by the history of the church. And I always say, I have no defense. The church's history is rotten. I have no defense for the history of the church. I will defend Jesus Christ and my faith in Him. And the simple gospel as it was taught by Him and practiced by the disciples, His apostles. But what happened in the church, I'm not going to try to excuse. I'm not going to try to defend. I'm only going to apologize and say that doesn't represent true Christianity as taught by Jesus Christ. But God help us to be a true and faithful witness of what He wanted His church to be. You cannot bear those that are evil. They had the purging power within the church of Ephesus. And it's a healthy body that can purge the poisons from its system. It's when the church begins to tolerate the poison that it's going to die. You know, if your body gets so weak, it can't purge poisons anymore, then, you know, death is going to follow very soon. It's necessary that the healthy body purge itself of the poisons within it. You have borne, you have patience, and for my name's sake you have labored. Their labor was done in the name of Jesus. For His name's sake they labored, and they did not faint. And they've got all of the works and all of these efforts going. They are a tremendously active church. All of the committees are functioning as they're designed to. Nevertheless, I have this against thee, because you have left your first love. And so what the Lord was really longing for is not so much works, but just a loving relationship with these people. That's what God longs to have with you tonight. The Lord is just looking for a loving relationship with you. We're so often trying to substitute our works, our efforts, for just plain fellowship. And the Lord longs for just plain fellowship. Rather than busying yourself for Him, He'd rather you just sit, relax, and share time in love and fellowship with Him. I have this against you. You've left your first love. That excitement, that thrill that you knew in the beginning. God said to Israel, I remember the love that you had for me when I was espoused to you in the wilderness. How that you were talking about me all the time. What happened? Jesus is saying, I'm missing the first love. That first bloom of love that you had. So remember from whence you are fallen. And notice it is fallen, it's backsliding. You've gone backwards. You should have a deeper relationship of love with the Lord tonight than ever before. Remember from whence you have fallen. Remember those exciting days of following the Lord wherever He might lead. Hey, we were daring, we would do anything for Jesus. We'd go anywhere for Jesus. Our love. Remember from whence you have fallen and repent. Change, turn. And then repeat, do thy first works, or else I will come unto thee quickly and will remove thy candlestick out of his place unless you repent. So the warning is that He will not stay in a loveless church. He will take that church away from His presence. For where was Jesus walking in the midst? This saith he who walks in the midst of the seven golden candlesticks. And so it's relevant now to the message of judgment that he announces. If you don't repent, I'm going to take and remove the church from the place of my presence. I won't stay, he is saying, in a church that lacks love. And the tragedy of the church, so many churches today, is there is a lack of love and thus the absence of the Spirit. And what ensues then is fighting and bickering and all the other things that we see. Oh, how important it is that we maintain this love. More important than having miracles or anything else is having love. Paul said, I'll show you a more excellent way. Not all work miracles, not all have the gift of healings, not all speak with tongues, but God wants that we should all have love. Though I speak with the tongues of men and angels, if I don't have love, it's meaningless. It's just sounds. It's just noise. Though I have the gift of prophecy or I understand all things, if I have not love, really nothing. Though I give my body to be burned, sell everything I have and give to the poor, if I don't have love, it's meaningless. Love is everything. You've left, he said, your first love. Oh, what an indictment. You better repent, he said, or else the next thing that goes is my presence. I'm not going to stay. But this you do have. You hate the deeds of the Nicolaitans, which I also hate. What are the deeds of the Nicolaitans? The Greek words Niko and Laos are, the word Niko is priest or priesthood, and Laos is the laity, the common people. So it's the establishing of a spiritual hierarchy. Where a man would come between you and God and would say, no, you can't go directly to God. You come to me and I'll go to God for you. That's exactly what Jesus died to set aside. You see, when Jesus died, the veil of the temple was torn from the top to the bottom as God was signifying to all men that everyone can now have direct access to the throne of God. And in Hebrews we read, therefore, let us come boldly to the throne of grace that we might receive mercy in the time of need. Or throne of mercy to receive grace in the time of need. But that entry has been made through Jesus Christ. Now, there is within the Pentecostal churches that thing that is called shepherding, which is the deeds of the Nicolaitans. You come to us, and we will advise you what God has to say concerning who you should marry and what you should sell and what you should buy and when you should do this or that. And they seek to exercise a lordship over the people. It's the deeds of the Nicolaitans, that shepherding movement. And of course, we see it in the Catholic Church with the priesthood. You come and confess your sins to me and I will remit your sins because I'll go to the Father and I'll take care of things for you. And it's putting a man between you and God. It's inserting here a man that stands between you and God. Now, we'll see this system develop when we get to the Church of Thyatira, but at least the church of Ephesus, it says, hates it, which the Lord said, I hate it too. Why does he hate it? Because he died to abolish it. It used to be that man could not come directly to God because of sin, but Jesus, dying for our sins, made access to God for every man. He that hath an ear, let him hear what the Spirit saith to the churches. To him that overcometh, will I give to eat of the tree of life, which is in the midst of the paradise of God. Adam was banished from the Garden of Eden because he had the choice. All of the trees that are in the garden you may eat, but the tree that is in the midst of the garden, thou shalt not eat thereof. Adam had the choice. He could have eaten of the tree of life, which was in the Garden of Eden, but he chose rather to eat of the tree of knowledge and good and evil. And in a sense, each of us make that same decision that Adam made. There's the tree of life available to each of us through the cross of Jesus Christ. But so many times people choose the tree of the knowledge of good and evil. I want to dabble in the evil things. I want to know about the evil. Now to him that overcomes, he can eat of the tree of life which is in the midst of the paradise of God. God transplanted that tree. When Adam was driven from the Garden of Eden, God placed a cherubim at the gate of the garden to guard it, lest man should return and eat of the tree of life and live forever in a sinful state. Most horrible thing that could have happened to man. God was protecting man from his own folly. But one day we'll eat of that tree of life. He that overcometh, he that lives and believes in me, Jesus said, will never die. So he is the tree of life, really, and partaking of him, we have eternal life. Unto the angel of the church of Smyrna, or in Smyrna, write. Now, the church of Ephesus, historically, is your first period of church history up until the death of the apostles. The book of Acts. Towards the end, there was a growing cold as they began to formalize the religion. The church of Smyrna is the church of the second and third century that went through such tremendous suffering and persecution from the Roman government. Estimated that 6 million Christians were martyred during this period of time. Some of them fed to the lions, stretched on the racks, crucified by the hundreds as the Roman emperors at various periods sought to stamp out Christianity. And so did this church that was going to experience such tremendous suffering and persecution. The message of Jesus is one of a different nature. It's a message of comfort, a message of hope. To the angel of the church of Smyrna write, these things saith the first and the last. Remember his description of himself, the first and the last. I was dead and I am alive again, who was dead and is alive. Because many, 6 million of this church are to be martyred for their faith. I know thy works and the tribulation and poverty, but you are rich. Poor in material things, but rich in spiritual things. I know the blasphemy of those that say they are Jews and they are not. They are the synagogue of Satan. Now, when Jesus was in a confrontation with the religious leaders of his day, they said, we have Abraham as our father. Jesus said, if Abraham was your father, then you believe in me. For Abraham rejoiced to see my day, and he saw it. And they said, what do you mean Abraham saw you? You're not even 50 years old. What are you talking about? And Jesus said, well, before Abraham was, I am. And they took up stones to kill him. But then Jesus said, I am of my Father. And if you were of my Father, you would know me. But you are of your father, the devil. Who is he talking to? The religious leaders. The Pharisees. Now he is saying of them, I know those who say they are Jews. They're really not. Paul the Apostle tells us that not all who have the law are justified. For circumcision is not an outward ritual. It's really something of the heart. It's something that takes place within a person's heart. It's not an outward ritual that a person goes through. It's an inward work within the heart. And there were many who were trusting in the law. We have the law. And they were trusting in the outward observance of the law, where in reality, what really mattered was in the person's heart. And Jesus, in the Sermon on the Mount, brought out this truth in chapter 5. He said, unless your righteousness exceeds that of the scribes and Pharisees, you're not going to enter the kingdom of heaven. For you have heard that it hath been said by those in old times, that thou shalt not kill. But I say unto you, that if you hate your brother, you're guilty. You've heard that it hath been said, thou shalt not commit adultery. But I say unto you, if you look at a woman and lust after her in your heart, you've actually violated the law. For the law is spiritual, and the outward observance doesn't do it. It's when what's in a person's heart that really counts. And God is concerned of what's in your heart, not what you do on the outward. Not the rituals that you may observe outwardly. What's going on in your heart? Is the love of God reigning in your heart? That's what matters. Do you have a genuine love for God, or are you bound to a law and to rituals? And so I know those, the blasphemy of those that say they are Jews, but really they are of the synagogue of Satan, because they're opposed to Jesus Christ. They're fighting against Jesus Christ, God's Son. Fear none of those things which you will suffer. Behold, the devil is going to cast some of you into prison that you may be tried. You're going to have tribulation for 10 days. Be thou faithful unto death, and I will give to you a crown of life. He that hath an ear, let him hear what the Spirit says to the churches, and he that overcomes shall not be hurt of the second death. Don't fear those, he said, who are able to kill your body and after that have no power, but fear him who after the body is killed has the power to cast your soul into Gehenna. Yea, I say unto you, fear ye him. Now, they may kill your body, don't worry about that, you'll not be hurt of the second death. And so the words of comfort, the words of hope to these who were to be martyred for their faith in Jesus Christ. Notice no call to repentance. They're going to have enough just, you know, being martyred for their faith. Now, I do recommend highly that you read Fox's Book of Martyrs to get an insight to the Church of Smyrna and the price that these people paid to believe in Jesus Christ.
2: 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Now here's Pastor Chuck.
1: May the Lord bless and give you a beautiful week. May His hand be upon your life. And may the flame of love really begin to burn in your hearts towards God. That this will be a week in which you're really in tune, in harmony with Him. And that love and commitment is restored. And it's just a glorious week of thinking of Him, worshiping Him, serving Him, loving Him. May God be pleased with you by your commitment and devotion to Him. In Jesus' name.
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1: 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I'm Bob Shaw. Speaking of Pastor Chuck, if you want God to use your life for his purposes and you're willing to become an instrument in his hands, then get your hands on the K-Wave Chapel Store Book of the Month for August. It's The Man God Uses by Pastor Chuck Smith. In this book, Pastor Chuck examines the personal characteristics of the people God used throughout the scriptures. 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And it's only $8 this month only at the Chapel Store on the campus of Calvary Chapel, Costa Mesa. The Chapel Store, books, Bibles, and gifts that inspire. John Corson gets into the difference between knowing a lot and actually loving people well. 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Coming up on Searchlight.
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1: Here's your news on K-Wave. Voters in South Carolina, Georgia, and Oklahoma cast ballots in runoff elections Tuesday. In South Carolina, Senator Darlene Graham won the Republican nomination to seek a full term. Governor Henry McMaster appointed her to the Senate after the death of her brother, Senator Lindsey Graham. In Georgia, educator Everton Blair defeated the daughter of the late Representative Dave Scott in the race to complete Scott's term in Congress. Blair does not plan to run for a full term. In Oklahoma, nurse Nikhila Jasmine Thomas won the Democratic nomination for U.S. Senate. In the Republican race for governor, Trump-backed state senator Mike Mazzei held a lead of less than one percentage point with nearly all votes counted. The race was still too close to call. And a Los Angeles City Council committee wants to withhold construction permits for Lineage Logistics' burned-out cold storage warehouse in Boyle Heights. The company has missed key deadlines to remove food waste after a fire that raged for days in June. The Council's Planning and Land Use Management Committee approved two separate but related measures that seek to bar the company from rebuilding its damaged property and to increase fines for violation or noncompliance. The matter now moves forward to the full City Council for consideration. That's the news, and you're up to date. K-Wave weather, that extreme heat warning continuing through 8 p.m. Friday. Got a red flag warning as well for the foothills and mountains through 3 p.m. Friday. The heat is peaking Thursday, and then it's cooling down to normal temperatures on Sunday. Highs around 100 in L.A. and Orange counties, 108 in the valleys and Inland Empire, and 84 at the beaches. Right now, 72 in San Juan Cap, 72 in Santa Monica Beach, 77 in Pomona, and 76 at K-Wave. 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

0: Welcome to Searchlight, a survey through Scripture with Pastor John Corson. It is our desire to bring you a systematic study of the entire Bible, chapter by chapter, book by book. Today on Searchlight, we are going to talk about the value of knowledge. Now, this is an interesting topic because in our culture today, we are told of the importance of knowledge. In fact, it is commonly stated that knowledge is power. But what does the Bible say about this? Well, we will see the answer as we continue our studies in the book of 1 Corinthians. With an interesting teaching from chapter 8, here now is Pastor John.
1: Now, as touching things offered unto idols, verse 1, we know that we all have knowledge. Knowledge puffeth up, but love edifieth or buildeth up. And if any man think that he knoweth anything, he knoweth nothing yet as he ought to know. But if any man love God, the same is known of him. Father, once again we pray that as we consider the words that you inspired Paul to pen, that, Lord, you would speak to our hearts and write them upon the tables of our hearts individually. Make application for me and for each of my brothers and sisters. May it be made real to us, Lord, as you minister to us by your Spirit from this Scripture. We just open our hearts to you and ask of you that you would instruct. In Jesus' name, amen. There was a controversy swirling in the Corinthian congregation as it related to food. Concerning this meat, Paul says, touching things, concerning things that were offered unto idols, he says, we know that we have all knowledge. Here's what was happening. In Corinth, there were many temples that were erected to honor heathen idols, pagan deities. And the worshipers of these heathen idols would bring animals to sacrifice there in those pagan temples. And they would kill these animals, usually the finest animals, the best animals. They would kill the animals, and then they would take the meat, and they would sell the meat of the dead animals in little marketplaces that were called shambles. It was the best meat available in the city, at the lowest price of any meat in the city. It was the best meat at the lowest price. And consequently, many, many people would go to the shambles, obviously, to purchase their meat. It was the finest cut at the lowest price. But the Christians there at Corinth, there was a debate in their midst, a controversy in their congregation. Now that they are believers, now that they are Christians, should they buy this meat at the shambles that was previously offered to idols? Some were saying, hey man, it's a good deal. Who cares that it was offered to idols? Now it's being sold in the marketplace in these shambles. Be a good, wise steward of God's resources. Be a good business person. Buy your meat there in the shambles. Others would say, that's crazy. How dare you? How could you possibly buy meat that was offered to idols? And so as the debate heated up, they wrote to Paul the Apostle and said, what about this situation concerning meat offered to idols? There's a controversy in our church, they told the Apostle. Paul answers, saying, now, concerning these things, we know that we have all knowledge. We know. What do we know? verse 4 says, concerning those things that were offered unto idols, we know that an idol is nothing. It's really nothing. But there is only one God, verse 4 goes on to say. Verse 6 declares, there is but one Father, of whom are all things, and we in him, and one Lord Jesus Christ. Hey, we know that idols aren't real. That there is only one God, our Father, and his Son, Christ Jesus, our Savior. We know this. So he says in verse 8, meat does not commend us to God, neither if we eat are we the better, nor if we eat not are we the worse. It's not an issue, Paul says, in and of itself. We know there's but one God. We know that meat offered to idols really shouldn't be and needn't be an issue. It's not a problem, Paul would say. This we have knowledge of. And yet in the chapter, as you read ahead and study it through, you'll see Paul says, however, our knowledge must be tempered by a higher principle, and that's love. And if people are stumbling or struggling because they see you scarfing down a top sirloin that was offered to some pagan idol previously, then don't eat the meat. Because you'll stumble them unnecessarily. The weaker brother, Paul says, the less mature sister, who would be offended or stumble over this meat that was offered to an idol and sold in these shambles, hey, for the sake of love, don't participate in it. Paul says we know that in and of itself it's not a problem. But knowledge puffs up, back to verse 1. Knowledge in and of itself, even theological knowledge or biblical knowledge, can puff you up, but love will build you up. And there are those people in the church even today in our time who have knowledge. They know the theological points. They know certain biblical truths. They know. And yet, they're a lot like a cactus. Many, many fine points, but real hard to hug. And they grow in solitude in dry, dry places, with all of their fine points showing. But people staying far away from them, and they living in a dry desert land. A lot of people are like that. We are vulnerable to that. Knowledge puffs up. Yes, I know this, and I know that, and I know the other. I've got my points all set. Paul says, watch out, though. We have knowledge, but knowledge, he says, can puff up. Knowledge can puff you up. People will not relate to you or receive from you if they can't get next to you and be close to you. It's true. Don't be a cactus. Let's not be porcupines, but rather let's be committed to the higher principle of love. People really don't care how much we know until they know how much we care. That's the real issue. People don't care how much we know until they know how much we care. The heart of every problem is a problem of the heart. That's where people are hurting. That's where they're open to the gospel and the message of the kingdom. Not so much in our theological debating. or intellectual sparring. But their hearts are hurting. The heart of every problem is a problem of the heart. And that is what Paul is really driving home in these three chapters that you'll be studying through and that we'll be looking at together. The key is love. We have all knowledge, but wait a minute. What about love? Knowledge can puff you up like one of those blowfish. Can puff you up like a porcupine whose quills are out. Can puff you up like a cactus in the desert. But love, man, love will build people up. Love is the key. Paul will say in chapter 13, if I speak with the tongues of men and angels but have not love, I'm just a noisy gong. Belong on the gong show. If I have all knowledge, give my body to be burned sacrificially, burning out for the work of the kingdom, but have no love, I am nothing, Paul says very pointedly. Now, think with me. I know most of you understand that principle. But look at the next verse. It's kind of surprising. He says, we know, in verse 1, we understand these things, yet watch out because knowledge does puff up. Love, though, builds up. And if any man think that he knows anything, he knoweth nothing yet as he ought to know. This intrigues me greatly. And if you think that you know something, you don't know as much as you think you do. If any man thinks he knows nothing yet as he ought to know. Your knowledge is not as complete as you might think, as deep as you would like to believe. If you know anything, you really don't know. You see, the more you study any area, the more expert you become in any endeavor, inevitably, the more you realize how little you know about that subject matter. George Washington Carver was one of the intellectual giants of his day. He was very versed in science. And he was interested particularly in astronomy. Looking up in the skies one evening, considering some astronomical implications, he prayed to the Lord. He was a lover of God. He says, oh Lord, give me fuller understanding about the universe, about the stars over my head. And then he realized, even as he said that prayer, no, I wouldn't be capable of even beginning to explore such an immense subject. Oh, Lord, give me knowledge about the peanut. And George Washington Carver was the inventor of peanut butter. And found 300 uses for the peanut. It revolutionized the South in those early 1800s. The peanut. He was a man of giant intellect who realized, you know what? I better stick to studying peanuts. That's about all that I can really handle. And Paul is declaring here very, very pointedly, if you think you know, you don't know as much as you think you do. Anyway, how so? Flip the page. Paul says this. After in chapter 8 is saying, hey, we know that these idols are nothing, man. That there's only one true and living God. And meat sacrifice to these idols, the idols are not even real. But then in chapter 10, interestingly enough, he says, wherefore, verse 14, my dearly beloved, flee from idolatry. I speak to wise men, judge what I say. What do I say, verse 19? That the idol is anything, or that which is offered in sacrifice to idols is anything? But I say that the things which the Gentiles sacrifice, they sacrifice to demons, and not to God. And I would not that you should have fellowship with demons. Amazing implication. The idol is nothing, he says in chapter 8. But once you think you know all about it, in chapter 10 he says, I've got something else to say concerning the situation. And that is, although the idol is nothing, there's a demon behind the idol. And if you're hanging around idols and sacrificing to idols, be careful. Because behind those idols are demons, literally. I'll read to you from Deuteronomy chapter 32, where we are told specifically by the Lord concerning his people. They sacrificed unto devils or demons, not unto God. They sacrificed to gods whom they knew not, to new gods that came newly up, not to whom your fathers feared. When did they sacrifice to idols or, pardon me, to devils or demons? When they made sacrifices to heathen idols. Psalm 106 is declaring the same principle. And they served idols, and they became a snare to the people. Yea, they sacrificed their sons and their daughters unto devils, and they shed innocent blood, even the blood of their sons and daughters, whom they sacrificed unto the idols of Canaan, and the land was polluted. Psalm 106, verses 36, 37, and 38. All this is to say, wait. You think you have all knowledge? There's some other consideration that you have not thought through, Paul says in chapter 10. The idol is nothing, but behind the idol there can be a demonic entity, a demonic force that can pollute your land, that can destroy your family, that can cause all kinds of havoc and problems, sacrificing your sons and daughters. What happened to the people of Israel historically can happen to you in your family. Our kids can take a hit. Our family can be affected if we say, oh, well, these idols are nothing. I have all knowledge. Wait, once you think you know, you don't know anything like you ought to know. Our idols today are in the form of Playboy bunnies. Our idols today are on the album covers.

bunnies. Our idols today are on the album covers of Metallica and AC/DC. Our idols today are varied, and behind many of those idols, well, that's no big deal, that's no problem. There are demonic entities lurking that can bring about destruction. And so here our brother Paul, interesting. Now stay with me. I'll speed it up here, but I want you to stay tuned. Paul says, you're writing to me about this meat sacrificed to idols. Hey, we know that idols are nothing. No big deal to have meat. But there's a higher principle, love. Make sure you don't stumble your brother unnecessarily. And then he says in chapter 10, I'm going to tell you something else about these idols that I didn't discuss previously in chapter 8. There is a power, a force behind them, a devilish demonic entity, and it can destroy you, and it can destroy your family. Well, then, this seems to be contradictory, John. If I was sitting there in a pew in Corinth, if they had pews back then, I would say, so wait a minute, Brother Paul. You seem to be contradicting yourself in this situation. On one hand, you say, hey, an idol is nothing. Eat the meat. Don't ask questions. Just grab your steak sauce and chow down. Just don't stumble your brother. On the other hand, you're saying, but wait a minute, these idols that are in our city, even though they're nothing in and of themselves, behind them there are demonic, devilish forces lurking. So what do I do? This is the key. Stay with me. In Genesis chapter 2, for you who think that you have all knowledge, for us who think we know theologically, biblically, intellectually, whatever it might be, we got it all figured out. Our points are all set up. In Genesis chapter 2, think with me, God set Adam and Eve in the garden and said to them, eat freely of all the trees that you see. Enjoy. There's one tree, though, that I don't want you to eat from. What tree was that? The tree of the knowledge of good and evil. Eat of any tree that you see. Go anywhere you want to go. Do anything you want to do. But there's one tree that's forbidden. Now, you guys understand that there had to be a forbidden tree. There had to be something forbidden, you see. If man was going to be in a love relationship with God. Because love requires choice. If Tammy says, oh, Johnny, I love you. Man, that means a lot to me. Because I know that she chose me, that she married me, and she had many other options, many other possibilities. But suppose that I was the only male on the face of the earth. Suppose I was the only guy on the planet. It was a planet full of ladies. And she came to me and said, Johnny, I love you. Well, I would wonder, does she really, or is it just because her options are limited? Because she has no real choice in this situation. So here's the Father in heaven who desires to be loved and to manifest his love to humans. So he says, I'm going to give you the option to not love me. For you see, love without a choice is rape. It's forced on you. There's no option for you. And God says, I desire for you to love me and I want to love you. So we'll enjoy this relationship. But if you choose to reject me, to refuse me, which love demands a choice, you see, you can do so by going to that tree. And if you eat of that tree, you'll be sending me a message that you're rejecting.

0: So be free. But if you want to reject me, it's a possibility. Eat from that tree. But here's the question for you today. Why was that tree called the tree of the knowledge of good and evil?
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4: Well, Bob, it's great to be here. Yeah, you know, you said turning our attention to God's Word, and that is what we do as Christians, but sometimes we get a little pushback on that. I wonder how many of us have been called a Bible thumper. I know I have, maybe a Bible basher, a proof texter. Certainly, I think some of our friends have said to us, our non-Christian friends, you guys, your Bible, you're not even able to think for yourself. You have to have an old ancient book tell you how to think. Or maybe the worst that hurts the worst for us as Christians, sometimes we're called Bible idolaters. And, you know, that's nothing new. All the way back to the Quran, think about this, from the 7th century, they called Christians the people of the book. And that's kind of a subtle slam, you know, we're people of the book. They, you know, we would like to be people of God, right? People of God, but people of the book, it sounds like a criticism. It's like the old, when the neighbors, you invite them to church and they say, well, I'm spiritual, but I'm not religious. And sometimes we want to say, well, I love God. You know, it's not about the Bible, it's about God. But, you know, we shouldn't take this as the slight that is meant by it, because here's the deal. You cannot know God, right, without the Bible. You cannot truly know God without His Word, and you should learn to love and cherish the Bible, because the Bible is God's mean, and I know you know this, it's His means by which He discloses Himself to us, right? This is what we call revelation. Revelation is God disclosing truths to us, right, about Himself that would not otherwise be known, right? You don't know anything about my grandfather, right? My mom's dad, let's just start with him. You wouldn't know anything about him unless I were to tell you some things about him, right? And you'd probably guess more about my grandfather, right, than you could guess right about God, because God has to reveal Himself to us. Now, we can guess some general things by looking at a sunset, but we have to have His Word, and it has to become our priority. Listen to this word from Psalm 43:3. Here's what the psalmist says. Send out your light and your truth. Let them lead me. Let them bring me to your holy hill and to your dwelling. Then I'll go to the altar of God, right? To God, my exceeding joy. And I will praise you with lyre, right? With the instrument, right? Oh my God. This idea of something external to us, his light, his truth has to lead me. It's not inside of us. We can't sit on a rock and contemplate things and think, hey, you know, I'm just going to figure this out. I'm going to intuitively feel my way toward God. We need the external truth that he provides objectively in his word. So let's love it. Let's embrace it. Let's lean into it. Let's just know this is what we have to learn to cherish. Here's a great line from Psalm 119, 164. It says, the psalmist says, I think it's David. He says, he rises seven times a day and praises the Lord for his word. And let's do that right now. God, we thank you for your word. Thank you so much for it. We don't thank you enough for it. We don't treasure it enough, and we don't get into it enough. So we confess that right now. We want to love your word more than we do. We want to get into it more often. We want to cherish it. We want to memorize it. We want to meditate on it. We want to make it the center of our lives, not because we idolize it, not because we worship it. We certainly praise you for it, but we know we need to learn to love it so we can learn to love you better and more accurately in Jesus' name. Amen.
3: Amen. Thank you, Pastor. We are on Facebook and YouTube now. If you want to join us, we're going to talk about some of what surfaced today in our devotional about cherishing the Bible. And here on K-Wave, Pastor Greg Laurie says if we put little heart into prayers, we should not expect God to put much heart into answering them. And he helps us chart a new course for passionate, productive prayer next on A New Beginning.
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10: You know, much of our prayer has no power in it because there's no heart in it. And if we put so little heart in our prayers, we should not expect God to put much heart in answering them.
11: Coming up today, Pastor Greg Laurie points out how energizing it is to have a productive prayer life. As we'll discover, it's really what the Lord wants for each of us.
10: Keep praying. Jesus said, keep asking, keep seeking, keep knocking, pray with persistence, don't give up.

0: people seem to dabble at prayer. Lord bless everybody everywhere. Amen. Others get on their knees and pray earnestly, wholeheartedly, passionately. Prayer can actually energize our faith, and faith can energize our prayers. And today on A New Beginning, Pastor Greg Laurie helps us move to a more immersive, more rewarding experience in talking with God. We'll learn some important principles that'll take us there. It's a good time to take notes.
1: Okay, let's grab our Bibles and turn to Acts chapter 12. Acts chapter 12, we're in our series, Upside Down Living in the Book of Acts. And here's a real key into how this early church turned their world upside down. Acts 12, verse 1. Now about that time, Herod the king stretched out his hand to harass some of the church. He killed James, the brother of John, with the sword because he saw that it pleased the Jews. He proceeded further to seize Peter also. Now this was during the days of unleavened bread. So when he had arrested him, he put him into prison and delivered him to four squads of soldiers to keep him, intending to bring him to the people at Passover. But I love verse 5, underline the whole verse. Peter was therefore kept in prison, but constant prayer was offered to God for him by the church. Constant prayer was offered to God for him by the church. Now here's some vital insights into how to pray effectively. The title of my message is, What Happens When Christians Pray Together? What happens when Christians pray together? A lot, as shown in this story. Here's point number one. The prayer that has power is the one that is offered to God. The prayer that has power is the one that is offered to God. Verse 5 again, constant prayer was offered to God. You say, what? Isn't all prayer offered to God? No, not necessarily. Jesus told the story of a Pharisee who prayed thus with himself, which is a King James way of saying, his prayer wasn't heard by God. It was sort of a performance. And sometimes prayers can be a performance. Look at how eloquently I pray. Look at me. That's not what prayer is about. Here's the real objective of prayer. It's not to get God to do what I want him to do. It's to get my will in alignment with him. Right? So in alignment with God. Jesus said in John 15, if you abide in me and my words abide in you, you shall ask what you will and it shall be done for you. All right, so principle number two, they prayed with passion and persistence. They prayed with passion and persistence. Constant prayer, underline those two words, constant prayer was offered to God. This phrase constant prayer could be translated earnest prayer. This is not a flippant, oh Lord, help old Peter out. This is, oh Lord, deliver Peter. Oh Lord, don't let Peter die. Lord, we're calling on you with passion, with persistence. We need your help, Lord. You know, much of our prayer has no power in it because there's no heart in it. And if we put so little heart in our prayers, we should not expect God to put much heart in answering them. Jesus said, knock and the door will be opened, seeking you shall find, asking it shall be given. And in the original language, it's keep asking, keep seeking, keep knocking, pray with persistence, don't give up. God answers prayer three ways, yes, no, and wait. Well, we don't like wait, and we don't like no, we just want to hear yes. Here it comes down to this, sometimes God says go, sometimes God says slow, and sometimes God says, grow. Let me say that again. Sometimes God says, go. Yes. Sometimes God says, oh, wait, slow down. And sometimes God says, no, grow. Let me illustrate. There was a time when the Apostle Paul came to the Lord and asked for him to heal him. Now, we don't know what Paul needed to be healed of, but I'm sure he had a lot of injuries. He was beaten with rods. He was shipwrecked. He was stoned. Not that kind of stoned. He took a lot of physical abuse. So he said, Lord, I'm asking you to heal me. And the Lord said, my grace is sufficient for you. In other words, no, Paul, I'm not going to heal you. but my grace is going to carry you through this. So in effect, God said no. But then there's Moses. He wanted to deliver the children of Israel because he himself was a Hebrew and he was in an elevated position as probably the Pharaoh in waiting. Because he was adopted into the family of the Pharaoh. But he got tired of waiting on God. One day he took things into his own hands and he killed an Egyptian who was beating a Jewish man. And he was sent into exile for 40 years. He had the right idea, but he needed to wait on the Lord. Same thing is true of Jacob. He was given the birthright by God, but he didn't want to wait for it to come his way, so he took matters into his own hands and made a mess of his life. Listen to me. Wait on the Lord. So sometimes God says, nope. Sometimes God says, slow. Sometimes God says, go. Have you ever had a prayer answered so quickly it blew your mind? This is what's going to happen in our story now. So they're praying, Lord, deliver Peter. That brings me to point number three. They prayed together. They prayed together. Again, the title of my message is what happens when Christians pray together. Verse 5, constant prayer was offered to God for him by the church. There's power in united prayer. Jesus said in Matthew 18, if any two of you shall agree on earth, touching anything they shall ask, it will be done for them of my Father who is in heaven. Now that doesn't just mean two Christians can get together and say, hey, you know what? I would really like to have a Ferrari. Let's agree together in prayer. Do you want a Ferrari? It could be ours, okay? Yeah, let's pray. Lord, well, no, that's not what it means. It means two people that have been prompted by the Holy Spirit praying in accordance with the will of God. It will be heard of your Father in answer. But this is really important because when you have a burden, share your burdens with other Christians. Get a bunch of people praying. I think it's a great thing when we can bring these needs before the church and we can all pray together. Okay, so let's see what happened. Acts 12, verse 6. Now I'm reading from the New Living Translation. The night before Peter was to be placed on trial, he was asleep. Fastened with two chains between two soldiers, others stood guard at the prison gate. Suddenly a bright light is in the cell, and an angel of the Lord stood before Peter. The angel struck him on the side to wake him up. He must have been a deep sleeper. The angel had to kind of whack him. Get up. And the chains fell off his wrists, and the angel said, get dressed and put on your sandals. Sounds like a parent trying to get their kids ready for school. Come on, get up, get out of bed, wake up. Put your clothes on. Let's go. And the chains fell off his wrists. And now the angel says, put on your coat and follow me. And Peter left the cell and followed the angel. He thought this was a vision. He didn't realize it was actually happening. They passed the first and second guard posts and came to the iron gate leading to the city. And this opened for them all by itself. This is cool. Because this comes from a Greek word that we get the word automatic from. So the big iron gate opens on its own, you know, like at the supermarket. So he walks through the big iron gate, not really believing this is actually happening. They walk down the street and the angel suddenly leaves him. Peter finally comes to his senses and says, it's really true. The Lord has sent his angel and saved me from Herod and from what the Jewish leaders had planned to do. When did this prayer get answered? It says the night before Peter was to be placed on trial. It was late. Why didn't God answer sooner? I don't know. But here's what's interesting. Sometimes God will wait till the last minute so you will see it's God. Right? Because sometimes they'll say, oh, coincidentally, oh, I was lucky. No, no, no, it was the Lord. Remember when the disciples were out on the Sea of Galilee fighting a huge storm? They were exhausted. They didn't know what to do. And here comes Jesus. And when did Jesus come? The Bible says on the fourth watch. Do you know when the fourth watch is? There's four watches to the night in Bible times. And the fourth watch was that time where it's still dark, but the sun is about to rise. So it was the very end, which means that they'd been in trouble for hours and hours. So the church is praying. This is the night before Peter is going to go on trial and he would have been summarily found guilty and executed in this kangaroo court of injustice. So it was teaching the church perseverance. It was teaching Peter faith and reminding us all that prayer is warfare. The battle is not won through human strength, it's won on the knees.
0: Pastor Greg Laurie will have the second half of his message in just a moment.
1: You know, I've heard people describe a trip to Israel as seeing the Bible actually come to life. Hey, everybody, Greg Laurie. And I've been to Israel many times, and I've led a lot of tours, and I have to say that's absolutely true. 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It's not just a travel experience. It actually energizes and enhances your study of the Bible. Think of it this way. It's a vacation with a purpose. And we're going to be taking a tour of Israel April 6 to 15, 2027. You can find out more at israel.harvest.org.
0: Step right into biblical history. 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And now Pastor Greg continues his message called, What Happens When Christians Pray Together?
1: I love this fourth point. I love what happens next because this shows how human these people were and how honest the Bible is and how honest the book of Acts is about this story. So here's all the believers. They're praying together. They're praying with passion. God has intervened, sent an angel to deliver Peter. What happens next? Go to Acts 12, verse 12. When he realized this, that is, Peter realized he'd been delivered from prison, he went to the home of Mary, the mother of John Mark, where many were gathered for prayer. He knocked at the door of the gate, and a servant girl named Rhoda came to open it. When she recognized Peter's voice, she was so overjoyed. Instead of opening the door, she ran back inside and told everyone, Peter is standing at the door. You're out of your mind, they said. When she insisted, they decided, maybe it's his angel. Meanwhile, Peter continued knocking. When they finally opened the door and saw him, they were amazed. He motioned for them to quiet down and told them how the Lord had let him out of prison. Tell James and the other brothers what has happened, he said, and he went to another place. Now, you got to see the humor in this story. Apparently, God could get Peter out of a prison, but he couldn't get him into a prayer meeting. No doubt a prayer meeting for him. So this is how my warped cartoonist mind sees a story. So they're praying, oh Lord, deliver Peter. Oh Lord, hear our prayer. Don't let Peter die. Lord, hear us right now. Oh Lord, now there's a knock on this gate. What is that? Anyway, Lord, deliver Peter. And then knock again. Hey Rhoda, would you go get the door? She opens the door. There stands Peter. Boom, she shuts it. Walks back in. Guess who's standing at the door? We don't know. It's Peter. It's not Peter. It's probably his angel. First of all, if an angel knocks at my door, I'm letting him in. Right? And so now I love how it says they went to investigate this together. Verse 16, Peter continued knocking. They opened the door and they were amazed. It makes me think that maybe they all kind of went over together. You know, let's just check this thing out here. Open the door. There is Peter. Like, what are you guys doing? Let me in. I just got delivered from prison. I would rather not get rearrested again and thrown back in again. But why do I bring this up? Because it shows how though they prayed with passion, though they prayed together, they had their moment of doubt. And my fourth point is they prayed doubtingly. And we've all done this. And I bring this up because sometimes people say, you must pray in faith. And if you prayed for God to heal you and you're not healed, it's because of your lack of faith. Hold on now, buckaroo. We all lack faith at times. We all fall short at times. And they lacked faith in this moment. But God heard and answered their prayer. God said, go. And sometimes you'll be praying for something and boom, it's answered so quickly you can't even really measure the time. But again, this just shows how things can change as a result of powerful prayer. Let's pull the camera back and wrap this up. In the beginning of the story, we see an all-powerful King Herod wreaking havoc on the church. Herod had on his side the power of government, the power of the sword, and the threat of prison. The church had no political power, no military power, but they had the ultimate power, the power of God Almighty. And that power was unleashed through prayer. So I don't know what you're dealing with right now. I don't know what you're grappling with. I don't know what kind of problem you're being challenged with. But God is in control. But this is a reminder. Death comes to every person. The famous and the unknown. The powerful and the weak. You may drive a Ferrari. You may drive a Prius. You may drive ride a Harley or ride a Vespa. Doesn't really matter. Death will come to every person. And you don't know when this life is going to end. No one does. Somehow we think we're entitled to live long lives. But then something happens and your life is shorter than you expected. You don't make that decision. But you have everything to say about that little dash in the middle. When you go to a cemetery, you'll see the date of birth and the date of death. And then there's a dash. The dash is all about what you do with it, how you live your life. And listen, you decide in this life where you will spend the afterlife. And so people don't know what's going to happen. The Bible tells us very clearly, and if we put our trust in Jesus Christ, we don't have to fear death. It doesn't mean we look forward to it. It doesn't mean we as Christians have a death wish, but what it means is we know when that day comes, we'll be ready to meet the Lord. As Paul said, I have a desire to stay here with you, but I have a desire to depart and be with Christ, which is far better. Oh yeah, far better. Paul also said to live as Christ and to die as gain. So when that day comes, that day comes. And we as Christians go into the presence of God. But there's someone listening to me right now that is really frightened by this topic. You think about it all the time. You think about your mortality. You worry about it. Listen, let's get it resolved right now. I am telling you on the authority of Scripture, if you put your faith in Jesus Christ, you can have peace in the midst of the most difficult circumstances like Peter had when he was in prison. If you put your faith in Jesus Christ, you no longer have to fear death because Jesus said, I hold the keys of death. I'm glad he holds them, because if I had them, they would have been lost by now. Because I always am losing keys. Am I the only one? Right. Jesus has the keys. He has control. And he said, I am the resurrection and the life, and he that believes in me, though he were dead, yet shall he live. And whosoever lives and believes in me, Jesus speaking, shall never die. Oh, sure, our bodies will go into the ground, unless the Lord comes for us in the rapture before that. And that could happen. But if not, our bodies go into the ground, but they'll be resurrected again. But our soul goes immediately into the presence of God. That is our hope we have as followers of Jesus Christ. So we're going to close now with a word of prayer. And I want to extend an invitation to anybody here. If you're not sure that you're ready for the afterlife, if you're not certain that you'll go to heaven when you die, respond to this invitation that I'll give as we pray. Listen, Jesus died on the cross for your sin. That's why he came to this earth. He paid the price for every wrong you've ever done, and he rose again from the dead. And now he stands at the door of your life and he knocks. And he says, if you hear his voice and open the door, he'll come in. Peter was knocking at the door of the house. And they finally let him in. Jesus is knocking at the door of your life. Will you let him in? This is your moment to do so. Let's pray. Father, I pray for any that may not know you. Let this be the day they believe in you. Let this be the day they ask Jesus into their life and have the hope and the certainty that they'll go to heaven one day. And I ask this now in Jesus' name. Amen.

0: 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You've got a list of the chapters in front of you.
1: Yes.
0: Which chapter do you think long-time Christians need the most, even if they never admit it?
1: I would say probably sharing the good news, and that's a section on sharing the gospel. You know, what I found, Dave, is young believers are the most excited about sharing their faith. And the problem is, as we grow in the Lord, as we've known the Lord for many years, we do that less and less. And actually, not only is it good for the people that you're sharing the gospel with, but it's good for you. You see, it is life-giving to share the gospel. And it's something that every believer needs to be engaged in. So in this section of sharing the gospel, we talk about how to bring in the catch, how to bait the hook, how to communicate effectively, and a whole lot more, just like how to do it and how to do it effectively. So, I mean, but, you know, honestly, I have a chapter on read the Bible, and there's so many believers that don't do that on a regular basis. The same could be said of being involved in your church. So many believers are not involved in their church as they ought to be. So there's something here for everyone, and I think that you'll find these truths in this book are biblical and practical and hopeful, really encouraging for you. So let us send you a copy of this new book, What Every Growing Christian Needs to Know, for your gift of any size.
0: 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Or just go online to harvest.org. And then here's Pastor Greg once again.
1: Let me close with this thought. Would you like Jesus Christ to come into your life? Would you like your sin forgiven? Would you like to fill the hole in your soul? Would you like to go to heaven when you die? If so, just stop what you're doing and pray this prayer with me. You can pray it out loud if you like. You can pray it in the quietness of your heart if you choose, but pray this prayer. This is a prayer of asking Jesus Christ to come into your life. Pray these words. Lord Jesus, I know that I'm a sinner, but I know that you're the Savior who died on the cross for my sin and rose again from the dead. I turn from that sin now, and I choose to follow you from this moment forward. Thank you for hearing this prayer and answering this prayer. In Jesus' name I pray. Amen. Hey, did you just pray that prayer? If so, I want to congratulate you and be the first to say, welcome to the family of God.
0: Yeah, that's right. 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
2: 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I'm Bob Shaw. Hey, thanks for hanging out with us this morning. I hope somewhere between the traffic and the work and the errands, blah, blah, blah, and everything else you've got going on, something you've heard on K-Wave has pointed you back to Jesus. That is why we're here. And glad you're here, too. Losing someone you love hurts, even when you know they belong to Christ. Alistair Begg draws from 1 Thessalonians 4:13 and Paul's reason Christians don't grieve without hope. Coming up on Truth for Life.
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2: Here's your news on K-Wave. Canada announced tariffs of up to 50% on about $20 billion worth of American products, including steel, cheese. The tariffs begin September 8th. The move is a response to similar tariffs the Trump administration placed on Canadian goods after trade negotiations broke down. The two countries reportedly disagreed over tariffs on Canadian vehicles and U.S. demands to review Canada's trade agreements with other nations. If the dispute continues, prices could rise for American consumers. However, experts believe Canada could suffer more because its economy is much smaller and depends heavily on trade with the United States. Canada plans to help affected businesses with measures that include interest-free loans. Meanwhile, President Trump said he is considering renaming Lake Ontario Lake America. And Metrolink will provide special late-night train service for those attending the inaugural Daisy Chain Fields Music Festival in Irvine this Saturday. Metrolink will operate three special post-event trains serving destinations in L.A., San Bernardino, Orange, and northern San Diego counties. The service is intended to give festival-goers an alternative to driving because parking at Great Park in Irvine is limited. That's the news, and you're up to date. K-Wave weather got ourselves an extreme heat warning continuing through 8 p.m. Friday and a red flag warning for the foothills and mountains through 3 p.m. Friday. The heat peaks Thursday and then a little relief from that heat coming Sunday. Highs around 100 today in L.A. and Orange counties, 108 in the valleys and Inland Empire, 84 at the beaches. Right now, 81 in Garden Grove, 75 in Huntington Beach, 87 in Palmdale, 78 at K-Wave. 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

0: As believers, our grief should be different from the grief of unbelievers who are without hope and without God. But does that mean we shouldn't be sad when we go to a funeral? Today on Truth for Life, we'll learn how we apply the Apostle Paul's teaching on loss and death to our own experience. Alistair Begg is teaching from 1 Thessalonians chapter 4.
1: When you die, you're going to know whether it's good or whether it's bad. You're going to know whether it's heaven or whether it's hell. You're going to know whether you're with Jesus or whether you are absent from Jesus. Luke chapter 23, and you can study these passages for your homework and at your leisure. Luke 23 and verse 43, you know where I'm going. The man on the cross addresses Jesus and says, "Remember me when you come into your kingdom." And Jesus answered him, "I tell you the truth, today you will be with me in paradise. My kingdom's coming real soon, and you're going to be with me there immediately." Now, we could say more concerning that, but that probably is enough for just

now. He wants to address then the ignorance of these people in relationship to this matter of falling asleep. He also wants to provide them with instruction concerning the issue of grief. He says, I don't want you to be ignorant about those who are falling asleep, those who are dying, and I don't want you to be grieving like the rest of men who have no hope. In other words, he says, I want to provide you with the instruction necessary to dispel any tendencies to sub-Christian mourning. Paul is not here suggesting that the believer is to be free from grief altogether, but rather that he is to be free from the grief which marks the pagan in the face of death. For the unbeliever, in death there is only the dreary wail of despair that is covered up with small talk and finery, far too much plastic and fake flowers, and a deep emptiness. For the believer, there is the exulting, tear-stained psalm of hope. There is genuine grief, but it is not the grief of unbelief. It is the grief attached to the nature of loss. So then there is a distinction which the verse contains between those who are in Christ and those who are the rest. There is instruction which the verse is pointing us to regarding the matter of ignorance over the nature of death itself and concerning the issue of grief for the believer. And so, thirdly and finally, there is an application which this verse commands, calls us to. First of all, it demands that we face the question, each of us, regarding the issue of belief and unbelief. Am I in Christ? Have I responded to the kindness and love of my Savior? Have I been brought from death to life, from darkness to light, from the broad road to the narrow road, from the sinking, shifting sand of my own ingenuity to the rock-solid basis of Christ and His atoning work? That is a question which you as an individual must answer, as must I. It is not a question that may be answered by your parents who sit around you, nor by your spouse who sits next to you. It is not a question which finds an answer in our religious interest, nor finds a solution in our concern for the things of God. We are either dead in our trespasses and in our sins and in our unbelief, or we have been brought from that death unto life. We have believed on the Lord Jesus Christ, and like the Philippian jailer, we have been saved. Where do you stand tonight in relationship to the distinction between faith and unbelief? Secondly, that we need to apply the distinction as it relates to ignorance and knowledge. It may be that as a result of our being together in this day, that God has spoken into our lives concerning the rather fatuous way in which we have been dealing with the Scriptures. We have not been daily reading them. We have, even in reading them, perhaps not been studying them, and we felt the kindly prompting of the Spirit of God to say, how long do you plan living as a relatively ignorant Christian? And again, our response must be, Lord Jesus, help me to become a student of the book, to become one who resides in your company. Help me to know the passion of Paul, as he expresses it in Philippians 3, that I might know him, and the power of his resurrection, that I may enter into the passion of his sufferings, that I might know him personally and progressively and intimately. There is a distinction in this verse between those who wander as kind of clueless Christians, always hoping that somebody else will have the answer, and those who are committed to a study of the book. Where are you? Where am I in relationship to that? There are many things in life that I quite frankly pay no attention to at all, because I know that I am surrounded by people who are paying attention to it.
and I trust them implicitly. And so I don't need to know what it is, because I can turn here and say, what was that? And they'll tell me. And what are we doing next? And they'll tell me. It is wonderful. But in the issue of the Bible, that will not do. I need to know for myself. Now, thirdly and finally in applying it, what about this matter of realistic grief as opposed to abject hopelessness? What is grief? We use the word grief with frequency. Charlie Brown has popularized it in Good Grief. And there is a sense in which grief is good. I thought of entitling this evening, Good Grief. I thought it was more clever than it was helpful, and so I let it go. J. Adams says, this is grief. It is a life-shaking sorrow over loss. Grief tears life to shreds. It shakes one from top to bottom. It pulls a person loose. He comes apart at the seams. Grief is truly nothing less than a life-shattering loss. Now, in that designation, it is clear that grief is not only related to death. We may experience something very close to that in the breakup of a personal relationship. We may experience grief in relationship to the parting with loved ones, even on a human plane. We may experience that in the loss of a job. And it is important for us to be able to define it and to understand what's going on. The idea of bereavement is another helpful word, because bereavement emerges from the verb to reave. And it is an uncommon word. It was common in earlier English. But to reave simply means to ravish, or to forcibly deprive, or to take captive by force. And that is exactly what happens in the experience of bereavement. Because in being bereaved in the loss of loved ones, we are broken up. We are ravished. We are invaded. And it is an intensely personal experience. Now, the fact that our loved ones are with the Lord, which is what Paul is pointing to here as he's going to go on in verse 14 and following, the fact that our loved ones are with the Lord lightens, but does not remove, the experience of loss and loneliness. The fact that our loved ones are with the Lord mitigates our experience, but it does not dispel the hard-to-face reality. That in this experience of loss, great joys are now irretrievably gone. And we're not being particularly Christian to deny that. Indeed, we're actually being sub-Christian to deny it. The idea that to walk around saying, I don't miss my loved one, or I really am compensated for in all these ways, has more to do with piousity than it has to do with biblical reality, I believe. Paul, in chapter 1 of Philippians, has got such a view of death that he says he's not sure whether he fancies dying or staying. That's his view, his personal view of death. Oh, so you would say to yourself, then presumably, when any of Paul's friends would die, he would be able to handle that in a snap. It would be a breeze to him. It really wouldn't faze him very much. After all, he's such a solid awareness of what death means for the Christian. Absolutely not. And you can see this in chapter 2 in relationship to his buddy Epaphroditus. Philippians chapter 2, verse 25, this gives us a real insight into the apostle's heart concerning death. He says, I think it's necessary to send back to you Epaphroditus, my brother, fellow worker, fellow soldier, who is also your messenger, whom you sent to take care of my needs. You're beginning to get a picture of the intimacy that he feels with Epaphroditus. He says, for he longs for all of you and is distressed because you heard he was ill. He says, you're right, he was ill. He almost died. But God had mercy on him, and not on him only, but also on me. Notice the phrase, to spare me sorrow
upon sorrow. The thought of losing Epaphroditus broke his heart. Sure, he understood about heaven. Yeah, if I depart and be with Christ, that's far better. If I stay, I can do your work. But if Epaphras goes, I will be overwhelmed by sorrow. Now, we don't want to take this to an extreme and start celebrating Requiem Masses on a 24-hour basis and have faces as long as a dreadful-looking donkey. But it is realistic to recognize that in the experience of loss, there is genuine grief and realistic sorrow. Jesus at the grave of Lazarus wept. John 11 and 35, he wept at the grave of his friend. You read the commentaries on this as to why Jesus wept. Goodness gracious, two words and commentary that would fill the back of a donkey. And all kinds of ideas as to why Jesus wept. You know, when we've plummeted the depth of it, the fact of the matter is he wept because he was sad at the loss of Lazarus. The mystery in that encounter is not that he raised Lazarus from the dead. That was easy for Jesus. The mystery in that is that he so identified with our humanity that he shed genuine tears at the loss of his friend. And when Isaiah 600 years before Christ pictures him coming over the horizon of history, he says of him, and he is a man of sorrows and acquainted with grief. And although the Bible introduces us to the reality of Christ's victory over death and the grave, it doesn't call us, loved ones, to some kind of glossy, heartless triumphalism. And I am personally unaware of how it is that dear folks, in the loss of dear ones to them, are able to tell me within moments of it all happening that it's really not a problem at all. That, I've got to tell you, is spiritual geography into which I have never entered. I'm not denying the reality of their experience. I'm simply saying I haven't entered into that kind of spiritual geography. I haven't been on that latitude and longitude. Loss, for me, has been grief. And the experience of bereavement is such that every tearful memory actually wants to be replaced by another tearful memory. And every sharp pang of loss is succeeded by greater. Did you drive down 43 towards the building this evening? Did you see the sign on the right-hand side? Somebody had put up a big sign. It was so attractive, it stirred my heart. Happy 70th birthday, Mom. Didn't that make you say, hey, that's nice? I'm 100 yards past it. I said, 70th birthday? I said, let me think. 46, my mom was when she died. It's 23 years since she died. That makes her 69. Man, I'd like to be able to put up one of those signs. You want to tell me that because you have some great experience of faith, that the pangs of human sorrow mean nothing to you? Be careful. You may be in a more dangerous predicament than you even understand. Sue and I had lovely friends in Scotland, Mark and Margaret Beaumont. He was a student with me in London for 3 years. He had previously graduated from the University of Glasgow. He was a bright fellow, capable in many ways, and he, along with his wife and children, went off to serve in Morocco. And in 1982, I received this letter from him. Written generically because of the nature of the event. Dear friends, as most of you are aware, Margaret gave birth to our little son Benjamin at 4:45 a.m. on the 25th of March. Just after the successful delivery of a lovely, healthy boy, Margaret began to hemorrhage profusely.
I was involved in a race for blood to save her life. Being all rhesus negative, there was but little at the blood bank. The British Consul General not only notified potential donors, but came to give his own blood at the clinic. By 9 o'clock, the surgeon assured me that the bleeding was coming under control and that it would be possible for me to see Margaret at noon. Just after 11 o'clock, I was awakened. Having helped Margaret to deliver Benjamin all morning, I hadn't slept. I was awakened to be told by the doctor, "C'est fini." I looked up and he repeated himself to make sure I understood. Later I found out that though there had been plenty of blood donated, it had not coagulated, and Margaret steadily weakened until she faded away. So the children had to be told. Alone in the living room with the three of them, I started to tell them

0: So the children had to be told. Alone in the living room with the three of them, I started to tell them the great news of their baby brother. Kirsten said, "Daddy, why are you sad?" As I cried, I tried to talk. But as I got the word died out, a howl like that of a wolf pack went up from all three. With the girls safely stowed away with friends, we proceeded to the British section of the cemetery where Canon Green gave us the deeply moving burial service from the Anglican prayer book. He came to the section for as much that goes to ensure in certain hope of the resurrection to eternal life. I looked at Canon Green and thought of the funerals I had taken. I had so much wanted to give the mourners a hope for the future in the promises of Jesus. Now he was doing the same. And I was being filled with the power of that new creation. God had given me bereavement to unveil the power of the gospel in a dynamic way. Alec Mattia, he writes, "Tears are proper for believers. Indeed, they should be all the more copious, for Christians are more sensitively aware of every emotion, whether of joy or of sorrow, than those who have known nothing of the softening and enlivening grace of God." And tonight we face our own death with triumphant assurance. But don't tell me you face it without a pang for all that we enjoy in this life, and which will then be lost to us forever. And 3 weeks ago, Sue and I followed Ron and Tina, who had previously been at this site. It so happened within days of one another. And we went to the grave of James Miller down in Holmes County. And as we stood there and thought of James, I recalled this letter which I pulled from my files just this evening. And I read it in relationship to what I've just said. We face our death with triumphant assurance, but not without a pang for all that we enjoy in this life and which will then be lost forever. This was written on the 18th of June in 93. To his wife, "My dearest Lynn, only God's love through Jesus Christ to man exceeds, by infinity of course, the love held between a woman and a man. And yet in my marriage to you, I feel I've experienced at least a sign of that highest love from you. You were instrumental in bringing me to faith. You were always there as we grew together. Know now, dearest Lynn, that as my keeping in the hands of God seems about to take me to eternity in his good will, your keeping in the hands of God on this shore can be no less firm. Know that I will always love you, dear Lynn, that all the hosts of heaven, of whom I shall be one, will always be looking to comfort you and protect you. Read the word, dearest Lynn. Let it speak to you. We shall one day be gathered together around his throne." I do not want you, says Paul, to be ignorant concerning those who fall asleep, or to grieve like the rest of men who have no hope.
1: 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Alistair will return in just a minute to close today's program. As the Apostle Paul pointed out, we are either in Christ or we're without hope and without God in the world. This truth alone ought to motivate us as believers to share the gospel with others. Of course, it's not always easy to do that. Disagreement is uncomfortable for most of us, especially when we're sharing the gospel. 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
1: Our God and our Father, we thank you for the clarity of your word. And we pray that all and anything that is introducing notes of confusion to our mind may be lost sight of in the centrality of the truth which is here emphasized. I pray, Lord, for those who tonight halt between two opinions, who vacillate between faith and unbelief, who remain without God and without hope in the world, whose hearts are stirred and yet who remain defiant before your grace. Soften their hearts. Draw them to you. I humbly pray. For those of us who are living in ignorance, which is harming us, and who desire to resolve with your enabling to make progress now in the things of God, grant that this day may be a genuine step forward in our Christian pilgrimage. And then, Lord, in the matter of grief, teach us what it means to grieve and yet not like the rest of men who have no hope. We do pray that the words of our mouths and the meditation of our hearts this day may be found acceptable in your sight, O Lord, our strength and our Redeemer. Amen.
0: I'm Bob Lapine. We are glad you studied God's Word with us today. 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
2: 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Dr. J. Vernon McGee brings Matthew's gospel to its conclusion from the moment Jesus dies to the discovery of an empty tomb. The story that seemed finished on Friday looks very different by Sunday morning. That's next on Through the Bible.
3: My wife, Chris, came to me several years back with a dream God put in her heart. She wanted to write, she wanted to teach and disciple women, and I told her, I'm with you, I support you, I'll help however I can, but I think it's a timing thing, and I think we need to wait. I'm Joe Jordan of Fred Jordan Missions. Let's take three. If you're a doer like my wife and I, you know that waiting is just about the hardest word in the English language. When the Lord gives us something to do, we want to go do it. Let's go. Let's do it with excellence. Let's get it done. But I've learned over all these years of ministry that God's work runs on God's clock. And it took several years for Chris's dream to become a reality because God had to do some teaching, growing, and preparation work first before he opened that door. But when he did, I watched my wife step into a calling that fulfilled her more deeply than anything she could have forced into existence early. Here's what I've come to believe. Even the best plan I could ever come up with for my life pales in comparison to the plan God has for me. His timing isn't slow, it's precise. While we're waiting and wondering why nothing's happening, he's working on something we can't see. And a lot of times, he's working on us, our character, our humility, whether we love people the way he does. And sometimes that takes longer than we anticipate. The Bible says in Ecclesiastes that God makes everything beautiful in its time. In its time, not ours. So if you're in a waiting season today, a dream on hold, a door that won't open, a prayer that hasn't been answered, don't assume God said no. He may just be saying, it's not the right time yet, so stay faithful in the waiting. Keep your hands busy serving where you are. And when God opens a door, it'll be better than the one you were trying to push open yourself. And while you wait, invest in something eternal. Partner with us as we preach the gospel here on the streets of Skid Row. You can give online at fjm.org. That's fjm.org. Or if you'd rather, mail your gift to Fred Jordan Missions, P.O. 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And remember, hold on, stay faithful, and keep trusting. Keep serving right where you are while you wait, because the God who makes everything beautiful in its time is working on something beautiful for you, even right now, even when you can't see it. I'm Joe Jordan of Fred Jordan Missions. Join me again for Take 3.
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0: No matter how many times you read about it, the death of the Lord Jesus is the most compelling true story in all of history. Welcome to Through the Bible, where we sit a little longer at the foot of the cross. As we study God's Word with Dr. J. Vernon McGee, we're going to look at the events that happened immediately after Jesus died. So grab your Bible and turn to Matthew 27, where we're going to look at Jesus' great commission, his final words on earth to his followers. It's an exciting call, and it's really the heart of Through the Bible's mission. We take Jesus' commands to teach others seriously, and taking his word to every corner of the globe is our vision and passion too. You can join us in that step of obedience every time you pray and financially support this teaching ministry. Did you realize that? This work is definitely a partnership. And you know, every time we begin a new five-year journey through the Bible, we always welcome new passengers aboard, even new generations we've been on for so long. And I thought of that when I read this letter from Denise in Rochester, New Hampshire. Listen to this. Having listened to you for the better part of my life, I turned 70 last year, and I felt it was time to express my deep gratitude for your ministry. I cannot begin to convey how blessed I am for the insights and understanding I have gained through your teachings. My most significant blessing came last year when my daughter, who homeschools her three children, asked me to teach her oldest, who is 14, about biblical history. God led me to utilize your program, and I'm thrilled to share that my grandson, who's high-functioning autistic, has found encouragement in Dr. McGee's voice and simple explanations of the Bible. This has inspired him to seek Christ and listen on his own. I've been enjoying your teachings without contributing, but I feel compelled to change that. God has blessed me, and I'm now able to give monthly and have ordered some Bible bus passes to share with others. I also have a desire to start a small group study, and I would appreciate your prayers as I seek to build his kingdom through this endeavor. Thank you for continuing Dr. McGee's ministry. It provides generational wisdom and blessings that resonate deeply with many, including myself. I pray for your ministry daily and look forward to seeing how God continues to work through you. Well, thank you, Denise. Thank you so much for your faithful listening and now supporting both through prayer and financial support of the ministry. We never tire of hearing about generations of families that listen together. Let's pray. Father, thank you for the marching orders to take your word to the ends of the earth. And Lord, as we spread the seed of your word, let it fall on good soil. We pray that those who hear will turn to you as Savior. In Jesus' name, amen. Open to Matthew 27 as we go through the Bible with Dr. J. Vernon McGee.
1: Now, friends, as we come today to our study, we finished verse 50 last time, and we're right in the midst of the first part of our gospel, which is the death of Christ. Christ died for our sins according to the Scriptures. And we find here in verse 50, Jesus, when he'd cried again with a loud voice, yielded up the ghost. They crucified him. Verse 35, and they crucified him. That's all it's told. No details at all. Just these things that surrounded the crucifixion. The Spirit of God put the blanket of silence upon that cross that you and I might not look upon it to satisfy our curiosity. But he died there for your sins and mine. Now we are told in verse 51, behold, the veil of the temple was rent in twain from the top to the bottom, and the earth did quake and the rocks rent. At the death of Christ, several very notable things took place, and one was there was an earthquake. The other is that in the temple, the veil was rent, not from the bottom to the top. Man didn't do it, but from the top to the bottom. And that veil speaks of his flesh. And when his flesh was rent upon the cross, and he paid the penalty for your sin and my sin in his own body on the tree, then the way to God was opened wide so that you don't have to have a priest to go in for you. You don't have to have a preacher to go in for you. You don't have to have someone else to go in for you. You can go directly to the throne of God as a sinner through Christ. And let's emphasize that. You only come to God through the Lord Jesus Christ. The only way to him is through Christ. And that was because he was rent. He died upon the cross when he gave up the ghost. Your sins and mine were paid. We come to God through him. There is one mediator between God and man, the man Christ Jesus. Now, verse 52, and the graves were open. Many bodies of the saints which slept arose, came out of the graves after his resurrection, and went into the holy city and appeared unto many. Now, this is the part that we wish that more had been told us. I can't go into a great deal of detail here at all, other than to say we believe that it happened this way, and these were part of that great company that went to heaven when he led captivity captive at his ascension. Now, the important thing for us to note here is that this earthquake was an intelligent earthquake. It was not just haphazard. The graves were opened by it, and many bodies of the saints which slept arose, just certain ones. I'd like to make this point here. There is a very excellent treatment of this by Bishop Nicholson in his little book entitled The Six Miracles of Calvary. Many times at Easter, or Good Friday, I should say, why, we have had the seven last words. Well, we had those for, I guess, 15 years straight. That we decided we'd switch and take the six miracles of Calvary, use Bishop Nicholson's little book. And it was proved a rich blessing to many. I would say that if you're interested in that, go to your gospel bookstore. It's a rich little book, not only for this miracle, but there's six miracles of Calvary. You'll notice they appeared unto many. There were witnesses to it. Now when the centurion and they that were with him watching Jesus saw the earthquake and those things that were done, they feared greatly, saying, truly, this was the Son of God. And Luke said he went and stood beneath that cross. That centurion maybe didn't know a great deal, but he did know enough to take his place beneath the cross of Christ. And that's all that God ever asks any sinner to do, is just to take his place beneath the cross of Christ. He'd never read Hodges' theology or Strong's theology, and he had never read any of Augustine's City of God, and he hadn't even had any of my books, by the way. But he knew enough to take his place beneath the cross. I believe the centurion was a saved man. He witnessed these things. And these are the things that confirmed to him that this was the Son of God, and he took his place there. Verse 55, and many women were there, beholding afar off, which followed Jesus from Galilee, ministering unto him, among which was Mary Magdalene, and Mary the mother of James and Joses, and the mother of Zebedee's children. When the even was come, there came a rich man of Arimathea named Joseph, who also himself was Jesus' disciple. And I'd never know he was a disciple until this event. But you see, when the very thing that caused the apostles to be scattered seems to have drawn in others that up to this time had what you would call secret disciples. But now he steps out in the open and he declares his faith. He was Jesus' disciple. And he went to Pilate on that basis, and he begged the body of Jesus. Then Pilate commanded the body to be delivered. This man, and also Nicodemus, who came to him by night, and John will tell us about that, he came bringing 100-pound weight of ointment to put on the body of Jesus. And these two men, Joseph of Arimathea and Nicodemus, who apparently had been in the background and what we'd probably call secret disciples, they now come out in the open. At least they were the undertakers that handled the body of Jesus. And we'll see later just exactly what they did. And these two men became believers. Verse 59, and when Joseph had taken the body, he wrapped it in a clean linen cloth, laid it in his own new tomb, which he had hewn out in the rock, and he rolled a great stone to the door of the sepulcher and departed. Now, near Golgotha, there is a tomb, and they point it out as being the one in which he was buried. They call it the Garden Tomb. I don't know whether he was there or not. I sometimes wonder. I, frankly, would have my doubts. The important thing is not to be able to locate the tomb. I saw a woman go in there and get right into the place where bodies were placed and get right down on her all fours and kiss the floor of that tomb. I saw no value in that at all. That's no good. May not even be the right tomb to begin with. There were many sepulchres in that area, and it could have been any one of them. I'm sure it's in that area. This one's as good as any. But try to pin these things down and make them holy and sacred spots is not his intention. It wasn't to make a sacred spot there, but it was take that gospel from Jerusalem, the fact that he died for the sins of the world, and take it to the world. That is the important thing, not to be able to locate the sepulcher. Now, verse 61, there was Mary Magdalene and the other Mary sitting over against the sepulcher. Now, the next day that followed the day of the preparation, the chief priests and Pharisees came together unto Pilate, saying, Sir, we remember that that deceiver said, while he was yet alive, after 3 days I'll rise again. Command, therefore, that the sepulcher be made sure until the third day, lest his disciples come by night and steal him away and say unto the people, he's risen from the dead. So the last error shall be worse than the first. Pilate said unto them, ye have a watch. Go your way, make it as sure as ye can. So they went and made the sepulcher sure, sealing the stone and setting a watch. Now, the zeal of the enemy actually gives a confirmation of his resurrection. If they had gone off and left that tomb there, then the argument they gave that the disciples stole the body away might be plausible. But my friend, when you got a Roman guard around it, and when the tomb is sealed, and they're there watching it, you may just write it down that the thing that is happening is not going to take place. That was stated later, that they stole his body away. They made this sepulcher sure. My, how the enemy went to all this trouble, and yet it gave a confirmation of his resurrection. Then another thing that's quite interesting is that apparently when he had told his disciples he would rise again the third day, they had just told everybody about it. And apparently these rulers got word of it, maybe at the last minute or at the time of the crucifixion. And as soon as they can get another audience with Pilate, they said, look, let's make sure, because he made this statement and we want to make sure he doesn't come out of the grave. They didn't expect him to come out, and very frankly, the apostles never expected him to come out of that grave. All four Gospels, when you look at them, you discover that. And I think we'll get a little confirmation of it here. Now, we come to chapter 28, and the chapter 28 is the resurrection of Jesus and the giving of the Great Commission. These are the two great incidents recorded here. Now, we've had the death of Christ. Now we have the other pillar on which the gospel rests. The arch of the gospel rests upon two great pillars. First, the death of Christ, and then the resurrection of the Lord Jesus. And the gospel rests upon it. Listen to Paul as he states the gospel in 1 Corinthians 15:3. For I delivered unto you first of all that which I also received, how that Christ died for our sins, according to the Scriptures, and that he was buried, and that he rose again the third day, according to the Scriptures. Now we've had the death and burial, and in chapter 28 we have the resurrection of the Lord Jesus Christ. Both facts are essential to saving faith. He was delivered for our offenses. He was raised for our justification. He was made sin for us, that we might be made the righteousness of God in him. The unique fact of the gospel, of course, is the resurrection. All other religious leaders have died. None of them died for their followers, but he did. And the other religious leaders, none of them have even made a claim they came back from the dead. The one thing that makes Christianity unique today, well, take the founders. Where are the founders of the other religions? They're dead. And where is the Lord Jesus? Well, he's alive at God's right hand at this very moment. I do not think any gospel writer gives all the details concerning the resurrection any more than they do of the crucifixion of Christ. They merely state the fact. And you have here these different records, and I know that there's been attempts made to try to say there's a contradiction in them. Actually, there's not. The Scofield Reference Bible has a very fine note on this. The old Scofield Bible, it was on page 1043. And if you don't have a Scofield Bible, you ought to have one, and you ought to look up that note. It's a very important one, by the way, to read and see the order of resurrection. I do not intend to go into that here at all, but I'll take up the record of each gospel when we come to them. Now, will you notice chapter 28, verse 1, in the end of the Sabbath, as it began to dawn toward the first day of the week, came Mary Magdalene and the other Mary to see the sepulcher. And behold, there was a great earthquake. You see, they brought out ointment also to anoint his body. And behold, there was a great earthquake, for the angel of the Lord descended from heaven and came and rolled back the stone from the door and sat upon it. Now, why was it necessary to roll back the stone? To let him out? No, he was gone when the stone was rolled back. He was out of there. The stone was rolled not to let him out, but to let them in. His countenance was like lightning, his raiment white as snow, and for fear of him the keepers did shake, became as dead men. That guard there, they were very happy to leave after this. Verse 5, and the angel answered and said unto the women, fear not ye, for I know that ye seek Jesus, which was crucified. He is not here, for he is risen, as he said. And these are steps that every individual should take before he witnesses. First, he is not here, he's risen, as he said. There must be a conviction of that. Come see the place where the Lord lay. Have it settled in your own mind that Jesus died and rose again from the dead. And then we're to go and we're to tell. Verse 7, and go quickly and tell his disciples that he's risen from the dead. And behold, he goeth before you into Galilee. There shall ye see him. Lo, I've told you. Now they departed quickly from the sepulchre with fear and great joy, did run to bring his disciples word. And as they went to tell his disciples, behold, Jesus met them, saying, all hail. And they came and held him by the feet and worshipped him. Now we'll find out later that Mary was forbidden to touch his feet. Why the difference here? We'll see that when we get to it, and I'll have to hold it until then. Then said Jesus unto them, be not afraid. Go tell my brethren that they go into Galilee, and there shall they see me. Now when they were going, behold, some of the watch came into the city and showed unto the chief priests all the things that were done. These men, these soldiers that were on guard duty, they went in and reported. They didn't know when he left. All they knew was that the stone was rolled away, it frightened them to death, and that this angel had appeared to the women. I don't think the soldiers saw it at all. But the soldiers took a look in, and they said he wasn't there. He was gone. Now, what are they going to say? And when they were assembled with the elders and had taken counsel, they gave large money unto the soldiers, saying, say ye, his disciples came by night and stole him away while we slept. That, may I say, is not a very plausible thing. Can you imagine a soldier today, for that matter, or a soldier in that day, especially a Roman soldier? He's told that he's to guard a certain place, and he's to be sure nothing happens there. No one comes. Now, suppose that what he's supposed to guard, that someone does come and takes away the thing that he was to guard. And suppose his explanation is, I went to sleep. What do you think would happen to him? That soldier would be executed, as you well know. I can't imagine this story even ever becoming plausible, and yet it's used by the enemy, of course. Verse 14, and if this come to the governor's ears, we will persuade him and secure you. If this word would get out that that's what you did, well, the governor would have you for a firing squad. But we'll take care of that now. So they took the money and did as they were taught. And this saying is commonly reported among the Jews until this day. That is the story that was told, of course, by the enemy. Notice verse 16. We have now the Great Commission that is given. We have actually two extreme viewpoints of this so-called Great Commission. And very frankly, I think both of them are rather extreme. The Great Commission in Matthew, it's a source of controversy. One extreme group, they feel that the so-called Great Commission contains the only command for the church. This is it. And they just hang on to it. Others feel that it has no meaning for this day and it should be excluded from the church program. Now, both of these are extreme views, and both, to me, seem to be in error. We've endeavored to show that Matthew has direct application for us. And I think the Great Commission has an application for us today. And this doesn't mean that it'll not find a final and fuller meaning in the future. I think it will. But it's obvious that Matthew did not give the total record of the resurrection, and neither did he give us the total commission. Now, the commission in Matthew should be considered with the other Gospels, and especially with Acts 1:8, as well as with the other three Gospels. All of these give a full-orb command for the present day as well as the future. And I think that it all should be put together, given as a composite. Ye shall be witness unto me, beginning in Jerusalem and Judea and Samaria, and then unto the very ends of the earth. You shall be witnesses unto me, and you're to be endued with power from on high. Now, with that in mind, this is part of it. Then the 11 disciples went away into Galilee, into a mountain where Jesus had appointed them. And when they saw him, they worshipped him. But some doubted. That is the way it's been for 1,900 years. Some believe, some doubt. And right now, I'm sure there are people listening to me in both categories, but I rejoice that I believe most of them are in the category of those who believe. Now, and Jesus came and spake unto them, saying, all power is given unto me in heaven and in earth. He's speaking as the king. Go ye therefore and teach all nations. Now, I think this will have a real application in the Great Tribulation period. I'm sure it will even in the millennium. But friends, it has an application for us today. Go ye therefore and teach all nations, baptizing them in the name of the Father and of the Son and of the Holy Spirit. This is triune baptism, you see. Teaching them to observe all things whatsoever I've commanded you, and lo, I'm with you always, even unto the end of the age, not the world. He says, I'll be with you. Now, I can't see anything that's wrong with this for today. Now, the Great Commission is not really, to me, the important thing right here. It's the great omission. There is an omission here. What is it that we don't have here? Well, I could almost wish and say, well, you read it over again. We'll talk about it next time. But we're going back to Exodus next time. So let me just say this. What is it that is omitted here? There's no ascension here. You know why? Because the kingdom is here upon the earth. And Matthew leaves the king upon the earth because this is where the king is to be. Now, he takes his own out of the world to be with himself. And the ascension is essential for that. Now, will you notice in closing, he was born a king. He lived as a king. He died a king. He rose again a king. And friends, he's coming again to this earth as King of Kings and Lord of Lords. I hope you bow to him today. May God richly bless you, my beloved.
0: Well, I certainly appreciate the reminder that the Lord promises to be with us right on through the end of the age. And it's only in his power that the Great Commission can be carried out. He commands us all to take his word to the ends of the earth, and that's what you can do in partnership with through the Bible. We all know that ministry begins, continues, and succeeds only through prayer. So to unite us in prayer, well, we formed a powerful world prayer team. 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Well, we're on the move as we travel back to the Old Testament to a book Dr. McGee nicknamed The Great Redemption Story. I'm Steve Schwetz, and I'll save a seat just for you.

0: Our story on the Bible Bus today is just one step in a five-year journey through the entire Word of God. 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Is this your story, too?
1: 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Good morning. I'm Bob Shaw. Another day of intense heat, so may the Lord keep you safe and give you strength for everything ahead. Let His peace settle your heart when the heat starts wearing you down, and His grace give you a little extra patience with the people around you. Take care in the heat today, and remember that wherever you go, you remain under the watchful care of a faithful God. And Pastor Rick Warren teaches how contentment has nothing to do with your circumstances and everything to do with your attitude. Next on A Daily Hope, peace and joy.
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6: Well, a few minutes before 10 o'clock, and here's your news on K-Wave. Five months after a Los Angeles jury found the company used addictive practices to hook children, Meta has reached a $17.1 billion settlement with California and 28 other states that will significantly change how Instagram and Facebook interact with children and teens. This is going to lead to a halt to notifications during school hours, blocks on nighttime use, bans on dangerous filters, enhanced detection and removal of users under 13. And also, with its capacity for dogs already at 171%, the San Diego Humane Society took in 103 animals just on Tuesday, prompting organization officials to ask for the public's help today finding homes for the shelter residents. And among the animals was a cute little chihuahua brought in to the San Diego shelter after their owner was evicted from a home in Imperial Beach. And also, Hollywood information. Tim Curry, the actor who gained everlasting fame for playing Dr. Frankenfurter in 1975's cult classic The Rocky Horror Picture Show, has passed away in Los Angeles at the age of 80. Curry died Tuesday at his home, according to TMZ, which was the first to report the news. And yesterday at around 5 p.m., a pickup truck carrying a pallet of cheese balls was headed westbound on the 105 freeway in Linwood. Suddenly it lost its load, and individual cheese balls and tubes of the product were spread over two lanes of the freeway. And of course, did California motorists stop to help the driver gather back up his product? No, they stopped to steal some for themselves and drive away. Kind of shows who the real cheese balls were. That's the news, and you're up to date. Southland weather for LA and Orange County today. Guess what? Hot, sunny with highs from 90 to 103 degrees. For the Inland Empire, sunny with highs 103 to 109. Right now in Corona, it's 92 degrees. In Los Angeles, it's 81 degrees. Fountain Valley is showing 87 degrees. And right here at our K-Wave studios in Santa Ana, it's currently 84 degrees. 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
7: Hey, everybody. Welcome to Pastor Rick's Daily Hope. 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
8: It is true that you can buy happiness for short term, but it doesn't last. the feelings don't last. They go away very quickly. It's true. You can go out and buy a new car, and when you get that new car, you're going to be happy. You can buy happiness for a short period of time. And you'll be happy, and you get in the car, and it smells, you know, that new car smell? Ah. And then, but how long does that new car smell? About a couple weeks. And then, you know, the moment you drove it off the lot, it was less $10,000 than what you paid for it. Because it's not new anymore. You just lost $10,000 in equity, just right there, bam, just like that. And then in a couple years, you don't care about it anymore. Now, this is true with everything you buy. You go out and you buy a piece of art, and you go, man, I just love that art. And you put it up in your house, and it's beautiful, and it looks so great, and it makes you happy for a while. But after a while, you're not happy anymore. And you get new drapes, and you love those drapes, but after a while, you're not happy anymore. Why? Because people change and things don't. Things don't change. So we get bored with them and we have to redecorate and we have to remodel and we have to, you know, refurbish and we have to rearrange and we have to replace and we are addicted to upgrades. And you get a new dress or you get a new shirt or you get a new pair of shoes and the first time you put it on, you walk out, you go, I am sexy. Yeah, you're looking good. You know, you're feeling good. The fourth time you wear that shirt or that dress, you don't feel sexy anymore. It doesn't even bother you anymore. You don't even think about it anymore. Why? People change, but things don't. So contrary to what you may think, the Constitution does not say every American has the right to life, liberty, and the purchase of happiness. Because when you purchase it, it's not going to last. And, I mean, how many of you are still thrilled with the things you got at Christmas last year? You can't name what you got at Christmas last year. If I said, tell me right now the five things you got at Christmas, name them right now, you couldn't name them. That's how temporary possessions are. They are short-term pleasure. It's a little fix. So what's going to happen is you're going to become what you thought you were so thrilled with, you're soon dissatisfied with, and you got to get the newer model. It's not going to bring you permanent happiness. It's not going to bring you permanent satisfaction. Ecclesiastes 5:10 says this. If you love money, you remember last week we talked about money is a tool. You use money and you love people. Use money, love people. Money is to be used. If you start loving money, you're going to use people to get more money. Money is not to be loved. It says if you love money, you will never be satisfied. If you long to be rich, you will never get all you want. Somebody asked Howard Hughes, how much it take to man to make a man happy? He said, just a little more. He said, it's useless. He says, you will never be satisfied. 2,000 years before that great theologian Mick Jagger, Solomon was saying, I can't get no satisfaction. And he's the wealthiest man in the world when he is writing this. He's not some poor guy. He's got more than you or I will ever even imagine. He says, you'll never be satisfied. Living Bible says it's foolish to think that wealth brings happiness. So let me ask you a question. Let's get gut level honest here. How many of you would say, I would like to live a life of less fatigue, of less expenses, of less anxiety, of less conflict, and as less dissatisfaction? How many say, I'd kind of like to live that life? Yeah, I think that would be all of us. Okay. You must learn the secret of the law of contentment. Now, Ecclesiastes 6:9 says, it's better to be satisfied with what you have than to always be wanting something else. That is the law of contentment. It's found all through the scriptures. It's in the book of Hebrews, chapter 13. Paul talks about it in Philippians, chapter 4. Look at the bottom of your outline. Paul says, I have learned the secret of being content, whether living in plenty or in want. Now, I want you to circle the word secret. It is a secret. Most people don't know how to be content. And notice it is something you have to learn. It is a secret you must learn. I'm going to teach it to you this morning. Now, We are not by nature contented people. By nature, I am discontented. I'm always wanting to change things. You're always wanting to change things. I'm not satisfied. You're not satisfied. It is not natural to be contented. You must learn the secret of being content. Now, how do you do that? Because it's not automatic. Well, the Bible tells us that there are four steps, four keys, four principles to the law of contentment. Here they are. Number one, first, stop comparing myself to others. That's the first step in becoming a contented person. You've got to stop it, stop it, stop it. Stop comparing yourself to others. Now, God made you unique. You're not one in a million, you're one in billions. Nobody is ever like you. God doesn't make clones. He never makes copies. Even identical twins are different. So it's really foolish to think that you have to be like anybody. You can't copy anybody else. You're unique. They're unique. And 2 Corinthians 10:12 says this, we do not dare. He says, how dare you do this? It's a rejection of God. How dare you do this? We don't dare classify or compare ourselves. It is not wise. He said it's foolish. It's immature. Now, the problem is we naturally do it. And we do it all the time. It is America's favorite indoor sport, comparing. We love to compare. You walk into somebody's house, and the first thing you do is you start making comparisons. Ooh, I like their floor. Ooh, that's kind of nice. Ooh, look at that drapery placement. Wow, look at that TV. Wow, wow, what a television. And you're making comparisons all the time. You walk up to somebody and go, wow, I like the way she did her hair. Mine looks sucky today, you know, and you know, wow, I wish I had his wife. I wish I had her husband. Why are my kids like that? You know, and I wish I had that job. And look at that car. I wish I had that job. You are constantly comparing and you do it all the time. And that's what keeps you frustrated. You got to stop it. If you're going to learn contentment, you've got to stop comparing everything around you. I heard about this couple in our church who they were in deep financial problems, and they went to small group, and the people's house was a pretty nice house. And when they left, she said to her husband as they're driving, like, did you see that? He said, what are you talking about? She said, their furniture goes back to Louis the 14th. He said, yeah, and ours goes back to IKEA on the 15th. Because we don't have the money for what we got, so don't even think about getting their furniture. Don't even think about it. And we're doing this all the time. I want you to write this down. I must learn to admire without having to acquire. That's a principle of contentment. I must learn to admire without having to acquire. You need to learn to rejoice in other people's prosperity without you getting jealous and envious and feeling like you have to have it too, and then being bitter or mad because they've got something you don't have. You must learn to admire, wow, that's a nice painting you've got. Wow, that's a nice backyard you've got, without having to acquire. Now, this is one of the great principles that Americans don't understand. I don't have to own it to enjoy it. I mean, a lot of times you think, you know what, I like to do jet skiing. So you go out and you buy a pair of jet skis and it sits in your garage 90% of the time. Why not just go rent it the three times that you're going to use it that year and not have to keep it in your garage? Just go rent it. Okay? I mean, you say, well, I like to go camp out in the mountains. Well, why do you have to go buy a mountain cabin when you can just rent it the one time a year you're going to go to the mountains? Okay? I don't have to own it in order to enjoy it. I learned this a long time ago. I don't have to own it. I just use your stuff. Which, by the way, if you've got a good mountain cabin, let me know. I'll be glad to use it for you, you know. Get the cobwebs out for you. I'll be glad to do that. And so you don't have to own something. And you may have a friend in the church who has something you need. Well, just borrow it. You know, don't feel like you got to go out and buy everything yourself. You don't. Because once you own it, you got to repair it, you got to maintain it, you got to store it, and all these other things. I can learn to admire without having to acquire. Now, here's what you do. The next time you walk into somebody's house and they got something nice that you don't have, Instead of starting to get discontent and envious, you just pray a little prayer that says this: thank you, God, that I don't have their payments. Because they're paying for that. They're paying for that. And maybe, just maybe, you don't want to put your money there. Maybe you want to put it in the bank and save it and make your money work for you instead of putting it on your wall where it's not making any money. The money you put on the wall isn't helping you. The money you put in the bank and saving is making you money. While you're sleeping, it's making you money. So, this is so important. And when I'm talking to you about stop comparing yourself, this is not just a good idea to make you happy. Comparing yourself to other people is a sin. In fact, it is such a serious sin that God put it in the Big Ten. Yeah, the Ten Commandments. It's in there right along with don't murder, which you'd never do. Don't commit adultery. Don't rip somebody off and steal. You know what the Tenth Commandment is? Don't compare yourself to anybody else. It's there on your outline. It's right there. Exodus 20:17. You shall not covet anything that belongs to your neighbor. Don't look at it and go, man, I wish I had that. And you start comparing and coveting. Now, what is coveting? It's a word we don't use a whole lot today. So let me define it for you. Coveting means the uncontrolled desire to acquire. That's what it means to covet. The uncontrolled desire to acquire. And when everything I see and I've got to get it because somebody else has got it, that's called coveting. And it's such a sin, it's right up there with don't murder. It's that important to God. He says, I don't want you coveting. Now, the word covet in Hebrew, in the Old Testament, literally means to pant after. I got to have it. It's the pant after. The word in Greek means to grab or to grasp so tightly that your hands are tight, you can't even let it go. If God ever gives you something and he tells you to give it away and you can't give it away, you don't own it. It owns you. And you are possessed by your possessions. You don't own them. They own you. Now, he says, don't covet. Yeah, you should not covet any. Now, let me make this really clear. God is not saying you should never have any desire for anything. No. That's not what he said. In fact, that's not Christianity. That's Buddhism. Buddhism. You know what Buddhism is? Buddhism says, the basis of Buddhism is that all suffering is the result of desire. That all pain is the result of desire. And the whole goal of Buddhism is to get rid of human desire. And the goal is if you can get rid of all your desires, then you'll never have any more pain. And if you can get rid of all your desires, then you'll never have any more suffering. This is the philosophy of the Buddha. And if you can reach that state where you have absolutely no desires at all, then you'll have no pain and no suffering. And that state of no desire is called nirvana. Now, nirvana does not mean pleasure. It does not mean heaven. Nirvana means nothingness. That's what it means. It means a state of nothingness. A state where I have zero desires, so nothing can hurt me. And when I can get to that state of zero desires, I have entered into nothingness. And I will not suffer. Well, that's nonsense, folks. It is the exact opposite of what everything in human behavior teaches us. Everything ever accomplished in life is created by human desire. Every great city is built because somebody desired to build a great city. Every great nation is built because somebody desired to build a great nation. Every great business is built because somebody desired to build a great business. Everybody gets married because they desire to get married. Everybody has kids because they desire to have kids. Everybody makes money because they desire to make money. Desires are not wrong. In fact, your desires come from God. We're not talking about desire being evil. It's the uncontrolled desire. When a desire is uncontrolled, it becomes a lust. And when a desire is uncontrolled, it becomes a coveting. And when you desire something that is not righteously yours, like I want your wife, that's evil. But desire is not a negative thing. And nothing can be accomplished unless you desire to do it. You can't become more like Christ without desiring to become more like Christ. You can't desire to be a good person without desiring to be a good person. So he's not saying desire is bad. He is saying coveting is bad, which is I've got to have more, more, more, more, and more of what you've got instead of what I've got. So never compare. This is the first key to learning the secret of a contented life. Why should I never compare? Because comparing always leads to coveting. Number two. The second secret, key to the secret of contentment, is enjoy what I have. Too often, we're so busy going after what else we want that we don't stop and enjoy what we've already got. How many people do you know who go out and go overextend to buy a beautiful house and then they are never at home because they're busy paying for it? They don't enjoy what they've got because they're busy making money to get more. And beautiful backyards sit empty and swimming pools sat unswimmed in and all these. People don't enjoy what they've already got because they're always going after more. You got to enjoy what you have. Did you know that God wants you to enjoy life? Not to just endure it, but to enjoy it. Life was meant to be enjoyed, not merely endured. A lot of people think God is some cosmic killjoy, that God wants you to frown through life and never be happy and never laugh and never have any fun and never enjoy. Absolutely not. God created it all for your enjoyment. Okay? God created taste buds and then gave us Cinnabon. God created eardrums and then gave us music. There is no single purpose for music except enjoyment. If you believe in evolution, you can have no explanation for music. Because music is not essential to survival. The only reason it's created is purely for enjoyment. It has no survival capabilities to it. It is simply God's way of expressing emotion. And every emotion can be created through music. And God gave it to us because God is an emotional God. And God gave us skin that can feel touch and can experience pleasure. And God gave us eyes and he created a world with color. He could have made it all black and white. It is all for our enjoyment. Sunrises and sunsets and beauty is for our enjoyment. God did this for our benefit. Now the fact is, God enjoys watching you enjoy what he's given you. Now, any parent understands this. I enjoy giving gifts to my kids, and then I enjoy watching my kids enjoy what I gave them. That's kind of obvious. God enjoys giving stuff to you because he's a generous God, and then watching you enjoy what he's given you. So God says that. In fact, the Bible says in Timothy, everything on earth was given for our enjoyment. That's the kind of God we have, that we serve. It's for our enjoyment. But here's the problem.

0: limit. That's the kind of God we have, that we serve. It's for our enjoyment. But here's the problem. We're so busy getting more, we don't enjoy what we've got. The second principle, the secret contentment, is to learn to enjoy what God has given you. Here's what it says, Ecclesiastes 5:19. If God gives a man wealth, if God gives a man wealth and property, he should be grateful and enjoy what he has. It is a gift from God. That is a command. You are commanded to enjoy what God gives you. You need to pay more attention to what you do have. You need to open your eyes. You need to appreciate what God has already given you. You need to be grateful for it. You need to enjoy what you've got. And it doesn't have to be a lot. Just enjoy what you've got. You know, one of my favorite things to do is I put this ratty old chair, deck chair, on our slope. We'd had this deck chair, I don't know, 10, 15 years, maybe 20 years. I think I bought it at Target, so it's not an expensive thing. And it's sat in the sun, and it's kind of, a couple of the slats are broken on it. And I put it over on the slope. And what I like to do is climb over my fence and sit in that ratty chair and watch the sun come up. This gives me great pleasure when I do this, to watch the sun come up and just sit there in that ratty chair. Now, would I have any more joy if it were a diamond-encrusted Barca lounger instead of a ratty Target chair? No. No. It would not increase my joy one bit. In fact, there's an advantage to not having a diamond-encrusted Barca lounger. It's better to have a ratty chair on a slope. Why? Nobody steals it. I mean, if it were something fancy, you know, people pick it up. But, you know, workers and gardeners walk by and who wants that thing? You know, so they just leave it there. What I'm saying is you need to ask yourself, what do I enjoy that I never think about it? And I should take advantage of it and I should be grateful for what I've got. Now, one of the benefits of having sent about 15,000 of you overseas on peace trips is you got to see how the rest of the world lives. And that makes you a whole lot more grateful. Because when you've been to the places where I've been, into the favelas of Brazil and the slums of Africa and the barrios and the ghettos in the major cities of the world, you see real poverty. And it makes me grateful for stuff that we take for granted. You know, what I'm grateful for? What I enjoy? I enjoy hot water. Hot water. I mean, for me, a shower is a spiritual experience. I'm in there singing and Kay's going, "Shut up!" No, she's not. She doesn't. She's never once said that. She sings harmony with me. I love hot water. But I got a friend in Rwanda who told me that during the war, he went 9 months without a shower. You know what I appreciate, what I'm grateful for? Ice. Because if you've traveled anywhere in the world, you know most of the world doesn't have ice. And they serve you drinks at room temperature. I like my drinks cold. I don't want to drink a room temperature Coke. Or room temperature water. I like ice. I'm grateful for ice. You know what I enjoy? Internet access. You know, when I travel, I don't need a fancy hotel. I mean, you can put me up in the no-tell motel for all I care. Doesn't really matter what I... But you better have internet access. Because that's my connection. You think about these things and you start being grateful. You start enjoying the stuff you take for granted. You know what I'm grateful for? Toilet paper. You don't know what you've got till it's gone. And I have been a few places in the world where it was gone. And it made me really grateful to have it when I got back home. You need to ask yourself, what am I not enjoying right now?
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0: Jesus said, "Heaven and earth will pass away, but my words will never pass away." Did you hear that? the Bible.

0: is going to outlast the earth and the universe. Why? Because God's word is eternal. Because truth never changes. If it was true 5,000 years ago, it was true 1,000 years ago, it's true today, and it's going to be true 1,000,000 years from today. This is why it's more important to know God's word than anything else. Opinions change, but truth never changes. It's why we focus on studying it here on our Daily Hope broadcast. 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
2: 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Happy Wednesday, everybody. I'm your host, Lynn Hackman. Pastor Greg Laurie is going to continue in the book of Acts this morning, and he has a reminder of the importance of prayer, that no detail is too great, no ask too big. There are no dumb prayers, let's put it that way. And they can be short and sweet, but they can also be very, very detailed. But what he is going to remind us is that persistence is really important when it comes to prayer. And when we are persistent, when we make prayer just almost, I was out a couple of days last week, moving my dad into assisted living, and I felt like I was praying constantly. I was just praying that we would get from one point to the other safely. I was praying that my dad would be comfortable and the people around him competent. And, you know, there's just, I was praying that, you know, I don't know, just every little detail, I felt like I was praying just the whole time. And you know what? It turned out to be a really lovely, the time we spent together was lovely. Was it stressful? Yes, it was. But I guess the point is that we can give this all to God and all the time. Pray, pray, pray. And he listens to all of it. And it, prayer does have its reward. And Pastor Greg, as I said, is continuing the book of Acts. So thanks for being with us this morning. We know you have plenty of choices of, you know, what to listen to and how. And we thank you for choosing K-Wave, whether you're listening on our app or you're listening streaming live or you're listening on the good old-fashioned radio, which I love. I love radio. We are very appreciative of our listeners. And so it's a very happy Wednesday to you. So keep it right here. A new beginning is coming up next.
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8: You know, much of our prayer has no power in it because there's no heart in it. And if we put so little heart in our prayers, we should not expect God to put much heart in answering them.
1: Coming up today, Pastor Greg Laurie points out how energizing it is to have a productive prayer life. As we'll discover, it's really what the Lord wants for each of us.
8: Keep praying. Jesus said, keep asking, keep seeking, keep knocking, pray with persistence, don't give up.

0: people seem to dabble at prayer. Lord bless everybody everywhere. Amen. Others get on their knees and pray earnestly, wholeheartedly, passionately. Prayer can actually energize our faith, and faith can energize our prayers. And today on A New Beginning, Pastor Greg Laurie helps us move to a more immersive, more rewarding experience in talking with God. We'll learn some important principles that'll take us there. It's a good time to take notes.
1: Okay, let's grab our Bibles and turn to Acts chapter 12. Acts chapter 12, we're in our series, Upside Down Living in the Book of Acts. And here's a real key into how this early church turned their world upside down. Acts 12, verse 1. Now about that time, Herod the king stretched out his hand to harass some of the church. He killed James, the brother of John, with the sword because he saw that it pleased the Jews. He proceeded further to seize Peter also. Now this was during the days of unleavened bread. So when he had arrested him, he put him into prison and delivered him to four squads of soldiers to keep him, intending to bring him to the people at Passover. But I love verse 5, underline the whole verse. Peter was therefore kept in prison, but constant prayer was offered to God for him by the church. Constant prayer was offered to God for him by the church. Now here's some vital insights into how to pray effectively. The title of my message is, What Happens When Christians Pray Together? What happens when Christians pray together? A lot, as shown in this story. Here's point number one. The prayer that has power is the one that is offered to God. The prayer that has power is the one that is offered to God. Verse 5 again, constant prayer was offered to God. You say, what? Isn't all prayer offered to God? Well, not necessarily. Jesus told the story of a Pharisee who prayed thus with himself, which is a King James way of saying his prayer wasn't heard by God. It was sort of a performance. And sometimes prayers can be a performance. Look at how eloquently I pray. Look at me. That's not what prayer is about. Here's the real objective of prayer. It's not to get God to do what I want Him to do. It's to get my will in alignment with Him. Right? So in alignment with God. Jesus said in John 15, if you abide in me and my words abide in you, you shall ask what you will and it shall be done for you. All right? So principle number two, they prayed with passion and persistence. They prayed with passion and persistence. Constant prayer, underline those two words, constant prayer was offered to God. This phrase constant prayer could be translated earnest prayer. This is not a flippant, oh Lord, help old Peter out. This is, oh Lord, deliver Peter. Oh Lord, don't let Peter die. Lord, we're calling on you with passion, with persistence. We need your help, Lord. You know, much of our prayer has no power in it because there's no heart in it. And if we put so little heart in our prayers, we should not expect God to put much heart in answering them. Jesus said, knock and the door will be opened. Seeking you shall find. Asking it shall be given. And in the original language, it's keep asking, keep seeking, keep knocking. Pray with persistence. Don't give up. God answers prayer three ways. Yes, no, and wait. Well, we don't like wait and we don't like no. We just want to hear yes. Here it comes down to this. Sometimes God says go. Sometimes God says slow. And sometimes God says, grow. Let me say that again. Sometimes God says, go. Yes. Sometimes God says, oh, wait, slow down. And sometimes God says, no, grow. Let me illustrate. There was a time when the Apostle Paul came to the Lord and asked for him to heal him. Now, we don't know what Paul needed to be healed of, but I'm sure he had a lot of injuries. He was beaten with rods. He was shipwrecked. He was stoned. Not that kind of stoned. He took a lot of physical abuse, so he said, Lord, I'm asking you to heal me. And the Lord said, my grace is sufficient for you. In other words, no, Paul, I'm not going to heal you. but my grace is going to carry you through this. So in effect, God said no. But then there's Moses. He wanted to deliver the children of Israel because he himself was a Hebrew and he was in an elevated position as probably the Pharaoh in waiting. Because he was adopted into the family of the Pharaoh. But he got tired of waiting on God. One day he took things into his own hands and he killed an Egyptian who was beating a Jewish man. And he was sent into exile for 40 years. He had the right idea, but he needed to wait on the Lord. Same thing is true of Jacob. He was given the birthright by God, but he didn't want to wait for it to come his way. So he took matters into his own hands and made a mess of his life. Listen to me. Wait on the Lord. So sometimes God says, nope. Sometimes God says, slow. Sometimes God says, go. Have you ever had a prayer answered so quickly it blew your mind? This is what's going to happen in our story now. So they're praying, Lord, deliver Peter. That brings me to point number three. They prayed together. They prayed together. Again, the title of my message is what happens when Christians pray together. Verse 5, constant prayer was offered to God for him by the church. There's power in united prayer. Jesus said in Matthew 18, if any two of you shall agree on earth, touching anything they shall ask, it will be done for them of my Father who is in heaven. Now that doesn't just mean two Christians can get together and say, hey, you know what? I would really like to have a Ferrari. Let's agree together in prayer. Do you want a Ferrari? It could be ours, okay? Yeah, let's pray. Lord, well, no, that's not what it means. It means two people that have been prompted by the Holy Spirit praying in accordance with the will of God. It will be heard of your Father in answer. But this is really important because when you have a burden, share your burdens with other Christians. Get a bunch of people praying. I think it's a great thing when we can bring these needs before the church and we can all pray together. Okay, so let's see what happened. Acts 12, verse 6. Now I'm reading from the New Living Translation. The night before Peter was to be placed on trial, he was asleep, fastened with two chains between two soldiers. Others stood guard at the prison gate. Suddenly a bright light is in the cell and an angel of the Lord stood before Peter. The angel struck him on the side to wake him up. He must have been a deep sleeper. The angel had to kind of whack him. Get up. And the chains fell off his wrists and the angel said, get dressed and put on your sandals. Sounds like a parent trying to get their kids ready for school. Come on, get up. Get out of bed. Wake up. Put your clothes on, let's go. And the chains fell off his wrists. And now the angel says, put on your coat and follow me. And Peter left the cell and followed the angel. He thought this was a vision. He didn't realize it was actually happening. They passed the first and second guard posts. He came to the iron gate leading to the city. And this opened for them all by itself. This is cool. Because this comes from a Greek word that we get the word automatic from. So the big iron gate opens on its own, you know, like at the supermarket. So he walks through the big iron gate, not really believing this is actually happening. They walk down the street and the angel suddenly leaves him. Peter finally comes to his senses and says, it's really true. The Lord has sent his angel and saved me from Herod and from what the Jewish leaders had planned to do. When did this prayer get answered? It says the night before Peter was to be placed on trial. It was late. Why didn't God answer sooner? I don't know. But here's what's interesting. Sometimes God will wait till the last minute so you will see it's God. Right? Because sometimes they'll say, oh, coincidentally, oh, I was lucky. No, no, no, it was the Lord. Remember when the disciples were out on the Sea of Galilee fighting a huge storm? They were exhausted. They didn't know what to do. And here comes Jesus. And when did Jesus come? The Bible says on the fourth watch. Do you know when the fourth watch is? There's four watches to the night in Bible times. And the fourth watch was that time where it's still dark, but the sun is about to rise. So it was the very end, which means that they'd been in trouble for hours and hours. So the church is praying. This is the night before Peter is going to go on trial and he would have been summarily found guilty and executed in this kangaroo court of injustice. So it was teaching the church perseverance. It was teaching Peter faith and reminding us all that prayer is warfare. The battle is not won through human strength, it's won on the knees.
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1: You know, I've heard people describe a trip to Israel as seeing the Bible actually come to life. Hey, everybody, Greg Laurie. And I've been to Israel many times, and I've led a lot of tours, and I have to say that's absolutely true. 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It's a vacation with a purpose. And we're going to be taking a tour of Israel April 6th to 15, 2027. 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
0: Step right into biblical history. 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And now Pastor Greg continues his message called, What Happens When Christians Pray Together?
1: I love this fourth point. I love what happens next because this shows how human these people were and how honest the Bible is and how honest the book of Acts is about this story. So here's all the believers. They're praying together. They're praying with passion. God has intervened, sent an angel to deliver Peter. What happens next? Go to Acts 12, verse 12. When he realized this, that is, Peter realized he'd been delivered from prison, he went to the home of Mary, the mother of John Mark, where many were gathered for prayer. He knocked at the door of the gate, and a servant girl named Rhoda came to open it. When she recognized Peter's voice, she was so overjoyed. Instead of opening the door, she ran back inside and told everyone, Peter is standing at the door. You're out of your mind, they said. When she insisted, they decided, maybe it's his angel. Meanwhile, Peter continued knocking. When they finally opened the door and saw him, they were amazed. He motioned for them to quiet down and told them how the Lord had let him out of prison. Tell James and the other brothers what has happened, he said, and he went to another place. Now, you got to see the humor in this story. Apparently, God could get Peter out of a prison, but he couldn't get him into a prayer meeting. No doubt a prayer meeting for him. So this is how my warped cartoonist mind sees the story. So they're praying, oh Lord, deliver Peter. Oh Lord, hear our prayer. Don't let Peter die. Lord, hear us right now. Oh Lord, now there's a knock on this gate. What is that? Anyway, Lord, deliver Peter. And then knock again. Hey Rhoda, would you go get the door? She opens the door. There stands Peter. Boom, she shuts it. Walks back in. Guess who's standing at the door? We don't know. It's Peter. It's not Peter. It's probably his angel. First of all, if an angel knocks at my door, I'm letting him in. Right? And so now I love how it says they went to investigate this together. Verse 16, Peter continued knocking. They opened the door and they were amazed. It makes me think that maybe they all kind of went over together. You know, let's just check this thing out here. Open the door. There is Peter. Like, what are you guys doing? Let me in. I just got delivered from prison. I would rather not get rearrested again and thrown back in again. But why do I bring this up? Because it shows how though they prayed with passion, though they prayed together, they had their moment of doubt. And my fourth point is they prayed doubtingly. And we've all done this. And I bring this up because sometimes people say, you must pray in faith. And if you prayed for God to heal you and you're not healed, it's because of your lack of faith. Hold on now, buckaroo. We all lack faith at times. We all fall short at times. And they lack faith in this moment. But God heard and answered their prayer. God said, go. And sometimes you'll be praying for something and boom, it's answered so quickly you can't even really measure the time. But again, this just shows how things can change as a result of powerful prayer. Let's pull the camera back and wrap this up. In the beginning of the story, we see an all-powerful King Herod wreaking havoc on the church. Herod had on his side the power of government, the power of the sword, and the threat of prison. The church had no political power, no military power, but they had the ultimate power, the power of God Almighty. And that power was unleashed through prayer. So I don't know what you're dealing with right now. I don't know what you're grappling with. I don't know what kind of problem you're being challenged with, but God is in control. But this is a reminder, death comes to every person. The famous and the unknown, the powerful and the weak. You may drive a Ferrari, you may drive a Prius. You may ride a Harley or ride a Vespa. Doesn't really matter. Death will come to every person. And you don't know when this life is going to end. No one does. Somehow we think we're entitled to live long lives. But then something happens and your life is shorter than you expected. You don't make that decision. But you have everything to say about that little dash in the middle. When you go to a cemetery, you'll see the date of birth and the date of death. And then there's a dash. The dash is all about what you do with it. How you live your life. And listen, you decide in this life where you will spend the afterlife. And so people don't know what's going to happen. The Bible tells us very clearly. And if we put our trust in Jesus Christ, we don't have to fear death. It doesn't mean we look forward to it. It doesn't mean we as Christians have a death wish. But what it means is we know when that day comes, we'll be ready to meet the Lord. As Paul said, I have a desire to stay here with you, but I have a desire to depart and be with Christ, which is far better. Oh yeah, far better. Paul also said to live as Christ and to die as gain. So when that day comes, that day comes. And we as Christians go into the presence of God. But there's someone listening to me right now that is really frightened by this topic. You think about it all the time. You think about your mortality. You worry about it. Listen, let's get it resolved right now. I am telling you on the authority of Scripture, if you put your faith in Jesus Christ, you can have peace in the midst of the most difficult circumstances like Peter had when he was in prison. If you put your faith in Jesus Christ, you no longer have to fear death because Jesus said, I hold the keys of death. I'm glad he holds them, because if I had them, they would have been lost by now. Because I always am losing keys. Am I the only one? Right. Jesus has the keys. He has control. And he said, I am the resurrection and the life, and he that believes in me, though he were dead, yet shall he live. And whosoever lives and believes in me, Jesus speaking, shall never die. Oh, sure, our bodies will go into the ground, unless the Lord comes for us in the rapture before that. And that could happen. But if not, our bodies go into the ground, but they'll be resurrected again. But our soul goes immediately into the presence of God. That is our hope we have as followers of Jesus Christ. So we're going to close now with a word of prayer. And I want to extend an invitation to anybody here. If you're not sure that you're ready for the afterlife, if you're not certain that you'll go to heaven when you die, respond to this invitation that I'll give as we pray. Listen, Jesus died on the cross for your sin. That's why he came to this earth. He paid the price for every wrong you've ever done, and he rose again from the dead. And now he stands at the door of your life and he knocks. And he says, if you hear his voice and open the door, he'll come in. Peter was knocking at the door of the house. And they finally let him in. Jesus is knocking at the door of your life. Will you let him in? This is your moment to do so. Let's pray. Father, I pray for any that may not know you. Let this be the day they believe in you. Let this be the day they ask Jesus into their life and have the hope and the certainty that they'll go to heaven one day. And I ask this now in Jesus' name. Amen.

0: 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You've got a list of the chapters in front of you.
1: Yes.
0: Which chapter do you think long-time Christians need the most, even if they never admit it?
1: I would say probably sharing the good news, and that's a section on sharing the gospel. You know, what I found, Dave, is young believers are the most excited about sharing their faith. And the problem is, as we grow in the Lord, as we've known the Lord for many years, we do that less and less. And actually, not only is it good for the people that you're sharing the gospel with, but it's good for you. You see, it is life-giving to share the gospel. And it's something that every believer needs to be engaged in. So in this section of sharing the gospel, we talk about how to bring in the catch, how to bait the hook, how to communicate effectively, and a whole lot more, just like how to do it and how to do it effectively. So, I mean, but, you know, honestly, I have a chapter on read the Bible, and there's so many believers that don't do that on a regular basis. The same can be said of being involved in your church. So many believers are not involved in their church as they ought to be. So there's something here for everyone, and I think that you'll find these truths in this book are biblical and practical and hopeful, really encouraging for you. So let us send you a copy of this new book, What Every Growing Christian Needs to Know, for your gift of any size.
0: 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And then here's Pastor Greg once again.
1: Let me close with this thought. Would you like Jesus Christ to come into your life? Would you like your sin forgiven? Would you like to fill the hole in your soul? Would you like to go to heaven when you die? If so, just stop what you're doing and pray this prayer with me. You can pray it out loud if you like. You can pray it in the quietness of your heart if you choose, but pray this prayer. This is a prayer of asking Jesus Christ to come into your life. Pray these words. Lord Jesus, I know that I'm a sinner, but I know that you're the Savior who died on the cross for my sin and rose again from the dead. I turn from that sin now, and I choose to follow you from this moment forward. Thank you for hearing this prayer and answering this prayer. In Jesus' name I pray. Amen. Hey, did you just pray that prayer? If so, I want to congratulate you and be the first to say, welcome to the family of God.
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2: 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I'm your host, Lynn Hackman. Hope is the topic up next, and this is a message for anyone listening who is feeling betrayed by a friend or maybe a family member, maybe a coworker, somebody that you trusted, somebody that thought maybe you thought loved you, but their deceit has been revealed, and you're feeling pretty bad about it. And Pastor Chuck Swindoll is going to show us as well that reproof can be a good thing when it involves that which creates our character. So, for example, when a child is being, you know, disciplined is the word I'm looking for, for something that might hurt them or that is not good for either them or somebody else, but that builds our character. That is a lot different. Reproof can come in a couple of forms. That which is helpful, but that which is not helpful. And that is when we feel like we are betrayed and we don't have hope for that relationship or whatever is going on. So Pastor Chuck is going to turn to the book of Job today, and he's going to visit the Psalms first, but this is the continuation of his study of the book of Job. So keep it right here. 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
8: 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The best and most consistent reproofs many of us ever got came from faithful moms and dads who corrected us when they saw us doing wrong and sometimes spanked us and didn't let us get away with being ugly or impudent or deceitful or brutal in our behavior. Let me show you how the tongue can, on the other hand, become a deadly thing. Look at the next book to the right, Psalm number 57. David is writing this as he's fleeing from Saul, which went on for 12 years or so. Imagine that. Now stay with me. We got a point I want to make here. Like all good preachers, it takes me a while to make the point. So stay with me there and look at 57:4. My soul is among lions. I must lie among those who breathe forth fire, even the sons of men whose teeth are spears and arrows and their tongue a sharp sword. Sword thrusts, shoved in, twists, shoved in, twisted. That's abusive. That's assaulting people with our tongues. David had been the target of that. Look at 64, Psalm 64. Hear my voice, O God, in my complaint. Preserve my life from dread of the enemy. Hide me from the secret counsel of evildoers, from the tumult of those who do iniquity. Look at their description. Who have sharpened their tongue like a sword, and they aimed bitter speech as their arrow to shoot from concealment at the blameless. This hurts maybe most of all, to be attacked in secret, behind the scenes. Things are said against us, and we not only do we not know, we don't even realize the impact that it's having on people who once believed in us. But the sword thrusts are going on. That's a wrong kind of use of the tongue. Look at Proverbs 12. One more book to the right. Proverbs 12, verse 18. There is one who speaks rashly like the thrusts of a sword, but the tongue of the wise brings healing. There's the difference. Good reproof brings healing. Initially it hurts, ultimately it heals. How good it is when we have friends close enough to us to put their arms around us and warn or correct or point out an area that is getting out of control or out of line. I can't let you leave Proverbs without another quick glance. 15:4, a soothing tongue is a tree of life, but perversion in it crushes the spirit. Crushes the spirit. There's another proverb, like apples of gold in settings of silver, so is a wise reprover upon an obedient ear. Proverbs 25:11-12. Now, back to Job, my point. Bildad blamed Job because he saw Job as sinful. And what he was going through was the consequences of wrong. Job realized there was no sin he hadn't confessed. So he saw what he was going through as a mystery. And when you add the silence of God and the distance from God that he felt, it became unbearable. Which explains his, at times, losing control. And those men would not cut him any slack. In my preparation, I came across a fine little piece called, Are You a Builder? I saw them tearing a building down, a group of men in a busy town. With a hefty blow and a lusty yell, they swung with zest and a side wall fell. Asked of the foreman, are these men skilled? The kind you would hire if you had to build? He looked at me and laughed. No, indeed. Unskilled labor is all I need. Why, they can wreck in a day or two what it has taken builders years to do. I asked myself as I went my way, which of these roles have I tried to play? Am I a builder with rule and square, measuring and constructing with skill and care? Or am I a wrecker who walks the town content with the business of tearing down? By the way, which are you? You a builder? You a builder? None of the friends of Job qualifies as a builder. They're all wreckers. It's all a matter of perspective if they had only realized that much of the will of God is mysterious. If only they could have imagined there's got to be something that we don't grasp. Job's life lines up. This is not logical. There's something unusual happening here. God's up to something great, and we must comfort our friend as he goes through this great trial for whatever reason God has. And just admit they didn't know why. You know, just to be there, just to understand, just show grace. Cynthia and I arrived at a wedding yesterday here at the church. We were almost late and had a minute or two to get inside. On our way over, my coat had fallen from the back seat to the floorboard. And we parked back here, back parking lot, and I got a little close to the curb. And so I'm standing on the curb, getting in the back of the car to get my coat. And I'm in a hurry because I don't want to be late. And so I grab the coat and boom, I stand up and I hit my head, right? You want to see that right there? There's a knot about that big right there on my head. And I tend to be a little dramatic at times. There's nobody around, and my dear wife is standing there, and I really did. I thought, man, this brought blood. I'm convinced. And I closed the door, and she walks over, and she was so gracious. She was just so, you know, it was wonderful. She didn't do this. You coming? She didn't do that. She walked over, and time was forgotten by her, and it was like, I don't know why this happened, but what a time for it to happen. And I care about what happened, and I want to be here. And I got to tell you, that just spoke volumes to me. We went into the wedding, and as I watched the wedding and listened to the vows and saw this sweet couple standing here, you know, they've never been married before, okay? So they don't know what's coming. And that's good. That's good. They'll never be thinner or more ignorant of life than right then. And it's innocence, it's beautiful, it's as it ought to be. And I'm sitting there, I'm thinking, as my head is pounding, I'm thinking, boy, I hope they really will have this kind of grace. Because I knew what was coming today and what Bildad and Zophar and Eliphaz missed by a mile. It's just so valuable in a marriage. Some of you are no longer married because you were abused by a partner. You were mistreated. You long to have an understanding hug. And you couldn't continue as it was. Some of you are abusing in your marriage. I don't know who you are. But I know in a group this large, it's going on. And you say, I've never laid a hand. No, it's not that. It's a verbal abuse. It's ugly comments. It's insults and slams to the mat and sarcasm, put downs. You don't realize. I don't think Bildad sat on the edge of his bed that morning thinking, let's see, how can I possibly insult him more now than I did before? I don't think it worked like that. I don't believe that. I think it just got worse and worse as they talked. like an abuser. And that's why this is preserved for us. Whatever is written in earlier times, Romans 15:4 says, written for our learning, that we through patience and comfort from the scriptures might have hope. Listen to this. Bildad lives, and Job lives, and they both may live under the same roof. Job calls it tormenting and crushing and insulting and wronging. He talks about the distance there is from God. Verse 7, I cry violence and I get no answer. I shout help and there's no justice. Heavens are brass. That great God that once talked with me has walled up my way that I cannot pass. The path is dark that once was lit. Your heart goes out to this man. He has stripped my honor from me. I was once listened to in the gate. Now I'm sitting at the trash heap as the dogs root around me for food. And the excrement of this land me. This is awful. Not only is God silent, the others who were once close are now absent. They resist me. Look at the list. Verse 13, my brother is far from me. My acquaintance is completely estranged. I don't have any real friends that come around. My relatives have failed. My intimate friends have forgotten me. Look at the list. Maid, servant, verse 17. Even my breath is offensive to my wife. I'm loathsome to my own brothers. Even young children despise me. And my associates abhor me. Those I love have turned against me. You, Bildad. You, Zophar. You, Eliphaz. And before you even speak, you, Elihu, I've loved you men and you've turned against me. It's tragic. And then he pauses and says, oh, I have hope beyond all of this. In fact, so significant is my hope. Look at verse 23. I love it. Oh, that my words were written. Oh, that they were inscribed in a book. Better than that, that they, with an iron stylus and lead, they were engraved in the rock forever, drilled, etched into granite, so that people through time could read. He thought his words would be forgotten. When I read that, I thought of our 16th president. On the 19th of November, 1863, he stood at Gettysburg, bloated bodies popping in the heat of the sun. It died by the scores at Gettysburg. And he stood with this simple little speech written on a piece of paper he had brought with him, written by hand. The world will little note nor long remember what I said here, but it can never forget what they did here. I thought when I read that yesterday, oh, Mr. Lincoln, we'll never forget what you said. Most of us can't remember what you did there. Soldiers, oh, we'll never forget your speech. Job, it's going in the book. Job, it's in the book. It's along with Psalm 23 and Romans 8 and Revelation 22 and Genesis 3, Job 19, 24.

alive. I know that my Redeemer lives, and at the last he shall stand upon this earth. Even after my skin is destroyed, yet from my flesh I shall see God. I shall see him myself. My own eyes shall see him, not another. There will be a resurrection. There will be a changed world. I will come back. Oh, that my words would be remembered. And you know, when Handel writes his magnum opus, he gives this to the soprano and has her sing it. And every Christmas we hear it over again and again. Oh, my Redeemer lives. I know he lives. And I think, thank you, Lord, for preserving Job's hope for every generation through time. Let me tell you who are on the side of Job. And your God is quiet and distant and silent, and your friends may have begun to turn against you. Let me tell you, the end of the book has got a great chapter. In the end, God wins. Right rules. And the Zophars and the Bildads and the Eliphazes and the Elihus will be forgotten. His conclusion is eloquent. Be afraid of the sword for yourselves, friends. Wrath brings the punishment of the sword so that you may know there is judgment. After this burst of hope, 23 through 27, he turns to Bildad with renewed strength and he says, you need to know something. Judgment's not coming my way. It's coming yours. Two lasting lessons live on as I complete these two chapters today. The first one is about hope, and the second one is about assurance. There is nothing like hope. There is nothing like hope in the truth to clarify perspective and to keep us going. There's nothing like hope in the truth to clarify perspective and to keep us going. Some of you are having trouble going on and continuing in your lot. I assure you, your embracing the truth will give you the hope you need, even hope that you're not getting from those closest to you. The second lesson is that there is nothing like lack of assurance to haunt our steps and make us afraid. If you are without the Lord Jesus Christ, let me tell you, your steps are being haunted. And when the lights are out and your head has sunk into the pillow for another night, you hope you make it through alive. Not knowing where you would be if you died, let me tell you, that is treacherous. And the worst part, if you die without Christ, judgment is there. It is appointed unto us once to die, and after death, the judgment. To have peace, you need to know where you're going. I have a thing about giving our money while we're alive. Do your giving while you're living, then you're knowing where it's going, I often say. Be sure you're believing right when you're living, because when you die, there's no second chance to decide. It's haunting not to be sure where you're going. Billy Graham was invited several years ago to speak at the elegant Waldorf Astoria Hotel in New York City. I have a friend who was there who heard him, and he told me later that Graham had apparently had a little trouble getting there transportation-wise, and he did finally make it, I think, a little bit late for the meeting. And when he stood up to speak, he told a true story of Albert Einstein, who was taking a train to the big city. And the ticket taker came by to gather the tickets. And when he got to the great thinker, he waited for his ticket. He began to search for his ticket, and he could not find it. And the ticket taker noticed who he was, this brilliant physicist. And he said, oh, Dr. Einstein, don't worry. We trust you. You don't have to have a ticket. That's fine. And he left and went on. And about 20 minutes later, he was coming back through the car again, and he noticed that Einstein was on his hands and knees, still looking around for his ticket. And he said, no, please get up. He said, we trust you. And
Einstein turned around and looked up and said, "Young man, this isn't a matter of trust, but direction. I'm searching for a ticket because I don't know where I'm going." Do you really know where you're going? Do you really know that? Is it destination guaranteed? Amazing. Bildad talked to the wrong man with the wrong motive. But he had a message for some other person, maybe you. And in that case, motive fits. There's reason to be concerned. I'd like us to bow our heads.

0: base motive fits, there's reason to be concerned.
1: I'd like us to bow our heads just for a few moments.
0: Just sit quietly there in this comfortable place. No one will disturb you. You're alone with your thoughts. Job lives. People in tragic circumstances once stood at their kitchen window and thought, you know, it may not always be great as it is right now. And they lived to see the truth of their words, just as Secretary of Defense Rumsfeld became actually transformed into a Secretary of War, though his words seemed only a theoretical prediction at first. There's nothing theoretical about life may not continue as you've known it. It just may be that hard times are right ahead, especially for you. I don't know. If I knew for sure, I'd pull you aside and warn you. If I had known in Job's place, I would have told him about chapters 1 and 2. But the mystery unfolded, and you know the rest of the story. I invite you to the Lord Jesus Christ, to the cross, where the payment was made in full for the sins of your life. And I must tell you, that is the only ticket that will guarantee you destination. That's the only way you'll know that you're on your way to heaven. Not by what you have done, but by believing in what Christ has done. Your destination is assured. We often say, by faith alone, in Christ alone. This is the assurance that God has given us eternal life, and this life is in His Son. He who has the Son, S-O-N, the Son of God, has the life. He who does not have the Son does not have the life. We're grateful, our Father, for words such as we have heard. In many ways, they are warnings for us all. They are preparatory words that seem today like a distant prediction, but could very well, in a matter of hours, days, become a reality. Certainly for those without Christ, we pray today that you will bring to them the all-important question of, what will I do with Jesus Christ? And turn them, our Father, in their hearts, deep within, to your Son. And bring with them, at that moment, a peace they've never known before. Until then, I pray that you would continue the restlessness and the uneasiness and the sleepless nights and the haunting reminders that death is sure and judgment is real. Now unto Him who is able to guard us from stumbling and present us who know Him as faultless in His own presence with exceeding great glory, to the only wise God, our Savior, be glory and majesty, dominion and power this day and forevermore. In the name of Christ, all God's people said, Amen.
2: Hope that refuses to die, even when everything around you has collapsed. That's the legacy of Job, and that's the message Chuck Swindoll has shared with us today on Insight for Living. 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Chuck titled his message, Reassuring Hope for the Assaulted and Abused. You've just heard Chuck walk us through one of the darkest seasons in the Bible. Job, assaulted, abused, abandoned. His friends came to comfort him and crushed him instead. God seemed silent. The heavens felt like brass. And yet, from the ash heap came these words, I know that my Redeemer lives. That's a man who found God when his world was on fire. And friend, you may be sitting there today in your own ash heap. Words have wounded you. Circumstances have overwhelmed you, and God feels very, very far away. Chuck's book, Finding God When the World's on Fire, was written exactly for that moment. We'd love to send

0: 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Have you ever been blamed for something you didn't do? I'm Bill Meyer. 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
1: 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Focus on the Family is coming up next, and today John Fuller and Jim Daly are going to welcome Jim Burns for an encouraging message for parents and grandparents about the finer points of parenting. And, you know, it doesn't require perfection. I know parents and grandparents sometimes feel like, I just can't do anything right. But persistence and patience go a long way when it comes to raising kids. And there are challenges that even the best of all of us come up against. And raising kids to follow the Lord takes a light touch, as he's going to show. And they're going to talk about his book, When Your Adult Child Strays, Turning Heartache into Hope. And really the generational challenges and opportunities that parents and grandparents have with kids and then as they become adults. It's really a fascinating topic, and it's coming up next on Focus on the Family. I'm your host, Lynn Hackman. This is K-Wave.
2: Stretching the truth is like stretching a rubber band. If you stretch the truth, it's likely to snap back and hurt you. Even if we stretch the truth just a little by exaggerating, we get hurt. But if we stretch the truth too far and actually tell a lie, that can be painful indeed. An Old Testament proverb says, "A false witness will not go unpunished, and he who speaks lies will not escape." All the more reason to take the advice of the book of James and be slow to speak, to make sure we're telling the truth and nothing but the truth. 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
11: So you can have standards, you can have biblical standards, but you do it in the midst of showing an incredible depth of love. 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
12: Well, that's Dr. Jim Burns sharing about the complex dynamics that parents and their adult children often experience. And if you've got grown kids, you're going to find this conversation to be of great interest. Welcome to Focus on the Family with Jim Daly. I'm John Fuller.
10: Let me just speak to the parents directly. Are there days you're going, what am I doing? Everything I do is wrong. And just filling yourself up with guilt and trying to figure out a better pathway. I think parenting, it's not easy, but it is rewarding. And I can tell you now with two boys in their 20s, I've really enjoyed every aspect of it. When they were little, man, watching those home videos now and laughing, them pretending to be French chefs, working with pepper, water, and mustard and mayonnaise.
12: It was delicious, I'm
10: the
12: sure.
10: The best part was they didn't turn to Gene and I say, would you like a bite? We didn't have to do that part. But, man, it is so funny watching those videos. Up until now, we're, you know, the 20-somethings, it's full of serious questions about school and about vocation and about spouses and other things. So it's really been great, but it isn't easy. And I'm sure some of you are dealing with even greater difficulties with your adult children. It's one of the most common calls that we get here at Focus on the Family for counselors, and we welcome those calls. We want you to get in touch with us. Mm-hmm. Call us. John will give details to do that in just a minute. But that is the question. My kids aren't following the Lord. They're not walking with the Lord. What do I do? And it's almost as if the more control you want to administer, you'll probably drive them further away. And we'll talk about that today with our great guest, Jim Burns.
12: Mm-hmm. And Jim is the founder of Homeward, which is all about educating, equipping, and encouraging parents to build God-honoring families from generation to generation. He's got a book on this topic called When Your Adult Child Strays, Trading Heartache for Hope. And by the way, Jim mentioned our counseling team, and they're a phone call away, 800, the letter A, and the word family.
10: Jim, welcome back to Focus. It's so good to see you.
13: Always great to be with you. I feel like I'm in a family reunion when
10: I'm
13: with you.
10: Yeah, I can feel light and lifted up.
13: Yeah, I'm a little disappointed you didn't eat the mustard, pepper, salt thing.
10: Well, no, I would have tried it, just a little sip.
13: Yeah.
10: But they never pressured us, which I thought was great. It's very kind of them.
13: Yeah, now I just saw Trent as a 20-something, and he's a lot taller than you and a lot bigger than you. He could have forced you at a certain time. He could today.
10: Eat this. But again, you're developing character in your sons and daughters that won't do that.
13: That's what we're trying.
10: And I'm proud to say he's never done that. But hey, let's go there. When parents think about raising toddlers or teenagers, they can expect challenges. Yeah. What I said was true. Somebody gave us great advice, Gene and I. They said, love every stage. Yeah. And we were kind of like, okay, what will that mean? Well, I think now on the back end, we get it. And there are different challenges. Man, terrible twos are terrible. It's like, kid, do you not hear me? You know, about the tantrums and getting their own way and all that. Then they get to teenagerhood, and they want to be independent. Right. And you work through all those things, and then it happens. They go off for their vocation or for college or for whatever they're going to do. And there seems to be, in some situations, this great drift that occurs. So let's go there. Why do you say parenting adult children can actually be one of the hardest seasons compared to terrible twos and teens?
13: Right. Well, we do have to embrace that stage, but they're moving from dependence to independence very rapidly. So they get to a stage, it might be even 18, and they say, well, I'm an adult. And you're going, yeah, I'm paying for their cell phone, and I'm, you know, paying for college, and I'm, you know, still paying for the insurance. And they're saying, but I want freedom. And at that stage, when they go into adulthood, a lot of times they don't know how to be an adult, so they're making some goofy decisions. And we don't know how to parent adult because we got these other stages down, but now we're in a new stage. And I don't think most of us saw that coming.
14: Yeah.
13: Most of us, again, who raised kids in the church or who had kids, you know, who were great. And all of a sudden they started violating values and they started straying from their faith and they started drifting from the family, you know, story. And we didn't see it coming.
14: Yeah,
13: we said, that's going to be somebody else's kid, not ours.
10: You know, Gene and I, we did foster training. John, you and Dina have done that as well. And, yeah. You know, one of the things I was amazed at, and, you know, we probably started this when our boys were 9 and 11, that we did foster care. But the requirement was 40 hours of parental training every year.
13: Right.
10: And I'm thinking, man, they don't do that with bio kids, whoever they are.
13: No.
10: But, I mean, we sit there and do, you know, in-home videos, and we had to check them off, and we had little quizzes that we had to respond to about parenting children.
13: Right.
10: I thought and it was good stuff. It wasn't far afield. It was really good basic stuff about how to build in resiliency and character into your children. I thought every parent should have this, but we don't.
13: No, we weren't sent to parenting school. So you know what? We're having parenting school. This is what happens at Focus on the Family every day. It's not just you're talking about marriage. You're talking about other issues, too. But it's parenting school. So when people like my wife says, I raised my kids the way Focus on the Family told me to in some ways, well, that's parenting school.
14: Yeah.
13: And that's the incredible thing about this place. But it's also the fact that we have to keep learning. And so as parents, we're going, great, they're going away. You know, maybe we're going into the empty nest. Some are very depressed about that. Some are thinking it's good. But now we have to learn a whole new language. We have a whole new way of doing it. And so we weren't prepared for it either.
10: You have a story in the book about a woman named Amber. I'm sure you've changed all the names.
13: Yes.
10: But what was Amber's situation?
13: Yeah. Her dad is one of my best friends.
10: Okay.
13: And a great guy. He's actually been in the office with me here at Focus talking with you. And Amber, beautiful, wonderful, had some tough things happen that they didn't know about when she was in junior high. And the way she coped with that was to do some drugs and got to become sexually promiscuous and, you know, just a tough life and rebelled. This was the kid who was, you know, in the junior high was, you know, leading the Bible study type of a thing.
10: Yeah.
13: And she went from drug rehab to drug rehab. They stayed in her story. And today I happened to have breakfast with him last week. You know, she's 40 months sober. And she's actually working for the drug rehab center. And it's not perfect. But just, you know, through that process, and I thought this was a neat thing that they did, her parents did. They gave her a necklace. And the necklace said, peace, joy, hope. Peace from your past, joy for today, and hope for the future. And I said, that's beautiful. He said, you know, that was for her, but it's also for us. So what they did was they stayed in her story, and it wasn't easy.
10: What does that mean, though?
13: Yeah, stay in the story means that there's a mess, and they're in the messy middle. They don't just agree with her, and so they're not parenting, just go, hey, whatever you want to do, but they're also allowing. It was tough love. They were allowing, and tough love just means you allow the circumstances of her poor choices to actually take place. So they had to allow this beautiful kid, and I've known this girl all of her life, this beautiful girl to almost be homeless and make some horrible decisions that go against the grain of, you know, their belief system, but they still stayed in the story. They didn't agree with her. So, you know, they said, here's what we believe. Here's what our boundaries are, but they stayed in the story of the mess. So guess what? They were always safe. So if she had a problem, she was going to call back. Now, she might not call that day, but she would call back. She would come back into the situation, and they didn't enable her. You know, you can enable kids like Amber to dependency on you. But they didn't enable her. They helped her. They loved her.
10: Yeah, Jim, we need to ask these questions on behalf of those listening and watching. And so I'm thinking of Amber's situation. But how do parents balance, you know, what we've tried to express to them, unconditional love, the love of Christ?
13: Right, right.
10: With this idea that affirming that destructive behavior or not addressing it or not speaking
13: it,
10: our temperaments as parents, it can be legalistic, sure, or the opposite.
11: Right,
10: just
11: right.
10: Love at all costs.
11: And either one of those are good, Jim. You have rigid parenting. What does that equal? Rebellion. You have lenient parenting. That equals no, they're rudderless. So there's times we're going to have to take the hit. My friends had to with Amber, and sometimes say, this is not appropriate, and actually you can't bring that into our home because of the other kids. And that was hard for them. Yeah. But, you know, and you mentioned Christ. Christ led with love. He practiced kindness, but he also had no patience for hypocrisy, and he had boundaries around there. So it's weird to think that we're talking about boundaries with your adult kids. But, yeah, we need to have, you know, some boundaries sometimes with our adult kids. And that means we've got to talk to them about expectations. Here's what we're expecting. If you're going to live in our house, here's what we're expecting. And, you know, it's better when you do that not in the heat of the battle, but when you've kind of thought through it and when you've done it when, you know, you're having a good conversations. Adult children also, they will support what they help create. So if you can bring them into the picture,
10: yeah,
11: that's really beneficial.
10: Yeah, talk with them, get their opinion.
11: Yeah.
10: You mentioned this transition, you know, from kind of hands-on parenting,
11: yeah,
10: up, you know, through kind of 17, 18. Hopefully, right, as a parent, you've been giving them more and more independence,
11: yeah, right,
10: as they've gotten older.
11: Yeah.
10: And then there's this massive transition where you're no longer, hopefully, the handholder,
11: yeah,
10: and the all-in parent, but
11: right,
10: you're now coach or influencer,
11: yeah,
10: in,
11: yeah,
10: their 20s.
11: Yeah.
10: Some parents struggle with that.
11: Right.
10: I remember a story we received here at Focus where a professor had contacted us, and they were complaining that the classroom, this is a university where, you know, a parent, it's illegal for the professor to share test results with a parent at that age because they're an adult, right? But this one young man in a class didn't like the grade and got his mom on the phone during class and gave the phone to the professor and began to chew the professor out to say, my son would have done better than that. And he's like, I cannot talk to you. What an, again, describe that situation and what the error is.
11: No,
10: and
11: that,
10: it, like, she's ready to fight every fight for her,
11: no,
10: son.
11: Exactly. And she might have helped write that paper. You never know. I mean, honestly,
10: I couldn't have done that poorly.
11: That I have an MBA from some. No, so we, you know, again, parents have to be careful. I mean, a woman said to me, she said, you know, I don't understand why my son won't make his own pediatrician appointments. He's 22 years old. And I thought, on two levels, why,
10: yeah,
11: is he going to the pediatrician? But why, we have to allow our kids to sometimes fail. And that's really hard for us.
10: Yeah.
11: But that's a generation of parenting that was what we called in 1989, it came out, helicopter parenting. We've just continued to try to do that with our adult children. And we can't do that. So sometimes we have to allow our kids to fail. A five-year-old, they're going to fall off the bike and they're going to get a skinned knee and, mm-hmm, they're going to learn how to ride that bike. And sometimes, and they're tougher issues, but sometimes we have to allow our adult children to fall off the bike, skin their knee, and still be there to pick them up and love on them, but in a different manner.
10: You know, yeah, and I so agree. It is hard because we want to be protector, provider.
11: Yeah.
10: And the point is you can overdo that.
11: Yes.
10: And,
11: yeah,
10: to their detriment.
11: Oh, then they have a failure to launch.
10: Right.
11: We have a generation of some adult kids who are, you know, kind of entitled, and they're not launching, and they're not launching because we literally have continued to enable. You know, there's a difference between helping and enabling. And most parents would say that I'm helping, I'm not enabling. But if you're buying them a new house and they can't afford the payments in the house, you're actually enabling them to be dependent on you. You can help them with different ways. And,
10: right,
11: you know, that's the big difference. So as parents, we have to have that mindset. What does it mean to come alongside them?
10: Yeah.
12: Jim, how do we do that? How do we, I mean, because we're talking about the relationship with adult kids, and sometimes I think we put it all on them, but it's really us, no, that you're talking about here. So how do we make that shift to being kind of an influence, a mentor, not,
11: yeah,
12: the person saying,
11: yeah,
12: you should do this or, well, you shouldn't do,
11: yeah,
12: this.
11: For one thing, we have to give our kids what I call the passport to adulthood, and that's not easy for them, and it's not easy necessarily for us. But in doing that, we need, it's almost a ritual of, okay, they're now going to be in charge.
10: Mm-hmm.
11: And so for us to do that right, we then move to mentor. We've been, you know, as older teens, I mean, we're their consultant. Most of their day-to-day decisions are done by themselves. They're not always around. We were coaching them at younger and obviously in control, but we're not in control anymore. So when we now give them the passport to adulthood, we have to take a deep breath and keep a welcoming mat, you know,
13: type of a relationship with them. Mm. At the same time, we have to be strong with what we believe our values are. But it's very possible to, in the context of this culture, be in a relationship with people who we don't agree with. We do that in every aspect of life. That's going to be the case we do with our adult children at times, too.
12: Yeah. So is it ideal then for that child to be out of the house if we have different values?
13: Yeah. That's a great question. And I think you personally tailor it. I think some kids do need to get out on their own and feel it, experience it a bit. And I think other kids, it would be better for them to, you know, stay a little bit longer. So that's where parents need the discernment. But, you know, the Bible says where there's no counsel, the people fall, but in the multitude of counselors, there is safety. That's why we need what I call a circle of support around us to give us wisdom and counsel. Mm-hmm. And when we do that, each kid is different.
12: Yeah, regardless of where you're at in your parenting, we have resources for you here at Focus on the Family. Give us a call, 800, the letter A in the word family. That would include all sorts of great parenting resources, like the book by Jim Burns, When Your Adult Child Strays, Trading Heartache for Hope. We've got copies of that book here. Give us a call or stop by focusonthefamily.com/broadcast.
10: Jim, you describe in the book a couple, and you say they're church leaders who tried to fix their daughter when she made some bad relational choices.
13: Right.
10: What strained the relationship between them and their daughter, and then what helped their relationship? And I think critically here, it's really the spiritual element to it. You know, I mean,
13: right.
10: you said they're church leaders for a reason.
13: Right. Church leaders meaning a lead pastor of a major church in America and his wife. And this girl went everywhere. I mean, she tried a same-sex relationship. She was involved with other things. She rebelled. She walked away from Jesus. And we kind of teased because they said, "Guy, we didn't like the guy that was doing cocaine, but at least this guy only does marijuana." You know, we would kind of tease
10: right.
13: as a couple.
10: Yeah.
13: But what happened was they still stayed in her story, even though she knew that they were not happy about the choices she was making. And they had to make some of those hard decisions, John, that you talked about. Maybe she's not going to live here. And to do that, is she going to go move in with the guy or whatever it might be? So they stayed in the story, and she ended up actually being with a guy who was addicted to marijuana. He was open to faith. And they kind of cut a deal that he would start coming to church. And, you know, he was so different than they were. Mm-hmm. And they had two things in common. He loved the daughter, and they could see that. Two, the Los Angeles Dodgers. My friend, who's the pastor, loved the Dodgers, and this guy loved the Dodgers. And you know what he did? He started spending time with them and taking them to Dodgers game, and they got to know each other. And the story is that this young man made a commitment to Christ. He kept going to the church, and they wanted her to marry a youth pastor. They didn't want the guy, and he stopped smoking marijuana, but now he's their youth pastor, and he's doing a great job. He's all tatted out, and, you know, he looks so different than what they assumed.
10: But he's living for the Lord.
13: But he's living for the Lord, and, yeah, are there bumps and bruises in this thing? Sure, there's actually some stepchildren in this thing. But what I appreciated about them was they said, look, we have one thing in common. We both love this young woman, so we're not going to just bag on this thing. And, you know, the ending of the story is a great ending. It's not always an easy ending. I mean, I wish I could say every time there's going to be an easy ending. There's not. But they stayed in the story, as we talk about. They showed love, and actually my friend, the pastor, honored the relationship with this young man, and the young man appreciated it. And
10: yeah.
13: Was open to
10: well,
13: things.
10: And again, the net, they were praying for, hoping for their son-in-law to be a youth pastor and then ended up with
13: around.
10: This guy smoking
13: yeah.
10: pot.
13: Right,
10: and,
13: right.
10: you know, but boom, then he
13: right.
10: becomes the
13: yeah.
10: youth pastor.
13: We didn't think he was going to be that. And by the way, he's a great youth pastor.
10: Oh, that's good.
13: Yeah.
10: It does beg the question about parental expectation. I mean, this happens in marriage. It happens in parenting. And it certainly happens with 20-somethings because you have your perspective on who they will be.
13: Yeah.
10: And you've thought of this since you held them as a beautiful bundle on your
13: sure.
10: chest.
13: Sure.
10: And you knew what the story would be. But all of a sudden, they're not following that blueprint.
13: Right.
10: And speak to the angst that begins to create and how we as the parents, you got to let go.
13: We have to let go, but we also have to deal with the grief. You know,
10: right.
13: it's a necessary loss. When a child becomes an adult, it's a loss. You know, you spend two decades of your life basically in control or semi-control as they get older, and then now you're letting them go. And so you have to embrace that grief. C.S. Lewis says that change is loss. Change is good. I mean, we've all changed. I've known you guys for enough years where, you know, I've changed on my weight, but I don't want to talk about that. But the point being is that change is loss. Uh-huh. And so as a parent, you have to deal with the grief. And sometimes we feel, and you talked about this at the beginning of the broadcast, you know, we feel pain, we feel shame, we should have prayed more, we should have done Bible studies around the table, we should have gone on more mission trips, all these, we should have. And so in the middle of that, we do that, and then we do it quietly. When everybody else in the church is also going through these same things, but they're not talking. So it goes back to us making sure that we have an authentic relationship with people who will, you know, help us get through it. It's a very important aspect of it.
10: As a pastor and speaker, and of course, Homeward, you've worked with, you know, thousands of couples as well in a whole variety of ways, in their marriage and their parenting. And in many ways, we see it here too. I think I'm going to know the answer to this, but I'll leave my eyes open and heart open to your perspective. But it seems there's a bit of a formula that occurs that when you're a stringent parent, as a Christian, and we do have expectations for our own lives and for those of our children to live to a higher standard. And sometimes I think we even expect our teens and our 20-somethings to certainly live at a standard that we may not have been living up to at that age. You know what I mean?
13: Right.
10: But it can be so counterproductive for the rebellious child that they are sending a message. Right. And in your experience in those situations, what are those common things that you see that the children are actually rebelling against, if we're honest?
13: Right. Well, I think a lot of them felt like we were doing shame-based parenting. We didn't think we were doing shame-based parenting, but I think a lot of times when we have the focus on the family parent has high standards, has beautiful standards, has God-honoring standards, has biblical standards. So we need to share those. But at the same time, in doing it, it's how we share them. We need to make it attractive. We need to make living life with faith and living life in alignment with God more attractive. And we have to be careful that we're not making it so rigid that they break those standards. So when they break the standards, then they change their morality or they change their belief system. So really only two things happen. If a kid strays, violates values, sins, goes off whatever the biblical worldview is, they either come back to Jesus or they change their values in their mind. So now they don't believe in the morality that we have because they had to rebel because they're going to live that out. So it's important for us to understand that as the father in the prodigal son story that Jesus told was so great, is he showed a depth of love to his son who had wasted money on prostitutes and partying, so says the Living Bible. He didn't change the deal with his elder son. Know that. He showed love. Mm-hmm. But if the son says, hey, so, you know, I've been working with you this whole time, he said, all that I have is yours. So he didn't change the financial setup. And we miss that sometimes. So you can have standards, you can have biblical standards, but you do it in the midst of showing an incredible depth of love. You can accept them without accepting their behavior.
10: But again, the problem is in our control as parents, our control issues, our anxiety issues, our guilt issues, those start dominating our reactions to them. And it's totally opposite what the Lord, I think, would want.
13: What some of these kids are telling me, adult kids, is they're saying, my parents are just a one-topic parent. I moved in with my boyfriend, and you know, I still want a relationship with my mom, but she's only a one-topic parent. That's all she talks about. I'd like to go shopping with her. I'd like to do some other things. And you know what I would say to the woman? Does she know how you feel? Does she know what you believe? Yes. Then expand the relationship, because probably the relationship that your daughter's in right now isn't going to last, and you want her to come back to you, and you want her to come back to your values. Yeah. And we're seeing that with a lot of young adults today. I mean, you guys know this so well. I mean, there's some things happening in the Gen Z movement. You know, 5 years ago, I probably was on this broadcast saying, you know, it's really quite possible that, you know, twice as many atheists in Gen Z. Who are we seeing coming back into the church? Gen Z, especially guys. Well, you know, God is doing a work. God's not going to let this go. So we just have to stay in that, you know, messy story. And again, going back to it, we've got to have our help. Moses is battling the Amalekites, and Moses has the rod, and he picks up the rod, and then the Israelites start winning, and then he gets weary and tired. We as parents get weary and tired. So then he has to sit down, and then the Amalekites start winning. So what does he do? He brings people around him in his weariness and helps him by holding up the rod, and the Israel wins the battle. Well, we have a battle for our kids' soul, and our kids are forfeiting their spiritual purpose at times, sure, but you know, the battle, A, belongs to the Lord. They should do a song on that. That'd sound good. But secondly, the battle is a long-term battle. Mm. So, you know, I led my brother to the Lord 3 days before he died. I mean, I wish he forfeited a lot of things in a negative way, but he came back. Okay. And I think that sometimes happens too.
10: Well, and that's the desire to have this, again, expectation that as a extended family, we're all in Christ. We're all experiencing the joy of this life together. Right. Let me ask you this in terms of that scripture. I don't think these words are lost. I don't think the Lord misplaces a word in scripture. So when the scripture says, train up a child in the way he should go, and when he is old, he will not depart from it.
13: Yeah.
10: Isn't that interesting? That word old is in there.
13: Oh, I know.
10: Now, we want something to happen sooner,
13: but
10: it's almost like if you've done your job, if you have pointed them toward the Lord, you've given them a compass, you've made known what it is you believe, hopefully in the context of love, not demanding it in some kind of militaristic thing, but you've done that. Then you know what? The Lord is going to honor this.
13: Right. And what we have to say, I want to cup every listener and on their face and just say, really good parents have kids who make poor choices, you know, and that's true. So there are parents who have made great, they've done a great job, not a perfect job because nobody's perfect. But they've done a great job and their kids are making poor choices. I'm seeing some of those kids come back, especially you mentioned the 20s. It's an interesting time because some of them come back and then they meander toward marriage or they meander toward some responsibility. But once they get married and have kids, guess where they come? They come back to the community that they had once in the church. They come back to faith. Now, they may not come back to our church. Fantastic. They're just going to church. But what we have to understand is that if we do the training, and nobody thinks they're perfect parents, so nobody trained them perfect. But when we do the training, then I honestly think God honors that in a beautiful way.
10: Yeah, I do.
13: I don't know what it looks like. I'm not God. That's way beyond my pay grade. But I honestly think that, you know, for the people who have younger kids, no, we do that. We do the training. And we forget, you know, training is an athletic term. You know, Paul and others, and the Bible in that particular scripture is Old Testament, but, you know, they use the word training much more as an athletic term.
10: Yeah, so run the race.
13: Run the race. So it's perseverance, it's endurance. So we need a dose of perseverance and endurance as we're, you know, running the race with our adult kids.
10: Well, I hope this is a drop of water for your thirsty parenting souls, the listeners and the viewers, because we're going to continue. Jim, you'll stick with us.
13: Absolutely.
10: And we'll come back for a day two. But we're scratching the surface. We want to get into more of the detail about how to do this and how to do it well. And again, Jim's great book, When Your Adult Child Strays, Trading Heartache for Hope. That's a better place to be. Mm-hmm. Heartache is not a good place to just land and sit there. And I think Jim's book can equip you to have a better attitude, that loving attitude that we're talking about today, so that you don't lose the tether with your child, your adult child. And that will be the hope of the future. So get a hold of us, as we often do. Make a gift of any amount. If you can do it monthly to help us with our budget, that's great. A one-time gift is also great. And as our way of saying thank you, we'll send you a copy of Jim's book.
12: 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And on behalf of Jim Daly and the entire team, thanks for joining us today. I'm John Fuller, inviting you back as we continue the conversation with Jim Burns and once again help you and your family thrive in Christ.

0: 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I'm your host, Lynn Hackman, and you want to keep it right here for the word for today. Pastor Chuck Smith is going to turn to Revelation chapter 2, verse 1 for his lesson, but that's going to be right after a few words from our sponsors and your K-Wave news and weather brief with Phil Ross. So keep it right here. 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
1: Hi, this is Pastor Tim Felker from Father's House OC in Huntington Beach with the K-Wave Scripture of the Day. Matthew 11:28 says, "Come to me, all you who labor and are heavy laden, and I will give you rest." Jesus gives a beautiful invitation here to anyone who is tired, worn down, or burdened. He doesn't say to get your life together first. He simply says, "Come to me." Real rest is found in a relationship with Christ. If you're feeling weighed down today, bring it to Him in prayer and experience the peace only He can give. Once again, that's Matthew 11:28. This is the K-Wave Scripture of the Day. I'm Pastor Tim Felker. And if you'd like to hear more, come join us at Father's House OC Sundays at 10 a.m. Information is available at fathershouseoc.org.
2: Hi, I'm Johnny Erickson Tata. It's fun to ponder what historical figures would think if they knew about the impact that their inventions have had on our society. Like, what would Alexander Graham Bell think about iPhones? Or Magellan about cruise ships? How about Galileo looking through the Hubble telescope? Or Henry Ford driving a car that parks itself? Never would they have imagined how their humble contributions would ultimately shape the world. The same is true for us. We Christians have no idea of the impact our contributions are making in Christ's kingdom. We can't begin to imagine how God will use our humble efforts. But because of those efforts, Daniel chapter 12 says that one day we will shine like the stars forever. What's that all about? Well, like Magellan and Galileo, I have no idea. But I sure am grateful, and you should be as well.
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4: It's 12 noon, and here's your news on K-Wave. Catastrophic flash flooding has hit China and Nepal with more than 150 people confirmed killed and the death toll likely to rise. Hundreds of tourists, including foreign nationals, and at least 47 Americans are reported to be missing. A powerful landslide blocked the Bote Koshi River, sending a torrent of water downstream from China to Nepal. A group of scientists believe a glacier may have broken off and fallen into the valley below, which triggered or at least compounded the effect of the landslide. And surprise payments of $68.81 hit some Californians' accounts this week. The distribution is underway in a class action settlement that Sutter Health agreed to pay over alleged data privacy issues. The lawsuit claimed that Sutter Health shared patients' personal information without their consent. The health system denies all wrongdoing but agreed to pay $21.5 million to settle the lawsuit. And a man accused of gunning down an acquaintance and burying his remains just south of Interstate 10 in Cabazon has been charged with first-degree murder and other offenses. Jesse Bruce Kennedy is slated to make his initial court appearance this afternoon at the Southwest Justice Center in Murrieta. And some holiday news. Now that it's so hot right here, let's think about Christmas. The Disneyland Resort announced today that its annual holiday celebration will return in November with seasonal entertainment, decorated attractions, and other festivities throughout the resort. The holidays at the Disneyland Resort will run from November 13th through January 6th, 2027. That's the news, and you're up to date. Southland weather for L.A. and Orange County, sunny today with highs from 90 to 103 degrees. For the Inland Empire, sunny with highs 103 to 109 degrees. Right now in Riverside, it's 102. In Pasadena, it's 95 degrees. It's 93 in Anaheim. And right here at our K-Wave studios in Santa Ana, it's currently 92 degrees. 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

0: Welcome to the Word for Today, featuring the Bible teaching ministry of Pastor Chuck Smith, founder of the Calvary Chapel Movement. This radio program is a chapter-by-chapter, verse-by-verse study through the entire Bible. And on today's edition of the Word for Today, Pastor Chuck continues his message, Waiting for the Kingdom, as we pick up in Revelation chapter 2, verse 1. And now, with today's study, here's Pastor Chuck.
1: Unto the angel of the church of Ephesus write, These things saith he that holds the seven stars in his right hand, who walks in the midst of the seven golden candlesticks. And so the description of Jesus, out of chapter 1, he holds the seven stars in his right hand, he walks in the midst of the seven golden candlesticks, and you'll find that his message is going to be relative to this description. It's going to come up again in the message to the church of Ephesus. It should be noted that each of these churches comprise a period of church history. And you can find that it fits very well to the periods of church history. And we will point out these periods of church history as we go through the seven messages. These seven churches exist today. The conditions and the state you will find are relative to the church today. So they exist concurrently, and they were addressed to the seven churches that existed then, dealing with situations that did exist within the churches, but they also have a historic application, which we will also see. Now, to the church of Ephesus, I know thy works. He says that to each of the churches. And thy labor, and thy patience. Now, John in the first chapter described himself as on the island of Patmos for the testimony of Jesus Christ. And he said he was their brother and companion in tribulation, in the kingdom, and patience. Now, towards the end of the first century, they began to realize that the coming of Jesus wasn't as quick as they thought originally it was going to be. They were all anticipating the Lord to return immediately to establish the kingdom. There were rumors going around that the Lord had promised John that he would not die before the kingdom was established. John, in the last chapter of his gospel, said that is not so. That's not what Jesus said. Jesus said to Peter when Jesus told Peter how he was going to be martyred for the gospel's sake, he said, but what about him, pointing to John? Jesus said, look, if I want him to remain alive till I come, what's that to you? You follow me. You know, you take care of Peter, I'll take care of John. And so many said, the Lord said that John wasn't going to die. John said, no, he didn't say that. The Lord just said, if I will, that he should stay alive till I come. But Peter, in his epistle, began to encourage the people towards patience in waiting for the coming of the Lord. James had said, have patience, brother. Establish your souls, for the Lord is waiting for the complete fruit of harvest. So in the patience in waiting for the kingdom. And so the church has been patiently waiting for the kingdom. And because of our patient waiting for the kingdom, scoffers have come and said, ah, where's the promise of his coming? You know, the world is going on as it was. There's nothing different. You know, it's always been the fight of good against evil. And this is, you know, they can show you headlines of the papers in 1897 that read like today. They said, it's been happening all the way along. Where's the promise? Since our fathers fell asleep, all things continue as they were from the beginning. So the patient waiting for the kingdom, as the Lord is patiently waiting for the complete fruit of harvest. I know thy works, thy labor, thy patience, how you cannot bear them which are evil. So they really had the gift of discernment going. One of the problems of the church is the evil that exists within it. And Jesus declared in the kingdom parables that it was going to happen. The seed is going to fall on various types of soil, and that there would be an abnormal growth to the church, like a mustard seed, a small seed, But it grows into a tree, abnormal growth. And the birds of the air, which are always a symbol of evil, will come and lodge in its branches. And then there have been a lot of evil birds lodged in the branches of the church, and they exist today. A lot of dirty birds in the church. The woman who took the three loaves and hid in it the leaven until it had permeated. And so the leaven, a symbol of evil, permeating the whole church. The history of the church is shameful. I have no defense for it. I do not seek to defend the history of the church. I am embarrassed by the history of the church. Whenever I go into a college classroom to lecture, I am so often challenged by the history of the church. And I always say, I have no defense. The church's history is rotten. I have no defense for the history of the church. I will defend Jesus Christ and my faith in Him. And the simple gospel as it was taught by Him and practiced by the disciples, His apostles. But what happened in the church, I'm not going to try to excuse. I'm not going to try to defend. I'm only going to apologize and say that doesn't represent true Christianity as taught by Jesus Christ. But God help us to be a true and faithful witness of what He wanted His church to be. You cannot bear those that are evil. They had the purging power within the church of Ephesus. And it's a healthy body that can purge the poisons from its system. It's when the church begins to tolerate the poison that it's going to die. You know, if your body gets so weak, it can't purge poisons anymore, then, you know, death is going to follow very soon. It's necessary that the healthy body purge itself of the poisons within it. You have borne, you have patience, and for my name's sake you have labored. Their labor was done in the name of Jesus. For His name's sake they labored, and they did not faint. And they've got all of the works and all of these efforts going. They are a tremendously active church. All of the committees are functioning as they're designed to. Nevertheless, I have this against thee, because you have left your first love. And so what the Lord was really longing for is not so much works, but just a loving relationship with these people. That's what God longs to have with you tonight. The Lord is just looking for a loving relationship with you. We're so often trying to substitute our works, our efforts, for just plain fellowship. And the Lord longs for just plain fellowship. Rather than busying yourself for Him, He'd rather you just sit, relax, and share time in love and fellowship with Him. I have this against you. You've left your first love. That excitement, that thrill that you knew in the beginning. God said to Israel, I remember the love that you had for me when I was espoused to you in the wilderness. How that you were talking about me all the time. What happened? Jesus is saying, I'm missing the first love. That first bloom of love that you had. So remember from whence you are fallen. And notice it is fallen. It's backsliding. You've gone backwards. You should have a deeper relationship of love with the Lord tonight than ever before. Remember from whence you have fallen. Remember those exciting days of following the Lord wherever He might lead. Hey, we were daring. We would do anything for Jesus. We'd go anywhere for Jesus. Our love. Remember from whence you have fallen and repent. Change. Turn. And then repeat, do thy first works, or else I will come unto thee quickly and will remove thy candlestick out of his place unless you repent. So the warning is that He will not stay in a loveless church. He will take that church away from His presence. For where was Jesus walking in the midst? This saith he who walks in the midst of the seven golden candlesticks. And so it's relevant now to the message of judgment that he announces. If you don't repent, I'm going to take and remove the church from the place of my presence. I won't stay, he is saying, in a church that lacks love. And the tragedy of the church, so many churches today, is there is a lack of love and thus the absence of the Spirit. And what ensues then is fighting and bickering and all the other things that we see. Oh, how important it is that we maintain this love. More important than having miracles or anything else is having love. Paul said, I'll show you a more excellent way. Not all work miracles, not all have the gift of healings, not all speak with tongues, but God wants that we should all have love. Though I speak with the tongues of men and angels, if I don't have love, it's meaningless. It's just sounds. It's just noise. Though I have the gift of prophecy or I understand all things, if I have not love, really nothing. Though I give my body to be burned, sell everything I have and give to the poor, if I don't have love, it's meaningless. Love is everything. You've left, he said, your first love. Oh, what an indictment. You better repent, he said, or else the next thing that goes is my presence. I'm not going to stay. But this you do have. You hate the deeds of the Nicolaitans, which I also hate. What are the deeds of the Nicolaitans? The Greek words Niko and Laos are, the word Niko is priest or priesthood. And Laos is the laity, the common people. So it's the establishing of a spiritual hierarchy where a man would come between you and God and would say, no, you can't go directly to God. You come to me and I'll go to God for you. That's exactly what Jesus died to set aside. You see, when Jesus died, the veil of the temple was torn from the top to the bottom as God was signifying to all men that everyone can now have direct access to the throne of God. And in Hebrews we read, therefore, let us come boldly to the throne of grace that we might receive mercy in the time of need. Or throne of mercy to receive grace in the time of need. But that entry has been made through Jesus Christ. Now, there is within the Pentecostal churches that thing that is called shepherding, which is the deeds of the Nicolaitans. You come to us, and we will advise you what God has to say concerning who you should marry and what you should sell and what you should buy and when you should do this or that. And they seek to exercise a lordship over the people. It's the deeds of the Nicolaitans, that shepherding movement. And of course, we see it in the Catholic Church with the priesthood. You come and confess your sins to me and I will remit your sins because I'll go to the Father and I'll take care of things for you. And it's putting a man between you and God. It's inserting here a man that stands between you and God. Now, we'll see this system develop when we get to the Church of Thyatira, but at least the church of Ephesus, it says, hates it, which the Lord said, I hate it too. Why does he hate it? Because he died to abolish it. It used to be that man could not come directly to God because of sin, but Jesus, dying for our sins, made access to God for every man. He that hath an ear, let him hear what the Spirit saith to the churches. To him that overcometh, will I give to eat of the tree of life, which is in the midst of the paradise of God. Adam was banished from the Garden of Eden because he had the choice. All of the trees that are in the garden you may eat, but the tree that is in the midst of the garden, thou shalt not eat thereof. Adam had the choice. He could have eaten of the tree of life, which was in the Garden of Eden, but he chose rather to eat of the tree of knowledge of good and evil. And in a sense, each of us make that same decision that Adam made. There's the tree of life available to each of us through the cross of Jesus Christ. But so many times people choose the tree of the knowledge of good and evil. I want to dabble in the evil things. I want to know about the evil. Now to him that overcomes, he can eat of the tree of life which is in the midst of the paradise of God. God transplanted that tree. When Adam was driven from the Garden of Eden, God placed a cherubim at the gate of the garden to guard it, lest man should return and eat of the tree of life and live forever in a sinful state. Most horrible thing that could have happened to man. God was protecting man from his own folly. But one day we'll eat of that tree of life. He that overcometh, he that lives and believes in me, Jesus said, will never die. So he is the tree of life, really, and partaking of him, we have eternal life. Unto the angel of the church of Smyrna, or in Smyrna, right. Now, the church of Ephesus, historically, is your first period of church history up until the death of the apostles. The book of Acts. Towards the end, there was a growing cold as they began to formalize the religion. The church of Smyrna is the church of the second and third century that went through such tremendous suffering and persecution from the Roman government. Estimated that 6 million Christians were martyred during this period of time. Some of them fed to the lions, stretched on the racks, crucified by the hundreds as the Roman emperors at various periods sought to stamp out Christianity.

at various periods sought to stamp out Christianity. And so did this church that was going to experience such tremendous suffering and persecution. The message of Jesus is one of a different nature. It's a message of comfort, a message of hope. To the angel of the church of Smyrna write, "These things saith the first and the last." Remember his description of himself, the first and the last. "I was dead and I am alive again," who was dead and is alive. Because many, 6 million of this church are to be martyred for their faith. "I know thy works and the tribulation and poverty, but you are rich. Poor in material things, but rich in spiritual things. I know the blasphemy of those that say they are Jews and they are not. They are the synagogue of Satan." Now, when Jesus was in a confrontation with the religious leaders of his day, they said, "We have Abraham as our father." Jesus said, "If Abraham was your father, then you believe in me. For Abraham rejoiced to see my day, and he saw it." And they said, "What do you mean Abraham saw you? You're not even 50 years old. What are you talking about?" And Jesus said, "Well, before Abraham was, I am." And they took up stones to kill him. But then Jesus said, "I am of my Father. And if you were of my Father, you would know me. But you are of your father, the devil." Who is he talking to? The religious leaders, the Pharisees. Now he is saying of them, "I know those who say they are Jews. They're really not." Paul the Apostle tells us that not all who have the law are justified. For circumcision is not an outward ritual. It's really something of the heart. It's something that takes place within a person's heart. It's not an outward ritual that a person goes through. It's an inward work within the heart. And there were many who were trusting in the law. "We have the law." And they were trusting in the outward observance of the law, where in reality, what really mattered was in the person's heart. And Jesus, in the Sermon on the Mount, brought out this truth in chapter 5. He said, "Unless your righteousness exceeds that of the scribes and Pharisees, you're not going to enter the kingdom of heaven. For you have heard that it hath been said by those in old times, that thou shalt not kill. But I say unto you, that if you hate your brother, you're guilty. You've heard that it hath been said, thou shalt not commit adultery. But I say unto you, if you look at a woman and lust after her in your heart, you've actually violated the law. For the law is spiritual, and the outward observance doesn't do it." It's when what's in a person's heart that really counts. And God is concerned of what's in your heart, not what you do on the outward. Not the rituals that you may observe outwardly. What's going on in your heart? Is the love of God reigning in your heart? That's what matters. Do you have a genuine love for God, or are you bound to a law and to rituals? And so, "I know those," the blasphemy of those that say they are Jews, but really they are of the synagogue of Satan, because they're opposed to Jesus Christ. They're fighting against Jesus Christ, God's Son. "Fear none of those things which you will suffer. Behold, the devil is going to cast some of you into prison that you may be tried. You're going to have tribulation for 10 days. Be thou faithful unto death, and I will give to you a crown of life. He that hath an ear, let him hear what the Spirit says to the churches, and he that overcomes shall not be hurt of the second death." Don't fear those, he said, who are able to kill your body and after that have no power, but fear him who after the body is killed has the power to cast your soul into Gehenna. Yea, I say unto you, fear ye him. Now, they may kill your body, don't worry about that. You'll not be hurt of the second death. And so the words of comfort, the words of hope to these who were to be martyred for their faith in Jesus Christ. Notice no call to repentance. They're going to have enough just, you know, being martyred for their faith. Now, I do recommend highly that you read Fox's Book of Martyrs.

0: get an insight to the church of Smyrna and the price that these people paid to believe in Jesus Christ.
1: 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Now here's Pastor Chuck.
0: May the Lord bless and give you a beautiful week. May His hand be upon your life. And may the flame of love really begin to burn in your hearts towards God. That this will be a week in which you're really in tune, in harmony with Him. And that love and commitment is restored. And it's just a glorious week of thinking of Him, worshiping Him, serving Him, loving Him. May God be pleased with you by your commitment and devotion to Him. In Jesus' name.
2: 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That's right here on the next edition of the Word for Today.

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1: 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You can check out the whole information available on the kwave.com events page. Pastor Alistair Begg is going to review what the Apostle Paul tells us in 1 Thessalonians about bereavement as a Christian. We can view the death of a loved one in a way that is hopeful. That doesn't go to say that it's not painful, that we still experience a lot of grief, but Paul has instruction for us that should really bring everyone comfort. So keep it right here. Truth for Life is coming up next.
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0: As believers, our grief should be different from the grief of unbelievers who are without hope and without God. But does that mean we shouldn't be sad when we go to a funeral? Today on Truth for Life, we'll learn how we apply the Apostle Paul's teaching on loss and death to our own experience. Alistair Begg is teaching from 1 Thessalonians chapter 4.
1: When you die, you're going to know whether it's good or whether it's bad. You're going to know whether it's heaven or whether it's hell. You're going to know whether you're with Jesus or whether you are absent from Jesus. Luke chapter 23, and you can study these passages for your homework and at your leisure. Luke 23 and verse 43, you know where I'm going. The man on the cross addresses Jesus and says, "Remember me when you come into your kingdom." And Jesus answered him, "I tell you the truth, today you will be with me in paradise. My kingdom's coming real soon, and you're going to be with me there immediately." Now, we could say more concerning that, but that probably is enough for just now. He wants to address, then, the ignorance of these people in relationship to this matter of falling asleep. He also wants to provide them with instruction concerning the issue of grief. He says, "I don't want you to be ignorant about those who are falling asleep, those who are dying, and I don't want you to be grieving like the rest of men who have no hope." In other words, he says, "I want to provide you with the instruction necessary to dispel any tendencies to sub-Christian mourning." Paul is not here suggesting that the believer is to be free from grief altogether, but rather that he is to be free from the grief which marks the pagan in the face of death. For the unbeliever, in death there is only the dreary wail of despair that is covered up with small talk and finery, far too much plastic and fake flowers, and a deep emptiness. For the believer, there is the exulting, tear-stained psalm of hope. There is genuine grief, but it is not the grief of unbelief. It is the grief attached to the nature of loss. So then there is a distinction which the verse contains between those who are in Christ and those who are the rest. There is instruction which the verse is pointing us to regarding the matter of ignorance over the nature of death itself and concerning the issue of grief for the believer. And so, thirdly and finally, there is an application which this verse commands, calls us to. First of all, it demands that we face the question, each of us, regarding the issue of belief and unbelief. Am I in Christ? Have I responded to the kindness and love of my Savior? Have I been brought from death to life, from darkness to light, from the broad road to the narrow road, from the sinking, shifting sand of my own ingenuity to the rock-solid basis of Christ and His atoning work? That is a question which you as an individual must answer, as must I. It is not a question that may be answered by your parents who sit around you, nor by your spouse who sits next to you. It is not a question which finds an answer in our religious interest, nor finds a solution in our concern for the things of. We are either dead in our trespasses and in our sins and in our unbelief, or we have been brought from that death unto life. We have believed on the Lord Jesus Christ, and like the Philippian jailer, we have been saved. Where do you stand tonight in relationship to the distinction between faith and unbelief? Secondly, that we need to apply the distinction as it relates to ignorance and knowledge. It may be that as a result of our being together in this day, that God has spoken into our lives concerning the rather fatuous way in which we have been dealing with the Scriptures. We have not been daily reading them. We have, even in reading them, perhaps not been studying them. And we felt the kindly prompting of the Spirit of God to say, how long do you plan living as a relatively ignorant Christian? And again, our response must be, Lord Jesus, help me to become a student of the book, to become one who resides in your company. Help me to know the passion of Paul, as he expresses it in Philippians 3, that I might know him, the power of his resurrection, that I may enter into the passion of his sufferings, that I might know him personally and progressively and intimately. There is a distinction in this verse between those who wander as kind of clueless Christians, always hoping that somebody else will have the answer, and those who are committed to a study of the book. Where are you? Where am I in relationship to that? There are many things in life that I quite frankly pay no attention to at all, because I know that I am surrounded by people who are paying attention to it, and I trust them implicitly. And so I don't need to know what it is, because I can turn here and say, what was that? And they'll tell me. And what are we doing next? And they'll tell me. It is wonderful. But in the issue of the Bible, that will not do. I need to know for myself. Now, thirdly and finally in applying it, what about this matter of realistic grief as opposed to abject hopelessness? What is grief? We use the word grief with frequency. Charlie Brown has popularized it in Good Grief. And there is a sense in which grief is good. I thought of entitling this evening, Good Grief. I thought it was more clever than it was helpful, and so I let it go. J. Adams says, this is grief. It is a life-shaking sorrow over loss. Grief tears life to shreds. It shakes one from top to bottom. It pulls a person loose. He comes apart at the seams. Grief is truly nothing less than a life-shattering loss. Now, in that designation, it is clear that grief is not only related to death. We may experience something very close to that in the breakup of a personal relationship. We may experience grief in relationship to the parting with loved ones, even on a human plane. We may experience that in the loss of a job. And it is important for us to be able to define it and to understand what's going on. The idea of bereavement is another helpful word, because bereavement emerges from the verb to reave. And it is an uncommon word. It was common in earlier English. But to reave simply means to ravish, or to forcibly deprive, or to take captive by force. And that is exactly what happens in the experience of bereavement. Because in being bereaved in the loss of loved ones, we are broken up. We are ravished. We are invaded. And it is an intensely personal experience. Now, the fact that our loved ones are with the Lord, which is what Paul is pointing to here as he's going to go on in verse 14 and following, the fact that our loved ones are with the Lord lightens, but does not remove, the experience of loss and loneliness. The fact that our loved ones are with the Lord mitigates our experience, but it does not dispel the hard-to-face reality that in this experience of loss, great joys are now irretrievably gone. And we're not being particularly Christian to deny that. Indeed, we're actually being sub-Christian to deny it. The idea that to walk around saying, I don't miss my loved one, or I really am compensated for in all these ways, has more to do with piousity than it has to do with biblical reality, I believe. Paul, in chapter 1 of Philippians, has got such a view of death that he says he's not sure whether he fancies dying or staying. That's his view, his personal view of death. Also, you would say to yourself, then presumably, when any of Paul's friends would die, he would be able to handle that in a snap. It would be a breeze to him. It really wouldn't faze him very much. After all, he's such a solid awareness of what death means for the Christian. Absolutely not. And you can see this in chapter 2 in relationship to his buddy Epaphroditus. Philippians chapter 2, verse 25, this gives us a real insight into the apostle's heart concerning death. He says, I think it's necessary to send back to you Epaphroditus, my brother, fellow worker, fellow soldier, who is also your messenger, whom you sent to take care of my needs. You're beginning to get a picture of the intimacy that he feels with Epaphroditus. He says, for he longs for all of you and is distressed because you heard he was ill. He says, you're right, he was ill. He almost died. But God had mercy on him, and not on him only, but also on me. Notice the phrase, to spare me sorrow upon sorrow. The thought of losing Epaphroditus broke his heart. Sure, he understood about heaven. Yeah, if I depart and be with Christ, that's far better. If I stay, I can do your work. But if Epaphras goes, I will be overwhelmed by sorrow. Well, we don't want to take this to an extreme and start celebrating requiem masses on a 24-hour basis and have faces as long as a dreadful-looking donkey. But it is realistic to recognize that in the experience of loss, there is genuine grief and realistic sorrow. Jesus at the grave of Lazarus wept. John 11 and 35, he wept at the grave of his friend. You read the commentaries on this as to why Jesus wept. Goodness gracious, two words and commentary that would fill the back of a donkey. And all kinds of ideas as to why Jesus wept. You know, when we plummeted the depth of it, the fact of the matter is he wept because he was sad at the loss of Lazarus. The mystery in that encounter is not that he raised Lazarus from the dead. That was easy for Jesus. The mystery in that is that he so identified with our humanity that he shed genuine tears at the loss of his friend. And when Isaiah 600 years before Christ pictures him coming over the horizon of history, he says of him, and he is a man of sorrows and acquainted with grief. And although the Bible introduces us to the reality of Christ's victory over death and the grave, it doesn't call us, loved ones, to some kind of glossy, heartless triumphalism. And I am personally unaware of how it is that dear folks, in the loss of dear ones to them, are able to tell me within moments of it all happening that it's really not a problem at all. That, I've got to tell you, is spiritual geography into which I have never entered. I'm not denying the reality of their experience. I'm simply saying I haven't entered into that kind of spiritual geography. I haven't been on that latitude and longitude. Loss, for me, has been grief. And the experience of bereavement is such that every tearful memory actually wants to be replaced by another tearful memory. And every sharp pang of loss is succeeded by greater. Did you drive down 43 towards the building this evening? Did you see the sign on the right-hand side? Somebody had put up a big sign. It was so attractive, it stirred my heart. Happy 70th birthday, Mom. Didn't that make you say, hey, that's nice? I'm 100 yards past it. I said, 70th birthday? I said, let me think. 46, my mom was when she died. It's 23 years since she died. That makes her 69. Man, I'd like to be able to put up one of those signs. You want to tell me that because you have some great experience of faith, that the pangs of human sorrow mean nothing to you? Be careful. You may be in a more dangerous predicament than you even understand. Sue and I had lovely friends in Scotland, Mark and Margaret Beaumont. He was a student with me in London for 3 years. He had previously graduated from the University of Glasgow. He was a bright fellow, capable in many ways, and he, along with his wife and children, went off to serve in Morocco. And in 1982, I received this letter from him, written generically because of the nature of the event. Dear friends, as most of you are aware, Margaret gave birth to our little son Benjamin at 4:45 a.m. on the 25th of March. Just after the successful delivery of a lovely, healthy boy, Margaret began to hemorrhage profusely. I was involved in a race for blood to save her life. Being all rhesus negative, there was but little at the blood bank. The British Consul General not only notified potential donors, but came to give his own blood at the clinic. By 9 o'clock, the surgeon assured me that the bleeding was coming under control and that it would be possible for me to see Margaret at noon. Just after 11 o'clock, I was awakened. Having helped Margaret to deliver Benjamin all morning, I hadn't slept. I was awakened to be told by the doctor, "C'est fini." I looked up and he repeated himself to make sure I understood. Later I found out that though there had been plenty of blood donated, it had not coagulated, and Margaret steadily weakened until she faded away. So the children had to be told. Alone in the living room with the three of them, I started to tell them the great news of their baby brother. Kirsten said, "Daddy, why are you sad?" As I cried, I tried to talk, but as I got the word died out, a howl like that of a wolf pack went up from all three. With the girls safely stored away with friends, we proceeded to the British section of the cemetery where Canon Green gave us the deeply moving burial service from the Anglican prayer book. He came to the section for as much that goes to ensure in certain hope of the resurrection to eternal life. I looked at Canon Green and thought of the funerals I had taken. I had so much wanted to give the mourners a hope for the future in the promises of Jesus. Now he was doing the same. And I was being filled with the power of that new creation. God had given me bereavement to unveil the power of the gospel in a dynamic way. Alec Mattia, he writes, "Tears are proper for believers. Indeed, they should be all the more copious, for Christians are more sensitively aware of every emotion, whether of joy or of sorrow, than those who have known nothing of the softening and enlivening grace of God." And tonight we face our own death with triumphant assurance. But don't tell me you face it without a pang for all that we enjoy in this life, and which will then be lost to us forever. And 3 weeks ago, Sue and I followed Ron and Tina, who had previously been at this site. It so happened within days of one another, and we went to the grave of James Miller down in Holmes County. And as we stood there and thought of James, I recalled this letter which I pulled from my files just this evening. And I read it in relationship to what I've just said. We face our death with triumphant assurance, but not without a pang for all that we enjoy in this life and which will then be lost forever. This was written on the 18th of June in 93 to his wife, "My dearest Lynn, only God's love through Jesus Christ to man exceeds, by infinity of course, the love held between a woman and a man. And yet in my marriage to you, I feel I've experienced at least a sign of that highest love from you. You were instrumental in bringing me to faith. You were always there as we grew together. Know now, dearest Lynn, that as my keeping in the hands of God seems about to take me to eternity in His good will, your keeping in the hands of God on this shore can be no less firm. Know that I will always love you, dear Lynn, that all the hosts of heaven, of whom I shall be one, will always be looking to comfort you and protect you. Read the word, dearest Lynn. Let it speak to you. We shall one day be gathered together around his throne. I do not want you, says Paul, to be ignorant concerning those who fall asleep, or to grieve like the rest of men who have no hope.
0: You're listening to Truth for Life with Alistair Begg. Alistair will return in just a minute to close today's program. As the Apostle Paul pointed out, we are either in Christ or we're without hope and without God in the world. This truth alone ought to motivate us as believers to share the gospel with others. Of course, it's not always easy to do that. Disagreement is uncomfortable for most of us, especially when we're sharing the gospel. In the Bible, Jesus gives us many great examples of how to hold to the truth while disagreeing, without being unkind. So how can we apply his approach? Well, that's the topic of a free audiobook you can download today from Truth for Life. It's called The Art of Disagreeing, How to Keep Calm and Stay Friends in Hard Conversations. 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
1: Our God and our Father, we thank you for the clarity of your word. And we pray that all and anything that is introducing notes of confusion to our mind may be lost sight of in the centrality of the truth which is here emphasized. I pray, Lord, for those who tonight halt between two opinions, who vacillate between faith and unbelief, who remain without God and without hope in the world, whose hearts are stirred and yet who remain defiant before your grace. Soften their hearts. Draw them to you. I humbly pray. For those of us who are living in ignorance, which is harming us, and who desire to resolve with your enabling to make progress now in the things of God, grant that this day may be a genuine step forward in our Christian pilgrimage. And then, Lord, in the matter of grief, teach us what it means to grieve and yet not like the rest of men who have no hope. We do pray that the words of our mouths and the meditation of our hearts this day may be found acceptable in your sight, O Lord, our strength and our Redeemer. Amen.
0: I'm Bob Lapine. We are glad you studied God's Word with us today. Tomorrow we'll learn why becoming a Christian means more than simply adding Jesus to your life. It involves radical change in both what we believe and how we behave. The Bible teaching of Alistair Begg is furnished by Truth for Life. 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
2: 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A very happy Wednesday to everybody. I'm your host, Lynn Ackman. You know, just do it is a phrase that we're all familiar with when it comes to working out. Nike's made that, it's tagline for decades. But today, Pastor Dave Rolfe, he's going to turn into the book of James, and he's going to explain to us that just do it also applies to our spirituality and our faith. It's about what we do in life, and when life tests us, how we handle the challenges. It's a big part of what we do as we walk through this life here on earth. And, you know, do we get angry or when we're tested, or do we rely on grace, rely on God? And the result is an enhanced character and the ability to cope with the challenges of life in the way that God wants for us. He'll explain it better than I am, but that's coming up on the Balanced Word. But first, we're going to have a news brief from Phil Ross and a little bit of weather. So keep it right here. 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

0: It's 2 minutes to 1 o'clock, and here's your news on K-Wave. That catastrophic flash flooding has hit China and Nepal. It's heavily impacting Tibet's Girong County. More than 150 people confirmed dead, and the death toll is likely to rise. Hundreds of tourists, including foreign nationals, and at least 47 Americans are reported to be missing. A powerful landslide blocked the Bote Koshi River, sending a torrent of water downstream from China into Nepal. Scientists believe a glacier may have broken off and fallen into the valley below, which triggered or at least compounded the effect of the landslide. And a federal judge appointed by former President Joe Biden is siding with the Trump administration in refusing to dismiss a case against a House Democrat accused of assaulting federal immigration officers. Two of the three judges in the U.S. Court of Appeals for the Third Circuit refused to dismiss the Department of Justice case against Representative LaMonica McIver, Democrat from New Jersey, stemming from a 2025 incident at an Immigration and Customs Enforcement facility in Newark, New Jersey. And Meta has reached a $17.1 billion settlement with California and 28 other states that will significantly change how Instagram and Facebook interact with kids and teens. If the settlement is approved by a federal judge, the changes will include daily time limits, a halt to notifications during school hours, blocks on nighttime use, and bans on dangerous filters and removal of users under 13. And finally, a man accused of stalking singer Sabrina Carpenter by repeatedly showing up at her L.A. home has been found mentally incompetent to stand trial, prompting the dismissal of misdemeanor charges against him. City prosecutors objected to the dismissal, and the 31-year-old man has been ordered to remain at least 100 yards away from the singer. That's the news, and you're up to date. Southland weather for L.A. and Orange County today: sunny with highs from 90 to 103 degrees. For the Inland Empire, sunny with highs 103 to 109. Whew. That's warm. Right now in Fontana, it's 104 degrees. In Whittier, it's 94 degrees. In Lake Forest, it's 98 degrees. And right here at our K-Wave studios in Santa Ana, it's currently 93 degrees. 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
2: If you're saying, God, show me what you want me to do, you better have already made up your mind that you're going to do it if he shows you. Because if you don't, you're fooling yourself. And the fact is, if you're reading your Bible 5 hours a day, you have K-Wave on 24 hours a day, the wireless seminary, you're constantly reading and you memorize it and everything else. If you don't ever get around to doing it, it's not going to do you a bit of good. You're only fooling yourself. Spirituality is not about what you know or what you hear. Spirituality is about what you do.

0: It's not that we don't hear what the Lord is telling us, because Jesus said, "My sheep hear my voice." So often the case is that we don't like what he's telling us to do. How about you? Are you prepared to do what God tells you? That's the challenge before us today on The Balanced Word as Pastor Dave Rolf dives back into James. There are things we hear and see that make us mad, but when we face a trial, how should we respond? How do we typically respond? Here's Pastor Dave to have us think that through.
1: As we're going through the book of James, we covered some really interesting verses, the first 18 verses, and really dealt with the whole issue of testing in the life of a Christian. And he explained, James explained, well, first he laid down the rule that said, when you come into trials, you should have joy. And that's a pretty radical thing, but he goes on to begin to explain the whole phenomenon of how that can happen and how important it is that we understand that what happens to us is not a bad thing. Bad things don't really happen to us. Things happen to us that put us to the test. And he says, if you allow your passion, your lust, your desires to be the governing response, then you'll fall into sin and then you fall into death. But if you allow God to teach you patience, if you allow him to speak to you, if you ask him for wisdom to understand what's going on, and you respond in the way that he wants you to, then the result is going to be maturity. The result is going to be that you'll see that work of his love in your life. Now, he continues along the same vein, beginning with verse 19. But now he kind of zooms in on what typically is the incorrect response to pressure. Okay, we have pressure on us, and he says this is a test. This is an opportunity to either react by your passion or to react in the spirit and to go, okay, God, this is for me. What are you teaching me? Well, typically, if you take the wrong response, the passion that results is generally anger. It's generally that we overheat, that we get upset, that we yell and scream. And so he now goes to a discussion on that. And really, in a lot of ways here, the last half of this chapter gives us a great plan for how to deal with when we begin to feel anger taking over. Because if what happens to us results in anger, then we can be certain that what happens to us is not accomplishing what God intends for it to accomplish. Because we are allowing that pressure to go out in a wrong way, and what God wants is for it to have a beneficial effect. Basically, as we said last week, we're all messed up in different ways, but God wants to get to the source of all that and teach us things about ourselves. So that when a test happens, it actually causes us to gain some insight into ourselves as God gives us wisdom, for us to learn patience, for us to mature as a result. If you don't do that, usually anger is the typical response. And when you look at our society today, anger is just brewing everywhere. When you think of the damage that anger does, anger is almost always what destroys families. Anger is typically what will ruin people business-wise. And politically, wars, and there's so much that is damaging and destructive, so many forces of death that come about because of angry responses. Now, in verse 19 and 20, he says, "So then, my beloved brethren, let every man be swift to hear," just anxious to listen, "slow to speak," and he talks about the tongue a lot over in chapter 3, "and slow to wrath. For the wrath of man does not produce the righteousness of God." You'll never accomplish what God wants you to accomplish if you're angry. If you can't find a way to deal with your anger, to manage that anger and channel it towards something that causes you to instead face yourself, as he's going to talk about now, God will never be able to do right things in your life. In fact, your life will be a failure spiritually if you can't get a handle on this. Be swift to hear, slow to speak, slow to wrath. Now, just to see a couple other verses on that slow to wrath, if you want to turn over to Proverbs chapter 14. The book of Proverbs has a lot to say about anger, but I'll just show you a few really quickly. Proverbs 14 and verse 17. He says, Solomon says, "A quick-tempered man acts foolishly, and a man of wicked intentions is hated." And that's the truth. You act rashly when you're angry, and people really will be offended and turned off by you. And then in the same chapter over in verse 29, he says, "He who is slow to wrath has great understanding, but he who is impulsive exalts folly." And then a couple pages over in chapter 16 and verse 32, "He who is slow to anger is better than the mighty, and he who rules his spirit than he who takes a city." Then a couple pages over, chapter 19 of Proverbs and verse 11, "The discretion of a man makes him slow to anger, and his glory is to overlook a transgression." So back here in James, he is basically reflecting that which is already taught throughout Scripture. And that is, when you get mad, you are outside the realm of God being able to work in your life. It's as simple as that. And that anger can end up coming and overshadowing you and destroying all of the good that's there. Sadly, there are a lot of people who really love God and want to serve God, but for any of us, anger can completely destroy that. And, you know, in your family, you can be sweet and loving 95% of the time, but that 5% eruption of anger can destroy your family if you just allow it to continue and you don't deal with it. Remember Moses, when the children of Israel were about to go into the promised land, and Moses ultimately was not allowed to go in. And the reason why was because when God told Moses to speak to the rock so that water would come out, he yelled at the people. He acted like he and God were mad, and he struck the rock instead of speaking to it. And God said, "Because you have misrepresented me, you cannot go into the land." There's nothing more gross or offensive than to represent God as being angry, because that is anything but what God wants to communicate to people. He wants to communicate his love and his patience and his grace and his mercy. And it's a horrible thing when we boil over and pretend like it's God that's making us do it. And nothing could be more contrary to godliness than anger. So, what do you do? How can we find a way to respond to testing in our lives in a way that doesn't erupt in this kind of anger? And again, remember earlier in the chapter, he said every good and perfect gift is from above. And he said God doesn't tempt anyone. It's your condition, it's your lust, it's your passion that's the problem. So, how can we accept the tests that come into our life, the opportunities whereby we could easily justify getting angry? And let's face it, there's plenty of stuff in this world that could make us angry that we would go, "Well, yeah, that's worth being angry about." But God would say, "No, it's not. It's a test for you. How are you going to respond? If you respond in anger, you show that you are ungodly. You show that you are just like the world. You might as well just go out there and do road rage, because that's what ungodliness looks like. But a godly response to a test is to not do that, to not boil over." And so here in these next few verses, James talks about some things that will allow us to have victory, that will allow us to receive and to learn that which God wants us to learn, as opposed to just lashing out. And so he says, "Therefore, lay aside all filthiness," just the dirt, the garbage that you pick up in life, "lay it aside, and the overflow of wickedness. Wickedness in your own life, but also just wickedness that you witness. Things that you see that just aren't right, that are piling up. And receive with meekness the implanted word which is able to save your souls. The first thing we see is we need to make a conscious effort to reject the garbage by listening to the word. And it's probably what James has in mind when he says, be swift to hear. To hear what? Well, to listen to what God's word has to say. Last week's lesson, we learned that one of the things we need to do when we come into a trial is to pray, to ask for wisdom from God. And here he is saying, not only do you pray and ask for wisdom, but you allow the word of God to plant seeds in your life that can grow in a way that will help you to reflect God's values and to live that lifestyle out. And that will counter the natural inclination that the filthiness and wickedness of this world has programmed into us that causes us to explode in anger. Where does anger come from? Well, the whole world is angry. And so we see it. It's an example to us. We're surrounded by it. And so it has been planted in us. But now he says, with meekness, allow God's word to be planted in you as well. And so we've got to be reading the Bible from a standpoint of meekness. Now, a lot of people read the Bible a bunch, but they're mainly looking to see how they can nail other people. For some people, the Bible is a great tool for anger, and they just want to beat people over the head and find it. Ooh, I want to remember that verse because that's going to nail this guy. You know, that's going to make this person feel horrible. But the correct approach to the scriptures always is to say, God, I need to be fixed. I need to learn. I want to change. And so, God, I'm coming to you humbly. Now, again, an ideal time to do this is when you feel yourself uptight, when you're tempted, when you feel like exploding, to go, hang on a minute. God, what's wrong with me? Why I am letting these circumstances get to me like this? Why am I allowing this person to affect me in this way? Why am I allowing this circumstance or these situations to define who I am? God, I need help. And as I am praying and asking for wisdom, I'm also looking in the Word of God. I would encourage you often that when you read the Word, insist on, at least in specific times, and I do this every morning when I read in the book of Proverbs, I always go, I only want to see verses about me. When I see a verse, it's like, oh yeah, that person is that way. No, it's in meekness being able to go, God, go ahead, give me your best shot. And putting ourselves in that position of meekness before the Word of God is what then allows us to process what's going on, to have insight. And it doesn't matter what you do to me that upsets me. You know, you can be a complete jerk to me, and I could defend my position that I am less of a jerk than you are. But the truth is, for me to be aware of your jerkiness is not going to accomplish anything for anyone, because you're not going to be ready to hear it from me anyway. And when I'm focused on what you're doing that's wrong, then I can't see what I'm doing, because I'm just going to compare and I'm going to say I'm less wrong than you are. But this kind of meekness just says, you know what? Whatever you're doing to me is your problem. But I want to find out what God has to say to me. And so coming to the Word with that kind of an attitude is a first step in having victory over these angry responses that we can so often fall into. Because when your blood pressure begins to rise, when your veins start to pop out, when you feel yourself reacting emotionally to a situation that is not the way you want it to be, God has something that he can tell you about you. And that is an amazing gift. And sometimes, and many of you have discovered that some of the greatest trials in your life, where you just thought, I don't even know if I can make it, yet ultimately the light was turned around and shined on you, and you realized, wow, I needed to see that. And I don't think I could have figured it out any other way. So the Word of God is the first place to come after we've prayed and asked for wisdom, as he says earlier. But then he says, but be doers of the word and not hearers only, deceiving yourselves. People can be Christians who are in the word, who are reading it and wanting to learn from God, and yet we can be completely self-deceived. This is a concern that James has. Remember earlier, as we saw last week in verse 16, he says, do not be deceived, my beloved brethren, in this whole context. Self-deception is a real trap. And generally, when we're worked up about somebody else, we're being fooled. There's something obvious that we are missing. Often we're taking our problems and putting it on someone else. Or we're, again, judging by the curve, I'm not as bad as you are, and that kind of a thing. But he's saying, when you go to the Word, when you read it, decide that you will also do what it says. And that's a big step, and usually you have to decide that before you come meekly to the Word, because if you're saying, God, show me what you want me to do, you better have already made up your mind that you're going to do it if he shows you. Because if you don't, you're fooling yourself. And the fact is, if you're reading your Bible 5 hours a day, and you have K-Wave on 24 hours a day, the wireless seminary, you're, you know, just constantly reading and opening your life, and you know it, and you memorize it and everything else. But if you don't ever get around to doing it, it's not going to do you a bit of good. You're only fooling yourself. Spirituality is not about what you know or what you hear or how you spend your time necessarily. Spirituality is about what you do. There was one author, I forget who said it, maybe it was Kay Linscoot, but she said, you only believe the parts of the Bible that you do. And I think that's so true. That really, how much of this book do you really believe? Easy to find out. How does your life line up with what God says? And especially when you are in a test and you go to the Lord and he shows you something, now the decision is, do I do it? Do I simply obey? Do I look at his word and find something that I can do, an action step? Now, none of us do everything that the Bible says. And James isn't saying, okay, you know what the Bible says? Now you need to do every bit of it. But the image here is, in the particular trial, are you willing to take a step of obedience? Are you willing to do something? Are you willing to simply apologize?

0: Are you willing to take a step of obedience? Are you willing to do something? Are you willing to simply apologize? Are you willing to pray for someone who has, you know, treated you unfairly? Are you willing to, okay, you lost your job and you're frustrated and you're angry about the reasons why they treated you that way and this industry and this government and this, okay, well, if God shows you that this is for your good, are you willing to get out there and get your eyes off of what's happened and move forward and see what other opportunities God has for you to do what God says? Because ultimately, don't even bother reading the Bible if you have no intention of doing what it says. And this is something that I tell people in counseling all the time, is listen, here's what the Christian walk really comes down to. You decide whether you're willing to do what God says or not, and then you ask him what he wants you to do, and if he shows you, do it. And a part of that is making yourself willing to do whatever it is that he shows you. Sometimes we're so afraid to say, well, I would be willing to do even that. There are people who think that, well, if I give God control of my life, he's going to make me go live in a jungle somewhere and eat worms. And as many people point out, of course, God knows what you like and he's not going to make you eat worms. But God might make you eat worms. Are you willing to do that? If you aren't willing to eat worms, if that's what God wants you to do, then you're fooling yourself. You're not a believer. You don't believe at all. You're not letting the Lord be the Lord of your life. You're just wanting him to kind of come along the side and bless your thing. And, you know, the truth is you shouldn't be afraid to say, God, whatever you want me to do. If you want me to give up my house, if you want me to move somewhere else, whatever it is that you're afraid of, do you think that if God asks you to do something, it's going to turn out to be horrible? Doing what God wants you to do will always be blessed. And so it's understanding that about God that can cause us to give him permission and then say, God, whatever you tell me to do, I'll do it.
1: God doesn't just want us to take in his word. He wants us to live it out too. So let's be doers of the word. 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
0: For if anyone is a hearer of the word and not a doer, he is like a man observing his natural face in a mirror. For he observes himself, goes away, and immediately forgets what kind of man he was. He says, if you look at the word and God is showing you things about yourself, and then you just walk away and go, okay, I'm over that. I'm not going to worry about it. It's like somebody who looks in a mirror and walks away and then goes, what do I look like? Now, this may seem like kind of a weird illustration that he's using here, but it gets down to the basics, really, of do you know who you are? What is your concept of you? What is it that makes you who you are? What is it that makes you valuable?

0: What is it that you are called to do? What is it that God has done for you? Many of us have, God's revealed certain things to us, but we walk away and we completely forget. We're like a person who can't remember what they saw in the mirror. Now, when I look in the mirror, often I walk away and try to forget it. But Dr. McGee, when he was teaching on this passage, had a great story about an old guy in Tennessee, and he was out in the woods, and there was an old campfire that somebody had had, and the people who were camping there left a mirror. And Dr. McGee said this old guy from the mountains of Tennessee had never seen a mirror in his life, didn't know what it was, and he picked it up, and he looked in it, and he said, "Oh, wow, I didn't know my pappy had his picture taken before he died." And so then he took it and took it at home and hid it. And his wife saw him hiding it in his room. And so she went and pulled it out and said, "So that's the old hag he's fooling around with." Here's the thing. That's how foolish it is to read the Bible and then not do it.
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0: 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And as I always remind you, we're always streaming online live and on the K-Wave app. I'm your host, Lynn Hackman. Focal Point with Pastor Mike Fabares is coming up next. And today he has a fantastic message reminding us that God really wants us to succeed. He doesn't want us to have failure in our life. And like a coach that just repeatedly asks an athlete to run that last mile, swim that last lap. I swam in high school, and I had this coach that I thought was relentless. And he'd be like, okay, one more lap. And I thought, oh, I just can't do this anymore. But it made me a better swimmer. I wasn't a super winning swimmer, but it did make me a better swimmer. And maybe it, if nothing else, it toughened me up to just go that last lap. There's lots of metaphors in life for just, okay, I'm going to do one more lap. And the goal is to make the athlete better. And that's what God is trying to do in our lives. And just when we think we're maybe we feel like our life is in a holding pattern, or that life isn't advancing, or our job seems to be going nowhere, or whatever it is that God is having us wait on, it's like that last lap. It's going to be the delay that is just what we need to go on to greater things and God's glory. And it is God's plan, not ours. And I constantly have to repeat that to myself because we all go through these things. So Pastor Mike is going to be in Hebrews today in chapter 12. Great message. So keep it right here on K-Wave. Focal Point is coming up next.
1: Stretching the truth is like stretching a rubber band. If you stretch the truth, it's likely to snap back and hurt you. Even if we stretch the truth just a little by exaggerating, we get hurt. But if we stretch the truth too far and actually tell a lie, that can be painful indeed. An Old Testament proverb says, "A false witness will not go unpunished, and he who speaks lies will not escape." All the more reason to take the advice of the book of James and be slow to speak, to make sure we're telling the truth and nothing but the truth. This is David Jeremiah encouraging you to get on the road to new life. 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
5: You may have financial problems, relational problems, emotional problems. Things may be going wrong in your life right now because it's getting you ready for something great. It's like a coach training his player to be able to face the challenge. He cleanses us. He prunes us. He strips back stuff on the branch. It's not discipline. It's that he's trying to get you ready for bearing more fruit.

0: Have you ever hired a tutor to help boost your English or math skills? 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Well, these individuals are committed to our success, and they're not afraid to assign difficult tasks to get us to where we need to be. Today on Focal Point, Pastor Mike Fabares explains that God desires for us to succeed, and in that process, inevitably, we're going to face discomfort along the way. So let's get started with today's message called Reexamining the Nature of the Church.
1: Hebrews chapter 12. If you haven't turned there, take a look at this very counterintuitive and surprising passage to a lot of people that have yet to understand this thing I like to call spiritual spanking. And the picture here, the analogy is one of a father who loves his child enough to bring pain into his life for a strategic corrective purpose. It all starts with our sin, and that's the context here, right? The sin that so easily entangles. We're supposed to get rid of it. According to verse 4, we're in a struggle with sin, and we're really not trying as hard as we should. I mean, we're really not heavyweights in this. We're not martyrs. We're not shedding blood. We're lightweights, but we need to grow up. We need to fight this with a little more vehemence and a little more discipline and resolve. It's all about fighting sin, and that's the context. And then we need to recognize it's not like God is just sitting there warming up his paddle, just waiting for corporal punishment opportunities. Okay, this context is about a loving father, and loving fathers, put this down, the reaction is grief. Fathers are grieving over the fact that their kids aren't obeying. It's not like my kids disobey and I go, great opportunity to spank. I can't wait for this. Okay? That's not how it works. If I love my kids, I want them to do right, and I'm grieved that they don't do the right thing. So what's the purpose? It's for our good that we may share in his holiness. That's the whole point. He wants to get you to stop. It says in verse 11 that we can have this harvest of righteousness. That's the goal. Discipline is to get you to stop sinning. Okay? Now, if we stop, here it is, jot this one down. God's response, he forgives. And even though you are forgiven forensically and legally the moment you become a Christian, right? Okay, that's total forgiveness. That's legal justification. In the process of sanctification, there is also forgiveness that is granted to you. Okay, there may be no penalty, no condemnation. That's why the word punishment, unfortunately, in verse number 6 is a bad one, because we often think punishment is a payback, a retribution, a quid pro quo. You did this, I'm doing that. That's not what he's doing. He's applying pain to get us to stop. He's not paying us back. That's vindication or vindictiveness. That's not what God's doing. What God is doing is applying enough pain until you stop. That's the goal, because your sins have already been paid for. This is not Catholicism. You get that, right? This is not Roman Catholicism, where we believe that if you die with venial or mortal sins and you haven't confessed those and made those right, then you're going to hell or you're going to purgatory for a number of years. That's not it. That's not what the Bible teaches. Justification is the complete forgiveness of sins, that on the cross it was all paid for, tetelestai, paid in full. But because I'm a Christian dealing with a father who is a person, when I sin, though my sins may be paid for and they can't be forgiven again on any other level as it relates to that, there is a forgiveness relationally that needs to take place, right? I mean, it's as though my kid breaks the neighbor's window. Okay, and now I'm not going to try to punish him to pay him back or make him mow the lawn so he can make up enough money to pay back the window, because his older brother has already paid it back. Are you tracking this analogy? Right? Jesus paid for our sins, right? It's all paid for. But I can guarantee you, if my younger son breaks the window, even though the older son has paid for it and he's not willing to confess it, there's a problem here, right? We still got to solve the relational problem, even though the window's been paid for. Your sins have been paid for. But just as Scripture said, and I think this is the context of 1 John chapter 1, verse 9, that if we confess our sins, speaking now to Christians, he is faithful and righteous to forgive our sins and to cleanse us from all unrighteousness. What kind of forgiveness is that? It's the restoration of our fellowship. Okay? Now, I know forensically and legally we have fellowship with God, no matter what, because we are his children. But the issue of relationship, patching up the relationship, that needs to happen. That's why you need to come to God and get it right. And when you do, and you stop, and you forsake your sin, you know this, God forgives. We sin, God grieves, okay? You don't stop, he gets off the couch, right? You stop, then he forgives. He's ready to restore. What's the end result? The whole point of this series, and that is, you become more sanctified. The point is, verse 10, to share in his holiness. The point is to be trained by this process so that my life yields a harvest of righteousness. He wants you to be more godly. And the process of going through discipline gets you to increasing godliness. And that's the goal. So it's an important part of the Christian life. So much so that if you don't experience it or you don't know you're even, you know, this is a reality, you have reason to question your Christianity. It has to be a part of your life. And we'll see about identifying it here in a second. Because here's the problem. If you listen to what I've said so far and that's all you've listened to, you'll say, wow, you know, every time I have something go wrong in my life, it must be discipline. You know, I got a sore throat. Wonder, you know, God must be spanking me for something. Okay? That's not it. I had a money problem. I lost my job. It must be God's discipline. Don't get into that. Okay? You need to consider other possibilities because there are others. You have to be able to discern when it's discipline and when it's not. That's critical. Okay? Because if I tell my kid, think about this. Hey, kid, go take out the trash. Oh, I'm being punished. Right? No, you're not. You just take out the trash, right? Go do your homework. Come on, son, do your homework. Oh, I'm being punished. No, you're not. You got to do your homework. There are other reasons for unpleasant experiences in the Christian life, and it's not necessarily discipline. So don't get to that place because that'll really mess up your relationship with God. If every time you have an ache or pain, you're thinking, "Oh God, you're disciplining me." He may be, but we need to sort it out. So there are other biblical reasons. You may be incurring suffering, and let's just use the categories. Health problems, money problems, you know, emotional problems. You may have all kinds of issues that aren't related to discipline, but we need to sort them out. And if you get the buckets clear in your mind, we can figure this out and have some discernment. Let's start with the first one. It could be, in our passage, the context, it could be the world's opposition. Okay, we need to consider him, this is Hebrews 12:3. Who endured such opposition from sinful men. Now, did that cause pain in Christ's life? Absolutely. That caused a lot of pain in Christ's life. Was it because he was being disciplined by his father for doing something wrong and he didn't stop sinning, so God had to bring this into his life? No. That was just because he was the light in a dark world, and because of that, he incurred the hatred of sinful men. God promised that in your life, too. If you are going to be salt and light, you're going to incur some difficult... You may lose your job and have monetary problems because you're standing up for what's right. Okay? That could be a reality. Is that suffering? Yes, it's suffering, but it's not discipline. It's just the opposition of the world because of your commitment to follow Christ. That's one big category that we need to recognize. And so if we can clearly make the connection there and rule out the other, we can say, okay, it's not discipline, but I'm still hurting. Okay? Secondly, it could be sin's consequences. Now, that's not directly in this passage, but it's all over the scripture. For instance, you might want to put it down this way because you remember the passage. It's in Galatians 6:7 says, "Do not be deceived. God is not mocked. A man will reap whatever he sows." Remember that? Or to put it in maybe more colorful language, Hosea 10. Hosea 10:12-13. He says, "You guys, if you sow righteousness, you will reap the fruit of unfailing love. It'll be great." He says, "But the problem with you, Israel," Hosea said, "is that you planted wickedness and you're reaping evil. You are now having to eat," he says, "the fruit of your deception." Okay? You did something wrong and you're having to pay that back. There are consequences, residual consequences that have nothing to do with God's discipline. Because, follow me now, you can do something wrong that carries consequences with it, and you can confess it and get right with God, and those consequences will continue, right? I was watching the news this week, the national news, and they had a video of the guy ripping off the 7-Eleven down here in South County. Did you watch that? Ski mask, gun. Let's say that's you for just a minute, okay? Could be you, right? Somebody hears. That's you. Let's say that's you. You're ripping off the 7-Eleven, okay? And you come here to church, and you feel convicted. And so you come up to me after and say, "You know, Pastor Mike, you're right. I'm the guy. I've been ripping off 7-Elevens. You saw my gun, and that was my ski mask, and it's bad, and I'm wrong, and I want to get right with God." And so I say, "Okay, that'll only take a minute. Okay? Come on. Let's talk to God." And we talk to God. You confess your sin. You repent. You're right with God. And I say, "Fantastic. Now, see, now Dale's going to drive you down to the sheriff's department." "Well, wait a minute. I thought I was forgiven." "Yeah, you're forgiven, but you got to deal with the consequences." "Dale's going to do it because I'm going to go to lunch, right? Because I'm hungry." So Dale's going to take him down there. And Dale's going to turn him in. And then we're going to say, "Hey, we'll see you on Tuesday in your jumpsuit. And we'll come visit and do a Bible study." Okay? You're going to pay for the penalty and the consequences of your sin. Now, as you sit in jail tonight, think about this. Can you sing hymns to God and be in fellowship with him? Absolutely. Can you be in harmony with God? Sure you can. Because you're forgiven. There's restoration. Look at our equation. You stopped sinning. You're not holding up 7-Elevens anymore. But you probably aren't going to get Ruth's Chris for dinner, right? You're not going to get a baked potato just the way you like it. You're going to be eating the slop in the county jail. So waiting for trial. That's what's going to happen to you. Now, it's a problem, but it's just the consequence of sin. Now, this has another category, by the way, because some of you philosophical, theological thinkers, I know there's a broader aspect to this. It could be not just the personal consequences of your sin. It could be the broader global consequences of sin, and I get that too. In other words, you are going to incur suffering in the world because we're all a part of the human race that is all under the condemnation of Genesis chapter 3. It's called the curse. And because of the curse, for instance, one of the parts of the curse is your body's going to die. Now, let's think that through for a second. Everybody in nursing homes and in car accidents and in hospital rooms that die today, think about this. It's not because they did some sin today, right? And they're suffering the consequences of their sin. No, there are people in nursing homes that are dying this afternoon because of Genesis 3, the broader consequences of sin, the general consequences of sin. You may have a sore throat because God has cursed the elements of the world and you are subject to the rebellion of germs in your body. Okay? So that's part of it. It could just be that. I'm sick just because I'm sick, right? And that's part of the sinful consequences of the world. May have nothing to do with God's discipline. You tracking me with that? So we got big categories here. Okay? Thirdly, now let's talk about when God is doing it specifically and personally. God could specifically and personally bring pain into your life because he is testing you. That doesn't sound good. Okay? We've moved now from the analogy of a father to a teacher. And the teacher is applying a test to see if you'll pass the test. Okay? Give you an example. Let's turn to this one. 1 Peter chapter 1. Let's turn to 1 Peter chapter 1. 1 Peter chapter 1, very explicit, a clear statement about the fact that God may bring suffering into your life. Personally, he doesn't allow it. He's bringing it into your life for a very specific reason. And it's to test you, to test the reality or the genuineness of your faith. Let's start in verse 6. And as you glance down to verse 6 in 1 Peter 1, be sure and pick up a few of the verbs there and the adjectives in verses 3, 4, and 5. Because it's a great description of our salvation, and that's where the demonstrative pronoun points back to. It says, in this, in what? In this incredible salvation that we have, that is protected by God, it's reserved in heaven for us. It's all because of the work of Christ. In this you greatly rejoice. Though now, for a little while, you may have had to suffer grief in all kinds of trials. Now, those are three big words. Grief, suffer, and trials. And the key word here is the last one, trials. Grief and suffering comes because it is a test. That's what the word means. It is a test. And the Bible says here, you may have had to suffer that. Here's the reason, verse 7. These have come so that, purpose clause, here it comes, that your faith, now skip the dashes for just a second, skip the parenthetical phrases and go to the bottom of the sentence. These have come so that your faith may be proved genuine. Okay? Let's just take that thought in. And the point is this, sometimes suffering comes to your life so that your faith, your apparent trust in God can be revealed to be real and true. Okay? Now let's read it all. These have come, it says, so that your faith, these have come so that your faith of greater worth than gold, which perishes even though refined by fire, because real faith is like real gold, it's always going to come through the fire. See, it may be proved genuine and may result in praise and glory and honor when Jesus Christ is revealed. Now, is God scratching his head wondering if your faith is real? Nah, he's got that figured out. Okay? He wants to prove that to you and to everybody around you. It's much like, and you can put in the margin maybe, the parable of the seed and the sower. Remember that? There are four soils there. And the soils, two of the, I mean, they're all, though it's not explicitly stated, but they're tested. The first one doesn't need to be tested because he rejects the word. But the ones in the middle that embrace the word, they go through testing. And those two are proved in the middle, soils 2 and 3, to be false because they fail the test. They don't bear fruit and they bail out. The riches or persecution because of the word comes into their life. And Jesus says they fail. It's not real. There's a lot of phony Christians. And when their faith is tested, they're proved to be phony because they bail out. They went out from us because they were not really of us. If they would have been of us, they would have remained with us. Translation, they would have passed the test. They would have gone through the fire that God brings into their lives, still trusting in Jesus and showing that their faith in God is genuine. Okay? That's a reality. And if you're a brand new Christian, sorry, here's the news. You're going to have to go through that. And God usually puts you through that really soon in your Christian life. If you've been a Christian for a year or two, it's coming, right? If it hadn't happened already, he's going to put you through some suffering, some trials, to show to you and the rest of the world that your faith in Christ is not a fad, it's not the 4-H club, it's not the Girl Scouts, that you're really a genuine adopted child of God, and suffering proves that. That could be the reason you're sick. That could be the reason that the doctor said you have cancer. That could be the reason that you lost your job. That could be the reason that your checks are bouncing, okay? Because you are going through a trial to see, is this real to you? Or is this just some, you know, Sunday school club that you're in, okay? That's the testing of your faith, okay? Could be the world's opposition. It could be sin's consequences. It could be that your faith is being tested personally and specifically by God. Or it could be, fourthly, that God is training you. He's training you. You know, that's a little different. The analogy is not that you, that God is a parent, and it's not that God is a teacher. Here, the picture is that God is a coach. He's the trainer. Okay? Now, the coach, if you remember, if you were in athletics in high school or junior high or in college, you know the coach causes lots of pain in your life, does he not? Ooh. Why does he cause all that pain in your life? Because the big game's coming on Friday. Got to get ready. He has to train you. And the pain of the training, and we get a lot of these words from Scripture, like gymnasium, comes from a Greek word that is used in this context. He's going to put us through the gymnasio, the gymnasium experience, so that we're ready to bear fruit in the test. Not the test to see if we're real, but in the trials, the fire of the world. He may have great things planned for us. Give you an example, okay? How about Paul's thorn in the flesh? Think about that one. Did that hurt? Is that suffering? Oh, yeah, that's suffering. I don't want that, right? And Paul didn't want it either, and he prayed, God, remove this thorn of the flesh. This is 2 Corinthians, right? Remove the thorn. And God said, no. Why? Because this is going to be helpful for you as you go out, and you've been trusted so much, you're on the world stage, you're writing half of the New Testament, and this is going to be a humbling thing for you, and it's going to keep your feet on the ground. We're putting these ankle weights on your life so that your feet will stay on the ground, so that you're not going to be inflated with pride. So the suffering's there. What for? It's like a coach training his player to be able to face the challenge. And it's like this. Here's another passage you might want to jot down. John 15, verses 1 and 2. It's like the vine and the branches. When the branch bears fruit, the Father, this is the word we get from cathartic. He cleanses us. He prunes us. He strips back stuff on the branch so that it will bear even more fruit. And the point is, it's not to prove that you're real. It's not discipline. It's that he's trying to get you ready for bearing more fruit. So suffering, cancer could be in your life because God is getting you ready for an even greater ministry. You may have financial problems, relational problems, emotional problems. Things may be going wrong in your life right now because he's getting you ready for something great. And he doesn't, as Spurgeon said, he doesn't use, and this is maybe not an absolute statement, but he doesn't use anybody greatly until he hurts them deeply. And then there's a reality to that. I mean, no one really is going to go out there and be the great quarterback on the weekend team unless he's gone through a lot of struggle in the gym and in practice. And that's the reality of the Christian life. So the suffering you're going through could be that, right? Could be the world's opposition, could be sin's consequences, could be God's testing, could be God's training. There's four choices. Here's the fifth, okay? It could be discipline. And that's Hebrews 13. Same thing, financial problems, health problems, right? Relational problems, general dissatisfaction, whatever. That could be God's discipline. That might be what's happening to you. God is disciplining you. And that's the whole point of Hebrews 13. It feels the same, but it needs to be defined differently. You have to discern it differently. And that's the challenge. How do I do that, Pastor Mike? I'm so glad you asked me that question. That's the perfect question to ask. Okay? Now, how do you know the difference? Here's the answer. A-S-K. Just jot those down. Ask. You just got to ask. Ask. Because when I'm spanking my kid, okay, and he says, Dad, why are you doing this to me? Right? I don't ever say, I don't want to tell you. Never say that. I want to sit him down and say, here's exactly why I'm doing this to you. You need to see that what you're doing over here is wrong, and if you keep on going, you're going to be dealing with even worse consequences than Dad. I need you to know why you're being disciplined right now. I need my kids to know that. And that is the most concerning thing that a father has on his mind when there's discipline in the family. He wants the kid to know the problem. There has to be clarity about it. And if you ask, here's the deal, God is going to make that clear. Unless, of course, you're not a Christian. Because if you're not a Christian, you know, who knows what you might think. But if you're a Christian and you ask that question, there is a resource in your life called the Holy Spirit. And the Holy Spirit, here's how he's defined, as someone who is sent to convict the world of sin, righteousness, and judgment. And as it relates to his children, that's a big part of what he's doing. He's convicting us of sin. And when he's grieved, he wants to let us know. And the Holy Spirit is going to be sure in our lives to point that out. But we got to ask the question, okay? And here's a great way to ask it. Psalm 139. Psalm 139, verses 23 and 24. You and I need to get into the practice of praying this prayer. And here it is. Search me, O God. know my heart. Test me and know my thoughts. See, God, if there's any offensive way in me. That's a great prayer to pray, especially when your health is in jeopardy, your money's having problems, your relationships are on the rocks. God, what's going on here? Okay? That's the question you need to ask. And by the way, when you're asking it, here's the key. Make sure you're willing to receive the answer, because that's a big problem people have. They ask, but they don't listen for the answer. Here's the problem with a lot of us. We lose a client at work. Our income goes down. We have problems selling our house. We got an issue with our health. We got issues in our relationship. Something happens and we go, God, why did you let this happen? Right question. Just don't let it be some kind of expletive or some kind of just rhetorical question. It's a real question. Ask it. God, why did you let me get sick? God, why isn't our house selling? God, why is it that I lost my job? God, why is it that I'm having problems here in my life? Why is it that these checks are bouncing? Why is it at the end of the month I don't have enough money? Why? See, ask those questions. And if you ask on your face before God with an open Bible and the Holy Spirit in your life, He is going to answer the question. And you will have it. And God will start to draw lines between the points of your pain and your sin. And He will draw the line. But this is the God that we have. Our God believes in spanking. Our God does spank His children. And when you experience it, I hope you can have the maturity at some point in your Christian life to be thankful for that very fact. So thank God you're His child. That would be a good thing. You're a true son if you experience this.
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1: 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So I wonder, how is God's Word moving in your heart right now? Drop us a line. 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
2: 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It's a little before 2 o'clock, and I am your host, Lynn Hackman. Pastor's Perspective is coming up in about an hour at 3 o'clock. If you have a life or a Bible question, Brian Perez is going to welcome Pastors Brian Broderson and a special guest from Biola University's Talbot School of Theology. And we love to hear from you. So keep this number handy, 888-564-6173, and give us a call during Pastor's Perspective. That's today, 3 to 4 o'clock. We'll keep it right here for Gospel Every Day with Pastor Eric Geiger, and he's going to use some fun church signs with that have either pithy or fun messages out front as a metaphor for what message we want to send to people about ourselves. What does our brand have to say, so to speak? I think it was Jeff Bezos who said, your brand is what people say about you when you leave the room. Well, Pastor Eric is going to, he's continuing in the book of Daniel, but he's going to remind us that, we go through different stages as we become more mature Christians and those characteristics that we represent along the way. But he's going to ask us, what does our tagline say about each of us? And we do have some control over that. And are we leaving an impact on this weary world? And is that our tagline? So he'll explain it, but it's a great message from the book of Daniel. So keep it right here. 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
1: If you're a church that has one of those interchangeable signs where you have to put letters up to announce something to the community, and people will often take pictures and post them on social media of some funny signs that churches have put up. These are some of my favorite from the last several years. This Baptist church says, "Bring your sin to the altar and drop it like it's hot." Yeah. People sometimes ask, "Hey, Eric, I thought only Catholic churches have Ash Wednesday services, but that's not true. There's lots of Protestant churches that have an Ash Wednesday service. We do, and also this Lutheran church, and they really want you to attend. They really want you there because they say, Lent is coming, get your ashes here." Okay.
10: So every church that has a sign has to decide, what message do we want to send to the community? But you as a Christian, for those of you who are Christian, you've received Jesus as your Savior, you have to decide what kind of message you want your life to send. Like, you've got the same decision to make. So this is why we're studying the book of Daniel. Daniel is from the city of God, but he lives in the city of man. He's been in exile in Babylon. And we see a picture of how do I live as someone who fears and knows God, but I live in a world that is not my ultimate home. In fact, the New Testament, so Daniel's in the Old Testament. When you get to the New Testament in Scripture, you see the New Testament writers really pick up this theme and say, you're just like Daniel, and that this isn't your real home. Example, one of Jesus' disciples, Peter, he wrote this in 1 Peter chapter 2, verse 11. I urge you as strangers and exiles. So he says of you, if you're a Christian, this isn't your ultimate home. You are from the city of God. You live in the city of man. You're a stranger here. It's why you feel at times like, I don't fully fit. You don't fully fit. This is not your ultimate home. And so how do I live in this world? Now, throughout history and even currently, Christians have taken different postures towards the culture. I'm going to introduce you to a couple and then we'll get into the text. And you'll probably see yourself. I see myself at times at different stages in my journey as a Christian being one of these people. These are fictitious people, but you'll see perhaps yourself in them. There's the stage of compromising Carl, and Carl thinks, man, the easiest path for me, the best path for me, is to fully fit into the culture. So at school, high school students, Carl laughs at every joke, goes to every party he's invited to, is in every conversation, fully integrates into the culture, and he is no different from people in the culture who don't know God. And because he's no different, he makes no difference. So you're not going to make a difference in this world if you aren't different. That's compromising Carl. But others take a different approach. It's better than you, Betty. Better than you, Betty. She doesn't make a difference at all in this world either because she thinks she's better than everybody else and never spends time with people in Babylon. She just looks down on everyone, talks negatively about everyone, but never lives among people, never gets to know their story, isn't compassionate towards others. Better than you, Betty. There's angry Andy. Andy is just really ticked off all the time with everything that's happening in Babylon or in Southern California. And he's so angry. His social media is just one rant after another. At work, people kind of resist hanging out with him because every time they talk to him, he's just so angry. Angry Andy. He thinks that the reason he gets passed over for promotions or doesn't get hired for that other job is because he's being persecuted because of his beliefs. It's actually because he's a jerk. That's why. There is such a thing as Christian persecution, where Christians are persecuted, but that's not what's going down for Andy. Andy is just angry all the time at the world. There's Seesaw Sally. Seesaw Sally shows up, 10 a.m., Mariners Church. She's like full in here, like belting out songs. I mean, just giving it all to God. But then Monday, Seesaw, over to Monday, with the same mouth that she praised God, she uses that same mouth to curse people. How do we live here? And then there's Daniel. Not fictitious. This is distinct Daniel. This is who we're learning from in this passage. Daniel, he has both at the same time, conviction from God and yet compassion for people. He stands out in Babylon, and you're going to see as we keep studying the scripture that he makes such a profound impact on people because he knows I'm from the city of God, but I'm in the city of man. I'm going to be compassionate to these people, but I'm taking with me the values from where I really belong. And so we're going to see another one of the accounts in Daniel's life today in Daniel chapter 2. And it is an amazing passage. Daniel chapter 2, verse 1. In the second year of his reign, Nebuchadnezzar had dreams that troubled him and sleep deserted him. So the king gave orders to summon the magicians, mediums, sorcerers, and Chaldeans to tell the king his dreams. When they came and stood before the king, he said to them, I have a dream and am anxious to understand it. Let's stop here for a moment. Notice in the first verse that sleep deserts Nebuchadnezzar. This is the most powerful man at this moment in the world, oversees the largest. He has everything but peace. And Nebuchadnezzar's not at peace with God. So he has these dreams that are keeping him up. Now, verse 4, let's look back at the scripture. The Chaldeans, that's like the magicians in Babylon, the Chaldeans spoke to the king. Here's what they say. May the king live forever. Tell your servants the dream and we will give you the interpretation. The king replied to the Chaldeans, my word is final. If you don't tell me the dream and its interpretation, you will be torn limb from limb and your houses will be made a garbage dump. But if you make the dream and its interpretation known to me, you will receive gifts, a reward, and great honor from me. So make the dream and its interpretation known to me. They answered a second time, may the king tell the dream to his servants and we will make known the interpretation. The king replied, I know for certain you're trying to gain some time because you see that my word is final. If you don't tell me the dream, there is one decree for you. You've conspired to tell me something false or fraudulent until the situation changes. So tell me the dream and I will know you can give me its interpretation. The Chaldeans answered the king, no one on earth can make known what the king requests. Consequently, no king, however great and powerful, has ever asked anything like this of any magician, medium, or Chaldean. What the king is asking is so difficult that no one can make it known to him except the gods, whose dwelling is not with mortals. Because of this, the king became violently angry and gave orders to destroy all the wise men of Babylon. The decree was issued so that the wise men were to be executed, and they searched for Daniel and his friends to execute them. Now, Nebuchadnezzar, the king, is like, listen, I don't want you just to tell me the interpretation because you could be lying to me. For me to trust you, I got to know you know the dream and the interpretation. They're like, there's no way. Then I want all the wise men killed. Daniel is one of the wise men. We saw in chapter 1, he's promoted to being in the wise men in Babylon. The king knows that these Chaldeans, these dream interpreters, they're just trying to buy more time because they say, hey, can you just give us some time? He's like, no. But notice, we'll see this next section. Daniel asks for more time, and the king gives him more time. Why? There's something in Daniel that the king trusts. There's something in his integrity, there's something in who he is that the king actually trusts. Let's keep reading, verse 14. Let's keep pressing in, here we go. Then Daniel responded with tact and discretion to Arioch, the captain of the king's guard, who had gone out to execute the wise men of Babylon. He asked Arioch, the king's officer, why is the decree from the king so harsh? Then Arioch explained the situation to Daniel. So Daniel went and asked the king to give him some time so that he could give the king the interpretation. Then Daniel went to his house and told his friends, Hananiah, Mishael, and Azariah about the matter. That's who was renamed Shadrach, Meshach, and Abednego. But notice, Daniel still calls them by their Hebrew name, not by their Babylonian name, because even though Babylon's trying to remake them, we are still the people of God. And so urging them to ask the God of the heavens for mercy concerning this mystery, so Daniel and his friends would not be destroyed with the rest of Babylon's wise men. The mystery was then revealed to Daniel in a vision at night, and Daniel praised the God of heavens and declared. Okay, this next section we're about to read is Daniel's prayer to God. It's beautiful. May the name of God be praised forever and ever, for wisdom and power belong to him. He changes the times and seasons. He removes kings and establishes kings. He gives wisdom to the wise and knowledge to those who have understanding. He reveals the deep and hidden things. He knows what is in the darkness, and light dwells with him. I offer thanks and praise to you, God of my ancestors, because you have given me wisdom and power, and now you have let me know what we asked of you, for you have let us know the king's mystery. All right, let's stop here for a moment. What Daniel does, and teenagers, he's either 15 or 16 years old at this time. What he does is really amazing, and I don't know if I have the level of faith that Daniel has, because his life's in danger, and the only way his life is saved if he gets the king's dream. Well, God gives him the king's dream. I think what I would do the moment I got the king's dream is I would run to the king. I would run to the king. I got it. I got the dream. I got the dream. Notice what the first thing Daniel does. He doesn't run to the earthly king. He goes to the eternal king, the ultimate king, and praises him. And then he goes to the earthly king.
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10: All right, verse 24. Therefore, Daniel went to Arioch, whom the king had assigned to destroy the wise men of Babylon. He came and said to him, "Don't destroy the wise men of Babylon. Bring me before the king, and I will give the interpretation." Then Arioch quickly brought Daniel before the king and said to him, "I found a man among the Judean exiles who can let the king know the interpretation." Find it funny that he takes credit for finding the man. "I found the man." The king said in reply to Daniel, whose name was Belshazzar, that's the name that the king gave him, but Daniel still calls himself Daniel, "Are you able to tell me the dream I had and its interpretation?" Daniel answered the king. This is Daniel 2, the most powerful man in the world, a teenager, to the most powerful man in the world. Here we are. "No wise man, medium, magician, or diviner is able to make known to the king the mystery he asked about. But there is a God in heaven who reveals mysteries, and he has let King Nebuchadnezzar know what will happen in the last days. Your dream and the visions that came into your mind as you lay in bed were these." And we'll get to this in a moment, because he interprets the dream. But notice this phrase, "but there is a God in heaven." How is Daniel filled with compassion for the people of Babylon? Because he believes there is a God in heaven. Instead, he doesn't want the magicians in Babylon killed. He actually wants them defended. He advocates for them. Why? Because there's a God in heaven. How can you have compassion on people where you live if you believe there's a God in heaven? And that this God in heaven chose exactly when you would be born, chose where you would live, chose your profession, high school students, the school you would go to, chose every step you would take, that he has placed you exactly where he has placed you. Therefore, you can have compassion on people because the God who is in heaven has placed you right where he has placed you. Daniel also is really comfortable being different. He's totally comfortable being distinct and standing out from all the Babylonian magicians, because he knows that this God in heaven is his God. That this God in heaven has made Daniel who he is. That this God in heaven has given Daniel his convictions and his values. And he is comfortable standing out. Are you comfortable being different? Are you comfortable being different? You only will be if you really believe that your life comes from this God who is in heaven. There's a God in heaven. Daniel says there's a God in heaven. You too have a God in heaven. Notice what the Babylonian magicians said about their little g gods. The gods, they know your dream, but they would never tell us, because the gods don't live with people. See, the Babylonians, they understood that something rules and reigns this whole world, that something is over it all, but they believe that whatever it is that runs this place, those little g gods, they would never want to know us. But your God is different. Your God who is in heaven wants to know you. You have a God in heaven who didn't stay in heaven, but God the Son entered this world. He does dwell among mortals. He took on human flesh and placed himself on the cross to have your sin removed from you, your shame removed from you. He's not a distant way over there God. He came here. He's God with us. He's not over there who doesn't dwell among mortals. He loved you so much he came and saved you up close. God came here for you. You have this kind of God. And this God knows you and cares for you. And so if you ever wonder, okay, so there's a God in heaven, but does he care for me? You just look at the cross of Jesus and understand what you believe as a Christian, that God came near, came close to you, placed himself on the cross for you so you could know him. You do have a God who came here. If you wonder, man, I'm in Babylon and this world is so crazy. How could any of this ever work out good? My world, you may say, is crazy. Like things are crazy in my world, painful in my world, chaotic in my world. If you ever wonder, does the God who rules over all of it actually care for me and work things for me? You just look to the cross of Jesus. Because on the cross, God took the most evil moment in the history of the world and worked it for your good. There's no more evil moment as Jesus is the purely innocent one taking all sin and evil upon himself and as evil people kill Jesus. But yet in his providence, his sovereignty, his kingship, he is able to work even the cross for your good. Notice Daniel's prayer. He's like, God, you're the one who changes kings. You're the one who changes seasons. You're the king over it all. The reason I'm compassionate towards these people and the reason I have confidence to stand up to the king is because I believe you're the ultimate king. Which brings us to the main point I want you to see. Trusting God's providence increases confidence. You need confidence in your life? Confidence on how to live in a world that's crazy? Confidence that God still loves you when things are crazy? Trusting God's providence increases your confidence. Which then brings us to the dream. In the dream, we also see the providence of God. So Nebuchadnezzar tells Daniel, hey, give me the dream. And Daniel doesn't just give the interpretation. Daniel says the dream. Hey, here's the dream, Nebuchadnezzar. You saw this massive statue and there was a head of gold. There was a chest that was and arms that were silver. The stomach and thighs were bronze. The legs were iron and the feet were iron and clay mixed together. That's what you saw in your dream. Nebuchadnezzar's like, yes, that's it. And Daniel says, okay, here's the interpretation. You're the head of gold, Nebuchadnezzar. Your kingdom, the Babylonian kingdom, is the strongest kingdom in the world. You rule the biggest kingdom, but your kingdom's not going to last forever. Another kingdom's going to come, and that is the chest of arms and silver. Now, scholars say that this is the Persian kingdom, which replaced the Babylonian kingdom. But Daniel says it's not only that kingdom's not going to last either. That kingdom's not going to last forever. Then there's going to be another kingdom that comes, and it's the thighs and the stomach of bronze. And scholars say, oh, wow, another kingdom did come. There was the Babylonians, there was the Persians, then the Alexandrians and the Greeks took over, and it was bronze. That's crazy because the Greeks were the ones who innovated bronze weaponry of swords and spears and shields, but they don't last.

0: And all of this has happened. Now, some people get, some Christians get really into the statue. And they start interpreting things that aren't there. They're like, okay, if it's two legs, the dream has nothing about toes. But some Christians are like, two legs, that's 10 toes. And so, like, is America one of the toes? And is, like, Southern California the toenail? But don't miss the sermon that Daniel's preaching because you're so preoccupied with the statue. Because the main point is what happens next. The main point is what happens next. In your dream, Nebuchadnezzar, you also saw a stone. And the stone came and crushed the entire statue, and all of those kingdoms were gone. The interpretation of the dream, all of these earthly kingdoms that we are so tempted to put our hope in, they all fade. They all go away. But what happens to the stone in the dream? The stone fills the whole earth. Why? Daniel gives you the interpretation in verse 44. The God of heavens will set up a kingdom that will never be destroyed. Jesus was born under the oppressive rule of the Roman Empire. He was born in the days of Caesar Augustus. Caesar Augustus was the nephew who became the adopted son of Julius Caesar. Caesar Augustus is who invoked Roman peace, Pax Romana, because his adopted father, Julius Caesar, was deified after his death. When Caesar Augustus distributed coins throughout the Roman Empire, he literally had on the coins, Son of God. Caesar Augustus did. Jesus was born in the backside of nowhere with no fanfare and crucified on a Roman cross under the rule of all of those Roman empires or those Roman emperors. But that Roman empire is gone in this little kingdom that Jesus began 2,000 years ago. It kept growing and growing. It starts as a small seed, but it grows and it grows. And Jesus declared of his kingdom, of his church, the gates of Hades will not be able to overcome her. And people will be reconciled to God from every tribe, tongue, and nation. All of those other kingdoms go away, but the kingdom of God remains forever. It is the stone that fills the whole earth. And you, people of God, have been invited into the kingdom of Jesus. And it is the kingdom that remains forever, the kingdom that lasts. And so, when there's crazy stuff happening in the world, people will always talk about how things end. Listen, Daniel chapter 2, all these earthly kingdoms, they don't last. Like, why do I have confidence? Because the kingdom that Jesus has bought me into with his blood and brought me into with his grace, that kingdom remains, that kingdom lasts forever. Peter, who told you that you're in exile, also makes it really clear that Jesus is the stone. Look at this, 1 Peter 2:7. The stone that the builders rejected, this one has become the cornerstone. The stone being Jesus, the stone that people rejected, Jesus has become the cornerstone. Jesus is the stone. Jesus is the ultimate kingdom, and he holds you up.
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0: And coming up next right here on K-Wave, happy to bring you Summit Life with J.D. Greer. You know, J.D. right now is teaching through the book of Ephesians. And Paul is really big on the indicative and then the imperative and then offering a prayer in the book of Ephesians. Well, the indicative is what God has done. The imperative is what we're called to do in response to it. And of course, Paul prays for the church. And today, J.D. Greer is going to look at Ephesians chapter 5, where Paul gives the church an imperative. J.D. will explain this in his message for today called Walk This Way. So keep it right here on K-Wave for Summit Life with Pastor J.D. Greer next.
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7: 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Greer.
8: There's a difference in struggling with sin and the practice of sin. Struggling with sin means falling back into things that you've repented of, that you've turned your back on. Practicing sin means that you keep intentionally doing those things because you've never taken Jesus' lordship that seriously.
7: Welcome back to Summit Life, the teaching ministry of J.D. Greer. As always, I'm your host, Molly Vinovich, and we are so glad that you're back with us today. I think we all know that we can find plenty of instruction in the Bible on how we should walk as a Christian. Lots of lists and do's and don'ts that we can follow. But today, Pastor J.D. helps us see that we don't need to know how to walk. Anyone can read up on that. What we need to know is how to get the power to walk with Jesus. That's reserved for His kids. You see, when we are transformed by the gospel, the wonder of it fills our hearts, and we are then empowered to walk in love, light, and wisdom. So let's rejoin Pastor J.D. in Ephesians chapter 5.
8: Paul says, wake yourself up, because the world you live in is sleeping in death. Don't go with the flow. You got to wake up. And so he highlights in those verses a couple of really specific areas that we need to shine the light on. First one was sexual immorality. But sexual immorality and all impurity must not even be named among you, as is proper among saints. So let's ask the question. Why is sexual immorality not proper or fitting with being in the light? Well, the world's attitude towards sex is, it's physical desire. And in that way, it's not unlike other physical desires. You get hungry, you eat. So when you desire sex, it shouldn't be thought of that much differently. And the Bible calls that darkness. Because the Bible, by contrast, shines a light on what sex is supposed to be. And when you have sex outside of marriage, you're taking physical oneness from that person without giving them the rest of yourself. You say, well, we're just not in a place where we can get married right now. Fine, then stop having sex. Having sex outside of the bonds of the covenant places you in darkness. See verse 5, listen how strong the language is. You may be sure that everybody who is sexually immoral or impure, or who is covetous, again, we'll come back to that, has no inheritance in the kingdom of Christ and God. Let me translate that for you in really plain English. If you're sleeping with your boyfriend or girlfriend, you have no inheritance in the kingdom of God. And I know that that's making some of you nervous and maybe even feel a little awkward, because right now you're sitting next to somebody you're living with or sleeping with that you're not married to. Is the word of God not clear there? Second thing that Paul says, we should not even be named among us. Go back to verse 3, covetousness. Covetousness is not proper among saints. Now, what is covetousness? Well, another word for that is greed, right? Or craving something that God has chosen to not give us at the time. Never being satisfied. By the way, do you notice how balanced the Bible is culturally? You see, I start talking about sexual immorality being wrong, and all the conservatives start nodding their head. Tell them. And then you switch over to greed, and all the liberals start nodding their head. You get them. I've told you the Bible is like an equal opportunity offender. It offends both left and right, just in different ways. You show me a Christian that's actively fighting both sexual immorality and covetousness in their life, and I'll show you somebody who is most likely a genuine believer and not just a product of their parents or their particular Christian culture. Now, why is covetousness not proper for a believer? Why would covetousness not be proper for a believer? Well, Paul says, verse 5, go back to that, because it is a form of idolatry. Now you say, well, that doesn't make sense. How is not being satisfied with what you have and always wanting more, how would that be a form of idolatry? Well, an idolater is somebody who worships something in the place of God. And you worship, listen to this, you are worshiping whatever you think is absolutely necessary to a happy life. God is supposed to be the only thing that you feel like you absolutely need to be content in life. Doesn't mean you don't want other things. It just means that the only thing that you need in order to be happy in life is the presence of God. And when you are dissatisfied with what you have, you are saying God is not enough. And that is improper in the same way as if I stood up here week by week and talked about somebody else's wife all the time. Oh, it is. He is so lucky to have her. She is so beautiful and so pleasant and so talented. Can you imagine the joy of being able to come home to her all the time? And it must be awesome. But you know what? In God's sovereignty, he assigned me to Veronica, and I will accept my lot. I mean, that would, you would think like, well, what's wrong with Veronica? Like, what, she must not be much of a woman or a wife if, you know, JD is always complaining about her like that. That would dishonor her. It dishonors God when our happiness is contingent on something besides him. So let's just get real, right? What is it that makes you dissatisfied about your life? What are you looking to in the future and say, well, when that happens, then I can finally be happy and feel secure? Is it when you make a certain salary? When you graduate from a certain school? Maybe when you have the approval of a certain circle of friends? Maybe it's when you get married? Or when you get married to somebody else? Or when you have kids, or when you lose 20 pounds. We shouldn't feel that way about anything in our lives except God. Now again, we might want to make another $10,000 a year, or we might want to be married, or we might want to lose 20 pounds. There's nothing wrong with that, but our soul should depend on nothing for security and joy beside the presence of God. And so he said, if you really understand who you are in Christ, and you won't walk in covetousness, you'll walk in light, the light of who you are and what you have. Here's your third way to walk, verse 15. Look carefully then on how you walk, not as unwise, but as wise. Number 3, walk in wisdom. He goes on to tell you what that means, redeeming the time because the days are evil. Therefore, do not be foolish, but understand what the will of the Lord is. Listen. Wisdom means learning to think correctly about those things that are not spelled out in Scripture. Wisdom means learning to think correctly about those decisions that are not spelled out in Scripture. A lot of the decisions that you make in life, a lot of big decisions, are not directly spelled out in Scripture, right? Like what job you take, or how you spend your money, or what you do with your time, or who your best friends are, or what you watch on TV, or who you hang out with, or who you marry. Walking in wisdom means making decisions in those areas in ways that fit well with an understanding of what God is doing in the world and what he's trying to do in you. I think that word redeeming there is a really, really important word in that sentence, because the context is the age that you live in. The days are evil in and of themselves. The culture we live in is evil, which means you're in your relationship with God. You got to be intentional about it. You simply cannot coast in the closeness with God. And when you understand that, it'll change how you look at some of the, listen, neutral things in your life. Paul says a lot of things are allowed for me as a Christian. They're just not helpful in advancing God's purposes in my life. Take an obvious example. What you do with your time. Watching TV all the time for 5 hours a night may not be morally wrong, but is it helpful for growing you spiritually? I would suggest it's probably not growing you spiritually at all. So one of the ways of redeeming the time is to have some intentionality and say, I'm not just going to do what I feel like every night. I'm going to actually reserve a little bit of time so that I can be progressing in my walk with God, right? Or you could apply it to certain relationships. You might have relationships in your life that are not wrong. They're not wrong, but they're just not helping you grow spiritually. Listen, I say this not just to teenagers and college students, but especially to teenagers and college students. I always say you need to look at that circle that you put closest to you, because that is going to determine the shape of what you become spiritually. Your friends are the future you, because you will become like those people you have put closest into your life. And there's a lot of friendships that may be allowed. They're not wrong, but they're just not helpful for the purposes of what God's trying to do in you. In light of what you know that God's doing in the world and what the gospel teaches us about the lostness of the world, is what you're doing with your time, would it be considered wise? Doesn't the gospel teach us that we're on a rescue mission? And that means certain things may not be morally wrong in themselves, but they're just not wise in light of what we know about the world. Y'all, this is one of the reasons I went into ministry. There were a lot of different career paths I could have chosen. But in light of what I knew about eternity and the talents that God had given me, my question was, what's the best use of my time with the short life that I have? If you know that people around you are dying without Christ, what should you be doing with your time? I knew that God had given me a gift to teach and lead, and I thought, well, I feel like the best use of those are going to be doing what I'm doing right now. Is it right to play around while people perish? God had given me that gift, so I had decided to pursue that as a way of redeeming the time with the short life that I have. Now, hear me clearly. I am not telling you that you should leave your career and go into ministry. But I'm asking you, are you leveraging that career in ways that would be considered wise in what you know about the world? Are you using that career to spread the gospel? Your career is going to put you face to face with people I can never get close to. Are you using that to share the gospel with them? Have you started a Bible study on your team, in your campus? Have you started a Bible study in your workplace? Are you going on mission trips instead of just using all your vacation time to take trips? You ought to put on your schedule, next year I'm going to take part of my vacation time and I'm going to go on a mission trip. Maybe God's given you a job that could be used as a platform for gospel expansion into an unreached people group. Maybe that's a way that you could redeem the talents that God has given you for his ministry. If you know the ship you're on is going down, what should your attitude be? Is it not to make sure that people know where the rescue boats are? Here is wisdom's question. 1,000 years from today, will I be glad that I live my life the way that I'm living it now?
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8: Now before we close this, let me show you what warns them about that he knows could trip them up in this walk. Since the theme of the chapter is walking, you might call these potholes in the Christian life. That's not the word that Paul uses, but I think it serves as a metaphor. Pothole number one is back in verse 6. He says, here's one thing to trip you up. False assurances. Let no one deceive you with empty words. For because of these things, he's talking specifically about sexual immorality and covetousness, which we covered. Because of those things, the wrath of God comes upon the sons of disobedience. Empty words. One of the oldest lies in the book, hear me, is that God really doesn't take sin that seriously, and that you can be a Christian and not take it that seriously either. In the church today, you hear it in preaching, that sounds like this. Just pray this prayer and accept Jesus and you'll go to heaven. Just get baptized. That's kind of the main thing. Or just go to confirmation class or go to confession. And it's okay to maintain a few sins on the side as long as they're not that bad. I want to tell you as clearly as I possibly can, that is not true. You cannot claim Jesus as your Savior until you surrender to Him as Lord, and you cannot say you've surrendered to Him as Lord when you openly and intentionally pursue those things that put Him on the cross. So you say you're a Christian. Is He the Lord of your life? That's the other way of asking that question. I don't mean does your mouth confess that He is Lord, does your life demonstrate that He is Lord? Because if what your mouth says you believe about the Lordship of Jesus and what your life demonstrates you believe about the Lordship of Jesus are different, God looks at the life that you live as a better indicator of what you actually believe than what your mouth says you believe. Does your life demonstrate Jesus? Now, hear me. Let me be clear again. I am not saying that you cannot be a Christian and still struggle with sin. But there's a difference. Listen, there's a difference in struggling with sin and the practice of sin. Struggling with sin means falling back into things that you've repented of, that you've turned your back on. Practicing sin means that you keep intentionally doing those things because you've never taken Jesus' lordship that seriously. I think the walking imagery is really helpful here. You can walk toward Jesus and still stumble into sin. But what will happen when you do that is you will get up and you will keep pursuing the lordship of Jesus. What you cannot do is say you belong to Jesus and intentionally walk the other direction in a bunch of different areas. I struggle with indwelling sin constantly. But I can tell you there is nothing in my heart about which I say, no, Jesus, you cannot have your way in that area. That's my way. That's my area. Don't touch it. I'm going to do what I want there. Paul said, don't be deceived by empty words. God takes this seriously. Don't have a false assurance if you're not surrendered to the lordship of Christ. Pothole number two. He says, false comforts. False comforts might be my favorite part of the whole chapter. False comforts, verse 18. Do not get drunk with wine. Right? And all the Baptists said, amen. There's another part. That is debauchery. But be filled with the Spirit. Now, let me ask a question. You see how these two phrases are parallel? It means that one is kind of compared to the other. Why do you think he compares being drunk with wine and being filled by the Spirit? Is it because you act the same giddy, silly way when you get drunk with wine that you are filled with the Spirit? Not necessarily. Some people take that to mean that. That's not what that means. Here's why he puts them back to back. Listen, because both alcohol, getting drunk on alcohol, and being filled with the Spirit are two ways of dealing with life's pressures and disappointments. But they do it in entirely opposite ways. Watch this. Alcohol is a depressant that dulls your senses to reality. And so it makes you happy by making you less aware of your surroundings. The Holy Spirit, by contrast, is a stimulus that makes you more aware of reality. And it makes you happy and joyful by giving you a clearer picture of what's happening, not a duller one. Let me use this example. Imagine that you're with 10 other soldiers in a foxhole, and you get news that there's a group of 200 enemy soldiers 10 miles away headed your direction coming to destroy you. You feel panic. You feel afraid. You are depressed. There's nothing you think you can do about it. So how do you remain happy for the next 3 hours or so until they get there and destroy you? You can get drunk on alcohol.

And then you can just be happy and giddy until they come and kill you. All right, that's one way. The other way is, what if you sent out some reconnaissance and you found out that only 1 mile away, there were 2,000 friendly soldiers and they were coming to surround you so that when the 200 enemy soldiers got there, they would never be able to touch you. You're going to feel the same sense of joy and confidence and giddiness and peacefulness through two entirely different strategies. You follow that? So what alcohol does is it makes you less aware of what's going on and dulls your senses. The Holy Spirit makes you more alert, and both of them are ways of dealing with fear and stress. The Holy Spirit helps you cope with difficulty by opening your eyes more widely to the promises of the gospel. Alcohol gets rid of worry by making you forget. The Spirit gets rid of worry by helping you remember. Alcohol gives you courage by making you less aware of the dangers around you. The Spirit gives you courage by showing you how much larger God is and whatever it is you're afraid of. So Paul continues, be filled with the Spirit, addressing hymns and hymns and spiritual songs. Now again, notice how these two things connect. Because watch, this is the way to be filled with the Spirit. Being filled with the Spirit is this new reality. And one of the ways that you're going to know this new reality is by the addressing one another in psalms and hymns and spiritual song. Now, what does that mean? Does it mean you walk up to each other, you're like, hello, how are you today? No, he's not what he's talking about. That'd be weird. Think of that right there as like a soundtrack going on in your heart. A soundtrack. You know how, like when you're watching a TV show or a movie, you kind of know what you're supposed to be, how you're supposed to be interpreting a situation based on the music that's playing in the background. So if there's like, perfectly timed, I love it. So if there's like scary music that's coming in, you're kind of like, something bad's about to happen. But if it's like, you know, like chipper music, then you're like, oh, nothing's bad's going to happen. What happens is you go through things in life and you start to interpret them and you start to sing a song of despair. And what you need is somebody that knows the gospel that is close to you that can say, oh, no, that's not the song of despair. You need to sing in your heart the song of God works all things together for good to them who love him. And his eye is on the sparrow and he's watching you, and not one hair falls out of your head without your heavenly Father knowing. Or you start to sing the song of I'm overwhelmed and I can't do this. And they start singing the song of I can do all things through Christ who strengthens me. And you start singing the song of I'm hopeless and I'm abandoned. And they start countering that with a good chorus of I will never leave you or forsake you. He's saying change the soundtrack in your heart to the soundtrack of the gospel. What that means is you've got a few things. One, you got to know the Bible. You got to have the Bible bouncing around in your heart so that it becomes the soundtrack, which means you got to read it every day. Every day you got it fresh in your mind, and you got to memorize it so that it bounces around in there and you interpret things according to the Word of God. You got to listen to it. Let's take it literally, Christian music. I'm not against secular music. I like some secular music, but I love listening to music that just teaches scripture to my heart, because I've heard songs described as sermons that you can remember. Let me prove that to you. It doesn't hurt my feelings. Watch this. About a year and a half ago, I preached a series called The Name. People say it was one of the best sermon series I've ever preached. 7 messages in it. Can't a single one. Even one. Nope. Yet if I say what a powerful name it is, you can tell me the next 3 lines of that song. You see, there is a sense in which you got to have this scripture that's flooded in your heart so that when life brings something to you, you play the right soundtrack. And notice that it's one another here. What it means is you got to be in corporate worship like this, because that's what we do, is we sing the songs of redemption to each other. Hey, give you one other application. It's why you got to be in a small group, because in order to hear somebody's heart song, you got to be close enough to hear it. It's like that faint thing playing in the background that you can't hear unless you're close. So you need to be close enough that you can hear them going through this, and you can say, no, you're singing the wrong song. Here's the song you ought to be singing. It's the promises of the gospel. Which is why I tell you, listen, for some of you over and over in this passage, you in this book of Ephesians, you have to get off of the sidelines of the church. The blessings of the church are not intended to come to you through one man standing on a stage. The blessings of the church come when you are deeply connected, and as the Spirit of God uses the members of his church to speak into your life. And if you're on the sidelines, you're just not in a place where the Spirit of God can do what he wants in you. So you need to join, and you need to volunteer, and you need to get in a small group, and you need to get connected. And you need to get connected here, by the way. Your kids need to be a part of student ministry. You want to know why? Because if not, the songs of their heart are going to be written by Bruno Mars and Drake.

0: And that's not the one, the songs you want them singing in the back of their heart. You want them singing songs written by the Apostle Paul and King David the Shepherd and from the Holy Spirit. So you got to get connected and get your family connected. Friends, this all goes back to the word at the beginning of the chapter. Therefore, in light of what you have received in Christ, in light of what you've experienced, this is how you should walk. Have you experienced the gospel? If not, my friend, you can receive it today, right now. It's a free gift of grace God gives. You don't have to work to become God's child. It's a gift that He gives that you receive. You can do it right now by surrendering to the Lordship of Jesus, Him as your Savior. If you have received that, then you need to return to the gospel and you need to let its truth saturate your soul until your heart begins to say, I want to walk in love and I want to walk in light and I want to walk in.
1: Walk in love, walk in light, walk in wisdom. 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
4: Jesus talked about the kingdom of God constantly, but if somebody asked what he is, what would you say? I'm Bob Shaw, and this is Faith Fuel. The kingdom of God. We hear that phrase all through the Gospels. Jesus taught about it. He told stories about it. He taught us to pray for it. And when he began his public ministry in Mark 1, one of the things he announced was, the kingdom of God has come near. Repent and believe the good news. I used to think the kingdom of God just meant heaven. I found out there's more to it than that. If you boil way down, the kingdom of God is God's rule and reign. And that's why Jesus could announce that the kingdom had come near. The king had arrived. God's rule.

0: was breaking into the world through Jesus. You could see it in his teaching, his miracles, his authority over evil, his forgiveness of sins, and eventually through his death and resurrection. Jesus even said in Matthew 12 that demons by the Spirit of God, then the kingdom of God has come upon you. So the kingdom is already here. But obviously, we still live with sin, suffering, evil, injustice, and death. But Scripture points to a day when Christ's reign will be fully realized, and everything will finally be brought under his authority. Until then, we live between those two realities. It has come. His kingdom is already at work, and we're still waiting for the day when his reign is fully seen. And just so we don't get tripped up by the terminology, Matthew often calls it the kingdom of heaven. Same kingdom, different wording. Jesus actually gave us a pretty simple way to understand what living in his kingdom looks like when he taught us to pray, "Your kingdom come, your will be done, on earth as it is in heaven." If I'm asking for God's kingdom, I'm also saying, "God, I want what you want." And sometimes what he wants isn't what I would have chosen. I've seen that pretty clearly in my own career. Want to work in Christian radio? Seriously, I had absolutely no interest in it. Well, God apparently had a different career plan for me because Christian radio is pretty much all I've ever done. Other ideas about where radio might take me. But doors kept opening in Christian radio that I could not explain. I didn't hear a booming voice from heaven telling me what to do. I just kept watching opportunity in a direction I hadn't planned on going. God knows best, because I have loved every minute of it. I think that's a pretty good example of what it means to call Jesus my king. A king. If Jesus is my king, I don't just ask him to bless whatever I've already decided to do. I want to be willing to follow where he leads, even when his direction looks different from mine. That's where the kingdom of much more than a theological idea. It's living under the authority of Jesus right now. Calling Jesus our king means giving him the right to lead, even when he takes us somewhere we never would have chosen for. So the next time you pray the words Jesus taught us, think about what you're actually asking. Your kingdom come, your will be done. That's a prayer that gives the king the final say. Father, sending Jesus our king, help us live under his authority in more than name. Show us where we're still holding tightly to our own plans, and give us the faith to follow where you lead. May your kingdom come and will be done in our lives as we look forward to the day when Christ's reign is fully realized. In Jesus' name, amen. Calling Jesus king, knowing the right title, it means trusting him enough to let him lead. If there's someone you know who might enjoy Faith Fuel, send them an episode sometime. One of the best ways a podcast grows is simply one person telling another. Shaw, peace and joy.
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3: 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We've got Brian and Cheryl Broderson here today to answer your questions.
4: And
3: so
4: it's
3: if
4: not
3: it feels
4: even
3: like
4: Friday.
3: I know if it feels like a Friday, it's not. It's Wednesday, and yeah, Cheryl is here. Here, Cheryl.
4: Thank you. That's because I think Brian's going to be involved in a move on Friday, helping our girls move from Connecticut down the coast, and I'm here, you know, with a dog.
3: Mm-hmm.
4: And my sons, and he's there with dogs and cats.
3: And bears.
4: And girls. And bears. And our girls. Yeah. But there are bears.
3: Yes,
4: aren't there, Brian?
5: And deers.
4: And deer.
5: Bears and deers and
4: chipmunks.
3: Lions, tigers, bears. Oh, my.
5: Yeah. Most formidable are the ticks.
4: Yeah.
3: Ooh.
4: Deer tick. Yeah. Our grandpa's disease. He

0: yeah, he got it checked out at the right amount of time, and then their dog had Lyme's disease, and so their dog is Finn finished with the antibiotics yet?
1: I'm not sure.
0: Okay.
1: She's got to go back to the vet on the 31st. So.
0: Okay. Oh, will she go to a vet down in down the coast?
1: No, she's here.
0: Oh, right.
1: She's not going down.
0: Yeah,
1: till,
0: they're going later. That's right. I forgot.
1: Yeah.
0: Oh, you and the animals.
1: Oh, my gosh.
0: Don't mention it.
1: Luther is camping right by me. And guess what? You know what Luther does.
0: Oh, yes,
1: does.
0: I know what Luther does. Yes, he's a bulldog. Yes, we know. Okay, yes. Luther emits smells that aren't pleasant. Let's just put it that way.
2: Oh, yes.
1: Gosh, yeah.
2: Well, thankfully, but he can smell.
0: Smell, it's not smell-o-vision.
1: except me.
2: Except, you'll be able to.
0: So Luther is a bulldog. Can you pan to Luther real quick so people can see him real quick, Brian, who are watching on Facebook?
2: I think we were able to see him. I think a few days ago, he did make an appearance.
1: He jumped up the other day.
2: Yeah.
0: Oh, did he really?
1: Lila was on my lap.
0: No.
1: And then I put Lila down, and then Luther jumped up. Like, I want to get up there.
0: I'm free. Free lap. Yes. I'll
1: it's a
0: any.
1: Crazy thing.
0: Yes.
2: Speaking of zooming in, or ticks and bugs, there's a right here on top of my... Oh. You see that?
0: Is that why your eyes were crossing?
2: Yes, because I'm staring. That must look wonderful on camera. But, an itsy-bitsy spider.
0: Yeah, not on the water spout.
2: No. All right, so give us a call at 888-564-6173. You can also submit your questions on the Pastor's Perspective Facebook page using Messenger or by DM's Perspective Instagram. Here's one that was submitted from Dan in Riverside, and he's been reading through Thessalonians, both of them, because he writes, good in 1 Thessalonians 4, who are those that are asleep? And if they are the Old Testament saints that died before the cross, what does 4:8 mean when it says, when he ascended up on high, he led captivity captive and gave gifts unto men? I know the Bible says that to be absent from the body is to be present with the Lord. Who is still asleep, is what Dan wants to know. So let's answer that one first before we go to the other two. Brian?
1: Well, there's to those who have died among the Christians, who the Thessalonians have mistakenly thought that maybe they because they died. But the apostle tells them, no, they didn't miss anything. They're be resurrected. And so it's the body that's asleep that is being referred to there. It's not that there's in some state somewhere. Sleep is used as a synonym for death in this case. And so Paul is correcting their misunderstanding.
0: And that's what many people believe is a reference to the rapture. And the Thessalonians were afraid that if they die, it's out on the rapture. And so Paul's saying, no, their bodies are asleep because we believe that it's the body that will be raised. Sure. And I think about 1 Corinthians 15, for this mortal shall put on immortality, and this corruption shall put on incorruption in a moment, in a twinkling of an eye. Our bodies will be changed to our resurrected bodies, like Jesus' body. But there are some whose bodies go into the grave, and their spirits go. You know, our spirit is our personality. And Paul even talks about how we are not unembodied spirits in heaven, have a different form when we're in heaven. And I loved it when Paul talked about how when you put a seed in the ground, what comes up out of the ground is not like the seed. The seed doesn't pop back up out of the ground and like, oh, look, we have a seed and we put in a seed came up. No, what happens is you put a seed in the ground and either a flower or a grain or something up. If you put a peach seed in the ground, you get a peach tree, or an avocado seed in the ground, you get an avocado tree. You don't get the seed coming back up. He was relating our bodies to that seed that will be buried and will come up for the environment that we're meant to be. What we'll have is we'll have spirit forms which are fitted for heaven, but then time when those who have died and are in Christ will be reunited with their bodies. At the same time, we believe that we'll be reunited. At the same time, we'll be raptured.
2: Mm-hmm.
0: You know, I would love to go up in the rapture, but if I die like Dolly Parton, then I only have 14 years. So whichever way I get to see Jesus, I'm okay. Mm-hmm.
2: True.

0: here's Dan's other question about Thessalonians, 1 Thessalonians. He asks, did Paul believe that Jesus was coming back before he died, before Paul died? And if so, how do the scriptures trustworthy?
1: I think that the idea in the, and Brian will chime in after this, but I think the idea and what Jesus affirmed in chapters like Matthew 25, Christians are supposed to always live in expectancy of the Lord coming at any moment. And it says he who has this hope in himself purifies himself even as he's pure. You know, the idea is phrase, you know, when the cat's away, the mouse will play, the mice will play. And, you know, you parents leave, that's when kids get into trouble. But when kids expect their parents back at any moment, they don't get into trouble. And so when we as the church live in the expectancy of the Lord any moment, it keeps us pure, keeps us ready. Mm. And so I believe that Paul lived in that city, but he wasn't disappointed to suffer and die for the church. He'd be like, oh no, the rapture didn't happen. But he lived in that expectancy. And I don't think living in the city of the rapture and it not happening in our lifetime has to do with whether or not God's word is trustworthy or whether or not we can. What say you, Brian?
2: I agree. Paul, as well as the other apostles, of course, they had a hope and they expectation in the Lord's return. But notice it's never a specific time or day given. So they never gave anything like that. Like you said, it was basically just be ready continually. And the way you can be ready continue, anticipate that this event could happen at any time. They did that. I mean, obviously, when Paul gets to the end of his journey and he writes Timothy in 2 Timothy, he recognizes that he's going to the Lord returns. And he's, you know, I fought the good race. I kept the faith. From now on, there's laid up for me a crown of the Lord will give me. And so he's settled with that. And he's never expressing any disappointment, confusion, like, wow, I don't know, guys, I really going to be here by now, but I don't know why he's not. You know, Peter addresses the delay and says the delay is for the salvation of others. God has not his promises as some people count slackness, but he's not willing that any should perish. And so the Lord's delay is the salvation of people.
0: And Dan's final, go to the phones at 888-564-6173. Cheryl, fool you, it is not Friday. We are not, we're not airing a rerun or anything. She really is here. Line to 888-564-6173. Dan's final question that he submitted online. If God is in compassion, why does he punish people so drastically? Thessalonians 1. Why do they not just exist eternally? Or since God cannot be in the present, why not just put them away from his presence, which I think worse than fire and brimstone? But why does the Bible add out to be so angry? Brian?
2: Well, I don't make God out to be so angry. I think that's people are going to read things into the scriptures that are coming from their. I think when you know and the big picture of the Bible and you have a general understanding of the study of scripture, you find that God is gracious. He's amazingly, you know, we see the place, the prophets and so forth, where he's pronouncing upon the people of Israel and sometimes upon the surrounding. But this is after centuries of pleading with them to turn from, or if not centuries, it's definitely years and decades where he does that. So I would disagree that there's even that show that God or seem to indicate that God is just, you know, angry God and that he wants people. We're talking, you read the book of Revelation, and of course, Revelation about a judgment that's coming. You look at all of the opportunities given to humans to turn, that judgment comes and yet becomes harder and harder.
1: And all through the Old Testament, too, you have God's prophets. Mm-hmm. And I asked you to return and to stop. And what people don't realize is judgment is on evil. When you have a murder, it's nicer just to say, you know, please stop. And we're going to let you be for, you know, we're just going to be in prison and just stop hurting anybody while you're there. I think that what God

0: God is doing restraining evil. That's why we have to restrain evil in our streets. And something that I think is a little bit of that question, and that our writer is arrogant. But when we think that we're more God, I think we've got a problem there. And I assume God gets angry. Anger is not always a bad. You know, if I'm angry, cancer, and so when I use my anger to find a cure, then I'm my anger to a good thing. It's what the Bible says, be angry, so it's how you use your anger. You know, if you dwell on it, if you feel bad, as when God is giving, and he said he's slow, he doesn't have his temper. When we think of anger, we think of someone roll or losing their temper. He does not lose his. When you see in Revelation, restrained and measured, so if there's anything that you see, well, they're incremental, measured, and they're. I mean, God could use all of his thoughts to make havoc on earth, and each one a chance for repentance. And so there's a book I would read. And it's The God I Am by Christopher Wright. And I think that helped him stand. Probably the Bible, as well as judgment of God.
1: Dan, thank you. Send your question through the respective Facebook page. Now let's go to the phone, 85643. The lines are locked on this Wednesday. I'm Jeff and El turning to K-Wave. Hello for Brian and Cheryl.
2: Yeah, sure. Thanks. Been doing a Bible, very fast lessons we can take from this. Billy was, after he left the he built and made it. And I wonder, I always think that what moves certain things, and what would he do that answer, saying like that? I mean, this is God giving the instructions of this. It's just innately, for some reason, he made a sacrifice. I'm wondering why.
0: I think there are a couple of that. Number one, remember this first happened earlier with Abel, okay. The right sacrifice. In those days, it had meaning or something, was something for God. So if you made it, it belongs to God. Thank offer. It was like sharing. I think we think it's like we're just animal. As was it with you, between and yield together. So I think saying you for Bruce ordeal, I want some of you, and I'm indicating I, you know, and this you, and this all for you. So that would be Brian. Would you?
3: Oh, that's good. I don't. That's great. And, you know, just the word sacrifice preceded. And as you mentioned, Abel offered a sacrifice thing that we are told about. I think really a state that entered into their concept of sacrifices and is going along with as he, you know, grew up.
0: Methuselah and from.
3: Yeah. You know, the line of people.
2: Interesting. Yeah, I'm very glad I made on that. Another thing I thought that a sacrifice to really be, it has to be suitable. And I'm the animal to know him. That's something. So, great answer.

0: significant.
1: So, every unclean male and female giraffe, clean and a cow, okay, which is another female.
2: Cheryl,
1: not joke. There, Noah. No, another knock knock.
3: Yes, that was good. Thanks for your phone. Rudy, 881. Good
1: I'd be looking at her. I would say I don't think so, but there any other data you
4: brought?
1: I'd be looking at her. I would say I don't think so, but there any other data you brought?

Thank you.

0: we would call them Jehovah's Witnesses, right? The Arian heresy. Or you would have those who overemphasize the Spirit of God to the neglect of Jesus and to the Father. And then you could have those who, there's the Jesus-only people that negate or lessen the role of the Father and the Spirit. But what I think we need to realize is the Father and the Spirit and the Son always work in harmony. They work together and they glorify each other. So that if I'm praying to the Father, I am praying to Jesus and the Spirit. They're not going, wait, excuse me, wrong person on the phone. Let me get the Spirit on the phone for you.
1: Yeah.
0: But when we are praying to God and we are praying to the Father, the Son, and the Holy Spirit. And it's interesting because, you know, we're told to baptize them in the name of the Father, the Son, and the Holy Spirit in Matthew chapter 28. He says, you know, baptizing. And so there is this idea of the absolute unity of the Spirit with the Father and the Son. So I think to emphasize the role of one above the other, even though their roles are distinct, not superior, but distinct. Mm-hmm. And Jesus submits to the Father, but he says, you know, I and the Father are one, not because he's not equal with the Father, but because of the leadership and because of the order and the love in this Holy Trinity. And I think sometimes what we don't realize is that the Holy Trinity is a trinity of just absolute love and absolute righteousness and absolute goodness. And again, it's there's distinct roles, but the same heart, the same will, the same ways. So I would say that. But again, what to do if you're out of place and you're thinking this is off? I would say number one, dig. You know, find the right answers. You know, calling. You know, like pastor's perspective. Also, looking up scriptures. Like, go back and look at the scriptures that maybe he mentioned. Find them in their context. Say, does this make sense? One of my favorite things to do is to look at different translations of the Bible. So when I'm studying for a passage, I will read the NLT. I'll read the Message. I'll read the CSB, Christian Standard Bible. I'll read the ESV, English Standard Version. I'll read the New King James. I'll read the Old King James. I'll want to know exactly where it is and what the context is. And I love to read commentaries, and I love to read the commentary, especially in Bibles. Like, what is it saying about this verse? Another thing is to, you can go online. You can find any of my dad's teaching because he goes all through the Bible. You can look at that passage and say, what did Chuck say about this passage?
1: Yeah.
0: You know, I mean, we all have that bracelet, don't we? What did Chuck say? And, you know, find out what did he say, or Javon McGee, you know, what did trusted Bible teachers that you know of, how did they view this passage, and did they view it the same way? But I think it's really good to go deeper and to look. And if you disagree, I think it's good maybe to tell the pastor, I disagree with you, and this is why I've looked this up. Give the pastor the chance maybe to explain himself. If he kind of doubles down into like, no, you know, who are you and how should you know it? And if he calls you a name, definitely it's time to move on. But I think sometimes people leave churches and the pastors don't know why. And it's because people misunderstood something that the pastor said.
1: Mm.
0: And so I think it's good for the pastor to have the chance to know.
1: Yeah.
0: And to kind of clarify and to explain. But if that is not the case, if, you know, you go to him or you can't go to him because he's such a hierarchy and they won't let you near him, that's also a problem. So anyway, if your discernment is telling you, let's find another church, then I would say find another church. But I'm glad you mentioned Char, because I thought that Bible study was so fantastic. I mean, I had to keep myself from, you know, sitting still and not shouting amen, with the Ethiopian being the ultimate outsider in that he was a eunuch. He was a foreigner. He would not have even been allowed in the court of the Gentiles because of his condition. And yet Jesus wanted him and sent Philip to him. And then the ultimate insider, someone like Saul, who appeared righteous, as he said of himself in Philippians 3 concerning the law, blameless. And yet he didn't know Jesus. And Jesus went after

0: Yeah. So, in other words, Jesus goes after the outsider and the insider. And again, I would highly recommend going to CCCM and archiving those messages because they are so good. But I love that James brought that up.
1: Yep. So, CCCM.com, I think under the teachings tab, you can find last Sunday's message. So does this help you, James?
2: Yeah, it does.
1: Awesome.
2: One question.
0: Sure.
2: The Holy Spirit, the Spirit of God.
0: Yes.
2: Okay, got it.
0: You know what's interesting?
2: And it was amazing.
0: Yeah. The Holy Spirit, I love, I did a Bible, I did a thing on doctrine that I was teaching to these young girls at the college. And one of them is, who is the Holy Spirit, right? And he's called the Spirit of Truth. And if you really want to, one of my favorite passages on this, on the Holy Spirit is to go to John chapter 14, John chapter 15, and John chapter 16, because it really tells you there the ministry of the Spirit. And then, of course, what, Romans 12, 1 Corinthians 12 and 14, some of the ministry of the Spirit, but especially John 14, 15, and 16 when it comes to the Spirit. Those are great chapters to read.
1: There's your homework assignment tonight, James. Thanks for calling in today to Pastor's Perspective at 888-564-6173.
0: Oh,
1: yes, Pastor Brian.
0: One way, Jesus.
3: Yes. I wanted to remind you about the one-way sign. I wanted to say that, just back with James, I just think that, you know, he said something about kind of growing up in a certain context where, you know, you just sort of hear, you know, one perspective. Like there's a Calvary perspective, for example, and you go to a Calvary chapel your whole life, and pretty much most Calvary people are going to be saying, you know, close to the same thing. And then you might go to a Presbyterian church, or you might go, you know, to a Baptist church, or you might go to whatever, an Anglican church, and they've got a bit of a different take on it. And I think that that's not necessarily bad. It might just be something, and this is where what Cheryl said, you know, dig into it and see, like, okay, well, you know, again, I mean, I think when it comes to this issue of the Holy Spirit is the Spirit of God. The Holy Spirit is also called the Spirit of Christ. And so, you know, again, it's not like you're going to get in trouble for saying, oh, Holy Spirit, we praise you. God's not going to say, "I stop that. No, can't praise the Holy Spirit." You know, that's not his place to be praised. So I think just be careful with that. But I also wanted to commend my wife, who she knows as much as ChatGPT, because she said that coinage appeared in the 600 BCs, and that's exactly what ChatGPT said. So, honey.
1: Maybe Cheryl is ChatGPT.
0: I had heard that about coinage. I don't know if I read it in the commentaries or I heard it somewhere, but I remember that coinage did not come. Yes. I think it was the Romans. So
3: it was the Lydians.
0: The Lydians. Well, you know, they were neighbors. What can we say? They were close.
3: Yeah, they were in. It appeared in Turkey.
0: There you go.
3: What we know today is Turkey, the Anatolia.
0: Yeah.
3: Yeah.
0: Near Constantinople, right? But yeah, so coinage. But I think, too, the Spirit, you know, I mean, we do. We, you know, Spirit of the Living God, fall afresh on me.
1: Mm-hmm.
0: I mean, we sing these songs. But, you know, the Spirit is not separate from God or Jesus. I think that's, you know, don't make him too distinctive. You know, mm-hmm. He is the Spirit of God and the Spirit of Christ. He is this unifying mm-hmm. factor, the fruit of the Spirit. Love, joy, peace, you know, the evidence of the Spirit. And again, the Spirit lives in us. And then it says that God breathed on them and they became a living being. Jesus in, what is it, John chapter 20, breathed on them and they received the Spirit. So.
3: You know, there's that one passage in, I think it's in Acts 16, maybe, where the Lord is, you know, forbidding to go in certain directions. But it actually says in the NIV and the newer translation, it says, and the Spirit of Jesus forbade them.
1: Mm-hmm.
3: And so there you have, you know, you do have references to the Spirit of Christ, but there it's literally the Spirit of Jesus. So.
1: James, thanks for your phone call on Pastor's Perspective, 888-564-6173. 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Hello.
4: Hello, how are you?
1: Doing well, thanks. How can we help you?
4: Well, I got a question. I guess what got me to calling you when you had someone was talking about sin. And so my question was about, I think about sin in the terms of generational curses. And I know some people believe it and some people don't believe it. But I know the Bible talks about it falling on the third and the fourth generation. And that's what I'm dealing with. It's like you're dealing with things that you don't even know and understand all of it because no one really told you. But then you have these things that come upon you. And then sometimes you even see them. And so you feel like, you know, when your body's being attacked, that is sin. And how are we getting rid of this? It's sin that's coming upon me or things that's coming upon me, and it's not something that I want, but I'm dealing with it. And, you know, I just feel like no one really understands. And, you know, when you have a relationship with God, you understand it's a trial that you're going through or whatever. He allows it to happen. So whatever reason it is, you still going through it, but then you constantly like return to me because you were sinning. Okay, how am I sinning? When you're supposed to be in your word, when the word is the water, it's the washing, when you be your word, you're cleansing, but it's like it's still not enough.
0: You know, Anne, I think you're talking about spiritual warfare, and sometimes it's just holding on to Jesus and persevering. And, you know, when somebody repents and receives Jesus, the curse is broken. And I want you to remember that Jesus broke the curse on the cross, that he who knew no sin, he became a curse for us that he might deliver us from the curse of sin. So we don't have to be under the curse of sin or under the generational curses of the sin of our fathers. We are free. And if you remember in the law, Deuteronomy, that God would not let the children be punished for the sins of the father. So if the children were innocent and they didn't want to go that way, they could be freed. And I think of someone like Hezekiah. King Hezekiah was a good king, but he had a bad dad, really bad father. And yet, and then again, King Josiah, his father was Ammon, and he was terrible, but Josiah was a good king. So they didn't live under the curse or the evil that their father had done. Now, there was certain evil that, like Manasseh, brought into Israel that the people adhered to, and so it brought the nation down. But these people, these individuals, were free from it because they loved God. So this is what I'm saying. I think that what you're dealing with is spiritual. And I think you need to go to Ephesians chapter 6. And I think you need to think very consciously of putting on the whole armor of God. And begin with putting on the belt of truth. I know the truth, and I'm going to stand in the truth. And I'm going to walk, you know, this is what's going to hold me up, that Jesus Christ has died for my sins. And my sins are buried at the foot of the cross, and I am forgiven. And I want you to stand in that, like, let that hold you up. I am forgiven. And then put on the breastplate of righteousness. My righteousness is by Jesus. So God is not punishing me because I'm righteous. He's looking at me and he's seeing the righteousness of Jesus. And we put on the helmet of salvation. I am saved. So my thoughts now are going to be good thoughts. And I am going to think, I'm going to ask the Lord to turn my thoughts into prayers. I'm going to ask him to change the meditation of my mind. And again, think about Philippians chapter 4, whatsoever things are good, whatsoever things are noble, whatsoever things are of good report. And now I have a thought filter because I am saved. I am now, and you could say this, I am a daughter of the High, the King of Kings. I am his daughter. This is my identity. I am not related to the past generations. I am a new creature in Christ. Old things are passed away. All things have become new. And I am a daughter of the living God. And then you go from that and you have the shield of faith. And this is where we pick up the scriptures and we stand on the promises of God. And one of the promises of God I just mentioned is found in Corinthians. If any man is in Christ, he's a new creation. Old things are passed away. Behold, all things are become new. And then again, I think of 1 John, that greater is he who is in you than he that is in the world. I think of 1 Peter chapter 5, that Satan goes around as a roaring lion seeking who he can devour. Resist him steadfastly in the faith. So we hold up that shield of faith with the scriptures. We hold on to it. Psalms are a great thing just to hold it out and say, I believe what God said to be true. And we're told that this will extinguish all of the fiery darts of the enemy. You know, the enemy's lying to you, and he's trying to tell you that you are under these curses, that these curses now have dominion and you don't have any freedom and you can't, you know, be helped. And that's a lie. And that's why you need to put on the belt of truth. That's why you need to wear the breastplate of righteousness. That's why you need to put on the helmet of salvation, who you are in Christ. That's why you need to hold up the shield of faith. And then it says, and having the sword of the Spirit, which is the word of God. This is where we get our promises. And again, we're told in Hebrews chapter 4 that the word of God is living, powerful, stronger than a two-edged, sharper than a two-edged sword. And it divides asunder. And finally, our feet are shod with the preparation of the gospel of, get this, peace. Peace. The gospel of peace. The good news of peace. This is what you're walking in. This is the path that God has carved for you. The pathway of the gospel, the good news of peace. You are God's child. And no weapon formed against you will prosper. And you're going to have to hold on to those promises. You're going to have to claim it. I was talking to a friend of mine who's got brain cancer. She has three glioblastomas, which are fatal. She's still living. She's a total miracle. And she lives by standing in the promises of the Lord. And every day she asks the Lord for a promise for what the ordeal will hold that day. And every day the Lord faithfully gives her a promise that she holds up that shield of faith. And she doesn't look at her life like, look, I'm so cursed. I've got, you know, glioblastoma. She's like, Lord, how can I serve you in this place? Who can I share Jesus with? How can I share Jesus today? How can I share the joy? She came out of one of the surgeries and she speaks fluent Spanish. And they said, do you think you can still speak Spanish? Remember, she's just had a brain tumor removed. And she goes, I don't know. And all of it, she goes, I'll try it. And she just started speaking in Spanish and started sharing Jesus with the orderly that was there. And I just think of that. And I think, you know what? If she can have joy, and they said, we've seen a lot of cancer patients that have a lot of peace, but what makes you so distinct is your incredible joy. And she goes in there with joy and she says, all right, Lord, you've ordained that I go through this. All things work together for the good of them that love the Lord and are called according to his purpose. Use this for the highest good. Yeah. I mean, I'm listening to her as she's telling me, you know, because I'm like, how did you do that with the surgery? How are you feeling? All that. She's like, oh, let me just tell you what Jesus is doing. Let me just tell you what Jesus is doing. And the joy and the witness that God has allowed me to be. And they all say, Stacy, you're our miracle. We don't know why you're still alive. And she's just the most amazing individual. And, you know, we live in a sin dominated world where we shine as lights. And we are salt and we are light and we are not under the curse of the devil. And you need to stop listening to the lies of the devil and you need to claim your identity in Christ. That's what I would say to you, Anne. Claim your true identity in Christ. Somebody's been lying to you, telling you you've been adopted. You're not. You're a true child of the Most High God, and you need to live in that reality.
1: Yeah. Brian, what would you add?
3: Nothing. No, that was excellent. Superb.
1: Anne, what do you think?
5: Well, I mean, pretty much all of that is what I've been doing. I wear the armor, put on the gear, you know.
0: Yeah. But recognize that it's a lie.
5: Things I think that get me, I know it's a lie, and I know it's trying to get me confused. But when you're going through it, or you feel like you're being hit by spirits and different things, and, you know, my job, my everything, my whole life is being affected all around me. Everything is just like...
0: Yeah, but what is the Lord doing in all these things? What is the Lord trying to tell you? What is the Lord doing? Satan's just saying, see, he doesn't love you. See, it's a generational curse. And the Lord's saying, Anne, I'm closing this door, but I'm going to open another door.
1: Mm.
0: You know, Anne, look to me. I'll lead you. Anne, hold my hand. Anne, I'm your good shepherd. Anne, I'm going to lead you. You know, my son years ago, he was in trouble. He did something, I don't remember what he did, but I went into him. He was just a little boy. And I said to him, you know, what's going on? And he said to me, Satan, he said, the devil is whispering in my left ear. And he's telling me to jump out this window. And I said, really? Well, this is why he wants you to jump out that window. He wants you not to die, but to get hurt and paralyzed. And so your older brother, who teases you all the time, will now be your caretaker. And, you know, we'll see how that goes for you. And he goes, well, Jesus is whispering in my other ear. And I said, really, what's he saying? Don't do it. And I think that what happens is Satan is always yelling at us so loudly. And we have to push through to say, Lord, what are you saying to me?
1: Yeah.
0: What are you saying? And then we have to repeat it to ourselves. We have to preach it to ourselves. And Anne, I'm telling you, I can hear you're under it and you need to be over it. I'm just going to pray for you really quickly. Father, Anne is your daughter, and I want her to claim her identity in you. I want her to know that she's loved and she is not forsaken. Lord, Satan wants her to think that he's won and she's forsaken and nothing but bad things are happening to her, Lord. He wants her to see everything that's going on as you forsaking her. And I pray that you would show her your perspective and that you are moving and you are working for her. Lord, may Anne know that she is tremendously loved by you. I pray that she would feel your love right now. Lord, you promised that you would hold our right hand and you would say to us, fear not, I am with you. May Anne know that you are for her. You promised in Romans chapter 8 that you are for us. And if you are for us, nothing can be against us. You promised us that nothing can separate us from your love. And so we pray for Anne that she would know this truth and she would stand and walk in it. Amen.
1: Amen. Anne, thank you for calling us today on Pastor's Perspective. And guess what? Everybody watching and listening right now is praying right along with Cheryl. And we're going to be praying for you. So thanks so much for calling in today. We've run out of time. But we'll be here again tomorrow between 3 and 4. We'd love to talk to you then. If you didn't get on today, call us tomorrow. Here's a fast pass that you can use tomorrow only. Let us know when you call in, and we'll try to put you on as close to the show as the beginning of the show as possible. Of course, that would mean you would have to call in close to the beginning of the show, if at all possible. For Brian and Cheryl Broderson, I'm Brian Perez. Thanks so much for watching and listening to Pastor's Perspective.
6: 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I'm Phil Ross. And if you want God to use your life for his purposes and you're willing to become an instrument in his hands, then I really encourage you to get your hands on the K-Wave Chapel Store Book of the Month for August. It's called The Man God Uses, written by Pastor Chuck Smith. Now, in this book, Pastor Chuck examines the personal characteristics of the people God used throughout the Scriptures, and you're going to discover some timeless biblical insights. And if you really want to improve your prayer life, well, you're going to find some
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12: Unrelenting heat waves and drought have plagued nearly every country in Europe this summer. The record temperatures have led to thousands of heat-related deaths, but the wider impact may be just around the corner when harvest time begins.

0: Experts say parts of France, Germany, and Italy may yield 10% below their five-year average, and many blame El Nino for these conditions. European Commissioner for Agriculture and Food, Christoph Hansen, said, quote, "These events are a reminder that we must prepare for a future in which extreme weather becomes more frequent." Now, as far as weather goes, of course, we don't truly know what lies ahead, but preparing for the future is wise. And our God has revealed something about that, namely, that everyone will stand before his judgment, and there is only one way to prepare, to come to Christ by faith and be born again. Welcome to Haven Today. I'm David Wolin, sharing the great story that's all about Jesus. We're in a series called Born Again, the Message of the Great Awakening. Today we'll give our attention to two of the greatest lessons from the greatest global revival since the days of the early church. And the first lesson is, in the words of Jonathan Edwards, the necessity of the new birth. And I believe the Western church today needs to give renewed attention to this. And the second is a warning. Among the leaders of the Great Awakening, there was a weed, a bitter root, which was allowed to grow amid the Lord's harvest. It was damaging to their gospel witness then, as it could be for ours today, if we fail to learn from it. Now, there is so much to learn, and this is why we've given extra attention to a recent film telling the story of George Whitefield, who proclaimed the gospel to millions.
1: The Father of lights says in his word, "For you who honor my name, the Sun of Righteousness will rise with healing in its wings." My friends, do you want to be free? Liberty is found in him alone. Do you want to live? He alone gives eternal life. Because of the tender mercy of our God, the rising sun will come to us from heaven to shine on those living in darkness. I beseech you, do not reject so great a gift. A great awakening has come. Arise, O sleeper! Awaken!
0: The film is called A Great Awakening. 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And now we'll get started with a testimony of faith set to music. Here's Davy Fox.

The voice of Davy Flowers and Oh But God. This is Haven Today. I'm David Wolin, and today I'd like to begin with a question. What do all unbelievers have in common that prevents them from seeing the kingdom of God? What is it that changes when that person comes to God in repentance and faith and accepts the free gift of salvation in Jesus Christ? Now, biblically, there is an answer, but relationally, when you get into the messy details of someone else's life, and every person has a unique background and set of experiences and fears and desires, hurts, temptations, proclivities, temperament, all of that stuff, right? When you engage a person in light of all of these things, the question about what is needed for that person to come to Christ, it can tend to be a little murky, a little messy, and that's because we are messy. But let's consider a few case studies here, and hopefully it will start to become clear. So, first case study. I was involved in an evangelism ministry years ago, and I recall this story. There was a man who had been coming to Bible study as a seeker, and he was asking spiritual questions. And it took quite a number of meetings for him to build up a sufficient level of trust until finally the day came when he opened up about his past. And he told about the day when, as his mother was dying from cancer, as he was a little boy, a Catholic priest had come to his house and visited with his mother, and then, leaving his mother's bedroom, he passed by and knelt down next to him and said, pointing up to the crucifix on the wall, "Son, you'd better be praying to him," and he pointed to Christ on the cross, and he said, "You'd better be praying to him if your mother is going to live." And when the day came that his mother died, that was the day he stopped praying. For this man, this moment was a deep, deep hurt, and it was a spiritual obstacle all his life. It was something he needed to bring before God and reconcile. Now, if he were able to do that, would it be enough? Would he then be reconciled to God and be a Christian? That's one example. Let's take another. The intellectual skeptic. Someone who has perhaps an Ivy League education, very smart, very sharp, and taught not simply to doubt, but to discount the truth claims of Scripture and religion in general, including the existence of God. Now, what is needed for this person to be saved? Can this person be reasoned into the kingdom of God through apologetic arguments? Or to put it more bluntly, if every single one of the objections to the gospel were answered convincingly, would that do it? Would this person be a Christian? Or let's take one more. Let's consider a person who has little to no knowledge of the Bible. Maybe they've never even heard the name of Jesus. And in some parts of the world, this is still true today. There are still unreached people groups. And so this person does not know what the Bible says about sin, the holiness of God, how the Son of God entered our world to suffer and die for the lost. Now, what is this person's biggest problem? What is the great impediment between them and salvation? Well, it seems obvious, right? They need to hear the gospel. And Paul speaks to this in Romans 10 about those who have never heard. He says, "How then will they call on him in whom they have not believed? And how are they to believe in him of whom they have never heard?" So does that person need to hear? Yes. Does that person need to gain understanding? Yes. But will hearing and understanding the Scriptures save that person? Well, on that point, consider this. Today, there are countless secular scholars with a profound knowledge of Scripture, even in the original language, and with expert knowledge of the historic doctrines of Christianity, and yet their knowledge, which greatly surpasses most Christian believers, is insufficient. So there are three examples here, someone with deep spiritual wounds, another with intellectual objections, and another with no knowledge of Scripture at all. Now, an effective evangelist would both notice and compassionately engage each of these unique concerns individually in the course of sharing the gospel, and yet
all three of these people do, in fact, share the same problem, and it is a different problem than what we've heard so far. Unless they respond to the good news of the gospel by faith, they will not be born again. No one who believes is not born again, and no one who is born again does not believe. They are inseparably joined, and that's true according to the witness of Scripture. And so today, we're going to tackle the question of why it is that we need to be born again, and what it is that actually changes when a person is born again. And for that, we'll turn to Ephesians chapter 2, starting in verse 1. And the first four words state this plainly. Paul is writing to believers in Ephesus, reminding them of where they once were before they came to Christ. He writes, "And you were dead." The reason you and I must be born again to have eternal life is because we were spiritually dead before we were made alive in Christ. And now let's hear Paul explain this more fully. He writes, "And you were dead in the trespasses and sins in which you once walked, following the course of this world, following the prince of the power of the air, the spirit that is now at work in the sons of disobedience, among whom we all once lived in the passions of our flesh, carrying out the desires of the flesh and the mind, and were by nature children of wrath, like the rest of mankind." This is an incredibly bold and provocative statement. And as a side note, prince of the power of the air is one of those idioms in the original language that's hard to translate with precision into English. And so in terms of how the ancient world saw the universe, the cosmos, the air is pointing to a spiritual world that cannot be seen. Prince of the power of the air refers to the dark spiritual powers at work in our world, which we cannot see. And in a sense, we are born into this world with that bondage applied to us. We were born with shackles binding us spiritually, and that is without exception. However, this is not a commonly held presumption by unbelievers in our world today. Just imagine the kind of response you'd get if you were to station yourself on a busy street corner and you began asking passersby to stop and answer just one question. Picture this. Clipboard in hand, you say to them, "Would you please answer whether, in your view, the following set of statements accurately describes how all human beings, including yourself, were born into this world? 1. You were dead in your trespasses and sins, and 2. Following the way of this world. Not only that, 3. Following the devil. 4. Born as a child of disobedience, which means 5. Like everyone else by nature, you were born a child of wrath." And then now, with a smile on your face, pencil in hand, you look up and say, "Would you agree or disagree?" You can imagine the kinds of responses that kind of question would get. Suffice to say, our world does not accept this. It cannot. After all, do dead people know they are dead? One of the most influential Bible teachers in my own life, and in fact, we've had him on Haven Today as a guest recently, Dr. Eric Tonnes, years ago gave a live television interview on a secular news station, and I recall watching at one point in the conversation, the host turned to him and said, "Isn't Christianity essentially just a crutch for the weak?" And I loved his response. His eyes actually lit up, and he leaned in and said, "Actually, you haven't gone nearly far enough. Christianity is not a crutch for the weak. It's more like CPR for the dead." And the host was speechless. We need to be convinced of this ourselves as followers of Christ if we are going to engage our world effectively with the gospel. Yes, we need to engage and care for and minister to the wounds and hurts of others. Yes, we do need to reason and to persuade others intellectually. And yes, of course, we need to bring the word of God and share the gospel with those who have never heard. And yet, if any of our efforts along these lines will bear fruit,
a responsive faith joined together with the miraculous working of the Spirit of God. Together, that is what brings a person from death to life and makes them born again. And now, here comes the bombshell question. How exactly does this work? What happens on God's side of things, and what happens on the human side? Clearly, God is doing something. Dead people cannot make themselves alive, and yet a responsive, repentant faith in Christ is clearly required as well. The Bible makes both clear. So how do those two work in concert together? And of course, I'm teeing up here the centuries-old Calvinist-Arminian debate. And if you want to start an argument over the table of fellowship in the family of God, throwing this question out there is a great way to do it. It is a combustible issue. And I know with 100% certainty there are opposing viewpoints among some believers who are listening right now. So am I now going to weigh in on this to try to resolve that tension? Well, sorry to disappoint, but I am not going to do that today. Scripture holds these two truths in tension with each other, and it's good to wrestle through them yourself with your Bible open and asking the Spirit of God to lead you. What I do want to do today is to speak to a critically important issue that is connected to, is adjacent to the Calvinist-Arminian debate, and it's an important point I rarely hear people making. And I believe that is to the detriment of the advance of the gospel. And so in this larger series on Haven today, we've been talking about revival and specifically the core message of the Great Awakening. And here is a great illustration of the point. In the Great Awakening, there are several figures. Prominently, we see George Whitefield, the traveling preacher and evangelist, and he was the Calvinist. But then there's his one-time dear friend, John Wesley, who had been so instrumental in bringing him to Christ, and his theology was Arminian. On these issues, they did not agree, and yet, here's the point. They both effectively preached the gospel, and God profoundly, powerfully, undeniably used them both, so much so that the ripple effect of both of their legacies are vitally connected to the Christian faith of millions and millions of people over the last 300 years. And, get this, both Whitefield and Wesley agreed on the vital necessity of preaching about the new birth, of echoing the words of Jesus, and emphasizing that every person must be born again to have true salvation in Christ. It was not their convictions about free will and the sovereignty of God that made one of them or the other a better or worse evangelist. The results of each of their ministries really do speak for themselves. However, the bitterness of their disagreement actually did impede their evangelism. Although, thankfully, they were able to mend their relationship and friendship somewhat before the end of their lives. Now, let's bring this home to the here and now. Many of us are likely more convinced by one side of this debate than the other, and that's okay. But here's the point. We must not let that become so divisive in our hearts that disagreement disrupts unity and then turns to bitterness. Because that bitterness would metastasize into conflict, and the enemy would love nothing better. And why do I say that? Well, remember how Jesus said that the world would know we are his disciples? He says this in John 13, verses 34 and 35, "A new commandment I give to you, that you love one another. Just as I have loved you, you are to love one another. By this, all people will know that you are my disciples, if you have love for one another." And the good news of the gospel ought to bring us together in joyful unity. That's where Paul takes it after this first section of Ephesians 2. And now, here, he turns his attention to that good news. Remember those first four words of verse 1, "And you were dead"? Now he says in verse 4, "But God, being rich in mercy because of the great love with which he loved us, even when we were dead in our trespasses, made us alive together with Christ. By grace you have been saved." Now, in the previous section, we heard Paul declaring that
like everyone else, we were dead, following the devil and under the wrath of God. And if you accept that truth, then what Paul has now just said is the very best news you or I or the world could ever hear. That the wrath of God does not preclude the love of God. And in fact, it is his love that is broken through at unimaginable

0: does not preclude the love of God. And in fact, it is his love that is broken through at unimaginable cost. The Lord has made it possible for spiritually dead people to be brought into life through faith. And this is what it means to be born again, to be brought into new life in Christ. And it is entirely a work of God's grace. It's undeserved and unearned. It simply flows from overflowing, generous goodness in the heart of God. And in Christ, for those who have been born again, this is the bottom line for us. We are now alive in him. Even though for a time we're living in this fallen world, in bodies of flesh that still struggle with sin, and yet we are alive. And that aliveness, if you will, it is as true for you and me in the here and now as it will be one day in eternity. And we can know that because of Paul's profound words in verse 6. He says, of you and me, together with all of the saints, that right now our God has raised us up with him and seated us with him in the heavenly places in Christ Jesus, so that in the coming ages he might show the immeasurable riches of his grace in kindness toward us in Christ. And this is true today. Equally with all of your brothers and sisters in Christ across the world, across denominational differences, across the timeline of history, we are one body united in Christ. And where we are headed for eternity is so certain that even though we are not there yet, Paul here can speak of our future as a present reality right now. Oh, there is so much glory and so much mystery wrapped up with all of this. And we should probe deeply in Scripture and study and sharpen our understanding as much as we possibly can. But don't let that keep us from having a sense of wonder and humility and awe as we behold that which is still utterly beyond us. We behold these truths, these wonders, almost like an infant in the arms of a parent, carried into places that he or she cannot fully understand and only partially perceives. But here's the promise. One day in Christ, we will see. Because those who are born again will see the kingdom of God. This is Haven Today. I'm David Wolin, and I have so enjoyed this series on The Great Awakening, along with the film now out on DVD called A Great Awakening. The story is true, the gospel message is strong, and it is worth both owning and sharing. It's our way of saying thank you for your gift when you give by phone at 865-HAVEN, 865-HAVEN, or you can do that online, haventoday.org, the website haventoday.org. I'm David Wolin. Won't you come back again next time? We'll be keeping it all about Jesus. It's the great story here on Haven Today.
1: 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I'm Phil Ross. 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Hey, while I'm Phil Ross. Did I mention that? Yeah, I did. Okay, who cares? I don't, but, well, some people might. Anyway, just so you know, I'm not just some disembodied voice, an actual person, and this is not pre-recorded artificial intelligence. As I always say, this is minimal intelligence. And I just want to let you know that the final concert in the Resonant Summer Concert Series at Refuge Calvary Chapel in Huntington Beach is happening this evening. And tonight it's going to be an indoor concert. The special musical guest performing this evening will be Heritage. It's going to be an awesome show. A great time to come in and gather with friends and family, worship the Lord, and enjoy a wonderful night of music and also some inspiration from God's Word. Food vendors, all the fun stuff opens up at 5:30 today, and then the concert gets underway at 6:30, and it's absolutely free. So we encourage you to grab your friends and family, head on over to Refuge Calvary Chapel. They're right across the street from Belaterra Mall in Huntington Beach on Edinger Avenue. That's just west of Beach Boulevard in Huntington Beach. And again, the

0: 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So keep it right here. Also, because coming up next, hey, what do you know? 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
6: Listen, we've already told the Gentiles they don't have to be circumcised and they don't have to follow the laws of Moses, to which they're going to rejoice and be like, yes, we can just keep living our lives. And that's going to be awesome. And some Jews are going to come against them and say, but wait a minute, they don't have to do all the laws of Moses and be circumcised? That's not fair, right? We think they should have to be. And James and Peter and Paul and Barnabas would be like, no, it's by grace you are saved. I know you know the laws of Moses so well. You've been taught it. It's been taught in every city and every synagogue. I know you know it, but listen, God is doing this fresh work among them. It's by grace you are saved.
5: Unity within the body of Christ is so important to God that He would have us deny ourselves a particular pleasure or comfort so that we can better love our brother or sister. Pastor Jeff teaches in today's message that while the Gentiles had freedom in Christ from the requirements of the Mosaic Law, some of their Jewish brethren, due to their upbringing, still wanted to abide by those laws. We'll see how the early church navigates this difficult crossroads of cultures and how important it is to be unified in Christ. Well, let's join Pastor Jeff in the book of Acts chapter 15 as he continues his message, Is His Grace Enough?

0: You mean there are going to be other nations that are going to be added to the Jewish nation, and they are going to collectively become my people? That's right. How are they going to do that? By faith, by God's grace, through Christ alone? Okay, well, do you have any other prophets that say that? And this is what he actually is quoting here in Amos. Take a look at this, Amos 9:11. On that day I will raise up the tabernacle of David, which has fallen down, and repair its damages. Sound like 16 and 17 in our text this morning. I will raise up its ruins and rebuild it as the days of old, that they may possess the remnant of Edom. And all the Gentiles who are called by my name, says the Lord who does this thing. Here he is. He's saying, listen, I'm adding these Gentiles, the people of those many nations, to become part of the title people of my name. What's he doing? Essentially, he's creating the church, the body of Christ. And it's made up of more than just the Jews, but actually invites the Gentiles to come and be a part of this family as well. And James's argument is that based on scripture, based on the words of God, I'm telling you, God is inviting these Gentiles to be part of the family. So think about it for a second. We're at the council, right? Peter stands up. He says, God spoke to me directly, right? I know that he's inviting the Gentiles to come and be a part of the family of God. He's making their hearts pure, is what Peter says. He's making them righteous by faith and by grace alone. Then Paul and Barnabas stand up. Yep, we can testify to that. We've been out in the community with the people. We've gone from city to city and town to town. And God is doing signs and wonders amongst the Gentile people in the name of Jesus. And people are giving their lives to the Lord by his grace through faith. And then James, the third and final testimony, at least that we have recorded, stands up and says, you know what, I've heard over the council. And as I think about this, led by the Spirit, I believe, let me tell you what I think Scripture is telling us. Scripture, as we look back, says that God was going to be, there's a moment where God is going to invite these Gentile people. He's going to invite the nations in to be a part of the family of God, a people known by his name. And now we get to the conclusion, verse 18, of what happens at the council, what is determined by the council. Look at verse 18. Known to God, this is still James speaking, known to God from eternity are all his works. In other words, he is sovereign over all things. He knows the beginning from the end. His hand is working all of these things out. Known to God from eternity are all his works. Therefore, I judge that we should not trouble those from among the Gentiles who are turning to God, but that we write to them to abstain from things polluted by idols, from sexual immorality, from things strangled, and from blood. For Moses had throughout many generations those who preach him in every city, being read in the synagogue every Sabbath. Let me just tell you what he's saying there. He says, I'm going to declare two things in this moment. That first thing that we're declaring is, let's not trouble the Gentiles anymore. God is clearly at work amongst them. And who wants to be the person that goes out there and troubles them from following after this movement of the Spirit that God is doing amongst those people? After hearing all these testimonies, who wants to stand out there and say, yeah, Jesus plus the law and circumcision? Who wants to do that? And he makes the point, kind of we looked at last week, is we don't want to put burden them with another yoke upon their shoulders. That yoke is the between the two cattle, and they would pull the plow using that yoke, right? And it was a heavy burden upon them. And that's essentially what Peter said last week and what James is saying this week. Let's not burden them anymore. The Spirit is clearly at work. So decision number one, let's not burden them with any more. Decision number two is a bit interesting because look what he says. He says, let's write to them and tell them they need to abstain from, and he gives this list, things polluted to idols, sexual immorality, things strangled, and from blood. To which your mind maybe goes the same place mine is, didn't we just talk about it's grace and it's by faith and they're not supposed to have to follow the Mosaic law or be circumcised? But what makes these things so significant? Why did he then say, but we're going to ask the Gentiles not to do these four things? What was the point of that? And here's what I think it is. If you look at verse 21 with me, look at 21 again with me. Here's what it says. For Moses has had throughout many generations those who preach him in every city, being read in the synagogues every Sabbath. What he's saying is, Moses has been taught, the law of Moses has been taught, all the Jews know it, backwards and forwards, they know it, and even after Jesus comes, dies on the cross, and it's by faith alone, those Jews are going to go back to the synagogue, and they're still going to be preaching and teaching the laws of Moses. Some will eventually understand it's by grace you are saved, but some will still want to hold on to those old ways. And he's saying, listen, we've already told the Gentiles they don't have to be circumcised and they don't have to follow the laws of Moses, to which they're going to rejoice and be like, yes, we can just keep living our lives. And that's going to be awesome. And some Jews are going to come against them and say, but wait a minute, they don't have to do all the laws of Moses and be circumcised? That's not fair, right? We think they should have to be. And James and Peter and Paul and Barnabas would be like, no. It's by grace you are saved. I know you know the laws of Moses so well. You've been taught it. It's been taught in every city, in every synagogue. I know you know it. But listen, God is doing this fresh work among them. It's by grace you are saved. Now, here's the thing. Gentiles, you can't just do then whatever you want because you're going to harm the Jewish people and what they hold to and what they believe. That if you go over and you offer food that has been offered to idols to those Jewish people, you're going to harm their faith. And you're going to cause disunity within the church. And let me just tell you, your opinion about what is right or wrong with food doesn't matter more than the unity upon the body of Christ. So here are four things that I'm just going to write to you and say, abstain from these things. Because they're going to harm your relationship with your Jewish brother and sister. So when you go over to their house and you bring them a meal, make sure you understand what you're doing before you bring it over. Because some of those people are ingrained because the law of Moses, verse 21, has been taught all over in every synagogue, in every city, from town to town, forever, and will continue to be. So he's saying in this moment what matters more than anything in this moment is your unity with the body of Christ. And in fact, listen, we're going to see this throughout all of his letters. Paul, as he's writing, what is he always talking about? Tell me. Unity, right? Unity in the body of Christ is so essential. And I think even at the very beginning, as we're looking at this debate that's going on of grace alone, It's by faith you are saved. And this other group that's saying, well, wait a minute, we got to hold on to the law. He's even saying in this, I want to bring you guys closer together. I want you to be able to coexist as the family of God. And there are some things that you're going to have to concede to each other if we're going to move forward in the spirit of unity as Christ is the head of the church. So keep walking and keep going. I think he says these are provisions that we are going to make so that there can be unity within the body of Christ. And then look at verse 22. Then it pleased the apostles and elders with the whole church to send chosen men of their own company to Antioch. And you remember in Antioch is kind of where this whole thing got started. With Paul and Barnabas, namely Judas, who is also named Barsabbas, and Silas, leading men among the brethren. They wrote this letter by them. So here's the letter that they got from the council down in Jerusalem, sent up to Antioch, and it would be read all around the region. Here's what we've decided. We see that letter right here, which is pretty cool. They wrote this letter. Here it is. The apostles, the elders, and the brethren, to the brethren who are of the Gentiles in Antioch, Syria, and Cilicia, greetings. Since we have heard that some who went out from us have troubled you with words, unsettling for your souls, saying you must be circumcised and keep the law, to whom we gave no such command. It seemed good to us, being assembled with one accord, to send chosen men to you with our beloved Barnabas and Paul, men who have risked their lives for the name of the Lord Jesus Christ. We have therefore sent Judas and Silas, who will also report the same things by word of mouth. Now look at verse 28. Who was really presiding over all these decisions that were being made? Look at verse 28. For it seemed good to the who? Holy Spirit. You mean it wasn't just a man-made council where people were just debating and arguing and fighting? They're like, well, we're kind of, I don't know what to do on this. Let's just make this decision. No, it actually says in Scripture that this was made possible by the Holy Spirit. It seemed good to the Holy Spirit and to us to lay upon you no greater burden than these necessary things. And here's what he says in verse 29, kind of a recap of the four things that we already looked at. That you abstain from things offered to idols, from blood, from things strangled, and from sexual immorality. If you keep yourselves from these, you will do well. And then it's just marked off, farewell. Now, there's a lot to unpack in that. I think what they're saying, what he's saying here, is we have this letter written from a church in Jerusalem to the church in Antioch saying, listen, here's our decision. On the debate that's been waging in the region and in the church of Antioch, here's what we're deciding. You are set free. It's by faith in Jesus, by God's grace, that you are set free. Now look at verse 30. So when they were sent off, they came to Antioch, and when they had gathered the multitude together, they delivered the letter. Now, what do you think the response of the people who hear this letter is going to be? What do you think? Think about what's at hand. Paul and Barnabas came to my house. Paul and Barnabas were teaching in the synagogue. They preached Jesus. The Spirit was poured out upon us. I've been hearing and seeing signs and wonders, and I put my faith in Jesus, and they told me I'm saved. And then this other group came in and they said, well, you're not technically saved unless you follow the laws of Moses and you're circumcised. Then you're saved. And now you're wrestling inside of your soul, as the text says, and this burden is upon you. And this letter shows up in church. And whoever's going to read it, Paul stands up in front of the church and they said, well, we've got a decree, right, by the Holy Spirit. And I want to tell you, those of you who gave their lives to the Lord and saw the Spirit move in your life and your life has been changed, here's the decree. You are in fact saved. Right? You are in fact saved by God's grace. That what happened to you was real and genuine. And the fact that you don't have to follow the Mosaic law and something else to be saved. It's by Jesus alone. Listen to the response in verse 31. When they had read it, they rejoiced over its encouragement. There was a holler, right? Probably an audible rejoicing that went on, that probably burst out of worship and praise. And can you believe it? We got to tell other people about this, right? That we're saved only by God's grace and faith in Jesus. That we don't have to become Jewish in order to be saved. Let's go tell our neighbors that God is pouring out His grace upon us. 32. Now Judas and Silas themselves, being prophets also, exhorted and strengthened the brethren with many words. And after they had stayed there for a time, they were sent back with greetings from the brethren to the apostles. In other words, let me tell you how they received the information that you guys decided down here in Jerusalem. Up here in Antioch, we threw a party and there was celebration and the Spirit was at work. Let's go now send a delegation down and tell the people down in Jerusalem how amazing this moment was. Verse 34. However, it seemed good to Silas to remain there. Paul and Barnabas also remained in Antioch, teaching and preaching the word of the Lord with many others also. I believe, obviously, God is going to continue to work in Antioch and in that region. In fact, we're going to go on Paul's second missionary journey starting soon. But here's what I think is happening. They're starting to work through some of these issues that would have popped up. Maybe like a pastor's perspective moment. Somebody calls in and like, hey, my Jewish neighbors are upset with us because we're doing this. Do I have to stop doing it? Right? Do I have to stop? I don't know. This sounds terrible. One of the things was strangling animals, right? That's how they would kill to eat, and the Jews weren't allowed to do that. So do I have to stop strangling the animals, right? And the pastor on the other side, Pastor Paul, would be like, hey, is it offending your neighbor, your Jewish Christian neighbor? And he'd be like, well, I think so. Can you kill your animal in some other way that's not offensive to your neighbor? I mean, I guess so. I probably could. Okay, do that then. Do the thing that doesn't cause a rift between you and your neighbor. But you know I have a right. I can do it. I can do whatever I want. I'm free in Christ. I understand that. But don't offend your neighbor. Work to not offend your fellow brother in the Lord. So they would have to work through stuff like that. And we'll actually see that in Scripture over food rights. But I have a right to eat meat that was offered to idols. What is an idol? It's nothing. I know. I get it. But does it offend your neighbor? Then don't do it. Don't cause the weaker brother to stumble in that regard. So you're going to see this as we work through the New Testament. You'll see Paul writing and saying, listen, keep unity within the body of Christ. So that's why I believe they stay there. They keep preaching the gospel and they work through some of these very clear disagreements that would fall within the church. So you guys, you know what? We're not the only ones that disagree with each other, right? That this unique situation within the church where there's all these debates going on isn't unique at all. That actually goes all the way back to the first century. The first part is people were gathering together and they had differences. But listen, here's the key. Unity is the key. That we don't have to agree over certain things, but we do have to agree on who Jesus is, right? That we're saved by faith, by his grace. That we actually do, because the world is watching the church, we do actually have to love each other through those differences in the way we treat each other and speak about each other. Now, let me close with this, because I think it's important. Legalism versus license. Legalism versus license. In this debate in that courtroom that day was legalism versus license. There was a fear that if we let go of the Mosaic law, if we ask people not to be circumcised, if we just say you're saved by grace, then we're scared that they're just going to go do whatever willy-nilly they want to do. Right? That they'll just think, well, I can just do what I want. I can be licensed to do whatever I want. I'll just say, I'm saved by grace. God loves me. I can live my life the way I want to live my life. Now, on the flip side of that is legalism, which is, let's load them up with so many rules and regulations. Let's make sure they're abiding by all those rules and regulations. And let's tell them every week that they are broken sinners that will never measure up to God's grace and mercy and love. That if you are not doing these things, you are not saved, right? That's legalism. And that's a burden, that's that yoke that's put upon the back of a person that's just like, I can never measure up to God. And while that is true, there's this idea that you have to follow all the rules, or guess what? I don't know if you're saved. And that's what was at debating in that moment. Now, let me just tell you, both sides of those extremes are wrong. Right? Then maybe you grew up in one of those homes that was very legalistic, where your salvation was questioned on a regular basis because you were never good enough. You never measured up. And you sort of just felt like, well, I don't want anything to do with that God or the church or any of those things because that burden is far too great to bear. Right? And you stepped away from it altogether. Maybe you're on the other side where it's licensed. It's like you would just tell yourself, yeah, I walk around and just think, well, I'm saved by grace. It says in the Bible, Ephesians chapter 2, that God just saves me because of grace. Now I live however I want to live. That's license. And in fact, that's wrong because you have put yourself in the position of God. That actually I'm the lead in my life. I'm in control and I can do whatever I want. And I just bank on the fact that God's going to save me in the end, right? That's license. Now, where are we talking about grace? Grace by what? Grace by faith in who Jesus is. Now, when I put my faith in Jesus, who's in control of my life? Jesus. Jesus is the lead in my life. I'm not the lead in my life over here, and the law is not the lead in my life. Jesus is the lead of my life. And there's something awesome that happens when Jesus is the lead of your life. The Bible says the Spirit comes and lives within you. So now Jesus is my King and my Lord and my Savior. I want to sit at His feet and be in His presence. And the Spirit begins to be the one that guides and directs and leads me by His Word, sometimes by His people. That God actually uses His Word and His people to lead by His Spirit, lead me into this proper understanding of grace and mercy. It's not a grace that says, well, now I can do whatever I want. I'm the Lord of my life. And it's not a grace that says, you are a wretched person. God does not have any room for you or care about you, and I doubt you could ever be saved, right? It's that middle line of saying, yes, I understand that I'm a wretched person, but because of who Jesus is and God's grace upon me, that I can live with the hope of heaven, the hope of salvation. And I just want to encourage you, if you're on either one of those extremes, let me ask you, let me just tell you this. The God that we talked about that allowed this council to meet together, to come to this understanding, these Gentiles who were not part of the family of God got invited into the family of God by faith, by His grace, because He loved them. Is that you being invited in this morning? That God may be reaching out to you and saying, you've had these two extremes, one or the other, and God's pulling you into the family saying, actually, I just want you to put your faith in Jesus and understand it's not by your works or anything that you'll ever do, you'll never achieve it, that actually God's just saying, I love you. I desire a relationship with you. And I want you to come into this family and experience the grace of God poured out to you. And not just one moment, but actually over the span your entire life. That you will continue to experience the grace of God. God, I'm not good enough. God, I broke that promise. God, I did this. Actually, Jeff, I forgive you. Experience my grace and go forward and live in that grace. And I would just ask you, if that's you, welcome. I'm glad you're here. I'm glad I brought you here to this place to hear about His grace and His mercy and His love for you. And I would encourage you, don't leave here without saying, listen, I want that. And it's by Christ through faith alone that I receive it.
1: Set free my heart. Set free my soul.
2: Understanding how we receive salvation is critical to understanding who Jesus is. 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It's 7800 Edinger Avenue, Huntington Beach, California, 92647. Our phone number is 714-907-1177. In our next time together, we'll look at one of the less glamorous moments in the New Testament. We'll see how a conflict between close friends blows up to become a life-changing moment for them. We'll look at an issue between Paul and Barnabas, looking at what went wrong, what the resulting fallout was, and how we can learn from their example that is recorded in Scripture. We'll look at the importance of unity and grace for one another. That's all we have for today's edition of Refuge Radio. Be sure to tune in again as we continue teaching through the book of Acts. 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
3: 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And coming up next year on K-Wave, happy to bring you Somebody Loves You with Pastor Roll Reese. Yeah, he's continuing his series, looking at the role and identity of the Holy Spirit. And he's really giving a multifaceted look at this person that that dwells within every believer. 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And we'll also get a check of the news and the weather with Brian Perez coming up next.
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5: An estimated 66 million unborn children have been killed by abortion in America since Roe v. Wade. On September 12th, pro-life Americans will gather across the country for a National Day of Remembrance for aborted children, holding prayer vigils and remembering those whose lives were taken. That remembrance matters. These children are more than just a statistic. 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We, of course, remember victims of violence because their lives matter. For the same reason, we should remember the victims of abortion. Their lives mattered, too. And this isn't about mourning just the past. It's about changing the future. By remembering these children, we pave a path to protect those who cannot protect themselves.
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10: Coming up on 5 o'clock at K-Wave, here's what's happening. Meta has agreed to overhaul its services after accusations of endangering and addicting children. The agreement settles a series of lawsuits brought against the parent company of Instagram and Facebook for intentionally designing its platforms to be addictive, knowingly exposing children to mental harms, and deliberately misleading the public about the safety of its products. A years-long campaign led by Global Hope 365 to end child marriage in California moved closer to its goal after state lawmakers approved legislation setting 18 as the minimum age to marry without exception. Under existing law, minors can marry with parental consent and court approval. Believers in Western India are signing forms confirming they attend prayer meetings voluntarily ahead of a new anti-conversion law taking effect Friday. The forms ask worshippers to confirm they attend under no pressure, inducement, threat, lure, or temptation of any kind. Churches are also collecting photographs and government-issued identity numbers. And the founder of Mercury Insurance has died at the age of 104. Mercury sold its first policy in 1962, and George Joseph served as its chairman and later its CEO. Under his leadership, Mercury grew from an insurer with 6 employees and 90 agents into the state's largest independent writer of private auto insurance. 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K-Wave weather: an extreme heat warning is in effect until until 8 o'clock tonight. It'll be windy here and there, too, with lows in the mid to upper 70s. Currently, it's 98 in Pasadena, 104 in Riverside, and 91 at the K-Wave building on the campus of Calvary Chapel, Costa Mesa. I'm Brian Perez, and time for Somebody Loves You with Raul Reese on K-Wave 1110 and 107.9.
6: I believe that tonight the church is made up of a minority, not a majority. 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

0: Welcome to Somebody Loves You Radio, the Bible teaching ministry of Royal Reese in Diamond Bar, California. Today's message is a continuation of our focus on the Holy Spirit, stressing His empowerment of living the Christian life. As we spend more time in the Word and in prayer, we'll find that we're less likely to develop sinful habits or place lesser things before God. Today's lesson is Empowering of the Holy Spirit. In Acts chapter 1, here's Roel Reese.
1: Now, the reason we want to begin to teach on doctrine is because we understand that surely we are living in the last days. These are days that are very drastic days for families, and people are not aware of the evil that really is going on, even within our own particular backyards or our own cities that we live in. I feel that as we begin to grow as a church, we know that there's a lot of people that are coming from different churches, which a lot of people don't know what Calvary Chapel is all about. And many times when it comes to doctrine, maybe you've been taught one way of worship and doing things which maybe you find different at Calvary Chapel. Now, this is not to put down anything or anybody, but I just want to make myself clear where we're heading as a church. And of course, as a pastor and as a shepherd of this body, I have to inform you of what we desire for the people of God here at Calvary Chapel, Golden Springs, and where we are wanting to head in the future to come with the church. We surely have seen in the past God work for the last 13 years in West Covina, as we saw God tremendously move among the people.